0: surpassing greatness of the revelations. For this reason, to keep me from exalting myself, there was given to me a thorn in the flesh, a messenger of Satan to torment me, to keep me from exalting myself. Concerning this, he says, I implored the Lord three times that it might leave me. And he has said to me, my grace is sufficient for you, for power is perfected in weakness. Most gladly, therefore, I would rather boast about my weaknesses so that the power of Christ may dwell in me. Therefore, I am well content with weaknesses, with insults, with distresses, with persecutions, with difficulties, for Christ's sake. But when I am weak, then I am strong. This is a powerful passage of Scripture because Paul deals with something here that all of us have to deal with at some point in life, at some time, and we have to deal with it for the purpose of being used by God. And so when you keep that in mind, what I'd like to do, first of all, I want to define what brokenness is. And also, this first definition should clear up something else you oftentimes think about. So notice what it says. This is God's method of dealing with the self-life. Oh, what's the self-life? It's that desire within us to act independently of God. Now, sometimes in the Scripture, you'll find Paul using the word flesh, for example. And what he means by that is just simply what we're talking about here. It's that inward desire within us to act independently of God. Now, somebody says, well, now, didn't God give us another nature when he saved us? He certainly did. But somebody says, well, do we have two natures? I don't think so. It's not that we have two natures as a believer, but we all still have that desire within us to act independently of God. I mean, I don't care how committed you are to Christ. There are times when there are those desires to act independently of God and have our way. And so brokenness is God's way of dealing with that. Here's the principle about brokenness. Because Christ has purposed to bring every area of our life in submission to his will, he will continue to remove every obstacle necessary for our complete surrender and full trust in him. That is, that's true of every single believer. That's what God has in mind. So when we talk about being surrendered to the Lord and trusting him as our personal Savior and then having trusted him, we want to live a committed life, a surrendered life. This is what he's up to. Removing those obstacles, that is, those attitudes in our life that keep us from being fully and totally committed to him. So when you think about your own life and your commitment to him, is there one area of your life that God keeps pointing to? Is there something in your life that you know deep down inside is not really consistent with your being a follower of Jesus Christ? More than likely, that is the area in which God is going to deal with in your life. And I think about it in this light. Here's a big, beautiful, black, wild stallion. All that power and strength and muscle. And valuable to whom for what? Not very valuable until he's saddle-busted. When he's saddle-busted, somebody's ridden him till he's broken. When he's broken, what happens? It doesn't break his spirit. It doesn't break his energy level. It breaks his will to the point that he is willing to immediately respond in obedience to the person who's riding him. He's been saddle-busted. And so brokenness to some degree is the same thing about our own life. That is, God has to break this self-will in us in order to make us valuable servants of his. Now, when I think about that, I think about how we as parents treat our children. And you'll see some children grow up who are very obedient to their parents. When their parents say, no, you must not do that, you can't go here, or you shouldn't do that, shouldn't say that, they're obedient. Others are renegades. It doesn't make any difference what their parents say. They act independently of their parents, and they disobey their parents and get themselves in all kind of trouble. And if a parent doesn't break that will, not their spirit, but does not break that will early in life, here's what's going to happen. You're going to have a teenager who causes you problems all of those teenage years, and not only that, it starts before that, and it lasts after that. So what we should do with our children is what God does with us. He attempts to work in those areas in which we are rebellious to his will, in those areas, for example, that we just don't think that way, till he gets us to the point that we are walking in complete submission to his will and his purpose in our life, and that's what's best for us. So ask yourself the question, when you think about your children, have you brought them up in a way that they learned very early in life when you said no, you didn't mean maybe, you meant no. When you said absolutely not, you didn't mean, well, if you keep on begging me, I'll finally give in. You meant exactly what you said. God does not give in to our self-will. He's going to work on us because he loves us. So as you think about in your own life, what areas may there be that deep down inside you know he's working on you? Now, let's distinguish between three things. First of all, chastisement. Chastisement is what God does in the life of a believer when he's dealing with immediate sin in that person's life. And so he's identified that. You know it's wrong, and so he chastises you for it. Well, brokenness has the future in mind, not immediate sin. Brokenness has the future in mind, and we're talking about dealing with attitudes that God needs to deal with, and he has your future in mind and service in mind. Then there is punishment, and God does not punish believers. He chastens believers, but he punishes the unbeliever. That is his vindication for righteousness. That is, God punishes those who are unbelievers for their sin. He chastens believers because of their sin. And he breaks believers in order to equip them to be useful servants for him. So he's dealing with attitudes today that affect their future. So we're talking about brokenness and not the other two. Now, what is God's objective? When you trusted Jesus Christ as your personal Savior, the Holy Spirit came into your life to dwell. And he's there for the primary purpose of living through us the very life of Christ himself. So whatever there is, those obstacles, those attitudes, those habits, those things in our life that seem to be an obstacle to full surrender to his will, God's going to deal with them. So he targets them. And there is self-righteousness, self-will, self-centeredness, all of those things that deal with self. That's what Paul means by the flesh also. That desire within us to act independently of God, I want it my way. Oh, I know that's what God says, but here's what I think. I know that's what the Bible says, but here's what I'm going to do. It's that attitude, that spirit within us that is going to act independently of God. Now, why does he do this? Because God wants us to be useful for the kingdom. There's no such thing as an unimportant person. You're important in God's eyes. When Jesus went to the cross, he went to the cross for every single one of us. And he has a plan for a life, a will for a life, and he desires that you and I would so live that we live out his plan and that we be valuable to the kingdom. For example, he says in Ephesians 2:8-9, "For by grace we've been saved through faith, that not of ourselves, it's the gift of God, not of works, lest any person should boast." Then he says, "For we are his workmanship," he's working on us, "his workmanship, created in Christ Jesus for the purpose of good works," which simply means that not only has he saved us, but he saved us for a purpose. He wants to work in our life. He wants to impact others through us. He wants to accomplish his purpose and his will in our life, purpose and will that he had in mind when he created us. So God is up to something good in our life. Brokenness happens to be a part of that. Now, when a person is broken, what does that mean? It means God has brought that person's will in submission to his will. Now, what does he do? God is able to live out through that person, first of all, the life of Christ. He's also able to accomplish through that person what he desires, to impact the people around them, and all the things that God may have in mind for your personal life. So, when you ask yourself the question, what is it in my life that would keep me from being used by God? If you ask him, he will show you. Because you see, you may feel, well, I'm not educated enough, I'm not wealthy enough, I don't have prominence, prestige, I don't have all those things. That's not the issue. The issue is God will use you. And he will use you to the degree to which you allow yourself to be broken and brought into harmony with his will, his purpose, and his plan for your life. And he does have a will for your life no matter who you are and what's going on. Now, when I think about that, I think about, well, what's the whole message of brokenness? That is, what is this all about? Well, here's what it's all about. It's all about the fact that God loves you. He loves you enough not to allow you to live comfortably in disobedience, full of self, self-will, living your life after what pleases you and honors you, that oftentimes isn't of God. And so God is going to work in your life and mind to break us. We say, to have wine, you've got to crush the grape. And to have bread, you've got to grind the wheat. Well, to have effective servants of God, we must have our old self-will broken, so that now His will becomes our will. And when His will becomes our will, we become valuable servants of God to accomplish His purpose in our life. And sometimes a person will be a believer and go to church and serve the Lord in different ways, and yet their life doesn't seem to be very fruitful. Well, why not? Here's the reason. They are operating on the basis of their education, their degrees, their talents, their skills, their abilities, their creativity, and all the rest. Well, think about this. I can belong to a church. I can give money. I could give some kind of a lesson. I can do a lot of religious things without even being saved. It is when Jesus reaches down into my life and brings about forgiveness and brings me into a relationship with Him that my sins are forgiven. My name is written in the Lamb's Book of Life, and now I've become a child of God. A child of God for what? Just to enjoy life? No, a child of God, as He says, created in Christ Jesus, salvation, for the purpose of good works which God has ordained that you and I walk in them, which means our lifestyle. And so when I think about the message is simply this. What He said through Zechariah, not by might nor by power, my strength, but what? By His Spirit, says the Word of God. God does not want us operating just out of our abilities and talents and skills and strength, but He wants us to be so submitted to Him that it's the Spirit of God within us who's working through us, and there's a great deal of difference. And you've heard people speak, for example, in which there was no anointing whatsoever on what they said, and they were just words. It didn't reach your heart, didn't reach your spirit. You said, well, they're a good speaker, or shall we say they were very eloquent. God isn't interested in eloquence. He is interested in a surrendered life, yielded to Him for the purpose of bringing Him glory, Him praise, and Him honor, and not self-serving. So whoever you are, wherever you are, ask yourself this question. Am I living for Him or am I living for myself? Am I more interested in what He can do for me than how He can use me to impact the lives of other people? Am I more interested in me, myself, and I, or Christ, His will, His purpose, His plan for my life? There are a lot of people who will live out their lives and never understand what it means to be fully surrendered. And granted, many people will never live and understand what it means to be broken for Him because they don't hear the message. But you're hearing it. This is the gospel truth. And God works in people's lives in the most awesome way when they're willing to be surrendered to Him. So when I think about that, I think about probably three of the most evident people in Scripture that God certainly worked on to break. Moses was one of them. You'll remember that 40 years after he killed the Egyptian, 40 years on the backside of the desert, the Lord was working in him, getting him ready for this awesome responsibility of being the leader of this Hebrew nation and to free them from the ironclad bonds of Egyptians who held them for 400 years in captivity. Now he's going to break them loose from that. Well, who does he use? Some captain, some general? No. He uses a shepherd. That is Moses the shepherd, 40 years on the backside of the desert, sanding, sifting, breaking till he was a nobody but a shepherd. And when God got him broken enough, you remember what happened? When the Lord began to talk to him, he started telling God all the reasons he couldn't do it. And finally, he yielded. I think about Peter, for example, a perfect example of how God had to break to get him usable and to get him as a leader of the church and an awesome speaker on the day of Pentecost. Then there's the Apostle Paul. Broken. Why? Because he raised him up to be the theologian. He raised him up to be, listen, the channel through which God has given this awesome truth all through his epistles that enabled you and me to live a godly life and to understand how God works in our own personal lives as well as in lives of people everywhere. Now, the issue is, what's the process? If he's going to break us, what's the process? Well, number one, he targets us. He targets those areas in our thinking, in our attitudes. He targets those areas that need to be broken and crushed so that from us can flow the wine of truth and love and kindness and all the rest that people need. Now, and I, when I think about that, I think about both Paul and Peter. And you'll notice Paul said in this 12th chapter. He said, because of the surpassing greatness of the revelations. So here's what he's saying. Because God has given to him these unbelievable, to some degree, revelations of truth. And I mean by that, they're so awesome, it's hard to believe that one man could receive all that. But God dealt with him in a very special way. First of all, he already had a lot running against him. He was a Pharisee. He was a leader among the Pharisees. And he was Saul of Tarsus. He had the background, he had the education, he had the prominence, the prestige, the recognition, the power, and all the rest. He was the one they sent after to destroy the Christians. He had that kind of background. And in Corinthians, he talks about his background, being a Jew and being a Pharisee and all the rest. Paul admits in this particular chapter that the reason God went after him and one particular area of his life, because he knew he would not be usable as long as he was this prideful, arrogant Saul of Tarsus. And so what did God do? The scripture says he gave him a thorn in the flesh. He targeted his pride. He targeted his self-sufficiency. He targeted the very thing that would have kept him from being a humble servant of God. And so when I think about Peter, for example, turn to the 26th chapter of Matthew for a moment, and let's look at a couple of things here, because God certainly chose to use Peter in a very wonderful way. And this is just one example. But in the 33rd verse of the 26th chapter of Matthew, the scripture says that Peter said to Jesus, even though all may fall away because of you, I will never fall away. Jesus said to him, truly I'm saying to you that this very night, before the rooster crows, you will deny me three times. Peter said to him, even if I have to die with you, I will not deny you. Rather boastful, is it not? Because the scripture says, and Luke gives this account, he was standing by the fire and this young lady said to him, I think you're one of them. I don't even know him. He said to another man, no, I'm not one of them. To another man, why do you ask me that? I'm not one of them. And then you remember what the scripture says? That about that time, Jesus walked by and Peter saw him. And the scripture says, and Jesus looked upon Peter and Peter remembered. And what did he do? The Bible says he went out and wept and wept and wept and repented of his sin. Absolutely broken. Think of all the ways he tried to break Peter. If you feel a little stubborn yourself, maybe this will help you a little bit. And that is, you remember when he was out at sea with him and the storm came? And who is the disciple that said, Jesus, if you'll call me, I'll come walking on the water to you. So Jesus called him, and away he walks on the water. And the scripture says he began to look around him at the storm and so forth, and he began to sink. Well, Jesus is the one who kept him on the water to begin with. He could have kept him on the water the entire time and took him by the hand and walked on the water back to the boat. But here's what happened. The scripture says Jesus let him sink. Why did he go down? Because Jesus was in the process of breaking him right in the front of all the other apostles. So what's Peter doing? Oh, Jesus, please save me. I'm sinking. Well, here he was, prideful Peter, going to walk on the water. You remember when Jesus was washing the feet of his disciples, a sacred moment in the life of Jesus and his apostles. Came to Peter, not washing my feet, not going to do it. Well, what was that but pure pride? And Jesus had to say to him right in front of the rest of them, if I can't wash your feet, you have no part in the kingdom with me. Doesn't mean he was lost, but he wasn't going to use him. And when you think about time after time, Jesus had to do this to Peter. In the 16th chapter of Matthew, which is a turning point in Jesus' life, this is the first time he begins to talk to them about the fact that he's going to have to suffer and be crucified and rise from the grave. So Jesus tells them that. And what's Peter's response? It's not going to happen. I'm not going to let that happen to you. When I think about how ornery he was, I'm not going to let that happen to you. You know what Jesus said to him right in front of them? Satan, he calls him the devil. He didn't say you're acting like him. He says, Satan, get behind me. Peter, you are being the devil at this moment to try to get me to thwart God's purpose for my life. Everywhere you turn in those early years, here's Peter going to be out front and do it his way. When he gets in the Garden of Gethsemane, he hadn't given up yet. And so what happens? He pulls a knife or a sword, and he goes to war. And Jesus has to say, no, this is not the way we do it. But it was Peter's way to do it. In other words, Peter said, if you're going to get it done, leave it to me, and I'll get it done. And so Jesus had to deal with him again. Do any of those sound like you? Amen? And the tragedy is that some people are broken, and they don't even realize what's happening, and so they just resist, which we'll talk about in a moment. And people say, well, have you been broken? Yes, indeed. How many times have you been broken? I can't count them. And one of the first times in my life that I realized that was happening, which really sparked me to begin to study the Word of God to find out what brokenness is all about. I was pastor of this church downtown at that time. I had very few staff members at that particular point. And having all the responsibility of the church and a small staff and three television programs. Two of them were live and one of them was recorded. And so there I was doing all of that. If you ask me why then, I would have probably said, I'm doing it for Jesus. Naturally. That sounds like a preacher. I'm doing it for Jesus. But as I look back over the years, and it didn't take me long after God broke me, I realized it wasn't just for Him. Because I liked doing all of that. And all the time I liked it, I was becoming more and more weary. Went to the hospital three times one year, and each time I told them, there's nothing wrong with me, I'm just tired. Well, you know, a doctor's not going to accept that, so they give you all these tests. And finally, I said, no, I'm not taking any more tests. I just need to rest. That's when you could go to the hospital and lie down and rest for a week and take it easy. Now it'll cost you a fortune to be there one day. So finally, I became more and more weary, more and more tired, till finally, I wasn't just tired on Monday. I was tired on Tuesday. Then I was tired on Wednesday and Thursday and Friday and Saturday. And tomorrow was Sunday, and I could hardly make it, till finally, I just had to stop. God had to break me to make me realize He could do it without me, number one. And that was humiliating. And secondly, that I couldn't do all that and do it satisfactorily to Him. So what happened? Laid me out for 3 months. Here's what He did. My friend Stephen Olford, who is in heaven now and a wonderful, wonderful servant of God, was preaching for me that next Sunday. He called a deacon's meeting and he told them, give him 3 months so he won't be alive. And secondly, he said, I'll get you 12 of the best preachers in America that want to preach every single Sunday while he's gone. Well, that is exactly what he did. When I came back to the church, do you know what the kind of condition the church was in? This is brokenness. More people attending, more money, more everything. And I'd been gone for 3 solid months. Well, that's exactly what I needed. Because it taught me a great lesson. I'm only as valuable to God as I am obedient to God and broken to God. He targeted my self-will. He targeted my sense of pride that I would have denied, told anybody else in the world, no, that's not true of me. And yet God knew what was on the inside and needed to be broken. You say, well, is that the only time He's broken? No. He's broken me about other things in life. And the truth is, I want to be sensitive all the time to whatever He's got in mind. Because I don't want anything in life to keep me from being what God wants me to be. And I think that should be the spirit of every single follower of Jesus. If His goal and purpose is to live through us the life of Christ and to work through us whatever is necessary, then we should be willing for Him to do whatever He needs to do. So ask yourself the question, is God in the process of trying to break you financially? Is He breaking you through finances? Not that He just wants to break you and make you a pauper. It's not that. But does He want to work in your finances to bring you to the realization? He doesn't want you trusting in money. He wants you trusting in Him. Is He working in your family in such a way that He's trying to get to your insides, to your spirit, to your attitude? Is He working in your vocation, for example? You want to get to the top. God wants to get you broken. He wants to get you usable. In other words, He will use finances, use your wife or your husband, your children. He will use your occupation. He will use friendships. He uses many things in order to bring us to the place where we are usable from his perspective. And you know, I watch these people on television who are up and going, and they've got this and they've got that and they're this and they've had all these awards and so forth, and they're sitting on top of the world. And isn't it interesting, in a few months or a couple of years, you say, whatever happened to so-and-so? You see, they refused to be broken. They took all the credit. And God only allows that for a certain length of time. You say, well, I know some people who've not been broken. Look how God's using them. Is God using them, or are they going to own talent, skills, and abilities? And remember this, and I've read probably every biography of preachers, great preachers, that's ever been written. And here's what I discovered that helped me. Every single one of them, at some point in their life, God had to break them. He's in the process of breaking people every day. That is, he's not trying to destroy us. Because of his love, what's he doing? He is in the process of working in our life in such a fashion that he can use us. So here's what he does. He targets the area that needs to be worked on. And then what does he do? He controls the pressure. So you say, well, I just can't stand it, God. And all of us have probably been there. And oftentimes, he will take us down with our health to break us. And a person says, well, how much brokenness does it take? That depends upon the individual. Because you see, if I resist his brokenness, he's going to turn on the pressure. And that is, if I say no, this vice gets tighter and tighter and tighter. And I say no, no, no, no, no, until I either break or God backs off and puts me on the shelf and I'm no longer usable. There are a lot of people who start out well who get shelved. And I know a few men of God who've been shelved. Skill, ability, talent, eloquent, you name it. You say, I wonder what ever happened to so-and-so. Because you, listen, God doesn't just back off because you don't want to be broken. If he puts you on the shelf, that's a terrible thing. You keep resisting him, he keeps turning up the heat. Does he turn up the heat to punish us? No. Because you see, notice this. Sometimes it's not so much a sin in a person's life, it's their attitude. It's their attitude. Well, I can do thus and so, and I'm going to do it this way, and I know this is what. For example, if you have somebody working for you, and they have a rebellious spirit, and you have a certain routine that you go through, and this is the way you operate, and yet here's a person who says, no, I'm going to do it this way. You're not going to leave them there very long, because they're going to cause all kind of heartache and troubles and so forth. So he governs the pressure. How much pressure? And remember this. You don't break a child's spirit, you break their self-will. You don't break the stallion's spirit, you break his self-will. You don't break a believer's spirit. God breaks our will so that the spirit within us can flow and function, and we can be counted by God, and we can be usable by God. He's after this self-will, this desire to act independently of him. And as we said in the very beginning, and I go back on purpose, you wouldn't let your children, at least I certainly hope you wouldn't let your children govern you, control you, yet that's exactly what happens. Because parents can't stand rejection. They let their children grow up rebels. And then you want to blame them for how they're acting. When they were subject to you, under your control, you could have avoided this if you had broken their self-will by demanding obedience to you. And listen, putting whatever pressure is necessary, spanking them or whatever it might be, and the very idea that in a family you do not discipline your children. It's parental suicide because of human nature. We all have that within us. And I can remember my mother, she used the switch. My mother never touched me with her hand because she was wise enough to know slapping a child is a terrible thing because you slap their personality to some degree. It's you against them. But my mother used a switch. And I couldn't possibly believe at the moment that what she was doing was an act of love. Didn't take me very long to realize, thank you, Mother, that you didn't let me get by with a bunch of stuff that I would have gotten by with if you had not been strong enough. I may have felt sometimes she didn't love me, but after I'd get off and think about it, I'd think, knowing her, yes, she does. Why did she switch so hard? Because that must have been what it took to get my attention. And people wonder sometimes why they go through certain difficulties and hardships in their life, and why doesn't God change this and why doesn't God change that? He's not working in his life that way. He's not doing that. We think it's punishment and God's upset and he's all mad at us. No. It's this awesome, wonderful, divine parent who wants to get to you so you don't wreck and ruin your life. So you listen, as we can be proud of our children, God wants to, humanly speaking, to be proud of us, and that is that we're his servants, we're his children, and he wants the best for us. And somewhere along the way, being broken, he broke our stubborn will, and now he's able to work his will and his way and his purpose in our life. What a fantastic way for God to operate. And he, listen, brokenness is not a result of anger on the part of God. It's a result of the spirit of love on the part of God. That he, listen, he is far more interested in making us usable, wonderful servants of God than he is our pleasure. And if I should ask you this morning, you ever been angry with God? How many of you would say yes? Okay, I'm going to say yes. If you've been angry with God, say yes with me. You ready? Yes. That's what I thought. Now, you've had your first confession this morning, and that's fine. We've all been angry with him about something. And you know what it was? We weren't getting our way. It's just that simple. We weren't getting our way. So we were angry. Well, why don't you do this and compare ourselves to other people? So what I want you to notice is this. God worked in Peter's life, in Paul's life, Moses' life. He worked in their lives, the lives of others in the scripture. He worked in their life, what? To get them usable. And every once in a while, somebody will say, well, I wish God would use me. Then I want to say to you, you know what? And maybe I don't even know them. If you will surrender to the brokenness process of God, you won't have to ask him to use you. You'll say, slow down, Jesus. For the simple reason that he will use you. Now, why do we resist brokenness? Well, number one, it's just pure old pride. We want to have it our way. We want to do it when we want to do it. We want to go when he says go. We want to go with whom he says go. And sometimes he's put his finger on some relationship, and he's going to hold it there till we're broken. Secondly, it's ignorance. And I think, and I'm certainly very, very supportive at this point. A lot of times it's ignorance. People have never been taught. And maybe this is the first time you ever heard about brokenness. You think, well, when you break something, you ruin it. No. You break it to make it usable. When you're making bread, for example, don't you, if you make biscuits anymore, don't you roll them and mash them? Yes. God is in the process of doing something awesome in our life. But we resist him because of pride and ignorance. And then, of course, there's fear. Well, so what will God make me do? What will he have me do? Isn't it interesting that we come up with the worst things possible that God could cause us to do and make us do, when that's not his purpose at all? It's all good from God's viewpoint. It's all good from the way he sees it. What's he doing? He's making it possible to use us to the maximum of our potential. Sometimes it's fear. Sometimes it's worldly entanglements. People are so wrapped up in the world and situations and circumstances, whether it's financial position or relationships, whatever, God can't use us. Why? Because we get in entanglements. And God, he has to break us, and it's so difficult for us to finally pull away. Some people never do. You have a relationship that is not of God, and you're saying to him, God, I want to do your will, but... Or God over here on this side, everything over here is surrendered to you, Lord. Over here, a little bit never hurt anybody. A little bit of rebellion hurts a lot of people besides you. Then, of course, there's a whole idea of unhealthy relationships. And people can get in those, and God tries to break them from that, and they choose between God and someone else. What a tragedy. I can remember I had a deacon in my church, a second church I ever pastored, and... told me how God called him to preach very early in life. And he was married at that time, about that time. And he was called after he was married, and his wife said, I'm not going to be any pastor's wife under any condition. He yielded. And he would sit, and we would talk and pray, and he'd cry. And next time we talked about the same thing. He cried about the same thing. Finally, I told him, you know what? God put her in your life or allowed her to be in your life for a reason. Why don't you call her hand and trust God? But he wouldn't. He didn't. And he died a miserable man called by God to preach the gospel, and he yielded to a relationship. You and I are responsible to be obedient to God no matter who does what. Sometimes you can't affect what somebody else does. You can't make them do what God wants them to do. You can't force them to be obedient to God. And when they choose otherwise, you have to let them go. But you and I must be obedient to God no matter what. So sometimes it's relationships. Sometimes, for example, it's just a pure old rebellious spirit. You know people who have a rebellious spirit. You know what? I'm going to do it my way. Sometimes, for example, it's that Satan has a stronghold in somebody's life. It could be drugs. It could be lust. It could be sex. It could be a lot of things. But Satan gets a stronghold, and it's very difficult to break it loose. So that's some of the reasons we do. Now, what's the consequences? What are the consequences of our rebellion against his brokenness? Well, first of all, the first thing it does is it hinders our relationship with him. You cannot resist the brokenness of God, which is an act of love for you and for the kingdom. You cannot resist his brokenness in your life and at the same time have this intimate, loving relationship with him. It doesn't work. Rebellion does not work with God. So one of the first things that happens is your own personal relationship with him is hindered. The second thing, second consequence is that we delay God's will in our life. As long as you say no, no, no, no, you're delaying his will in your life. What are you missing during that time? Only God knows. And sometimes a person will do that. I used to teach in a Bible Institute where all the pastors there, with rare exceptions, were men whom God had called early in life, and they said no. And then they finally said yes. Let them tell you how and what God put them through before they were finally surrendered and yielded to preach the gospel of Christ. So there are consequences. There's the consequence, for example, of the people who are close to you. As I just mentioned about this particular deacon, everybody suffers. In other words, when you rebel against God or you are refusing to be broken and God's working in your life, your whole family will suffer. First of all, they see you, for example, suffering. And they hurt because you hurt. And they want to heal you if you could be healed. They want to straighten this mess out that you're in. They want to help you, but they can't. And oftentimes, they don't even realize why they can't help you. It's because God isn't going to let up on the pressure. He's not going to break your spirit. He's not going to let up on the pressure until you yield. So they suffer. They hurt. They want things right. They'll do whatever's necessary. But God's not working on them. He's working on you. And as long as he's working on you, they're going to suffer. Then, of course, when a person refuses to be broken, God limits what he can do with them. I believe that there are multitudes of believers. If they were fully surrendered to God, it would be awesome what God did in their life. And then what they'll do is they'll blame it on somebody else and say, well, if this was true and that were true, I wouldn't be going through what I'm going through. They never stop to think the fact that this could be of God. Could what I'm going through be an act of God? Yes. And I could remember the times that he's worked on me, and I've told him he didn't need to do that. If he'd just write it in the book and tell me, then I would obey him. And he didn't believe that, and I didn't either, to tell you the truth. And so what does he do? He keeps the pressure on. Sometimes God will use a wife to be the pressure. Sometimes he'll use the husband to be the pressure. Could be the boss. Could be your children. But when we resist it, what I want you to see is again and again and again, I repeat this, it's love you're resisting. It's something good that he has in mind. So the surrender is the right response. Otherwise, the pressure increases. And then, of course, as we mentioned before, finally, and I can tell you some tragic stories. Finally, you don't surrender, he just puts you on the shelf. I don't know of anybody in life much that's more miserable than a Christian who's on the shelf, unused by God, talented, skilled, ability, experience, looks, you name it. God's not using them. Why? Because they refuse to be broken. Now watch this carefully. Satan may use you. He may give you enough of whatever you want in life to keep you from being broken. Just enough satisfaction. Then what you will say is, well, I couldn't have done that anyway, and this is all I'll ever amount to, and on and on. And you can't blame it on anybody. When God is in the process of breaking you, remember this. You say, is there pain? Yes. Sometimes it's physical pain, if that's a choice of tools. Sometimes it's emotional pain, if that's a choice of tools. Sometimes it's spiritual pain. This awesome, horrible feeling that there's something between you and God and you just can't get there. Or there's a sickness or some kind of accident or something that you can't fight against it. But you resist it. Put you on the shelf. Surely you don't want to be on the shelf. Surely if brokenness is an act of God on your part for your good and His glory, you don't want to resist that. You may say, well, but you don't know my case. No, I don't, but God does. Well, how could God use me? You'd be surprised. And let me just say this to you. There's some very wonderful things that you'll never know and never experience in life until you surrender yourself totally to Him and let Him be the one who determines how He uses you, how He blesses you. It may be how He enriches you, how He equips you, how He uses you to impact other people's lives. It is a very foolish person who's willing to live their life and at least not allow God to show you what He could do and will do in your life. And that's my prayer for you. And that's the purpose of this message. And Father, how grateful we are that You don't give up on us. If there is a stubborn will so rebellious that you have to shelve them, remind that person, Lord, today that Your heart is grieved that they're on the shelf. You don't rejoice over shelving anybody. Your heart hurts because You created us for the best, and You created us to love us and to use us and to work through us to accomplish Your awesome will. I pray the Holy Spirit has and is even now, and after this message is over, will speak to every single person who's heard it and who will hear it, to at least examine their heart and see what is there within me that is evidence that I am acting in opposition to the will of God, that I want my way. And bring them to the wise decision to say, Lord, all to Jesus I surrender. All to Him I freely give. I will ever love and obey Him. For all the days of my life, I want You to use me, Lord, to the maximum of my potential. In Jesus' name, amen. Well, you know exactly where you are. And you know what God's working on in your life, and you have to decide. Willing to be used, or choose to be shelved? And I think you're wise enough to know what's the wisest idea. Well, if you've never been saved, that's the beginning. And all this other is useless until you're willing to let Him break your stubborn will of rebellion and surrender your life to Him to be saved by His grace and goodness and love and mercy. And He's willing, the moment you're willing to say to Him, I know that I've sinned against You. I am a sinner. I am undeserving of salvation. But You died on the cross. You promised to save me. I'm asking You to forgive me today on the basis of Your sacrificial, substitutionary, atoning death at Calvary that paid my sin debt in full. And He will do it.
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0: God's will for us has always the very best in mind. Now, sometimes He offers us more than we expect and anticipate, and sometimes maybe we don't get exactly what we were thinking about or what we thought we ought to have. And yet, you look around, and oftentimes people who don't seem to have very much seem to be happy and contented and enjoying life. And you look around, and you notice other folks who seem to have it all. They got plenty, more than enough. They're unhappy, they're discontent, and somehow life just doesn't seem to be going right with them. And oftentimes when people have plenty and they make the big mistake we're going to talk about in a moment, they can't figure out what's going on. And the truth is, what's going on is they have allowed themselves to be deceived by something and thinking, if I have more, I'll be happier, more contented, more satisfied with life. When the truth is, that's not necessarily so. And when a person begins to pursue more and more and more, what happens is they're tempted to go beyond what the will of God will allow in their life. And the next thing you know, they find themselves more and more miserable, not happier and happier. So ask yourself the question, what does it take to satisfy you? If you know you're living in the will of God and doing what God wants you to do, isn't there a sense of contentment and joy and happiness and all that? But if you find yourself hungry to have more, aching to have more, pursuing something that you know possibly, or at least tempted to pursue something that you know is not the will of God, you know that that's not really going to satisfy you deep down inside, and yet people do it anyway. What happens is when you pursue things that are outside the will of God, you get disappointed. You get disillusioned. And before long, you find yourself being very discouraged with life. Because you see, God has fixed it so that if you and I will seek His will in His way and trust what He gives us is the right thing, the best thing, the right amount, then what will happen is we'll understand what peace and contentment and joy is all about. Well, Jesus gave us some wonderful lessons by telling us some parables. And one of these is what I want us to look at in the scripture today, because here is a story of tragedy, and on the other side there is triumph. Here is disaster, and then all of a sudden here's deliverance. He tells us a story that most of us have heard many times before, and probably one of the reasons that it's a familiar story is because so many of us could probably find ourselves somewhere in this parable. So I want you to turn, if you will, to Luke chapter 15, and let me give you a little background of what's happening. Jesus is talking to his disciples, and the Bible says a large crowd was around him, and the tax collectors, whom the Jews hated, the tax collectors and the sinners, as they were called, others, they were around him, and the Pharisees were saying, you know, what are you doing eating with these kind of people? So Jesus, to teach them an awesome lesson, gives us three parables. One of them is the lost sheep, the lost coin, and then the lost son. So it's the lost son I want us to look at, and I want us to look at this principle, and that's this. That is, whatever we acquire outside the will of God will ultimately turn to ashes. So look at this 15th chapter, beginning in verse 11. And he said, a man had two sons. The younger of them said to his father, Father, give me the share of the estate that falls to me. That is, give me what's coming to me. So he divided his wealth among them. And not many days later, the younger son gathered everything together and went on a journey into a distant country. And there he squandered his estate with loose living. And when he had spent everything, a severe famine occurred in that country, and he began to be impoverished. So he went and hired himself out to one of the citizens of that country, and he sent him into his fields to feed swine. And he would have gladly filled his stomach with the pods that the swine were eating, and no one was giving anything to him. But when he came to his senses, he said, how many of my father's hired men have more than enough bread? But I am dying here with hunger. I will get up and go to my father, and I will say to him, Father, I have sinned against heaven and in your sight. I'm no longer worthy to be called your son. Make me as one of your hired men. So he got up and came to his father, and while he was still a long way off, his father

reaching out where we do not need to reach out, where we should not be reaching out, reaching out beyond the will of God to acquire something, and it all began to turn to ashes. So I want us to look at this passage, and one of the things I want us to notice is this. It's very evident according to what Jesus said here, and that's this. That God will allow you and me to acquire things that are outside His will. He will allow it. Could He stop it? Yes, He could. Does He allow it? Yes, He does. Why does He allow it? Well, for example, if God did not give you and me the freedom of choice, if He had created Adam and Eve without a freedom of choice, they would have been like robots. That is, living amidst the Garden of Eden and just doing one thing, one way. Not because they wanted to, not because they love Him or not love Him, because they would be almost emotionless. That is, no choice. It was a gift of God that He gave to them, a choice, even though He knew they were going to make the wrong decision. For example, why did He create us? God created us for the purpose of expressing and then demonstrating and showering His love upon us. In other words, He's created animals and insects and all these things and all that nature involves, but until there was someone like Him that could enjoy it, and that He could express His love toward. This is why the scripture says, let us make man in our own image. Everything else He created, but that was not enough. What would God do with an awesome creation that could not respond to Him? That had no spirit. And so He created man in His own image. Therefore He gave us a choice, the freedom of choice, the power to make choices in life. People make good choices, they make poor choices. And whatever the choice may be, none of us would want to be without choice. Because if you're without choice, what's life all about? Even though He knew that Adam and Eve would sin against Him, and for all the years of life on this earth, men would be rebelling against Him, He loved us enough to give us a choice to love Him or not to love Him. Now, the story of the prodigal son is the story of a young man who made a choice. And one day he came to his father and he said, look, I want what's coming to me. And at this point in my life, you know, I've been here long enough, and so I'd like to have what's coming to me, and I've got something in mind. Well, he had the right to do that, and the father had the right to give him whatever he wanted. He had another son, and the elder son, which was the other son, always got twice as much as the younger son. And so now he takes what is his, he has what's his, what he's been thinking about, what he's been dreaming about, what he's been visualizing in his mind. And the scripture says he takes this and he goes into a far country. Now think about this for a moment. He had it all, but in his mind there was something missing. He probably heard about it. He thought about it. He visualized it. He had found himself putting himself in that position of being with these people and being able to experience this and having all this money and having all and buying anything in the world you want, doing whatever you'd like to do in life. And I mean, how could it be any better than that? He probably got a little bit tired of his father's restraints on him. So his father, probably knowing that he was making a terrible mistake, said, all right, son, he gave him his portion of his inheritance. And so he left home. And he left home wealthy. He left home probably very healthy, in good standing with his father. And he left home to do it himself, going to do it his way. Because being at home somehow, there was something about that that wasn't quite satisfying enough. And so God gave you and me likewise the choice to go or not to go. He's given us choices in life that are good and choices in life that if we choose otherwise, we have the privilege, the freedom to make them. He made a very bad choice. He made a whole series of bad choices. And oftentimes we hear people say today, well, you know, I know some folks who've made some bad choices, but they're just doing fantastic in life and everything is fine and all this stuff about consequences. You can't believe all that. My friend, what you don't know is this. You don't know what they're thinking on the inside. And there are many people who have much who are miserable. And there are many people who have little, as we said, who are very happy because they're linked to Almighty God in the right way. And so not just somebody they talk about, but somebody they have a relationship with. So here he goes now, and he exercises

0: does is his choice, and the scripture says he goes to a far country. Now, so what I want you to understand is this. God will give you the privilege to making choices even when he knows you're going to make a wrong choice. The second thing that's evident here is this, and that is God will allow us to enjoy the pleasures of sin for a season. Now, if that were not true, sin wouldn't have any appeal. What is it about sin that has an appeal? Well, first of all, you can have something you don't have. And secondly, that it's going to satisfy you in some way. And the one thing about sin is this. Sin usually offers the appeal, you can have it right now. You don't have to wait. This is what gets people out of the will of God, for example. I've got to have it now. And so what he wanted, what was coming to him, he wanted it right then and there. He had already decided in his mind what he was going to do with what he had. Now, it's interesting what, in the book of Hebrews, in chapter 11, it's interesting what the scripture says about Moses. Listen to this in the 24th verse. He says, by faith Moses, when he had grown up, refused to be called the son of Pharaoh's daughter, choosing rather to endure ill treatment with the people of God, the Hebrews, than to enjoy the passing pleasures of sin. The passing pleasures of sin. Anything you and I acquire outside the will of God is going to turn to ashes. You see, if sin had no pleasure, there'd be no appeal. It's the pleasures that we find in sin that make the appeal. Now, what we don't stop to think is this, what are the consequences? But that's never the issue. In other words, when a person's really being tempted, they don't want to think about consequences. They want to think about, what's in this for me right now? And if you'll think about it, when Adam and Eve were in the garden, they had everything they could possibly have wanted. Everything was just perfect. Well, why did Satan tempt them? And what was his temptation? His temptation was this. You see all this vast host that God has given you? What I want you to do is I want you to narrow your focus down to that little tree over there that he said, you can have everything that you can see and feel and touch. But there's one little tree over here in the midst of all this awesome beauty, and there's a fruit on that. In the day that you eat of it, you will surely die. That is, your life will turn to ashes the day you eat of it. Well, what made Eve partake of it? I'll tell you why. Because Satan kept talking and talking and talking, and she made the mistake of listening and listening and listening until finally, think about what she had to do. She had to forget all about all the beauty and all the abundance of everything that God had given her and to him. She had to forget all about that and focus on one little thing that made a false promise. And Satan said to her, look, you have all this, but look what you don't have. Look what you could have. You could be like God. You could understand the things that God understands. You could see things from his perspective. You could feel what he feels. You could know what God knows. He knows something that you have never known. You can know it if you'll just take a bite. Now think about this. You mean, if I take a bite of this, I'll be like God. But to do that, I've got to forget everything else that God has put around us. That's exactly the way sin operates. He talks about the pleasure of the moment. He talks about the pleasure of this thing, this person, this event, this action in your life. If you could just have that, and in today's society, if you could have these things, or her, or him, or that, or this experience, if you could go here and yonder. In other words, it's the offer of the things that seem to have this strong, like a bullet appeal. If you can just narrow it down, if you want that, then you will have really tasted life. It's the devil's lie. And that's the way he operates. He always does what? He narrows our vision down to the one thing that appeals to us the most. This is what gets people in trouble financially. It gets them in trouble morally. It gets them in trouble in their relationships. It gets them in trouble, for example, in their vocation. In every aspect of life, when we begin to reach out for something that is beyond God's goodness and His will for our life, what happens is it ultimately is going to turn to ashes. The devil never talks about that. Nobody wants to talk about that. For the simple reason, we don't like to talk about consequences. But every parent should diligently teach their children there are consequences in life. For every action, good consequences, bad consequences. And you want to do what is right. You want to live in the will of God because in the will of God, it is best there. Now, because we like pleasure, and because we like new experiences, and because we want to do things, for example, what's that bungee jumping all about? Somebody wants to do something they've never done before. I mean, that's just one extreme. That's a real extreme to me. That's just one extreme, but Satan, and I'm not saying it's a sin to bungee jump. It's rather close to it maybe, but tempting God jumping off of something with a rubber band around you. But anyway, but that's sin's appeal. And so when I look and see how Satan worked in Adam and Eve, that's the way he works today. It's the appeal of something. If you haven't tasted that, you have never tasted. If you've not experienced that. And so what happens? We grow up a whole group of people today who have tasted all of it. And you know what happens? They're very dissatisfied. Because there's some things God intended for us to taste till later in life. So as I think about this young man, what motivated him to leave home to begin with? Well, he'd heard how fantastic it was in a far country. Now somebody says, well, where is a far country? A far country is anywhere, anytime you and I live outside the will of God. Now, for people who live, for example, in this country, we could say, somebody who lives in California could say a far country is Atlanta, Georgia. Or if they live in Oregon, Atlanta's a far country, or New York, or wherever it might be, Florida. The truth is, you know what? There are people who live across the street who are living in a far country. And there are people who come to church who are living in a far country. And there are many of you who are listening are living in a far country. You know that you're living outside the will of God. Now, living in a far country, traveling in a far country is dangerous territory. Because when you get there, Satan will see to it that you begin to pursue new things. You begin to pursue things that used to not really appeal to you. But now so many other people are doing it and so many other people have it and you don't want to be left out. And so sin has its growing appeal. And the longer you look and the longer you feel and the more you taste, the more you want. And what happens? The next thing you know, you're out of the will of God. That is, anywhere you're living outside the will of God, you're living in a far country. And far country traveling is devastating. You may say, well, these things are not going to happen to me. Yes, they will. Now, the prodigal son left because of what he thought about, what he'd heard, and what he wanted to experience. He wanted to experience something new. He wanted to be himself. And besides, he probably didn't like the restraints of his father. So he had it all planned, and he said, just give me what's coming to me, because I'm leaving. And as I think about what the scripture says about what he did and how he began to live. Remember, now when he arrives, he's got plenty of money. When he arrives with plenty of money, he'll soon have plenty of friends and plenty of recognition, sense of self-worth. Now he's somebody. He's making it on his own. So here he is living it up. Now remember how he arrives. He arrives full friendship, plenty, you name it, he's got it. But what happens is this. Listen to these verses. The scripture says that he gathered everything together and went on a journey into a distant country. And there he did what? Look at these words. He squandered his estate. He spent it. He squandered his estate. He didn't spend it wisely. He squandered it with loose living. Now, loose living means what? Well, his brother told his father how he'd spent his money because he says in verse 30, but when this son of yours came who has devoured your wealth with prostitutes, you killed the fatted calf for him. Why did he begin to squander this estate? Because you see, somewhere along the way, Somebody told him, you haven't lived, for example, until you try this, until you try that. And so the Bible says it was loose living. Whenever you start living outside the will of God, you're going to start living loosely. You're going to start losing. You're going to start doing what he squandered, the scripture says. Everything he had, he squandered it. And so here was his whole idea. And that is, plenty lasts forever. Consequences, somehow we'll be able to avoid them. You know, if all of us could just learn one lesson, there are good consequences to good actions, there are bad consequences to bad actions. Outside the will of God, I am pursuing something that is not good. It is not the will of God. There will be bad consequences, and there's no escape. It doesn't mean that God will not forgive you. When you choose to deliberately disobey God and reach beyond what he's provided for you and acquire things that are not within his will, what you have acquired is going to turn to ashes. And you see, only when you begin to read the Word of God, if you look around and see what's happening. And this is exactly what's happening to him. So when you look at this passage and you see he started out with plenty, he ends up with nothing. He probably started out morally, but he ended up immoral. He started out with friends. He lost them all. And he started out probably dressing well and looking well. He ends up in a hog pen. And all of his friends are gone. All of his money is gone. All of his self-esteem is gone. All of his self-respect is gone. He squandered it all. He lost it all. But you see, but his motive was that he was going to enjoy life. He was going to be free to do what he wanted to do, when he wanted to do it, with whom he wanted to do it. And that was going to be life. There's a whole generation of people in this world of ours who've been hoodwinked by Satan to believe the same thing. You can have anything you want. You can have as much of it as you want. And there are no consequences. When we step outside the will of God, everything we acquire will eventually turn to ashes. So when I look to see that the Bible says that he will allow us to make choices, and that sin does have those pleasures, but the pleasures are passing. And the issue is, what kind of pleasure? That is, what is the outcome? What's the fruit of these pleasures? Is it joy and happiness and peace and contentment? You don't see any of that in what is said about him. And the third thing I want you to notice is that God warns us that if we acquire these things, they're going to turn to ashes. Now, somebody says, well, what do you mean by ashes? Well, let's think about it for a moment. When a house burns down or something is destroyed, we have ashes. And ashes are just fragments of what was there and sort of light, fluffy things that you and I could just toss around and go with the wind. That is, when you have ashes, something's been burned. When you have ashes, something has been broken, and not just broken, but destroyed. And here's what he's saying. Whatever you acquire outside the will and purpose of God, it may look fantastic, but eventually it's going to crumble into ashes. So I would ask you this simple question. Are you living in the will of God as best you know how? Would you say that as best you know the will of God for your life and that's where you are? Wonderful. Would you have to say, no, I'm not living in the will of God. I'm not interested in that. Well, let me just say this to you. Whether you believe the word of God or not is not the issue, because the word of God is true. If you look around, look at your friends, look at other people, if you'll notice that the longer you look and the more intently you look at what's happening in their life, that their life is matching the prophecies of the Word of God, be sure your sin will find you out. You reap what you sow more than you sow later than you sow. Ashes are beginning to be seen in their life. Why? Because they've chosen to live outside the purpose and plan and will of God for their life. It is foolish. It is suicide. And you see, a person says, well, I just don't believe all that. And there are more and more people today in our country who do not believe the Word of God. Are they any happier? No. Do they have any more? No. Because the truth is, you cannot change a principle of the Word of God. And that principle is, whatever you acquire outside the will of God for your life is going to turn to ashes. It's not going to satisfy you. It's not going to bring you pleasure for very long. And you're going to regret the day you chose to pursue something that ultimately destroyed your life. So when I look at that passage and I think how simple and clear this is, it's going to eventually turn to ashes. Now, physically we know what ashes are. Spiritually, what are they? They're the remains of disobedience and rebellion and lust and all the rest that took you out of the will of God. Maybe you've never trusted Jesus as your Savior and you said, I'm not even a Christian. How does that apply to me? It still applies. Whether you're a believer or an unbeliever, it still applies. Whatever you sow, you reap what you sow, more than you sow, later than you sow. Whatever you acquire outside the will of God is going to turn to ashes. One day, at some point, you're going to wake up to realize you made a horrible lifetime mistake. And you see, your unbelief cannot change the truth of the Word of God. This is the eternal Word of God. And Scripture says, the grass withers and the flowers fade, but the Word of our God stands eternally sure and true, immovable and unchangeable, always right. And there are a lot of people who are living in a far country who've decided they're going to have it their way, they're going to have all that they want. There are pleasures to sin for a season. Remember that. It's only seasonable. But there comes a time when God calls the play. Now think about it. Here's what happens. You have lots of money and then you have none. It's all turned to ashes. What can you buy with a handful of ashes? Or a truckload of ashes? Or a trainload of ashes? The money's gone. All you have with your immorality is guilt, dirty feelings, and emptiness. Nothing satisfying with that. And what about your standing, your respect? When you've lost your sense of self-respect, your sense of self-worth, and sometimes I think some of the most miserable people I've ever met are people who've lost their sense of self-worth. I'm a nobody. It doesn't matter anymore. Nothing's going right in my life. I feel like I don't count anymore. And not even God loves me anymore. You see, the one thing that sin does is sin eats away. It burns us on the inside. It's self-destructive. And just because you don't see it in somebody's life does not mean it's not happening. You know what termites do to a house? They don't walk across the floor and say, let's eat this place up. They sneak in the walls where they cannot be seen. And you may be sitting in a room for a year or so. You don't hear anything. You don't see anything. The paint's there. Everything's fantastic. And one day you see this little crack. And the next thing you know, they have filled the wall. They've eaten the inside out. And there are a lot of people you and I walk around who are burning up on the inside. And what's burning them up is all kind of sin and disobedience that they have pursued and determined in their life that no matter what somebody tells them, they're going to have it their way and they're going to do it anyway. Wouldn't it be something if God gave all of us, we probably couldn't stand it, but if He gave all of us just a 60-second glimpse of where we're going to be the last year of our life. You talking about getting right with God. All the churches would be full. People would be getting saved by the millions and millions and millions. Because all of a sudden, they would have seen things as God sees them. You see, pursuing things outside the will of God is like starting a flame on the inside. It burns and burns and burns. Oh, you don't show it? You can be fixed and fixed and fixed, but while you're fixing up on the outside, sin is unfixing you on the inside. And you can fake out the world, but you can't fake out God. And you see, the tragedy is, it's the nature of sin. It's the nature of living outside the will of God. That's what life is like outside the will of God. You're just burning up on the inside. And your life's full of ashes. But eventually, you know what happens? It comes out. In fact, you may be so fortunate as to be able to cover it up through the day you die, as far as the world is concerned. But you know what? You know better. And I think it must be one of the most difficult kinds of life to live, to know that on the inside you're being eaten up and you'd like to change it, but you can't. And you don't know what to do about it because you've created that. I want to tell you, there is hope. When I look at what this prodigal son did, he blew it all. He messed it all up. And what you see is you see this. He squandered everything. He lost everything. And the way he arrived on the scene, remember we said this, the way he arrived was fantastic. But look the way he ended. No money, no self-respect, no morality, no friendship, and nobody to help him. Not even a decent job. And he ended up in the worst condition that a Hebrew boy could ever end up. Knowing the scriptures, and I'm sure he knew this, that feeding hogs would be the worst, the most demeaning job that any Hebrew could ever become involved in. He couldn't find a job. Nobody wanted him. Nobody cared. Where's all your friends? He says he began to be in want. They were all gone. What kind of friend? Do you have friends like that? As long as you've got money, they're your friend? They're not friends. He had nobody, no money, no relationships, nothing. You know what happened? He was walking around in a hog pen of ashes, because he made some decisions that were devastating. The truth is, he made one devastating decision, and that is, I'm going to live my life outside the will of God. My friend, you cannot win that way. There is no way. I would not say that if it were not the absolute, undeniable, irrevocable, divine truth. You cannot live outside the will of God and make it. Because it's the nature of sin. Paul put it this way, the wages of sin is death. The soul that sinneth, it shall die. That is spiritual death. That is, life comes to ashes without Christ. There's no way to make it. And when I look at how the scripture says he wasted his life, he ends up totally broke, no self-respect, nothing. Absolutely nothing. Because he chose to live outside the will of God. Now here's what I want you to remember. You say, well, I'm not going that far. The longer you pursue and focus on any temptation, and you keep focusing, you keep hearing the warnings, but you pay them no mind. You keep thinking that you're going to be different, and you're saying it's not going to happen to me. And you keep heading in that direction. You are walking in a direction in which you are destined. You are destined to end up in ashes unless you turn around in time. It's the nature of sin. Now, if we had to stop right there, it'd be a sad story. Because I know what you're already thinking. You're saying, well, you know what? I got a bunch of ashes in my life already. Is there any hope for me? Listen to this. You have to listen to this passage, because nobody could ever say it like Jesus said it. The scripture says that in the hog pen, he came to his senses. Nobody ever comes to God until they come to their senses. Came to his senses, and he said, got to thinking, what about all those hired servants of my father? They have more than enough to eat and all they need to wear. And he says, I'm dying with hunger. You know what he was hungry for? Not just food. He was hungry for his own sense of self-esteem. He was hungry for friendship. He was hungry for intimacy. In other words, he thought he was going to get that in an immoral lifestyle. He didn't get any of that. He is hungry on the inside, hungry for a relationship with his family again, hungry for something that he had squandered. And here's what he said. He said, not only that, I've sinned against my Father, and I've sinned against heaven, and I'm going to do something about it. I'm not worthy to be accepted. I know that I'm not, but I'm going home. I'm going home, and here's what I'm going to say. I'm going to say, would you just make me one of the hired servants? Just put me out in the field working, whatever it is, but I'd like to come home. Now, there are a lot of folks who feel like he felt. I'm not worthy. God couldn't help me. God wouldn't save me. Look what I've done. I've wasted and ruined my whole life. You mean to tell me God's going to do anything for me after what I've done? Listen to what happens. And this is one of the most wonderful passages of Scripture. The Bible says that he starts home. And on his way home, the Bible says, when he was a great way off, his father recognized him. Now, nowhere in the Bible does it picture God like this. But what Jesus is doing in this parable before these Pharisees, who were so critical of the sinners and all the rest, he has God, this father, running toward his son who had wasted and ruined everything. And what does he do? The father falls on his neck. And while the son is trying to say, I'm not worthy, and confess and repent, I love this passage. Father, I've sinned and I'm not worthy to be called your son. I'm going to put me out in the field working. And he's saying, I'm so happy that he's back. And what is he doing? He's calling to his servants and said, look, what's happening? Get the best pair of sandals, a ring, the best robe, kill a fatted calf tonight. We are going to have one more big party. My son who was lost is found and he's home again. You say, yeah, but God wouldn't do that for me. Why do you think he put this, the word of God? He put it here to show us what? That God is an awesome, forgiving God. No matter how much of your life at this point is in ashes, it's not all gone. And what is his response? Here's his response. That is, when a person is willing to come to their senses and willing to acknowledge where they are, what they've done, and repent of that. That is, to be willing to turn from that. There is forgiveness. There is acceptance. There is restoration. And there is rejoicing. Now look at that for a moment. Somebody says, well, when did he forgive him? Well, let me ask you this question. If that had been your son, and now he's about 40 years of age or somewhere thereabouts, maybe not quite that old, maybe older, in all these years you've known that he was wasting and squandering what you'd worked so hard for. You taught him to be moral and he's been immoral. Maybe the news got back to his parents because his son knew it. He said, this son of yours has squandered his inheritance with prostitutes. So the news had gotten back. Suppose that had been your son. Listen carefully. Would you have to decide to forgive him? Or deep down in your heart, was he always forgiven because he was your son? Now watch this carefully. Because you see, this young man, first of all, was a member of that family. He was part of the family. So I'm talking, first of all, to believers. You're a believer. You've messed it up bad. God forgave you one time when you trusted him as your personal savior. He forgave you of all your sin. Now here you come back and you say, will you please forgive me? When Jesus went to the cross, watch this carefully now so you don't be mistaken. He paid your sin debt in full. You are a forgiven child of God. Does that mean you won't suffer for your sin? No, it doesn't. It means, listen, you're a forgiven child of God, but you will pay the price for your sin, not the eternal price. But that is the thing, for example, you can't reclaim time. You can be forgiven for wasting it. You can't make your body healthy when you have almost totally destroyed it. When the father saw his son coming down the road, he didn't have to say, no, I got to think about this thing. He's wasted all this money. He's squandered it all. He's been a prodigal in my life. I got to decide whether I'm going to forgive him or not. No, he didn't have to decide. Because I can imagine that father been looking for him for years, hoping one day he'd come home. He came home forgiven. Now, was everything the same? No. Because he'd wasted the years of his life and all of his inheritance. Did that mean that the Father just gave all that back to him? No, it doesn't. You see, there is a penalty for sin that even forgiveness does not erase. Ask the man who's an alcoholic whose face is all wrinkled. Ask him if getting saved changed that. No. Or someone who has some liver disease because of his drinking. Does God just change all that? Not necessarily. What I want you to see is this. When we step out of the will of God and we reach out for things that are outside His will, all of that turns to ashes and we don't have anything that's of worth. Does God forgive? Yes, He does. Does He accept us? Yes, He does. Does He restore us? Yes, He does. Have we lost something? A whole lot. Have we lost our salvation? No. Now, you may be someone who's never trusted Jesus as your Savior. And so when you come and you ask God to forgive you, you have to forgive, ask Him to forgive you for your life of disobedience and rebellion toward Him. You accept the Lord Jesus Christ as your personal Savior, a one-time event in your life whereby you ask Him to save you from your sins and that you're receiving Him as your personal Savior. In that moment, you are forgiven. And the Spirit of God seals you as one of His children. And forever you're one of His children. Will you sin again? Yes. Will you get to the place where the prodigal was? Let's hope not. Have there been believers who have? Yes. Did God forgive them? Yes. Did they suffer for their sins? Yes. Will they suffer for eternity? No. Because He paid our sin debt in full. But my actions after I'm saved, I am responsible for the consequences of my sin after I'm saved. Do I lose my salvation? No. Am I forgiven? Yes. For all eternity. But do I pay a price? Yes, I do. What I want you to see is this. There's a price to be paid by pursuing things outside the will of God. Listen to this. It may be with somebody. It may be with something. It may be with some position. Whatever it might be, there is a price. And so wherever you are, the way you get right with God is the way He got right. He came to His senses. He began to think right. I'm in a hog pen. I don't have anything. I've wrecked and ruined my life. The only place for me to go for help is to my Father. And that's exactly what He did. And what Jesus was saying in all of this was simply this. It doesn't make any difference how far you've drifted away from God. Will He forgive you if you come to your senses and ask Him to forgive you? Because you see, when we talk about forgiveness of our sin to be saved, that's pardon. That's God pardons us for all eternity. But daily forgiveness, I must ask Him to forgive me and to cleanse me. Does He? Yes, He does. When I'm sincere and I mean what I'm saying. If you've never been saved, it all begins with being pardoned from your sin debt through the cross and your faith in Him. As a believer, you've got ashes in your life. And what happens? I have to ask Him to forgive me and to cleanse me for these actions and this pursuit outside His will. Does He? Yes, He does. Listen to this verse. If we confess our sins, He's faithful. That is, you can trust Him, dependable. Faithful and just. He has a right to do so because His Son paid our sin debt in full. Faithful and just to forgive us of our sins and to cleanse us from all unrighteousness. You see, when the prodigal went back, was he a son? Yes, he was. Forgiven son? Yes, he was. Was everything exactly the way it was? No, it wasn't. I want to say that again and again. Sin does have penalties. It does leave scars. And oftentimes, it does cost us some things we'll never recover. But the forgiveness of God is ours for the asking. Think about this. Forgiveness, acceptance, restoration, and rejoicing. We all need it. And if we come to Him, we'll receive it. And Father, how grateful we are that Your love is not dependent upon our conduct. That your goodness and kindness and mercy, which we oftentimes turn away from, is still offered. Thank you that you saved us for all eternity. Thank you that your love never ceases. And thank you, even though our life oftentimes ends up with lots of ashes, you're willing to brush them away and give us a new beginning, a new start. It won't be just like it was in the beginning, but it'll be a new start. You said, born again, things change. It's brand new. Thank you for a new start this morning. No matter where we are in life, it's our prayer in Jesus' name. Amen. Well, only you know where you are in your relationship to Christ. And you know whether you have been saved and living outside of His will, or that you've never been saved. If you've never trusted Him as your Savior, I promise you, if you're willing to ask Him, He's not going to stand back and say, well, let's see, you did this and this and this and this. When you come to your senses and you recognize where you are and you ask Him to forgive you, He's going to forgive you. If you're one of those persons who's saying, well, I got to think about it, remember this. Most of the time what you mean is this. I intend to continue to pursue my sense of direction till everything falls apart. It will, if you don't change while you can. And my plea to you is that you will. He's willing if you're willing. And that's my cry to God on your behalf. In Jesus' name.
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0: Well, life presents all kind of problems, and sometimes we don't know how to respond. Sometimes we think, Lord, where are you in the midst of all this? Why don't you do something? And sometimes we think, well, Lord, if you really and truly love me, you wouldn't let this happen. Or if you really and truly love me, you'd show me what to do at this point in my life. So sometimes we are perplexed. We don't know exactly what to do. But there is always one thing that is the right thing to do, every single solitary time. And that's what I want to talk about in this message. Because here's a passage of Scripture, in fact, the whole book, is all about the right thing to do every single time. So I want you to turn, if you will, to the book of Nehemiah. And you think, well, that's the prophet. How could that be the right thing to do every single time? Well, you'll see in a moment. And let me give you a little background. Nehemiah is a cupbearer under Artaxerxes, who is the king. And he's the cupbearer for him, which means that he has a very responsible position, and one that requires a great deal of him. In fact, he had to be rather handsome. He had to know exactly what kind of wine the king desired. He had to know all the etiquette of that kind of affair. And he could also be the one that could tell you whether you could see the king or not. So while on the one hand they may have been friends, on the other hand, the king was the king. Well, here he'd been there for some time, and his brother and some others come to him from Jerusalem and say to him, Nehemiah, I want to tell you what's going on in Jerusalem. The gates are burned and the walls are broken down, and there's chaos in every direction. There's nothing going on that we can say is good. Now, 140 years before this, the Babylonians came in and destroyed the walls and burned the gates, killed a lot of people, took a lot of people captive. 140 years had gone by and they still had not rebuilt the walls. So therefore they were subject to all kind of enemies who continually harassed them. So in the process of them telling him that, this is the way he responded, beginning in verse 4 of this first chapter. When I heard these words, I sat down and wept and mourned for days. And I was fasting and praying before the God of heaven. I said, I beseech you, O Lord God of heaven, the great and awesome God, who preserves the covenant and loving kindness for those who love Him and keep His commandments. Let your ear now be attentive and your eyes open to hear the prayer of your servant, which I am praying before you now, day and night, on behalf of the sons of Israel. Your servants, confessing the sins of Israel, which we have sinned against you, I and my father's house have sinned. We've acted very corruptly against you, and have not kept the commandments, nor the statutes, nor the ordinances which you have commanded your servant Moses. Remember the word which you commanded your servant Moses, saying, if you're unfaithful, I will scatter you among the people. But if you return to me and keep my commandments and do them, though those of you who have been scattered were in the most remote part of the heavens, I will gather them from there and will bring them to the place where I have chosen to cause my name to dwell. They are your servants and your people, whom you redeemed by your great power and by your strong hand. O Lord, I beseech you, may your ear be attentive to the prayer of your servant and the prayer of your servants who delight to revere your name, and make your servant successful today and grant him the compassion before this man. Now I was the cupbearer of the king. We'll say, what's that got to do with knowing exactly what to do every single time? It has a great deal to do with it. Because here's what you're going to find in this book. That throughout the book of Nehemiah, every time he comes to a situation or a circumstance that is a problem or a threat, without fail, or if he's seeking guidance and direction, without fail, he is a man who lived on his knees. That is, he learned the awesome power of prayer. He learned the most miraculous things that God would be willing to do in him, through him, for him, and to him as a result of it. And so when we think about that, I think about the principle that is so evident here. And that is, we stand tallest and strongest on our knees. And I simply mean by that this. We make the greatest impact, and we experience the greatest power and energy and strength to face whatever we have to face in life successfully. Because prayer is that choice tool that God has given us to reach Him, to speak to Him, to plead before Him, and to receive from Him. And I think one of these greatest blessings that God has given to us, we take for granted. Or, shall I say, we don't go about it in the right way. But somehow when you look at what happened in the life of Nehemiah, he knew how to talk to God. He knew how to approach God. And we see in this book the most awesome miracles that took place. So what I'd like for us to do is to look at what he had to face, and then to look to see how God worked in his life and brought it all to pass. As we said, for 140 years, these people had been separated from their loved ones. And not only that, they were in a terrible position when it came to surviving among their enemies. And year after year and time after time, the marauders would come in, kill people, take what they wanted, and somehow they could do very little about it. It was about 50,000 of them at one time, and so they were in chaos. So when Nehemiah heard what had happened, he went to prayer, and for 4 months he fasted and prayed and sought the Lord's will and direction for what he should do. The first thing he did, as soon as he heard it, he went to prayer. Now, in those 4 months, God was doing an awesome work in him. And he felt helpless, of course, because that was a long ways away. And he was a cupbearer. In fact, he was a slave to some degree and a prisoner to some degree, because he couldn't just walk away. Besides that, he could not have had it so good. He had to have wealth to be in that position. And he had an awesome position of authority and power. And, of course, he was very safe. So what could he do? And the interesting thing is that as he began to pray and God began to work in his heart, something began to happen in his thinking. He began to ask the question, God, what do you want me to do? Is there something that I can do in all this? And after those 4 months of praying and fasting, here's what happened. The scripture says he went before the king one morning and he was sad. The king said to him, why are you so sad? You're not sick. And so the Bible says at that moment, when the king asked him that, he offered a prayer to God. He prayed before he responded to the king. So now when he hears the situation that's so bad, he prays. When he's standing before the king with this awesome opportunity and responsibility to answer the question, why are you so sad if you're not sick? He said he prayed and he told the king what the situation was. Not only did he tell him, but the king said to him, well, what can I help you do? So he told him, I've got to have so much lumber and so many materials and so many supplies. And then, of course, we have to have protection to get all the way to Jerusalem without being attacked. And so the king granted him everything he desired. Now, what a miraculous thing to happen, because he was just a cupbearer. And when he prayed in response to his brother's comments about what was going on, prayed before the king, here's what you'll find all the way through. When he left and he got to Jerusalem, he prayed as he sought the Lord's mind and heart about how to go about this awesome task. And then when he began to talk to some of the people, and think about this, he just walked into a situation and he didn't know anybody, I don't think, at this particular point. And he walked into a situation where he was going to take charge of things. Well, that wouldn't be a very popular idea. You mean you coming over here to tell us how to operate? So he had to ask God's direction and guidance. And so he surveyed the place very secretly. And then when he began to talk to them, they began to agree. And then he said, let's rise and build this. Spirit of God was upon him. And then it wasn't very long before the enemies heard, and so they began to assault. In fact, they said, those weak Jews, what are they going to build? And one of them said, well, you know, if a fox jumped on the wall they built, the whole wall would fall down. So they got all this derision and all this criticism. Every time he faced that, what did he do? The scripture says he went to prayer. When he, for example, became very weak, lost some of his strength because he'd been working so hard, the Bible says that he prayed for God to give him strength to keep going. When he, for example, was seeking discernment from God, each time, for example, they tried to trap him because they hated him, because he was going to build the city, he's going to be strong, no more marauding. So he asked God to give him direction when they offered to meet with him. God said no. Every single time they came after him, he prayed, God protected him every time. When the time came for him to sort of assemble the people and get some kind of organization there, he prayed about that. So everywhere you see Nehemiah, he's on his knees before God. And what's happening? He's becoming taller and taller in his influence among the people. Stronger and stronger as he faces one obstacle after the other. The same God who was Nehemiah's God is the same God we have. And so when you look back now, here's what happened. As a result of this man coming that far and having to decide what to do and how to do it in 52 days, that's less than 2 months. In 52 days, the Bible says they completed the wall. Well, how did they do that? Well, first of all, listen, he didn't grow up in a school that teaches engineering and construction and all the rest. You know what? He was a cupbearer before the king. Now, he's explaining to them how to rebuild the wall and how to rebuild the gates. And not only that, at the same time, he's having to act like a general because he's got to have a little army. He's got to have some protection because they keep coming after him. They keep trying to get him to come down and have a conversation with them about it. And more than likely, he said, I don't have anything to talk about. You remember what he said? He said, I'm too busy to come down and talk. And so he's training these people how to carry out this construction. He's training the army how to have an instrument in this hand to build, instrument in this hand to fight. And so in 52 days, they build the wall and they build the gates. And not only that, he organizes the people. And then they find the book of the genealogy of all these people and how many of them are true Jews and how many of them are not. And then he finds out that they're mistreating each other financially. So he puts a stop to all of that. Then he discovers, for example, that they stopped tithing a long time ago. So he says, we must tithe. And then he finds out, for example, that not only have they found the book of the genealogy, but Ezra, who is the high priest at that point there, they decide to have worship. And they call the people together. Now, they'd not heard the reading of the word in years and years and years and years. And so when you read the book and you realize when they announced that they were going to have a reading of the law of Moses, these people stood up for hours while he read the law of God. And really what happened in these 52 days and the days that follow, they came from total chaos, disorganization, to being organized, ready to fight, ready to defend, rebuild the walls and the gates, and not only that, correcting situations financially, the relationships to each other, starting the tithe once again, and having worship. They had a revival. 52 days and a few days and months after that. Now, how did all that happen? One man who decided to live on his knees became so tall spiritually and so strong, not only in his ability and skill to bring people together, to challenge them, to correct those things that were not corrected, that needed to be corrected, that were not right. He knew they were not right. He challenged them at every point. At every point they could have said no. They could have said, what do you mean? Look, rebuild all this. We've been trying for years and it hadn't happened. There was something about Nehemiah. Listen carefully. There could be something about you if you have the right relationship to God, that God could use you in the most awesome fashion if you would allow him to do it, if you would believe that he could do it, and you'd make yourself available to let him do it. We underestimate, now watch this, not underestimate ourselves, we underestimate the power of God in us and through us. And Nehemiah is such a perfect example of what happened. Now, when I think about how he began as a cupbearer on his knees before God. And God began to work in this life. So what I want to do this morning is simply this. I want to give you a list of things that are true when you and I begin to pray seriously before God and how God can work in your life. I want you to forget the past. You say, well, you know, at this point in my life, I've done this and I've done... Forget all about the past. What matters is, what do you want to do and what can you do from this point on? So think about what we said. That is, we stand the tallest and we're the strongest in the outreach and the effect and the impact we have on those around us, facing anything and everything with strength and confidence when we live on our knees before God. Now you say, well, do you mean to tell me that I got to kneel every time I pray? No, but I want you to listen carefully. There is something about kneeling that makes a difference. I know sometimes people can't kneel. But the truth is, it isn't so much the kneeling as it is, it's praying. It's talking to God. So I want you to think about this for a moment, because so many people talk to God like, well, you know, I prayed last night, or I pray. But how much serious praying do we do? Do we expect God to do things? Or do we just hope he does? There's a lot of difference in expectation, trust, and hope. And God talks about trusting him, believing him, expecting him to do it. So think about this for a moment. When you kneel or when you pray, you are to recognize, this is what we should be doing. We should be recognizing God is the sovereign of this universe. That is, that he absolutely controls all things, as he says in that 103rd chapter of the Psalms, that he has established his throne in the heavens and his sovereignty rules over all. Over all things, all times, all places, everything. Now listen, if God is not the sovereign of the universe, why pray to him? There are a lot of things that you and I know that appear to be impossible. Why pray to a God if you don't believe he's sovereign in absolute control and rules all things? Then why talk to him? So we have to remember who we're talking to. He's not the man upstairs, as people oftentimes call him. He's the sovereign God of the universe. While he is God, and while he is sovereign, yes, he is my friend. But listen, he can be your friend and my friend, but he never ceases to be the creator, and he never ceases to be the ruler, and he never ceases to be the Lord and Master. And sometimes we go to God in prayer, it's like He's just my buddy. God's not my buddy. He's not your buddy. He's the sovereign God of this universe, the Creator. And if you'll notice also how He was addressed by Nehemiah. And it's interesting the way He was addressed. He uses the same words, for example, that when Moses was praying, and the same word that Daniel used.

that when Isaiah talked about a glimpse of God, he could not stand in the presence of holy God. When you read the book of the Revelation and you see God upon his throne, we're not talking about just our buddy, just our Father. While he is our Heavenly Father, he is the sovereign of the universe. We recognize who is this we're talking to. He's not somebody to be joked about or to talk to frivolously. He is the sovereign God of the universe. And so he says, great and awesome God. It was this spirit that drove him to his knees, fasting and praying for four solid months, crying out to God for Jerusalem, but crying out to God, what is, do you want me involved in this in any fashion? And when I see how God began to use him, and how he must have had to deal with this and struggle with this. Well, why have they told me this? What do you want me to do about this? God put a burden on him. Now listen, a burden from God is a heaviness that God places upon someone, first of all, to get their attention, then to bring something to mind he wants us to deal with. It could be a burden because of our sin. It could be a burden because of something he wants you to do, someplace he wants you to go, someone he wants you to talk to. He was heavily burdened. And so now he comes before a holy God. And what happens? The next thing that happens here, if you'll notice, he begins to confess sin. Not only the sins of the nation of Israel. And Daniel's prayer sounds just like this, talking about the sins of the nation of Israel. But if you'll notice that Nehemiah, he says, my father, we have sinned against you. We have corrupted ourselves because of sin. Now, you know the scripture there in Isaiah, or the Psalms, really, when he talks about sin in our life. And he says, if I regard it in my life, then he will not hear my prayers. And the other word for that regard means if I cherish it, if I hold on to it. And usually, if you'll think about it, if there's some sin in your life and you know it's there and you don't want to give it up, you do cherish it. You say, well, not really. Oh, yeah. If you're holding on to it, you don't want to give it up. Listen to what God says. If you hold on to practicing some sin in your life and you won't give it up, the prayers are not going anywhere. And people will say oftentimes, I pray and pray and pray, and I don't believe God's hearing me. Correct. Maybe he's not. Why? Because you've got something over here. Listen to this. You've got something over here that's so more valuable to you than your relationship to God. You're holding on to something over here that you're saying to the Creator, to the sovereign governor and guard and God of this universe, before I give you my whole life, before I honor you for who you are, I got this. Now, those things have to be big things. No. Anything I cherish, I hold on to that God has said, let it go. Listen carefully. You can't get prayers answered holding on to things that are sinful in the eyes of God. We forget, for example, that he is the sovereign of this universe who is absolutely holy. You say, well, does that mean that I've got to be perfect? No. But it means this. When God brings something to our mind, it's because he wants to deal with it. And if he wants to deal with it, he's not going to answer prayer till you allow him to deal with it. Nehemiah began right in the confession of sin, of his own sin, the sins of his father. Here is awesome, holy God, full of grace, full of mercy, full of love, willing to answer the needs of your heart. But he wants you to clean up. And until you clean up, the prayer is not going to get answered. You say, well, you know what? Here's what I believe. And once in a while, I'll tell somebody what the Word of God says, and they'll say, well, yeah, but that's because you're a preacher. But here's what I believe, and la, da, da, da, da. And I want to say to them, let me tell you something. It isn't what I believe. It's what he says. And what you're rejecting is not what I say. You're rejecting what he says. And you may be one of those persons who says, well, I pray all the time, and God answers my prayer. Does he? Is he answering prayer? Not if you're sinning against him, he's not answering prayer. Does God do good things even in the life of an unbeliever? Yes, Paul said. He said, do you not know that the goodness of God is for the purpose of leading you to repentance, to get your attention? But he's not answering prayer. He said, if I regard iniquity in my heart, sin, if I cherish it, he says, God will not hear me. And what I want you to see here is simply this. That after he recognizes the sovereignty of God, and after he recognizes the holiness of God, he deals with this whole

0: issue of sin. Now watch this carefully. You listening? Say amen. Amen. Purity of heart and the power of God are linked. They're linked. If you want the power of God in your life's got to be pure. It doesn't mean that you never make a mistake and have a sin. But listen, it means this, that you are sensitive to sin. You're sensitive to what hinders the power of God in your life, and you deal with it right then. If God convicts me for something and I deal with it right then, I'm not cherishing, I'm not holding on to it. Willing to deal with it. And so you come right down the line. Then what happens is simply this. When you and I are talking to God, and we really mean business, we're going to recognize our inadequacy. What do you think Nehemiah must have thought when God said, Nehemiah, I'm sending you. Wait a minute. I'm sending you. The first thing he must have thought was, well, who am I? How many times have we all asked, who am I? That's what Moses asked. What all of God's servants have asked, who am I? And God had to deal with him. And I'm sure he told the Lord all the reasons he couldn't go. The walls need to be built. Who's going to do that? I don't know how to do that. The gates are going to be rebuilt. And what about the massive confusion among these people? What about all their enemies? Listen, when God tells you to do something, remember this. He's not looking for information. He's not waiting to find out what to do. God already knows exactly what to do in every single situation you and I face, with no exception. He knows everything about us. He would never call you to do something you can't do through His power and His strength. He's the one who created you. He's the one who gave you abilities, talents, and skill. He gave you blue eyes, brown eyes, or green eyes. He gave you so much height. In other words, he gave you the body that you have. He gave you the mind that you have. Now, if some of you are wasting it, that's your fault. But He gave you a mind to begin with, to think, and to be able to think properly and clearly. And every single believer is indwelt by the Holy Spirit. The fact that you and I, listen, are indwelt by the Holy Spirit means that we are indwelt by God's Spirit. Therefore, when God speaks to us, He's speaking to His Spirit within us. He knows us perfectly. And so think about how absurd this is. You mean, God, you're calling me to do that. Lord, there's no way I can do that. Is He in the mistake business? Is He making mistakes? Oh, would God have to say, oh, I thought you were so-and-so? No. He wouldn't say that. He knows exactly who we are. And listen, watch this carefully. You say, well, is it a sin to feel inadequate? No. It's not a sin to feel inadequate. Feeling inadequate is a part of doing what? Recognizing His awesome power, His holiness, our sinfulness, and being human beings, how inadequate we are to do some things that God may require of us. And so therefore, He knows you perfectly. You can't back off from God and start giving Him information of why you can't do something. Listen to this. If God called you to do something, you say, no, I can't do that. What you're implying is that God made a mistake. And you're implying that God doesn't know the situation. And you're implying that God just doesn't know you like you know yourself. You see, wouldn't you agree that that's totally absurd? He would never require of you something He would not enable you to do. That's why He sent the Holy Spirit. He told the disciples, He said, you sit down in Jerusalem and you wait here until you be endued with power from on high. That is, every single believer from Pentecost to this day, every single person who's trusted Jesus Christ as their personal Savior has been invaded by, indwelt by, empowered by, equipped by the Holy Spirit of God. So there's no such thing as a believer who cannot do what God calls them to do if they're willing to be obedient to Him. So this sense of inadequacy was a part of His feelings and of what He had to go through. But listen, and I love this. Why does God allow us to be inadequate? To drive us to Himself. The more inadequate we feel, what? The more we pray. And there's a blessing in being inadequate. Then I can come to Him and say, God, You know that I cannot do this without You. I must have access to Your awesome power in my life if I'm going to do this. Why did He stand so tall? Why was He so strong? Why did they follow Him? Why did the miraculous things happen? Because He was one man who'd been a cupbearer, a slave, so to speak, but in a good position. And now He's being sent to do something you think He couldn't do. But now watch this. Somebody says, well, I do feel inadequate. I do believe this is what God wants. Now, here's the question. Do you think God would call you to do something and then just separate you from it? If you want your prayers answered, here's what happens. Not only must you acknowledge your inadequacy after your heart's cleaned up, but you must be willing to be available for God to use you to do it. You say, oh, no. Why not? You can't say that God won't help you do it. I'm not sure how many prayers God answers if I'm not willing to be an available part of getting the answer there. And so he had to deal with this. He had to deal with the whole idea of being available. Well, he heard all about it. And you know, somebody says, well, I can just pray. I'm not sure those prayers even reach anywhere close to the ceiling if I have withdrawn myself to say, I will pray and let them do it. I may not be able to do very many things in life. But the issue is this. Am I willing to do whatever he requires of me? I may fail. I may make mistakes. I make mistakes even now. And you know what? If you ever get to the place that you think you can't make any, or you won't do anything because you're afraid you will make some, you'll never do anything. It's a matter of making ourselves available. God, here I am. Whatever there is of me that you can use, I'm offering myself. And let me ask you a question. Since he died on the cross and paid sin's debt, your sin debt for you, do you have a right to tell him what you will or will not do? Listen, he crucified his own son. He gave you the faith to believe in him and to trust him. He's forgiven you of your sins. He's written your name in the Lamb's Book of Life. He's equipped you with the Holy Spirit. He enabled you to live. He enabled you to see. He enabled you to hear. Enabled you to speak. Enabled you to walk and make the limbs work and everything else. That is, you owe him everything. How could you ever say to him, no, I will not do it? If you'll think about it, it's totally absurd. You've got to be out in left field, not even thinking that you can tell holy, righteous, omnipotent, omniscient, omnipresent, awesome God of what you will and what you will not do. And yet people say, yeah, but you don't know me. I don't have to know you. God knows you. And I would ask you this question again. Would God call you to do something that you cannot do in his strength and in his power? No, he would not. That would be out of keeping with who God is. And so, Nehemiah had to come to the place. If that's what you want to do, God, I'm willing to do it. Now, it's interesting that every time Nehemiah got in a position to figure out something, he went to prayer to ask God to show him what to do and to show him how to do it. And every single time he did, what did God do? He did exactly what he required. And that is, whatever he needed to understand, God was there to show him. Now think about this. God loves every single one of us. Watch this. He loves every single one of us the same when it comes to being willing to show us what his will is for our life. And you know, I think about all of you college students out there who go into college spending your parents' hard-earned money. I want to put that in there. Hard-earned money, and you don't have the slightest idea of what you're going to do with your life. Listen, it is a sin against God that you have not sought his mind and his will and his way and his purpose and his plan for your life before you get to the fourth year and you're coming up to graduation, and what happens? You can't even get a job. Do you mean to tell me that you believe that God would supply all of that and not have anything in mind? That now you just go out there and find yourself a job. You say, well, I'm not talking about people who've lost their jobs. I'm talking about people who are in school and going to school and spending money and investing money and fighting for your faith oftentimes and coming down and never thinking. Listen, if you've been to some school counselor, forget it. You have the counselor. You have access to the counselor who created you, who knows how he's equipped you. He has gifted you to do certain things. He is more than willing to show you how to invest your life. The question is, are you willing to ask him? He's a God who cares, who is willing to show you exactly what to do. When you kneel in prayer, remember this also. When you kneel in prayer, you and I have the privilege of experiencing, watch this, experiencing divine power, Holy Spirit power, enabling power. He doesn't give power like you and I would dish out pennies. Whatever you need, God will overflow in your life to enable you to do it. There's no such thing as a nobody. There's no such thing as a useless person. And I would say whoever you are, God has a place for you. If you will cry out to God, your God will hear and answer your prayer. Because He does not want you wasting time and influence and the impact that you can have. And so when I look to see what happened in Nehemiah's life, he felt all of these things, but also he experienced the power of God. Listen, he wants you to look at yourself in the light of who God sees you, the potential you have, what you can do, not in your own strength, but as we've said over and over and over again, in the power of the Spirit of God. We stand the tallest, and our influence is the greatest, and we experience the most power in our life and energy and strength to face any and every situation on our knees. That is the key. That is the source. That's the direction. That's God's plan, and there'll never be any plan better than that. Now, the question is, well, you say, well, what am I supposed to do about it? You're supposed to start by getting on your knees and asking God to forgive you, first of all, for forgetting that He is the Lord and Master and the Sovereign. And acknowledge that He's absolutely holy. Listen, and when I think about all the things that Nehemiah accomplished, was it because of his education? No. What was it? It was because he had developed this relationship with the Father, that he would trust Him. But see, he had to keep his heart clean, recognize his inadequacy, make himself available, and then to know that he could get God's vision in God's direction, and that God would enable him by His Spirit to accomplish whatever He called him to do. If God said to you today, I will enable you to do whatever you want to do in life, what would that be? If He just gave you a choice, what would it be? To some degree we have a choice, not totally, but we have a choice to some degree. But if you could do anything in the world from this point on in your life, if you could do anything in the world you wanted to do, what would you do? If you could be anything in the world you wanted to be, what would you be? If you answer those two questions, you tell a whole lot about yourself. Well, you know, you don't have to answer that question because God knows all about it. The issue is this. Think about it. You have this awesome privilege as a child of God to get on your knees before Him and talk to the sovereign ruler and creator of this entire universe, who will never make a mistake, who will never mislead you, never misinform you, and never fail you. You have that privilege. Now the question is this. What are you willing to do? Are you willing to say to Him, Lord, I don't feel very adequate, but I'll do whatever You tell me to do. Lord, I realize I don't have the education some people have. I don't have the experience. And some people are so gifted, God, they can take their hands and build this, do that. I don't have any of that, Lord, but I'm willing to do whatever You want me to do. Don't think I'd be very good at teaching someone else. But Lord, I'm willing to do whatever You want me to do. Let me ask you a question. Do you have the right to withhold yourself from sovereign God of this universe, who created you and has committed Himself to live in you for all eternity and enable you to face every single circumstance confidently? Do you have a right to withhold yourself from Him? Well, let me just put it this way. Having listened to this message and heard the truth, just been telling you what God says, you're going to have to deal with it. Some of you are very gifted and talented and skilled, but you never thought about serving God. You just think about, well, I'll do whatever I can do in life. You need to ask Him to show you. He has an investment in you. You know what the biggest investment He has in you? Look at the cross. That's His greatest investment. He sent His Son Jesus to the cross to die for your sins and mine, to make it possible for us to have our sins forgiven and to have a personal, intimate relationship with this awesome God. And not only that, but to be indwelt by His Spirit and then to be used by God. Do you have a right to withhold yourself from Him? No. Then my question is, what are you going to do about it? Oh, I'll think about it. No. You've got to do more than think about it, because you know what happens? You and I are responsible for what we hear. We're responsible for what we hear and how we respond to it. Whoever you are, you can never tell God, but God, I didn't know. You know is beginning right now. You know that Christ died for you. You know that you can be saved from all of your sins. You know that when you are, He'll live inside of you and enable you to face every circumstance in life. He will use you to bring Him glory and honor. You can never say, I never heard and I didn't know that. And I'm simply saying to you, we're responsible for the truth that we hear. And today, here's what you've heard, simple truth. God is sovereign. He's the creator of all things. You are here in existence by His grace and good kindness toward you. And not only that, He is this awesome God who loves you unconditionally and who wants and desires to use you and who knows what you're able to do, what you're equipped to do. He knows everything there is about you, and He loves you, and He's willing to take you right where you are, forgive you, cleanse you, indwell you by the Holy Spirit, and then use you in the most awesome fashion if you let Him do it. That's the truth of the Word of God from Genesis to Revelation. And now that you've heard it, you're responsible. If you came this morning and you wanted to leave without any conviction, I'm sorry. You can't do that. Because you have to face the truth. And you remember what Jesus said? Listen, He said, and you shall know the truth, and the truth shall set you free. Set you free. You want to be free? Ask the Lord Jesus Christ into your life. Surrender your life to Him. And then listen, it's this awesome, exciting journey. Now that God and I are working hand in hand, God, what will you do in my life now that we are partners in this life? Then I'm going to say one last thing. I think about this. I think about people who come to the end of their life. And let's say you had 1 week to live and you knew that was it. And in this last week, you have time to think. And you think about the fact that you've never really done anything for God. Last week of your life. And you think all of a sudden you get ready to meet God and you're going to heaven. Let's say that you're a believer. You can't name one single person that you're going to meet in heaven because you told them about Jesus. Not a one. Think about that. In all your years that you've lived, you're going to come to the end of the way and you will not be able to point out anybody. You won't meet anybody in heaven that got there because you led them to Christ. Then think about this. You come to the end of life and you think, what's my life been like? What's it been about? Oh, it's been about money and about this and that and so forth. And you can't name one thing that you have done as an act of obedience to the living God who has equipped you to do anything and everything that He wants you to do. But you filled your life with things and people and events and circumstances and actions. But God was absent from the whole thing. And now you're getting ready to meet Him. What are you going to say to a holy God who is not only a God of love but a God of judgment? What are you going to say to Him about a life that you lived apart from Him? When I think about that, I quiver on the inside. And yet that's exactly the way many people are going to die. Father, how grateful we are for grace, love, mercy, and kindness. And I pray that every single person who hears this message will at least be wise enough to stop and consider that they've heard the truth, that it's inescapable, and one day they'll have to face it. Grant them the wisdom, dear God, to fall upon their face before you, confessing and repenting of sin and receiving Jesus as their Savior, and offering themselves as a vessel. And Lord, they may feel like that they're just a nobody, but remind them you don't make nobodies, and that they're valuable in your sight. Oh God, may every hearer take this seriously, is my prayer in Jesus' name. Amen.
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0: Sometimes when we're going through real difficult situations and circumstances, we might feel like we're sort of the victim of circumstances. Do you ever feel that way? That you're into something that you can't get out of, or you don't know how to deal with it, and it seems impossible? And you just feel like you're a victim of some circumstance. Where's God in all that? How does He operate when we feel that way? And you have to ask yourself the question, did God allow this? Is He just watching this? Did He cause this? Can He help me through this? What is your attitude about yourself and the circumstance you're walking through? Now, when we think about being a victim is someone who has been harmed in some fashion. It may be in their body. It could be in their money. It could be in their position. All the different ways that people get hurt. Do you feel like you are a victim? That somehow somebody's mistreating you? Where's God in all this? Well, I want to answer that question. And answer the question, are we as believers victims of our circumstances, or could we possibly be victors over those circumstances? And so I want you to turn to Romans chapter 8, one of the most helpful, one of the most reassuring, comforting chapters in the whole Bible. And when Paul comes to this 8th chapter, he talks about the work of the Holy Spirit in our lives and the comfort He is to us. And he comes to this 26th verse and reminds us that we have the Holy Spirit within us to help us pray. Because there are times when we don't know how to pray. We don't know what to pray for. And oftentimes people ask me to pray for them, and I always ask them, well, what is it specifically you want me to pray for? And sometimes people say, well, just pray for them. Well, I don't know what that means. Well, give me something specific. Well, sometimes about ourselves, we don't know what to ask for. And here's the promise that God gives us in this 26th verse of the 8th chapter. In the same way, the Spirit, that is the Holy Spirit, also helps our weakness, for we do not know how to pray as we should. But the Spirit Himself, the Holy Spirit, intercedes for us with groanings too deep for words. And there are times when we don't know what to ask. We don't know how to deal with it. He says the Spirit of God who is within us, He will pray through us and intercede in our behalf, so that God knows where our heart is and all that. Now, it's the next verse I want us to look at, these next two verses. He says, and He who searches the hearts knows what the mind of the Spirit is, because He intercedes for the saints according to the will of God. And then verse 28, and we know that God causes all things to work together for good to those who love God and to those who are called according to His purpose. Now, would you say that deep down inside you honestly and truly believe that God is causing all things to work together for good? What about tsunamis? What about earthquakes? What about all these people who are dying? Is God in all of this? Do you really and truly believe that God is in control of everything, or just some things? You see, the way you and I believe and how we believe in the relationship of God to this earth, to this whole world of ours, will affect how we view ourselves and how we view our circumstances. So with this verse of Scripture in mind, what I want us to do is I want us to look at this passage of Scripture with a lot of questions that people have about why these things are happening and what's going on and where is God in all this. And so I want us to begin with this very idea, and that is that our view of God's relationship to this world and to us will directly affect our relationship to Him. Is God answering our prayer? Is He just standing on the sideline watching me hurt? Did God allow this to happen? Did He cause this? How much of this is me? How much of this is Him? Where is God in all of these things? So first of all, what I'd like to do is to sort of give you a little idea of how people think. For example, the deists are people who say that there is a God and He created all of this. And what He did, He created the world with all of its laws and principles and things that govern it. And then He just said, okay, world, go. And so God is removed from the world as you and I know it. In fact, the best way to describe what they believe is this. It's like God is this great clockmaker. And He makes the clock, He winds it up, He sets it down in space, and then He just lets it unwind till finally it goes into nothing. Well, there's no connection between man and God, if that's what people believe. Because that's the way they think. They think, well, there is no God, or if there is one, this is how it's all working, and therefore, that explains tsunamis and floods and deaths and so forth, that it's just nature, and that's the way life is, and that's the way it's going to be. Then there are the folks who call themselves pantheists, and that is, they believe that God's everywhere. God is in everything. Everything is in God. He's in the ocean. He's in the trees. He's in the skies. He's in this. He's in that. And this and that's in God. So it's inseparable. Again, there's no understanding of the personal relationship to God that He desires and does have to this world and to individuals. And so God is sort of mixed up in all of nature. Then there are the materialists who say, God, there's no God. There's no evidence there's a God. And so with the materialist, what matters is what they can touch, what they can feel. In other words, they want pleasure. They want possessions. They want experiences. They want relationships, moral and immoral relationships, because all of life centers around them. And if they have enough of this, enough of that, can go here and yonder, then they're happy. But the truth is, there's no place for God in their life. He's still out yonder somewhere, if there is a God. And oftentimes, people say, well, I'm an atheist. Is that right? Well, how did you become an atheist? Well, I don't believe in God. Why don't you believe in God? Because I just don't believe in Him. Well, how do you explain all this? Well, I don't know, but I guess we just all came from nowhere. You know, when you think about what some people believe, you think, first graders are smarter than that. Something came from somewhere. Then, of course, when I think about all the different kind of people that think different things, I think about people who are fatalists. And here's what they believe. A fatalist believes everything has been predetermined. And so whatever happens is what will happen. And we don't make them happen. There's no God out there to make them happen. It's just the way life is. They're fatalists. Now, can you imagine getting up every morning and thinking, well, I'm not making decisions today because even though I'm making them, they've already been made. I'm just living out what chance. I'm living out what circumstances has created over here. And so once again, there's no personal relationship with God. And I think about people who feel that way. And there are many people who feel like, well, you know, things are as they are and they cannot be changed. And all this trying to change things and help, none of that really works because it's already a predetermined idea. Well, then thank God there is a Christian approach. And that is this, that the sovereign God of this universe created this world. From nothing He created it. He is above it. He's beyond it. He's not part of it as far as being something. But He is above it. He's beyond it. He is also still in control of it. And He keeps it together. And He's the one, the Bible says, who keeps things existing in their proper order and so forth. And so God not only is controlling and governing the affairs of the mechanics of the world, He's also personally involved in the lives of individuals. And if you don't believe that, you have an emptiness out there that cannot be filled, a sense of aloneness out there somehow that you think about the uncertainty and the chaos and all the things that are going on today, people searching for happiness and peace and contentment, and a person, for example, trying to find some sense of direction in life, and they feel trapped by where they are and no one to help them out. What a futile way to live your life. Unfulfilled, no peace, no happiness, no joy. Life is just as it is. Then there's the Christian perspective. And that is this God who created this earth. He didn't just let it go. He's still out there. Well, what about these tsunamis? Is God in that? Well, let me ask you a question. If a tsunami can exist, or an earthquake can happen, apart from the will of God, there must be something out there more powerful than God. Somebody says, for example, well, now what about Adam and Eve in the Garden of Eden? Couldn't God have stopped that? Yes, He could have. Why did God allow evil in the world? Was He in that? Well, let me ask you this. If God were not in what happened with Adam and Eve, then there must have been a force greater than God who overcame the power and the will of God, and therefore God isn't sovereign. It's God in something or God in somebody else. We don't believe that because it's not true. So therefore, we have to see God from His perspective in everything that happens. Now, there'll be some things that you and I don't understand. We never will understand some things, and there's not anything in the Bible that says I'm obligated to understand everything God does. Secondly, there's nothing in the Bible that says if I don't understand it all, then here's what's going to happen. God doesn't even expect us to understand it all. He says, my ways are not your ways. My thoughts are not your thoughts. My thoughts are higher than your thoughts. And my ways are higher than your ways. And therefore, I just know that there's some things I won't understand, but there's so much we can understand if we stop and think about it. So when I think about the Christian view, and that is because the truth is the Bible is the story of God's relationship to this created world of His and the individuals who make it up. That's what the Word of God's all about. So when somebody says, well, I don't believe the Bible, then what you've done is you have taken God's book that tells us all we need to know about God and how He operates and thrown it aside. Then you have nothing substantial, nothing solid, nothing certain, no sense of purpose, no sense of direction. That is, what's life all about apart from God? And that's why we have a world of people who are floundering in their lives, who have no sense of security, and their life is all wrapped up in what? It's wrapped up in pleasure and material things. Because you see, somebody says, well, if I can't see it, I don't believe in it. They don't believe that. They can't see electricity. They cut lights on. What I'd say is, well, go buy yourself a bunch of candles. Help yourself. But for me, I'm turning on the light. I don't understand why, how fast it happens. But I'd rather have that which I cannot understand than a candle which I can understand. Strike a match, light it, and there you got it. So when we think about all this, and I think about what assurance do we have when it comes to these things that we don't understand? What about our personal lives? If I went around the room and said, how many of you, for example, have had things happen in your life that you don't understand? Not only that, you didn't like it. In fact, you don't understand why God allowed it. In fact, maybe your belief is that if there were a God, He would not have let that happen in my life. Why does He let this happen to children? Why do planes crash? Why do trains crash? Why do ships sink? Why do all these things happen in life? Where is God? He's where He's always been. Well, does God know about all those things? Knows everything. Could God stop them? Yes, He could. Why does He allow them to happen? You and I will never know all the answers to that question, but we can understand much about God if we will start with this. The Bible is the Word of God. It is absolutely true. Now, apart from the Word of God, there is no acceptable explanation for what happens in this world, why it happens, and if there is no one overruling and no one guiding and no one who is in charge, then we're just flipping through space with no sense of purpose and sense of direction. How's it going to last? And then I think about people who are haunted with a myriad of questions such as, if you don't believe any of this, what about life after death? And so when I ask people that, what's going to happen when you die? I don't know. And so there's all of this back and forth, back and forth. What's true, what's not true. It's interesting that people who have everything going for them say, you know what, I don't need a God. And I've heard people say, I don't need God. I've got everything I need. And I want to say to them, but you've forgotten the source. Everything you have came from the goodness of God. And what you're doing is you're denying the very essence of who's provided this for you. So I want to think about some things that give us assurance today in the light of all these things and how we are to interpret them properly and wisely from God's Word. And the foundational truth in understanding what's happening, the foundational truth is this, that God is in control of our circumstances. You say, how could He be? I'm going to explain that. How could He be in control of our circumstances? He is. So I'm going to turn to several passages that you probably know by heart, but I want you to look at them because I want you to see that they're here and not just think, well, I'm sure that he's probably quoting right. No. Look in Psalm 103, verse 19. You've heard me quote it many times on purpose. Listen to what he says. Psalm 103, verse 19. The Lord has established His throne in the heavens, and His sovereignty rules over all. Over what? What's included in all? Everything, right? His sovereignty rules over all. All things, all events, all people, all situations, circumstances, over all. Now, that's the bottom line. You can be saved without understanding that God rules over all. I can understand that. But let's think about this. Look, if you will, in Colossians chapter 1. And Paul writing in Colossians chapter 1, wonderful, wonderful book that centers all around Jesus. And remember this. Jesus said that He was the Son of God. He said, I and the Father are one. He said, if you have seen Me, you have seen the Father. So, when you come to Colossians chapter 1, listen to what Paul says. He says in verse 13, For He that is Jesus rescued us from the domain of darkness and transferred us to the kingdom of His beloved Son. That is, we're talking about God the Father, what He's done through Jesus coming to the earth. His beloved Son, in whom we have redemption, that is the forgiveness of sins. Now watch this. He, that is Jesus, is the image of the invisible God, the firstborn of all creation, for by Him all things were created, both in the heavens and on earth, visible and invisible, whether thrones or dominions or rulers or authorities, all things have been created through Him and for Him. He is before all things, and in Him all things hold together. So what is He saying? He's simply saying this, that God has created all things through His Son Jesus, for example, as He says here. Not only has He created them, but He says He holds them together. God's laws do not change. His principles do not change. And so He says that He not only has created all things, but He keeps control of all things. Now turn, if you will, to the 135th Psalm for a moment and notice what the psalmist says here. 135th Psalm and the 6th verse. Because somebody says, well, what influences God? Well, the 6th verse of the 135th Psalm says, whatever the Lord pleases, He does, in heaven and in earth, in the seas and all the deeps. What is He saying? God does what He pleases to do. He doesn't always do what I want Him to do, what you want Him to do. He doesn't always do what we think He ought to do and of what we desire for Him to do or what I can understand for Him to do. But He always does exactly what pleases Him. Look in the 21st chapter of Proverbs for a moment, and this is a very important verse. Proverbs 21 verse 1 says, The king's heart is like channels of water in the hand of the Lord. He turns it wherever He wishes. Now watch this. So how do we interpret that if you believe that? If you believe that God is in control and that He's controlling everyone, then He is controlling the president. Well, what about all those Congress and all the senators? You believe they're in God's hands? Well, according to the scripture, they are. Well, you say, well, why don't they shape up? The issue is this, not whether they shape up or not, but the issue is God in control of what's happening? And the answer is, yes, he is. Would we do it that way? No. But we have people lose their homes and lose their jobs, and kids can't go to Christian schools anymore, and many other hardships that people undergo. Would we do that if we had a choice? No, we wouldn't. But think about this. In spite of all of those things, do you not see God's hand in any of that? I'll tell you what's happened. God has awakened the sleeping giant of the United States and to realize we're heading in the wrong direction. We've had it so good and so easy, and we've had so much plenty. We've taken it for granted, and all of a sudden we're about to lose it, and we're getting the shakes. Well, is God in that? Whatever awakens this nation to turn to God has got to be good, no matter how painful it is and how costly it is. He says he's in control. Now somebody says, are you telling me that he's in control of the president? Absolutely. Can you name me somebody he's not in control of? No, you cannot. God is, when he says he's established his throne in the heavens and his sovereignty rules over all, that's all people, all events, all times, you name it, he's in control. And he makes it even sharper when he says it through the Lord Jesus Christ there in Colossians. Now, if that be true, why does God allow evil in the world? If he's in control and he's a righteous God, why does he allow evil in the world? You say, well, he doesn't allow it, and he's not responsible for what happened to Adam and Eve in the Garden of Eden, and they fell, and so sin into the world. Well, let me ask this, where did it come from? And secondly, if he's not in control, whatever you mention, evil, you name it, if he's not in control, there is something in the universe more powerful than God. And that's what's in control. And you and I know that's absolutely not true. God is the one who's in control. Why does he allow these things to happen? He says, my ways are not your ways. My thoughts are not your thoughts. My ways are higher than your ways. My thoughts are higher than your thoughts. What does he mean by that? He can see what we cannot see. He sees the end from the beginning. He knows what his goal is. He knows what his plan is. He knows where he's headed. And therefore, things that we don't understand, things that we would not do it his way, but he's doing it his way because he has something in mind. And the thing that he has in mind ultimately will turn out to be good. So when I think about the things that we can't control, and I think about the things we don't understand, I want you to turn to this verse. If you haven't turned to any of the rest of them, I want you to turn to Deuteronomy 29. Because here is God's answer. And it's amazing. When you read the Word of God, whatever your question is, sooner or later, there's a biblical answer to the question. Now look at this. Deuteronomy 29, verse 29. Genesis, Exodus, Leviticus, Numbers, Deuteronomy, for people maybe just got saved, you just got your... Well, now you're laughing, but there was a time when you didn't know where Genesis was. So everybody has to find their way. So watch this. Deuteronomy 29, 29. The secret things belong to the Lord our God, but the things revealed, which he reveals them, belong to us and to our sons forever, that we may observe all the words of this law. He says there's some things he is not going to reveal. There's some things he's going to reveal them, and he's going to reveal them why? So that you and I may live according to his laws. And so there are going to be some things we don't understand. Now let me ask you a question. Somebody says, well, I don't understand it, therefore I don't have to obey it. Mm-mm-mm. That's not true. Whether I understand it or not, for example, how many times did your kids come to you and say, I can't go, I don't understand that, you don't love me, they gave you a hard time, but you knew what was wise, you knew what was best, and you didn't allow them to have their way when you knew that their way was going to be destructive, painful, or cause them harm and hurt. So God knows it's wiser for him not to tell us some things. Now, if I say, well, only when I understand God will I believe in him, what you're saying is, I demand that you reveal the secret things. The truth is, God's revealed plenty. In fact, he's revealed so much, it's hard for us to keep up with it. Amen? In other words, he's revealed so much already, I can't tell God what he can and cannot reveal. But here's for sure, he's revealed enough that you and I can receive Christ as our Savior. He's revealed enough to have peace and joy and contentment. He's revealed enough to help us through pain and sorrow and sickness and loss. He is a God who's revealed Himself in the person of Jesus Christ. And if you reject the Lord Jesus Christ as your Savior, you're going to miss a whole lot about God. And I'll show you why in just a moment. So when I think about the foundational truth of all that we believe is that God is absolutely in control. Now, there's a very comforting truth when it comes to the fact that He is in control of all things. And so let's go back to Romans 8:28 for a moment. Notice what He says. And I think most of us probably know this scripture by heart. Listen to what He says. He says, "But we know that God, Jehovah God, causes." Now watch this. Are you listening? Say amen. God is the only thing that exists that's uncaused. He's the only uncaused thing that has ever existed, because He is the eternal God. He says God causes all things to work together for good, period. That is not what He says. And people will quote, "Well, I know that everything's going to work out for good." The Bible doesn't say that. Oh, yes, it does. It says that in Romans 8:28. No, it doesn't. He says He causes all things to work together for good to those who love Him and to those who are called according to His purpose. So sometimes things that we see are just God's judgment because they have rejected God and turned away from God. So He says He causes all things to work together for good. Now watch this. Are you listening? Some things that God says is good, I would disagree with. And you would too. Because you'd say, "Well, God, I didn't need that." Haven't you said that to Him? "Well, I don't need this in my life, Lord." "Well, God, You certainly couldn't be in this." He causes all things to work together for good to those who love Him, to those who are called according to His purpose. If that be true, I have to make a decision. I have to make a decision. Do I believe that God is absolutely sovereign in control of all things, or do I not? And if I don't, you have to cut that verse out of the Bible. God causes all things to work together for good to those who love Him, to those who are called according to His purpose. It's either true or it's not true. And if it is true, I'm going to be blessed. And if it's not, then we have nothing but chaos anyway. Now watch this. And one of the wonderful ways God teaches us things is in simple things. Now listen to this. He causes all things to work together for good to those who love Him, to those who call according to His purpose. Now look at the Sermon on the Mount and look in the 6th chapter of Matthew. And so we're talking about this God of ours who is in control of all things and therefore is the source of all of our needs and supplies. And so in the 6th chapter, He comes to the 25th verse. This is part of the Sermon on the Mount. And you'll hear people say, "Well, I believe in the Sermon on the Mount and the 10 Commandments, and that's about all I believe." Well, you're in a mess because they're two of the most difficult passages in the whole Bible. Now watch this. 25th verse of this 6th chapter. "For this reason, I say to you," Jesus is talking, "do not be worried about your life as to what you will eat or what you will drink, nor for your body as to what you will put on. Is not life more than food and the body more than clothing it? Look at the birds of the air. They don't sow, nor reap, nor gather into barns. And yet your heavenly Father feeds them. Are you not worth much more than they?" And then He says, "And who of you being worried can add a single hour to his life? And why are you worried about clothing? Observe how the lilies of the field grow. They don't toil, nor do they spin. Yet I say to you that not even Solomon in all his glory clothed himself like one of these. But if God so clothed the grass of the field, which is alive today and tomorrow, thrown into the furnace, will He not much more clothe you, you of little faith? Do not worry then, saying, 'What will we eat? What will we drink? What will we wear for clothing?' For the Gentiles," that's unbelievers, "eagerly seek all these things, for your heavenly Father knows that you have need of all these things. But seek first His kingdom and His righteousness, and all these things are going to be added to you. So do not worry about tomorrow, for tomorrow will care for itself. Each day has enough trouble of its own." Here is the sovereign of the universe saying, "Look, not only have I created all of this, not only am I keeping it going, But I am personally involved in your individual life. I'm personally involved that I care about that you have enough to eat, that you have clothes to wear today in our society, you have some form of transportation. The whole message is this. This sovereign God who controls all, cares about all, and is so awesome, he's the resource of everything that all of us need. Now, if you want to be an atheist, be my guest. That is a foolish way to live. Or if you are a deist or a pantheist, a materialist, whatever it may be, fatalist, the Bible says that God, our Heavenly Father, is the Creator, created it all, he's in control of it, and he cares enough to watch over us. Now, I'm going to talk about something else, for example, because here is another undeniable truth. If I should ask you, do you believe that God is in control of the bad things people do? So, oh, no, God is righteous and holy. In the 12th chapter of Genesis, God chose Abraham. And he said, Abraham, out of your loins, I'm going to fill this earth full of your descendants. And so Abraham has Isaac and Jacob has 12 sons. So 11 of these sons hate Joseph. They couldn't stand him. They were jealous of him. So what does God do? God has a plan. So God allows, and especially having given Joseph these awesome dreams about what's going to happen to him, he allows his brothers, who are full of jealousy and hatred, to attempt to kill him. God works through the wickedness of his wicked brothers who try to kill him. He not only allows it, God's in this. Because their hearts are wicked, and so God's using them. So they decide, they think, not to kill him, and they're going to sell him into slavery. So these Edomites come along, and Ishmaelites, and all the folks who are traveling those ways. And so they buy him, and they take him to Egypt, and they sell him on the slave block. Well, how could God be in that? And then he is in the house of Potiphar, becomes very successful. Potiphar's wife tries to seduce him. Well, God could never be in a seduction. He couldn't be in that. You don't think so? So then he gets thrown into prison. Otherwise, he'd have spent the rest of his life as a slave in the house of Potiphar. But now he's in prison. And none of this has made any sense probably to him, except in his heart he had that dream back yonder. And so one day the baker and the butler get thrown out of their positions, and they get thrown in jail, and they're talking about these dreams they had. And so they both have a dream, and Joseph said, God can interpret dreams. And so one of them had a dream, and the other had a dream, and so Joseph interprets the dream, and he says to the baker, you're going to lose your head. To the butler, you're going to be reinstated as the butler to Pharaoh. Now, when you get there, please remember me. Well, he forgets him. So here he is still in prison. How could God be in this young, obedient teenage boy? How could he be into what happens to him? They try to throw him in a pit. They're going to kill him. They're going to sell him in slavery. They try to seduce him. And now he's in prison and hadn't done a thing wrong. How could God be in all this? One day, Pharaoh has a dream. And the butler remembers Joseph. He says, by the way, there's a Hebrew that interpreted a dream for me. Maybe he could interpret your dream. They come to Joseph. Now, he's about 30 years of age now, so from 17 to 30, all he's had is hard times. All hard times. And he interprets a dream, and that day he becomes the prime minister of all of Egypt. Now, was God in all that? Let's go back to those ugly brothers. Was he in their attitude? I didn't say he caused their attitude, but he took advantage of their attitude. He led them to put him in a pit. They were going to kill him. And Reuben said, no way. God's still in control. They sell him into slavery. God's still in control. Look who bought him. Look who bought him. Potiphar, who was the head of the guard of Pharaoh. Potiphar buys him. Somebody else could have bought him. Potiphar buys him. Puts him in his house. He learns the language. He learns the ways. He learns all about Egypt and their whole society. Then he gets thrown into prison. Then he learns how they operate. And so what happens? The next thing, he's the prime minister. God was in every single solitary step of that. And watch this. And then when the famines come, because of

at the time he may be doing it. But he always has a good purpose in mind. Always. Through my pain, I've seen awesome good. Hurt, disappointment, awesome good. And you see, he didn't say we'd understand. You remember that old song we'd sing? Maybe you used to sing it. I'll understand it better by and by. By and by when the morning comes, when the saints of God are gathered home, I'll tell the story of how I've overcome and I'll understand it better by and by. God sees your future. He knows the end from the beginning. He knows exactly where you are, what you need. He knows exactly what it takes to make you the person God wants you to be. And so when I look at that passage and realize how God worked in his life, I think about the conclusive truth. Look, here's the conclusive truth. That all of our circumstances are known to God. All of our circumstances are controlled by God. He's turning all of our circumstances for good when we allow him to and when he works in our life. He says, for those who love him and obey him. And our circumstances are God's tools by which to do what? To work in our life, to bring us into relationship with him, to help us to depend upon him, and to see him as the source of all the good things that he has for us. He is in absolute control. No matter what's going on today in this world, whether it's these tsunamis or whether it's earthquakes or whatever it might be, you say, well, God could never be in that. You cannot say that with any bit of authority whatsoever. Somebody says, what about all these people who died? Surely. Well, think about this. Let's say that, for example, knowing what you know, if you had been killed in an earthquake, about 2 seconds into heaven, somebody asks, would you want to go back? Oh, no. You see, only thing we can think about is death because we have an attitude about death and pain and suffering and heartache. Well, how could any of that be good? We don't, and besides that, let me give you an example of something. I fell down the steps and tore the cartilage in my knee. Well, I would never have thought about sitting behind this table in a chair to preach. Never crossed my mind. So I had to do it. Well, you know what I've discovered? Nobody wants me standing up again. They say, I like it. I feel like you're talking straight to me. So don't stand up and walk around anymore. Well, God knows exactly what he's up to. And he knows how to accomplish his will. So I want to say to you folks who may be watching, I'm fine. But the congregation won't let me stand up anymore. So that's why I'm sitting down. And besides that, it's easier on me than walking around holding a 4-pound Bible for 2 hours and feeling the result of it. But here's what I want you to see. And this is the main thing. What are the rewarding truths that are wrapped up in the sovereignty of God? Here's the first one. And that is this. We can live with a greater trust in God in our circumstances when we acknowledge that he's the sovereign of the universe. When I know that's true, I can live and face anything with far greater trust because I know who's in charge and I know who's going to keep his word. The second thing is this, and that is we can have a far greater freedom from worry, as Jesus talked about, over our needs and the source of our needs and all those. We can have a far greater sense of freedom from worry. Why? Because my Heavenly Father who created all this, and he says he's the one who makes the grass grow. He's the one who feeds the birds. If God's making grass grow, and if he's making lilies of the field beautiful, and if he's feeding birds, I am not worried about what I'm going to need because sooner or later I'm going to have what I need. And as long as I don't have it, my Heavenly Father's working something good, and though I don't see it's good, though I don't like what he's doing, it's still got to be good because he says it's good, and I have lived long enough to know that the toughest and the worst and the most despicable is absolutely good. When he's got it in his hands, he's going to make it good no matter what. So it helps us when we come to those times. A third thing that's important here is this. It makes us more grateful about the good things that we have because we, knowing that he's in control, now I know what the source is. I don't have to wonder tomorrow if by some chance, by some unbelievable, inexplainable occurrence, I'm going to have all my needs met. I'm going to have all my needs met because the Heavenly Father is committed to that. Feeding birds, clothing lilies of the field, and all the rest, he's going to meet our needs. So we have far greater confidence and much more gratitude because

0: because we know where it's coming from. A fourth thing that's evident here is this, and that is we'll have greater patience in times of adversity. That is, if I know that God is in control, that no matter what I'm going through, I'm going to be more patient. Watch this. Because I know that there is an end to it, one way or the other. I also know that in it all, He's going to be with me because He said, I will never leave you nor forsake you. There's not anybody in the world who can promise you that. You say, oh, I love my husband, I love my children. You can't promise them that. Only God can say to you, I will never leave you nor forsake you. This is the God who created it all, who has it all in control, who's watching over every single one of His children individually, and who knows what's happening in Haiti, knows what's happening in Hawaii, knows what's happening in Japan, knows what's happening in Russia. He is in control of all of it. We can be more patient in our times of adversity because we know He's in control. Now watch this. And if I believe Romans 8:28, I'll know this, that when God is through with my suffering, when He has accomplished His purpose in my difficulty, hardship, and pain, when He's accomplished His purpose in all that, I know that it'll be over. But I must see Him in it, no matter what. And I'll give you an example of something. And I've probably shared this before, but when I was going through a difficult time during becoming the pastor of the church, and a lot of folks were against me and saying all kinds of things, accusing me of this, that, and the other, I remember getting in the prayer room one day because I was hurt really badly, to be honest. People I loved dearly had just turned their back and say things about me they knew weren't true. In the prayer room one day, and I thought, God, now you got to show me how to deal with this. I'm hurt, and sometimes I'm angry, God. It's like the Lord said to me, listen carefully. If you will do what I tell you to do, you'll come out of this victoriously. Whatever you hear about you, whatever they do to you, however they may mistreat you and falsely accuse you, you must see every bit of that coming from me. If you believe I'm in control, you've got to see that's coming from me. If you will acknowledge that it's coming from me, or it may be coming from the people you can't stand, or you don't like, or they've disappointed you and hurt you, you've got to see it coming from me. They couldn't do it unless I let them. It was one of the greatest lessons I've ever learned. It kept me from being angry anymore. It kept me from being hostile. It kept me from trying to defend myself. And I just lived right through that, knowing that God was going to keep His word in somehow, in some way. I'd walk out there to preach and look around and think, God, there's no way in the world that I can be the pastor of this church. Look at all these folks out here who don't want me. And the truth is, God, I don't even want to be their pastor. But the truth is, I'm going to do what You say. I'm going to listen to every bit of it as coming from You. You see, God in the fact that He is the sovereign controller of this universe will make us very patient in times of adversity and heartache. Then the last thing I would say would be this, and that is we'll have a greater sense of anticipation of God's work in our life. We are going through difficult times and we don't understand it, but if we are persuaded that He's in control, and if we are persuaded that He's doing something good, though we don't understand it, here's what happens. Then you begin to anticipate, how's He going to do this? What good is coming out of this? And you know, I was talking to a family this week, and they were telling me about all the things that are going on, losing their business, losing their house, and all the things that were happening that would send anybody into a tailspin. The most awesome sense of peace, and I'm sitting there listening and thinking, thank You, Jesus. They have it together. They said, you know what? We're learning so many wonderful things. We can't wait to see all that God's teaching us. Thinking about losing their house, could be losing their business, all these kids in college, all these things that are going on, and talking about how fantastic God is and what He's doing. You know why? Because they're anchored in the Word of God and anchored in the truth that God is in control of their life. Listen carefully. If you will grasp this truth and accept it as the truth of the Word of God, which it is, you may not be able to understand all that God does in your life. But if you are a child of God, remember this, that whatever He sends, whatever He allows, He has something in mind. You must see it as a tool that God's using in your life to do something fantastic. And when you are able to allow for the truth to dictate in your heart that God is in sovereign control, you can face, you can live through, you can be blessed by far more than you would ever dream. It is that simple on the one hand, but it's His sovereignty that makes it work. Now, I want to read you something. John Chrysostom was one of the early church fathers. He lived about 347, died about 407, somewhere thereabouts. And he was a great preacher. And he lived in the times of the Roman dictator, Domitian, who was one of the worst persecutors of Christianity of any Roman dictator. And so he calls Chrysostom forth, and he's going to banish him. In other words, he can't stand his preaching. And so this conversation goes like this. The Roman empress threatened to banish Chrysostom, and so Chrysostom answered this: "You cannot banish me, for this world is my Father's house. Where are you going to put me?" He says, "I will kill you, I will slay you," said the emperor. "No, you can't do that either," said the noble champion of the faith, "for my life is hid with Christ in God." He says, "Then I'll take away your treasure." "You can't take away my treasure. My treasure is in heaven, and my heart's there." "I will drive you away from man, and you shall have no friend left." "Oh, you can't do that either, for I have a friend in heaven from whom you cannot separate me. I defy you, for there is nothing that you can do to hurt me." Now, how about that as a testimony? The truth is, you and I can say the same thing. Listen to this. You and I have this awesome garrison around us. And the only way anything can get through that is if the Father chooses to open the gate. If He doesn't choose to open the gate, nothing can get through. "Oh, but what about so-and-so and so?" Mm-mm-mm, that's not the question. Where's God? He's sitting up on His throne in absolute control of every single thing. Now let me ask you this. If you don't have a sovereign God in charge of your life, who is in charge? Is the devil in charge? You in charge? No. What's the basis of your peace, joy, happiness? I'll tell you. It's things you have and relationships you have, but the truth is they're all temporary. You're going to die one of these days. Then what? What about life after death? It's real easy to boast about who you are and what you have when you're healthy and strong and you've got plenty. But when it all begins to fade away, there will come a moment in your life when you will have to recognize there is a God and you have wasted your life, or there is a God and you welcome Him as He welcomes you home to heaven. Which will it be? If you're willing to ask the Lord Jesus Christ to forgive you of your sins, trust Him as your personal Savior, He begins immediately in His sovereign power to begin to work out the best in your life. No matter where you've been, what a mess you've made of it, doesn't make any difference how many broken pieces your life is in. He knows exactly in His sovereignty how to put them together. It is yours for the asking. Christ as your Savior makes your life worthwhile now and for eternity. And Father, how grateful we are for your awesome presence and power, and you're willing to express yourself in our lives in ways that, Father, we would never have dreamed that you could do it. We look at the difficulties and the hardships and the trials and wonder, Lord, what are you going to do with this? You have never come up short. And we just want to say thank you, Father, for being who you are in our lives today, in Jesus' name. Amen.
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0: One of the most popular themes in the Bible has to do with God answering prayer, meeting our needs.
3: And when you think about that, you think about the fact that we all have needs. We have physical needs. We have emotional needs. We have spiritual needs. And people go about getting their needs met in different ways. And sometimes a person is very self-sufficient, they feel, and so they go about meeting their own needs or attempting to do that. Sometimes they want somebody else to meet them. And we're living in a day when a lot of people just want the government to meet them. Well, you're in for a big disappointment because the government can't meet most of your needs, hardly if any. And the promise that they are going to meet them doesn't seem to be panning out very well. So the truth is, how do you get your needs met? And as we say, some people go about it in different ways. They want somebody else to do it for them. And some people seem to be self-sufficient. When I think about meeting needs and think about so much of what God has said about it, there's some very important things to remember, because a lot of people say, well, you know what? I've asked God to meet my needs and I still have them. I've prayed and prayed and prayed and God hadn't met my needs. So if He's a need meter, why doesn't He meet my needs? What's going on? Is there something wrong with God, or is there something wrong with us? So I want to talk about this whole issue of the fact that God assumes full responsibility for meeting our needs when we obey Him. So I want you to turn to Philippians, the fourth chapter. And the book of Philippians is a book all about positive things. It's joy. And nothing negative in this entire book, four chapters. And when Paul comes to this fourth chapter, he ends up thanking the people in Philippi for what they've done for him. And it's from this chapter I want us to notice several things. He says, beginning in verse 10, "But I rejoiced in the Lord greatly that now at last you have revived your concern for me. Indeed, you were concerned before, but you lacked opportunity." And what he was simply saying is this, that there was a time when Paul preaching the gospel and traveling here and there, that they would send offerings and meet his needs. And then there came a time when they couldn't. And probably because he was in so many different jails that they couldn't keep up with him. And then he's shipwrecked and he is all over the place. And then sometimes one of the reasons is because he didn't have anybody, or the church didn't have anybody, to send to him or whatever that need was. And he says, "Not that I speak from want, for I have learned to be content in whatever circumstances I'm in." Don't you wish you could say that as vividly as Paul said it? That is, "I've learned to be content in whatever circumstance I'm in. I know how to get along with humble means. I also know how to live in prosperity. In every circumstance, I've learned the secret of being filled and going hungry, both of having abundance and suffering need." He says, "I can do all things through Christ who strengthens me. Nevertheless, you have done well to share with me in my affliction. You yourselves also know, Philippians, that at the first preaching of the gospel after I left Macedonia, no church shared with me in the matter of giving and receiving, but you alone." He says, "Now, for even in Thessalonica, you sent a gift more than once for my needs." Now, watch this next verse, because it is a principle. "Not that I seek the gift itself, but I seek for the profit which increases to your account." And when the ministry first began, I had a hard time watching people beg and plead and barter and so forth. "You send me this, I'll send you that." And it just turned me off totally. And so I thought, well, Lord, there is a way to challenge people, but what's the wisest way? Where's the scripture? Here it is. "Not that I seek the gift itself, but I seek for the profit which increases to your account." Here's what Paul was saying. He says, it's not what you do for me, but in your giving, what happens is it increases to your account. That is, any time that you give with the right spirit and the right heart, he says it increases to your account. God's going to bless you, because he says, "Give and it shall be given to you." And so the principle is this, and I can say this absolutely honestly. Anytime I ask people to give, it's because deep down inside, it's not that I need it or the church needs it or anybody else needs it. God meets needs. I know what it does in the life of the person who gives. I know what happens when a selfish person learns to give, when a greedy person learns to give. Their whole life changes. Everything changes when it comes to this issue of learning to give. So he said, now, I'm not seeking this for myself. I'm seeking for the profit which increases to your account. "But I have received everything in full, and have an abundance. I'm amply supplied," he says, "having received from Epaphroditus what you sent, a fragrant aroma, an acceptable sacrifice, well pleasing to God. Now, watch this. On the basis of what he just said, after he said, here's what you've done for me, helping me get the gospel out there, he says, and my God will supply all your needs according to his riches in glory in Christ Jesus. Now watch that. My God shall supply all your needs. Listen, all your needs according to his riches in glory. Now that's where people usually stop. That's where they stop. God will supply all your needs according, in other words, what we're interested in is that he will supply our needs. And he has ample supply according to his riches in glory, period. And you know why sometimes it doesn't work? Because they leave out the last phrase. What's the last phrase? Come on. What is the last phrase in that verse? That verse says, and my God will supply all your needs according to his riches in glory. What? Wonder why you were so late at that, when that is the most important phrase in the whole verse. Well, that leads me to why I'm preaching this message. Because a lot of people say, I have needs and they aren't being met. I talk to God about them and they're not being met. So I want to answer those questions. Why isn't God answering my prayers? Why isn't he meeting my needs? Well, let me ask you something. Do you think the problem is with you or is it with God? And the question is, if it is with us, what is it? What is the mistake we are making? Why is it that we have needs, and this awesome God of ours says, if we have needs, that he will supply all of our needs, and he says he will supply them according to his riches in glory in Christ Jesus. Well, let's look at something. The question is, what is the basis? What's the basis of our expectation for expecting God to answer our needs? Well, the basis of it is clear. First of all, he's promised to meet our needs. So the basis of my asking him to meet a particular need is simply this. He promised it. Now, when you think about God promising it, the value of any promise, think about this, the value of any promise, listen, goes back and is based on the ability of the person who promised it. That's one thing. Somebody makes a promise, the question is, do they have the ability to fulfill that promise? The second thing that's involved here is that person's integrity. Not only do they have the ability to do it, but do they have the integrity to keep their word and to follow through on what they promised to do? And with God, on both accounts, he passes. That is, he has the ability, he has the riches, he has inexhaustible supply to meet every single need of every single person anytime he chooses to do so. So he can do it. And secondly, he does do that. That is, when you go back to the Old Testament and see how God made promises and how he not only made promises, but he fulfilled them. And let's just take a couple, for example, in the Old Testament. You remember when God said to Abraham, he said, now, next year I'm going to give you a son. But wait a minute. I'm 100 years old. I'll be 100 years old. And my wife 90. And you're going to give us a son. Isn't this a little late? God said, trust me. Now that's what God promised. He promised to give a man 100 years of age, a wife 90, a son. Now the question is, could he do it? Yes, he could. Did it take a miracle? Yes, it did. Well, did he have the integrity to follow through? Yes, he did. So whatever God promised, he fulfilled. Now, what I want you to see is this. This is who God is. This God, whom you and I serve and whom we love, this God not only has the ability to meet every single solitary need we have, and secondly, he has the integrity that if he makes a promise, he's going to keep it. So if we have needs, and those needs are not being met, it's not because he's not capable, not because he doesn't keep his word. So the issue must be found in us, not in him. When I think about some of those promises, I want you to write this one down. Look in Psalm 84 for a moment and look at this verse of Scripture. This is a wonderful psalm. He makes this promise in the 11th verse of Psalm 84. He says, for the Lord God is a sun and a shield, that he's our protector. The Lord gives grace and glory, love. Listen, No good thing does he withhold from those who walk uprightly. Watch that. No good thing does he withhold from those who walk uprightly. That's who he is. If you turn over to the 81st Psalm for a moment and listen to this passage. God is speaking to the nation of Israel, but remember, when he speaks to them, he speaks to them in principle, so that the principle is here. And he's chiding them because they're not believing them, they're not trusting him. And he says in the 8th verse, he says, "Oh, my people, I will admonish you, O Israel, if you would just listen to me. I'm the one who brought you out of Egyptian bondage. I, the Lord, am your God who brought you up from the land of Egypt. Open your mouth wide and I will fill it." Which is what he was saying is, trust me. Just trust me and I will fill it. Then he says, here's the kind of God I am in verse 16. "I would feed you with the finest of the wheat, and with honey from the rock I would satisfy you." What was he saying? Simply this. And that is, I have the best for you. And the truth is, God has the best for every single one of us. The issue is, if we're not getting our needs met, why aren't we getting them met? Because this is who he is. He's a God who makes promises, and he can keep his promises. Remember what he said to Moses? He said, "Moses, I want you to go down to see Pharaoh. The only thing I want you to have is your shepherd's staff, and you tell him that I said, let them go." And he says, "I'm going with you. It's going to happen." Well, did he do it? Yes, he did. He went with him, and you know the story of what happened. And the freedom of the Hebrews from Egyptian bondage. God keeps his word. That's who he is. He desires to meet our needs. For example, in the 6th chapter of Matthew, look at that for a moment. And here Jesus is talking to the hearers. This is a Sermon on the Mount. And he gets to the 25th verse. "For this reason I say to you, do not be worried about your life as to what you'll eat and drink and your body what you're going to wear. Look at the birds of the air. They don't sow, they don't reap, they don't gather in the barns, and it's your heavenly Father meets all their needs." He says, "And also look at the lilies of the field." He says, the Father clothes all those things. And then he says, for example, in the 33rd verse, he says, "But you seek first the kingdom and his righteousness, and all these things will be added to you. So don't worry about tomorrow, because tomorrow takes care of itself." Now, this is who God is. If somebody says, "Well, what kind of God do you serve?" He is a God who is interested in our needs. He's a God who has the ability to meet our needs. And he's a God who fulfills his promise. That's who he is. And so with that in mind, I can rest assured that if I have a need, I know where to go. And I go where the one is who can meet that need. Now, there are some mistakes we make, failing to distinguish between needs and desires. This is one of the problems. For example, a person says, "Well, here's my need." Well, sometimes it's a need, sometimes it's a desire. So let's answer the question. Is having a desire a sin? No. He says, if you and I delight ourselves in him, he'll give us the desires of our heart. He's not just interested in meeting needs. He's interested in the desires of our heart, listen, that contribute to making us the kind of persons he wants us to be. So he's a God of wonderful love. He says, you walk uprightly before him, he'll withhold nothing from you. He's a wonderful God who desires to answer prayer and meet our needs. Now, if what I'm interested in most of all is getting this need met, and I think it's my need, but it's not my need. Well, somebody says, well, how are we going to distinguish? Well, in the 6th chapter of Matthew, in the 8th verse, here's what he says. He says, the Heavenly Father knows our needs even before we ask him. So therefore, will God show us what the need is? Yes, he will. Will he just show us how to distinguish between what I need and what I desire? And here's what I pray myself. I pray, Father, this is, if I have some question, this is what I believe I need. If that's not a need in my life and you don't want to give me that, just let me forget it. Just take that out of my mind. Just take that out of my desires. I don't want to want something that you don't want me to have. So sometimes it's not always easy to distinguish between a need and a want. But all you have to do is to ask him, Lord, show me, is this a need or is this a want? You think, you say, well, God's not, yes, he will. God desires that you and I know the truth. First of all, he wants to grant us the needs of our life. He also wants us to understand what the need is and what the desire is. Now, watch this. Can something be a need and a desire? Yes. Because, for example, when you want God to meet the needs of your life that contribute, for example, to you being a godly person, that's a desire you have and a need you have. So it can be a need and a desire. What gets us in trouble is when we have desires that are not needs, and they're desires, and then we want to say, well, God, why aren't you meeting this need in my life when it's not a need at all? And so we want to sort of pressure him a little bit. Well, here's what I need, and God, here's what I expect, because here's what you said. You said if I would ask you that you'd meet all of my needs, and Paul said, my God shall supply all of your needs in glory in Christ Jesus. So one of the mistakes we make is we don't distinguish between a need and a desire. And some people don't even want to. But honest people are willing to say, God, you show me, here's a need. I believe this is my need. I do believe with all of my heart. If you are honest about asking him, Lord, this is what I believe I need, and this is what I hurt for or I long for or whatever it might be. But Lord, if it's not, take away the desire. Yes, he will. And you know what he'll do? He'll give you the desire for something that is his will for your life. So one of the mistakes we make is we mix up in our thinking, desires, and needs. A second mistake we make is this: isolating a scripture or promise from its context. Now, what do I mean by that? I mean taking a verse of scripture out of the context of what it says and pulling it out and just interpreting it to meet something for myself. Now, a little bit of this was a while ago when we said, he said, my God shall supply all your needs according to his riches in glory. If I take that and stop right there, then any person can say, well, the Bible says if I just ask him, my God, he'll supply all of my needs. And I've had people say that. Well, the Bible says God supplied all your needs, but why isn't he meeting mine? Because the other part of that verse, everything hinges on that. My God shall supply all your needs according to his riches in glory in Christ Jesus, which means, watch this carefully, as a result, in other words, he's going to meet him, as a result of our relationship with Almighty God through his Son Jesus Christ, who went to the cross and paid our sin debt in full as an atoning sacrifice. We received him as our personal Savior. We have become a child of God. We now have a relationship with him. And that relationship is that now he's our Father, we're his children, and on the basis of sonship, on the basis of relationship, on the basis of this relationship that he brought about in saving us and making him one of our children, now the Father assumes responsibility for meeting the needs of his children. And he says, we're even joint heirs with the Lord Jesus Christ of all that he'll own one of these days. So therefore, you take that verse and just claim the first part and don't claim the last part. You can't do that. And there are a lot of people who'll take a verse and just pull it out of context and say, well, here's what this says. No. What did he say? He said, on the basis of this relationship in Christ Jesus, for example, the Apostle Paul, if you read all of his epistles, his most favorite phrase, the key phrase in all of Paul's theology, in understanding the theology that Paul gives us in the scripture, is on those two words, in Christ Jesus or in him. In other words, it's relationship. It's because of our relationship with him, not because we deserve it, not because we've worked hard necessarily, but because of relationship. And he says, my God, this is who my God is, Paul says, my God will supply all your needs according to his riches and glory in Christ Jesus, based on our relationship that he's our Father and we're his children through the death of his Son, Jesus Christ. Then I can claim it. So if I just pull a passage of scripture out of somewhere and just say, well, here's what I believe. Listen to this. Trust in the Lord with all your heart. Lean not to your own understanding. In all your ways acknowledge him and he'll direct your path. Somebody says, well, the Bible says he'll direct my path. Is that what he says? No, he says, trust in him with your whole heart. Don't lean to your own understanding. Try to figure it out. In all your ways acknowledge him. Look to him. Trust him. Obey him. Then he'll direct your path. So if you take a passage of scripture out of context, then what happens is it doesn't mean the same thing. Say, did you get that? Say amen. That is a big mistake many people make. And so I certainly don't want you to make that. And when you read this verse, and people just quote it all the time, my God shall supply all of my needs according to his riches in glory. And they'll trail off, in Christ Jesus. What about that last part? It's what it's all about. Now, somebody says, okay, I have needs in my life, and I believe what Paul says. Why am I not getting my needs met? We agree that God is capable of meeting the needs. We agree that he's a God of integrity, that he not only has the power to do it, but he fulfills what he promises. And all through the scripture we see his fulfilled promises. Then why has he not met my needs? Well, I just answered one of them. It's because of our relationship. You cannot live in sin and disobedience to Almighty God and expect him to meet your needs. Now, here's the reason why. The reason is this. If you're living in sin, now, I don't mean you have to be a wicked person, but you're just living disobediently before God. You know that you are. And so, if God said, all right, I see your sin, I see your need, I'm going to answer your prayer anyway, what would that mean? Here's what it would mean. It would mean by his answering your petition that you, listen, that God is affirming this error. That you can live in sin, ask God, he'll ignore that and meet your needs anyway. He's not going to do it. You say, well, I know a lot of people living in sin and God's meeting their needs. No, he's not. They can manipulate. They can do all kind of things to get their needs met. It doesn't mean that they don't get their needs met, but here's what it does mean. They're not going to be happy about it. They're not going to have any peace in their life. They're not going to have any real joy, and they don't have any security. And besides that, most of them are going to lose it. And so the truth is, when he says, my God shall supply all your needs according to his riches and glory in Christ Jesus, it has to do with a relationship. And if that were not true, then he'd be affirming that you can live in sin and just ask God and he'll do it anyway. You can't do that. Remember that verse, that if we walk uprightly, let's go back. I want you to be sure to get this verse. If we walk uprightly, this is the thing that matters. If I walk uprightly, no good thing does he withhold from those who walk uprightly. What does uprightly mean? Uprightly, if something's upright, is standing straight. If I'm walking uprightly, I'm walking in a manner that's pleasing to God. It doesn't mean that I'm perfect. It doesn't mean that I never sin. But my heart's meant toward him. I want to please him. I want to make my life such that that it's obedient to him, and he can use me in some fashion. That is, your heart's right. You're walking uprightly. You're honest. You're a person of integrity. You want to be obedient to God. He says one of the reasons people don't get their needs met is because they walk in blame, in sin, and disobedience to God, and therefore he doesn't do it. Those who walk blameless, uprightly, he will not withhold. He says he will not withhold any good thing from us, whatever that might be. There's a second reason. That is, I must be willing to ask him to meet my needs. And in Mark, the 11th chapter, and the 24th verse, which is an awesome verse, he says, therefore I say to you, watch this. All things for which you pray and ask, believe that you have received them and they will be granted to you. All things that you ask. Now, he also says, for example, if you ask not, you have not. If I should ask you to think about what is the one thing you would like for God, the one need you would like for God to meet in your life right now, what would it be? If you know what it is, raise your hand. See? Most of you don't know what it would be. So when you pray, that was a little tricky, wasn't it? For example, if you just say, God, I just need you to bless me. Well, does God know what you mean by that? Yes, but you know, he's waiting for you to tell him. You have not because you ask not. He doesn't say, ask and something will happen. He says, ask and it will be given you. Seek it and you will find it. Knock and it will be open to you. That is, I have to be specific about what I'm asking about. Because you see, if I'm just saying I want the Lord to bless me, well, what does that mean? Somebody says, well, I just want God to be good to me. Well, he's going to be good to you. That's not the issue. But I must ask him specifically. Now, what? The reason is, if I ask specifically, then I can evaluate, is this a need or is this a desire? If I'm just upset with God because things are not going my way and I want him to turn things around, turn what around? And it may be the reason people don't want to answer that question is because the answer would be turn me around and get right with God so God can bless me. But I don't have it because I don't ask Him. The Bible says, when you ask with the wrong motive, He says in James, He says you ask with the wrong motive, you don't get it. You see, that's why being specific and being sure that it is a need, or it is a need and a desire that is pleasing to God. Because God, we just said, this is who He is. This is what He desires to do. If it isn't happening, it's not His fault. It's something going on in us. Then a third thing is this. I must do my part. Well, what is my part? Well, turn to 2 Thessalonians for a moment and think about this. 2 Thessalonians and let's turn to the third chapter. And he's very, very clear about what he says here. Now, you say, well, what do you mean my part? Well, what I want you to think about is this. God is not going to do anything for you that He's equipped you to do for yourself. For example, He's not going to put on your socks and shoes every morning. That's why He gave you feet and He gave you hands that you know how to do that. There are a lot of people who want somebody to wait on them. They want somebody to give them everything so they can sit and do nothing. And we have a lot of people in this country who expect, as I said, the government to provide their needs. That's not even in the Scripture. God is the supplier of our needs. And listen, laziness does not merit any blessing from God. 2 Thessalonians, look at this if you will. Verse 7, chapter 3. For you yourselves know how you ought to follow our example. Now listen to this. Because we did not act in an undisciplined manner among you. Now what was an undisciplined manner? That is, we didn't wait for you to wait on us as the servants of God. But nor did we eat anyone's bread without paying for it. But with labor and hardship, we kept working night and day so that we would be a burden to no one. Not because we do not have the right to this. That is, he says, as a servant of God, they have a right, and lots of scriptures about that, to be helped. But he says, in order to offer ourselves as a model for you so that you would follow our example. For even when we were with you, we used to give you this order. If anyone's not willing to work, then he's not to eat. Boy, that's against everything going on today, isn't it? You don't work, you don't eat. We think if people don't work, well, poor things. Poor things. Now, some people can't work. God knows who they are. He knows when people are lazy. And when they work, if they only had the privilege of working or could work in some fashion, maybe some physical problem. He says, we say, you don't work, you don't eat. But we hear that some among you are leading an undisciplined life. Well, what's undisciplined according to what he used that word for a few moments ago? That is, people who were lazy, were undisciplined, doing no work at all, but acting like busybodies. Now, I cannot expect God to meet some need in my life that I can meet myself. For example, suppose I said now, well, I go home this afternoon and I think, well, Lord, thank you very much for the message this morning. And now, Lord, I just want to thank you for next week's message, and I'll just go about my duties and just enjoy life this week. And I'm going to just trust you to give me a message, God. I'm just waiting for the Spirit of God to work on me. And so when I walk out that Sunday morning, I know you'll let me have it then, right then. He'd let me have it, all right, but it wouldn't be in that way. God has a message, but I have a responsibility. To study the Word of God, to read the Word of God, to pray, to cry out to God, whatever's necessary, in order to be prepared to do what He's called me to do. Well, He must give it, but He has a part and I have a part. And what He's talking about here is this. People who are lazy, they don't want to do their part. So I want you to turn over to Titus, just going past 1 and 2 Timothy, to Titus, and look at this third chapter in Titus. Because our part is very important. We want our needs met. The question is, God, what would you have me to do? Look at third chapter of Titus. He says in verse 14, he says, our people must also learn to engage in good deeds to meet pressing needs so that they will not be unfruitful. And so a person who doesn't work because they want to sit around and eat and get fat and do nothing and want somebody else to wait on them and to provide what they need. He says that's undisciplined. Don't expect God to answer your prayers because you're living in sin. Laziness, slothfulness is a sin against God. And so everybody who can work ought to work. Everybody who can work should work. Everybody who can work must work. Otherwise, it's to live an undisciplined life, and an undisciplined life is not pleasing to God whatsoever. So one of the reasons God doesn't answer some people's prayers, they're not doing their part. Well, I'm just waiting on God. Well, how long are you going to wait? Well, God's going to outwait you, because if you get busy, it's not going to happen. That's a simple teaching of Scripture, and why we think that we can violate the simple principles of the Word of God and have a society where people are happy. People who are lazy and don't work are not happy. People who are lazy and don't work do not have any peace. They don't have any joy. They're just sort of hanging around waiting for somebody to provide something for them and never know how it's going to be. There. Well, I'm going to get a check or this, that, and the other. You need to check up on yourself. Go to work and do what God wants you to do. It's in the Word of God. A fourth thing is this, and a reason people don't get their needs met, is we must respect God's timing. If God is all wise, which He is, He says He knows our needs before we know them, before we even ask. He knows when the best time is for me to get that need met, whatever it might be. Now, sometimes, think about this. Watch this carefully. God has a reason. Listen, He has seasons and He has reasons for waiting to answer our petition. There are times in our life when we have a need that God desires to answer it. He's planned to answer it. He's settled that He's going to answer it. But I have to wait for His time, because some things are the will of God, but they're not the will of God for me to have them right now. For example, let's say that you want to get married, and God's given you an assurance He's going to send you somebody, and you think, well, He hasn't sent me anybody yet, and I can't figure out why I hadn't sent Him already, and I've been waiting. I'm 30 years of age, and I'm getting old. That's what people think. Well, what you don't realize is that the young man over here, that once you meet him, you're just going to be blown away by him. Spirit-filled child of God, somebody, you just dream of somebody like this. Well, God's getting him ready for you. You've been over here impatient and won't let God get him ready. Don't you want His best? For God to give us His best, sometimes we have to wait a while. We can't get in a hurry. In other words, if I trust Him, I'm not going to be pressuring Him. Well, God, let's get with the plan. God knows what the plan is. He's got it all worked out, but He's waiting for us to get ready. For example, would you want to marry somebody that's just all messed up? How many of you would say yes to that? That's what I thought. No, nobody wants that. Don't you want God's best? Yes, if God needs to work on somebody, give Him time to work on them till He gets them right. Or if God wants to give you something, it just may be. And I can give testimony of this in so many ways. If you know it's the will of God and you have a clean desire in your heart and your motives, right, and He wants to provide something for you and He's agreed to do it, don't go rushing and getting ahead of Him. You know what? You'd be surprised what you'd miss in life that God wanted to provide, but you just, in a big hurry, you want to do it your way. People lose wonderful, wonderful gifts because they want it when they want it instead of respecting God's time. Put this verse down. Isaiah 64:4. He acts in behalf of those who wait for Him. But if I'm ahead of Him, I'm going to get it now. I got to have it now. Then what happens usually? We make a mistake in our choice. Things are not as they ought to be and the way He planned them to be. It ends up sometimes being costly and sometimes turns to ashes because you've messed it up by getting ahead of God. Waiting for His timing. Is it His desire? Yes. His will? Yes. Has He planned it? Yes. But if you get ahead of Him, then you're on your own. And sometimes you can really foul up what God had in mind for you by being in too big a hurry. He acts in behalf of those who wait for Him. And so the reason sometimes He doesn't answer our petition is because we didn't wait for Him. And so then we got ourselves in a jam. And so now He can't give us what He wanted to, because we positioned ourselves that He can't do it. And then, of course, I must be open to His channel. I must be open to the method, the means, or the channel through which He intends to meet my need. And so, watch this. When we want something now, we get in trouble. And then when we decide how God ought to meet my need. In other words, now God, here's my need, and then here's what I want you to do. If I can't trust Him, an all-wise God, who says He knows my need perfectly even before I do, I must be willing to let Him meet that need when and how and through whom He chooses. And that's why you don't hear me saying very much about money, because the last thing I'm going to do is put anybody under pressure about money, because I know what it does and what it does to me. You put pressure on me, I bet it closes my heart. And I want an open heart to give because I want to give, and I don't mind finding out. In fact, if I think I know something that somebody wants, if they're a friend of mine or somebody close enough, if I find that they want something, I can't wait to get it for them. It's got to be my idea. And if they come ask me, well, have you thought about giving me? No, I haven't. But if it's my idea and my timing, the time that I think is right, I couldn't do enough for them. And the same thing is true of God. Now, Lord, here's the need, and Father, it's 2:00, and by 4:00, I got to have it. No, Lord, I've got to have it your timing, and I've got to have it through whom and how you. If it's something you want me to do and me to buy it, I will buy it. If it's something you want someone to give me, it's a friend, and sometimes God provides through people that we don't even know. And sometimes He provides through people who are our friends. Sometimes He provides through somebody who you thought was your enemy. And God uses them to meet some need in your life. We can't tell Him when, and we can't tell Him how. And when you and I start putting limitations on God to say, well, Lord, here's what I think you ought to do, and here's the way I think you ought to do it, then here's what happens. Close our heart. God is an awesome, wonderful, loving Father. All He wants us to do is to get our thinking in line with His thinking, to ask Him on His schedule through the channel that He chooses. Then God is so free and so willing. Then, of course, this whole issue of keeping our focus right. This is what He meant in the 6th chapter of Matthew. He says, seek ye first the kingdom of God and His righteousness, and all these things that you've been worried about, these needs you've had, which He says, I knew before you knew, He says, all these needs are going to be met. Now, what did He mean by that? Here's what He meant. When He says, seek ye first the kingdom of God, He's just talking about needs. But He says, now seek ye first the kingdom of God. That is, make your focus not the need, but the Father. Seek ye first the kingdom, that is, the rule and reign of Christ in your life. That is, if my focus is on Him, if my focus is being a godly person, walking in a way that is upright and pleasing and honorable to Him, I'm not going to have to worry about my needs getting met. This is what He's saying. He says, when your focus is live a godly life, His focus for us is to walk upright, to be obedient to Him. And our focus is to be a spiritual focus. Then He says, when that's true, all these things on a lower level down here of material things, they're going to be met. But when your focus is all on the material and all the things that you think you need and all the things you desire in your life, here's what happens. He gets left out. Oh, I've got to have this and I've got to have that. What about saying, Lord, here's a need of my life and I'm trusting You. My trust is in You, Lord. I'm believing You for this. That is, if my priority is a thing or somebody or whatever it might be, then, you know what? I'm not seeking first the kingdom. I'm seeking what I want. Now, somebody says, but didn't you say you have to ask? Yes. But you don't have to die there. You ask Him. You thank Him for it. You move on in life. But listen, and the desire may still be there. It may be a need there that's still there. But your focus is what? The need may be glaring at you. But you don't focus on that. You focus on your Father, who is capable of meeting that need. You talk to Him. You thank Him for it. In other words, your focus is the Father, not the need. Amen. And when the focus gets on the need, what happens? What happens is the need gets larger and larger and larger, and God gets smaller and smaller and smaller, and He's over here somewhere. And that's why we don't get our needs met. Focus is wrong. Because listen, the thing you focus on, that's all you can see. I got to have this. And that's what gets people in trouble. And that's why God doesn't answer their prayer. Because, God, listen, here's what happens. When you get in that position, you are now using God to meet a need. He's not into that. We're to love him, let him meet the need. If I want to use him to meet my needs, I'm out of focus. Something's wrong. It's not going to happen. He's not going to meet that need. Well, then the last point I would say that's so important, and the reason people don't get their needs met is because they don't trust him. It's just that simple. Now, what does it mean to trust him? I ask him. I believe that he heard me. I believe that he's confirmed in my heart he's going to do it. And then I walk. I walk with the assurance and the confirmation in my heart he's going to meet my need. Now, I want you to turn to a verse of Scripture that's the key to this in Mark chapter 11. We turned to it before. Mark chapter 11, and I want to read this the way it says it and not the way oftentimes people read it. The 11th chapter, I want you to turn to that. I'll give you time to turn to it. The 24th verse. Listen to what he says. He's been talking about them trusting him. And then he says in the 24th verse, Mark 11, therefore, I say to you, all things for which you pray and ask, believe that you, what does that say? What's that say? Is that present tense or past tense? Believe that you have received them and they will be granted to you. Here's what we're talking about, perfect faith. I don't mean you got to be perfect. I mean this, simply this. If I ask him and I really and truly believe that he's heard me and at the right time it's going to show up, then what? Then I can walk in the assurance that I have it, that between God and myself, it's a done deal. He said, ask, I've asked. Focus is on him, not the thing. I'm trusting him. You say, well, you still don't have it. It's his timing. And what gets us in trouble is this. We don't get it when we want it, we stop believing it. Well, I'll tell you what I did. I trusted God. I believed him. I waited on him 2 weeks, 3 weeks, 4 weeks, a month. I still don't have it. You still praying? No, I forgot. It must not be his will. That's not the way he operates. He says, look what it says, and in the Greek, this is exactly what it says. Believe that you have already received it. He put it in the past tense. You ask and believe that you have it, and it shall be granted to you. He didn't say, ask and believe that it might come to pass. It could come to pass. No, believe that you have it. That's how good he is. He says, you trust me. You ask according to my will. You ask me something that I want to do for you, that I desire to do for you. You ask me, believe that I have heard you. Listen, believe that I've heard you. That walk in the assurance that it's a done deal. There's no other way to interpret that verse of Scripture. Now, he says in Matthew, also, ask and it shall be given you. Seek and you shall find. Knock and it shall be opened to you. That's right. But there comes a time in our asking and our faith level, when our faith level gets down. The lowest level is, I know he could. That's where most people are. That's where they live. I believe he will. But the faith we're talking about is, it's a done deal. I've asked him. He said, yes, I'm living in it. So then what do? We obey him and watch him work. We're going to watch him work. Let him do the choosing of the channel. Let him do the choosing of the time, but it's a done deal. Amen? That's real weak. And I understand. I understand why it's weak. Because some of you are thinking, now wait a minute. You mean that I'm to act like I have it when I don't have it? Right? I'm to act like I have it. You know what that means? It means, here's what it means. Are you listening? Say amen? Here's what it means. I'm not saying that, God, where are you? What are you doing? Why don't I have it? I'm not chiding God about it. I'm not saying, well, I wonder if this is going to ever happen. Well, I can't figure out, oh, what am I must be doing wrong, Lord? Why haven't you answered my prayer? In other words, if I have it, I don't argue with God anymore about it. I can live in perfect peace that the God who promised it, because he keeps his promise, I can walk in perfect peace that when my Heavenly Father knows it's the best time for me to have it, it will show up. And when I ask and think, well, God, it's not there yet. And how many people have I listened to who've said, well, you know, I prayed and prayed and prayed, and what happened? Well, nothing happened. Oh, yes, something was happening. God was trying to get your attention, straighten up something in your life. You thought nothing was happening because your focus was on the thing that wasn't there instead of being on God. Now, think about this. When you are committed to being obedient to Him, here's what He says. He will not withhold anything that is His will from your life. So why don't we have our needs met? Can't look at Him.

worry about tomorrow. Why? He's got that under control. Now, think about this. Think about what a strong testimony your life is. When you have a need in your life, and you pray and you ask God to meet that need, and you're confident He is, and one of your friends says to you, well, what happened? You say, oh, nothing. Not what happened, but what's happening? Well, what's happening? Well, God's at work. Well, you don't have it yet. Well, God's working. You know what? It'll stir them, because they'll think, now, wait a minute. When he says God is working and he doesn't have it, how can he say God is working? Because you and I know he's working. Let me ask you this. At what point in your life is he not working? At what point in your life has he just gone to sleep and he's not working? He's working continuously. We don't listen to him as we should. We don't see his work. We don't obey him. In other words, God is at work every single moment in your life and my life. And you know what he's got his mind on? Not if you're going to get this or that. What he's got his mind on is making you like his son. He says he predestined us to be conformed to the likeness of his son. And all these, listen, we all hear word about this and that and getting this and fulfilling this and meeting this need. And God, listen, what's he thinking about? He's thinking about making you like his son. God has the best for his children. But we have to do it his way. So Paul said, my God will supply all your needs according to his riches in glory on the basis of your relationship to him, not only as being a believer, but walking uprightly, obediently before him. That's how simple it is. Now, you say, well, that doesn't sound very simple to me. Well, if you'll stop and think how simple each one of those points was. You have needs. If you're a follower of Jesus, you have a heavenly Father who is committed to meeting your needs, and he's going to do it in his timing, in his way. It's going to be done in such a fashion that it best contributes to his ultimate goal for your life, and that is to conform you to his likeness. You say, you mean to tell me if God were to give me a new car, that's conforming me to his likeness? Yes. Because what happens? You fall down in worship and praise and thanksgiving, and you're telling him how undeserving you are, what a surprise. Listen, you remember being a parent and what you wanted at Christmas time when you finally let your kids out of bed after you'd built the fire and got everything just right? They come flying down the steps or down the hall, and what happens? They are so excited they can't, and you give them exactly what they want. They'll hug your neck and, oh, I'm so glad you thought about that and didn't forget that. Well, let's put that in the terms of deity. Does God get happy? Yes. Is he delighted when you and I are surprised and delighted? Yes, he is. Otherwise, you've got some kind of impersonal God that you can't trust about anything. He's an awesome God who desires the best for you if you would just accept it. And Father, how grateful we are that you are so patient with us. And I pray that you'll sink this message very deeply in hearts here and around the world, because there are so many who are so needy for so many things. Thank you for being who you are. You have never failed once. You're always capable in every single solitary situation to grant the needs of our life, whether it's something material or something emotional, something physical. You're always prepared. Thank you for that is our prayer. In Jesus' name, amen. Now, you may not be a believer and you say, well, how does that fit me? Doesn't. Until you're willing to ask the Lord Jesus Christ into your life to save you from your sins, based on what he did at the cross, you don't have a relationship. So you can't expect the Heavenly Father. For example, that would be like expecting somebody who lives 50 miles away from you, doesn't even know you, to meet some need in your life. You know, having a relationship. Once you become a believer, everything changes. And you can do that by asking him to forgive you of your sins and telling him that you're receiving Jesus Christ as your personal Savior. You want him to be your heavenly Father. You're surrendering your life to him. Everything changes. And that is my prayer for you. Whoever you are, wherever you might be, you say, well, do I have any promise? Listen to this promise. For God so loved the world, including you, whosoever believes in him.

0: would not perish, but have everlasting life. Whosoever shall call upon the name of the Lord shall be saved. If we confess our sins, He's faithful and just to forgive us our sins, cleanse us from all unrighteousness. He's willing, if you're willing. You've heard enough this morning to last you the rest of your life when it comes to your relationship to God and the needs that you'll have for the rest of your life. You cannot name one that's outside of the parameters of what we've talked about. Do you realize how rich you are? Think about how much you know. Think about how much you know of the Word of God, how rich and wealthy you are in things that have eternal value, not stuff that lasts a day. You see, one thing about the difference between God and man is you can buy an automobile and it says 50,000 miles. 50,000 miles, you're on your own. Eternal life, I'm never on my own. Amen?
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3: God the Father, through the Lord Jesus Christ, the moment we accepted Him as our Savior, saved us, our spirit and our soul. And we are heaven bound. He says our citizenship is now in heaven, from whence we look for the coming of the Lord Jesus Christ. So while we are saved and redeemed here and now, He says the completion of that redemption is future.
4: The Bible says that through faith, Christ saves us, redeems us, and makes us fit for heaven. Today on In Touch, the teaching ministry of Dr. Charles Stanley will wrap up our series on the church with a look at the final piece of the work God will accomplish on behalf of His followers. Stay with us for the completion of the story with a clear understanding of the coming of Christ for His church.
3: If you'll turn to John chapter 14, and this is the last message in our series on the church, and today, Christ coming for His church. In John chapter 14 is that beautiful consolation chapter where Jesus talks about His coming again before His crucifixion the next day. And I believe if you could only read one portion of the Gospel of John, chapter 13, 14, 15, 16, 17, right before He goes to the cross the next day, some of His most precious, beautiful assurances to the believer. So in the midst of sharing with them His heart at this particular time, He said to them, knowing they were going to have some real difficulty facing what was ahead of them, He said, "Let not your heart be troubled. You believe in God, believe also in Me. In My Father's house are many mansions. If it were not so, I would have told you. I go to prepare a place for you, and if I go and prepare a place for you, I will come again and receive you unto Myself, that where I am, there you may be also. And whither I go you know, and the way you know. But Thomas saith unto Him, Lord, we know not whither Thou goest. And He says, and how can we know the way? And Jesus said to him, I am the way, the truth, and the life. No man cometh unto the Father but by Me. If you had known Me, you should have known My Father also. And from henceforth ye know Him and have seen Him. Philip said to Him, Lord, show us the Father, and we'll be satisfied. It sufficeth us. Jesus said unto him, Have I been so long time with you, and yet hast thou not known Me, Philip? He that hath seen Me hath seen the Father. And how sayest thou then, Show us the Father? Believest thou not that I am in the Father, and the Father in Me? The words that I speak unto you, I speak not of Myself. But the Father that dwelleth in Me, He doeth the works. Believe Me that I am in the Father, and the Father in Me, or else believe Me for the very work's sake. Jesus said in this 14th chapter that one day, the time being unknown to man, that He would return for His body, the bride, His church, of which you and I are a part. The first message in this series, we talked about what the church is. That is that the church is the bride of Christ. And as He pictures His return, and you understand the whole idea of the wedding ceremony and how it took place in those days, then you can understand why Jesus would picture his coming back for his church as the bridegroom coming for his bride. Jesus gave us the promise that he's coming. And it's interesting what he said. He said, don't let your heart be troubled. You believe in God, believe also in me. Then he gave us the promise that where he was going, there we would be also. Now, isn't this just like God? Listen to what he did. Jesus, right before his crucifixion, assured them that he was coming back. And then, if you'll turn to Acts chapter 1 for a moment, and on the day he ascended, right in the presence of his apostles, right before them, the scripture says that God provided those apostles a blessed assurance. He says in verse 10, and while they looked steadfastly toward heaven, as he went up, behold, two men, that is two angels, stood by them in white apparel, and listened to what they said. Ye men of Galilee, why do you stand here gazing up into heaven? This same Jesus which is taken up from you into heaven shall so come in like manner as you have seen him go into heaven, which was God's beautiful way of affirming, reaffirming, and confirming what the Lord Jesus Christ has said to them. Not only was he leaving, but he is also coming back again. Have you ever thought about this question? Why is Jesus Christ coming back for his church? I mean, why doesn't he just clean up this whole mess to begin with? Why should he come back and take us to heaven? You say, well, he's made a promise. He certainly has indeed made a promise. But I want you to look at three reasons why he's coming back. The first one is found in Ephesians chapter 1. And if you recall in Ephesians chapter 1, he refers to the fact that the Holy Spirit has sealed every single believer, every single child of God. One of the reasons he's coming back is to complete the process of redemption that he has begun. So he says in verse 13, in whom you also trusted after that you heard the word of truth, the gospel of your salvation, in whom also after that you believed, you were sealed with the Holy Spirit of promise. That makes us a child of God. Now watch this. Which is, or who is, the earnest or guarantee of our inheritance until the redemption of the purchased possession. Who is the purchased possession? We are the purchased possession. He says, until the redemption of the purchased possession. He says on another occasion, our redemption draweth nigh. How is it that you and I can be saved now, having been redeemed as a past act? How is it that we can have been redeemed already? And then him talking about the fact, until the purchase of possession, our redemption. Here's what he means. That God the Father, through the Lord Jesus Christ, the moment we accepted him as our Savior, saved us, our spirit and our soul. And we are heaven-bound, he says, our citizenship is now in heaven, from whence we look for the coming of the Lord Jesus Christ. So while we are saved and redeemed here and now, he says the completion of that redemption is future. And that is when the Lord Jesus Christ comes, what is he going to do? He's not only going to change these physical bodies here, or if you passed on before, resurrect that old dead body. He says that body is going to be changed like unto his body, fashioned like unto his, so that our redemption ultimately is not only soul and spirit, but likewise body. The total you, that is the total you, is going to be redeemed. Your new glorified body, he says, fashioned like unto the body of Jesus Christ. He says in 1 John, when we see him, we'll be like him. That doesn't mean we're going to look like him, but our bodies are going to have the same substance, that we will not be hindered by time, space, or matter. He says we will be like him. He says, for we will see him as he is, and we will be like him. He says we are presently being conformed to his likeness. Every single believer, the Holy Spirit working in your life, is conforming you to the likeness of Christ. He's not conforming your body, he's conforming your spirit. So that you and I are growing within. But the ultimate redemption of God not only involves the spirit of a man and the soul of a man, but likewise the body. He says that which he has begun in us, he will complete or finalize or bring to its fulfillment. So one of the reasons he's going to take us out of this life is that is the completion of his whole redemption plan. He is saving and redeeming the total you, not just part of you. And then the most beautiful reason he's coming is back in John chapter 14. Look at that. And he said to his apostles here, if I go to prepare a place for you, I will come again and receive you unto myself, that, what? Where I am, there you may be also. The primary reason Jesus Christ is coming back for us is that you and I may live with Him eternally in a place that has been prepared for you and me. Now think about this. What is it that Jesus Christ tried to share with His apostles over and over and over again? He said, when you receive me, He says, I come to abide in you. And He says, as I am the Father one, He says, my will is that you and I live in oneness. What is it that Jesus was saying continuously? But that He wanted us to live in oneness with Him. That's why He says He came to live within us. We're in Christ and Christ is within us. He prayed that we might live in that perfect oneness of harmony and humility before Him, submission to Him. And as we submit to Him, what happens? He moves into our life. We move into His life and the two become one and we become one with Jesus Christ. You know why He's coming after us? Because when He comes to receive us unto Himself, the oneness, the unity, the absolute and totally unhindered harmony between two beings will be consummated when Jesus Christ takes us out of this life. We leave this old physical body. We leave this old sin principle down here. And then in all the perfection of what Jesus Christ is, then we will be in perfect harmony with Him. That's why He's coming. And there's an old gospel hymn. We ought to sing it every once in a while. This world is not my home. I'm just a passing through. My treasures are laid up somewhere beyond the blue. You see, the truth is we're just on a journey down here. If you're saving it up, dear brother, like you're going to stay here forever, you're going to be sadly mistaken. Because look, when you get the first glimpse of heaven, you're going to realize this was all hay, wood, and stubble down here. And He is preparing for us a place. Listen. He says, if I go to prepare a place for you, I'm coming again to receive you unto myself, that where I am, there you may be also. So you see, you and I as believers must always live with our hands open and our feet loose, ready to be taken at any moment, ready to move at the beckoning call of God, because nowhere in this Bible does it say this world is our home. He says, first of all, our citizenship is in heaven from whence we look for the coming of Jesus Christ. Now, if my citizenship is up there, that means that's my home. This is just, listen, He says we have a temporary body. So don't worry if you have to give it up. You're going to get a better one. He says you live in a temporary place, a home. And I want to tell you something else. The cemetery plot that somebody's already purchased for you, that's only temporary. Your body is only going to be there for a short period of time because He says one of these days when He comes, even that is going to be emptied. Now, what you and I have to ask is, how's all that going to take place? What does He have in mind when He says He's coming? So if you look in 1 Thessalonians for a moment, 1 Thessalonians chapter 4 and 1 Corinthians 15 are two great chapters to talk about the coming of the Lord Jesus Christ. And let me show you how He's pictured this here. He says that He is coming for His bride. Who is the bride? He says the church is His bride. Will you say, when was the contract made? When you and I received the Lord Jesus Christ as our personal Savior, so that when you and I were saved by the grace of God, we at that time were, that is, the contract was set in our marriage to Jesus Christ. We are part of the bride. Then He says the next thing that's is going to happen on His calendar is that He's coming for His bride. He's coming for you and me. And then He says when He takes us home, there's going to be the great marriage feast of the Lamb as described in the book of Revelation. So when He talks about His coming, it's all a beautiful, glorious, positive thing. There's not the fear that oftentimes we implant in the minds of people about the coming of Jesus. The fear is to be there when Jesus comes back in judgment upon those who have despised and rejected Him. But you see, for Him to take the picture of a beautiful marriage scene, here comes the bridegroom coming for the bride. She has anticipated His coming. She has prepared for His coming. She's looked forward to it. She's lived for it. She just can't wait for Him to get there. That's not a time to be sad. That's a time to be happy and rejoicing. So He sets His coming again for His body in that kind of a context. Now, what does He say is going to happen? Back in 1 Thessalonians, here's what He says is going to happen. He says there's going to be a shout, the voice of a shout, the sound of a trumpet, and the Lord Jesus Christ is going to appear in heaven. And you remember what the angels told the apostles? They said, just as you have seen Him ascend, so you will see Him descending. You and I are going to see the Lord Jesus Christ descending. He's coming for His body. When the Bible says in Revelation chapter 1 verse 7 that every eye shall see him, that's when he comes in judgment upon the earth. But when he comes for his body, the Bible says he's coming like a thief in the night. He's coming for his bride. And you see, that's the way oftentimes the bridegroom would come. Or sometimes at nighttime with his friends, there would be a shout, "The bridegroom is coming! The bridegroom is coming!" And then the bride knew that he was on his way. But she lived prepared for the coming of the bridegroom. God wants you and me living in continuous preparation for the coming of the Lord Jesus Christ. So the Bible says he's coming with a shout, the voice of the archangel, the trumpet of God is going to sound. And he says the first thing that's going to happen is going to happen in the graveyard. And that is that your beloved family and friends who have passed on before you, he says, when that sound of the trumpet and the shout, what do you suppose that shout is? Is it that Christ is coming, or is it just the shout, "Arise"? And that is that every single body of every single believer that has ever lived is going to come out of the earth, out of the seas. That which was destroyed in wars, burned in fires, he says, is coming together. He says those bodies are going to be resurrected, fashioned like unto the body of Jesus Christ, caught up in the air, united with soul and spirit in the air, their glorified, resurrected body. Then he says, we which are alive and living and are here when that happens. He said, following the transformation and that resurrection, he says, likewise, we're going to be caught up together with them in the clouds to meet the Lord in the air, and so shall we ever be with the Lord. It's not going to be a time to be afraid. This is the body of Christ. This is the bride. You know what's happening? The bride is going to meet the bridegroom. The bridegroom is coming after the bride, and it's all going to be one glorious occasion. That promise belongs to every single person who has accepted Jesus Christ as their personal Savior. You say, "Well, I don't believe any of that." Well, let me ask you this. Then what's your plan? If you don't believe that, what's your plan? You say, "Well, I'm just going to die and that's going to be the end of me." And I want to tell you, my friend, you can't prove that. The witness of the most wicked heart says, deep down inside, when they take all the layers of pride off, even when they go to the grave, somehow, "I'm going to still exist." You sure are. Because when you die from this life, you either go in the presence of God or you're going to hell. And you see, we're just sharing what Jesus, who is the Son of God, who came from heaven, who knows what, listen, he knows what it's about, who is seated at the Father's right hand today, interceding for us and overseeing the preparation for our new home in heaven. And I want to ask you, my friend, if you're not saved by the grace of God, and this isn't your plan, and you've not fit your life in this plan, then what's your plan? And you see, the real truth is you don't have one. Even though you die, yet shall you live, either in hell or in heaven, but live you must, because you were created an everlasting being. That is, from the time you were born, you will exist forever and ever and ever somewhere. And we're just saying this is God's plan. And I want to encourage you that if you've never come to grips with God's plan to do that, you see, he tells us very simply three things we must do. Only three things. The 24th chapter of Matthew and 1 Corinthians 15. You don't have to look, listen. He says, first of all, we're to watch. That is to be diligent. He could come today. He could come 1,000 years from now. He says the times and the seasons are not of your concern. He says, but you're to be watching. That's the first thing. Watching, discerning the times. He says, and you see, you and I are living in this beautiful time. When the tree puts out its first bud, you know that spring is nigh. Likewise, he says, we are to be not only watching. He says, but we're to be ready. How do you get ready? You receive the Lord Jesus Christ as your personal Savior. You yield your body, soul, and spirit to him, giving him undivided possession, control, and use of your life. And then, yielding your life to him, you do the third thing, and that is, he says, Be ye therefore steadfast, unmovable, always abounding in the work of the Lord, for as much as you know that your labors are not in vain in the Lord. We're to be doing three things as the Lord Jesus Christ makes preparation for coming to receive us. We're to be watching and discerning the times. We're to be ready in our heart, keeping our heart clean before Him. And we are to be diligently investing our lives in the lives of other people, whereby multitudes of people are being made ready for the coming of Jesus Christ, which He says is an actual, divine, irrevocable fact that Almighty God has spoken through His Son Jesus, reaffirmed through those angels, and is setting the stage in the very view of this generation that exists today. You and I are living in a time when Jesus Christ could come for His church. And what we have to ask is, in preparation for that, what are we doing? And I want to ask you one simple question, my friend. Are you ready? If you have never received Jesus Christ, who will be the one who comes? Listen, how can you reject Jesus Christ here and expect Him to receive you when He comes? You remember what He said? You say, well, I believe in God, I don't believe in Jesus. Jesus says, you've never seen the Father till you've seen Me. You've not understood the Father till you've understood Me. You cannot go to the Father till you first come through Me. What will you do at the appearance of the Lord Jesus Christ if you've rejected Him? You see, if you want to get ready, the first step is to receive Jesus Christ as your personal Savior. That's the first step. The second step, to be baptized, identified with the body, the bride of Christ. And then, beginning to grow in the Lord, invest your life, your time, your money, and all that you have. Listen, not in this life, but in the life to come, because all that we do in the name of Jesus Christ with a proper motive for His glory and His praise and His honor is like sending up riches before God into heaven. And you see, if you and I have the proper concept of what it's all about, we're just down here on a journey. This is a temporary situation. But my friend, that is eternal. Now you answer for me. Is it a wise man who makes his preparation for that which is eternal and lasting? Or is it a wise man who soaks his life into that which is temporal and limited and shall one day be consumed in one mighty blast of the wrath of God? A wise man makes preparation for where he's going to spend eternity. And that's my plea to you today, right now.
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3: You may read a lot of things in this book that don't make sense to you, but that doesn't mean that they're senseless. You may read a lot of things in this book that you can't understand. A lot of prophecies that you can't put together. You can't put all the pieces together. The time sequence won't work out to suit you, and you can't figure it all out. It is a foolish man who closes the book and lays it aside because he cannot understand it. The best way to understand the Word of God is to get in it, having first of all gotten into Jesus Christ and Christ in you, the Holy Spirit indwelling you who is their teacher, and asking Him to teach you the truth, and things that once looked foolish will become tremendously inspiring, motivating passages of Scripture to your heart. And I'm saying to you, there is no way to fathom the whole truth. But one thing I've discovered, all the truth that I need is right here. It'll tell me how to get saved. It'll tell me how to walk in the Spirit. It'll tell me how to be victorious in this life and tell me how God's going to take me home and tell me a little of what's going to happen when I get there. And as far as I'm concerned, brother, that's all I need to know.
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0: Are you discouraged? Do you know why? What's going on in your life that would cause you to be depressed? Lost hope? Don't see anything in your future whatsoever? What's going on inside of you? What causes you to be distressed? What causes you to be discouraged? Well, if you watch the news every night, more than likely that would discourage you for sure. But it just might be that you are looking at your mortgage payment and thinking, there's no way. You don't have a job. You're hurting. Your family's hurting. You could lose it all. So you have lots of reasons to feel discouraged. And so what you have to ask is this. You have to ask yourself, how long is this going on? And you may even ask the question, where's God? He said He would help me, but at this point I don't see anything going on. And so maybe you feel like you've been caught in this grip of discouragement. It's a cloud that covers you, like you're walking in the fog, and you don't see any help anywhere along the way. Well, one of the most powerful servants of God in the Scripture was David. And he went through difficult times just like that. Times of great sorrow and heartache and discouragement. But he had an answer. He discovered how to deal with discouragement. And what I want to talk about in this message is overcoming discouragement. And I want to read two or three verses here in the Psalms that express how David was feeling. He's asking himself, "Why are you in despair, O my soul? And why have you become disturbed within me? Hope in God, for I shall yet praise Him." Then he says again in the next chapter, "Why are you in despair, O my soul? And why are you disturbed within me?" So here is a man that has given us so many wonderful, wonderful events in his own life through the work of the Holy Spirit. And we see him brave, courageous, bold, and yet he had the same issue that many people have today. And that is, he went through those times of discouragement. Well, the passage of Scripture I want to give you is a good example of one of those times of discouragement in his life. Let me give you a little background. King Saul had been chasing him for years, trying to kill him. Finally, he and his 600 men went over to the Philistines and said, we want to be on your side. And so they would fight for the Philistines. And the king, Achish, they became good friends. In fact, he couldn't have said anything any finer about David than he said about him. And here's what he said. He says, "As the Lord lives, you've been upright and you're going out and you're coming in with me in the army are pleasing in my sight. For I have not found evil in you from the day of your coming to me and this to this day. Nevertheless, you are not pleasing in the sight of the Lord's." Then the Lord's were the commanders of the Philistine army. And what was happening is they were lined up getting ready to go to war. And so the king told him, he said, "You can't go." So he wanted to know why he couldn't go. He said, well, here's what happened. The leaders asked him, confronted the king, and said, is this not David of whom they sang in the dances, saying, Saul has slain his thousands and David his 10,000s? We don't want him. We don't want him outside because we may have a reason to believe that in the midst of the battle, when we are fighting Israel, that he would again turn against us. And they knew what a warrior he was. So he sends David back home to Ziklag, which is a town that they gave him as a result of coming over on their side. And so something happens here that put him in great despair. So beginning in this 30th chapter of 1 Samuel. 1 Samuel chapter 30 begins in these first 7-8 verses we're going to read, tells us what happened. Then it happened when David and his men came to Ziklag on the third day. Now he's left the armies getting into fight and going home because he got sent home. That the Amalekites had made a raid on the Negev and on Ziklag and had overthrown Ziklag and burned it with fire. And they took captive the women and all that were there, both small and great, without killing anyone, and carried them off and went their way. When David and his men came to the city, behold, it was burned with fire, and their wives and their sons and their daughters had been taken captive. Then David and the people who were with him lifted their voices and wept until there was no strength in them to weep. Let me ask you a question. Have you ever cried about anything that you just couldn't cry anymore? Amen? You cried that you just couldn't cry anymore. That's where they were. Now David's two wives had been taken captive. Ahinoam, the Jezreelitess, and Abigail, the widow of Nabal the Carmelite. Moreover, David was greatly distressed because the people spoke of stoning him. That's his own crowd. For the people were embittered, each one because of his sons and daughters. That is, their sons and daughters had been taken away. But David strengthened himself in the Lord his God. Now, the word strengthened there is the same Hebrew word for encouraged. So what the Bible is saying is that he encouraged himself. Then David said to Abiathar, the priest, the son of Ahimelech, please bring me the ephod. So Abiathar brought the ephod to David. And David inquired of the Lord, saying, shall I pursue this band? Shall I overtake them? And he said to him, pursue, for you will surely overtake them, and you will surely rescue all. Now the ephod was a breastplate that the priest wore. And in it was this sort of a sack, and they had a couple of rocks or stones in there. And they would pray and then pull out one to make a decision. So in the process of doing so, God said to him, you should pursue them. So that's what he does. Now, the scripture says, but David pursued, he and 400 men, for 200 of them were too exhausted to cross the brook Besor, and they remained behind. And they found this Egyptian, interrogated him, found out who did it, and then what they did is they found these people eating and drinking and dancing because of all the great spoil that they'd taken from the land of the Philistines and from the land of Judah. Then David slaughtered them all, recovered every single thing, and David's spoil was what they had taken. So what I want you to see in this passage is that he came to the place where he was in one of the deepest moments of despair because he'd lost both of his wives, the city had been burned, the enemy had taken, and they didn't even know who they were or where they were or where they went. And so his soldiers who had been following him, and he said, talking about his own men, the kind of crowd that was with him, the wicked and the worthless men among them, that's what he called them, so they were a motley sort of crowd, they were getting ready to stone him because of what happened. Isn't it interesting how you can blame somebody else for something? It's always easy to do that. And so he captured everything that they lost. Now what I want us to see in this passage is, what in the world does it mean by encouraging yourself when you are so discouraged? Well, I want us to look at this whole idea of what discouragement is about and what it's like. Well, first of all, you and I know that discouragement is universal. There's no such thing as a person living out their life and not being discouraged sometimes in their life. And you may be very discouraged right now. And if you look around at the economy and the things that are happening to people today, there's a reason, humanly speaking, to feel discouraged. But do you have to stay that way? So it is a universal feeling that people have. And not only that, it is a recurring kind of thing. You can be discouraged today and get out of that. Then next week something may happen. You may become discouraged again. It depends upon the circumstance and what's going on in your life. And likewise, it's very contagious. Now, you want to know when a person is really, really down and they're very discouraged and you begin to talk to them, the next thing you know, what's happening? If you're not careful, you'll walk away discouraged. And some people know how to take their self-pity and move it along to somebody else's life. And not that they necessarily mean to, but discouragement can be very contagious and very destructive. Likewise, it's unpredictable. You know, I never know when discouragement may hit us or with something that may be happening in our lives or maybe something happening in your children's life or something happened in some other part of your family. When David said he encouraged himself, it made me ask the question, well, how did he do that? Now, all discouragement's temporary. It's not going to last forever. But many people get caught up in it. And it's like this cloud, this fog, this haze that settles in their life. Can't seem to see their way clear. Don't see any way out. Blame somebody else. Get angry over the whole situation. And so what we have to ask is, how do we handle that? Well, let's be sure we understand the difference between a disappointment and a discouragement. A disappointment is an emotional response to some failed expectation, some hope, or some desire. We teach our children something, they disappoint us. You prepare your husband a wonderful dinner that you know it's his favorite. He comes home, sits down and eats it, never says a word and walks off, and you just disappoint. You got your feelings hurt. And a student does his best in school and gets a grade that's very disappointing. And you're not going to go through life and think about all the things that would disappoint us. But now, disappointment is unavoidable. We're going to be disappointed with people, situations, and circumstances. But discouragement is something else. Discouragement is that feeling of despair, that feeling of despondency. And so discouragement is a choice we make. I do not have to remain discouraged. I may get discouraged, but I don't have to remain discouraged. And so a disappointment's unavoidable. Things will hit us and disappoint us and can bring on discouragement. But if I choose to remain discouraged, it's because of a choice you and I make. And what I want us to see in this passage, you don't have to remain discouraged no matter what's going on in your life. You say, well, you don't know what I've been through. Well, I don't know what you've been through. I know what I've been through. I know what a lot of people have been through. And somehow, in some way, because of their relationship to Christ, God worked in their life in such a fashion to help them to be able to overcome it. Now, what are the causes? What causes a person to be discouraged? Well, let me ask you this question. Do you know why you're discouraged? If you're one of those persons who's been disappointed and very discouraged, do you know why you're discouraged? What is it that brought it on in your life? Who do you see as being responsible for it? Who do you see as one that could remove it? And do you look at your discouragement as something that has gripped you and it's unbreakable and inescapable? Or do you see this as a few moments in your life or a segment of your life? Do you think there's any way to break out of it? Well, when you look at David's life and you see what he was facing, about to be stoned, didn't know what had happened to his two wives, and everything that they owned, the scripture says, had been burned. And now they had to travel for 2 days to getting back to Ziklag, and there it was, everything's gone, not having any idea which way to turn. He was very discouraged, and everybody else was discouraged. And they had a reason to be. If you went home this afternoon and your house was burnt to the ground, you would be very discouraged. Well, the things that were precious to you that you thought that you would never want to lose, gone up in smoke. So here he was, and besides that, his own fellow soldiers, his fighters, his warriors, were thinking about stoning him to death because they were bitter about the situation. David didn't cause that to happen, but it's easy to blame somebody, to look around and say, well, here's what's happening in my life. It must be her fault. Could be his fault, their fault, whatever it might be. So, first of all, he was very fatigued, just like all of his soldiers were. And as they went to find those who had destroyed them, 200 of them had to stay by the river. And they were so fatigued, they couldn't go any further. So this was a bad, bad time in David's life. This is the same David who killed Goliath, but now he's very discouraged. And then, of course, he's frustrated by it all because, being a warrior, he wanted to fight in the Philistine battle against Israel, because more than likely he had in his mind he was going to turn on them And coming from the rear, he could put the Philistines in a very, very bad military position. So he was very frustrated about the fact that he had to leave. And then, of course, he felt like a failure. He couldn't fight. And then his own town was totally burned. And all these men's wives and children were taken somewhere, somehow. And it's interesting that they didn't leave anybody. They didn't kill anybody. They just took them with them, which made it worse in a way. And so he had lots of reasons to be discouraged. And here he was, a little bit afraid, I'm sure, for the moment. Anybody would have, when he heard his loyal, devoted, faithful followers were talking about stoning him to death. So if I should ask you what causes you to be discouraged, more than likely, if you are one of those persons who's discouraged, you're going to hear something in a moment. You're going to say, oh, that sounds just like me. That's where I am. So let's think about some of the reasons people are discouraged. One of them is this. If you're married and you live with someone, you cannot please. No matter what you do, you try over and over and over again. You can't please them. It's too short, too long, too early and too late. That is too much of this and too less of that. And you haven't been gone long enough, or you've been gone too long. It doesn't make any difference. You can't please them. And so you feel very discouraged. And when I think about children who grow up in homes, for example, and their parents are always after them, you can't please the parents no matter what. Do you know that that is devastating to a child? Because they love their parents, admire their parents, but you can't please them. It's a terrible thing. And I've seen children, I thank God not my own, because I knew better than to do that. I've seen children who just wanted to throw a fit because they couldn't please their parents no matter what they did. And deep down inside, they wanted to. I've seen some men, for example, who want to throw a fit. And I've seen some women who want to throw one for the same reason. Can't please that guy. No matter what I do, how much I give him, it's still the same thing. He wants more. I want something else. I want somebody else. And so that's one of the reasons. Now, we could stay a long time on that one. But then sometime there's physical or verbal abuse. And somebody's always criticizing you for something. You can't do it right. No matter what you do, you can't do it right. And sometimes there's physical abuse, which a person should not put up with. Sometimes it's that God's not answering your prayer. Yeah, I pray. I hear these other people praying, how God's answering their prayers. God's not answering my prayer. And so what happens? Instead of saying and looking inside to say, what's going on in my life that would cause God not to answer my prayer? They just get discouraged. God doesn't answer my prayers. And so they come to that conclusion, which leads them to, for example, not to pray. And so, because you know what, I pray and it doesn't happen. They don't stop to think what's going on in my life that would keep God from answering my prayer. Am I pushing God on his schedule? Maybe God wants to, and this is not the exact time or what he wants to do. Maybe a different way than I'm expecting. None of that. They just get discouraged. Then, of course, when a person puts forth their best efforts, and for example, in your job where you work, you give it your best. They skip right over you. Somebody else gets the raise. Somebody else gets the promotion. Nobody ever says to you, you did a fantastic job. Thank you for doing that. Thank you for helping me. None of that. You just somebody, some number that's there, but nobody gives you any recognition. That's very discouraging because we all need to be appreciated and loved at some point in some ways. Then, of course, there's a whole idea that people get caught up in some sin. And you don't want that in your life, but it's there. Now, there's no sin God can't deliver you from, but if a person is weak in their relationship to God and they're in whatever it is, whether it's on drugs or whether it's sex or whatever it might be, it doesn't make any difference what it is. They get caught, they get trapped, and they feel like they're in this. Or maybe they're just lazy and they don't want to be that way. They want to change. They want something to be different. But somehow they don't know how to deal with that. And so they become very discouraged in the process of doing so. And then, of course, one of the things that's really bad is financial pressure. And today, many, many people are living under great discouragement because of financial pressure. They don't know how long they can make it. If you don't have a job, you're going to lose what you have. Or if you have a job and the mortgage is too high and you bit off more than you could chew and here you are and you're going to have to move and your children this and their school and all these things that are going on, becomes very discouraging, and especially if you don't see any way out. When a person just sees the problem and can't see any way out, it becomes very discouraging to them. And then, of course, if a person finds themselves in a health problem, And they go to the doctor and they say, I don't know what to do. They go to this one, you get scans, MRIs, x-rays, you name it. And finally they say, well, you know what? We really don't know what to do. That could be very encouraging, because if you lose your health, you lose one of the most important things in your life. As long as you're healthy and strong and doing well physically and mentally and emotionally, you can handle a lot of stuff. And yet there are people who go through very, very difficult, painful periods of time that could be very, very, very discouraging, thinking, God, if you love me, why do you let this happen? How long is this going to go on? Then sometimes it's just a matter of feeling unworthy, unfit, and you just sort of like fog out there. Nobody recognizes you. Nobody appreciates you. They don't count on you. You can't name one person that you really and truly feel like loves you and figures that you're somebody important. They don't want you as a friend. And here you are, and you feel like an island in the midst of all these multitudes of people, and you're this unimportant nobody living out here trying to make it, and you don't have any support. You don't have any emotional support. And here was David about ready to get stoned to death. And he had a reason to be discouraged. And then there are people who do not feel like, you know, that their life really counts at all. And so they're just there. Now, let me ask you a question. Did one of those hit you? Oh, you say, yes, yes, yes. Well, what are you doing about it? If you'll walk around and listen to people and just listen to them talk, you'll find out that there are more people who are discouraged than there are encouraged in the day in which you're going to live. Because once you start talking, they start telling you what's wrong. Now, there are a lot of things wrong. There's no doubt about it. And when you watch the news, it could be very discouraging if you let that determine how you feel. Corruption and all the financial problems and all the things that are going on around us. That's why you and I have to watch the news on the one hand and always remember who's in charge. If you don't remember who's in charge, you go down in discouragement. And so we have to remember that. Well, when I look at this passage of Scripture and see what David faced and how he faced it, and think about what are the consequences of a person living in discouragement. In other words, it doesn't make any difference what the reason is or what the motivation is. What are the consequences of living in a state of being discouraged? First thing it does, it divides your attention. It divides your mind. A person who is very discouraged over here, no matter what else you're doing, you can't throw your whole heart into it. You can't give your whole mind to it, because there's something over here that's nagging you all the time. And it's a discouragement. And I think many people can't do their best job on whatever their occupation may be, because they're so discouraged by what's going on in their home or what's going on in their finances or what's going on in some other relationship. They're just distraught. You cannot give it your best. And then, of course, one of those consequences is they want to blame somebody else. And that's what David's soldiers did. They want to blame him. Are you discouraged? Well, who are you blaming? Are you blaming yourself or somebody else? And remember what we said, we all get disappointed, but if I'm going to live in discouragement, it's because I choose to be discouraged, not because I have to be. And so what are the consequences? Consequences, we're going to get angry, and we're going to get depressed. Now, depressed people usually do what? They go to the doctor looking for something that'll help them, watch, feel better. Well, if all you've got is something you take once or twice a day or three or four times a day to feel better, that doesn't settle the issue. You've got to get on the inside to deal with discouragement. Then, of course, one of the consequences of being discouraged is estrangement. What happens? You've met people, they're so discouraged, when you see them come, all they want to do is just dump it on you. They just live that way, and sometimes some people just do not want to get out of it. Now, one of those consequences is a loss of confidence. When you start losing confidence, it affects everything about your life. It affects your job. It affects your relationships. It affects your relationships with husbands and wives, with your children and everybody else, because a loss of confidence is devastating. And if you don't deal with it, then what happens? Then everything else in your life begins to suffer. And as we said, you begin to look for somebody to blame. And then you get angry if things don't work out right. So you develop a negative spirit. In the Living Bible translation, here's what the Bible says. Gentle words give life and health, but griping causes discouragement. So if you ask yourself the question, if you go around talking, you know what, I don't know why she did that, I don't know why he did that, you know, I just don't, you just go ahead, you just talk yourself into a mess. You talk yourself into being more and more discouraged because, listen, first of all, you know you're right. You know you're right. So what happens? You just start spilling out all these things that are wrong. And since you're right, everything you must be saying must be true. And if all that stuff is true, then you got a reason to be discouraged. So just get depressed and stay there. Because that's where you feel the best. And there are people who love being depressed. Because they have an excuse for not doing what they ought to be doing as far as a wife or a husband or a mother or a father. They just enjoy being depressed because it's an escape. It is an escape that is endless. They're not happy. They have no joy, no peace, no real contentment in their life. And then, of course, one of the consequences is making unwise decisions. When you're discouraged and you get a little frantic about things, you're going to make unwise decisions. Usually they're very costly decisions. It's not wise to make a decision when you're too tired. It's not wise to make a decision when you're angry. And it's certainly not wise to make a decision when you're just very, very discouraged about things and down in the dumps. In other words, because you're not thinking properly. But what I want you to see is there are consequences to discouragement that are destructive, that are costly, not only in money, but in relationships, and also costly in your spiritual life. Because here's what happens. You remain discouraged and don't deal with it. What happens is, well, God, first of all, God isn't answering my prayer. God doesn't care. I know what the Bible says is. He's not with me, and I know the Bible says he is, but he's not. I don't see him doing anything. And what happens? Little by little, Satan just interjects these doubts. Well, if God cares, he'd change this. Well, if God loved me, he wouldn't let this happen. Well, if God this, and if God that, and if God the other. And so doubts begin to grow, and finally, here's what happens. The natural thing is you begin to drift away from the Lord in your relationship to him. And then that just makes it all worse. And the next thing you know, if you get to drifting far enough, you're into sin, and now you are really discouraged because you know where you used to be. You know where you are. You think, how did I get here? By degrees. How do I get out? By making wise decisions. Now, the consequences aren't worth it. So the question is, what's the cure for all that? Well, let me just say two or three things. And the first one is this. Now, listen carefully. It's your viewpoint. That is, if I want to get out of my discouragement, it doesn't make any difference how it started, where it started, with whom it started, and what caused it. But if I want to get out, I've got to think right. What is my viewpoint? First of all, I've got to look within myself and say, what am I discouraged about? What caused me to get this way? How long has it taken me to get into this position, this condition? So first of all, I got to look within myself. Most folks look out and want to blame somebody. The second thing I'm to do is to look up. Now, God is all-powerful. I know that he has the power to get me out of this. The Bible says he loves me, and I know the truth is that he does love me. I know the truth is that he's with me. I know the truth is he has the power to rescue me from this. I know that's what he says. So I'm going to look up. Now listen carefully. If you don't look up, you are in trouble. The third thing I'm going to do is I'm going to look back. Because if I look back, listen, no matter who you are, if you're a believer, you look back, look how many times God's brought you through this mess, that mess, this situation, that circumstance. He got you over this, through them, all the other things in the past. So you've got all this history. Listen, you have history of God's deliverance of your life. So you won't look back. Well, people say, well, I've been looking back a long time. No, no, no, no. Look, you look back at what he's done for you, and then you look ahead. If God can do that, he can do this. I'm looking ahead. I'm not looking back. And there are a lot of people who live in the rearview mirror. They're always living that way. Well, let me tell you about the past. Don't tell me too much about the past. Tell me about what God's doing now in your life, and tell me what you want Him to do in the future. Listen, if He could bring you through that, He can get you out of this, and He can take you where He wants you to go. Remember, He has a will, a purpose, and a plan for your life. And that will and purpose and plan for your life is good. It is always good. So the first thing I have to do is get my viewpoint right. I have to decide. I'm going to look within and find out where did this start and how it all began. I'm going to look up to the Father for help and direction and guidance. I'm going to look back and be reminded of how many times He's helped me. And I'm going to look ahead and thank God, You don't change. You helped me then. You'll help me in the future. I'm heading for the future. I may feel like I have chains on my ankle. I may feel like I'm at the bottom of the row, but God doesn't change.

punishment. If you believe it's chastisement, the pain's just the same. May not be exactly the same, but it'll be just as painful. Then listen to what Jesus said. He was wise enough to know when his disciples needed to stop. Because no matter how successful they'd been preaching and so forth, here's what had happened. Right before this passage is a description of John the Baptist being beheaded. And so here's one of Jesus' choice servants and one of his faithful, loving friends. And he has been beheaded. So what happens? Verse 30 of Mark chapter 6. The apostles gathered together with Jesus, and they reported to him all that they had done and taught. And he said to them, watch this now, come away by yourselves to a secluded place and rest a while. For there were many people coming and going, and they did not even have time to eat. You know what? He knew that you get too fatigued, and there's responsibility, and you're accountable, and you just keep going and keep going and keep going and keep pushing, keep pushing, keep pushing. Now finally, physically, it begins to work on you. And you remember the little script, H-A-L-T, don't get too what? Hungry, angry, lonely, or tired. Because when we do, you'll get discouraged. Well, I just can't keep going. I got all these responsibilities. So first of all, sometimes you need to stop and rest and say, all right, I need to take a good look at myself from God's viewpoint and find out what's going on here. So I take a rest. Secondly, I look at my life and think, what needs to be reorganized in my life? You say, well, reorganization is not my problem. It could be. Now watch this. You have to ask yourself the question, first of all, what am I doing that I shouldn't be doing? What am I not doing that I ought to be doing? What am I doing that's right, but I'm doing it the wrong way? Which is taking energy, time, and maybe money that would not be necessary for you to spend. So you have to sort of reorganize your life. You say, well, how often should you do that? I don't know how often you should do it, but I can tell you for myself, about every 3 months. That's what I think to myself, all right, here's where I am today. But God, what am I doing that I could do better? What am I doing that I could do easier? What am I doing that I could do more effectively, more efficiently? What could I do that I could enjoy it more? How can I eliminate maybe some things that seem to be obstacles? Listen, you know, industry used to plan for 10 years and 20 years. If you plan for more than 3 years now, you're just fooling yourself. Because life is moving so rapidly. And you see, as life around us moves rapidly, we have to move in cadence with it. We have to ask ourselves the question, how do I do more, less time, more efficiently, more effectively? In other words, we have to get reorganized oftentimes. And a third thing is, watch this, and this is the most important. We have to resolve in our mind and heart to trust the living God. We have to resolve to trust Him. It doesn't make any difference what you're going through. I have to resolve to trust Him. And one of the things that Jesus dealt with His disciples about, above everything else, was trusting Him. And He would say, you know, oh, ye of little faith, why didn't you believe me? In other words, He had to deal with that. And we have to resolve in our heart, I'm going to trust Him. Now, what is it I'm going to trust? I'm going to trust Him to be the God He says He is, that He controls everything, that He has established His throne in the heavens and His sovereignty rules over all. I'm going to trust Him that He is the God of this universe. The second thing I'm going to trust Him for is that He's a good God. He says He's good. He is good. I can look at good in my life. I can look at times in my life when I thought what He thought was good, I thought was bad. But then I finally opened my eyes and realized that what He thought was good, I discovered it was good. He's a good God. You say, well, how does good God and punishment come together? Well, He's so good, He doesn't break His word. He says, you disobey Him, He's coming to you. And so He's a good God. Not only that, not only is He control and is He good, but He is with me in every single circumstance. Now, it's interesting to me when I see people who are discouraged, and I say, well, what about that verse that says, I will never leave you nor forsake you all. I know God's with me. And what's the next three-letter word? B-U-T. Listen. But. Listen, He says, He will always be with His children. Listen, where is He? He is living on the inside of you,

0: through the Holy Spirit who came to indwell you and seal you as a child of God. The moment you were saved, you became His. He says, I'll never leave you nor forsake you. Where is He? On the inside, giving direction and guidance and strength and encouragement and help and everything possible to help us become the persons He wants us to be. That's who He is. So if I resolve in my heart that my God is in control, my God loves me, my God has all power, and my God is with me, it doesn't make any difference what I face in life. I will never face it alone. Can't face it alone. And remember this. You can get lonely as a believer, but you cannot be alone. The Holy Spirit is living on the inside of you in such a fashion. You and He could never be separated. Now, whatever may be causing you discouragement, remember this. If you resolve in your heart, I'm going to trust Him. Why? Because He says, trust in the Lord with all your heart. Lean not to your own understanding. In all your ways, whatever you're going through, He says, in all your ways, trust Him and He will make your path straight. He will direct your path. That's the promise of God. Now, it's interesting that people who know that they're believers, no question about it, say they trust God. Well, what about that verse? He says, if you will lean not to your own human understanding, but in all your ways acknowledge Him, seek Him, listen to Him. What are you saying, Lord? He will direct your path. No matter what's caused your discouragement, listen, God, with all of His power, all of His goodness, and all of His love, is going to direct you if you will listen to Him. He's going to turn this time of discouragement into something good in your life. This is not the end of the world. You may think it is. You've got somebody who's on your team, on your side, to help you, strengthen you, uphold you, and listen, to give you a whole new perspective on life if you'll just listen and believe Him. If you'll just listen and believe Him. And yet there are people who take their lives every day because they get to some place in life they can't handle it. Well, thank God He didn't say we had to handle it. He said He'd handle it. And then I have to resist the discouragement. Listen, because disappointments can come and they're unavoidable, you can get covered with discouragement in a moment, but you don't have to accept it. Remember, disappointments are unavoidable. Discouragement is a choice. I refuse to be discouraged. On what basis? On the basis that God loves me. He's a good God. He's all powerful. He's with me. He's going to see me through it. And He promises to never leave me. I'm in this mess, but I'm in here with God. And what happens? All of a sudden things begin to change because you have a change of attitude. Now you're ready to go to work. Now you're ready to do whatever God wants you to say. Well, I don't have a job. Trust Him. You say, well, there are millions of people who don't have a job. What you have to ask is this. You have to ask God, in this period of time in which I can't do because I don't have access to doing what I used to do, what do you want to do inside of me? What do you want to do with me? God, do I have so much pride I'm not willing to take a less job? There are people who won't go to work because it's too belittling to them. Listen, if I had to work in a fast food place, if that's the only job I could get, count me in. I'm not too big to do that. But I meet people who think, well, you know what? I have degrees and I have this and I have that. And I say, yeah, but you don't have any food. That makes a lot of difference when you don't have any food. We should never be too proudful to do the little things in life. My mother taught me a great lesson. She worked on the first shift and I worked on the second shift in textile mill. So I would clean up for my mom during the day while I was there and everything else. I'd clean up for her, make sure she got home, everything was right. She taught me to clean the bathroom, to clean the commode, and remind me that whatever God ever called me to do at that point early in life, I must never get too big to do the dirty jobs. And when you get so prideful you can't do the dirty jobs, then you may be in your mess because God may be trying to teach you something. And I would encourage anybody, whoever you are, remember this. Your discouragement at this point is a choice. If you will just follow the simple instructions that we've tried to give you God will get you through this, and He'll get you moving in the right direction because He's God. Now, if you're not a believer, you can't ignore God and say, oh, Lord, I need a job, I need this, and I need that. It's not the way it works. And I would say to anybody, the most important thing in your life when you're going through discouragement is to get in this book every single day. And I can remember the most difficult, trying times in my life, the things that would have discouraged anybody. And a couple of them lasted a pretty good while. What kept me going week after week after week after year after year after year was this. And that is, every Sunday, I had to preach. Now, I wanted to preach, but I had to study all week long. And so what happens, no matter how difficult and painful and how much I may have wept and felt rejected and all the rest, I was in the Word every single day getting ready for Sunday. And people would ask me, well, how do you do so-and-so? I didn't understand until I got through it all and thought, Lord, it's because every day I was reading Your Word. Every day I was feasting on what You said and what You thought. I was getting Your thoughts and Your ideas in my mind. Sometimes I may have been doing it and weeping at the same time, but God was doing something in my life through His Word. And I would say to you, if you have a closed Bible at your house, you better open it up. You need to open it up and find out, God, what do You want to say to me? I don't even know where to start reading. You just open God's Word and start in the Gospels or in the Epistles 1 or in the Psalms or in the Proverbs and just say, God, I want You to speak to my heart. I'm tired of this, sick and tired of being discouraged. I want to live my life like You want me to live it. This is the only way I know to start. I'm getting in the Word, God, now speak to my heart. Will He speak to you? Yes. Why? Because He loves you. And because He wants the best for you. But I can tell you, if you don't get in the Word of God, you're going to have a hard time getting out of your discouragement. And my prayer is that you get in this book, get out of discouragement, and get happy and joyous and contented and fruitful and profitable once again in your life, is my prayer. Now, where does that start? It starts with acknowledging your need of God. It begins with your acknowledgement of your sinfulness if you've never trusted Jesus as your Savior. Asking Him to forgive you of your sins. Telling Him that you need Him desperately. You're surrendering your life to Him, and the moment you're willing to tell Him that, according to His eternal Word, He says He will forgive your sin, write your name in the Lamb's Book of Life. He will indwell you by the Holy Spirit. And forever and ever, you are one of His children, and He's going to walk with you every step of the way from that moment until He calls you home to heaven. You can't beat that. That's life at its best. And that's His offer to you, and my prayer that you'll make that decision while you still have time. And Father, how grateful we are for Your awesome love for us, far more than we can describe it. I pray that every dissatisfied, discouraged, discontent person who listens to this message, whenever and however, that You will jolt them into this better life that You have through Your Son, Jesus Christ. And we ask this in His name. Amen.
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0: Whenever we hear someone use the word always, we have a little tendency to sort of think, always? Because there are not many things that fall into the category of always. And if I should ask you, what do you say always? What do you do always? Where do you go always? For the simple reason that always means perpetual, unending, at same time, same place. In other words, always is one of those words we sort of casually use and sort of throw it around. Well, I always think so-and-so. No, we don't. And when you think about, there are not many things about which we can say always. Now, the only person who can really say always without a question is God. When God always anything, we know that He's omnipotent, omniscient, omnipresent, that He has all knowledge about all things, and that He doesn't change His mind, that He's consistent about everything. But not any of us has the power to be that consistent about anything. And so when you use the word always, think about what that really means. And somebody says, well, you know, now I always, no. If you think about it, we're not always the same, and so we don't always think the same way. And so we have to use that word very cautiously. Well, I want you to turn, if you will, to the 24th Psalm. And what I want to talk about in this message is I want to talk about simply this truth. And that is, obedience always brings blessing. They say, yeah, but now wait a minute. I can tell you about some things in my life that were not a blessing. So I'll tell you what. Why don't you, before you conclude that, just give me about 45 minutes and let's talk about it and see what does the Bible really teach about blessing. And in this 24th Psalm, I just want one verse primarily, but let's read these first five verses. The earth is the Lord's and all it contains, the world and those who dwell in it. For he has founded it upon the seas and established it upon the rivers. Who may ascend into the hill of the Lord? And who may stand in his holy place? He who has clean hands and a pure heart, who has not lifted up his soul to falsehood and has not sworn deceitfully. He shall receive a blessing from the Lord and righteousness from the God of his salvation. Now the question first that I want to answer is this, what do we mean by a blessing? Anything that falls in the category of an expression of God's goodness and love toward us is a blessing. Now that includes a lot of things that most people wouldn't include. It does not include some things maybe some folks would. But listen, anything that falls in the category of an expression of God's love and goodness to us is indeed a blessing. So what I'd like to do is I'd like for us to look at the fact in the scripture that the scripture bears testimony and witness of the fact that obedience always brings a blessing. So before you conclude that, well, not in my life, just listen carefully. Let's go back and start in the Old Testament with Noah, for example. God commanded Noah to do something that was totally out of reason. He wanted him to build this big, huge boat that we call an ark. But he obeyed God, and God blessed him in what way? He saved his family from the flood. Abraham, for example, God spoke to him and said, I want you to get up out of your country, leave your family, your relationships, and go into a land that I will show you. Well, where is that? He showed him a step at a time where he was going. Well, he could have had lots of reasons to say, leave my family. Leave everything that I know and go to somewhere I don't know, and you're going to lead me as I go? Yes. He obeyed God. Abraham became the father of the whole nation of Israel, and how we've been blessed, through whom the Messiah came. Then, of course, there was Moses. And God spoke to Moses one day and told him he wanted him to go back to Egypt. Go down to Pharaoh and tell Pharaoh simply this, let my people go. Totally ridiculous. First of all, he'd fled from Egypt because he killed an Egyptian soldier. And now he's being told to go back and especially to speak to Pharaoh, who has all power in Egypt. And just simply to make the statement, God said, let my people go. First of all, who's your God? So totally unreasonable. But Moses did exactly what God told him to do. Was it easy? No, it wasn't easy. Was there strife and conflict? Yes, there was. Did he cause other people difficulty because he did what God said? Yes, he did. They just heaped up more labor on the Hebrews. And so he obeyed God, and God used him to set free a whole race of people, a whole nation of people, through whom the Messiah came and through whom the world has been blessed. But it wasn't easy. But he obeyed God, and God blessed him in the process. Then I think about Joshua, for example, and a little different story. Joshua was a general for Moses, and there came a time when he had to take over Moses' place because Moses died. And so one day God said to him, as he was crossing the Jordan and coming to Jericho, which was a very, very well defended city, he said, I want you to forget all of your military strategy. You've been a famous general. You've led my people through all kinds of battles, but now I want you to forget all that. I have a different kind of strategy, and here's what I want you to do. You see how shut up Jericho is. Here's the way I want you to attack it. I want you to line up your military and the trumpeters, and I want you to march around it every single day for 7 days. Once a day for 6 days. On the seventh day, I want you to march around it 7 days.

0: seven times and then run. Now, he didn't really say that, but they probably did that, of course. And so I'm sure Joshua would have said, now, this couldn't be of God. He'd fought too many battles. He knew exactly what to do and what not to do. And yet he did exactly what God told him to do, which is, again, totally unreasonable. The reason I keep saying that is because sometimes the things he tells us may appear to be very unreasonable. But he did exactly what God said, and you remember they marched around it once a day for 6 days, and then the seventh day they marched around it seven times, blew the trumpets and shouted, and what happened? The wall came down. God honored his obedience. I think about David. David was God's chosen king for Israel, but at the present time, Saul was the king. And David had been running from Saul for years and years and years because he'd been trying to kill him. So on one occasion, Saul was in this cave. He didn't realize David was in there. David could have killed him, and immediately he would have become the king. God said, you don't do that. He did not kill him. He obeyed God, which must have been rather difficult to do, really. And David became the king when God was ready for him to be the king. I think also Jehoshaphat, for example. He was the king over Judah. Three armies gathered together, and they gathered together to attack Judah. When Jehoshaphat heard about it, he threw out himself before the Lord on his face before God, called an assembly to pray, and God raised up a prophet in that midst, and the prophet said, you're not to fight this battle. This is the Lord's battle. Now, again, those kings knew how to fight. They knew what a battle was about. They knew what their whole nation had to do to defend themselves. God said, no, you're to fight this battle the way I say. And what I'm telling you to do is line up your military, get everybody ready, and then send out your choir in front. And then when I tell you to march, you just start marching. But you're not going to have to fight this battle. That would have been very difficult for any king to do because totally, again, unreasonable. They started marching, and what happens? The scripture says God put total confusion in the minds of the enemy and didn't even have to fight the battle. Again, I think about Peter, for example. And this is a simple one. You remember when Jesus was on the shore preaching and everybody was crowding toward him, and finally he saw the boats and he said to Peter, would you let me borrow your boat and push me out a little way so I can speak to everybody? So he did that. And then he said to Peter, Peter, let's go, not fishing, let's go have a catch. Now, everything about Peter said, you're a preacher, I'm the fisherman. You don't know a thing in the world about fishing, I know all about fishing. But Peter obeyed him, and you know what happened to Peter? Not only did they get two boatloads of fish, Peter was called by Jesus to be an apostle, became a famous apostle, and the author of two of the epistles of the New Testament, and we're still talking about him. Then I think about, for example, the Apostle Paul. Been persecuting people for years and years, hated everything about Christianity, wanted to destroy the very idea of Jesus. And so God called him, and he struck him down the Damascus Road. And for a few days he was blind. Then God gave him a commission. And he sent him into the desert to reevaluate everything he had learned as a Hebrew Pharisee. All of his theology had to be changed for the simple reason the one he'd been persecuting for all those years now became the central focus of his whole theology. Everything about his life changed. God called him to become not only a preacher of the gospel, but especially to the Gentiles, which was a horrendous thing in the eyes of a Hebrew. He answered God's call. The world has never been the same since the Apostle Paul began to preach the gospel and to spread the gospel among those people and building churches, not church buildings, but bodies of people all throughout the Mediterranean world. He obeyed God. And did God bless him? Yes. You say, well, now, wait a minute. Didn't he spend a lot of time in jail? He sure did. Didn't they try to assassinate him? They sure did. Were they not always bringing up something in conflict? Was he not always arriving on the scene to face his enemies? Or if they weren't there, they finally arrived soon. How could he be blessed? Well, if you ask him sitting in a prison cell, writing the book of Philippians or Colossians or Ephesians, and Paul, are you being blessed? Yes. How could he be blessed in prison? And what I want you to see is this. In every one of these cases, God has blessed obedience. It is a principle of Scripture. It isn't just for biblical characters. It is just as true in your life and my life. When we obey God, God always blesses obedience without an exception. You say, all right, now you haven't heard my story. I'm going to talk about your story before you can tell me, because I know exactly what you're thinking. It may not be your exact personal situation, but it'll cover it. Because you see, God doesn't make any mistakes, and He doesn't claim anything He doesn't do. That is, when you and I, as His followers, obey Him, He's going to bless us every single time. Now, some of you are saying, well, listen, I've been praying, and I've been doing thus and so, and I don't feel blessed at all. Well, I want you to listen carefully, because it just may be that you have overlooked something very important in your life. So the testimony of Scripture is, and we saw it in all these illustrations, that God will honor our obedience by blessing us. Now the second thing I want you to notice is this. Those blessings may come in different forms. In fact, they will. It depends upon what your path is, where God is leading you in life. And so when we think about the different forms in which He blesses, let's think about it in this light. You're going through some situation in life that's a little difficult for you, and you obey God. And when you obey Him, the Spirit of God gives you this awesome sense of peace. You have obeyed God, therefore He will assume responsibility for the outcome, for the situation that exists in your life, having placed all of that in His hands and trusting Him for the outcome, you can leave all the circumstances to Him. There is a sense of peace. For example, when you do what He asks you to do, maybe something very difficult, maybe not. But you do it. It's hard, but you do. And you have this overwhelming sense of joy. Where's that coming from? It's coming from a blessing from God. Part of His blessing is peace in some situations. Part of His blessing is joy. And that is, you have the joy in your heart, I did what He said. Have you ever had a situation that God required of you that was hard, and you just said, oh, I can't do that, and you prayed and told Him why you couldn't, and you went through all this hem-hawing around with God, and finally you did? And what did you feel? Joy in your heart. I did what God told me to do. Lord, I didn't like it. I didn't want to do it. I was afraid to do it, but I did it. Yes. He blessed you with joy. And then, for example, you find yourself in some situation. He's challenging you, and obedience will be very difficult for you, and yet you obey Him. There is a sense of awesome contentment. The anxiety is gone. The fight's over. Conflict's over. You did what He said, and you have this wonderful sense of satisfaction. You obeyed God. There are three blessings that I just mentioned that many people never think about being a blessing. Because you see, oftentimes our blessing only comes when we see a specific thing that we're expecting as a result of what we've done. But let me ask you a question. Suppose your desire is a large sum of money. Because your idea is, if I had a large sum of money, I'd be happy. I'd have all that peace and contentment I want. And so, you know, I'm just going to ask God to give me a large sum of money, then I'm just going to be happy serving Him. So put it this way. Over on this side are these wonderful days of your life of peace and contentment and joy. Don't have a whole lot, but you have enough. On this side, there's lots of money. No peace, no joy, no contentment. Can't sleep at night. Which one of those would you choose? Wise men and women choose contentment and peace and joy and assurance that God gives. You see, all blessings don't come in a physical form. They come in all different forms. And everything I've mentioned is something that has to do with something emotional. Then, of course, your relationship with Him improves when you obey Him. Now, I know that there's some things that are easy that he requires of us, but some things are very difficult. You say, well, you don't know how difficult mine is. I may. But whether I do or not, it's not the issue. Somebody else does. And the truth is, all of these things that are difficult for us, when we obey him, he draws us into a relationship with him that has no equal when it comes to value and what that does in our life. An intimate relationship with him is the most valuable thing that you and I possess. Because remember this, out of this intimate relationship flows everything in your life. How you think, what you have, what you receive, how you walk, how you live out your life. It's that important. And I think about also the fact that when God challenges us to do something and we obey him, one thing that always happens, if we're listening to him and sensitive to him, is that our faith takes a leap. And how many times have we faced those things and we thought, there's no way that this is going to work, and yet you trusted him and God worked out something fantastic. Your faith grows. That is, you grow in your Christian life. Your courage increases for the simple reason, now next time he challenges you, you have a little bit more courage to do what he says do, because beforehand you had lots of fear. Well, maybe you're not fearing now, but you have some hesitation. And what happens? God blesses you by doing far more than you expect. So what's happening is spiritually you're growing. Now, one of those issues may be that you're asking for something material and he grants you exactly what you ask. Well, so we would identify that as a blessing. Well, here's what I asked God for. Here's what I trusted him for. And he blessed me with this. Well, let me ask you this. What about peace and joy and contentment and the happiness and the assurance and the confidence and the courage and the growing and the intimacy with him? Are not all of those, is not each one of them also a blessing? Yes, it is. And sometimes we miss the enjoyment of God's blessings because we've labeled it as something else. Or in our minds, we only think of it as a blessing from God, as something specifically we've asked for. You may not get what you've asked for. There have been times that I've asked God for things he did not give me. But he gave me something that was more valuable to me, more precious, more satisfying than what I'd asked for. That's the kind of God he is. Listen, you cannot obey him without being blessed. But what I want you to see, it isn't always the blessing that we would identify as a blessing, something material. And I think that as you and I begin to understand what a real blessing is, then I'm becoming more sensitive to what he's doing that I don't see. But the blessings are there, and the awareness of his presence and of his involvement in our life. Then, of course, I think obedience always brings blessing, some of which comes later in life. That is, they're eternal blessings. And you know what the Bible says about one of these days we'll stand before him and we'll receive our rewards. So I want to just take a couple of passages of Scripture of something real simple. And when I think about in Mark, this 9th chapter and the 41st verse, we think of rewards when we get to heaven for people we've witnessed to or things we've done, how we've served him, whatever it might be. Listen to this verse of Scripture. For whoever gives you, Jesus speaking, whoever gives you a cup of water to drink because of your name as followers of Christ, truly I say to you, he will not lose his reward. Now, that's probably something that we don't really think about a lot, you know, doing little things for people. But in God's eyes, listen, Jesus said, you give a cup of cool water to someone who's thirsty. He said, you'll not lose your reward for that. Well, we might do that and think nothing of it. On the other hand, think about it this way. As the Spirit of God motivates you to do something for someone or give them something or treat them in some way, that is an act of obedience, and that does not go unseen or unregistered by God. But you may not ever see any blessing of it from here, but in heaven we will be. All of God's blessings are not promised in the here and now. Now, there's another passage of Scripture. In Luke chapter 6, Jesus speaking, he said, blessed are you who hunger now, for you shall be satisfied. Blessed are you who weep now, for you shall laugh. Blessed are you when men hate you, ostracize you, insult you, scorn your name as evil for the sake of the Son of Man. Be glad in that day when it's happening and leap for joy, for behold, your reward is great in heaven. Now, most people, I'm afraid, they want it now. In other words, the blessings that I'm looking for, I want them now. And the truth is, some of the greatest blessings, and probably the greatest blessings that you and I will ever receive and reward, is going to be when we stand before Him. So, are you the kind of person who insists, that is, God, here's what I asked for, here's what I'm expecting, you don't do this, I don't think you've heard me, and I don't think I've been blessed. You will miss out on some of the best things God has to offer. Because He doesn't think the way we think about these things. And so, then when He doesn't do it our way, then we think, well, Lord, something's wrong here. It's not wrong at all. That some blessings He has planned for us later. Then, of course, there's the whole idea that obedience oftentimes brings hardship and suffering before the blessing. That is, there's some things God's going to require of us that are hard, that are difficult, and cause pain, suffering, hurt. And sometimes, as He said in this passage, the whole idea of persecution. Well, I think about that, and I think about these same biblical characters we've mentioned. God said, Moses, here's what I want you to do. And I'm sure Moses at least had some perspective in the fact that he was going to be rescuing the nation of Israel. He did it, but it was very difficult. He suffered under Pharaoh's hand, scathing denunciation. And then when he got to the Red Sea, you know, some of them wanted to go back to Egypt, back to bondage. Then when he got across the Red Sea, they wanted to stone him to death. Then, of course, because of their sin, 40 long years they wandered around in the wilderness out of disobedience. Now, Moses had obeyed God. But look what he had to go through. And this is a big mistake I think many people make. Just because your life doesn't just tune up and everything is just easygoing and soft and, you know, you've got sweet music and life is just the way you expect it. You think, well, God, now where are you? He's where He's always been. Remember what He said? I'll never leave you nor forsake you. Now, you say, well, if He's not going to leave me or forsake me, why hasn't He done what I want Him to do? Well, let me ask you this. Do you believe He's omniscient, all-knowing? Yes. You believe He loves you unconditionally? Yes. Do you believe He knows what's best for you? Well, yes. Sometimes we hesitate on that one. Well, then don't you think that what He's doing in your life just may be something that He knows is going to be awesomely blessing to you? Sometimes we don't see it that way. And so when I look at also at Paul and think about how God worked in his life and the difficulty and the hardship he had, you say, well, do you think Paul thought it was a blessing to go from one jailhouse to the other when he hadn't done anything to deserve it? Falsely accused, when he was stoned and dying in the city streets of Lystra, having been stoned. Usually when they stoned you, you did die. But he didn't die. But you know what? What did Paul do? He thanked God for the privilege of suffering for Jesus Christ. He would have said, yes, I've been blessed today. I've been blessed in two ways. I've been blessed by being an object of opposition who stands for Jesus Christ. I've been blessed by being stoned and left for dead. And I've been blessed because God raised me up. And I've been blessed because I'm going to keep on doing what God's called me to do. He saw all of that, experienced all the pain, and knew that in the midst of all that, there was blessing for him. I think about him sitting in a Roman prison or one other prison, Caesarea, wherever it might be. And what kind of food did he have? Remember, he was just a prisoner. He was not the Apostle Paul prisoner. He was just a prisoner. And living in a prison with prison rations and being treated like a prisoner and penning these books of Colossians, Philippians, and Ephesians, three life-changing books that are just awesome. And they're short books, four chapters, six chapters. Well, how can you be blessed in a cold Roman prison? Only when you see it God's way. You see, God is blessing some of you, and you don't even think it's a blessing. Because if it's not sweet and lovely and gentle, and you've got everything you want, you don't think God's blessing you. He didn't have everything you wanted. But look what God did. He so worked in his life, He wrote the book of Ephesians, which is absolutely awesome. And the book of Colossians. And the book of Philippians. Three books that, listen, if it didn't have anything else in the Bible to tell me how to live, there is sufficient right there. He wrote these in prison, sent them out. And what happens? These churches in those days, they passed the letters around. They didn't have typewriters and computers and all the stuff we have. They sent around and somebody would stand up and read them. And they had to remember what they heard because they weren't taking notes. They didn't have anything to take notes on. They had to remember it. And God used him in the most difficult situations and circumstances of his life to be an awesome blessing. Did he feel it? Yes, I'll tell you why. Here's what he said to the end of his life. He said, I fought a good fight. And that was true because he'd been fighting most of his life. He says, I've fought a good fight. I've kept the faith. I've finished my course. Do you think he would have said, even before he was getting ready to be beheaded, really been tough in the Christian life, spent a lot of time in jail, falsely accused me, tried to assassinate me, and had me mostly dead in the streets of Lystra, persecuted everywhere I went. It's been a terrible life. If he'd have thought like some of us think, that's what he'd have said. But he said, finished the course, kept the faith. He's done what God had called him to do, and he was supernaturally blessed. Do you realize that God is in the process of blessing you, and maybe you don't even realize it? Because you've been limited to something physical, and all these things are spiritual, and all these things are emotional. But this is truth. This is how we lived, and here's what happened. And many people today, for example, oftentimes we complain about things and we forget all about the blessing. And every once in a while we'll meet somebody who can't walk, can't see, can't hear. And this smile on their face and this joy in their life, we think, how can they? Because you see, not being able to see, they see what you and I don't see. Not being able to hear, they hear what we don't hear. You see, the blessings of God are not limited to this life, and they're not limited to things that oftentimes we think are so very, very important. Now, somebody says, well, if I'm going through all this, how can God be blessing me when I'm going through it and I'm hurting and feeling all this? What's God's purpose in this? If I could just see God's purpose in it, I might feel blessed. Well, let me give you one. Here's one of his purposes, and that is to bring us to the end of ourselves. You and I become the most useful when we are at the end of ourselves in absolute, total dependence upon God. Now, I would never wish any ill will, pain, hurt, sorrow, loss on anybody. But there are many people in this country today who are going through great loss, painful loss. They've lost their job. They've lost their home. They've lost their automobile. They're in a losing situation, not of anything that they have necessarily done. If people in those situations and circumstances will respond, and listen, I'm not telling you I know how that feels. But I do know this. I've suffered enough stuff in my life to know that if I respond correctly, I may have to say, God, I don't understand it. I don't like it. I don't wish it this way. I need your help. Please change my circumstance. If that circumstance is what it takes to bring me to the very end of myself, and I have to absolutely, totally to begin to rely upon the Lord, then one of these days, soon, I'm going to look back and thank you, God, because when I came to the end of myself, that's when you began to bless me and to restore what I thought I'd lost. Sometimes it's to bring us to the end of ourselves. Sometimes His purpose is to prevent us from becoming prideful. And He takes things out of life that we worshiped. He takes it away. You say, well, how could that be a blessing? Listen to this. Would you not agree that any idol God takes out of your life and mine is a blessing? Or we look at it as a loss, and God looks at it as a blessing. Because anything that causes us to stumble, anything that causes us to get off that path, is not good for us. And so we may feel like, well, Lord, you took this out of my life. Must have had a purpose. But does he not say that he causes all things, not some, all things to work together for good? I may not like it. It may be painful. It may be hurtful. He's going to cause all things to work together for good to those who love him, to those who call according to his purpose. I may not see it. I may not feel it for the moment, but I know he's in it. If you can just grasp that, if you can just get a hold of that truth, this is where it came from. Romans 8:28. God causes all things to work together for good to those who love him, to those who are called according to his purpose. That is, if you honor him and you obey him, he's going to turn every pain, every heartache into something good. It doesn't say in the scripture that he's got to remove this or remove that or remove the other. Why does he allow these things in our life? To give us a deeper understanding of who he is. To give us a deeper understanding of how he operates, how he works, what are his ways. And so, whereas I may not see it at the moment, if I'm growing in my spiritual life, I'm beginning to understand, and I think about it in my own life, I think about how excited I get every time I see God up to something that I can't figure out. I don't necessarily know why, but I know he's in it. And I know Romans 8:28 is still in the Bible because it's still in the heart of God. It's still in his mind that I know that somehow if I will respond correctly, I am getting ready to get blessed. And I may look at that situation and think it's going to be painful, difficult, hard to deal with. But Lord, if you're in it and I know you are, I'm getting ready to be blessed. So you see, if we look at these things from God's perspective, it isn't that we are not blessed. We're not sensitive to the blessing because it's not my definition of what a blessing is. Remember what we read a few moments ago? That is, anything that falls in the category as an expression of God's love and goodness is a blessing to us. Then I think about this also, that when you and I are obedient to him and he blesses us, he's going to bless others. When you and I are obedient to God, we may think we keep it to ourselves, but other people watch how we respond. And as I've said before, and I've said again and again and again, you want to lay a foundation for your children. You want to give them a foundation that will take them through the most difficult, trying times of life, full of temptation, heartache, and worldliness, and lust. And you want to take them through that? Then build into their life very early that God always blesses obedience. And listen, share with them what you're going through, because they need to see how you respond. They need to hear you talk about your relationship to God and how you're trusting him and how you're depending upon him and how you're expecting him to bless you in the middle of all that. They need to hear that. And I can remember times when my family and I got around the table and I just lay out, here's what's going on, and we just need to cry out to God to show us what to do. What did it teach them? When they were going through situations, get on their knees, cry out to God, and watch him work. And you see, some of these things become the greatest blessings of our life. But if you don't share them, then you keep it to yourself. Sometimes, in some situations, some people are going to get blessed. Watch this carefully. One of the reasons he allows us to go through these things is to demonstrate through you to other people how faithful he is to one of his children. Now, if that doesn't bless you, what does? That is, when you and I become living, walking examples of the grace and the mercy and the goodness of God and how God works, and we are living examples of that. Listen, think about this. The Apostle Paul counted it all joy in his heart to be an example for Christ. You can do the same thing. When you and I prove to be obedient to him in difficult times, we become living examples of the work of God, of the hand of God, of the ways of God, how God brings us through these things. And so that circumstance, that situation, it becomes a blessing. It becomes a blessing to other people. Then, and we could talk a lot about that, but just let me say this. Obedience always brings blessings. Now watch this one. Chosen by God. That is, obedience always brings blessings that are chosen by God, which simply means this. He may choose to bless us through our obedience in a way we wouldn't choose. In other words, he doesn't guarantee that if I want the blessing of more of this and more of that, of this relationship or that relationship, he doesn't guarantee I'm going to get that. But he certainly guarantees I'm going to be blessed when I respond correctly. So I would ask you today, what would God need to do in your life? Would he have to give you something? Would he have to give you somebody? Some material thing? What would he have to do in order to bring you to the point that you could say, yes, Lord, I do believe with all of my heart that you have blessed me, because here's what's happened. Or could you say, Lord, in my pain, you're blessing me. In my loss, I see your blessing. You're driving me to yourself. You're drawing me to yourself. You're sifting and sanding in me and cutting out the stuff in my life that I knew didn't belong there to begin with. Thank you, Father, for blessing me by pruning me and sanding me and sifting me and making me more like yourself. In all of this loss, all of this hurt, all of this pain, all this removal of these dead branches, thank you, dear God, for loving me enough to bless me with the removal of anything and everything in my life that keeps me from walking your pathway. Could you say that to him? If you can, then you understand what the true blessings of God are really all about. Not what I can necessarily touch or feel or see or possess, but what I can experience in understanding who he is. Now remember what we said in the very beginning. God has a pathway for you. It's your personal pathway. Nobody else can walk it but you. Nobody else's name's on it but yours. He doesn't expect anybody to join you in it necessarily. But it's your pathway. And if you will walk down the center of that road, that path, you will be blessed. God blesses obedience. And walking in his will is a step-by-step continuing act of obedience to God. And he will bless you in ways that you won't fully know you get to heaven. He'll bless you in ways that will absolutely surprise you. He will bless you in ways that you never expected or anticipated. He'll bless you in ways that other people will have to tell you how you have blessed them and how they are blessed by you, because of the way you've lived through a tough time in your life. There's only one path you have to follow, and that's the one he's laid out for you. And in that path and on that path, you'll be blessed every step of the way. And listen carefully. You may stumble. You may fall. You may creep over to the edge. You may even step out of the path. But God, because he loves you, is going to send you enough pain to get you back on the path. Why? So he can fulfill his purpose, bless others through you, work in your life in ways that would not happen any other way. And all he's looking for is for, listen, God is awaiting your yes. Yes, Lord. Remove from my life what you don't want. Yes, Lord. Show me how to be a blessing to others. Yes, Lord, I do understand that pain and suffering and heartache and difficulty is good for me. Yes, Lord, I'm grateful for the good things that I've asked you for that you provided. In other words, are you willing to surrender your life so that you can enjoy his best? His best is what he offers. And in the middle of all that, there's one blessing after the other. It may be pain and blessing. It may be suffering and blessing. It may be joy and blessing. Whatever it is up to us to surrender ourselves to him in such a fashion he can grant to us the maximum of his blessing. You may not be a Christian. You say, well, how does that fit me? It won't work. You say, well, how do I change this? Here's what you do. You admit to God that you've been walking your own pathway. You've been in the ditch. You've been in the flood. You've been in the storm. In other words, it hadn't worked. You've just been sort of wobbling all over the place. Hadn't worked. You don't have any joy and peace and happiness and contentment, assurance and security about anything. You can change every bit of that in one simple statement of faith. Lord Jesus, I've sinned against you, don't deserve anything you give me, but I'm asking you to forgive me of my sins, and I'm taking your word as the truth. That when you sent your son Jesus to die on the cross, when he died on the cross and he shed his blood, somehow you said the shedding of his blood paid my sin debt in full, which it did. And I'm asking you to forgive me of my sins based on your promise to do so and the fact that he's paid for my sins at the cross. And the moment you're willing to ask him to do that, to forgive you of your sins and surrender your life to him, he will do that in that moment. You become one of his children. Now you step into this brand new pathway of life. You say, but I'm 60 years of age. You still have a path. You remember what the Bible says about being born again? A new life and a new path and a new master and a new future. It's yours for the asking and believing. And that's my prayer for you. You have a path. And I want you to get that etched in your mind. Because you have one. It's got your name all over it. And that pathway is the best way, the most profitable way, the happiest, most peaceful, contenting way you can live. And it's yours for the asking. And my prayer for you is this. Before you go to sleep tonight, and you lie in the bed, and you think about that path, God, I don't know where it's going to lead, but I want to be sure beginning right now, I step into your pathway. I want your best. Anything else would be less than what God has planned for your life. And Father, how grateful we are. You make it so simple, we make it so complicated. Sometimes it gets tough, and you know it does. You didn't say I would be with you in the good times. You didn't say I'll be with you most of the time. You said I will never leave you nor forsake you. Thank you for that. And I pray that for every person who hears this message, that you'll drill into their heart and soul that their loving Heavenly Father has the best if they'll step onto His path. In Jesus' name, amen.
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0: In 1621, the settlers, those new settlers to this new land, thanked God for the tremendous crops they had that year and had the first Thanksgiving. And then we come along and George Washington, in his first year of inauguration as president, he also recognized the Thanksgiving Day. And then we come to 1863, and you have President Lincoln, and he's the first one who made Thanksgiving a real, true, genuine holiday a day of Thanksgiving for our country. So now, what do we have? Thanksgiving has become a combination of feasting, football, and first to the malls. Because people are already thinking about it. In fact, somebody told me the other day, well, part of my vacation is going to be shopping. I said, shopping? Well, I'm shopping for Christmas. So, you know, whatever happened to Thanksgiving? I'll tell you what happens to Thanksgiving. When you don't have it in your heart, you don't practice it. And that's where we are. The most wonderful, blessed nation in the earth. And we are far more interested in gold than we are God. I can tell you, it not only is showing it the consequences, it will show greater consequences unless we turn around. And usually, tragically enough, what turns us around is troubles, trials, heartache, torment, you name it. But, on the other hand, there's a whole bunch of us still love God and want to be grateful at Thanksgiving and recognize what Thanksgiving is all about. Well, I want you to turn in just a moment to Colossians. And Paul talks about overflowing with gratitude. So if you turn to that second chapter for a moment, and I want us to read just a few verses. He's been talking about our relationship to Christ and all that that means. So he says, beginning in verse 6, and whenever the Bible says, therefore, that means on the basis of what I just got through saying, therefore, As you have received Christ Jesus the Lord, so walk in him, having been firmly rooted and now being built up in him and established in your faith, just as you were instructed, and overflowing with thanksgiving. See to it that no one takes you captive through philosophy and empty deception, according to the traditions of men.

according to the scripture, comes from him. And the truth is, a person who is really godly is grateful. Many Christians are grumblers. They're not godly in their attitude, and they do not show gratitude. And so what I'd like to do is look to see what Paul said about who we are in Christ and why you and I should be very grateful for all that God does for us. And it's very evident in this passage. So when we look at this passage, I want us to read it again because I want you to get this thought in your mind. Listen, he says, therefore, as you have received Christ Jesus, your Savior and your Lord, on the basis of that, he says, here is what is going on in your life and here's what you can expect. And so it's pretty evident from God's word that he wants us to have a grateful heart. And I want you to think about something. Back in the days when the Word of God was written, especially in those Old Testament days, they didn't have a Bible. They didn't have manuscripts. They didn't have all the things that we have today to pass around to teach. So think about this. How did God go about teaching his people? He taught them in the most fantastic way. Now, you come in the Bible when you're reading the scripture to the book of Genesis, Exodus, Leviticus, Numbers, Deuteronomy, and on you go. But when you come to Leviticus, somebody says, wait a minute, what's all of this about building the temple and building a tabernacle and all these details that you have to go through? And they even talk about how long the rod is in the tabernacle. What's that got to do with my spiritual life? Remember this. God was in the process of teaching his people something that they would never have known. They didn't have books. So how would he teach a whole nation of people? When you look at what God was teaching, his holiness was number one. The sinfulness of man and the consequences were number two. And that God was the source of every good thing that comes their way. There are many things he was trying to teach them, but his holiness was number one. And so therefore, how would you teach a group of people the holiness of God? So he gave them very clear instructions about how they were to do everything. For example, the sacrifices. Each of those sacrifices was a lesson in their relationship about God, who he was, and also relationship about who they could be in relationship to him. So that was one way. So you remember all those sacrifices, and they'd kill all these animals and so forth, and you think, what a waste. And I can remember as a kid growing up thinking about, my, that's enough cows to take care of everybody for a long time, and all the things that they did. But to us, it seems such a waste. Why didn't God just say it? You know what he was doing? He was saying it in a way they would never forget. Because you recall, he said that the fathers are to teach their children. And so, how much did the father understand? They could only teach so much. But God went to such extreme detail in all these sacrifices, in all the ways he did everything, in minute detail. And if they did not do it exactly the way he said do it, there were consequences to it. The holiness of God is something we have forgotten. We just talk about God just like he's one of the fellows or the man upstairs. And so the reason that he went through such details is because here's something God would never say. He wouldn't say, well, sort of. He wouldn't say, well, kind of, some of that, little bit of this. He was very detailed because he wanted us to know who he was. And remember, he chose that group of Hebrews through whom the Messiah would come and through whom the world would understand who God is through Jesus Christ and his atoning death at Calvary. So there wasn't any of this sort of and some of. Everything was in strict detail. So when it comes to the sacrifices, and they had to make sacrifices on certain days, for example, it doesn't have to be on that day, and we can change that around, and we won't let that be an issue with us. That wasn't the way it was with God. So listen to what he says, talking about flawless animals for sacrifices. Listen, remember what he said, for example, without spot, without blemish. If a man brought one of his sheep to offer as a sacrifice, if he had a bad spot on him, nothing doing. In other words, they would not dare, watch this, they would not dare bring God the leftovers. And neither should we. They would not dare bring God a sick animal.

0: That's why in the book of Malachi, the prophet is absolutely tearing them apart because that they violated just that one act. So listen to what he says. He says, when you sacrifice a sacrifice of thanksgiving to the Lord, you shall sacrifice it so that you may be accepted. It shall be eaten on the same day. You shall leave none of it until morning. I am the Lord. So you shall keep my commandments and do them. I am the Lord. Now, when you read the Bible and you come to the book of Leviticus, it looks like it's a lot of this stuff that doesn't mean anything. But when you realize that God never gave us anything that's meaningless, our understanding is important. So why would God go to such detail, 27 chapters in the book of Leviticus, with all these details? He was teaching his people who he was, that he was holy, he was supreme, he was sovereign, he was their source of everything they would ever need. They were to worship him. And watch this. Worship was not to be cheap. It was to be sacred and holy. And the reason they kill sheep, and the reason they kill goats, and the reason they kill doves and all the rest, they had to bring something to God to express their gratitude toward him. So that's the reason. You come to the book of Leviticus and you say, I'd like to skip this. Well, I understand that. But what I want you to see is why it's in there. It was God's Bible to them at that time in the history of Israel. This is the way they learned that he was holy and that he didn't put up with any sort of stuff. Then when he said it had to be on a certain day, it had to be on a certain day. A certain way, a certain way. A certain sheep, in other words, without spot, without blemish. Because one day he knew that he would send the final lamb, the Lamb of God, and he would be crucified on the cross, atoning death for the sins of all mankind, and there would be absolutely no blemish in him. Therefore, he was born of a virgin. So, you see, God hadn't missed anything. He was meticulous in what he did and what he taught. And all the way through the scriptures, we build upon that. And so when it comes to understanding who he is and what he's doing, for example, I think about this. I think about the Garden of Eden. If I should ask you, what was the first sin in the Garden of Eden? What was it? I know you know. Now, most people would say they plucked the fruit, but that wasn't the first sin. So you were very wise by not trying to answer that. The first sin was ingratitude. Look what happened. God had given them the whole Garden of Eden. Everything in it was absolutely perfect. There was not a blemish in the whole garden. And he said, this is a place you can live for all eternity. But something happened. They decided that wasn't enough. So they crossed the line of God's awesome provision for them and said, we're not satisfied with what you've given us. We want more. You've not given us insight into yourself. We want to be like you and know what you know. They stepped across the line. Their first sin was ingratitude toward God. They disobeyed him. We've been disobedient ever since. All of us have disobeyed him. And sometimes the reason we've been disobedient is because we didn't like what he gave us. We wanted more than he gave us. And listen, whenever God gives you something, it doesn't mean you should never ask for more. But when God gives you something that's very definitely from him, and you want more, you have to ask yourself the question, God, am I expressing ingratitude? Is this something you want me to have? Or if you just don't ask him and you don't like what you get, and you just step across the line, I'm here to tell you, when you step across the line, it is a sin of ingratitude. That was the first sin. People have been sinning ever since. Doesn't mean you shouldn't ask God for what you'd like to have in life as long as it fits his will for your life. And when that's true, then it's not a sin, naturally. So in thinking about all that and thinking about what is the key to us having an overflowing sense of gratitude toward God. Now, I'm going to explain what that gratitude is all about in a moment. Then I want to give you a little test at the end that you decide on the basis of what a grateful person is like, whether you would fall in that category or not. So what is the key to that? So I want us to go back and look at this passage for a moment. And I want you to notice these words. He says, therefore, as you have received Christ Jesus the Lord, so walk in him. Now, he said, once you trust the Lord Jesus Christ as your personal Savior, we're talking about why we should be grateful. Now, watch this. When you trusted Jesus Christ as your Savior, He didn't save you on the basis of anything you did. You received Christ as your Savior. And besides that, remember, the Bible says in Ephesians chapter 1, watch this, He chose you. He chose you before the foundation of the world. There's not a single one of us who can boast of why we got saved. Somebody says, well, the Bible says you have to have faith, and I had enough faith to be saved. But you have to remember this. The Scripture also says, by grace are you saved through faith, and that not of yourselves. It's not the salvation of yourself. Your faith's not of yourself. It is a gift of God. God has given every single believer, listen, the gift of faith. And so He says, no one comes to Me. If anyone comes to Me, I'll not cast them out. But the source of it is faith. So He says here, for example, that we come to Him, have received Jesus Christ the Lord, and therefore we're to walk in Him. And so our relationship, listen, that's a relationship that has been sealed. The moment you trusted Him as your Savior, that sealed you as a child of God. That in itself ought to create enough gratitude to last us for a lifetime. But not only that, He says, now having trusted Him as my Savior, He says, now you can walk in Him. That is, you can walk in this relationship. You can have the kind of personal, intimate relationship with Jesus Christ that changes your life and keeps on changing and keeps on working in your life. And then He uses these three terms that I want us to look at, because here's a description that He says, this is My will for you. Notice what He says. He says, so walk in Him with this in mind, having been firmly rooted, built up in Him and established. Now, when He uses that term, firmly rooted, what is He thinking about? For example, a tree. Let's say here's a large tree, and the roots grow down and they spread out all throughout the land. And so, what is it that keeps that tree standing in the storm? It's those roots that have been growing and growing and growing and further and further and further out till it's very strong. But not only that, it's through the roots that it gets its nourishment, and so the tree grows very strong. He says, you and I are in Christ Jesus. We're like a tree planted, and our roots go deep. And what I trust and pray every single Sunday is this, that when you come to hear the Word of God, that your roots grow deeper and wider and stronger. So when the storms of life hit you, you don't waver. You don't fall over. You don't give up. You don't quit. Why? Because you are rooted in the truth of the Word of God. And every believer, we have the privilege. Listen, we have the privilege of being rooted in the truth. Not rooted in people's attitudes or people's opinions about what God is or what He's like, but in the truth. And that's what this book is all about. So He says, you have been, listen, He says, firmly rooted. Not just sort of. And if you've ever been in a hurricane and watched trees topple over and some just stand strong no matter what, He wants His people to be rooted firmly in the truth. Because you see, that's part of why we should be grateful. We've been saved, chosen by Him. He is the Lord and Master of our life. Whether we act like it or not, He is the Lord. And He says, one of the primary things I want you to understand about your relationship to Him is that He says, He's rooted you firmly in the truth. But not only that, He says, not only have you been firmly rooted, but built up in Him. So why do you read the Word of God? Because you want to be built up in the truth. It is, if somebody just told you how to be saved and that was it, look what you'd miss. If the only thing you understood about the Christian life was how to be saved, and there are some people, the way they act, that must be the only thing they know. But listen, salvation is, listen, that's part of the foundation. Jesus is the foundation and our redemption, our salvation. It is upon that truth we understand eternal security. It's upon that truth we understand that God answers prayer. It's upon that truth that we understand that we'll have a resurrection. It's upon that truth that Jesus is coming out, and on and on and on we go. We build upon the truth of Jesus Christ. And so, you and I have the privilege of either being rooted firmly and building upon that, or being a carnal Christian that just says, well, I know I've been saved and not too interested in all this church business. Yeah, I've been baptized. And so you take the Christian life very lightly. Listen, a person who takes their relationship with God lightly is not a grateful person. But notice what He says. He says, you have been firmly rooted. You've been built up and established in your faith. If you look around today, there's so many ideas and so many types of religions and all the rest, and people are so easily swayed by what they see. In other words, if somebody said, look, tell me why are you a Christian? What would you say? You'd say, well, I've been saved, blah, blah, blah. They say, oh, well, can you defend your faith? This is why church, this is why worship, this is why listening to the Word of God is so very important. Rooted in the Lord Jesus Christ, established in Him, listen, built up upon Him so that no one can take you captive with vain, empty deception, philosophy, and all the rest. And why do people fall for false religions? Because they're not rooted, they're not grounded, and they're not built up in the faith. So that's what it's all about. Now, here's what he's saying. He's saying, this is what a person who is grateful is all about. Therefore, as you receive Christ Jesus, walk in Him, having been firmly rooted, built up in Him, established in your faith, just as you were instructed, and overflowing with gratitude. That is, a person who overflows with gratitude, there's some things that are very, very evident in their life. Because, listen, a person who does not understand the Word of God, and a person who's sort of a nominal Christian, they may say, well, I'm thankful. Thankful for what? Well, thankful to be alive. They list a few of those kind of things. But what I want you to see here is what he's saying, and that's simply this. There is a degree to which you and I should be grateful to God that oftentimes we just sort of overlook. Now, I think about that, and I think about all those sacrifices that looked like they were a waste. Watch this. Was holy God loving that bunch of Hebrews enough to do whatever was necessary to teach them that He is holy, sin has its terrible consequences, they are to worship Him in truth? Now, if God thought it was all that important, we should likewise recognize that our relationship to Him is very important. Now, so let's take just a moment to think about some things you ought to be grateful for. If I should ask you, tell me what you're grateful for, more than likely most people would start out with their good health or their family and so forth. And so we're going to get past all that. And let's think about what you should be grateful for. Watch this carefully. You listen and say amen? Amen. That you have nothing to do with except that you accepted it. So number one, you were chosen before the foundation of the world. Have you ever thought about thanking God for that? You had nothing to do with that. Then also, you were indwelt by the Holy Spirit. Well, what's so important about that? Because He's the one who will enable you and give you guidance and direction in your life and the power to do what God calls you to do. You are eternally secure. Once you trust that Jesus Christ is your Savior, nobody can erase that. Nobody can erase your name from the Lamb's Book of Life in heaven. You're eternally secure. Then you have the gifts of the Spirit. When the Holy Spirit came into your life, what did He do? Watch this. Knowing you perfectly, knowing the perfect will of God for your life, He gifted you. God gifted you, enabled you, makes you ready to be able to do and to do well whatever God called you to do. That's what He does. That's not something we do. That's what He does. Likewise, you have the privilege of having an intimate relationship with God. But think about Moses going up on Mount Sinai. And of course, talking to God that he'd never seen. Talking to God who is this awesome person who'd led them through the Red Sea. And now God's speaking to him. He had a relationship with God up there, unequal to anything man could possibly conceive of. Watch this. When Jesus came, God the Father gave you and me the privilege of having an intimate relationship with the Father Moses could not even have had, because he didn't know what you and I know. Do you understand what that means, to have an intimate relationship with Him? That you can talk to Him and listen to Him and pray to Him. That God can work in your life and do anything. All the things that are involved in a personal, intimate relationship, satisfying every need and every desire of your heart. That's something He did. Likewise, He's given you peace. Show me somebody who's not a Christian. I'll show you somebody who doesn't have peace. I don't care how much money they have. Show me a lot of Christians who, out of the will of God, they don't have peace either. But we have the privilege of having not only peace with God, but the peace of God in our heart. You know when the final test of that is? When the person comes to face death and know that any moment it could be all over. Then there's no jockeying around about, well, I sort of believe. No. You either have peace or you don't. You either have assurance, what the Bible says, absent from the body or present with the Lord, or you don't have it. There's no fooling around about it. It's crystal clear and very sharp. Then there's the unconditional love of God. Think about this. Every single moment of your life, God loves you unconditionally. He doesn't love you if and but when where. None of that. He just loves you. You say, does He love me when I'm sinning? Yes, He does. Why doesn't He stop me? He's given you the privilege to be wise enough not to sin against Him and to walk in obedience to Him. But He loves you just the same. You say, well, if He loves me, why does He create such pain when I disobey Him? Because He loves you. If He didn't send you enough discipline, you just keep on living in sin. All of that is an expression of His love for us. Then, of course, His moment-by-moment presence. Think about this. When you got up this morning, if you live alone, you weren't alone. You woke up in the presence of Jesus Christ. You got in your car, He was riding with you. You got to church, you sat down between two people you didn't know, but He was there. In other words, the very presence of God is a gift from God for every single one of us. And I wonder, when's the last time you ever said, Lord, I just want to thank You that I'm living in Your presence. And I want to thank You, God, for Your provision for me. He has promised to meet every single one of our needs. We can't promise that to anybody, but He's promised that. And think about His promise of our protection. None of us know till we get to heaven, and I'm not sure that God will ever show us a lot of those things. We say, now, when I get to heaven, I'm going to ask this. Well, I don't know that it's going to make any difference at all about what happened down here when we get to heaven. None of us will ever know how many times God protected us from an accident or from some ill, whatever it might be. We'll never know how many times He protected us until we get to heaven, or we may never know, but the fact that He does all the time in our life. Then think about this. You have the promise of a bodily resurrection. You have the promise of having a body when you get to heaven. You have the promise of knowing each other in heaven. Where'd that come from? That came from God. Not anything that you and I could possibly do that could create that. And then think about this. If I should say, how many of you would like to live in a little better house, a little better home than you live in? Probably most of you say, well, if I had a choice, I'd take you up on that. It didn't cost me anything. Well, do you know the one that God has prepared for you? Listen, I don't know all the details, but I know this. Everything about God is fantastic. Everything about Him is perfect. He doesn't do anything halfway. He doesn't leave anything unscrewed, unnailed. He says, I'm going to prepare a place for you. And if I go to prepare a place for you, I'm coming again to receive you to Myself, that where I am, there you may be also. And then the last thing I want to mention is not any of those. Of all the physical things that I could put my hand on, the thing that you and I ought to be most grateful for is the Word of God. Here's how we know who He is. Think about how blessed you are. Listen, suppose it was in some other language that we didn't understand. Now, that's about 13 things that I've mentioned we ought to be grateful for that you didn't have anything to do with except accept it. So how can we be grumblers? How can we not be overflowing with gratitude, thinking that God has done all of that for us? And every single believer has the privilege of enjoying that or not. And I think one of a good tests of a person's real relationship to God is whether they're grateful or not. Now, listen to what he said. He said, overflowing with gratitude. And the reason he used that word overflowing, he's talking about the use of that term. And the way we find out the many uses of a biblical term is to go back and read in the days in which it was written, how was that word used in those days? So if they wanted to talk about a river overflowing, they would use the same word, overflowing and abundantly. And so 26 times the Apostle Paul uses that word. Most of the time it's translated abounding. That is abounding and overflowing. That is, it isn't just a little thanks. It's gratitude. It's overflowing. That is, you know, we are so grateful about what God has done in our life and what He's doing, we can't keep it to ourselves. That's why I can't imagine anybody not being willing to share their faith. Look what you've got to tell. Think about what you've got to tell. You have the most awesome knowledge and the most awesome message the world has ever heard and will ever hear. You ought to be excited about telling it. You've got it. It's inside of you. We have this awesome message. We have this awesome possession of what we've just discovered here. So what I want to do is I just want to give you a little friendly test. And if you are watching or listening, I'll give you a second or two there to go find you a piece of paper and a pen or pencil. And I want to give you a little test that let's see if you would fall into the category of a person who is grateful. Because it's some things are very evident when you're grateful. Let's find out, what kind of a Christian are we? That is my life overflowing with anything? Oh, does my life look like a sandy bottom? Or am I overflowing like a river? Overflowing what? I'm going to show you what it is in just a moment. I want you to take a test. Now, number one, if you have a grateful heart, you're going to have a positive attitude. You can't help but have a positive attitude if you have a grateful heart. Look what God's doing in your life. Secondly, you're going to be aware of God's presence. If you have a grateful spirit, you have to be aware of God's presence because you know that He's the one who is at work in your life, creating the things around you that you're enjoying and maybe difficulty, hardship, pain, but you're still aware that God is there helping you through it. A third one is a humble spirit. A person who has a grateful heart is a person with a humble spirit for the simple reason you recognize that it's all of God, none of you. That He's the source of every good thing that comes your way. And so there's a humble spirit. Then there's going to be a sense of peacefulness about you. A person who is overflowing with gratitude is peaceful. Why? Because they've placed their trust in Him. They're watching Him work in their life. They're so blessed in so many ways, and they're aware of it. You see, there are many people who are very, very blessed, not even aware of it, and therefore they're not grateful. And then, of course, a person who has a grateful spirit is thoughtful of others. If you are a person who has a grateful heart, you're going to be thoughtful of others. What can I do for him? What can I do for her? I wonder how I could help that person or help this person. Then you're going to be generous because you recognize what God is doing for you. Your gratitude toward God is going to make you a generous person. And you'll listen, what you'll do is you'll look for ways to help somebody else. You'll look for ways to show your gratitude. And what I discovered a long time ago is if I'm grateful for God doing something in my life, then I'm just automatically motivated to want to do something for somebody else. And I think oftentimes we collect stuff when what we ought to be doing is thanking God for what we have and passing it on. And as we pass it on, here's what happens. I guarantee you, I've lived long enough to know this is the way it works. When you give away what you have, God already has it stacked up over you. He's going to give you something to take the place. And you can take any facet of your life, whether it's money, whether it's clothes, whatever you give away, God is going to give you something in return. That's the generosity of God. And therefore, He wants us likewise to be generous. And we're going to be unselfish. We're going to be willing to share whatever we have. In fact, we will do so joyfully. Because a person of gratitude, it's just in you. It's just flowing. That is, you don't have to wonder about that. That person is going to be expressive. For example, if a person has a sense of gratitude, you know what? They got to tell it. They got to talk about it. They're not bragging. What they're doing is saying, here's what God is doing in my life. Or they may be saying, let me tell you what God will do in your life if you will trust Him, if you will rely upon Him, if you really believe in your heart that He is who He says He is and that He provides all of our needs, meets those needs, whatever they may be. God's already showing His blessing toward you. And we start out by saying a positive attitude and awareness of God's presence. Oftentimes, it's our negative attitude, and we are so wrapped up in ourselves, we don't even recognize what God is doing. A person of gratitude is going to be a person who is expressive, and you're going to be friendly. Now, I don't think many of us probably like to meet grumpy people. because there's nothing very pleasant about them. This is wrong, that's wrong, he did this, she did that, and they on and on and on and on they go. And the truth is, if a person is really a person of gratitude, they're going to be a friend of why? Because you see, their heart is melted. It doesn't take much to move the heart of a grateful person. That's just who they are. Then, of course, there's this whole idea of being contagious. Now, all of us have met people that when we see them, we smile. Amen? Let me ask you this. Don't you have some people in your life, you don't have to see them, you just think about them and smile. You know what? There's something about them that's contagious. And when you see them, you don't stand off and wait for them. You're out there awake, shaking hands. How you doing? Glad to see you. There's something about it. What is it? Well, ultimately, it's Jesus within them. Because there's something about them you like. If I say, well, what is it about him or her you like? You may not be able to express it at first, but I'll tell you what it is. Your heart connects to their heart. Because two grateful people, there's a connection. That friendliness, that openness, that genuineness, that honesty, free, what is it? Because a gracious person is rooted and grounded in Jesus Christ. And the love of Christ is a love within them. The forgiveness of Christ is a forgiveness in them. The understanding of Christ is understanding in that person. And then, of course, they're going to be motivated. A person of gratitude is motivated. Motivated to give, motivated to share, motivated to serve, motivated, you name it. They're motivated. Likewise, they're going to have a servant spirit. They're going to have a servant spirit. Because they want to be used. They want to give of themselves. They want to do what God wants them to do. And therefore, they're going to have a high level of faith. A person with a spirit of gratitude, they're going to have a high level of faith. Why? Because they're watching God work in their life over and over and over again. They see what he's doing. And therefore, it's just a part of the way they think. And then, of course, we would say they're going to be fruitful. A person who has a grateful heart wants to give themselves away. They want to be involved. They want God to use them. They don't want to sit around always looking for something for themselves. And I would say, if I use just one last word, and that is they're going to be joyful. A person with a heart of gratitude, you know what? Everything could be wrong in their life. And somehow deep down inside, there's that joy. Not necessarily happiness, but joy. Joy is that indescribable feeling and attitude and spirit within. That, listen, no matter what's going on, there's this positive outflow. And that outflow and overflow of gratitude, God is doing something in their life. Now, without looking at anybody else's, can't look at anybody else's, look at your sheet and see how well you did. Did you check off the things that you thought would be true of you? Put any cross marks by them? Or were you scared to death to do it? Now, don't show your sheet to anybody else. That's your. And besides that, watch this. That test was not divine. It was not inspired except asking God to show me, Lord, I want you to show me, Lord, what do I need to check on in my life to see if I'm that kind of a person? And so I just felt like the Lord said, I'll just pass it on to everybody else. Now, what you have to decide is this. Am I or am I not? Am I really grateful for what God has done for me? Am I really grateful for what he's doing in me? Am I really grateful for the wonderful privileges and the opportunities? Am I grateful for what he gives? Am I grateful for all those things we've talked about? And if you're not, there's only one person who can change that. You can decide today, Lord, I want to be a believer, a follower of Jesus, who is overflowing with gratitude. And when you come down your list and you got X on it, so I'm going to work on that. And this, and this, and this. Because, God, that's who I want to be. You know what will happen? God will open doors in your relationships that he's not opened before. Because God is going to use your spirit to reach that other person. And it may be that in your life, it's people who are hurting. And somehow he'll begin to work in your life, in other people's lives that you would never imagine. And watch this. You know what? It won't be any effort. You don't even have to take an effort. Why? Because it's the flow. It's the flow of God in your life. And this whole issue is about the flow of God and His love and goodness and mercy and kindness and generosity and all that. It's flowing through you. It's a choice you make. You may say, well, I'm not even a Christian. Does it work for me? No. Because you see, we started out by saying, being in Christ, established in Him, rooted in Him, built up in Him. It's all about your relationship to Him. When He comes into your life, and you want to confess your sin and repent of your sin, and surrender your life to Jesus Christ as the final atoning sacrifice at Calvary, that God sent, prophesied it way back in. In fact, all the way to the garden, when Adam and Eve sinned. Remember what the Bible says? They found them some fig leaves to cover them. God covered them with skins. That meant that God had to kill something and shed blood. First hint of the sacrificial atoning death of His Son. Jesus went to the cross for you. How could you not surrender your life to Him? And listen, your whole eternal destiny. You're going to die. You know you will. The Bible says it's appointed unto man once to die, and after this the judgment. You're going to die. And you're going somewhere. You say, oh, I just think you disappear. You may think it, but you're going to realize too late that you didn't disappear. It's a choice you make to receive Christ as your Savior and watch Him work everything we've talked about in your life. You can't beat that. Listen, there's no one who can promise you that but Christ. And I plead with you in His name, Jesus, to surrender your life to Him. Let Him change your life. And you know what? You'll be overflowing with gratitude for all eternity.
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0: One of the most neglected subjects in the Bible is the work of the Holy Spirit in the life of the believer. You would think that as important as that subject is, that more people would be talking about it, more people would be referring to the Holy Spirit. But there are millions of people who sit in church week after week after week, year after year, never hear a single sermon dedicated to the Holy Spirit and His work in our life. When it's so crystal clear from the Scripture that you cannot live a godly life, you cannot serve the Lord adequately unless you understand how He works in your life. And you certainly cannot understand the truth of God's Word apart from the Holy Spirit. One of His primary responsibilities is to interpret the Word of God for us properly. And yet, sometimes you think, well, whose fault is that? Is it the people who sit in the pew, or is it the men who stand in the pulpit? And I think primarily it is the men who stand in the pulpit. And the truth is, not anyone who preaches the gospel apart from the Holy Spirit and the anointing of the Spirit and the endowment of God's power upon his or her life, doesn't make any difference who it is. Apart from the Holy Spirit, it's not going to be nearly as effective. It's not going to have the fruit that that work would have where the Spirit of God, the one upon whom the speaker was depending to get the job done. It's his responsibility. It's the work of the Holy Spirit. And for a lot of people, it's just sort of one of those subjects they just say, well, I talk about Jesus and God, and I don't know who this Holy Spirit is, because I used to read the Bible and it talked about the Holy Ghost. Well, I can remember growing up, naturally, we only had the King James Version, and it was translated Holy Ghost instead of Holy Spirit. And I remember thinking as a kid, I'm not sure how I can handle that, because I didn't understand that. And then, of course, some people think, well, the Holy Spirit's all about tongues. You have to speak in tongues. And so they just totally disregard it. The truth is, you cannot interpret the Word of God properly. You cannot live a godly life. And you cannot serve God adequately apart from the power of the Spirit of God working in your life. So what I want to talk about in this message is walking by the Holy Spirit. And I want you to turn, if you will, to Galatians chapter 5. And I want us just to look at a couple of verses here, because there's so much that we could talk about. But I want to put it all in one message, because I want you to get the full impact of how important the Holy Spirit is in your life as a believer. And if you'll notice in the 5th chapter of Galatians, here's what he says. In verse 16, but I say, walk by the Spirit, and you will not carry out the desires of the flesh. Now, what are the desires of the flesh? We're talking about those desires that find their source within that part of us that has a desire to live outside the will of God. In other words, when Paul speaks of the flesh, he's not talking about flesh and blood. He's talking about part of something within us. That is, when a person is saved, the Spirit of God comes into your life to dwell. And so we're transformed. We're brand new creatures in Christ. But that does not remove that propensity, that tendency at times that desires to do something outside the will of God, to sin against God. And so when a person is living in the flesh, they are expressing that inner desire to do something, go somewhere, have some attitude that is not godly. We all have to deal with it every single day of our life. And so when he says here, I said to you, walk by the Spirit, and you will not carry out the desires of the flesh. Then if you look in the 25th verse of the same chapter, Paul says again, if we live by the Spirit, that is controlled by Him, dominated by Him, the Holy Spirit, let us also walk by the Spirit. That is, if He is really in control of our life, let us walk by the Holy Spirit. Now, where we have to start is, we have to start in, first of all, answering the question, well, who is He? And somebody says, well, I don't know who He is. I know who Jesus is. I know who God is. I don't know who the Holy Spirit is. Oh, I've heard that He's a person of the Trinity. Well, let's start where the Bible starts. And that is in the first book of the Bible, in the first chapter of the Bible, in the second verse of the Bible, you find the Holy Spirit hovering over this earth that is not totally complete. And then you find in the 26th verse, God says, let us make man in our image. Well, who in the world is us? Well, there's the Holy Spirit in that second verse. Us is also the Lord Jesus Christ, because if you notice in Colossians, for example, when Paul is talking about Jesus and who He is and our response toward Him, he says, for by Him were all things created, both in the heavens and on earth, visible and invisible, whether thrones or dominions or rulers or authorities, all things have been created through Him and for Him, which simply says this, that this whole creation is involved with God the Father, God the Son, God the Holy Spirit, all three persons of the Trinity. So also you'll find throughout the Scripture that the Bible speaks of the Holy Spirit. And in Zechariah, for example, that fourth chapter, the Scripture says, not by might nor by power, but by my Spirit, says the Lord. That is, that's the way we're to live, and that's the way we're to serve Him in dependence upon Him. Now, when you think about the Holy Spirit, somebody says, well, is He some force? Is that some biblical force? No, He's a person. Look, if you will, in John chapter 14, and you'll find the qualities of a person, for example, that can think, that can reason, that has emotion, that can will, that can make choices and so forth. Look, if you will, in this 14th chapter and the 16th verse, when somebody says, well, I don't believe in the Trinity. Well, how do you answer this question? John 14:16, I, Jesus speaking, will ask the Father, second person of the Trinity, and He will give you another helper that He may be with you forever. That is the Spirit of Truth. There's all the Trinity right there in those two verses. In the 26th verse, look at that. But the helper, the Holy Spirit, whom the Father will send in my name, He will teach you all things and bring to your remembrance all that I've said to you. So both of these verses give you the Father, Son, the Holy Spirit. All three persons of the Trinity. Somebody says, well, do you all believe in three gods? No. There are three persons of the Trinity. There is one Godhead, one God, three persons. The Father does His work. The Son does His work. The Spirit does His work. And the work of the Holy Spirit is a vital part in every single believer's life. And it's tragic that people can go to church and listen to sermons year after year after year and never understand the work of the Spirit and wonder why they fail in their Christian life, why things don't work out, why God doesn't answer their prayer, why they feel so weak, why they're so tempted, why they yield, and on and on and on it goes. And there is a very specific reason for that. Because when you look to see the work of the Holy Spirit and who He is, and that He's a person of the Trinity, and that God has called Him and sent Him into your life and my life for some very, very specific purposes. So we're talking about someone whom the Father has sent into your life and my life because we could not be, nor could we become, nor could we ever accomplish what He has in mind apart from the Holy Spirit. If I were to ask you, what is the Holy Spirit, who He is, that is, what does He mean to you? And for many people, they'd have to say, well, I know it's in the Bible because I read the Holy Spirit. Well, is He a person? Yes, He is. The Holy Spirit is as much a person as Jesus, because the Scripture, if you'll notice, calls Him He, and the Holy Spirit whom. And when you look at the work He does and what He does in your life and my life, He has to be a person. So the Holy Spirit is a vital part of every single believer's life. So I want us to look for just a moment. I'm going to take you through some of these verses just to sort of get you oriented here. And I want to start with this 14th chapter of John. And we just mentioned a couple of them here. And I want you to see what the Holy Spirit does in our life. And in this 26th verse, notice what He says. He says, but the Helper... And the Helper here in the Greek is Parakletos, which means one who walks beside us, one who is, and He calls Him here our Helper. It is the same word translated Comforter, so both of which mean that we have someone with us who helps us, who comforts us, along with some other things here. And you'll notice in verse 26, He says, but the help of the Holy Spirit, whom, not it, which, but whom the Father will send in My name, He will teach you all things. That is, the work of the Holy Spirit in the life of the believer is that He teaches us the truth. And unless the Spirit of God interprets the truth for us, it won't be correct. There are all kind of theologies and all kind of ideas and all kind of religions out there, believe all kind of stuff. Because it's man-made religion, man-made theology, apart from the work of the Spirit of God, when there are no contradictions in this book. Now listen, He says, not only will He teach us all these things, but secondly, He will bring to your remembrance all that I teach you and all that I meant for you to understand. That is, He is also our reminder. For example, let's say somebody says, well, I'd like to witness to somebody. I'm afraid I'll forget the verses. Remember this, you have the Holy Spirit to remind you. One of His responsibilities is to remind us of the things we need to remember. And primarily, of course, that is the Word of God. Then if you will look in the 15th chapter and look in the 26th verse of this 15th chapter of John, He says again, when the Helper, that is the Holy Spirit, comes, whom I will send to you from the Father, that is the Spirit of truth. He's often in the Scripture called the Spirit of truth, who proceeds from the Father, He will testify about Me. That is, the work of the Holy Spirit is to testify about who Jesus is. Watch this. The Holy Spirit never talks about Himself. It's always about Jesus. That is part of His responsibility. Then, if when you look at this 16th chapter and the 8th verse, here's another work of the Holy Spirit. You think, for example, that you got saved because you chose to be saved. Well, that's true to some degree. But first of all, what got you realizing that you needed to be saved? You got under conviction. Verse 8 of the 16th chapter. When He, the Holy Spirit, when He comes, He will convict the world, listen, concerning sin, righteousness, and judgment. And concerning sin, because they do not believe in Me. Concerning righteousness, because I go to the Father and you no longer see Me. And concerning judgment, because the ruler of this world has been judged. I have many more things to say to you, but you cannot bear them now. And so, but when the Spirit of truth comes, He will guide you into all truth. He convicts us of our sins. He is our teacher, and He guides us into all truth. And verse 14 says, He will glorify Me. That is, the Spirit of God is continually pointing us to Jesus and helping us to see who He is, how He fits into our life, and why we so desperately need Him. And so, when you look at all these verses, and then you come to Romans chapter 8. So, look at chapter 8 for a moment, and I want you to notice a few verses here that are also so very important, because in Romans chapter 8, Paul describes in a few verses here a great deal. He says, for example, beginning in verse 11, but if the Spirit of Him who raised Jesus from the dead dwells in you, He who raised Christ Jesus from the dead will also give life to your mortal bodies through His Spirit who dwells where? In you. Every single believer has the Holy Spirit indwelling him. So watch this. We talk about being filled with the Spirit. A person is filled with the Holy Spirit when they are living in obedience to Him and following Him and walking in His ways. And so he says the Spirit indwells us. Look, if you will, in the 14th verse. For all who are being led by the Spirit of God, these are the sons of God. He not only guides us, but the Scripture says he leads us and indwells us. And in verse 15, for you've not received the spirit of slavery leading to fear again, but you have received the spirit of adoption as sons by which we cry out, Abba, Father. That is, he is the one who gives us assurance of our relationship to the Father. The Holy Spirit testifies to every believer, you are one of God's children. You have been adopted into the kingdom. And so we come by that through the Holy Spirit. And then he says in verse 16, the Spirit himself testifies with our spirit that we're the children of God. That is, bears witness. And for example, somebody says to you, well, are you saved? You say, I'm sure I'm saved. Why are you so sure? Well, you could give them a lot of reasons, but the real truth is the Holy Spirit bears witness, gives you assurance, reminds you that you trust that Christ is your Savior, reminds you of the promises of God. Therefore, you can with assurance say, yes, I know that I'm saved. It is the work of the Holy Spirit that does that. Then, of course, for example, if you turn to the 12th chapter of 1 Corinthians, all the scriptures here about the gifts, the gift of prophecy, the gift of exhortation and giving and service and mercy and administration and all the rest. Where does all that come from? Well, the scripture says in verse 4, 1 Corinthians chapter 12, now these are the varieties of gifts, but the same Spirit. It is the same Spirit of God that gives these gifts. And you'll notice in verse 7, but to each one, that is to each believer, is given a manifestation of the Spirit for the common good. And for verse 8, for the one who's given the word of wisdom through the Spirit, to another the word of knowledge according to the same Spirit. And so it's very evident what's happening here. Then if you will turn back to Acts chapter 1 for a moment, and you'll recall we're talking about all the works of the Holy Spirit. You recall that Jesus had taken his disciples for 3 years, taught them all the things that he felt they needed to know. He performed miracles. He raised the dead. He healed bodies of all kinds of diseases. He taught them all kinds of truth. And then he said to them at the end of 3 years, after they had been so shocked by the crucifixion and in a state of total disarray by understanding what's going on, now the resurrection has come. Remember what he said to them. He said, now look. You sit down in the city of Jerusalem. Sit down in the city of Jerusalem until you are endued with power from on high. That is, you're not ready, for example. And in the 24th chapter of Luke, he gives us that part of the Great Commission. And then he says, of course, in Matthew, gives us a Great Commission. And then also in Mark. But in Acts, look what he says now in verse 7. He said to them, it is not for you to know the times or the seasons which the Father has fixed by his own authority, but you will receive power when the Holy Spirit has come upon you, and you shall be my witnesses both in Jerusalem and in all Judea and Samaria and in the uttermost parts of the earth. So what was he saying? He's saying simply this, even though you've seen all this, even though you've heard all this, even though you've witnessed all the things that I've done, you're still not ready to do the work that I've called you to do until the Spirit of God indwells you. Now, in the Old Testament, the Holy Spirit would come upon God's servants and depart and come. At Pentecost, the Holy Spirit descended to this earth to indwell all believers so that from that point on, every single person who is a child of God is indwelt by a person of the Trinity called the Holy Spirit. And so when somebody says to me, well, I'm just a nobody, I get all excited when they tell me that because I can't wait to tell them who they are. So look, you trusted Jesus Christ as your Savior? Yes. Then you're a child of God. You're indwelt by the Holy Spirit, a person of the Trinity. And I just go right down the line. And by the time I finish, they change their whole attitude. Listen, you can't be a nobody and be saved by Jesus. You can't be a nobody and be dwelt by the Holy Spirit. You can't be a nobody with having one in you to teach you, remind you, strengthen you. Go right down the list of all the things that we've talked about. And the reason I read that list is because I want you to see there it is in black and white in the Word of God. This is who he is and this is what he's doing in the life of his followers. And so he intends for us to walk by his Spirit. Now, there are a lot of people, for example, who say, well, now, I think I try to do the best I can. I think about Sunday school teachers who take their Sunday school lesson book or maybe the Bible and they read the lesson and they get it down pretty good and they go to Sunday school class and they teach the lesson. Who's the teacher? The Holy Spirit. Who's the equipper? The Holy Spirit. Who gives interpretation of the Word of God? The Holy Spirit. Listen, it is the work of the Spirit. It is the power of the Holy Spirit within you. That's why he told them, you're not ready until the Spirit of God has come upon you. And then it is the authority of the Spirit, the power of the Spirit, the unction of the Spirit that teaches through a Sunday school teacher, through a pastor, through an evangelist, sings through a musician, you name it. God intends for all of us to do our work in His power, in His energy, in His strength, and by His authority. What is done apart from the Holy Spirit is flesh. It's man's own human effort. We can never carry out spiritual work, God's work, in the flesh, in our own energy, apart from the Holy Spirit. That is one of the primary reasons He sent the Holy Spirit. You may be a pastor and you think, well, now I study and I pray and God gives me a message and I just get up and tell it. And you ignore the Holy Spirit. You're not relying upon Him for wisdom. You're not relying upon Him for courage. You're not relying upon Him for inspiration. You're not relying upon Him for motivation. You're not relying upon Him for interpretation. You're not relying upon Him for power. You're not relying upon Him for authority. You cannot do what God has called you to do the way He intends for you to do it apart from the Holy Spirit. That's who He is. That's why He came. There's no substitute for the Holy Spirit. You can't put enough PhDs, THDs, RFDs, any other kind of Ds behind anybody's name and make them adequate to do the work God's called them to do. You cannot do it. And so I remember one of the most significant times in my life. I'd only been in seminary a year. And I was in my second year, and I had a place over in the corner where I prayed in the living room and in our very small apartment. And so I was praying one night, and the Lord just spoke to my heart crystal clear. I'll never forget it. Whatever you accomplish in life, you will have to accomplish on your knees in prayer. Not by education, not by talent, not by gifts, by calling out to me, crying out to me. It has to be on your knees. And God knew that that meant for me total dependence upon the Holy Spirit. Because you see, when you and I are praying right, He's involved. Because one of His responsibilities is in Romans chapter 8, 26, when He says the Holy Spirit prays for us and through us, intercedes for us, because we don't even know how to pray sometimes. Haven't you been on your knees and crying out to God for somebody? You didn't know what to ask. You just knew they were in trouble. You didn't know what to say. You just said, God, help them. Lord, I'm just trusting You to work in their life. The Spirit of God takes your prayer and interprets it. Listen, personally, perfectly before the Father, because He knows our heart. Personally, the Trinity knows all things about all times, situations, and circumstances. And so when I look at what He does and the awesome power available to us, I think how foolish for us to try to do anything apart from the Spirit of God. Now, that's who He is. That's what He does. And the issue now is, what does it mean to walk by the Spirit? How do we walk by the Spirit? Well, to walk in the Spirit or by the Spirit, either way you want to call it, is to live moment by moment. Now, not today and maybe tomorrow. Moment by moment, what? In dependency upon Him. Sensitive to His voice in our life and in obedience to Him. Those three words. Dependency, sensitive to Him, and obedience. So if I'm walking in the Spirit, you'll notice that I'm not doing that on Monday and then on Thursday and next on Sunday. But how often? Come on, tell me, how often? Moment by moment. That is, every day of our life, as a believer, I am to walk aware of the Spirit of God in our life. You say, well, now how can we do that? How is that possible? Well, I want to talk about that. But what it's really saying is, I'm to live a godly life. You can go to church every Sunday. You can pray a little bit every once in a while. You can give a little money. You can read the Bible once in a while. That's not the Christian life. The Christian life is living submissive to the Holy Spirit who indwells you for the purpose, the primary purpose, of Jesus Christ living His life in and through us. That's why He came. He came to do in us and through us and for us what you and I could never do ourselves. And so to walk by the Spirit is to walk moment by moment. Look, depending upon Him, sensitive to His voice in our life, and as a result of that, what's going to happen? We're going to live a godly life. We're going to live a life of obedience. So I hope you wrote that down. That's what walking by the Spirit, that's the Christian life. Because would you not agree that if a person goes to church and listens to sermons, even takes notes, goes to work the next day and just curses somebody out, Well, you left because you've probably known a few folks like that. That's not Christian living. Now, I didn't say they weren't saved, but it's not Christian living. Because the Christian life is a life in whom the Holy Spirit is dwelling and through whom the Holy Spirit is expressing the life of Jesus. So, that comes to the whole question here of being filled with the Spirit. What does it mean to be filled with the Spirit? To be filled with the Spirit means that I'm totally submitted to Him. That He has His way in my life. Moment by moment, it's His way, not my way. Now here is a big point I want you to

attention, and you know that as soon as you see that, or you look that way, or whatever it might be, something inside us says, don't go that way. Don't head in that direction. Who is that? That's the Holy Spirit. Or have you ever been driving and you going some particular direction, and all of a sudden you get this strong feeling, take a right right here. Well, where did that come from? Well, there's nobody in the car but you. That's the Spirit of God warning you of what's about to happen, which was a wreck. And God wants you to turn right. Listen, the Spirit of God within you speaks to your spirit. That is, with strong implications and strong inclinations. The Spirit of God arouses us to think and to think His way. The Spirit of God is an active person in our spirit, giving guidance and direction how we to live. Because He says, why did He come? To guide us, to lead us, and to empower us, and to reveal to us, and to impart the truth of God's Word to us. And so when I think about this whole idea of Him prompting us in the way He prompts us, He does so by strong inclinations. Now, somebody says, well, suppose He prompts me and I just keep going. Well, what would you call that? Let me ask you this. If you said to your 12-year-old son, take the trash out now. He says, I'll take it out, but I got something else to do right now. I'll take it out later. What would you call that? Somebody says partial obedience. That's just pure disobedience. In other words, that's disobedience. Now, here's the way many people live, and you don't realize this. If the Spirit of God prompts you to do something, obedience is that you do it when He says do it. Rebellion is when you do it when you want to do it or you don't do it at all. And any way you cut it, it's disobedience. In other words, if the Spirit of God prompts you to do something and you don't do it, give me any other word that best describes what you did than disobedience. A rebellion. It's not doing what God says do. That's what it is. And it's rebellion against God. So, when He prompts us to do something, how does He do that? He speaks to our conscience and to the Spirit within us. Now watch this. The Spirit of God's never going to tell you not to do the right thing. It's always the right thing at the right time in the right way. Listen, the Holy Spirit is under no obligation to explain to me why. Well, why should I turn right here? Why shouldn't I turn? Because there's some things you and I can't see. We can't foresee. He's protecting us. And listen, it is foolish not to live moment by moment by the Holy Spirit, because He's there for our benefit. Listen, by the way, God doesn't need any of us. He doesn't. He can get His work done without any of us. But He loves us enough to seal us as a child of God. And one of His works is to seal us under the day of redemption. He says that in Ephesians chapter 1, verse 13. The Spirit of God seals us. Now watch this. That means when you trusted Him as your Savior, the Holy Spirit came into your life to dwell. And not only does He come to dwell, but He seals you as a child of God. That is, you are forever a child of God. And as I say to my friends who do not believe that, and I'm sorry they don't believe it. Here's what He says. In Him you also, having listened to the message of truth, the gospel of your salvation, having also believed, you were sealed in Him, that is in Christ, with the Holy Spirit of promise, who is given as a pledge. Now listen, if I promise you something and I pledge that to you, you expect me to fulfill it. When God gives you a pledge and He seals you, He gives you a promise, He has awesome power to do anything and everything. He'll keep His promise. So here's what He says. He seals us in Christ, who is given as a pledge of our inheritance. That is, the Holy Spirit comes into your life and my life, and His presence in your life, watch this, is God's seal in your life, saying to you, I promise you, forever and ever and ever, you're one of my children. You may sin and I'll have to chastise you for it. Forever, you are one of my children. Now, if the Spirit of God is the one who seals us and seals us within, who's going to break the seal? Now, for people who do not believe that they are saved forever, and they're saved today and miss tomorrow, let me just say something. If you understood the work of the Holy Spirit, you would not believe that. Now, I'll tell you why. You claim to be a Christian. I don't question that. And you read your Bible and pray, and you may sing in choir or play in orchestras or teach Sunday school lessons, all those things. And you just lose your temper, and I mean, you just have it.

0: out with somebody. Just let them have it. They did you wrong. According to what you believe, you suddenly broke the seal, you've lost your promise, and you are lost and on your way to separation to God. The promise, the pledge of holy God is that once He seals you as one of His children, you are forever a child of God. And what I want you to see is this. God's seal is God's seal. It isn't my seal. The issue is this. You are sealed forever, and the Spirit of God has equipped you to live a godly life. And we do that by moment doing what? Getting our focus right on Him. Now, I wanted to say all of that because it's so very important for people who think they're saved today and lost tomorrow. You know what? When I was growing up in that kind of a church, I was afraid every day that I probably did something that was wrong and maybe I forgot about it and I'd die and go to hell. That's what they said. And the day I learned the truth of what God said in His Word, I wanted to shout right in the middle of a class, in a Greek class, because I understood for the first time that I was forever a child of God. God judges sin. He chastises the sinner. He punishes the unbeliever. But for the child of God, the seal is there forever. And it's the work of the Spirit because it's His promise. Now, with that in mind, we think about there is going to be conflict. We got three enemies. Every morning you wake up with three enemies. The world, the flesh, and the devil. The world system in which we live. Look at it. What a mess it's in. The devil and the flesh. That tendency within you that wants to do wrong at times in your life, it's there. It's going to be there till you die. And so we have three enemies. So how do we handle these three enemies? Well, Paul talks about resisting the devil, for example. He talks about being filled with the Holy Spirit. And so here's what happens. When that tendency comes to think in the wrong direction, watch this now. Somebody says, I can't help myself. The devil can't make a single child of God do anything. He cannot make you. He will lead you. He will guide you, entice you, tempt you, but he can't make you. So to walk in the Spirit means moment by moment, we are doing what? We're listening to the Holy Spirit. He's our guide. Somebody says, well, you mean to tell me that I can live without sinning? How long can I live without sinning? Can you live 5 minutes without sinning? Amen. Four people can. Now, let's just think about what's the truth. About four of you said you could live five. You know what? If I ask you if you could live 10 minutes without sinning, there wouldn't be 10 people stand up. Do you mean to tell me you sin every 5 minutes? That's what you said. You said 5 minutes? What about 1 minute? You can live a lot longer than that without sinning. You know why? Because you have God living within you, guiding you, leading you. And if you will yield to the promptings of the Holy Spirit of God, He's always going to lead you to do the right thing. I'm not saying you always will, but I'm simply saying we have the Spirit of God. That's what walking by the Spirit is about. It's about setting our mind in a direction because we're at war. And we're always going to be being attacked by what you see, what you read, what you hear, all the things that are going on. The devil's there to mislead us and to misdirect us and to cause us to rebel against God. But because we do understand that we have a conflict, we also have the Holy Spirit. Now, the issue is this. What do I do about the Holy Spirit? So turn back, if you will, to Romans chapter 8. And I want us to look in some earlier verses in Romans chapter 8. And I want you to notice what he says in this passage. Let's begin in verse 5. Now watch this, very important. Those who are living according to the flesh, that is, they're living by those desires that they have within them that are not of God. And those desires can be one of many things. So, for those who are living according to the flesh, watch this. Set their minds on things of the flesh, but those who are living according to the Spirit, they set their mind on the things of the Spirit. Now watch this. Every single one of us sets our mind. Now listen carefully to what I'm saying. We all have a mindset. There's some people get up every morning with a mindset. I'm going to do my best today. Somebody else sets up on the mindset, I'm going to do as little as I can today. Somebody says, I'm going to reach the top if I have to step on them and mash them. In other words, everybody has a mindset of some sort. He says, now those who are living according to the flesh, that is, that internal feeling, I want to act outside the will of God, they're going to live with the flesh. Those who, by the Spirit, are going to live with the Spirit. Now watch this, verse 6. For the mind set on the flesh is death, death to the things of God. The mind set on the Spirit is life and peace. Because the mindset on the flesh is hostile toward God. Do you get that? Hostile toward God. When you and I set our minds on doing things that we know are not right, here's what he says. He says, your attitude at that moment is hostility toward God. No, wait a minute. I love God. No. He says, if you choose deliberately to sin against God, you're acting hostile toward God. Because the will of God for your life is a life of righteousness and obedience. So he says, for the mind set on the flesh is death, but the mind set on the Spirit is life and peace, because the mind set on the flesh is hostile toward God, for it does not subject itself to the law of God, for it is not even able to do so. And those who are living in the flesh cannot please God. So, that being the case, it makes me want to know, okay, how do I live according to the Spirit? And so, we have a battle. Now watch this carefully. Every single one of us has two battles every time we come to some temptation. First of all, there's a battle in the mind. Secondly, there's the battle in our behavior. If you don't win the battle in the mind, you're going to lose the battle in your behavior, because what the mind thinks governs everything. Governs what you see, what you hear, how you speak, walk, handle, you name it. The first battle in temptation is the battle in the mind. So I have to have a mindset. I choose to obey God. I choose not to walk that way. I choose not to look at that. I choose not to give to that. I choose not to withhold that. That is, we have a mindset. And so there's a battle that's going on. And we win that battle as a result of doing what? Yielding to and responding to the initial prompting of the Spirit. Now, if the Spirit of God says, don't go that direction, and you just keep traveling, don't go that direction, don't go that direction, don't go that direction, you still travel, what you're doing is, you're, listen to this word, you're acting hostile toward God, who loves you and who has the best plan available for you, and you're heading in the wrong direction because you have chosen to do so. It's disobedience. It's rebellion. It's hostility toward a loving God who came to this earth and laid down his life in order that you might be saved. It's hostility toward God. You can name it. You can camouflage it. You can paint it. You can use any kind of vocabulary you want to. It's hostility. That's what God says. I didn't say it. So you have to decide, am I going to walk by the Spirit or by the flesh? If I want God's best, I'm going to have a mindset. First Peter, listen to what he says. First chapter in the 13th verse. Therefore, prepare your minds for action. Keep sober in spirit. Prepare your minds for action. And in Colossians, the 3rd chapter, listen to what he says. The same sort of thing. Here's what he says. Therefore, if you have been raised up with Christ, keep seeking the things which are above. Have a mindset on things that are good and righteous and holy. He says, where Christ is seated at the Father's right hand. Set your mind on the things above, not on the things that are on earth. We have a mindset. For example, tomorrow morning, before you get out of bed and you wake up, you set your mind on the things of God. Today, Father, he's the first one you ought to talk to anyway. Father, I want you to guide me today and lead me. I want to listen to you. Speak to my heart. Make me sensitive to what's going on around me and the people I meet and so forth. That is, you'll develop your own little message of setting your mind. So what happens? You're starting the day out with a mindset. You've set the direction for your life, and it's the Holy Spirit who is going to awaken you to remind you of that, because you know what? You're going to think about that tomorrow morning. You say, how do you know I am? Because I'm going to pray you get so upset. If you don't, you will. To have a mindset. Because listen, there are people who wake up with a mindset of adultery. There are people who wake up with a mindset of stealing. They wake up with a mindset of lying, of what they intend to do that day. There are people who wake up with all kind of mindsets. Set your mind, he says, on the things above, where Jesus is sitting at the Father's right hand. Because we can set our mind, and the Holy Spirit will enable us to do it. It's his will that we do it. And that's why the Word of God is so very, very precious to us. Why? Because this is the way we think. You don't read and meditate on the Word of God, you know what you're going to do? Listen, you sit at home, watch TV, program after program after program after all the kind of propaganda and all the things that have absolutely nothing to do with things that are spiritual. And then you go to bed and you think, well, I'm going to wake up and talk about Jesus. I doubt it. You know why? Because you just programmed your mind. You know what you did? You fed that part of you that's ungodly. You fed that part of you with all the stuff that goes on. Why would anybody want to watch stuff that instigates, stirs them up, and arouses things within them that are totally ungodly? Because there's something in them they want to feed. And what he's saying is, starve it to death. Set your mind on the things of God, on the things that are on high, the things that match who you are. You're a follower of Jesus. Our life is a representative of the Lord Jesus Christ. Listen, we owe Him our life. He died for us. He gave us the gift of salvation and eternal life. We owe Him everything. How can we involve ourselves and allow ourselves to head in directions that we know is not right? The Spirit of God prompts us, do not go there, do not do that, do not think that, don't look at that. We do it anyway. Remember this, any way you cut it, it is rebellion, it is disobedience, and it's hostility toward God. You want to live a godly life? Have a mindset that is godly. So that when somebody crosses you, your mindset is, I'll get you back. Your mindset is, I'll just forgive them for that. I'm just going to overlook that. I won't pay attention to that. In other words, godly people don't live like the ungodly. When we are walking in the Spirit, there is an absolute, definite difference in our life. Your friends may not understand it. They think, well, you just think you're something. No, we don't think we're anything. We know that we're children of God. That's who we are. And we know that we are inadequate within ourselves to do anything that has any real value. We trust the Holy Spirit. We depend upon Him. We rely upon Him. We're sensitive to Him. We acknowledge Him. We obey Him. Why? Because we've learned that's the best way to live. It's the only way to live with real peace and happiness and joy and contentment in your life. And it's the way God intends for us to live, because He came to live through us that kind of life. That's the work of the Holy Spirit. That's who He is. And I would simply say this to you. Why did David say he loved to meditate upon God's Word? Because you see, he had a mindset. And we see in his life when he turned away from that mindset what kind of trouble he got into. You and I have the Holy Spirit. We have the Holy Spirit in a way that he didn't even understand, could not have understood at that time. You are indwelt by a person of the Trinity, Almighty God, the Holy Spirit, who is here to enable us, equip us, manage us, guide us, lead us to do anything and everything that it is His will for us to do and to accomplish in life. You say, well, I'm just a homemaker. There's no such thing as just a homemaker. You happen to have one of the biggest jobs I know of. If anybody needs the Holy Spirit in their life, it is a mother. Look what you have to do. You have to take care of the children, plus you have to take care of your husband, sometimes put up with him. But in other words, you have an awesome job educating your children, keeping home, all the hundreds and hundreds of tasks that you have. The Holy Spirit is just as available, ready, and desirous to help you to be a godly mother as He is to help any pastor preach a godly sermon. That's who He is. So here's the choice you have. You can set your mind on the things of God and trust this indwelling person of the Holy Spirit, who has promised to guide you, lead you, enable you, equip you, give you authority, and all the other things we've mentioned. Here you have the Holy Spirit living within you, ready to live through you the very life of Jesus Christ, which means that your attitude and your actions are going to be godly. It's a choice we make. You say, well, what do I have to do to get all that done? Just surrender. Just yield. Just tell Him, okay, God, I give up my way. I want Your way. What does He do? He takes over. Now, is it not true that's what you want your children to do? You want them to trust you and obey you. Why? Because you know what's best for them. You give your life for them. He's already given His life for us. To walk in the Spirit is to do what? Is to depend upon Him totally. To rely upon Him. To be sensitive to what He's saying to us. and to obey Him. That is life at its very, very, very best. And it's available to every single person who wants God's best. Father, how grateful we are for Your awesome love for us. And to think that You've done so much in preparation for our daily life, that we can wake up with You, live with You, and go to bed with You every night with perfect assurance that we have Your favor, knowing that You forgive us when we're weak, and knowing that our heart's desire is moment by moment to walk by Your Spirit. That is my prayer, Father, for every person who hears this message. Let there be some radical changing going on in people's attitudes. Radical changing about sin that they've put up with and thought, God, that You paid no attention to it. And radical right doing because they want Your best. I pray the Holy Spirit seal this message, execute it in every life, arouse the conviction so that all that You desire for us, we'll have the wonderful privilege of enjoying. In Jesus' name, amen. Can we give an invitation for people to express their decision? One of which, for example, is to trust Jesus Christ as their personal Savior. And you do that by asking Him to forgive you of your sin. Not that, well, Lord, forgive me of my sins, but you come to the realization you've sinned against God. You're part of what put Him to the cross. He died on the cross, shed His blood. Listen, paid your sin debt in full for your eternal life. Makes it possible for you to be a child of God. And the moment you do that, then everything else we've talked about can be a reality in your life. Until you give yourself to Him in salvation by faith, none of this other works. But it's yours as a choice.
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2: 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There's a way for it to become clear. Here's A Moment with Charles Stanley.
3: You may read a lot of things in this book that don't make sense to you, but that doesn't mean that they're senseless. You may read a lot of things in this book that you can't understand. A lot of prophecies that you can't put together. You can't put all the pieces together. The time sequence won't work out to suit you. And you can't figure it all out. It is a foolish man who closes the book and lays it aside because he cannot understand it. The best way to understand the Word of God is to get in it, having first of all gotten into Jesus Christ and Christ in you, the Holy Spirit indwelling you who is our teacher, and asking Him to teach you the truth, and things that once looked foolish will become tremendously inspiring, motivating passages of Scripture to your heart. And I'm saying to you, there is no way to fathom the whole truth. But one thing I've discovered, all the truth that I need is right here. It'll tell me how to get saved. It'll tell me how to walk in the Spirit. It'll tell me how to be victorious in this life and tell me how God's going to take me home and tell me a little of what's going to happen when I get there. And as far as I'm concerned, brother, that's all I need to know.
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0: When you think about your finances, what's the first thing that comes to mind? Is it how much you have, or how much you lack, or what you owe, or what you can do to improve your finances? What's the first thing that comes to your mind? Your desires, your needs. I wonder where in all those questions this idea comes. How much more could I give? Usually we don't think about that question when that is oftentimes the key. Because many people go through financial situations and problems in their life, and probably for a number of reasons, and especially today. And one of those, of course, is loss of income. And sometimes it's mismanagement of income. And thirdly, it's oftentimes failing to plan ahead. You put those three together, you have a major problem financially. And so many people who would say, well, I'm a committed Christian. And I guess if you said, well, how committed are you? And they could tell you all the things they do. Well, what about your income? What about your money? Is that committed to Him? And sometimes we sort of separate that from all the other things that we do as if that's not really that important. When giving to God is all about not money, but trusting God and loving God and honoring God. That's what giving is all about. If He can place a rainbow in the sky, He can create anything and everything He desires, so He doesn't need us. But He gave us these commands for the simple reason He wants us to learn to trust Him and to love Him and to honor Him for who He is. So when you think about your finances and where you are today, ask yourself the question, among all those that I ask, how much do I have? How much do I need? What do I desire? What do I lack? What can I do to improve it all? The question you need to think about this morning, sincerely and honestly and openly with the Word of God, is this. How much more should I give? Because here is a principle, and a principle cannot be changed. Things come and go. Principles don't change. The principle is this. You cannot outgive God. You cannot. Nobody ever has. Nobody ever will. You cannot outgive God. It is a basic principle of life. Now, if it's a basic principle of life, can't be changed. And if it's a basic principle of life and it can't be changed, then I would be foolish not to give God what He requires and what He asks. And then I would be less wise if I did not ask the question, well, if I have a need, how much more do I need to give Him? Because listen, you can't make a debtor out of God. You will never match what He will do for you. It's just that simple. But it all boils down to this. Do I believe it or do I not? And the only way you will ever be convinced as to whether God will give you more when you give Him more is just one way. You can go to a counselor. You can listen to preaching. You can read the Bible. You can read books. You can go to seminars. The only way you'll ever be convinced of that is to try it. When I have a need, it's time to give more. And I can tell you this, and I'd never say anything. You don't hear me bragging about anything, but I can tell you this. In all of my years of giving, any time I have upped my giving, God just said, well, let me show you. And every time I would up it, let me show you. And I can tell you, since I had my first paper route at 13 years of age, I started out giving God 25% because I wasn't going to give Him change out of $4, and $4 is a lot of money. So I would feel guilty if I'd just given Him change. I've never just tithed. And I never tell anybody I do this or I do that. But I can tell you this, that every time I have ever upped my giving, God upped His giving in return. You absolutely, under no condition, can ever outgive God, or He would not be God. So with that in mind, turn to Luke chapter 6. And I just want to read one verse, and I hope you'll take some good notes this morning because it can affect your money. And usually whatever affects people's money gets their attention. So I shall have your attention this morning. Look at this. I just want to read one verse. Luke chapter 6, verse 38. Give, and it will be given to you. He doesn't say where, how. He says it will be given to you. They will pour into your lap a good measure, pressed down, shaken together, running over, for by your standard of measure, it will be measured to you in return. Now, I want to read that from the Living Bible translation. For if you give, you will get. Your gift will return in full and overflowing measure, poured down, shaken together to make room for more. Whatever measure you use to give, large or small, will be used to measure what is given back to you. Now that is a simple principle of Scripture. It cannot be changed. You cannot change that any more than you can reach up in the sky and change a rainbow. There's no way. So the question is this. If I have a need, will I do what the world does and start scraping and doing this and that, manipulating circumstances, or will I just give God more of what little I may have? So I want us to think about several things here that are so very important, and I'm going to give you several scriptures that I trust that you'll write down. And what you need to do with these scriptures is to go home and say, okay, God, In other words, you can sit and take notes and put them somewhere, but if you go home and take these scriptures and say, okay, God, how does this apply to my life? You know all about my finances. You know what I need, what I desire, what I owe. You know what's coming down the road that I don't know about. How does this apply to my life? If it is a principle, and it is, show me how to make application of this principle in my life today. You cannot outgive God. So let's think, first of all, consider the basic teachings of Scripture about our possessions. First of all, God owns it all. He owns every single thing. And he says in his word, in Psalm 50, the world is mine and all it contains. None of us would really object to that simple truth, because he is the creator of it all and he owns it all. He has the right to give us direction as to how we are to use it. You and I are not owners, we're managers. That's what we are. We're managers. We're stewards. He has placed into our possession a certain amount of whether it's money or other responsibilities we have and assets we have in life. He's placed them there, and he has given us the responsibility of managing those. A father manages his household. The mother helps to manage the household. Man manages his business, gives leadership to that. Whatever it might be, you and I are simply managers, stewards, caretakers of what God has given to us. He gives different people, for example, different gifts. And he gives with those gifts certain income, for example. And sometimes your income increases, sometimes it decreases. But the truth is, we're responsible no matter what. Now, here's when people get in trouble. People get in trouble with their finances when they begin to look at their finances as if it's theirs. This is mine, that's mine, the other is mine. I want you to turn, if you would, to Luke chapter 12 for a moment. And I want us to look at this passage, because this is a perfect demonstration, a very graphic demonstration of what happens to people when they begin to see things as theirs. This is mine, that's mine, the other is mine. And so in this 12th chapter, you recall what Jesus said in this 12th chapter, beginning in verse 16. He told them a parable, saying, "The land of a rich man was very productive. And he began reasoning to himself, saying..." Now watch how many times he says, "my." "What shall I do, since I have no place to store my crops?" Then he said, "This is what I will do. I will tear down my barns and build larger ones. There I will store all my grain and my goods. And I will say to my soul, 'Soul, you have many goods laid up for many years to come. Take your ease, eat, drink, and be merry.' But God said to him, 'You fool, this very night your soul is required of you. Now who will own what you have prepared?' So is the man, or the woman, who stores up treasure for himself and is not rich toward God." That is, for him, all of life was wrapped up in himself. Ask yourself the question, in your life, in your relationship to God, in your relationship to yourself, where is money? With many people, it's the very thing about which their life rotates. But according to the Scripture, and here's what he says. He says, when it's all my money, my house, my car, my boat, my golf, my photography, my this, my that, my the other, then where is God in all that? If he owns it all, he has the right to tell me how much of what he's given to me he wants back from me. So I have to ask myself the question, do I believe the principle that you cannot outgive God? If you believe that and you practice that, whatever the need is, God is obligated to supply that need no matter what. Now, the one thing you have to put in parentheses, if you're living like the devil and you're disobeying God and you're violating his principles, what you're doing is you're putting this block between you and what God wants you to do. But when you and I are willing to walk in his will as best we know how, and sometimes we don't always know his will as perfectly as we'd like, here's what he says. You can't outgive him. Now, so the basic teachings of Scripture concerning our possessions, he owns it all. He owns it all. Now watch this. That being true, what does that mean? Whatever I give back to him came from him to begin with. So if you have 10 tenths, it all came to you. And so you said, "I'm going to give him back 1/10. Well, where did 1/10 come from? It came from him also. Everything you and I have comes from God. And he says, so if you want your needs met, remember that you can't outgive him. You say, "Well, I don't have anything to give." Everybody has something to give. But oftentimes people find themselves, because they've mismanaged their money with credit cards oftentimes, and they find themselves in trouble. And they get in trouble not because God's in trouble, not because God's not answering prayer, but because they've strayed from the simple principle. And that is, I'm to live a godly life, and in so doing, God will never allow me to give Him more than He gives me in return. So what I want to do in this message is I want to take you through some verses instead of just taking one verse. I want to take you through some verses to show you that all through Scripture, this is a truth that God wants us to grasp. Because remember, He has no needs. If He wanted to, He could write the plan of salvation in the sky over every nation and every tongue in their language. He could do that if He wanted to. But He's chosen to use you and me and all of His people to get the truth of the gospel. He could do that, but He's chosen to do otherwise. So He doesn't have any needs. We're the one who's needy. And if we are wise, we will understand that all we have came from Him to begin with. So when He says, here's what I want you to give me back, remember, you're not giving Him anything He didn't first have. And so it's foolish. It is foolish not to give to God. And so when you look at that and we consider the basic teachings of Scripture concerning our giving, let's start in Malachi chapter 3. Look at this 8th verse of the 3rd chapter of Malachi. There's something about looking at the Scripture. And sometimes I may know them by heart, and sometimes I don't know them all by heart. But I like looking at it because there's something about seeing it. So look in the 8th verse when God is reprimanding His people. And He says, will a man rob God? Yet you're robbing me. But you say, how have we robbed you? In tithes and offerings is His answer. You're cursed with a curse. That is, you're losing it. For you are robbing me, the whole nation of you. Bring the whole tithe, that's 10%, into the storehouse, which in those days was the temple, today is the church, so that there may be food in my house. Test me now in this, says the Lord of hosts. If I will not, here's what I want you to know is, open you the windows, not crack the door, but open you the windows of heaven and pour, not trickle out, pour out for you a blessing until it overflows. Then I will rebuke the devourer. I will protect what I give you so that the fruits of the ground will not be destroyed nor your vine, says the Lord of hosts. And all the nations will call you blessed, for you shall be a delightful land, says the Lord of hosts. Now there's the absolute basic bottom line, primary elementary truth about giving. That out of His hand comes everything. He says, what I want you to do is to give me 1/10 of it back. Now, why does He say that? Because He needs it? No. He wants us, He said, to prove Him. He wants us to trust Him. He wants us to test me, He says, and see what will happen. And when you and I give to Him as an act of obedience, we are honoring Him. We are testing His principles. We are trusting Him, and we are giving Him the opportunity to show us what He's up to in life. Now, it's interesting if you turn to 2 Corinthians chapter 9, and I want you to turn there because I'm coming back to it several times. Chapter 9, and here's what the Scripture says. And He says in this New Testament passage, this is where I ought to give. What should my spirit be? Oh, my goodness, it's Sunday morning, and they're going to take up an offering. The offering plate's coming my way. Oh, I'm going to be, maybe I can look the other way or cough or get out my handkerchief and blow my nose or something, anything to keep me from looking at it. And so here's what He says. He says in verse 7 of this 9th chapter of 2 Corinthians, each one must do just as he's purposed in his heart, not grudgingly or under compulsion, for God loves a cheerful giver. I'm to be happy when the offering plate comes. Why? Here's the reason why. The offering plate is not a time for me to be reminded, oh, I must give. It is a time for me to think about, thank God I have the privilege of honoring Him. He's proven to be true to me. He's answering my prayer. In other words, giving should be a joyful thing, a happy thing. You remember when you were a kid and you asked your parents for something that you really and truly wanted badly, and they said, well, we're going to do it. And then all of a sudden they showed up one day and they said, here's what you've been looking for. Do you remember how happy you were as a kid? It didn't take much to make us happy as a kid. It takes more, it seems, when we become adults, and God has His hand out, and He wants to give us what we need and oftentimes what we desire. But while I hold on to what I want, God can't give me what He wants to give me. And remember, I'm going to say this 20 times probably. You cannot outgive God. So if I'm not receiving what I need and what I want in life that fits His will for my life, there must be something going on. Instead of I'm having my hands open, I must have them closed. My will, my way, my timing, instead of His will, His way. He says we're to bring the tithe. We're to do it cheerfully, happily, thanking God we have it to give. Listen, every single one of us is rich and wealthy compared to two-thirds of the world. You live in a house. You drive something, whatever it is, more than they have, probably not a bicycle. And you have food to eat. And even though we don't like paying taxes, at least we have many things in this country that God has provided. And so we're all super blessed. And the reason we don't realize it is because we are so blessed, we have forgotten or never known what poverty and hardship and having almost zero is like. And so He says we're to give it joyfully, and we're to give it purposefully. That is, in other words, somebody says, why should I give? Because the church requires it. Church doesn't require it. There are four specific reasons, four specific purposes that you and I should keep in mind when we give on a Sunday morning. And the first one is this, as He says, to provide for His work. And what is His work? You coming here on Sunday morning? Are you sitting in the dark? Not sitting in the dark. In fact, you look very comfortable. Don't get so comfortable you go to sleep on me now. You're very comfortable. You're cool. You've had wonderful music. You've been blessed already enough this morning before the message. Now, He says to provide for my work not only means what we do here on Sunday morning, all week long and around the world. He says, first of all, to provide for His work, and then to prove His faithfulness. He says, test me. Put me to the test and let me show you what I'll do. So here's what I'd ask. If you've never tithed, are you afraid that somehow He's made this promise He's not going to keep? In other words, are you afraid that somehow if you give Him one penny out of every dime that you have, God can't handle it? You say, well, that penny is one thing, $10 out of 100, 100 out of 1,000, something else. No, it's not. It's the same thing. People cheat themselves. It's just that simple. You cannot outgive God. So we give for His work, prove His faithfulness, and to provide for the needs of others. And the needs of others are many. It isn't just clothing and food and all the rest. The greatest need in the world is the truth of the gospel of Jesus Christ. And in that 2 Corinthians passage, 9th chapter, and the 9th and 12th verses, that's what he's referring to. Then likewise, it properly honors God. And there's a little book in the Bible, in one of the prophets, and you've got Zechariah, Malachi, but there's a little book of just two chapters here. Listen to this passage of Scripture in the first chapter of Haggai, verse 5. Now therefore, thus says the Lord of hosts, consider your ways. And what he's referring to here is this. All the difficulty and the hardship that have befallen these people as a result of them not including God in their life, and they're occupied only with themselves, which is where a lot of people are today. And listen to what he says. Consider your ways. You have sown much, but you harvest little. You eat, but there is not enough to be satisfied. You drink, but there is not enough to become drunk. You put on clothing, but no one is warm enough. And he who earns wages to put into a purse with holes in it. Thus says the Lord of hosts, consider your ways. What is he saying? He's saying simply this, that when our life is all wrapped up in ourselves, it doesn't make any difference what happens. There will come times of need. And he says, you have all of this, but your money bag, it's like it has a hole in the bottom of it. In other words, you hear people say, no matter what I do, I can't seem to get ahead. Then there must be a reason. If there are financial problems, there must be a reason. And as we said, some could be loss of income. God knows how to take care of that. Mismanagement on our part, not looking ahead and being disobedient to God. You cannot outgive Him. And if you can't outgive Him, the wisest thing to do is to ask the question, okay, Lord, then what do you want me to do about all this? Now, which brings me to the third point. What's God's plan to give to us? And the first thing I would say about that is simply this. His motivation is pure love. He doesn't need us, but His motivation for giving to us is that He loves us. He didn't have to put a rainbow in the sky. He doesn't have to do many things that He does for us that are absolutely simply an expression of His love. And when you think about that, it isn't what you and I deserve. If we only got what we deserve, we'd all be in poverty. His love for us is unconditional. Now, His blessings toward us are not unconditional. Because if I disobey Him, violate His principles financially, then I'm going to suffer the consequence. And so that's one thing. But His awesome unconditional love has nothing to do with whether I obey Him or not. That remains the same. Whether I'm able to enjoy Him and the blessings He has depends upon my obedience to Him. Now, the scope of this, that is, when we talk about what He gives us, what's His plan? Here's God's plan. Listen carefully. God's plan is to give you and me every single thing, not just money, every single thing that fits His will and purpose and plan for our life. It is a commitment to give us every single thing we need that fits His will and His purpose and His plan for our life. Now, which means that God isn't going to come up short anywhere. If I come up short, it's simply because I have violated some truth. God's great blessings come to His children who are living obedient to Him and who want His way and His will. So when somebody says, "No, wait, you can't tell me that God's going to answer my well, you didn't get it all. I said He will supply every need and every desire that fits His will and purpose and plan for your life, conditioned upon our willingness to be obedient to Him and to walk in His will. So it's foolish not to live a godly life. If you're not living a godly life and you're having financial problems, don't blame God. You can't even blame the economy. In other words, God can give you anything and everything He wants you to have. But there are requirements. First of all, we said the reason we give to Him is because we want to honor Him. If I honor Him as my God and the only true God, if I truly honor Him, it isn't just a matter of giving Him money. I want to love Him and obey Him in every aspect of my life. So stop and think this morning, because I know what God can do in your life if you will just listen to Him and believe Him, trust Him, and try it and apply it. If you want things better in your life, and I can say this to anybody, if you want things to improve in your life, it doesn't make any difference who you are, where you are, what you have, what you don't have, and what's going on in your life. If you want your life to improve, the first thing you do is to make a surrender of your life to Him. God, I've made a mess of this. I'm not doing too well. I'm trusting You. Here's my life. I'm going to see what You can do. Lord, I'm going to surrender my life to You. That includes my finances, my relationships, everything. Now I'm going to see what You can do in my life. And then I think about the specific promises that He's made. So what I want to do is I want to take you through some verses. I want you to watch the words over and over and over again. And let's go back to Malachi just for a moment, because I want you to get this good. Because when you go home, listen, if I were having a financial problem when I got home today, and I'd go somewhere and get on my face before God and say, "Okay, Lord, here's what Your word says. Beginning today, I'm making a change. I'm going to stop blaming the economy. I'm going to stop blaming You, God. I'm going to stop blaming my boss. I'm going to stop blaming others. I'm going to look to You, and here's what You said. You said if I would bring my tithe, You would do the following thing. You would open," now listen to this, "open the windows of heaven, pour out a blessing until it does what? Until it overflows." Now watch, what I want you to see is how God works. In other words, He's not just giving us a little bit. He says, "I'm going to give you enough that it's going to be overflowing." Go back to Proverbs chapter 3. Look in the third chapter of Proverbs for a moment, and I want you to look at this verse. And there are many, many other verses in the scriptures. In the third chapter, trust in the Lord with all your heart, lean not your own understanding, in all your ways acknowledge Him, and He'll direct your path. Well, look at this ninth verse. Honor the Lord from your wealth. It's an honor. You're honoring God by giving. And from the first of all your produce. If I make $100 a week, he gets the first 10. You say, well, what about taxes and gas and more? Notice what he said. He didn't say after anything. He said, and from the first of all your produce, listen, here's what he says, your barns will be filled with what? And then he says, and your vats will overflow with new wine. Look, overflowing. Filled with plenty. In other words, these are the words God uses about His desire and His plan for us. And so He says they're overflowing. And then I want you to turn back to our original text in this sixth chapter of Luke and notice what He says in this 38th verse. He says, first of all, give. Now, I'm glad He didn't say what, because it includes everything. You want love? You got to give it. You want friendship? You got to give it. Now look at this. Give, no matter what it is, it will be given to you. You say, but it doesn't say how. God owns it all. He's the one who instructs others to give to us or whatever it might be. Give, and it will be given to you. They will pour, that is, God will arrange it to be not sprinkled into your lap, poured into your lap, a good measure, pressed down, shaken together, running over. For by your standard of measure, it will be measured to you in return. What I want you to see is this. This is God's plan. God's plan's overflowing, pressed down, shaken together. And what he's talking about here in those days, they would go to the market and they'd take their robe they wore and they'd hold it up in front of them. They'd fill it up and they'd shake it and fill it up and shake it. And it's just like anything you go to buy, the more you shake it and press it down, the more you get. And so all these words, it's just simply saying, you want my plan? You want my attitude? Here's my attitude. Press it down, shake it together, running over. God says, that's the way I want to bless you. So let's look at a couple of verses. And for example, let's look at chapter 9 of 2 Corinthians. About three or four things I want you to see. 2 Corinthians chapter 9. Now, here's Paul talking about the church giving and so forth and how they had helped other churches. Here's what he says in verse 6. Look at this. 2 Corinthians 9, verse 6. Now, this I say, he who sows, watch this, sparingly will also reap sparingly. And he who sows bountifully will also reap bountifully. So somebody says, well, I don't know why I'm not doing better. How much are you giving? Well, I'm giving 5%. Well, he says, he who sows sparingly will reap sparingly. Ask any farmer if that's not true. That is an undeniable, unchangeable principle of God. If I sow sparingly, I'm going to reap sparingly. And if I sow bountifully, I'm going to reap bountifully. Now, if that's true, and I don't think I have enough, the best thing I can do is to give more. Would you not agree? Some of you don't. Let's put it this way. Do you not agree with the principle? Amen? Amen. Now, whether you are wise enough to give more in order to receive more, that's a question you have to ask. Because you see, here's what this just runs against the grain of selfish people. Or unbelieving people, or distrusting people, or doubting people, because he says, look, he says, if you want to reap bountifully, you've got to sow bountifully. Watch this next verse. Each one must do just as he's purposed in his heart, not grudgingly or under compulsion, for God loves a cheerful giver. And God is able. Why is he able? Because he's omnipotent, omniscient, omnipresent, knows every single need we have. God is able to make all grace. Listen, not trickle into your life, but what's that word? Abound to you. That means plenty. So that always, not sometimes, having, look at this, all sufficiency in everything you may have an abundance of every good deed. Look at those words. Abound, sufficiency, abundance. What's God's plan? Abounding, sufficient, overflowing. And then, for example, in verse 11, you will be enriched in everything for all liberality, which through us is producing thanksgiving to God. And so when you think about what's God's plan for your finances, well, look at all the words he uses. He doesn't talk about scraping and skimming and just enough, because he's a God of love. And listen, when he blesses us and we honor him, not only is he honored, but what does that do? That just primes the pump for God to give more into your life and mine. So when I think about these verses, and I think about Mark chapter 9, for example, and I want you to look, if you will, in this 9th chapter and the 41st verse, and look what he says. Verse 41. Whoever gives you a cup of water to drink because of your name as followers of Christ, truly I say to you, he will not lose his reward. And you see, many people will be rewarded in heaven over things they never even thought about. You know what he's saying here? He says, look, I love you to the point that when you just do simple things, little things to fellow believers or anybody else, when you, out of your generosity and love and caring, when you do simple little things like giving a cup of cold water to someone, he says, I'm not going to forget that. I'll remember that. And the truth is, his plan for us is not only in this life, but his plan for us is for all eternity. And so every single one of these passages talks about what? Abundance, overflowing, packed down, running over. You did this, and here's what I'm going to do for you, not only in this life, the life to come. Now I want you to turn to a very interesting passage of Scripture. Let's turn to Matthew chapter 19. And in this 19th chapter of Matthew, Peter asks a question. Listen to what he said. Then Peter said to Jesus, behold, we've left everything and followed you. What then will there be for us? Was that a bad question? Not really. And Jesus said to them, truly I say to you, that you who have followed me in the generation when the Son of Man will sit on his glorious throne, you also shall sit upon 12 thrones, judging the 12 tribes of Israel. And everyone who has left houses, or brothers, or sisters, or father, or mother, or children, or farms, for my name's sake, will receive many times as much and will inherit eternal life. And so I want you to turn to Luke chapter 18, if you will, because here he says a little different. Look, if you will, in the 28th verse. Then Peter said, behold, we've left our own homes and followed you. And he said to them, truly I say to you, there is no one who has left houses or wife or brothers or parents or children for the sake of the kingdom of God who will not receive many times much at this time and in the age to come eternal life. That is, he's not just reserving all of his blessings to us and all of his rewards to us for the future somewhere. But God, if you'll notice in this passage, God is a generous God. So therefore, if I start with 10% of my income giving it to God, what has God promised to do? Give it to you back? No. Overflowing, pressed down, shaken together, all sufficiency for all needs. That's who he is. You cannot outgive him because of it. Listen, God is an awesomely generous God who desires to bless his children. And what we do is when we tithe, it's like we prime the pump. And that is when we give to him, he's going to give back. Not what we gave him, but more than that in many ways. And when I think about people who are going through problems and heartaches of their finances, and yet they still say, I can't afford to give. I can hardly pay my bills. You want to get God in on paying your bills? Well, give him something. He says, test me. Try me. Just give me the privilege of showing you what I will do. In all these 50-some years as a pastor, nobody's ever come to me and said, I started tithing and I went broke. Or I started tithing and I have less than I've ever had before. No. Not a single person. When you obey God, remember this. God, by His very nature, He cannot do otherwise. God cannot do otherwise than bless you when you obey Him when it comes to finances or any other thing. But we're talking about finances. So if things aren't going very well with you, you say, well, what shall I do? Ask yourself the question, what do you want God to do for you? You say, well, you mean to tell me that God is interested in my personal

0: and watch him work. It's that simple. Now, let me just give you this verse right here. In Romans chapter 8, the Apostle Paul said something that I go to often because it's such an awesome verse. It's a question. Listen to what he says. 8th chapter of Romans, in verse 32, look at this. He who did not spare his own son, but delivered him over for us all in order to save us, how will he not also with him freely give us all things? If you want to know how much God loves you and how generous he is, look at the cross. And here's what he's saying. If I would do this for you, would I not do everything that you need me to do? Yes, he will. When Jesus talked about coming, here's what he said. He says, I've come to give you life, life more abundantly. You see, God speaks in terms of abundance, overflowing, generosity, pressed down, shaken together, all sufficient for all needs, whatever, if we're willing to trust him. And so my plea to you is simply this. Give God a chance. Give him the privilege of demonstrating to you in your life what he's willing to do if you will do exactly what he says. You say, well now, suppose next week I raise my giving to $5. Here's what I'd say. You won't stay there long. You know what you'll do? When God begins to work in your life and your finances, you're going to say, I think I'm going to raise it five more. I'm going to raise it five more. I'm going to raise it 25 and see what he does. You say, oh, you know what? That's not the way God operates. I dare you to try. I challenge any person to try increasing their income to God and see what happens. Now, if you're going to live like the devil, it won't work. I'm simply saying, if you're not committed to living a godly life, don't ask God to help you. But if you are, if you're willing to live as obediently as you know how, not perfectly, and you ask God, Lord, here's what I'm going to do. Lord, all it looks like I can afford right now is to add $1 next week, whatever, wherever you go to church. You say, you mean to tell me that God's going to honor if I offer $1 more? Try it. Just give him a try and see what he does. All he's asking for is, put me to the test. Give me the privilege. Now, this is a real simple sermon. This is how simple it is. Can't outgive God. If you don't believe it, try it. Whole sermon, one sentence. I know you're thinking, well, why didn't you tell us that first? Because I want you to get the foundation. I want you to understand. Now, you may not be a Christian. You're saying, how does that fit me? It doesn't fit you until you ask the Lord Jesus Christ to save you and to forgive you of your sins and you surrender your life to him. Then you're in a position for God to begin to bless you. Now, listen carefully. If you've never trusted Jesus as your Savior, look, you're going to go through life. It's just going to get worse and worse. If you'll trust him as your Savior, surrender your life to him, your life will radically change for the good. If you're a believer, not a member of our fellowship, you don't give to God, you're just sort of doing your freewheeling thing, life's going to get worse, not going to get any better until you do what you know, simple ABC. If I can count to 10, I can obey God. Is there anybody here who cannot count to 10? Raise your hand. Anybody? Then we're all prospects for tithing, right? We can count to 10. And we're all prospects for trusting God and watching what he does in our life.
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0: Would it shock you if I told you, I just can't live this Christian life? Thank you, sir. Would it shock you if I told you, neither can you?

0: Do I get another amen? Well, one of the happiest days of my life is when I discovered that I couldn't, he knew I couldn't, and it was okay. He was going to show me what the truth was. Because you see, I, like a lot of other people, had struggled and struggled and struggled. And when I was saved at the age of 12, the pastor said, Charles, you grow up and be a good boy. And one of these days you go to heaven or something like that, or God will bless you. And so I did what he said. I tried to grow up and be a good boy. And sometimes I was, and sometimes I wasn't all that good. And somewhere along the way, I figured I had a problem. And I think a lot of people have felt that way. They've listened to somebody preach the gospel. They've trusted Christ as their Savior. And they think, I'm going to have a new life and it's going to be fantastic. And didn't take them very long to think, I sort of feel like what I used to feel. And things aren't going the way I thought they ought to. And so there's sometimes confusion. I'd been a pastor for quite some time. And I still struggle with that. And I would fast and pray and ask God to give me wisdom and direction and show me the truth. And I came to the conclusion there had to be something better, really. Or something that I didn't know. Somewhere I've missed something. I remember there used to be one man who came down the aisle of that particular church at least twice a month. That's no exaggeration. He came down as sincere as he could be, and he would tell me he was rededicating his life. Well, it got to the point that I thought, wait a minute. Either I don't have an answer for this man, or I keep saying, yes, I understand, we pray, and he'd go back up the aisle. Wonderful man, very sincere, but somehow he just couldn't live it, and he couldn't figure out why. And so that bothered me a little bit, but then I was preaching through the book of Galatians. And I was coming to the fifth chapter, which said the fruit of the Spirit is love, joy, goodness, peace, mercy, all those things. And I thought, Lord, I don't have that. I may have it on Sunday, but I don't have it on Monday sometimes. And I think about it all through the week. A lot of times I don't have patience and I don't always have self-control. And so I was struggling with that. I said, Lord, I'm not going to get up and tell people. It's just the way it is at this point in life. And so what am I going to do? I genuinely struggled with that. One night, walked out to my study in the backyard, and I was praying, and I'd been reading They Found the Secret, simple little book, 20 biographical sketches of people and their spiritual experiences, and I began with the first one, Hudson Taylor. I read a few pages, and I thought, here's a man who sounds and feels, must feel just like I do. I read that chapter. God opened my eyes to something that, in spite of all my college and seminary and preaching and all the rest and conferences, I never saw this. I got on my face before the Lord, and God spoke to my heart and revealed to me something so simple, so plain, so easy, absolutely revolutionized my life. And then I realized why I'd failed so many times. And that's what I want to talk about in this message. And that is the key to the Christian life. And I want you to listen carefully, because it'll go right by you if you don't listen carefully. Because I know that many of you feel just like I've felt. Well, this isn't working. There's something wrong with the Christian life. Where's God in all this? So I want you to turn, if you will, to Colossians chapter 3. Colossians chapter 3. And I want us to read these first 7 verses of this chapter. And Paul begins by saying, therefore, if you have been raised up with Christ, keep seeking the things above, where Christ is seated at the right hand of God. Set your mind on the things above, not on the things that are on earth. For you have died, and your life is hidden with Christ in God. When Christ, who is our life, is revealed, then you also will be revealed with him in glory. Therefore, consider the members of your earthly body as dead to what? Immorality, impurity, passion, evil desires, and greed, which amounts to idolatry. For it is because of these things that the wrath of God will come upon the sons of disobedience. And in them you also once walked when you were living in them. Now I want you to look at this particular verse. Verse 4, listen to this. When Christ, who is our life, is revealed, then you also will be revealed with him in glory. Now, what in the world does he mean by that? Here is the key to the whole Christian life. And I think for us to understand it fully and simply, let's begin with the first thing that's necessary for us to understand, and that is this life before our salvation. You were living the life that you were living, whatever that might be, and finally, somewhere along the way, you heard the truth of the gospel. And when you did, several things happened. Number one, you got under conviction. That is, the Spirit of God convicted you of your sin. And there was a sense of regret, a sense of shame, a sense of guilt, and maybe a little bit of fear that you've been living your life outside the will of God and not recognizing what God had been trying to say to you. And so what did you do? You made a decision at that point. Well, what I want you to see is this. The first thing that happened, you got under conviction. In other words, God began to speak to you and to work in your life in that particular point. And the condition you were in is this, and many people do not like to hear it. And especially if a person is not saved, they're not very happy about you telling them this. But remember, you're just quoting what God said. Here's what God said about us before our salvation experience. Behold, the Lord's hand is not so short that he cannot save, nor is his ear so dull that he cannot hear. But your iniquities, your sinfulness, your sins, your disobedience, your rebellion have made a separation between you and your God. And your sins have hidden his face from you so that he does not hear. Now, you've got friends, no doubt, who say, well, now look, I'm not a Christian, but I do pray and I know God hears my prayer. Then the Word of God lied. The Bible says that God does not hear those who are living in wickedness, disobedience before him, those who've never trusted him as their Savior. That is, you're lost. You're not a believer. The Bible says God does not hear your prayers. Well, then why should I pray? When you pray the prayer of confession, repentance toward God, he will hear that. But he says he does not hear those who are living a wicked life. The Bible says also that our sins have separated us from him. A person who is not a Christian is separated from God. And they say, well, you know what? But I believe God loves me just like he loves everybody else. Correct. Loving you is one thing. Having a relationship with you is something totally different. When you trust Jesus Christ as your Savior, you have that's the beginning of a relationship. Until that happens, there is a separation between you and God. And that's what he's saying here in Isaiah. Then, of course, the scripture says this is a description of the way we lived before we trusted Christ as our Savior. And so here's what he says in Ephesians. Listen to this. Now, I want you to look at these words, dead and alive and so forth. He says in this first verse of chapter 2 of Ephesians, you were dead. That's spiritually dead. Physically, you were alive. Spiritually, you were spiritually dead. And in your trespasses and sins, that's what made you dead, in which you formerly walked according to the course of this world, according to the prince of the power of the air. And he says, of the spirit that is now working in the sons of disobedience. The very spirit of that which is evil is in the life of those who are separated from God. Among them, we too all formerly lived in the lust of our flesh, indulging the desires of the flesh and of the mind, and were by nature children of wrath, even as the rest. In other words, if you think about where you were before you became a Christian, you were separated from God. He wasn't listening to all those little prayers you prayed to him. You were living in disobedience. You were under the judgment of God, a child of wrath, he says. That's who we were. And so when a person says, well, you know what? What I'm going to do is I'm just going to get better and better. You can't get any better. Well, listen, watch this. When you are an unbeliever, you are spiritually dead and have no relationship to God. And so when it comes to salvation, the first thing we have to deal with is, what about this relationship? And listen carefully. A person doesn't change that relationship by getting better and better and better and better and better till finally I'm pretty good. In your eyes, maybe, but in God's eyes, total separation. Because what we forget is this, God is holy. And because God is holy, he cannot accept sinfulness. He deals with it. And so every person without Christ is separated from God. I know that runs against the grain of some of you, but it is the gospel truth. So what you have to ask is this, is the Bible true? If it is, you're separated from God. If it is not true, it wouldn't make any difference what you believe anyway. But God says you're separated from him and you need a relationship. With that in mind, we have to ask the question, and that's simply this. Once I realize that I am in that condition, now what? Well, I need to understand what transpires when a person is saved. Here's what transpires. First of all, you're convicted of that sin. The Holy Spirit convicts you. That is, it isn't that you just start feeling bad. The Spirit of God convicts you of that sin, and then there's what? There's shame, there's regret, there's guilt, and all the hurt that goes on inside of you. You absolutely recognize your sinfulness and that you are separated from God. That's what the Holy Spirit does. He makes you aware of that. And then what happens? Because you genuinely want what's right, you confess that sin. You don't say, well, then, Lord, I know I haven't done everything I should have done. No, you say, I've sinned against you. I've disobeyed you. I've rebelled against you. I've wanted my way. I've had my way. In other words, true conviction helps us to see who we are in the eyes of God, separated from God. So you confess your sin, but confession's not enough. Because there are many people who say, well, I confess my sins. Confession means that you agree with. Now watch this. Confession means that I agree with God about something. That's what the word means, to agree with. So I confess to Him my sinfulness. But confession is not enough. Jesus said to His disciples, repentance for the remission of sins must be preached in all the world. So what happens is confession means I agree with Him. Repentance means I'm willing for Him to turn me away from that to a whole different life. And the moment I accept my sinfulness as having separated me from God, and that Jesus Christ, the Son of God, came into this world and died on the cross and shed His blood, and the shedding of His blood paid for my sins. The moment I'm willing to accept Him as my sin bearer, as the atoning sacrifice for my sins, and say, I do receive Jesus Christ as my personal Savior, in that moment, my sins are wiped away, they're forgiven, washed in the blood of the Lamb. Sins are forgiven. Our name is written in the Lamb's Book of Life. The Holy Spirit seals us as He comes into our life. He comes into our life to seal us forever as a child of God and to live and work through us. And everything in our life has a reason to change, because once I was dead, you read it, now I'm alive in Christ Jesus. Once I was alone in it, now I have the Holy Spirit coming to live within me and to seal me, the Bible says, under the day of redemption till He calls me home. And so what transpires here is this awesome change. Does not the Bible say that we are born again? That means I got a new life. Something's happened to me. And as many as believe in Him, to them gave He the power to become the sons of God. I got a new relationship. Therefore, He says, in Christ Jesus, old things have passed away. All things have become new. So what do I have? I have a brand new life. Have a brand new attitude. And so my life has changed. I was dead in trespasses and sins. Now I'm alive through the work of the Lord Jesus Christ at the cross. Now, so that's what's happened. Here's where I was. Now I've been saved. Now what? Well, all that's wonderful when I think about it and think about that heaven is our home. And I can remember as a kid growing up and having been saved and thinking that when I die, now I'm going to heaven. But I discovered, I didn't discover it all right then, but I discovered two things that all of us have to deal with. Watch this carefully. It's one thing to know that you have a relationship to Christ, that you're going to heaven when you die. But after you're saved, we have two big problems. One of them is this. We have to live in a world where there is rebellion, disobedience, all kinds of corruption, evil, wickedness, Satan loose, and all kind of things we have to deal with all around us. We have to live among people who don't like what we believe and who live for the devil, and it's all about them. That's one thing. And we can't change that. That'll always be till Jesus comes. But the second thing I have to deal with, even though I'm saved, my name is written in the Lamb's Book of Life, is this. I still have within me, like every believer does, because we're still living in these fleshly bodies, and we're on earth, we still have that fleshliness in us. That's what Paul called it, living in the flesh, which is that propensity or that, listen, that desire that crops up in us once in a while, and all of a sudden we want to do something that we know is not the will of God. And you've heard me talk about my grandfather many times, and he believed this. He believed in entire sanctification. Oh, I used to think about how I do wish that were true. That you can reach a stage in life that you don't sin anymore. Wouldn't that be fantastic? But there's no such thing as entire sanctification in this life. Listen, when you're sanctified, He sets you apart at that moment to live for Him and with Him all the days of your life and be fruitful. And sanctification is a process. So I have two things I have to deal with as a believer. I've got this world I've got to live in, and secondly, I have this something within me. As long as I live in this life, some people call it the old nature. You call it anything you want to. One thing for certain, we all have it. Amen? We all have it. It's a little light, but I know it's in you. We all have it. And we have to deal with it. Because that's where the problem comes. If I don't understand what God really arranged for me, then I'm going to struggle with it and struggle with it and struggle with it. Now, I'm not saying that you ever reach a stage in your life where you live perfect from there on. No more sin. It would be absolutely wonderful if it were. Only when we get to heaven. We live in this sinful world, and we have within us, as long as we're living in the flesh, in our eyes and our ears, we can hear this and see that and feel and touch the other, then we have to deal with it. So how did Jesus desire to deal with that? What did He do? How do we deal with it? Because once you're saved with the grace of God, that's a settled issue as far as your salvation is concerned. But how do I deal with this? So I want you to go back to Colossians chapter 3 for a moment. I want you to look at two or three scriptures. And let me remind you of this, that people who believe, well, here's how you get saved. Here's how you have a relationship with God. You decide what you're doing wrong, and then you decide, I'm going to stop that and stop this, and I'm going to get better and better and better and better till I'm good in the eyes of God. Watch that. Say it again. I'm going to get better and better and better and better till finally God says, good. Now you can get to heaven. Let me tell you why that is a total, absolute, total error. If you could do that, God made the biggest mistake He could have made when He sent Jesus to die and shed His blood at Calvary to atone for my sin. If I could get better and better and better and improve and improve and improve and improve until I'm acceptable in the eyes of God, that was a total mistake. And that's what many of you believe, that you're going to get better and better and better, and finally God's going to say, well, you've cut out this, and you've cut out that, and you've cut out the other. Well, what about Jesus? You see, what that does, it absolutely makes null and void the whole sacrificial system from Genesis all the way to the Revelation, the whole life of Christ, and many people have bought that lie. Now that you're saved from sin and disobedience and rebellion toward God, then how is it that you and I can live the Christian life? Well, look at this passage now, and notice what Paul said in Colossians 3. He said, if you'll notice, verse 4, when Christ, who is our life, what is the key to living the Christian life? The key to living the Christian life is to recognize this. Watch this carefully. When you trust that Jesus Christ is your personal Savior, He came into your life to dwell and to live in you and through you the life that He's provided and planned for each and every one of us. You remember what Jesus said to His disciples that night before He was going to be crucified the next day? He said, now I'm going away. But He said, I don't want you to feel like orphans because I'm going to come back to you. He said, my Father's going to send you the Holy Spirit, one just like me. And when He comes, here's what He'll do, and He gives us those things. So what happens? When you and I trust that Jesus Christ is our Savior, He came into our life to seal us as a child of God. And now we have within us the life of Christ. When Christ, who is your life, shall appear. And if you'll look in Galatians chapter 2 for a moment, and if you'll notice what Paul says here, and there are many verses, but I just want you to get a few of these down in your thinking. In the second chapter and the 20th verse, listen to what Paul says. And a lot of folks, I'm reminded when I talked to a young man, I was talking to him about a particular passage of Scripture, and he and I were in disagreement. And I said, well, here's what God says. What are you going to do about that? He says, I'm just not going to read that verse. Well, this is the way some people come to this verse. They say, well, I don't understand it, so I'm not going to read it. It's a very important verse. In Galatians chapter 2, 20. Listen, Paul says, I have been crucified with Christ. And he uses a perfect tense, which means this. Something happened to me in the past, and the effect of that is continuing even now. I have been crucified with Christ. And he says, and it is no longer I who live, but Christ lives in me. Listen, Christ lives in me. And the life which I now live in the flesh, I live by faith in the Son of God who loved me and gave himself for me. Now look at this. What does he mean by being crucified? Here's what he means. When you and I trusted Jesus Christ as our personal Savior, the Bible says, listen, born again. So what happens? We died to our old life. That's what baptism is about. Baptism is about the symbolism of dying to our old way of life and rising to walk in newness of life, which Paul talks a lot about that in Romans chapter 6. And so what happened when you and I trusted Christ as our Savior, listen, we died to the old life. And now that was a dead spirit. Now we have the Spirit of Jesus. We have Christ living on the inside of us. Some of us said, oh, no, wait a minute. But isn't he seated at the Father's right hand? He is. Seated at the Father's right hand, doing his work, at his authority, all over the world. At the same time, remember what he said? He says, I'm going to send the Spirit. And he says, he'll be in you, with you, and upon you. And he says, I'm coming to you. When the Holy Spirit indwelt your life at salvation, the Holy Spirit, listen, a person of the Trinity, his primary responsibility is to live out through us the very life of Jesus. And so when Paul says, when you have Christ, you have everything. You have Jesus. He is our life. What did you have before? You had death. What do you have now as a believer? You have life. You have eternal life. The Son of God living within you. And you can just go verse after verse where Paul mentions those kind of things. And for example, here's another verse that's interesting. In Philippians, look in chapter 1 and the 21st verse. And Paul says it a little different way here, because the phrase in Christ is the Apostle Paul's choice phrase that sums up his theology, being in Christ and Christ in us. Now listen to this carefully. You're listening, say amen. Amen. In Christ makes me fit for heaven. Christ in me makes me fit for this life. And you got to have both. I in Christ, our being in Christ makes us fit for heaven. Christ in me enables me to live a godly life in this life, here and now. So look what he says in Philippians chapter 1. Just one verse, I'll read a short one. Verse 21. For to me to live is Christ, and to die is gain. What is he saying? He's saying, because Christ lives within him, for him to live is for Christ to live. That is, Christ is walking and living around in every single one of us. We have Christ living within us. And so often we think of God's up yonder, Jesus up yonder, the Holy Spirit, whoever he is down here, and I'm doing the best I can. It doesn't work that way. The Christian life, listen, he intends for us to live this life joyfully, confidently, and fruitfully. Does that mean I'm not going to have any problems? Certainly doesn't mean that. But notice what I said. Joyfully, confidently, and fruitfully. When difficult times come, I'm confident. But it's Christ's life within you. And until a person is able to understand that, what did he say? He says, Christ who is our life. Once dead, now alive. What makes us alive? The presence of Jesus Christ within us. And so when Paul says, for to me to live is Christ, what he's simply saying is this, that because Christ is living within us, when you and I are alive, Christ is living in and through you. Now, if I don't understand that, it causes lots of problems. We come to that. What I want you to see is this. The Bible says Christ is your life. Amen? Pretty weak. Amen? Christ is your life. Now, since he is your life, you're not who you used to be. You were dead in trespasses and sins. Remember what Paul said about that, and also what Jesus said to Nicodemus? He said, except a man be born again. If he's born again, he's got a new life. He's a new creature. So it's a new life. It's the life of Jesus. Listen, the life of Jesus begins to indwell every single person who is saved. Whether you're 6 years old, salvation, or 60, it's the same thing. What makes you and me different from the unbelieving world is that we have Christ within us, because is it not true that sometimes we act like them? Christians sometimes act like the world. But what makes us different is not how we act, though we should live a godly life, and we can. What makes us different is we possess the Lord Jesus Christ. Now watch this. Paul says, Jesus is in God, and God is in Jesus. And we are in Jesus, and Jesus is in God. That makes us in God. And God who is in Jesus, and Jesus who is in us, and God who is in Jesus, you know what? It's this one awesome relationship. And when a person will think about that and think about it soberly, you have God, the Son Jesus, living within you. You say, well, now, aren't they two different persons? Two different persons. But when Jesus said, remember what he said? He says, when you've seen me, you've seen the Father. I and the Father are one. So that Jesus Christ is the Son of God, but he's also deity. Now remember this. What makes the difference between us and the rest of the world is that Jesus, God, in the person of his Son through the Holy Spirit, is living his life in us. That's what makes us different. Go back to John chapter 17 for a moment, because I want to just show you something else here. John chapter 17. This is Jesus' prayer to the Father before he is crucified. And look, if you will, in this 23rd verse of the prayer. Jesus is praying. Let's start with 22. The glory which you have given me, I've given to them, that they may be one, just as we are one. Watch this. I in them, and you in me. Listen to that. I in them, that is Jesus in us, and he says, God in Christ, you and me. Verse 26. And I've made your name known to them, and will make it known, so that the love with which you love me may be in them, and I in them. What I want you to see, because you say, why do you keep repeating this? Because here's the key. If I understand that Jesus Christ is living within me moment by moment, every single day of my saved life, that he's living within me, and that the Christian life is, in essence, Christ Jesus living in me and through me his life. That's what the Christian life's all about. So what does that say? It says, you know, it's not so much my trying and my this and my that and my effort. It all amounts to allowing the Son of God to live and express his life through us. If I wake up in the morning, I could do one of two things. I could say, well, what a lot of people say, well, you know, I'm just a sinner saved by grace. And what you're doing is you, by your statement, you are allowing yourself and preparing yourself to live in sin. Or to at least sin against God. I'm just a sinner saved by grace. What you're saying is, you know, I'm not what I ought to be, but thank God I'm going to be saved. No, that's not what it's about. You know what you can say? You can wake up in the morning and say, thank God I'm a saint. I'm indwelt by the Son of God. And everything I need for this day is fully prepared because he is in control of my life. That's what you have the right to say. Now, this sinner saved by grace sounds real humble, but it's just full of error because the Bible doesn't teach that. Once you're saved by the grace of God, you are a saint. What is a saint? Here's what a saint is. A saint is a person who has been redeemed by the blood of Jesus Christ and in whom and through whom Jesus Christ is living his life. We are saints. What you say, well, I don't think that's true. Well, why do you sing that song when the saints go marching in? Who are you talking about? You're talking about all believers when the saints go marching in, not when the sinners go marching in. It's amazing what we sing and what we think we believe. Then we come up with stuff that has nothing to do with the scripture. So when I think about what is it that eliminates all this struggle, if I get up in the morning thinking, look, I've got to do this today and I've got to do that. And I have to catch myself once in a while when I think about it, it's a very loaded day. I think, oh, my goodness, I've got. Then I'd say, forgive me, Father. Today, here's what you are going to deal with through me. Here's what you and I have to deal with. And Lord, it's your life. And because I've surrendered it all to you and given it to you, then it's up to you. Somebody says, well, now that doesn't even sound reasonable. Well, tell me what's reasonable. Here's what's reasonable. Well, I really, boy, I got this to do and I've got that to do. And you know, I've said those things and I'd ask God to forgive me. In other words, that isn't what the Christian life is about. The Christian life is not about what I do and what I have to do. The Christian life, Paul said, it's about Christ doing in us. He said he came to live his life in and through us. And you can go verse after verse, and there are many other verses that we could come to. But the question is, just ask the question, why did he come? That is, we know that he came to save us, but he came to do more than that. He came to live his life in and through us because he knew we couldn't do it. So we ask the question, why did he come to live his life in us? Well, the first one is simply this, because he knew we couldn't. That's why he said to his disciples, now look, he said, I'm coming back. He's not talking about his resurrection at that particular point. He said, I'm coming back. That is, I'm going to be crucified, I'm going to die, but I'm going to be with you. And here's why he said to them, don't you dare go preaching and teaching and trying to heal anybody until Pentecost. He said, sit down and wait till Pentecost, because that's when the Holy Spirit came at that time to begin to dwell in the church. That is, every single believer from that point on who receives Christ as Savior is indwelt by the Holy Spirit, because the Spirit of God came, listen, to begin to work in the life of the followers of Jesus in a supernatural way. They weren't ready till then. So what makes me think that I'm ready today in my own strength and energy and own wisdom and knowledge and whatever it might be? Because he said he knew they couldn't do it. And every one of us, if we are honest, we'd have to admit that since we've been saved, we've blown it, as we would say. We've sinned against him. We tried. We promised him. We begged. We said this. We said that. In spite of that weak moments, we did it again. You promised him. Now, I promise you, God, just forgive me one more time. I promise you, Jesus, here's what I'm going to do. And you know what? What does he do? He forgives us, knowing that we're going to do it again. I think about how gracious God is to recognize how ignorant most people are of the truth, and they struggle and they struggle and they struggle. It isn't God's judgment. It's God's patience and love for us and forgiveness, because he wants us to know the truth, that what the Christian life is all about, it's not all about me. And when people usually talk about, say, I this and I that and I, it's all about Jesus. And once I understand that it's about him and that it's his life, once I can just grasp, it is Jesus Christ living his life in and through me. That's what it's about. Now, why? Number one, simply because he knows we can't live without him. Number two, this is the way he gets his work done. Jesus gets his work done on earth by living in and through people like yourself and myself. We're not perfect. We'll never be perfect. We'll make mistakes. We'll sin at times in our life. We ask him to forgive us and to cleanse us, and we keep going, and what happens? Paul never claimed to be perfect. He just says, look, I have fought the fight. I finished the course, and now the reward's coming. We all have to say that. We all have to say we've fought the fight at times in life when there have been difficulties and hardships, but the key is who's doing the fighting. If we do the fighting and we struggle with life in our own effort and abilities and talents and skills and wisdom and knowledge and understanding and ignorance, what happens? No wonder people got high blood pressure and this, that, and the other and can hardly make it in life. What I want you to see is, and I've said it again and again and again, he is your life. Because before you were born again, you didn't have any life. You were a walking dead man, a walking dead woman, spiritually disconnected from God. No relationship whatsoever. One of the reasons Jesus Christ came to live his life in us is not only to do the things we've just said, but also, listen, to do what he desires above everything else, to have an intimate, personal relationship with us. The Christian life is not about doing things. The Christian life is about a personal, intimate relationship. For example, what is marriage about? Is marriage about having a house together, sleeping together? What's marriage about? It's about a relationship. And listen, and the more intimate and loving that relationship, the more satisfying everything is about those two people's lives. Why do you get married? Why should you marry someone? Because you love them and because you want to have an intimate relationship with them. I'm not talking about sex. That's part of it. But genuine intimacy does not stop with flesh. It stops in the innermost being of a person's heart. What is it that Jesus wants? He wants a relationship. And remember this. He doesn't need us. He didn't have to create us. Why did he create us? We could think of a thousand things, but the primary reason that God created you and me is because he wanted an intimate relationship with his created beings, upon whom he could just lavish his love and goodness and kindness and forgiveness, and at the same time, from whom he could receive love and obedience and loyalty and faithfulness. It's all about that relationship. It is the most important thing in anybody's life in the world. It's the most important thing, a personal, intimate relationship with God through his Son, Jesus. And in order for that to be true, Jesus must be living within us so that we can have a relationship with God. Remember, God is in Christ, Christ is in God, they're in us. That's what it's all about. The things that we do are something else. It's all about relationship. You can't live the Christian life in your own energy and strength and wisdom and power. You can't do it. Listen, he equips us by coming to live his life in us every single day of our life, and all the awesome, wonderful things that happen as a result. It equips us for difficult times, hard times. What did he say? I will never leave you nor forsake you. Well, listen, think about this. You see, if you think about it, all of a sudden it gets clear. We quote that verse, I will never leave you nor forsake you. Well, where is he? Well, he's seated at the Father's right hand. Well, now, wait a minute. Hold it. How is he with me if he's up there? Because he is living within us. Listen, the reason he's never going to leave you, because listen, he set up housekeeping in your life and mine the moment we trusted him as our Savior, so to speak. He's there for keeps. He's there forever. And the reason you cannot be saved and be lost is because, listen, let me ask you a question. If he's living inside of us, who can take him out? If God is on the inside of you, who can pull him out? Nobody. If you are truly saved, your life, you have a new life, and that life is in Christ. And once you have him, you have everything. Because everything worthwhile comes in that intimate relationship. The key to living the Christian life is allowing Jesus to live his life in and through you. You say, well, okay, now, wait a minute, I think I got that. But so, what do I do? What steps do I take? Well, I think steps are always important, because if I just left you there, you'd say, well, now what? To make it very simple, several things. I've got to admit my failure. I've tried and tried to live a Christian life. Can't do it very well. So I admit my failure. That's number one. Number two, I confess my inadequacy. Not only have I failed at it, but Lord, I've tried and tried, so I don't know what to do at this point. I don't know how to do this. And number three, I've got to believe that Jesus will not only live his life in and through me, but that he is sufficient, being God, to meet every need I have, give me wisdom in every decision, give me guidance, give me strength. In other words, he is the sum total of everything I need in life, because he is. Then I must be willing to abandon my life to him. If I want Jesus Christ to live his life in me, then I got to let him do it. And that means I have to say to him, Lord Jesus, I tried, I failed, but beginning today, Lord, I want you to live your life in me. And I'm just washing my hands. Now watch this before you sit there and think, yeah, you can't do that. Watch this. I'm washing my hands of depending on my efforts and my power and my strength and my knowledge and my this and my that and my the other. And I'm just saying, Lord Jesus, because you are living your life in me, beginning right now, I confess it to be true. And I surrender to your will. I want you to have your way in my life. And I yield myself at this moment for you to live through me your life. Now you say, well, is that just a one-time thing? Nope. Because you see, remember what we said? We had two problems. We live in a world full of rebellion and the devil and all the rest. Secondly, we have this tug in us. It's in every single person. It's the flesh. Some people call it the old sin nature, but it's there, whatever you want to call it. And so there are times when we may yield. What do? We confess it, repent of it right there and say, Lord Jesus, forgive me. I want you to live your life through me. It is a continuous reminder of who's on the inside and who is willing and able to live through us the most awesome life imaginable. It all boils down to this. Who's going to run your life? You or Jesus Christ through the Holy Spirit who lives within you? Who's going to run your life? If you're wise, you will let the Son of God, who indwells you in the person of the Holy Spirit, you will allow Him to make your decisions, direct your life. All the things that you face in life, let Him give you guidance and direction, because that will be life at its very, very best. I say again, it doesn't mean you're not going to have any problems, heartaches, and burdens. But listen, it's one thing to struggle through life on your own. It's something else to walk through life in the power of the living God who lives within you. And that is His promise. When Christ, who is our life, appears, we live here with Him. If you're not a Christian, let me just say this to you. You may not have liked what I said about where you are in your relationship to Him, but I just told you the truth. I'm telling you the truth because I want to see your life changed. Because I want the best for you. And I know that He is the very best. And it is my prayer at this very moment, whether you're seated here or whether you're seated somewhere else, that you would be willing to confess your sins to the Lord Jesus Christ, asking Him to forgive you and to cleanse you. And tell Him that today, right now, wherever you are, I'm accepting Jesus Christ's death at Calvary as payment for my sin. I'm confessing. I repent of it. I receive you as my personal Savior, Lord and Master. And Lord Jesus, I want you truly to live your life through me. And I'm going to trust you to enable me to do it. And He will. Most of all, the important thing this morning is this, that you heard the truth. Jesus is your life. It isn't your struggle. Here's what it is. It's your bowing before Him, trusting in Him, resting in Him, relying upon Him, and watching Him do His awesome work in your life. Amen. Amen. Father, how grateful we are. Now would you do your work in all of us in Jesus' name. Amen.
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3: Today's scripture reading is 2 Peter chapter 3, verses 17 and 18. You therefore, beloved, knowing this beforehand, be on your guard, so that you are not carried away by the error of unprincipled men and fall from your own steadfastness, but grow in the grace and knowledge of our Lord and Savior, Jesus Christ. To Him be the glory, both now and to the day of eternity. Amen.
2: Do you ever wonder if you're actually growing spiritually or just going through the motions? It's a fair question. Many of us show up to church, pray, and read our Bible, but genuine transformation can be harder to measure. Thankfully, spiritual growth isn't mysterious. God is at work in us, and the following are evidence of His transforming power. Growing hunger for Christ. When we taste what life with Jesus is like, we want more. He calls Himself the bread of life. And the more we experience Him, the more we crave His presence because we've discovered something genuinely satisfying. Sharpening discernment. The closer we walk with Jesus, the clearer we see. We recognize what's true as opposed to what just sounds good. The Holy Spirit trains our spiritual senses to perceive what we once would have missed. Expanding capacity to love. Perhaps the clearest sign of growth is that we care about people we once would have ignored. The Holy Spirit softens our heart toward difficult people and enables us to love beyond our natural capacity. Growth isn't about spiritual perfection. It's about transformation. And that's something to celebrate.
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5: All of us have those moments in our life that challenge us, that challenge our peace, that challenge our comfort, that challenge our security, that challenge our plans and challenge our dreams. The important thing is, how do we respond to those challenges in life? Now, sometimes those challenges may be rather brief and non-threatening, but other times they are very intense, prolonged, and extremely threatening. So what we have to ask is, how do we remain strong, focused, faithful, and fruitful during those times in which we face those challenges? Well, that's what this message is all about. And the title of this message is The Moments That Sustain Us. And I want you to turn, if you will, to Psalm 145. The 145th Psalm is a beautiful psalm by David. And I want us to read just the first five verses of this passage. And here he is praising and giving glory and honor to God. And he says in the first verse of this 145th Psalm, I will extol thee, my God, O King. And I will bless thy name forever and ever. Every day I will bless thee, and I will praise thy name forever and ever. Great is the Lord and highly to be praised, and his greatness is unsearchable. One generation shall praise thy works to another, and shall declare thy mighty acts. Now listen to this next verse. On the glorious splendor of thy majesty, and on thy wonderful works I will meditate. Look at that. On the glorious splendor of thy majesty, and on thy wonderful works I will meditate. And here David has given us the key, really, to being able to be sustained in every single circumstance of life, no matter what. If I should ask you what happens in your life when things don't go right, and when you're going through some troublesome time, what is it, what becomes the priority? And what is it in your life that you major on? What grabs the most of your attention? What do you find yourself doing in order to cope with that situation, that circumstance? Well, in the life of David, here I believe is not just the secret, but here is God's plan. This is the way God's plan works in the life of people who are following him. That is, he's given us a simple but profound plan to be able to be sustained in every single circumstance of life. And as we look at that passage, you'll notice he said that he was meditating on the greatness and the power and the majesty and the glory of God. Well, we hear a lot about meditation. We read about meditation, and all kinds of people are meditating these days on the wrong kind of thing. But biblical meditation is this. It is focusing our mind and our spirit on God, on his ways, on his will, on his works. It is focusing on his will, his ways, his works, on the person of God, focusing upon himself, in order that you and I may know him. We may yield to him, surrender to him, obey him. That is, we don't focus with some sense of scattered purpose, but with a very definite purpose. So when somebody says, well, what is meditation? It is focusing the mind and the spirit on God, in order to discover who he is, his ways and his will, in order to obey him. That's what meditation's all about. And if you'll notice in the book of the Psalms, all the way through the Psalms, you'll notice over and over and over again what you find the written meditations of David the shepherd, David the renegade, finally David the king. What we have in the Psalms are his meditations written out. How he was meditating upon God, what God was saying to him, and what was working out in his life. So what was true in his life and what worked for him also works for you and myself. Because that's the way God intends for us to be sustained through difficult times. When we call it moments that sustain us, they may be brief moments, but it may be a long period of time. But something has to sustain us. And somebody says, well, isn't God the one who sustains us? Yes, he is. But what is the human activity? That is, all of us have a responsibility. The human activity that enables us to be sustained through difficult, trying times is meditation. And David is a wonderful example of that. And if you'll think about his life for just a moment, and let me just recall for you what he went through in life. You remember that he grew up in the home of Jesse, and he was rejected by his family. You can tell by some of the things that they said to him and his response that he felt some rejection from his brothers. Then you recall he faced Goliath, which was a real challenge in his life. And then he became the servant of King Saul, who became very jealous of him and tried to kill him. In fact, he tried twice to pin him to the wall with his javelin. He developed a wonderful friendship with Saul's son, Jonathan, but that was always in turmoil because here was Jonathan's father trying to kill his best friend, and here he was trying to protect David on the one hand and be true to his father on the other. And his father began to try to kill him in such a fashion that David for years found himself and his band of renegade soldiers running hither and yonder and hiding out yonder. Twice he got so close to Saul he could have taken his life, but he did not do it. Finally, he decided to go over to the land of the Philistines and sort of side up with them to protect himself. Would have been in the battle that Saul and his best friend Jonathan died in, but God preserved him from that. Finally, he became the king. And then after some years, he had his bout with Bathsheba, committing adultery, the difficulty and the hardship, the death of the baby. Then one of the daughters of one of his wives was raped by a son of another of his wives. And then Absalom, his other son, killed the son who raped her. And then Absalom also won the hearts of the people and took them away from David. And he's out on his way out of Jerusalem, out into the wilderness, weeping and crying and disheartened because here is his son Absalom, who's had a rebellion in his family. Finally, his general, against the will of David, throws three javelins through the heart of Absalom, who was hanging in a tree by his hair. Then there's another revolution in the kingdom. And finally, David comes to the end of his life. So here is a man about whom God said, a man after my own heart. And yet his life was a life of turmoil, a life of trial, tribulation, triumph, and tragedy. And I want you to listen, if you will, to this passage. I want you to go to 1 Chronicles. Now, if you're a young believer and you're not sure where in the world that is, if you'll notice in the first part of the Bible, it talks that there are two books of Kings, two books of Samuel, two books of Chronicles. Well, this is 1 Chronicles in the last chapter, which is the 29th chapter. And I want you to notice what the Bible says about King David in the last days of his life. 1 Chronicles chapter 29. Here he is coming to the end of his life after all the turmoil and the hardship and the trials and the tribulations and persecution. And he says in verse 10, "So David blessed the Lord in the sight of all the assembly, and David said, 'Blessed art thou, O Lord God of Israel, our Father, forever and ever. Thine, O Lord, is the greatness and the power and the glory and the victory and the majesty. Indeed, everything that is in the heavens and the earth, thine is the dominion, O Lord. And thou dost exalt thyself as head over all. Both riches and honor come from thee. And thou dost rule over all, and in thy hand is power and might. And it lies in thy hand to make great and to strengthen every one. Now therefore, our God, we thank thee and praise thy glorious name.'" Now I want you to notice in the same chapter, on over in the 26th verse, what it says. The 26th verse says, "Now David, the son of Jesse, reigned over all Israel. And the period which he reigned over Israel was 40 years. He reigned in Hebron 7 years, in Jerusalem 33 years. Then he died in a ripe old age, full of days, riches, and honor, and his son Solomon reigned in his place." Now, you look at the life of David, and usually we look at the Psalms and say what a glorious life he must have lived, but the truth is, he was a normal man, chosen by God to be king. And even when he was chosen and he was anointed as king, it was years he had to wait upon God until Saul died before he became the king. And so when you look at his life, it's a life of turmoil and trial and difficulty and hardship. And you think, well, why would God anoint him a king and then not let him be king for years and years and years? And why would he have to run and hide for these years and go into the land of the Philistines, the very enemy of Israel? Why would God allow all these things? Well, because in the process of his turmoil, his trials and his tragedies and his triumphs, what was God doing? God taught David something out there as a shepherd that all of us so desperately need to learn. He taught him as a shepherd, and not only did he teach him as a shepherd, but he continued what he learned out there in the sheep field all through his life. It was the very thing that sustained him. David knew how to meditate upon God. And what you and I have in all these Psalms is we have the experience of David meditating upon the Lord. And so we have a treasure. When I look at all these Psalms and see what

believer, second to none. It doesn't make any difference if you're a young Christian, if you've been a Christian 20 years, or if you've been a Christian for 70 years. It is still daily. The most important human activity in the life of any believer is spending time with God in meditation. Now, I understand that there are lots of books about meditation. A lot of it's just worldly stuff and junk out there that has nothing to do with reality and has nothing to do with God. I'm talking about biblical meditation. I'm talking about the kind that David did. Talking about the kind that was not only a part of the life of David, but it was also a part of the life of others of God's servants. For example, you'll recall, if you'll just look briefly, in Joshua chapter 1 for a moment. And you remember in Joshua chapter 1 when the Lord was preparing Joshua to take Moses' place and to take the people over into the promised land, what he said to him. Several times he tells him to be very strong and very courageous, but then he tells him how to do this and how to maintain that courage and faith. He says it to him in verse 6, be strong and courageous. He says, for you shall give this people possession of the land which I swore to your fathers. Now listen, only be strong and very courageous and be careful to do according to all the law which Moses my servant commanded you. Do not turn from it to the right or to the left so that you may have success wherever you go. This book of the law, that is the book of Moses, this book of the law shall not depart from your mouth, but you shall meditate on it day and night, so that you may be careful to do according to all that is written in it. Then you'll make your way prosperous. Then you'll have success. So he said to him, he said, now, if you want to succeed at what you're doing, you meditate upon the law of God. Turn to the very first psalm. The first psalm, probably one that we memorize and know the most, is the Psalm 1, along with Psalm 23. But look at Psalm 1. He says, now, blessed is the man who doesn't walk in the counsel of the wicked, nor stand in the path of sinners, nor sit in the seat of the scorners. He says, but his delight is in the law of the Lord, and in his law he meditates day and night. He will be like a tree firmly planted by the streams of water, which yields its fruit in its season, and its leaf does not wither, and whatever he does, he prospers. He has two promises that God will prosper those who meditate upon him. Then you recall, going over to Luke chapter 6 for a moment, and we find the Lord Jesus. In this sixth chapter, Jesus is going through a very difficult time. The Pharisees and the Sadducees are really on his case, and they're just in rage, the Bible says in verse 11. But they themselves were filled with rage and discussed together what they might do to Jesus. Verse 12 says, and it was at this time that he went off to the mountain to pray, and he spent the whole night in prayer to God. And, of course, several times you find that about him. And the disciples come looking for him and saying, well, we've been wondering where you are. The people looking for you. What was he doing? He was up there being alone with the Father, meditating upon the Father and talking with him. You recall in the first chapter of Galatians that Paul says that when he was saved on the Damascus Road, instead of going and talking to the apostles, he went away into Arabia, into the desert, to be alone, to talk and to meditate upon the Father. So that meditation is God's way of dealing with the life of his children. It is his way of building us up and strengthening us. His way of transforming us. It is his way, these moments of meditation, that enable us to be sustained through the most difficult, trying times of our life. Now, with that in mind, let's look at this 145th Psalm for a moment. One more time, and notice what he says in this passage in the last verse. He says, on the glorious splendor, look, on the glorious splendor of thy majesty and on thy wonderful works, he says, I will meditate. Now, here's the important thing I want you to notice here. Well, let's look, if you will, before we get into that, let's look in the 119th Psalm, because here's another good example of what I want to talk about. 119th Psalm, this is a long psalm, and so I want you to go and let's take two or three verses here, maybe a few more. Let's begin in the 15th verse, and notice that here's David writing about the precepts, the principles, the Word of God, in essence. And notice what he says all through this long psalm. The 15th verse says, I will meditate on thy precepts. I will focus my mind and my spirit on God. Now listen, he says, on thy precepts. Look in verse 27. Make me understand the way of thy precepts, so I will meditate on thy wonders. Not only on the word of God, but on the wonders, the things that God is doing. Look at the 48th verse. He says, and I shall lift up my hands to thy commandments, which I love. And I will meditate on thy

0: statutes, the things that you require of me. Look in verse 78. He says, may the arrogant be ashamed, for they subvert me with a lie. But I shall meditate on thy precepts, thy commandments, thy principles, thy laws, the things that you've required of us. And so look, if you will, in the 148th verse for a moment. The 148th verse says, my eyes anticipate the night watches. That is, he loved to be out there in the sheep field at nighttime, that I may meditate on thy word. And so all through the Psalms, we find David meditating, talking about meditation. Now, here's the thing I want us to remember. Usually when we're going through some challenge, some difficulty in life, and we're talking to the Lord, what becomes major in our thinking? What rises to the surface? What becomes major in our thinking? What is it? It's whatever's challenging us, the problem, the heartache, the burden, whatever it may be. Meditation is to be God-centered. Listen, if you'll notice all through, when he talks about God's precepts, God's works, God's ways, God's wonders, God's word, it is God who is the theme and the heart and the core and the subject of David's meditation. And so it is to be with ours. But the mistake we make oftentimes, a person will get down to pray and they say, well, that's my meditation. But I'm going to come to that in just a moment. But you see, the focus of our attention is to be upon God. And all through the Psalms, when David is talking about how depressed he was at times and how afraid he was, I mean, every single emotion that any of us and all of us have ever had, you'll find it in the Psalms as David just pours out his heart of his fears and his anxieties and his frustrations and the things that he's worried about. And the times that he was having to run from Saul and hiding out and crying out to God, why doesn't he do something? Let's stop this. Bring this to an end. What is he doing? It's always, no matter where he starts, he is God-centered. It is the greatness of God, the power of God, the presence of God, the majesty of God, the goodness of God, the mercy of God, the greatness of God, always a part of that. So that in our meditation, remember this, it isn't that we focus on what the problem is, we're focusing upon God. And when we do, something begins to happen to the very thing that challenges us here. And probably one of the best verses to describe how he meditated, go back to the 63rd Psalm for a moment. And you've heard me mention this numbers of times because this is one of those verses that I want to keep saying, keep bringing to your mind until it catches on. And that is, put a circle around it, underline it, color it, do something. But listen to what David said. He said in the sixth verse of the 63rd Psalm, he says, when I remember thee, talking to God now, when I remember you on my bed, I meditate on thee in the night watches. I focus my attention, my mind, my spirit on you. I meditate on you in the night watches, for you've been my help. In the shadow of thy wings, I sing for joy. My soul clings to thee. Thy right hand upholds me. What is the theme? What is the core? What is the subject of that? It is God. I'm meditating upon thee. I cling to thee. My soul longs for thee. He says, I thirst for God. And so meditation must have as its heart God. Not some problem, not some burden, not some difficulty, not some hardship. And so when you look at this, this is what we find. Now, when you look, for example, at the life of David for a moment, when I think about how he meditated upon the circumstances and the difficulties and the hardships that he went through, somebody says, well, wait a minute now. When he was going through all these things, wasn't he consumed with them? The average person would have been. But when you read the Psalms, you know that he was not. For example, let's just look at them. Let's look at his early life in his home with his brothers who were rejecting him. It's very evident that they did. Listen, when he was meditating upon God in the light of his brother's rejection, he was meditating what? Upon the acceptance of God of him. When he was going through his difficulty with Saul trying to kill him, while he was concerned about that, when he was meditating, what was he meditating upon? Upon the power of God to protect him from Saul. When in his friendship with Jonathan, and that friendship was difficult at times because of the circumstances of Saul trying to kill him. What was he meditating upon when he thought about that? He was meditating upon the friendship of God. That here's a human friend whom he loved. He says, they loved each other even more than women. And he says, but what? When you read the Psalms, you find this awesome sense of the awareness of the presence and the friendship of God in this man. Then, running as a renegade, out there away from his people, hiding out in the caves. What was he meditating upon in those days? He wasn't meditating upon the fact that he was a renegade. He was meditating on what? Upon the presence of Almighty God, that he would never run out of the presence of God. And so when it comes to remembering, for example, where he came from, and Nathan reminded him of his small beginnings before he became the king, when he thought about that, what would he be meditating upon? He'd be meditating upon the goodness of God that he brought him from the sheepfold to the very king of Israel. When he was crowned king and his meditation, what was he thinking about? What was he meditating upon? The greatness and the power of God, who is the King of Kings and the Lord of Lords. When he was going through the difficulty and hardship with his children, raping and killing and murdering, all the things that was going on, his heart was so grieved and overwhelmed. What was he meditating upon? Meditating upon the comforting power of God. This man translated, viewed every single circumstance in the light of who God is, the ways of God, and the will of God, and sought to obey God. Now, does that mean he was perfect? Absolutely not. David was a sinner. David disobeyed God at times. David's faith failed at times. Sometimes he became depressed. Sometimes he went through difficulty and hardship. But beyond and above it all, what we find is that's how he learned how, and he learned to be sustained through meditation. Because as you examine these books of the Bible that concern his life, especially 1 and 2 Samuel, part of Chronicles and so forth, and then you read the Psalms, and once you get that part of his life in your thinking, and then you begin to read the Psalms, and you think, now that's how it would sound when he was going through this hardship and trial. And there are some sections, for example, he said, my soul waits in silence for God only. From him is my salvation. He's my rock. He's my stronghold. I shall not be shaken. Out there running and hiding. He says, God's presence. God is my stronghold. What you have in the Psalms is you have the expressions of his meditations upon God. They sustain him through times that was so difficult and so trying. Now, let me ask you a question. What is it that sustained you? When you face something that is very difficult in your life, just give up and quit? More than likely you don't, because you say, I can't quit, I just have to keep going. What is it that sustains you? Do you go to talk to somebody? What is it that keeps you going? What keeps your joy up there? What keeps your heart? What keeps your focus on what you have to do? What keeps your strength? What keeps you from giving up and quitting? You say, well, it's my family and these things. Well, I can understand how that can be a part of it. But you see, God allows these difficulties and hardships in our life. He doesn't send them all, but he allows them for different purposes. But in the process of doing so, God always seeks to take advantage of growing us up and making us godly. And if you and I respond in the right way, then God will sustain us in the most awesome way. And not only will he sustain us, but he will restore the joy and give us a strength and a sense of comfort in those things that will not come any other way. David learned how to sustain himself. Now, ultimately, God is the sustainer. But the human activity is exactly what we're talking about. And this could bring him to the end of his life, and where he's praising and rejoicing over God and thanking him and talking about all the blessings that God had sent into his life. Now, if you began today writing a diary, and you began to write down the things that God said to you in your difficult times, what would you be writing? Would you have anything to hand down to your children or your grandchildren? Would you have some verses of Scripture that God had placed upon your heart so deeply? You say, well, I'm not very good at writing. Forget that. Listen, when you're writing down what you feel, nobody can match what you're doing. Because what you're doing, you're writing down what you're feeling, what God is saying to you. You're expressing your innermost being. And you see, meditation is focusing my mind, my attention, my spirit upon God. What is he up to in your life in those times? So I want to talk about, first of all, how do we do this? How do we go about meditating upon God? Now, let me say, first of all, and you may want to jot down several of these things, because I'm telling you, it is the most important human activity in any believer's life. First of all, it is the reading of the Word of God. Now, people say, well, I read the Word of God, but I don't know that I necessarily meditate. Well, let's just wait a moment now. When we're talking about reading the Word of God, you say, well, where would I start reading? Well, you can start reading most any place you want to begin, or you may feel led to read some particular passage or some particular chapter. Or you may open the Bible and just say, God, I want you to show me. You know what I need. You know where I am at this point in my life. I need you to speak to my heart. I need you to work in my life. And it may be that God will lead you to a particular passage, and you'll read it and you'll think, Lord, it's got my name written all over it. So whatever the passage is, it's up to you and whatever God leads you to do. But here's what I want you to remember. We're not talking about having a Bible study. We're not talking about getting out other books to help you understand it. We're not talking about going into an in-depth study of a passage of Scripture. Meditation upon the Word of God is you're reading that Scripture. And as you begin to read and focus your attention, what you're looking for is you're looking for God. You're looking for His ways. You're looking for whatever He wants to say. And so as you begin to read and you begin to focus upon the Word of God, you are reading, focused and intent and concentrating on what you're reading. Now, it's very important because I'm going to talk about some other essentials to it in just a moment, but reading the Word of God. Now, you say, well, I read other books. I meditate with other books. Listen, I believe in reading other books, and that's fine, but there is nothing to substitute for the Word of God. You say, well, but listen, you know, I've tried to read the Bible, and I just don't understand it. What I'm talking about will help you to begin to understand things you have never understood in the Word of God before. Reading it. And you say, well, I read that passage and I didn't understand it. You know, I've read lots of passages and I've said, what? Wait a minute now. And even though I may have read them many, many times, when you begin to meditate, God is going to show you things that you have never seen by just the reading. People say, well, I read the Bible through every year. Well, I would never discredit that in any fashion. But if all you're doing is reading it through every year just to get through it, listen, you'd be better off concentrating on given passages of Scripture that God leads you to read where you can understand and you can hear God say something to you personally. Meditation is for the purpose of, listen, discovering who God is, His ways, His will for your life. So it is a personal relationship that you're developing with Him. The second thing is not only reading the Scripture, but praying over it. Now, what do I mean by praying over it? Simply this. It's one thing to read it and read it and read it, but as you begin to read it and you begin to pray back to God something of what you've read. So let's take an example of a passage that would be familiar to all of us. Let's go back to that first Psalm for a moment. Let's say that, for example, you're meditating upon the first Psalm. You are reading this passage and you've read it several times. And you see, meditation is going to bring you to a passage and sometime to a verse or an idea in one or two or three verses. But look at this, for example. Let's say that you are reading this and you are meditating, you're praying it back. So this is how I'd sort of pray this back. I'd say, Lord, you said that a man will be happy and be blessed if he doesn't walk in the counsel of the wicked. And Father, I want you to just enable me at that point. And nor stand in the path of sinners. And Father, as I look and think about who I'm with, and Lord, you said not sit in the seat of the scoffers. And so, Lord, I certainly do not want to be a scorner. I don't want to be a scoffer. I don't want to be a critic. But his delight is in the law of the Lord. Lord, you said that my delight is to be in your law. And so what you do is you just take and sort of give it back to him. Now, as you begin to pray it back to him, something's going to happen. You say, well, that doesn't sound very profitable. Yes, it is. Because here's what happens. When you begin to focus on a passage of Scripture, and you sort of pray it back to him, and you read it, and you're praying over that passage, and you're talking to him about it, what's happening is this. What your eyes see, your brain registers. And into your mind, these words, these thoughts, these verses of Scripture become a part of you. Everything you've ever seen, everything you've ever felt, everything you've ever experienced, it's up there registered. And what you're registering in your mind the Word of God. And you're talking to Him about what He says. It's like you're absorbing something. I challenge you to try it. You say, well, now I've read the Bible and prayed. No, I'm talking about praying over a passage, and it may be just a verse. And if I came to this first Psalm, for example, and I came to a particular verse that I was praying over, it may be the part that says, His delight is in the law of the Lord. And I may begin to say, Lord, I want you to make your law, your word, the delight of my heart. And then I may think, well, there's some other verses about delighting myself. And I think, well, what about that 37th Psalm? And so I may turn over to the 37th Psalm. And it says in this fourth verse, delight yourself in the Lord. And I think, well, Lord, you want me to delight myself in you, to delight myself in your word. And if I'm going to delight myself in you, I've got to know your word. And so what happens is, as you begin to pray this back to God and you begin to talk to him about it, something happens on the inside of you. So meditation involves reading the Word. Secondly, meditation involves praying over the Word. And thirdly, it involves applying the Word. So we've been doing a little bit of that. Now, Lord, you said, my delight is to be in you. Father, how can I make my delight in your Word? There's so many things I'm so busy about so much. There's so many things that are so involved in my life. Lord, in fact, the truth is, what am I delighted in? What delights me most, Lord? So then I begin to apply. Then I have to ask myself the question, Lord, am I really and truly delighted in you? Are there other things that are more delightful to me? And Lord, you said that I'm not to be a scoffer, and I'm not to seek ungodly counsel, and I'm not to run with the people who are living not according to your law, but according to the way of the world. Lord, you said that if I do these things, that I'll be like a tree planted by the rivers of water. That means I'll always be nourished. And you said, my leaf won't wither. That is, no matter what happens, I'll always have what I need here. And whatever I do will prosper. Lord, show me, how do I relate delighting myself in you and prospering? God, prospering in what? Does that mean just prospering in finances? Does it mean prospering in my relationship? Does it mean prospering in my understanding? Does it mean prospering in my business, my talents, my gifts? What does that mean? So what you've done is this. You've taken God's Word, His message to you. As you began to read it and you began to pray over it, what happened? The Spirit of God, who is the indwelling teacher of every single believer, what does He do? He takes the words, the thoughts, the principles, the ideas off the page, gets them into your thinking, gets them into your spirit. That's why we said that meditation, listen, is focusing the mind and the spirit. Now I'm open to what God is saying. And God's talking about delighting myself in His law. And God's talking about how I walk and with whom and what I do. He's talking about how my life can prosper and how I can be a happy man and a man who has peace and contentment, even in the spite of difficulty and hardship. And how is that? He says He'll prosper us. And the key is what? Meditating upon His Word. Because in His Word, there is direction. In His Word, there is guidance. In His Word, there is wisdom. So then I'll begin to make the right decision. Now, Lord, I'm beginning to see that if I apply Your Word and Your way and Your will to my life, You said You'll make my way prosperous. And so what happens is, as you begin to meditate upon God's Word, something begins to happen in your thinking. You cannot meditate upon the Word of God without it transforming your life. And so what happens is, you begin to look at that passage, you begin to examine, you begin to apply it. Now the fourth word I want you to jot down is submission, because this is where the struggle comes. All meditation isn't some delightful little appointment with God. When you hit a passage of Scripture and He starts talking about surrender, He starts talking about submission, He talks about giving up, about sacrifice, and God has led you to that passage and you're dealing with something in your life and He brings this to your mind. Then when you begin to pray it back to Him, then you begin to apply it, it may be that all of a sudden you realize there is something between you and God, that you are not delighting yourself in Him, but you're delighting yourself in something or some experience or some person or whatever it may be, and that God is not your delight. And therefore, you say, well, Lord, maybe that's the reason I'm not prospering, because my delight's been in my business. My delight's been in prosperity financially. And so what happens? Then I have to say, well, Lord, how do I deal with this? And what happens is that meditation brings me to the point of submission. Listen, when you and I practice meditation, biblical meditation, focusing our mind and our spirit upon God, who He is, His ways and His will, in order to obey Him, God will sustain you through every single solitary circumstance of life, no matter what, because what you're doing is you're filling your mind with the Word of God, and now God has something to use in your thinking to give guidance and direction for your life. The things that happen inside of you are awesome and extremely, extremely important in enabling you and securing you in those times when you would feel absolutely, totally insecure and shattered on the inside. David knew how to meditate. And what you and I are reading in these Psalms, I say, these are the expressions. Now, if you and I are writing down what God is doing in our lives, what will we have to give to our children? What will we have to give to our grandchildren? I've said it again and again, and I say it again. You ought to keep a little diary, or a big diary, whatever. But write down what God says to you. When God brings some passage to your heart, and you're meditating on it, and the Lord begins to speak to your heart, now listen. Somebody else can read the same passage the same day, or right beside, you know what? It means something entirely, totally different. We're not talking about getting into the Word of God with books and commentaries of Greek and Hebrew and finding out what did he say and exactly what did he mean. God, what are you saying to me today in my circumstance, in this situation? God will never say in a passage of Scripture to do anything that contradicts the Word of God. Meditation isn't a Bible study. Meditation is I'm reading and listening and praying and waiting upon the Lord to speak to my heart about something I need today or whatever it may be. Now, you may read the same passage day after day after day, and God won't let you get away from it. You know why? What I found in my own life, if he won't let me get away from one, it's because I've not heard all he wants me to hear, and I've not submitted in every way he wants me to submit. And there's some passages that I'll hit, and I'll think, well, that's fantastic. The next morning I'm up, and I'm reading, and I'm thinking, well, I think today, it's like, no, God says, you go back where you read yesterday. And so somehow there have been times when 2 weeks or more, I'm hanging into the same passage, not because I choose it, but because I can't get away from it. And without fail, I hadn't heard all that God wanted me to hear, and I had not done, had not surrendered, had not yielded something that God had in mind. That's why a quick reading of the Scripture won't do it. And so meditation is far more involved than that. Meditation is concentrating my mind on the person of God who is in this passage, who is speaking to my heart, who's dealing with my life, and who wants to show me what is absolutely essential in order for me to walk in obedience to him. Now, all meditation, I say again, all meditation is not because of some difficulty and hardship. You can come to a passage, and I mean, you begin to read and you just want to get up and walk around and shout and praise the Lord and glorify him and sing some hymn or some song or some chorus because your heart is overjoyed. What are you doing? Meditating upon God. And as he came to this 145th Psalm, he's talking about meditating on the glorious splendor of thy majesty, thy wonderful works. You think about a good place to start if you want to start glorifying God and majoring on something joyful. You think about this, that he saved you, that God in his goodness and love and mercy reached down and forgave you of your sins and saved you and made you a part of the family of God. And now that your name is written in the Lamb's Book of Life, you're eternally secure in him. You can talk to him. He'll answer your prayer. He has provided everything you possibly need on the moment. In his given time, when you and I begin to think about his goodness and his love and his mercy, we have an enormous amount to meditate and praise him for. So a lot of meditation is glorifying and praising and thanking God. And some of it will end up in weeping and struggle and fretting and anxiety and fear. God, if I do this, then what? And Lord, I know what you're saying, but God, suppose this. And so all meditation's not pleasant. But all meditation is profitable. Listen, it may not all be pleasant, but it is profitable. Some will be praising. All will be profitable if I respond in the right spirit. And David is a beautiful example of how this happens. Over and over and over again, he just pours out his heart to us. His difficulties, his trials, his failures. But what happens? He has given to us a treasure of meditation. Now, I think there's some things that are very essential here to meditation. I want you to jot these down. And we said there are four things primarily that encompass, and that's reading the Word of God and praying through that and over that. And as you think about those things, applying them to your own heart, whatever they may be, and then submitting to them. All that's a part of the meditation process. But that requires several things. And the first thing it requires is setting aside time. If you are not willing to set aside time for God, I'm here to tell you, listen, you'll go through life and miss the message of God. I think about this. Think about people who go through life. They get saved. They join a church. They get baptized. They go to church. They read the Bible once in a while and they pray. But they go through life and miss the continuous listening and talking and hearing God speak to their heart personally. They'd rather hear somebody on television. They'd rather hear somebody on radio. They'd rather hear somebody sing, somebody else preach. They'd rather hear somebody speak or teach rather than listening to God. It takes time to meditate upon the Lord. Now, it doesn't mean that you've got to set aside 2 or 3 hours every day to meditate upon God. That's why I call the title of this message, Moments. Listen, the moments that sustain us. Because even in the essence of reading and praying and God speaking to our heart, sometimes you can do that in 10 minutes. And there have been some times when I've hit some passages and I came to the point of submission. I just want to get up and walk away because I thought, God, I know what you're saying, but right now, it was very difficult for me to deal with it. And so sometimes I just get up and walk away. Now, I knew I couldn't escape. Because that same Bible was going to be laying there. And when I got home that afternoon, I had it in my briefcase, and I had to face it again. And that's why I leave an open Bible in a part of my study over that place where I pray. I leave it open all the time. And sometimes I thought, oh, dear Lord, I know what's coming. You know when you're going to get sick on your stomach and you know what's coming and you can't stand the idea? You know what's coming. Sometimes when God has spoken to your heart, you know that you can't get away. There's no escape. He anchors you. He just anchors you to that passage. And meditation says, I'm going to keep coming back. I'm going to keep praying. I'm going to keep listening. I'm going to keep yielding until finally I say, God, you win. And you see, when we have to say to him, he wins, that's not defeat, friend. That's a real victory. When he wins over our stubborn will, then we have gained the victory. And so it takes time. You've got to be willing to set aside time. The second thing it takes is stillness. Now, that's something a lot of folks just can't handle much of. They don't get too still. They got to keep moving. If I'm going to concentrate on a passage of Scripture and focus my mind and my attention and my spirit on that, then, my friend, I've got to get still. Stillness means I'm not going to do anything else. This is it. Not going to answer the phone, so take it off the hook. Not going to cut on the TV or the radio. You see, some people can't handle that. Stillness, the third thing it requires is silence. And that is being quiet. You say, well, didn't you say you pray over this passage? That's true. But you don't do all the talking. That you may read and just be quiet and just listen and let God do the speaking. You say, well, I don't know that I've ever heard God speak. Well, let's put it this way. Let's make it just as simple as I know how. If you read, let's say, for example, go back to Psalm 1. If you read this psalm and it says, but his delight is in the law of the Lord, and in his law he meditates day and night. And then you just get quiet. My friend, you won't have to wonder what's going to happen. The Spirit of God is going to bring to your attention either how little you meditate, how little you delight yourself in him, what you delight yourself in. You won't have to worry about God speaking. You say, well, I never heard God speak audibly. Well, that's not even the issue. That's what this book is all about. This book is God's written instruction book to us, so we won't have to imagine, well, did I hear it right? There it is in black and white. There's some things I don't have to wonder whether God said it or not. I don't have to wonder whether it's the will of God to steal or not. He says, thou shalt not. Therefore, I don't have to wonder, well, shall I take this or shall I not? No, thou shalt not. That's very simple. When he says we're to delight ourselves in him, I don't have to question what that means. It means I'm to delight myself in him. That means that he is to become the most important thing in my life. I am to so relate to him that I gain the most joy out of my relationship to him above everything else in life. You won't have to worry about trying to figure out how is God going to do it. He will do it. God knows exactly how to speak to your heart. But you must give him time. You must get still and you must be quiet. And so you read and you listen. And then you talk to him and you listen again. And you talk and you listen. Another word is seclusion. You need to get by yourself. You say, well, now, I love reading the Bible with other people. That's fine. But seclusion says, I'm willing to give myself only to God at this moment. Now, listen, every husband and wife wants each other alone by themselves at times. Well, did you know that God wants us the same way? He wants us alone by ourselves. So it's just you and God. So listen, in the time that you've set aside, and the stillness of your heart and the quietness of your spirit and your soul, and you begin to meditate upon the Word of God, something is going to begin to happen. So when you look at these words, you set aside time, you get still, you get quiet, you're all alone. Then I want to add one more word, because this is a requirement, and that's self-control. Because you are going to have to decide. You're not going to answer that phone. So the best thing to do is cut it off. Just take it off the hook. You say, well, suppose somebody calls. Let me ask you a question. Who's already called? Somebody's already called. And that's Almighty God. And I don't think any one of us would get up from a conversation with him to go answer the phone from somebody we don't know. Or even if we do know them. God's already called. Listen, that's what meditation's all about. I'm in a conversation. I'm in a relationship with Almighty God. So take the phone off the hook. You say, well, in my house, it's so busy at my house, I don't have a quiet place. Yes, you do. There's got to be some place in your house that's quiet. You say, but it's just so much noise. Then wait till everybody else has gone to bed. Get up early in the morning. I'll do it at nighttime. Somebody says, well, I thought meditation is supposed to be early every morning. There's some people whose responsibilities are such when they wake up, they know they got to get going. And so it may be that you want to do it late in the evening. You say, well, shouldn't you start the day with God? The Bible says the evening and the morning were the first day. And so it doesn't make any difference when. It's when you can get alone, when you can be quiet, when you can get still, when you can get focused on the Word of God and on the person of God. It's when you can. But if you say, well, I got to find me a time. No, you make time. You don't find time with God. And I'll tell you why you don't, because the devil will see that you don't. The devil will tell you all about the good things that you could do and that you ought to be doing, the people who need you. Listen, the devil's got 1,000 reasons why you shouldn't get along with God. And many people walk into their house, if it's an empty house or an apartment, and they cut on something. Got to have some sound. Man, give me some sound. Give me some noise. You know why? Because the noise of silence is absolutely earth-shaking to them. They can't stand the noise of silence. Listen, the silence is louder than the drum beat. So they got to have something going. They get in the car, they do the same thing. You walk in your house or your apartment or wherever you live, there's no sound, nothing going on. Why don't you just walk in and say, well, thank you, Father, that you and I have this time together. Just thank you, Jesus. Bless your name. Just start praising God. You know what? You won't be alone, but about 10 seconds and it's all over. It's you and Him. Then the fellowship begins. You see, God made it simple, but we have a responsibility. And the responsibility is time. Now listen, I'm going to challenge you at the end of this message. I'm going to challenge you to make a definite decision that beginning today, no matter where you are and who you are, if you're a believer, because this won't, if you're not a Christian, this won't work. You can try it, but until you know Jesus is your Savior, it's going to be real confusing and frustrating and thinking. You see, how can you meditate upon a God you don't even believe in? You say, I believe in God. How can you meditate upon a God you can't have a relationship with? You say, oh, I talk to God. If you don't know Jesus Christ as your Savior, you may be talking up yonder somewhere, but He says, apart from me, you can't come to the Father. He's not just talking about salvation. In other words, if you don't know Him, you come to the Lord Jesus. But what I want you to see here is this. It's a decision I make. It's a decision I make. I will give time to God. Now think about how absurd that is. God, who is the ruler of all things, the source of all of our life, and we have to find time for God. You don't find it, you make it. And so I want to challenge you. It is the most important, life-impacting, sustaining human action anybody can take in life about anything. When you get alone with God, listening and sharing and yielding and submitting, I'm here to tell you something will transform your life. Now, the next question, the last question is this, what can I expect to happen on the inside of me when I do this? What can I expect to happen? Say, well, you know, we talked about in the very beginning, these are the moments that sustain us through difficulty and hardship. What can I expect God to do in my life if I'm willing to practice this? And I want to say practice because the first time you do it, you may say, well, you know, I tried that and it didn't work. Now listen to me carefully. When you start this, Satan is going to be sitting right by you, tapping you on the shoulder and say, you don't understand that. Have you heard God say anything? No. I mean, you can just put it down. So what you want to do is just say, Father, I want to claim the blood of Jesus on my mind right now. I want to claim the blood of Jesus over me right now. And I just want to thank you, Father. You send the devil out of this room, out of my sight, out of my presence. And I just want to focus on you. It's amazing what the blood of Jesus does to the devil. He can't stand the thoughts of it. So you just claim the blood. But he's going to try his best to discredit everything. Now, what can I expect to happen? Now, remember what we said. We're talking about moments that sustain us through difficulty and hardship, but that's not the only reason for meditation. What can I expect to happen? Here's the first thing that I can expect to happen. When I begin to meditate upon the Lord, and I get into meditation with Him, and I'm going through some difficulty and hardship, my spirit is going to get quiet. My spirit is going to quiet. Now, when I come to submission, my spirit may explode because my heart may be rebellious. But if I will keep meditating upon that passage, my spirit is going to get quiet. It's the first thing that happens. And you see people say, well, you know, I'm just nervous and I'm this and I'm that and I'm the other and I'm taking this and taking that and taking the other. Why don't you just take him? I mean, he knows how to calm every fear and everything. There's something about the Word of God. He says, listen to this. He says, my peace I give unto you. Not as the world gives. Give unto you, but let not your heart be troubled. Don't be anxious and upset and troubled about things. He says, my peace I give unto you. What happens? Meditation quietens our spirit. The second thing it does, when I think about meditation, the second thing it does is this. It purifies our heart. You can't get in the Word of God day after day without the Spirit of God surfacing things in your life that do not count, that do not matter, that do not belong there. And what happens is, little by little, the Spirit of God begins to cleanse your heart until your conscience is very clear and very clean. And your heart has become pure. The third thing you can expect to happen is this. You, without trying, will develop a hunger for God and for His Word and a desire for His Word that you never had in your life. It happens. It is the work of the Spirit. It's like when you get a taste of the Word of God, and you get a good taste of it, you can't get enough of it. You want more of it. And the wonderful thing about it is this. You can have all you want all of your life, and you'll never get enough, and you'll never get all of it. It is the inexhaustible mind of God that we're dealing with. And so there's going to be a deeper hunger for God. The next thing that's going to happen is when you get into the Word, and you begin to pray through it, and God begins to speak, your view of God is going to get greater and greater and greater. You're going to begin to see Him in ways that you've never seen Him before. You're going to see the greatness and the power of God in ways you've never seen it. But you're also going to see the intimacy of God, His willingness to help you and to be concerned with you about little things in your life. And so your view of God's going to get stronger. Naturally, what's going to happen is that your sense of discernment, your ability to discern truth and error, your ability to be able to discern what's going on around you, what's really taking place, not what appears to be taking place, but what's really taking place, you'll begin to be able to discern events, things, and how people are acting. In other words, you'll be able to discern things that you've never been able to discern before. There'll be a sharpness of your discernment. You'll sense something that you've never sensed before. And what it is the Spirit of God, who's now got your focus on the Word of God and in the ways of God, something's going to begin to happen. The next thing that happens is this. You're going to begin to have a clear sense of direction for your life. Now, all of us get thrown into situations we don't know what to do. As we begin to meditate upon the Word of God and He begins to work in our life, what does He do? He just pulls back the shades. He just pulls back the drapes, back the curtains. And we begin to see things clearer than we've ever seen them before. And so we get a very clear sense of direction in an area maybe that was extremely confusing and frustrating. Likewise, counsel. Our counsel that we receive from others will either be confirmed or we'll get this big caution in our thinking. Wait a minute, that doesn't sound like God. And so because all of us that go through difficulty and hardship, we ask maybe some friend or some godly counsel, well, what's your feeling about this and what do you think God is saying? And so what you want to do is you want to meditate and be sure that you're getting wise, godly counsel. And what meditation does, here's what meditation does. It brings that counsel to be sifted through the Word of God. And so, listen, whatever is not of God gets hung right there. Whatever is of God, you'll know this is of the Lord. So meditation is a time of caution when it comes to counsel. Is this counsel of God or is it not of God? What happens again is there's a greater sense of confidence. You begin to walk in the middle of your circumstance with a greater sense of confidence because what? Now you think in the way God thinks. You begin to see things the way God sees them. Your conscience is clear. You don't have a sense of guilt. You're walking in the ways of God. He's made the pathway very clear. And so there's a greater sense of confidence, a sense of boldness about your relationship to Him and facing whatever circumstance there may be. Another thing that's going to happen is this. You're going to begin to sense on the inside the power and the strength of the Holy Spirit that you've never experienced before. You say, well, I've heard people that read the Bible talk about the power of the Holy Spirit, but now I'm beginning to see what that means. There's a sense of strength that you cannot explain. You see, what it is, it's a supernatural enablement of the Holy Spirit who is now freed to release in you what you need because your focus is now upon God. And your attention is upon Him. And you're seeking Him in His direction, His will, and His way. So what happens? The Spirit of God that was stymied, the Spirit of God that was quenched is now able and ready to release in you the strength and the energy and the power to do whatever you need to do. One other thing I'd mention is this. It's very evident when a person begins to meditate upon the Lord, they begin to develop a continuous awareness of the presence of God in their life they never felt before. They never sensed that before. He was always there, but they never sensed it. But what's happening? Now, you begin to focus upon Him. Now His Word is part of your daily diet. Now your conversation with Him is the most important conversation of the day. Now your desire to be obedient to Him and to submit to Him is the most important thing in life. And so what has happened? God, little by little, day by day, week by week, month by month, year by year, transforms our life into the likeness of Christ. Now let me ask you a question. Haven't you heard people say, I hate my daddy. I don't want to be like my father. He's the last person in this world I want to be like. Or some girl will say, well, the one thing I don't want to do is I don't want to be like my mother. My mother was this and my mother was that and I can't stand her. I don't care if I never see her again. I don't want to be like her. I'm telling you, I don't want to be like her. And what do they grow up to be like? Exactly what they focus their attention on. They may hate, despise, be hostile, angry, and bitter toward their parents. But if they say that one thing I don't want to be like is like them. And they focus on parents that they hate or despise or are hostile toward. And what they don't realize is what you're focused on is what you become like. Listen, you can't change that. You can't focus on one thing and become something else. So look what's happening. What you've begun to do in meditation is you've begun to focus upon God. Now, it's not enough to memorize Scripture and read through the Bible. What you're focusing upon is the God of Scripture, the Christ Jesus. And as you and I begin to focus on Him and everything in our life gets sifted through Him, what happens? Friend, you don't have to try to be a Christian. You don't have to work hard and diligent and try to follow rules and regulations and get legalistic about the Christian life. You know what happens? Something just begins to naturally happen in your life. You begin to walk in His way and in His will. And when you stumble and when you fall and when you sin against Him, you know exactly what's happened. And so you get up, you deal with that by repentance, and you thank God for His grace and mercy, and you meditate upon that, His goodness and love and mercy and grace and kindness and forgiveness to us, and you keep moving. Something begins to happen in your life. Now I want to challenge you. If you will begin to meditate upon the Word of God, and you begin to write down, you see, just buy you a cheap notebook or whatever it might be, but something that you can keep that's private. It's just between you and God. You don't want anybody else reading it. And as God lays the passage on your heart and you read and you begin to meditate, and some days you'll think, well, Lord, now you didn't say a thing, God. Well, listen, God doesn't have to say anything every day if He doesn't want to. I mean, you can't make God speak. And you know what I think? Sometimes those silent days from God are His way of saying to you, now I'm going to show you whether you've really conquered this or not. And so you get two or three silent days and God doesn't say anything. You think, well, this isn't working. That's all the devil wants. You see, it's just like exercise. You know, if you say, well, I'm going to miss the day. Well, I missed yesterday. I might as well miss tomorrow. I mean, after all, next thing you know, not exercising. You go on a diet. How many folks have gone on diets and that lasted a little while and then they off the diet and then back on diet? You see, I'm not saying to you that God is going to give you some enormous revelation every time you get in the Word. No, that's not true. But I can tell you this, friend. What you do get is so much gold and silver and precious jewels of the Spirit that you know what happens? The silent days, I don't even remember. But I remember all the wonderful, wonderful days, not the silent days. I want to challenge you. It is the most important human activity in a believer's life. Now listen, there's not anybody who can't do it. Not a soul. You say, I'm so ignorant of the Word of God. Wonderful. Then God's got you on the ground floor. You don't think you know it all. You're probably better off than some other folks. You don't know it all. So you open up the Word of God. You just say, God, I'm just so ignorant. You're going to have to help me. He loves to hear that. He loves to hear that because some of us have been in long enough, we can turn to some familiar passages and they can get so familiar they don't say anything. Unless we say, okay, God, wait a minute, back off and I'll read that again as if I've never read it. And all of us have had the experience of reading passages we've said, Lord, I've been reading that for 50 years. I never saw that. You know why? Because this wonderful God of ours has written us a message that's infinite. And you know, the wonderful thing about it is, listen, He will suit that passage of Scripture for you individually at that day, at that moment, according to your circumstance, because He loves you. You cannot fail meditating upon the Word of God. And what did He promise Joshua? What did He say in the first Psalm? Those who meditate upon the Word of God, He said, I'll make your way prosperous. God will prosper our spirit, our soul, our minds, our will, our emotion. He will prosper us in everything we do. Because what we're doing is we learn to walk in His ways. Now, let me say very carefully, that does not mean that meditation will smooth out your life. It didn't smooth out David's life, and I'm certainly glad it didn't. If it had smoothed it out, we wouldn't have gotten about two or three Psalms and it would have been over. The 150 of them. You know why? Turmoil, strife, tribulation, trial. But we're talking about the moments that sustain us. Listen. The moments that sustain us are the moments that transform us. And these are the moments, listen, that make what you and I have to give others worthwhile. It isn't just our joys, but it's the accounts of our defeats and God's work in our heart in the midst of all of that. I challenge you, you cannot do anything in life that'll have the impact upon your life that this will have. David is the pattern, but you can do the same. Father, how we do love you and praise you that you've made it so simple for us to walk in your way. And we stumble and we fall and we falter, and yet you've still made it simple. Thank you for loving us enough that you don't leave us lying there. Thank you for loving us enough that when we stumble, you just pick us up and remind us of who we are in you and who you are in us, and that you love us unconditionally, that we're cleansed by your precious blood, and we're still marching toward the goal that you've set for us to be transformed into your likeness. And how would we pray today for people who've never trusted Jesus as their Savior? They don't understand what it means to be intimate with you, to have fellowship with Him. They don't understand what it means to have a clear conscience and that sin forgiven. To have their name written in the Lamb's Book of Life, to have eternal security. They don't have to fear death nor life, but to have a wonderful, wonderful relationship with you. How would you pray the Holy Spirit will just register in the heart of every single hearer, this is the way. Everyone can practice it. It begins with knowing Jesus as Savior. And there is no end, because it is the beginning of an eternal relationship, an eternal, satisfying, ever-growing contentment that is found in you. We love you and praise you, Father, in Jesus' name. Amen.
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0: God is the source of every good thing that comes our way. Now, some people know how to handle those blessings, and they take good advantage of them and invest their life wisely. Some other people seemingly can't handle it. And what happens is they waste the blessings that God has given to them. Sometimes they hold on so tight that they lose it. Sometimes they just find themselves squandering the very good things that God has sent their way. And oftentimes it happens to people who never intended for it to happen. They thought they knew how to handle the good things of God, but somehow they don't, and they lose them. Now, there is a spiritual principle that says simply this: whatever we hold on to too tightly, we lose. And it's true in every aspect of life. And that's what I want to talk about in this message. And I want you to turn, if you will, to the 12th chapter of Luke. And here is a parable that Jesus gave, and here is a principle that every person should take advantage of and remember carefully, because it affects every single one of us.
2: And it can affect you before you realize what's happening. And in your sincerest ideas about how to keep something in your life, sometimes we can lose it. So beginning in this 13th verse of the 12th chapter, here's what the scripture says. Someone in the crowd said to him, speaking of Jesus, "Teacher, tell my brother to divide the family inheritance with me." But he said to him, "Man, who appointed me a judge or an arbitrator over you?" Then he said to them, "Beware and be on your guard against every form of greed. For not even when one has an abundance does his life consist of his possessions." And then he told them this parable. He said, "The land of a rich man was very productive. And he began reasoning to himself, saying, 'What shall I do, since I have no place to store my crops?' Then he said, 'This is what I will do. I will tear down my barns and build larger ones, and there I will store all my grain and my goods. And I will say to my soul, soul, you have many goods laid up for many years to come. Take your ease, eat, drink, and be merry.' But God said to him, 'You fool, this very night your soul is required of you. And now who will own what you have prepared?' So is the man, or the woman, who stores up treasures for himself or herself and is not rich toward God." This is a parable that God gave as a warning. The person who lives their life and ignores God in the process and lives their life only thinking of themselves and not anyone else and removing God out of the equation is a fool. Now think about this. If you're one of those persons who's living your life without God and you say, "You know, I don't need all this and I can handle it," the Bible says you're a fool. And the other part of what's going to happen here is the person who lives that kind of life loses. So look to see for just a moment what this man says. How many times he says in these three verses, "I" and "my"? Look at this. Beginning in verse 17. So he says, "What shall I do since I have no place to store my crops?" Then he said, "This is what I will do. I will tear down my barns and build larger ones, and there I will store all my grains and my goods. And I will say to my soul, soul, you have many goods laid up for many years to come. Take your ease, eat, drink, and be merry." It's very evident his life is wrapped up in himself. I and my. And you think about a lot of people that you know. Is it not true that their life is wrapped up in themselves? Let me tell you what I and my and me, myself, and I, my three favorite friends, that's all they talk about is themselves and what they're going to do and what they're going to have and where they're headed and how much they have and what they're going to accumulate and all the rest. God says if that's the way you're living the life of a fool, you're going to lose. Now, there are two things this man forgot. And if you'll notice here, it's very evident. One of them is, he made this mistake. He never saw anybody beyond himself. It was all about what I have and me and what I'm going to do with what I have. First mistake. He never looked beyond himself. And secondly, and big mistake, he never looked beyond this life to the life to come. When a person lives that kind of life, the Bible says they're a fool. They may do many good things. Now, I want you to notice something in this passage. Jesus does not condemn this farmer. He doesn't say he was corrupt. He doesn't say he was immoral. He doesn't say this man was dishonest and unethical. He just says he gained more and more and more, but he couldn't handle it. And what he began to do was this. He made a decision. When he had more than he could handle and had to tear down his old barns and build larger barns so he could take the blessings of God, that's when he should have made a decision. He made a decision, but he made the wrong decision. And the wrong decision was this. He made a decision to keep it all for himself. He could have made the decision, "My barns are full and they're running over. It's time for me to share with other people and begin to be a giver of the blessings of God." But he was centered on himself. It was all about him and not anything about God. You see, how much is enough anyway? The Romans had They had a proverb that said, money is like seawater. The more you drink, the thirstier you become. And how many people do you know? You know, well, I got to have a little bit more. Well, this is where I am, but if I just had a little bit more. And when you get a little bit more, you got to have a little bit more and more and more and more. And I've never heard anybody say, well, I've accumulated and accumulated. I have enough now. Stop right there. It's always a little bit more. Then they take risk to gain a little bit more. And if you'll notice and think about it, here's what happens. The more they have, the more their anxiety level rises. Because the more they have, the more they worry about how they're going to keep it. And they begin to be concerned about how much more can I have? What am I going to do? You see, it's a trap. And the reason it's a trap is because they're violating a simple principle of God.

and all these plans, what does that have to do with living a godly life? Now, you may be saying, well, you know what? I've got plenty, and I am accumulating, and I'm not concerned about the future. Well, that reminds me of a story I heard a long time ago. And this very elderly gentleman was talking to one of his grandsons. And he was concerned about him, and so he said, well, now, what are you going to do with your life at this point? He says, well, I'm going to get educated. Number one, I'm going to find the right kind of trade that fits my abilities and talents and skills. And he said, I'm going to do my best to have a little bit of accumulation of wealth so that I can have a little notoriety and people know me and appreciate me and so forth. And so each time he answered a question, this old gentleman would say to him, well, what then? He said, well, then one of these days I hope I'm become very rich. Well, what then? Then I'm going to retire and take it easy and just enjoy life. Well, what then? He said, I guess I'll die. And the old gentleman said to him, what then? Many people come to retirement with their wealth and their accumulation, their notoriety, their reputation, and forget to answer the question, what then? There is an eternity out there. And the Bible says, the soul that sinneth, it shall die. And the Bible says, for all of us will stand before the judgment and give account of our life. It is a serious thing to hear the truth and remain selfish and greedy, to receive the blessings of God and hold on too tightly. So I want us to think about this whole idea, this principle here that's so clearly given here, because this man made a terrible mistake. And his mistake was the grip upon with which he held the blessings of God, things that God had given him more than he needed, so he could have shared them with people who were in desperate need. So ask yourself this question. Is there anything in your life that you have a dead grip on? Something that you absolutely are not going to let go? Something that, you know, you've worked hard for it, you've got it, it's yours. Or maybe it's something of some other nature. You've got it, and you have a grip on it, and you're not going to let it go, and it's just something very, very important to you. So I want us to think about some of those possibilities, because you could say very easily, well, I'm not a wealthy person. And so because I'm not a wealthy person, this doesn't apply to me. Well, let's think about some other things that people grip. One of them is relationships. Now, if you want to destroy a good relationship, here's how you do it. You just tighten your hold on that person, on their emotions, on what they do, how they do it, how they look, how they dress, what they do, what they would not do, and where they go or would not go. Because you see, if you begin to smother somebody in a relationship, very soon thereafter, they're going to begin to pull away. And usually if you have tightened your grip on that person, they're not only just going to pull away, they're going to pull away totally. Because no one likes to forsake totally their freedom and be in anybody's grip. So that could be true in your life. That is, are you gripping a relationship that you just do not want to lose? You do not want to share? You want to be sure that you're in absolute control of that relationship. If you want to destroy a relationship, you just grip it and hold on tightly. Then I think about also how people hold on to their goals. Instead of asking God, how do you want me to spend my life? These are the goals I believe you want me to have. And so once they decide what their goals are in life, not having asked God about it, they just grip it. Here's what I'm going to do. Here's what I'm going to accomplish. Here's how I'm going after it. And they grip it and grip it and grip it, and it controls their life. Remember this. This man's problem was his priorities. This man's problem was what dominated his thinking. What dominated his thinking was not the will of the Father. And it's a phrase in this verse I want you to notice here, beginning in verse 17. Because Jesus had just started the parable, and he said, the land of a rich man was very productive. Watch this. This was one of his big mistakes. He began reasoning to himself, saying, what shall I do, and so forth. Instead of reasoning with God, instead of trusting God, he began to reason with himself, here's what I'm going to do. Sometimes a person will hold on to dreams that they have. Here's what

0: I want in life. Here's what I'm hoping it's going to happen. Here's what I have as a dream. Instead of asking God, what do you have for my life? What dream is it that you want? What is it out there in my future that you have? And yet, sometimes a person says, here's what I want to do. Here's how I'm going to do it. This is my dream. And then sometimes a person can hold on to their past. One of the most destructive things you can do is to grip a past, especially if in that past there is unforgiveness, there's bitterness, there's resentment, there are attitudes and feelings in your life in the past, things that have happened to you. You still hold on. You just can't let it go. You can't let your animosity go. You can't let go of what someone has done against you and how they've mistreated you. And we get mail all the times, people saying, here's what's going on in my life and how am I to respond to this? And oftentimes willing to admit that they're angry, bitter, hostile, and oftentimes want to do someone's harm. If you live gripping the past, you're going to lose your whole future. God did not intend that in your life. And then sometimes a person wants to hold on to old hurts. Well, here's what they did to me. And if they had done that to you, you'd feel the same way. Not necessarily. We've all been hurt about things. But you can't hold on to hurts. You surrender those hurts. You surrender those difficulties and those problems and heartaches and things that have happened in your past. You can't live with that. You live in the past. You're going to miss the future. You're going to miss God's best. And you're going to spend your life taking out these bad feelings on other people who probably moved on in life and they don't even know that you're feeling what you're feeling. But many people can't let go of the grip. And here's what I've noticed. Over the years, I've seen people who couldn't let go. Here's what happens. It shows eventually on their face. I would not dare name anybody, but I can tell you, I know people, you can see it in their face. The grip is there. They cannot let go. They lose their joy. They lose their sense of happiness and peace. And there's a second place it shows. It shows in their health. You cannot live in the past. You cannot grip something in your emotions that is not of God and expect it not to have its consequence. It's devastating. I've watched it happen to people's health. In other words, people who were in good health, but they just couldn't let go. You see it in their countenance. You begin to see it in their body. And before long, it has taken its toll in their human body. You cannot violate the principles of God without consequence. And then sometimes it's wrong ideas about things. And you know, this is what I believe about it, and that's it. And I think about people who have wrong theological beliefs. Well, this is what my father believed. This is what my mother believed. This is what I'm going to believe. I don't care what you say. This is it. They grip error. And not even realizing that they're living in error and gripping error because somebody else believed it and somebody else held on to it. What we should always be asking is, what does the Word of God say? There's not a single question that cannot be answered in the Word of God. Somebody says, well, I know one. What is it? The Bible doesn't have an answer to this. It's, when is Jesus coming back? There is an answer. Jesus said, only the Father knows. That's His answer. There is always an answer. They're wrong ideas, wrong attitudes, wrong perceptions of situations. For example, let's say that you and your family have a little situation going on and you have a little argument among you. And somebody's whole perception is that they're being left out. Everybody's against me, and so what happens? Then you just create problems. And I want to say to you again and again and again, this whole perspective here is, here's what happens whenever you leave God out and you begin to reason only with yourself about any issue in your life and you leave Him out, it's going to cost you. Because old human nature thinks the worst oftentimes, takes the wrong attitude and makes wrong decisions. Sometimes one of those things we hold on to, and probably all of us have been guilty of this, is timing. Have you ever given God a time limit? Well, I've been praying about this thing for 6 weeks. God, if you don't answer this in 6 weeks, it's all over. I'm going to do what I think I ought to do because I've given you long enough. Now, let me ask you, don't you think it's foolish to tell the originator of time what he must and what he must not do according to your timing? But there are many people who make decisions, very important decisions in their life, based on their idea of the kind of time they should give someone. Well, if you can't give me an answer about whether you're going to marry me or not in the next 10 days, it's over. Well, it would be best that it be over if you only gave somebody 10 days. We hold on to those things that are very subtle. And a person says, well, I never thought about holding on. That's exactly what you're doing. You're gripping. It's your time, your schedule. If they don't measure up, they don't step up, then it's all over. Well, God is under no obligation whatsoever to meet my schedule. He's under obligation to meet His schedule. If I fit, fine. If I don't fit, then I suffer the consequence. Ask yourself the question, what are you holding on to? Sometimes it's something very valuable in your life. And when I say, for example, holding on to it, I'm simply meaning this. It has your attention. And if I should ask you, what do you think about in any given day above everything else? Is it something that you own? I asked in the first service, what is the most valuable thing in your life? And the fellow sitting on the front row said, my wife. Well, now, he was honest, and they both laughed, of course, and she almost kissed him right there in front of everybody. But he said, my wife. So I asked the question, suppose you lose your wife. Then what's the most valuable thing in your life? Well, my children, my son and my daughter. Suppose you lost your son. Well, I guess the next thing would be my house. Suppose you lose it. Or my fine automobile. Suppose you lose that. Well, I guess I could lose my job. You could lose your job. Suppose you lose that. What do you have? I mean something tangible. Do you know what the most valuable, tangible thing in your life is? The most valuable thing that you possess is the Word of God. This is it. Now watch this. What's in this book is the only thing you're going to take when you die. Jewels, money, houses, lands, crops, stock, barns, all of those things, you're going to leave every bit of it with you. Have you ever been to a funeral and they open the casket and there is this gentleman or this woman and it's loaded with $100 bills? Oh, it's got diamonds over here and stock certificates and deeds. Have you ever seen a casket like that? No? You know why? Not going to take anything with you. The most valuable thing that you possess is the Word of God. Because not only do you possess it as a book, but it's in your heart, in your life as a believer. You're a child of God. Listen, your eternal salvation's wrapped up in what that book says. Your hope of eternal life. The blessings and the promises of God are all wrapped up in what is stated in the Word of God. So you ask yourself the question, what is the one thing in life that you should treasure everything else? Listen, watch this. Somebody can burn your house down. Somebody can steal your diamonds. Somebody could kidnap your child or your wife. In other words, you can lose it all. Can't lose this. Listen, it's the most valuable thing. Now, if this farmer had reasoned with God, he wouldn't have been building more barns. He'd have been giving it away. But the Bible says he reasoned with himself. And that's exactly what people do. Well, now here's what I think. And they'll make decisions based on human knowledge, human understanding, and based on the world's ways. And the world's way today is you better accumulate all you can, because the economy we have, it's just a mess. It's getting worse all the time. You could end up on poverty row if you're not careful. Well, without God, a lot of things can happen. And the question is, where do I place Him in my life? In other words, what's the real source of liberty? The real source of freedom is not in a government. The real source of freedom is a relationship to Jesus Christ. And Paul was very strong about freedom and liberty. Our liberty that comes in knowing Christ Jesus as our Savior. So we can get ourselves all bent out of shape about gripping this and gripping that. So what we have to look in the Bible, for example, not just this man, but look, for example, at Judas. Judas held on so tightly to this idea. He watched Jesus perform miracles. He watched Jesus raise people from the dead, all kind of things he saw. So he knew Jesus was the Messiah, no doubt about it. And being the Messiah, and he had that kind of power, he could do what Judas wanted above everything else. For Jesus to destroy the Roman government that ruled over them and set up his kingdom on earth, right then and there, because he knew that Jesus could do it. He couldn't give it up. This was his opportunity. This was the opportunity for Judaism, for the Hebrew world, to take what was rightfully theirs. And so what did he do? Whatever would force Jesus to bring down those legions that he'd heard Jesus talk about, whatever it took to do it, he betrayed him. Or what about Pilate, for example? Pilate was gripped by what? Gripped by a fear of having the disapproval of Caesar. So when they said, this man says he's going to tear down the temple, all those things. But when they said, you're no friend of Caesar, you're no friend of Caesar, that was it. That got him. He could not do the right thing, the proper thing at that time, because he was just gripped by that. Now, humanly speaking, I know that Jesus had to be crucified and all those things, but we're talking about how human beings have responded. I think about Saul, for example. He was the king a long time, 40 years. God had raised up David to be the king, and for years and years and years, Saul chased him and tried his best to kill him. First of all, by throwing javelins at him, and then had his army out tracing him, looking, trying to find him. What happened? He couldn't surrender it. He was killed in battle by his enemies. I think about, for example, let's take Peter. Peter's a good example of this. Jesus said, now here's what's going to happen to me, because this is the Father's will, that I'm going to be persecuted, I'm going to be crucified, I'm going to rise the third day. Peter said, no way. In other words, Peter's grip on Jesus, he was his supporter, he was his defender, no matter what. It's not going to let that happen to Jesus, because that made no sense at all. This is the Messiah, and we're not going to let anything happen to you. Did you know the same thing can happen to you and me? We can, in our honest, best we know, make a decision about things that are not the will of God. And when we do and we hold on to our will, we're going to lose it. That's what this whole scripture is about. It's about losing what we hold on tightly to, what God does not want us to have in life. Take Potiphar's wife, for example. Joseph, a faithful servant of God. And here's Potiphar's wife. She begins to look at him, and then she lusted after him, and then she wanted him. Instead of recognizing who he was and acknowledging that he was a handsome young man and that her husband loved him and put everything in the household at his fingertips and being able to be a friend, no, she had to have more than that. She had to have this lustful relationship. She wanted a sexual relationship with Joseph, and she lost it all, put him in prison. One of the consequences. And here's a good example. You remember when the children of Israel were out in the wilderness and they wanted to be fed, and they were complaining and moaning and groaning about this. In fact, they moaned and groaned about everything. They wanted to stone Moses. And so finally said, God said, I'm going to feed you, and this is the way I'm going to feed you. I'm going to rain down manna from heaven. And every day you go out and you pick just enough for that day. And then the next day, I will rain down manna again and be sure that day after day after day you always have enough. But he said, now, you can't keep it. It's just enough for the day. Well, you know what they did? They decided, well, let's get all we can today and we'll have enough for tomorrow. God's already said I'm going to give you enough for tomorrow. No, we got to have it today. So they woke up the next morning and all that manna that they had was full of maggots, just oozing out of that and smelly. And so every time they picked up more than enough, that's what happened. And the tragedy is that oftentimes our gripping things that God does not want us to have, other people suffer the consequences. And it's true in life. If you look around to see how people operate oftentimes. I think about when we were downtown close to Georgia Tech, and there were lots of students, and we had lots and lots of students in our church. And over the years, quite a number of those young men felt like God was calling to preach. And so they came forward and said, you know, God's calling me to preach, and I want to be what God wants me to be, and I'm willing, but I got a problem. What's the problem? My daddy said, he sent me to Tech to get an engineering degree so I'd make enough money and have plenty in my life. I did not send you to college to become a pastor and have all those problems and not ever have anything in life. So that was their idea of being a pastor. So I said, well, you got to make a decision. Now, you've got to make a decision whether you're going to obey God or your father. Interesting thing is, all except one, eventually their parents came around. But their parents wanted to control them. I have invested this amount of money in you as if now I own you. Now you got to have the occupation I want you to have. No, you do what God wants you to do. And that young man obeyed God. God made him a very, very wonderful pastor, in spite of what his dad decided. But I think more than likely his dad probably saw how successful he was, and then he bragged about his awesome son that he had done. Now, what's the motivation? What makes a person want to hold on like that? Well, naturally, number one is the fear of loss. Now, let me ask you this. If God gives you something, can't God guard that for you? Can't He keep what He gives you? Fear of loss. This is what makes people smother the person they supposedly love. Now think about this. If somebody says to you, I love you, I've got to have you, I don't want you looking at anybody else. In other words, you're it. On and on they go. That's not love. You know what that is? That's insecurity. That's what that is. That's jealousy. That is not love. But what's the motivation? Fear of loss. And sometimes when we don't handle that properly, we lose the very thing that we're afraid we're going to lose. A second thing is that it's a failure to trust God. Listen, if He gives you a little bit and you treat it properly and you trust Him, He can multiply that. Now, you may multiply it in your own strength and so-called wisdom, and after a while, you lose it all. Listen, when you reason without God, you're going to pay the consequence. How strongly could I say that? That is the principle of the Word of God, and it is true. Now, watch this carefully. You may not lose what you accumulated, but you will lose something more than likely far more precious. How many men have set out to become millionaires? And they became millionaires. They lost their wife, and their children rebelled. Ask that man with all of his millions, wouldn't you rather have that beautiful, lovely wife that you had and those precious children than your money? Yes. So be sure you understand. You may not lose exactly what you spent your life accumulating. Or you may. But you will lose your joy, your peace, your contentment, your happiness. And you may lose the very things that you treasure the most in life. Or you thought you did. Fear of loss, failing to trust God. And sometimes we're motivated by pride. And some people want to get rich because they just want to be known as a wealthy person. Here comes so-and-so. And you know what? Sometimes that happens in churches, that people who are the most wealthy, we always try to look at them a little differently. I'm going to tell you something. I have never done that. Maybe one of the reasons I treat them, everybody the same, is because I've been poor enough, long enough to know how that feels. Maybe that's what it is. But the truth is, we treat everybody alike. You treat everybody alike because in God's eyes, listen, there may be some people who are far more godly than others. Some people who are richer or poorer than others. But that's not the criteria. The criteria is a person is a gift of God. And every single one of us is equally as important in the eyes of God. So we have to treat people that way. And pride, listen, pride's always going to bring you down. And you look around today, for example, at people who are very arrogant, very prideful because of their position or what they have. And one of the reasons that people hold so tightly is pride. And then sometimes it's a wrong sense of values. People think that money is what really matters. No, God is what matters. Now, does this mean that a person should never try to do their best and make what they can? Yeah, you can make all you can as long as you're still giving all you can. And saving all you can, as long as the giving is right in the center of it. Because you see, it's the giving that keeps everything equal. It's the giving that keeps our sense of values where they ought to be. That the most valuable thing in my life is not what I own apart from the Word of God, but is my personal relationship to Jesus Christ. Most important thing. Because, listen, it's the only thing that you can take with you. The Word of God living within you. God's holy word, your personal relationship with Him, the most valuable thing, whatever comes between you and your personal relationship with God, God's going to work on it because He sees it as an enemy. One of the motivations for so many things is jealousy. It's a destroyer. Think about, what is it that you have to be jealous about? Somebody has more of this, or more beautiful than this, or more position, so what? If that's the will of God for them, fine. Now watch this. If you could take someone else's place, as far as what they have and their position, more than likely you'd be a total failure. Because you weren't equipped for it, weren't ready for it. God wants us to do our best and give our best and make our life count as much as possible according to His will and His purpose and His plan. He doesn't want us poor. That's not the issue. The issue is, what place do these things have in our life? As long as God is first and foremost, then there's no telling what He may place in your hands as good stewards of the blessings of God. Doesn't mean you don't have any. You can't have anything. You can't be somebody. It's position. If Jesus is first and foremost, He can trust you with many things. He can trust you with much. But once these things, and you see, I think sometimes Christians, they didn't have much, and I've seen this happen in a literal way. I've seen people who got saved, come to church, sitting on our front row, second row, third row, and I mean, you know what, they're here every week, here on Sunday morning, Sunday night, Wednesday night, whatever's going on. And then here's what I noticed. After a while, they slipped back a few rows, and then back a few more rows, and I remember downtown, I literally watched this happen to a number of people. The next thing I knew, they're up in the balcony. And then you know what I noticed? I didn't see them. And then when I would meet these people, here's what happened. They got so blessed, they had to buy them a house up on the lake. And then, of course, they had to have a boat. And then, of course, since they have that, they've got to go up there. And the best time to go is Friday, Saturday, and Sunday. Is there anything wrong with a house on the lake? Nope. Anything wrong with the boat? No. Anything wrong with being there? No. But there's something wrong when God is removed from the whole scene and it's just you and your house and your boat. God's out of their life. So there are lots of reasons and motivations, but let's think for a second. How does God view these things? Well, the first thing is this. He views anything that separates me from Him as competition. In other words, your money can be competition with you and God, or your relationship to someone else. So, competition. He sees it, for example, as a target. In other words, God is going to target whatever comes between us and Him. And sometimes the process of brokenness takes place. God has to wrench these things out of our life. Sometimes He sees it as simply an idol in our life. As somebody says, well, now I'm not guilty of idolatry. Well, let me ask you this. Is it not true that whatever you place before God is more important than God? If it's more important than God, it's an idol. It can be somebody or money or whatever. Whatever comes between God and me is an idol. And He's going to target that thing because He sees it as competition. Sometimes, in fact, all the times, you can lump it in one bucket. It's a barrier to the will of God in our life. So ask yourself the question, what is it that you have a hold on that demands most of your thinking, thing that you're most concerned about, you want to protect it at all costs? In fact, it just demands so much of your thought. You can be at work and you're thinking about it. It's just become an idol in a person's life. Okay, so all right, I've identified that. How do I deal with it? How do you release your grip? Now, for example, let's say that you had five $100 bills and you said, Pastor, God told me to give you five $100 bills. So I said, okay, I want them in my right hand. Well, as long as I have my hand gripped, you can lay them up there, but I can't grip it. I can't have it because it's going to fall on the floor. Remember this. Oftentimes, God has a handful of blessing. And the reason you can't have it is because you've got your hands so full of other things, other than what God wants. There's no room for God's blessing in your life. How does a believer live? Father, what do you want to give me? What is it you want me to have? So first of all, if we're going to do that, we have to recognize something other than God is first in our life. That's the first step toward getting released. Secondly, I need to ask God, Lord, how much of my time and my thought and my energy do I give to this thing or this position or to this person or this thing I have of value? Thirdly, acknowledge, that is, be honest with yourself and acknowledge, well, Lord, that thing's like an idol in my life. I think more about that than I do the Lord. I think more about him or about her than I, or about my children than I do Jesus. In other words, he's way down the line from the things that I think about. And then decide in your life, I'm going to put everything in its proper place. And what is that? Jesus first. And then, Lord, I know that if he's first, you're going to help me put other things in their proper place. But Jesus first above everything else. Think about the things that you hold dear. How much time do you spend thinking about the Lord? Now watch this. And his will, his purpose, his plan for your life. How much time in prayer? How much time do you give reading the Word of God? You say, well, I can't just read the Word of God all the time. Now watch this. Not talking about reading the Word of God all the time. I'm talking about this. How much time do you give in thinking about him? In other words, when you're making decisions, Lord, what would you have me to do? What would you have me to say at this point? Your life is wrapped up in talking to him and seeking his guidance and his direction. He's number one in your life. You're going to run everything by him. And once you choose to do that, Lord, this is my decision. Everything else in my life is second to your will, to your purpose, and to your plan. What you've done is this. You have flung open your hands. Let God take what he wants to take. Now watch this carefully. He may not even take it out of your hand, but he may replace its position in your life. Because now he's number one. That parable is real simple. Here's what it is. When you reason with yourself and you leave God out of your life and he's not number one and other things crowd into your life and they become the thing that you think about the most, worry about the most, most anxious about, spend the most time accumulating and working at it and whatever, it becomes an idol and you're going to lose it. You say, oh, well, now, that may happen to some people. Listen, the laws of God know no exceptions. The principles of God do not have any prejudice toward this or that or him or her. They're just truth, absolute truth. The most valuable thing in your life is your precious relationship to Jesus Christ. Nothing can match that. Are you willing to open your hands? With him, with her, with that, with this time and that time. Are you willing to say to him, Lord, I've held on so long and I've tried to have it my way and it looks like I'm going to lose it all. Well, eventually you will. It's just the principle. Listen, and it's a principle that's good for us. It's good for us. Why? Because God wants to bless us. So anything that comes between us and him is competition. And because he loves us, he wants to be number one. And Father, how grateful we are that you love us that much. That you love us enough that you want to be number one. Because that's where the blessings flow in such a way that we cannot even explain why we are so blessed. I pray for somebody whose life is all caught up in the things of this world. They've left you out. To remind them, the laws of God are eternal. They are personal. They know no exception. And they will operate. And we ask it in Jesus' name. Amen. Well, the first decision you have to make if you're not a Christian is to ask the Lord Jesus to forgive you of your sins, because you see, those things have become first. Ask Him to forgive you of your sins. Surrender your life to Him. Then all these things that you're gripping, He will show you one by one what's in your life that ought not to be. Trust Him as your Savior. That's the beginning step. And that's my prayer for you.
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2: God the Father, through the Lord Jesus Christ, the moment we accepted Him as our Savior, saved us, our spirit and our soul. And we are heaven bound. He says our citizenship is now in heaven, from whence we look for the coming of the Lord Jesus Christ. So while we are saved and redeemed here and now, He says the completion of that redemption is future.
1: The Bible says that through faith, Christ saves us, redeems us, makes us fit for heaven. Today on In Touch, the teaching ministry of Dr. Charles Stanley will wrap up our series on the church with a look at the final piece of the work God will accomplish on behalf of His followers. Stay with us for the completion of the story with a clear understanding of the coming of Christ for His church.
2: If you'll turn to John chapter 14, and this is the last message in our series on the church, and today, Christ coming for His church. In John chapter 14 is that beautiful consolation chapter where Jesus talks about His coming again before His crucifixion the next day. And I believe if you could only read one portion of the Gospel of John, chapter 13, 14, 15, 16, 17, right before He goes to the cross the next day, some of His most precious, beautiful assurances to the believer. So in the midst of sharing with them His heart at this particular time, He said to them, knowing they were going to have some real difficulty facing what was ahead of them, He said, "Let not your heart be troubled. You believe in God, believe also in Me. In My Father's house are many mansions. If it were not so, I would have told you. I go to prepare a place for you, and if I go and prepare a place for you, I will come again and receive you unto Myself, that where I am, there you may be also. And whither I go you know, and the way you know. But Thomas saith unto Him, Lord, we know not whither Thou goest. And He says, and how can we know the way? And Jesus said to him, I am the way, the truth, and the life. No man cometh unto the Father but by Me. If you had known Me, you should have known My Father also. And from henceforth ye know Him and have seen Him. Philip said to Him, Lord, show us the Father, and we'll be satisfied. It sufficeth us. Jesus said unto him, Have I been so long time with you, and yet hast thou not known Me, Philip? He that hath seen Me hath seen the Father. And how sayest thou then, Show us the Father? Believest thou not that I am in the Father, and the Father in Me? The words that I speak unto you, I speak not of Myself. But the Father that dwelleth in Me, He doeth the works. Believe Me that I am in the Father, and the Father in Me, or else believe Me for the very work's sake. Jesus said in this 14th chapter that one day, the time being unknown to man, that He would return for His body, the bride, His church, of which you and I are a part. The first message in this series, we talked about what the church is. That is that the church is the bride of Christ. And as He pictures His return, and you understand the whole idea of the wedding ceremony and how it took place in those days, then you can understand why Jesus would picture His coming back for His church as the bridegroom coming for His bride. Jesus gave us the promise that He's coming. And it's interesting what He said. He said, don't let your heart be troubled. You believe in God, believe also in Me. Then He gave us the promise that where He was going, there we would be also. Now, isn't this just like God? Listen to what He did. Jesus, right before His crucifixion, assured them that He was coming back. And then, if you'll turn to Acts chapter 1 for a moment, and on the day He ascended, right in the presence of His apostles, right before them, the Scripture says that God provided those apostles a blessed assurance. He says in verse 10, "And while they looked steadfastly toward heaven, as he went up, behold, two men, that is two angels, stood by them in white apparel," and listen to what they said. "Ye men of Galilee, why do you stand here gazing up into heaven? This same Jesus which is taken up from you into heaven shall so come in like manner as you have seen him go into heaven," which was God's beautiful way of affirming, reaffirming, and confirming what the Lord Jesus Christ has said to them. Not only was he leaving, but he is also coming back again. Have you ever thought about this question? Why is Jesus Christ coming back for his church? I mean, why doesn't he just clean up this whole mess to begin with? Why should he come back and take us to heaven? You say, well, he's made a promise. He certainly has indeed made a promise. But I want you to look at three reasons why he's coming back. The first one is found in Ephesians chapter 1. And if you recall in Ephesians chapter 1, he refers to the fact that the Holy Spirit has sealed every single believer, every single child of God. One of the reasons he's coming back is to complete the process of redemption that he has begun. So he says in verse 13, "In whom you also trusted after that you heard the word of truth, the gospel of your salvation, in whom also after that you believed, you were sealed with the Holy Spirit of promise." That makes us a child of God. Now watch this. "Which is," or "who is," "the earnest," or "guarantee," "of our inheritance until the redemption of the purchased possession." Who is the purchased possession? We are the purchased possession. He says, "until the redemption of the purchased possession." He says on another occasion, "our redemption draweth nigh." How is it that you and I can be saved now, having been redeemed as a past act? How is it that we can have been redeemed already, and then him talking about the fact, "until the purchase of possession," our redemption? Here's what he means. That God the Father, through the Lord Jesus Christ, the moment we accepted him as our Savior, saved us, our spirit and our soul. And we are heaven bound, he says, our citizenship is now in heaven, from whence we look for the coming of the Lord Jesus Christ. So while we are saved and redeemed here and now, he says the completion of that redemption is future. And that is when the Lord Jesus Christ comes, what is he going to do? He's not only going to change these physical bodies here, or if you passed on before, resurrect that old dead body. He says that body is going to be changed like unto his body, fashioned like unto his, so that our redemption ultimately is not only soul and spirit, but likewise body. The total you, that is the total you, is going to be redeemed. Your new glorified body, he says, fashioned like unto the body of Jesus Christ. He says in 1 John, when we see him, we'll be like him. That doesn't mean we're going to look like him, but our bodies are going to have the same substance, that we will not be hindered by time, space, or matter. He says we will be like him. He says, for we will see him as he is, and we will be like him. He says we are presently being conformed to his likeness. Every single believer, the Holy Spirit working in your life, is conforming you to the likeness of Christ. He's not conforming your body, he's conforming your spirit. So that you and I are growing within. But the ultimate redemption of God not only involves the spirit of a man and the soul of a man, but likewise the body. He says that which he has begun in us, he will complete or finalize or bring to its fulfillment. So one of the reasons he's going to take us out of this life is that is the completion of his whole redemption plan. He is saving and redeeming the total you, not just part of you. And then the most beautiful reason he's coming is back in John chapter 14. Look at that. And he said to his apostles here, "If I go to prepare a place for you, I will come again and receive you unto myself, that," what? "Where I am, there you may be also." The primary reason Jesus Christ is coming back for us is that you and I may live with him eternally in a place that has been prepared for you and me. Now think about this. What is it that Jesus Christ tried to share with his apostles over and over and over again? He said, when you receive me, he says, I come to abide in you. And he says, as I and the Father are one, he says, my will is that you and I live in oneness. What is it that Jesus was saying continuously? But that he wanted us to live in oneness with him. That's why he says he came to live within us. We're in Christ and Christ is within us. He prayed that we might live in that perfect oneness of harmony and humility before him, submission to him. And as we submit to Him, what happens? He moves into our life. We move into His life, and the two become one, and we become one with Jesus Christ. You know why He's coming after us? Because when He comes to receive us unto Himself, the oneness, the unity, the absolute and totally unhindered harmony between two beings will be consummated when Jesus Christ takes us out of this life. We leave this old physical body. We leave this old sin principle down here. And then in all the perfection of what Jesus Christ is, then we will be in perfect harmony with Him. That's why He's coming. And there's an old gospel hymn. We ought to sing it every once in a while. This world is not my home. I'm just a passing through. My treasures are laid up somewhere beyond the blue. You see, the truth is, we're just on a journey down here. If you're saving it up, dear brother, like you're going to stay here forever, you're going to be sadly mistaken. Because look, when you get the first glimpse of heaven, you're going to realize this was all hay, wood, and stubble down here. And He is preparing for us a place. Listen. He says, if I go to prepare a place for you, I'm coming again to receive you unto myself, that where I am, there you may be also. So you see, you and I as believers must always live with our hands open and our feet loose, ready to be taken at any moment, ready to move at the beckoning call of God, because nowhere in this Bible does it say this world is our home. He says, first of all, our citizenship is in heaven, from whence we look for the coming of Jesus Christ. Now, if my citizenship is up there, that means that's my home. This is just, listen, He says we have a temporary body. So don't worry if you have to give it up. You're going to get a better one. He says you live in a temporary place, a home. And I want to tell you something else. The cemetery plot that somebody's already purchased for you, that's only temporary. Your body is only going to be there for a short period of time, because He says one of these days when He comes, even that is going to be emptied. Now, what you and I have to ask is, how's all that going to take place? What does He have in mind when He says He's coming? So if you look in 1 Thessalonians for a moment, 1 Thessalonians chapter 4 and 1 Corinthians 15 are two great chapters to talk about the coming of the Lord Jesus Christ. And let me show you how He's pictured this here. He says that He is coming for His bride. Who is the bride? He says the church is His bride. Well, you say, when was the contract made? When you and I received the Lord Jesus Christ as our personal Savior, so that when you and I were saved by the grace of God, we at that time were, that is, the contract was set in our marriage to Jesus Christ. We are part of the bride. Then He says the next thing that's is going to happen on His calendar is that He's coming for His bride. He's coming for you and me. And then He says when He takes us home, there's going to be the great marriage feast of the Lamb as described in the book of Revelation. So when He talks about His coming, it's all a beautiful, glorious, positive thing. There's not the fear that oftentimes we implant in the minds of people about the coming of Jesus. The fear is to be there when Jesus comes back in judgment upon those who have despised and rejected Him. But you see, for Him to take the picture of a beautiful marriage scene, here comes the bridegroom coming for the bride. She has anticipated His coming. She has prepared for His coming. She's looked forward to it. She's lived for it. She just can't wait for Him to get there. That's not a time to be sad. That's a time to be happy and rejoicing. So He sets His coming again for His body in that kind of a context. Now, what does He say is going to happen? Back in 1 Thessalonians, here's what He says is going to happen. He says there's going to be a shout, the voice of a shout, the sound of a trumpet, and the Lord Jesus Christ is going to appear in heaven. And you remember what the angels told the apostles? They said, just as you have seen Him ascend, so you will see Him descending. You and I are going to see the Lord Jesus Christ descending. He's coming for His body. When the Bible says in Revelation chapter 1 verse 7 that every eye shall see Him, that's when He comes in judgment upon the earth. But when He comes for His body, the Bible says He's coming like a thief in the night. He's coming for His bride. And you see, that's the way oftentimes the bridegroom would come. Or sometimes at nighttime with his friends, there would be a shout, the bridegroom is coming, the bridegroom is coming. And then the bride knew that he was on his way. But she lived prepared for the coming of the bridegroom. God wants you and me living in continuous preparation for the coming of the Lord Jesus Christ. So the Bible says He's coming with a shout, the voice of the archangel, the trumpet of God is going to sound. And he says the first thing that's going to happen is going to happen in the graveyard. And that is that your beloved family and friends who have passed on before you, he says, when that sound of the trumpet and the shout, what do you suppose that shout is? Is it that Christ is coming, or is it just the shout, arise? And that is that every single body of every single believer that has ever lived is going to come out of the earth, out of the seas. That which was destroyed in wars, burned in fires, he says, is coming together. He says those bodies are going to be resurrected, fashioned like unto the body of Jesus Christ, caught up in the air, united with soul and spirit in the air, their glorified, resurrected body. Then he says, we which are alive and living and are here when that happens. He said, following the transformation and that resurrection, he says, likewise, we're going to be caught up together with them in the clouds to meet the Lord in the air, and so shall we ever be with the Lord. It's not going to be a time to be afraid. This is the body of Christ. This is the bride. You know what's happening? The bride is going to meet the bridegroom. The bridegroom is coming after the bride, and it's all going to be one glorious occasion. That promise belongs to every single person who has accepted Jesus Christ as their personal Savior. You say, well, I don't believe any of that. Well, let me ask you this. Then what's your plan? If you don't believe that, what's your plan? You say, well, I'm just going to die and that's going to be the end of me. And I want to tell you, my friend, you can't prove that. The witness of the most wicked heart says, deep down inside, when they take all the layers of pride off, even when they go to the grave somehow, I'm going to still exist. You sure are. Because when you die from this life, you're either going to the presence of God or you're going to hell. And you see, we're just sharing what Jesus, who is the Son of God, who came from heaven, who knows what, listen, he knows what it's about, who is seated at the Father's right hand today, interceding for us and overseeing the preparation for our new home in heaven. And I want to ask you, my friend, if you're not saved by the grace of God, and this isn't your plan, and you've not fit your life in this plan, then what's your plan? And you see, the real truth is you don't have one. Even though you die, yet shall you live, either in hell or in heaven, but live you must, because you were created an everlasting being. That is, from the time you were born, you will exist forever and ever somewhere. And we're just saying this is God's plan. And I want to encourage you that if you've never come to grips with God's plan to do that, you see, he tells us very simply three things we must do. Only three things. The 24th chapter of Matthew and 1 Corinthians 15. You don't have to look, listen. He says, first of all, we're to watch. That is to be diligent. He could come today. He could come 1,000 years from now. He says the times and the seasons are not of your concern. He says, but you're to be watching. That's the first thing, watching, discerning the times. He says, and you see, you and I living in this beautiful time, when the tree puts out its first bud, you know that spring is nigh. Likewise, he says, we are to be not only watching, he says, but we're to be ready. How do you get ready? You receive the Lord Jesus Christ as your personal Savior. You yield your body, soul, and spirit to Him, giving Him undivided possession, control, and use of your life. And then, yielding your life to Him, you do the third thing, and that is, He says, be ye therefore steadfast, unmovable, always abounding in the work of the Lord, for as much as you know that your labors are not in vain in the Lord. We're to be doing three things as the Lord Jesus Christ makes preparation for coming to receive us. We're to be watching and discerning the times. We're to be ready in our heart, keeping our heart clean before Him. And we are to be diligently investing our lives in the lives of other people, whereby multitudes of people are being made ready for the coming of Jesus Christ, which He says is an act. Actual, divine, irrevocable fact that Almighty God has spoken through His Son Jesus, reaffirmed through those angels, and is setting the stage in the very view of this generation that exists today. You and I are living in a time when Jesus Christ could come for His church. And what we have to ask is, in preparation for that, what are we doing? And I want to ask you one simple question, my friend, are you ready? If you have never received Jesus Christ, who will be the one who comes? Listen, how can you reject Jesus Christ here and expect him to receive you when he comes? You remember what he said? You say, well, I believe in God. I don't believe in Jesus. Jesus says, you've never seen the Father till you've seen me. You've not understood the Father till you've understood me. You cannot go to the Father till you first come through me. What will you do at the appearance of the Lord Jesus Christ if you've rejected him? You see, if you want to get ready, the first step is to receive Jesus Christ as your personal Savior. That's the first step. The second step, to be baptized, identified with the body, the bride of Christ. And then, beginning to grow in the Lord, invest your life, your time, your money, and all that you have. Listen, not in this life, but in the life to come, because all that we do in the name of Jesus Christ with a proper motive for His glory and His praise and His honor is like sending up riches before God into heaven. And you see, if you and I have the proper concept of what it's all about, we're just down here on a journey. This is a temporary situation. But my friend, that is eternal. Now you answer for me. Is it a wise man who makes his preparation for that which is eternal and lasting? Or is it a wise man who soaks his life into that which is temporal and limited and shall one day be consumed in one mighty blast of the wrath of God? A wise man makes preparation for where he's going to spend eternity. And that's my plea to you today, right now.
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1: 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Want to understand what the Bible says? There's a way for it to become clearer. Here's a Moment with Charles Stanley.
2: You may read a lot of things in this book that don't make sense to you, but that doesn't mean that they're senseless. You may read a lot of things in this book that you can't understand. A lot of prophecies that you can't put together. You can't put all the pieces together. The time sequence won't work out to suit you, and you can't figure it all out. It is a foolish man who closes the book and lays it aside because he cannot understand it. The best way to understand the Word of God is to get in it, having first of all gotten into Jesus Christ and Christ in you, the Holy Spirit indwelling you who is our teacher, and asking Him to teach you the truth, and things that once looked foolish will become tremendously inspiring, motivating passages of Scripture to your heart. And I'm saying to you, there is no way to fathom the whole truth. But one thing I've discovered, all the truth that I need is right here. It'll tell me how to get saved. It'll tell me how to walk in the Spirit. It'll tell me how to be victorious in this life and tell me how God's going to take me home and tell me a little of what's going to happen when I get there. And as far as I'm concerned, brother, that's all I need to know.
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0: Are you discouraged?

It's hurting. You could lose it all. So you have lots of reasons to feel discouraged. And so what you have to ask is this. You have to ask yourself, how long is this going on? And you may even ask the question, where is God? He said He would help me, but at this point I don't see anything going on. And so maybe you feel like you've been caught in this grip of discouragement. It's a cloud that covers you, like you're walking in the fog, and you don't see any help anywhere along the way. Well, one of the most powerful servants of God in the Scripture was David. And he went through difficult times just like that. Times of great sorrow and heartache and discouragement. But he had an answer. He discovered how to deal with discouragement. And what I want to talk about in this message is overcoming discouragement. And I want to read two or three verses here in the Psalms that express how David was feeling. He's asking himself, why are you in despair, O my soul? And why have you become disturbed within me? Hope in God, for I shall yet praise Him. Then he says again in the next chapter, why are you in despair, O my soul? And why are you disturbed within me? So here is a man that has given us so many wonderful, wonderful events in his own life through the work of the Holy Spirit. And we see him brave, courageous, bold, and yet he had the same issue that many people have today. And that is, he went through those times of discouragement. Well, the passage of Scripture I want to give you is a good example of one of those times of discouragement in his life. Let me give you a little background. King Saul had been chasing him for years, trying to kill him. Finally, he and his 600 men went over to the Philistines and said, we want to be on your side. And so they would fight for the Philistines. And the king, Achish, they became good friends. In fact, he couldn't have said anything any finer about David than he said about him. And here's what he said. He says, as the Lord lives, you've been upright and you're going out and you're coming in with me in the army are pleasing in my sight. For I have not found evil in you from the day of your coming to me and to this day. Nevertheless, you are not pleasing in the sight of the Lord's. Then the Lord's were the commanders of the Philistine army. And what was happening is they were lined up getting ready to go to war. And so the king told him, he said, you can't go. So he wanted to know why he couldn't go. He said, well, here's what happened. The leaders asked him, confronted the king and said, is this not David of whom they sang in the dances saying, Saul has slain his thousands and David his 10,000s? We don't want him. We don't want him outside because we may have a reason to believe that in the midst of the battle, when we are fighting Israel, that he would again turn against us. And they knew what a warrior he was. So he sends David back home to Ziklag, which is a town that they gave him as a result of coming over on their side. And so something happens here that put him in great despair. So beginning in this 30th chapter of 1 Samuel, 1 Samuel chapter 30, begins in these first 7-8 verses we're going to read, tells us what happened. Then it happened when David and his men came to Ziklag on the third day. Now he's left the armies getting ready to fight and going home because he got sent home. That the Amalekites had made a raid on the Negev and on Ziklag and had overthrown Ziklag and burned it with fire. And they took captive the women and all that were there, both small and great, without killing anyone, and carried them off and went their way. When David and his men came to the city, behold, it was burned with fire, and their wives and their sons and their daughters had been taken captive. Then David and the people who were with him lifted their voices and wept until there was no strength in them to weep. Let me ask you a question. Have you ever cried about anything that you just couldn't cry anymore? Amen? You cried, they just couldn't cry anymore. That's where they were. Now, David's two wives had been taken captive. Ahinoam, the Jezreelitess, and Abigail, the widow of Nabal the Carmelite. Moreover, David was greatly distressed because the people spoke of stoning him. That's his own crowd. For the people were embittered, each one because of his sons and daughters. That is, their sons and daughters had been taken away. But David strengthened himself in the Lord his God. Now, the word strengthened there is the same Hebrew word for encouraged. So what the Bible is saying is that he encouraged himself. Then David said to Abiathar, the priest, the son of Ahimelech, please bring me the ephod. So

0: Abiathar brought the ephod to David. And David inquired of the Lord, saying, "Shall I pursue this band? Shall I overtake them?" And he said to him, "Pursue, for you will surely overtake them, and you will surely rescue all." Now the ephod was a breastplate that the priest wore, and in it was this sort of a sack, and they had a couple of rocks or stones in there. And they would pray and then pull out one to make a decision. So in the process of doing so, God said to him, "You should pursue them." So that's what he does. Now, the scripture says, "But David pursued, he and 400 men, for 200 of them were too exhausted to cross the brook Besor, and they remained behind. And they found this Egyptian, interrogated him, found out who did it, and then what they did is they found these people eating and drinking and dancing because of all the great spoil that they'd taken from the land of the Philistines and from the land of Judah. Then David slaughtered them all, recovered every single thing, and David's spoil was what they had taken. So what I want you to see in this passage is that he came to the place where he was in one of the deepest moments of despair because he'd lost both of his wives, the city had been burned, the enemy had taken, and they didn't even know who they were or where they were or where they went. And so his soldiers who had been following him, and he said, talking about his own men, the kind of crowd that was with him, "the wicked and the worthless men among them," that's what he called them, so they were a motley sort of crowd, they were getting ready to stone him because of what happened. Isn't it interesting how you can blame somebody else for something? It's always easy to do that. And so he captured everything that they lost. Now what I want us to see in this passage is, what in the world does it mean by encouraging yourself when you are so discouraged? Well, I want us to look at this whole idea of what discouragement is about and what it's like. Well, first of all, you and I know that discouragement is universal. There's no such thing as a person living out their life and not being discouraged sometimes in their life. And you may be very discouraged right now. And if you look around at the economy and the things that are happening to people today, there's a reason, humanly speaking, to feel discouraged. But do you have to stay that way? So it is a universal feeling that people have. And not only that, it is a recurring kind of thing. You can be discouraged today and get out of that. Then next week something may happen, you may become discouraged again. It depends upon the circumstance and what's going on in your life. And likewise, it's very contagious. Now you want to know when a person is really, really down and they're very discouraged and you begin to talk to them, the next thing you know, what's happening? If you're not careful, you'll walk away discouraged. And some people know how to take their self-pity and move it along to somebody else's life. And not that they necessarily mean to, but discouragement can be very contagious and very destructive. Likewise, it's unpredictable. You and I never know when discouragement may hit us or with something that may be happening in our lives or maybe something happening in your children's life or something happened in some other part of your family. When David said he encouraged himself, it made me ask the question, well, how did he do that? Now, all discouragement's temporary. It's not going to last forever. But many people get caught up in it. And it's like this cloud, this fog, this haze that settles in their life. Can't seem to see their way clear, don't see any way out, blame somebody else, get angry over the whole situation. And so what we have to ask is, how do we handle that? Well, let's be sure we understand the difference between a disappointment and a discouragement. A disappointment is an emotional response to some failed expectation, some hope, or some desire. We teach our children something, they disappoint us. You prepare your husband a wonderful dinner that you know it's his favorite. He comes home, sits down and eats it, never says a word and walks off, and you just disappoint. You got your feelings hurt. And a student does his best in school and gets a grade that's very disappointing. And you're not going to go through life and think about all the things that would disappoint us. But now, disappointment is unavoidable. We're going to be disappointed with people, situations, and circumstances. But discouragement is something else. Discouragement is that feeling of despair, that feeling of despondency. And so discouragement is a choice we make. I do not have to remain discouraged. I may get discouraged, but I don't have to remain discouraged. And so a disappointment's unavoidable. Things will hit us and disappoint us and can bring on discouragement. But if I choose to remain discouraged, it's because of a choice you and I make. And what I want us to see in this passage, you don't have to remain discouraged no matter what's going on in your life. You say, well, you don't know what I've been through. Well, I don't know what you've been through. I know what I've been through. I know what a lot of people have been through. And somehow, in some way, because of their relationship to Christ, God worked in their life in such a fashion to help them to be able to overcome it. Now, what are the causes? What causes a person to be discouraged? Well, let me ask you this question. Do you know why you're discouraged? If you're one of those persons who's been disappointed and very discouraged, do you know why you're discouraged? What is it that brought it on in your life? Who do you see as being responsible for it? Who do you see as one that could remove it? And do you look at your discouragement as something that has gripped you and it's unbreakable and inescapable? Or do you see this as a few moments in your life or a segment of your life? Do you think there's any way to break out of it? Well, when you look at David's life and you see what he was facing, about to be stoned, didn't know what had happened to his two wives, and everything that they owned, the scripture says, had been burned. And now they had to travel for 2 days to getting back to Ziklag, and there it was, everything's gone, not having any idea which way to turn. He was very discouraged, and everybody else was discouraged. And they had a reason to be. If you went home this afternoon and your house was burnt to the ground, you would be very discouraged. Well, the things that were precious to you that you thought that you would never want to lose, gone up in smoke. So here he was, and besides that, his own fellow soldiers, his fighters, his warriors, were thinking about stoning him to death because they were bitter about the situation. David didn't cause that to happen, but it's easy to blame somebody, to look around and say, well, here's what's happening in my life. It must be her fault. Could be his fault, their fault, whatever it might be. So, first of all, he was very fatigued, just like all of his soldiers were. And as they went to find those who had destroyed them, 200 of them had to stay by the river. And they were so fatigued, they couldn't go any further. So this was a bad, bad time in David's life. This is the same David who killed Goliath, but now he's very discouraged. And then, of course, he's frustrated by it all because, being a warrior, he wanted to fight in the Philistine battle against Israel, because more than likely he had in his mind he was going to turn on them. And coming from the rear, he could put the Philistines in a very, very bad military position. So he's very frustrated about the fact that he had to leave. And then, of course, he felt like a failure. He couldn't fight, and then his own town was totally burned, and all these men's wives and children were taken somewhere, somehow, and it's interesting that they didn't leave anybody. They didn't kill anybody. They just took them with them, which made it worse in a way. And so he had lots of reasons to be discouraged, and here he was, a little bit afraid, I'm sure, for the moment, anybody would have, when he heard his loyal, devoted, faithful followers were talking about stoning him to death. So if I should ask you what causes you to be discouraged, more than likely, if you are one of those persons who's discouraged, you're going to hear something in a moment. You're going to say, oh, that sounds just like me. That's where I am. So let's think about some of the reasons people are discouraged. One of them is this. If you're married and you live with someone you cannot please, no matter what you do, you try over and over and over again, you can't please them. It's too short, too long, too early, and too late. That is too much of this and too less of that. And you haven't been gone long enough, or you've been gone too long. It doesn't make any difference. You can't please them. And so you feel very discouraged. And when I think about children who grow up in homes, for example, and their parents are always after them, you can't please the parents no matter what. Do you know that that is devastating to a child? Because they love their parents, admire their parents, but you can't please them. It's a terrible thing. And I've seen children, I thank God not my own, because I knew better than to do that. I've seen children who just wanted to throw a fit because they couldn't please their parents no matter what they did. And deep down inside, they wanted to. I've seen some men, for example, who want to throw a fit. And I've seen some women who want to throw one for the same reason. Can't please that guy. No matter what I do, how much I give him, it's still the same thing. He wants more. I want something else. I want somebody else. And so that's one of the reasons. Now, we just stay a long time on that one. But then sometime there's physical verbal abuse. And somebody's always criticizing you for something. You can't do it right. No matter what you do, you can't do it right. And sometimes there's physical abuse, which a person should not put up with. Sometimes it's that God's not answering your prayer. Yeah, I pray. I hear these other people praying, how God's answering their prayers. God's not answering my prayer. And so what happens? Instead of saying and looking inside to say, what's going on in my life that would cause God not to answer my prayer? They just get discouraged. God doesn't answer my prayers. And so they come to that conclusion, which leads them to, for example, not to pray. And so, because you know what, I pray and it doesn't happen. They don't stop to think what's going on in my life that would keep God from answering my prayer. Am I pushing God on His schedule? Maybe God wants to, and this is not the exact time, or what He wants to do, maybe a different way than I'm expecting. None of that. They just get discouraged. Then, of course, when a person puts forth their best efforts, and for example, in your job where you work, you give it your best. They skip right over you. Somebody else gets the raise. Somebody else gets the promotion. Nobody ever says to you, you did a fantastic job. Thank you for doing that. Thank you for helping me. None of that. You just somebody, some number that's there, but nobody gives you any recognition. That's very discouraging because we all need to be appreciated and loved at some point in some ways. Then, of course, there's a whole idea that people get caught up in some sin. And you don't want that in your life, but it's there. Now, there's no sin God can't deliver you from, but if a person is weak in their relationship to God and they're in whatever it is, whether it's on drugs or whether it's sex or whatever it might be, it doesn't make any difference what it is. They get caught, they get trapped, and they feel like they're in this. Or maybe they're just lazy and they don't want to be that way. They want to change. They want something to be different. But somehow they don't know how to deal with that. And so they become very discouraged in the process of doing so. And then, of course, one of the things that's really bad is financial pressure. And today, many, many people are living under great discouragement because of financial pressure. They don't know how long they can make it. If you don't have a job, you're going to lose what you have. Or if you have a job and the mortgage is too high and you bit off more than you could chew and here you are and you're going to have to move and your children this and their school and all these things that are going on becomes very discouraging, and especially if you don't see any way out. When a person just sees the problem and can't see any way out, it becomes very discouraging to them. And then, of course, if a person finds themselves in a health problem, and they go to the doctor and they say, I don't know what to do. They go to this one, you get scans, MRIs, x-rays, you name it, and finally they say, well, you know what, we really don't know what to do. That could be very encouraging because if you lose your health, you lose one of the most important things in your life. As long as you're healthy and strong and doing well physically and mentally and emotionally, you can handle a lot of stuff. And yet there are people who go through very, very difficult, painful periods of time that could be very, very, very discouraging, thinking, God, if you love me, why do you let this happen? How long is this going to go on? Then sometimes it's just a matter of feeling unworthy, unfit, and you just sort of like fog at that. Nobody recognizes you. Nobody appreciates you. They don't count on you. You can't name one person that you really and truly feel like loves you and figures that you're somebody important. They don't want you as a friend. And here you are, and you feel like an island in the midst of all these multitudes of people, and you're this unimportant nobody living out here, trying to make it, and you don't have any support. You don't have any emotional support. And here was David about ready to get stoned to death. And he had a reason to be discouraged. And then there are people who do not feel like, you know, that their life really counts at all. And so they're just there. Now, let me ask you a question. Did one of those hit you? Oh, you say, yes, yes, yes. Well, what are you doing about it? If you walk around and listen to people and just listen to them talk, you'll find out that there are more people who are discouraged than there are encouraged in the day in which you and I live, because once you start talking, they start telling you what's wrong. Now, there are a lot of things wrong. There's no doubt about it. And when you watch the news, it could be very discouraging if you let that determine how you feel. Corruption and all the financial problems and all the things that are going on around us. That's why you and I have to watch the news on the one hand and always remember who's in charge. If you don't remember who's in charge, you go down in discouragement. And so we have to remember that. Well, when I look at this passage of Scripture and see what David faced and how he faced it, and think about what are the consequences of a person living in discouragement. In other words, it doesn't make any difference what the reason is or what the motivation is. What are the consequences of living in a state of being discouraged? First thing it does, it divides your attention. It divides your mind. A person who is very discouraged over here, no matter what else you're doing, you can't throw your whole heart into it. You can't give your whole mind to it because there's something over here that's nagging you all the time. And it's a discouragement. And I think many people can't do their best job on whatever their occupation may be because they're so discouraged by what's going on in their home or what's going on in their finances or what's going on in some other relationship. They're just distraught. You cannot give it your best. And then, of course, one of those consequences is they want to blame somebody else. And that's what David's soldiers did. They want to blame him. Are you discouraged? Well, who are you blaming? Are you blaming yourself or somebody else? And remember what we said. We all get disappointed. But if I'm going to live in discouragement, it's because I choose to be discouraged, not because I have to be. And so what are the consequences? Consequences, we're going to get angry. And we're going to get depressed. Now, depressed people usually do what? They go to the doctor looking for something that'll help them, watch, feel better. Well, if all you've got is something you take once or twice a day or three or four times a day to feel better, that doesn't settle the issue. You've got to get on the inside to deal with discouragement. Then, of course, one of the consequences of being discouraged is estrangement. What happens? You've met people, they're so discouraged, when you see them come, all they want to do is just dump it on you. They just live that way, and sometimes some people just do not want to get out of it. Now, one of those consequences is a loss of confidence. When you start losing confidence, it affects everything about your life. It affects your job. It affects your relationships. It affects your relationships with husbands and wives, with your children and everybody else, because a loss of confidence is devastating. And if you don't deal with it, then what happens? Then everything else in your life begins to suffer. And as we said, you begin to look for somebody to blame. Then you get angry if things don't work out right. So you develop a negative spirit. In the Living Bible translation, here's what the Bible says. Gentle words give life and health, but griping causes discouragement. So if you ask yourself the question, if you go around talking, you know what, I don't know why she did that, I don't know why he did that, you know, I just don't, you just go ahead, you just talk yourself into a mess. You talk yourself into being more and more discouraged because, listen, first of all, you know you're right. You know you're right. So what happens? You just start spilling out all these things that are wrong. And since you're right, everything you must be saying must be true. And if all that stuff is true, then you got a reason to be discouraged. So just get depressed and stay there. Because that's where you feel the best. And there are people who love being depressed. Because they have an excuse for not doing what they ought to be doing as far as a wife or a husband or a mother or a father. They just enjoy being depressed because it's an escape. It is an escape that is endless. They're not happy. They have no joy, no peace, no real contentment in their life. And then, of course, one of the consequences is making unwise decisions. When you're discouraged and you get a little frantic about things, you're going to make unwise decisions. Usually they're very costly decisions. It's not wise to make a decision when you're too tired. It's not wise to make a decision when you're angry. And it's certainly not wise to make a decision when you're just very, very discouraged about things and down in the dumps. In other words, because you're not thinking properly. But what I want you to see is there are consequences to discouragement that are destructive, that are costly, not only in money, but in relationships, and also costly in your spiritual life. Because here's what happens. You remain discouraged and don't deal with it. What happens is, well, God, first of all, God isn't answering my prayer. God doesn't care. I know what the Bible says he is. He's not with me. And I know the Bible says he is, but he's not. I don't see him doing anything. And what happens? Little by little, Satan just interjects these doubts. Well, if God cares, he'd change this. Well, if God loved me, he wouldn't let this happen. Well, if God this, and if God that, and if God the other. And so doubts begin to grow, and finally, here's what happens. The natural thing is you begin to drift away from the Lord in your relationship to him. Then that just makes it all worse. And the next thing you know, if you get to drifting far enough, you're into sin, and now you are really discouraged because you know where you used to be, you know where you are, you think, how did I get here? By degrees. How do I get out? By making wise decisions. Now, the consequences aren't worth it. So the question is, what's the cure for all that? Well, let me just say two or three things. And the first one is this. Now, listen carefully. It's your viewpoint. That is, if I want to get out of my discouragement, it doesn't make any difference how it started, where it started, with whom it started, and what caused it. But if I want to get out, I've got to think right. What is my viewpoint? First of all, I've got to look within myself and say, what am I discouraged about? What caused me to get this way? How long has it taken me to get into this position, this condition? So first of all, I got to look within myself. Most folks look out and want to blame somebody. The second thing I'm to do is to look up. Now, God is all powerful. I know that he has the power to get me out of this. The Bible says he loves me, and I know the truth is that he does love me. I know the truth is that he's with me. I know the truth is he has the power to rescue me from this. I know that's what he says. So I'm going to look up. Now listen carefully. If you don't look up, you are in trouble. The third thing I'm going to do is I'm going to look back. Because if I look back, listen, no matter who you are, if you're a believer, you look back, look how many times God's brought you through this mess, that mess, this situation, that circumstance. He got you over this, through them, all the other things in the past. So you've got all this history. Listen, you have history of God's deliverance of your life. So you won't look back. Well, people say, well, I've been looking back a long time. No. Look, you look back at what he's done for you, and then you look ahead. If God can do that, he can do this. I'm looking ahead. I'm not looking back. And there are a lot of people who live in the rearview mirror. They're always living that way. Well, let me tell you about the past. Don't tell me too much about the past. Tell me about what God's doing now in your life, and tell me what you want him to do in the future. Listen, if he could bring you through that, he can get you out of this, and he can take you where he wants you to go. Remember, he has a will, a purpose, and a plan for your life. And that will and purpose and plan for your life is good. It is always good. So the first thing I have to do is get my viewpoint right. I have to decide. I'm going to look within and find out where did this start and how it all began. I'm going to look up to the Father for help and direction and guidance. I'm going to look back and be reminded of how many times he's helped me. And I'm going to look ahead and thank God, you don't change. You helped me then. You'll help me in the future. I'm heading for the future. I may feel like I have chains on my ankle. I may feel like I'm at the bottom of the row. But God doesn't change. And if he doesn't change, if he got me out of the past, he can get me out of this, and he can take me where he wants me to go. It is a matter of viewpoint. That's number one. Now, the second thing I'd say about that is this, and that is the right response. What's the right response? Well, if you turn to Mark 6, you know, I think about people who don't read the Bible, I feel sorry for you. Listen, if you're not in trouble now, you're going to be. And I know somebody's sitting out there thinking, well, I don't read the Word of God, and I'm not in trouble, but you will be. You can mark it down. You cannot violate the Word of God without getting in trouble with God. And trouble with God means if you're lost, it's punishment. If you believe, it's chastisement. The pain's just the same. May not be exactly the same, but it'll be just as painful. Now listen to what Jesus said. He was wise enough to know when his disciples needed to stop. Because no matter how successful they'd been preaching and so forth, here's what had happened. Right before this passage is a description of John the Baptist being beheaded. And so here's one of Jesus' choice servants and one of his faithful, loving friends. And he has been beheaded. So what happens? Verse 30 of Mark chapter 6. The apostles gathered together with Jesus, and they reported to him all that they had done and taught. And he said to them, watch this now, come away by yourselves to a secluded place and rest a while. for there were many people coming and going, and they did not even have time to eat. You know what? He knew that you get too fatigued, and there's responsibility, and you're accountable. And you just keep going and keep going and keep going. You keep pushing, keep pushing, keep pushing. Now finally, physically, it begins to work on you. And you remember the little script. H-A-L-T. Don't get too what? Hungry, angry, lonely, or tired. Because when we do, you'll get discouraged. Well, I just can't keep going. I got all these responsibilities. So first of all, sometimes you need to stop and rest and say, all right, I need to take a good look at myself from God's viewpoint and find out what's going on here. So I take a rest. Secondly, I look at my life and think, what needs to be reorganized in my life? You say, well, reorganization is not my problem. It could be. Now watch this. You have to ask yourself the question, first of all, what am I doing that I shouldn't be doing? What am I not doing that I ought to be doing? What am I doing that's right, but I'm doing it the wrong way? Which is taking energy, time, and maybe money that would not be necessary for you to spend. So you have to sort of reorganize your life. You say, well, how often should you do that? I don't know how often you should do it, but I can tell you for myself, about every 3 months. That's what I have to, I think to myself, all right, here's where I am today. But God, what am I doing that I could do better? What am I doing that I could do easier? What am I doing that I could do more effectively, more efficiently? What could I do that I could enjoy it more? How can I eliminate maybe some things that seem to be obstacles? Listen, you know, industry used to plan for 10 years and 20 years. If you plan for more than 3 years now, you're just fooling yourself. Because life is moving so rapidly. And you see, as life around us moves rapidly, we have to move in cadence with it. We have to ask ourselves the question, how do I do more, less time, more efficiently, more effectively? In other words, we have to get reorganized oftentimes. And a third thing is, watch this, and this is the most important. We have to resolve in our mind and heart to trust the living God. We have to resolve to trust Him. It doesn't make any difference what you're going through. I have to resolve to trust Him. And one of the things that Jesus dealt with His disciples about, above everything else, was trusting Him. And He would say, you know, oh, ye of little faith, why didn't you believe me? In other words, He had to deal with that. And we have to resolve in our heart, I'm going to trust Him. Now, what is it I'm going to trust? I'm going to trust Him to be the God He says He is, that He controls everything, that He has established His throne in the heavens and His sovereignty rules over all. I'm going to trust Him that He is the God of this universe. The second thing I'm going to trust Him for is that He's a good God. He says He's good. He is good. I can look at good in my life. I can look at times in my life when I thought what He thought was good, I thought was bad. But then I finally opened my eyes, realized that what He thought was good, I discovered it was good. He's a good God. You say, well, how does good God and punishment come together? Well, He's so good, He doesn't break His word. He says, you disobey Him, He's coming to you. And so He's a good God. Not only that, not only is He control and is He good, but He is with me in every single circumstance. Now, it's interesting to me when I see people who are discouraged, and I say, well, what about that verse that says, I will never leave you nor forsake you all. I know God's with me. And what's the next three-letter word? B-U-T. Listen. But. Listen, He says, He will always be with His children. Listen, where is He? He is living on the inside of you through the Holy Spirit who came to indwell you and seal you as a child of God. The moment you were saved, you became His. He says, I'll never leave you nor forsake you. Where is He? On the inside, giving direction and guidance and strength and encouragement and help and everything possible to help us become the persons He wants us to be. That's who He is. So if I resolve in my heart that my God is in control, my God loves me, my God has all power, and my God is with me. It doesn't make any difference what I face in life. I will never face it alone. Can't face it alone. And remember this. You can get lonely as a believer, but you cannot be alone. The Holy Spirit is living on the inside of you in such a fashion. You and He could never be separated. Now, whatever may be causing you discouragement, Remember this. If you resolve in your heart, I'm going to trust Him. Why? Because He says, trust in the Lord with all your heart. Lean not to your own understanding. In all your ways, whatever you're going through, He says, in all your ways, trust Him, and He will make your path straight. He will direct your path. That's the promise of God. Now, it's interesting that people who know that they're believers, no question about it, say they trust God. Well, what about that verse? He says, if you will lean not to your own human understanding, but in all your ways acknowledge Him, seek Him, listen to Him. What are you saying, Lord? He will direct your path. No matter what's caused your discouragement, listen, God, with all of His power, all of His goodness, and all of His love, is going to direct you if you will listen to Him. He's going to turn this time of discouragement into something good in your life. This is not the end of the world. You may think it is. You've got somebody who's on your team, on your side, to help you, strengthen you, uphold you, and listen, to give you a whole new perspective on life if you'll just listen and believe Him. If you'll just listen and believe Him. And yet there are people who take their lives every day because they get to some place in life they can't handle it. Well, thank God He didn't say we had to handle it. He said He'd handle it. And then I have to resist the discouragement. Listen, because disappointments can come and they're unavoidable, you can get covered with discouragement in a moment, but you don't have to accept it. Remember, disappointments are unavoidable. Discouragement is a choice. I refuse to be discouraged. On what basis? On the basis that God loves me. He's a good God. He's all powerful. He's with me. He's going to see me through it. And He promises to never leave me. I'm in this mess, but I'm in here with God. And what happens? All of a sudden things begin to change because you have a change of attitude. Now you're ready to go to work. Now you're ready to do whatever God wants you to. You say, well, I don't have a job. Trust Him. You say, well, there are millions of people who don't have a job. What you have to ask is this. You have to ask God, in this period of time in which I can't do because I don't have access to doing what I used to do, what do you want to do inside of me? What do you want to do with me? God, do I have so much pride I'm not willing to take a less job? There are people who won't go to work because it's too belittling to them. Listen, if I had to work in a fast food place, if that's the only job I could get, count me in. I'm not too big to do that. But I meet people who think, well, you know what? I have degrees and I have this and I have that. And I say, yeah, but you don't have any food. That makes a lot of difference when you don't have any food. We should never be too proudful to do the little things in life. My mother taught me a great lesson. She worked on the first shift and I worked on the second shift in textile mill. So I would clean up for my mom during the day while I was there. Didn't have anything else to do. I'd clean up for her, make sure she got home, everything was right. She taught me to clean the bathroom, to clean the commode, and remind me that whatever God ever called me to do at that point early in life, I must never get too big to do the dirty jobs. And when you get so prideful you can't do the dirty jobs, then you may be in your mess because God may be trying to teach you something. And I would encourage anybody, whoever you are, remember this, your discouragement at this point is a choice. If you will just follow the simple instructions that we've tried to give you, God will get you through this, and He'll get you moving in the right direction because He's God. Now, if you're not a believer, you can't ignore God and say, oh, Lord, I need a job, I need this, and I need that. It's not the way it works. And I would say to anybody, the most important thing in your life when you're going through discouragement is to get in this book every single day. And I can remember the most difficult, trying times in my life, the things that would have discouraged anybody. And a couple of them lasted a pretty good while. What kept me going week after week after week after year after year after year was this. And that is, every Sunday, I had to preach. Now, I wanted to preach, but I had to study all week long. And so what happens, no matter how difficult and painful and how much I may have wept and felt rejected and all the rest, I was in the Word every single day getting ready for Sunday. And people would ask me, well, how do you do so-and-so? I didn't understand until I got through it all and thought, Lord, it's because every day I was reading your word. Every day I was feasting on what you said and what you thought. I was getting your thoughts and your ideas in my mind. Sometimes I may have been doing it and weeping at the same time, but God was doing something in my life through his word. And I would say to you, if you have a closed Bible at your house, you better open it up. You need to open it up and find out, God, what do you want to say to me? I don't even know where to start reading. You just open God's Word and start in the Gospels or in the Epistles 1 or in the Psalms or in the Proverbs and just say, God, I want you to speak to my heart. I'm tired of this, sick and tired of being discouraged. I want to live my life like you want me to live it. This is the only way I know to start. I'm getting in the Word, God, now speak to my heart. Will He speak to you? Yes. Why? Because He loves you. And because he wants the best for you. But I can tell you, if you don't get in the Word of God, you're going to have a hard time getting out of your discouragement. And my prayer is that you get in this book, get out of discouragement, and get happy and joyous and contented and fruitful and profitable once again in your life is my prayer. Now, where does that start? It starts with acknowledging your need of God. It begins with your acknowledgement of your sinfulness if you've never trusted Jesus as your Savior. Asking Him to forgive you of your sins. Telling Him that you need Him desperately. You're surrendering your life to Him, and the moment you're willing to tell Him that, according to His eternal Word, He says He will forgive your sin, write your name in the Lamb's Book of Life. He will indwell you by the Holy Spirit. And forever and ever, you are one of His children, and He's going to walk with you every step of the way from that moment until He calls you home to heaven. You can't beat that. That's life at its best. And that's His offer to you, and my prayer that you'll make that decision while you still have time. And Father, how grateful we are for your awesome love for us, far more than we can describe it. I pray that every dissatisfied, discouraged, discontent person who listens to this message, whenever and however, that you will jolt them into this better life that you have through your Son, Jesus Christ. And we ask this in His name. Amen.
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0: Whenever we hear someone use the word always, we have a little tendency to sort of think always, because there are not many things that fall into the category of always. And if I should ask you, what do you say always? What do always? Where do you go always? For the simple reason that always means perpetual, unending, at same time, same place. In other words, always is one of those words we sort of casually use and sort of throw it around. Well, I always think so and so. No, we don't. And when you think about, there are not many things about which we can say always. Now, the only person who can really say always without a question is God. When God always anything, we know that He's omnipotent, omniscient, omnipresent, that He has all knowledge about all things, and that He doesn't change His mind, that He's consistent about everything. But not any of us has the power to be that consistent about anything. And so when you use the word always, think about what that really means. And somebody says, well, you know, now I always, no. If you think about it, we're not always the same, and so we don't always think the same way. And so we have to use that word very cautiously. Well, I want you to turn, if you will, to the 24th Psalm. And what I want to talk about in this message is I want to talk about simply this truth. And that is, obedience always brings blessing. They say, yeah, but now wait a minute. I can tell you about some things in my life that were not a blessing. So I'll tell you what. Why don't you, before you conclude that, just give me about 45 minutes and let's talk about it and see what does the Bible really teach about blessing. And in this 24th Psalm, I just want one verse primarily, but let's read these first five verses. The earth is the Lord's and all it contains, the world and those who dwell in it. For He has founded it upon the seas and established it upon the rivers. Who may ascend into the hill of the Lord? And who may stand in His holy place? He who has clean hands and a pure heart, who has not lifted up his soul to falsehood and has not sworn deceitfully. He shall receive a blessing from the Lord and righteousness from the God of his salvation. Now, the question first that I want to answer is this. What do we mean by a blessing? Anything that falls in the category of an expression of God's goodness and love toward us is a blessing. Now, that includes a lot of things that most people wouldn't include. It does not include some things maybe some folks would. But listen, anything that falls in the category of an expression of God's love and goodness to us is indeed a blessing. So what I'd like to do is I'd like for us to look at the fact in the Scripture that the Scripture bears testimony and witness of the fact that obedience always brings a blessing. So before you conclude that, well, not in my life, just listen carefully. Let's go back and start in the Old Testament with Noah, for example. God commanded Noah to do something that was totally out of reason. He wanted him to build this big, huge boat that we call an ark. But he obeyed God, and God blessed him in what way? He saved his family from the flood. Abraham, for example, God spoke to him and said, I want you to get up out of your country, leave your family, your relationships, and go into a land that I will show you. Well, where is that? He showed him a step at a time where he was going. Well, he could have had lots of reasons to say, leave my family, leave everything that I know, and go to somewhere I don't know, and you're going to lead me as I go. Yes. He obeyed God. Abraham became the father of the whole nation of Israel, and how we've been blessed, through whom the Messiah came. Then, of course, there was Moses. And God spoke to Moses one day and told him he wanted to go back to Egypt, go down to Pharaoh, and tell Pharaoh simply this, let my people go. Totally ridiculous. First of all, he'd fled from Egypt because he killed an Egyptian soldier. And now he's being told to go back, and especially to speak to Pharaoh, who has all power in Egypt. And just simply to make the statement, God said, let my people go. First of all, who's your God? So totally unreasonable. But Moses did exactly what God told him to do. Was it easy? No, it wasn't easy. Was there strife and conflict? Yes, there was. Did he cause other people difficulty because he did what God said? Yes, he did. They just heaped up more labor on the Hebrews. And so he obeyed God, and God used him to set free a whole race of people, a whole nation of people, through whom the Messiah came, and through whom the world has been blessed. But it wasn't easy. But he obeyed God, and God blessed him in the process. Then I think about Joshua, for example, and a little different story. Joshua was a general for Moses, and there came a time when he had to take over Moses' place because Moses died. And so one day God said to him, as he was crossing the Jordan and coming to Jericho, which was a very, very well defended city, he said, I want you to forget all of your military strategy. You've been a famous general. You've led my people through all kinds of battles, but now I want you to forget all that. I have a different kind of strategy, and here's what I want you to do. You see how shut up Jericho is. Here's the way I want you to attack it. I want you to line up your military and the trumpeters, and I want you to march around it every single day for 7 days, once a day for 6 days. On the seventh day, I want you to march around it seven times and then run. Now, he didn't really say that, but they probably did that, of course. And so I'm sure Joshua would have said, now, this couldn't be of God. He'd fought too many battles. He knew exactly what to do and what not to do. And yet he did exactly what God told him to do, which was, again, totally unreasonable. The reason I keep saying that is because sometimes the things he tells us may appear to be very unreasonable. But he did exactly what God said, and you remember they marched around it once a day for 6 days, and then the seventh day they marched around it seven times, blew the trumpets and shouted, and what happened? The wall came down. God honored his obedience. I think about David. David was God's chosen king for Israel, but at the present time, Saul was the king. And David had been running from Saul for years and years and years because he'd been trying to kill him. So on one occasion, Saul was in this cave. He didn't realize David was in there. David could have killed him, and immediately he would have become the king. God said, you don't do that. He did not kill him. He obeyed God, which must have been rather difficult to do, really. And David became the king when God was ready for him to be the king. I think also Jehoshaphat, for example. He was the king over Judah. Three armies gathered together, and they gathered together to attack Judah. When Jehoshaphat heard about it, he threw out himself before the Lord on his face before God, called an assembly to pray, and God raised up a prophet in that midst, and the prophet said, you're not to fight this battle. This is the Lord's battle. Now, again, those kings knew how to fight. They knew what a battle was about. They knew what their whole nation had to do to defend themselves. God said, no, you're to fight this battle the way I say. And what I'm telling you to do is line up your military, get everybody ready, and then send out your choir in front. And then when I tell you to march, you just start marching. But you're not going to have to fight this battle. That would have been very difficult for any king to do because totally, again, unreasonable. They started marching, and what happens? The scripture says God put total confusion in the minds of the enemy and didn't even have to fight the battle. Again, I think about Peter, for example. And this is a simple one. You remember when Jesus was on the shore preaching and everybody was crowding toward him, and finally he saw the boats and he said to Peter, would you let me borrow your boat and push me out a little way so I can speak to everybody? So he did that, and then he said to Peter, Peter, let's go, not fishing, let's go have a catch. Now, everything about Peter said, you're a preacher, I'm the fisherman. You don't know a thing in the world about fishing, I know all about fishing. But Peter obeyed him, and you know what happened to Peter? Not only did they get two boatloads of fish, Peter was called by Jesus to be an apostle, became a famous apostle, and the author of two of the epistles of the New Testament, and we're still talking about him. Then I think about, for example, the Apostle Paul. Been persecuting people for years and years, hated everything about Christianity, wanted to destroy the very idea of Jesus. And so God called him, and he struck him down the Damascus Road. And for a few days he was blind. Then God gave him a commission. And he sent him into the desert to reevaluate everything he had learned as a Hebrew Pharisee. All of his theology had to be changed for the simple reason the one he'd been persecuting for all those years now became the central focus of his whole theology. Everything about his life changed. God called him to become not only a preacher of the gospel, but especially to the Gentiles, which was a horrendous thing in the eyes of a Hebrew. He answered God's call. The world has never been the same since the Apostle Paul began to preach the gospel and to spread the gospel among those people and building churches, not church buildings, but bodies of people all throughout the Mediterranean world. He obeyed God. And did God bless him? Yes. You say, well, now, wait a minute. Didn't he spend a lot of time in jail? He sure did. Didn't they try to assassinate him? They sure did. Were they not always bringing up something in conflict? Was he not always arriving on the scene to face his enemies? Or if they weren't there, they finally arrived. How could he be blessed? Well, if you ask him sitting in a prison cell, writing the book of Philippians or Colossians or Ephesians, and Paul, are you being blessed? Yes. How could he be blessed in prison? And what I want you to see is this. In every one of these cases, God has blessed obedience. It is a principle of Scripture. It isn't just for biblical characters. It is just as true in your life and my life. When we obey God, God always blesses obedience without an exception. You say, all right, now you haven't heard my story. I'm going to talk about your story before you can tell me, because I know exactly what you're thinking. It may not be your exact personal situation, but it'll cover it. Because you see, God doesn't make any mistakes, and he doesn't claim anything he doesn't do. That is, when you and I, as His followers, obey Him, He's going to bless us every single time. Now, some of you are saying, well, listen, I've been praying and I've been doing thus and so, and I don't feel blessed at all. Well, I want you to listen carefully, because it just may be that you have overlooked something very important in your life. So the testimony of Scripture is, and we saw it in all these illustrations, that God will honor our obedience by blessing us. Now, the second thing I want you to notice is this. Those blessings may come in different forms. In fact, they will. It depends upon what your path is, where God is leading you in life. And so when we think about the different forms in which He blesses, let's think about it in this light. You're going through some situation in life that's a little difficult for you, and you obey God. And when you obey Him, the Spirit of God gives you this awesome sense of peace. You have obeyed God, therefore He will assume responsibility for the outcome, for the situation that exists in your life, having placed all of that in His hands and trusting Him for the outcome, you can leave all the circumstances to Him. There is a sense of peace. For example, when you do what He asks you to do, maybe it may be something very difficult, maybe not. But you do it. It's hard, but you do. And you have this overwhelming sense of joy. Where's that coming from? It's coming from a blessing from God. Part of His blessing is peace in some situations. Part of His blessing is joy. And that is, you have the joy in your heart, I did what He said. Have you ever had a situation that God required of you that was hard, and you just said, oh, I can't do that, and you prayed and told Him why you couldn't, and you went through all this hem-hawing around with God, and finally you did? And what did you feel? Joy in your heart. I did what God told me to do. Lord, I didn't like it. I didn't want to do it. I was afraid to do it, but I did it. Yes. He blessed you with joy. And then, for example, you find yourself in some situation. He's challenging you, and obedience will be very difficult for you, and yet you obey Him. There is a sense of awesome contentment. The anxiety is gone. The fight's over. Conflict's over. You did what He said, and you have this wonderful sense of satisfaction. You obeyed God. There are three blessings that I just mentioned that many people never think about being a blessing. Because you see, oftentimes our blessing only comes when we see a specific thing that we're expecting as a result of what we've done. But let me ask you a question. Suppose your desire is a large sum of money. Because your idea is, if I had a large sum of money, I'd be happy. I'd have all that peace and contentment I want. And so, you know, I'm just going to ask God to give me a large sum of money, then I'm just going to be happy serving Him. So put it this way. Over on this side are these wonderful days of your life of peace and contentment and joy. Don't have a whole lot, but you have enough. On this side, there's lots of money. No peace, no joy, no contentment. Can't sleep at night. Which one of those would you choose? Wise men and women choose contentment and peace and joy and assurance that God gives. You see, all blessings don't come in a physical form. They come in all different forms. And everything I've mentioned is something that has to do with something emotional. Then, of course, your relationship with Him improves when you obey Him. Now, I know that there's some things that are easy that He requires of us, but some things are very difficult. You say, well, you don't know how difficult mine is. I may, but whether I do or not, it's not the issue. Somebody else does. And the truth is, all of these things that are difficult for us, when we obey Him, He draws us into a relationship with Him that has no equal when it comes to value and what that does in our life. An intimate relationship with Him is the most valuable thing that you and I possess. Because remember this, out of this intimate relationship flows everything in your life. How you think, what you have, what you receive, how you walk, how you live out your life. It's that important. And I think about also the fact that when God challenges us to do something and we obey Him, one thing that always happens, if we're listening to Him and sensitive to Him, is that our faith takes a leap. And how many times have we faced those things and we thought, there's no way that this is going to work, and yet you trusted him, and God worked out something fantastic. Your faith grows. That is, you grow in your Christian life. Your courage increases for the simple reason

a blessing? Yes, it is. And sometimes we miss the enjoyment of God's blessings because we've labeled it as something else. Or in our minds, we only think of it as a blessing from God, as something specifically we've asked for. You may not get what you've asked for. There have been times that I've asked God for things He did not give me. But He gave me something that was more valuable to me, more precious, more satisfying than what I'd asked for. That's the kind of God He is. Listen, you cannot obey Him without being blessed. But what I want you to see, it isn't always the blessing that we would identify as a blessing, something material. And I think that as you and I begin to understand what a real blessing is, then I'm becoming more sensitive to what He's doing that I don't see. But the blessings are there, and the awareness of His presence and of His involvement in our life. Then, of course, I think obedience always brings blessing, some of which comes later in life. That is, they're eternal blessings. And you know what the Bible says about one of these days we'll stand before Him and we'll receive our rewards. So I want to just take a couple of passages of Scripture of something real simple. And when I think about in Mark, this ninth chapter and the 41st verse, we think of rewards when we get to heaven for people we've witnessed to or things we've done, how we've served Him, whatever it might be. Listen to this verse of Scripture. For whoever gives you, Jesus speaking, whoever gives you a cup of water to drink, because of your name as followers of Christ, truly I say to you, he will not lose his reward. Now, that's probably something that we don't really think about a lot. You know, doing little things for people. But in God's eyes, listen, Jesus said, you give a cup of cool water to someone who's thirsty. He says, you'll not lose your reward for that. Well, we might do that and think nothing of it. On the other hand, think about it this way. As the Spirit of God motivates you to do something for someone or give them something or treat them in some way, that is an act of obedience, and that does not go unseen or unregistered by God. But you may not ever see any blessing of it from here, but in heaven we will be. All of God's blessings are not promised in the here and now. Now, there's another passage of Scripture. In Luke chapter 6, Jesus speaking, He said, blessed are you who hunger now, for you shall be satisfied. Blessed are you who weep now, for you shall laugh. Blessed are you when men hate you, ostracize you, insult you, scorn your name as evil for the sake of the Son of Man. Be glad in that day when it's happening, and leap for joy, for behold, your reward is great in heaven. Now, most people, I'm afraid, they want it now. In other words, the blessings that I'm looking for, I want them now. And the truth is, some of the greatest blessings and probably the greatest blessings that you and I will ever receive and reward is going to be when we stand before Him. So are you the kind of person who insists, that is, God, here's what I asked for, here's what I'm expecting, you don't do this, I don't think you've heard me, and I don't think I've been blessed. You will miss out on some of the best things God has to offer. Because He doesn't think the way we think about these things. And so then when He doesn't do it our way, then we think, well, Lord, something's wrong here. It's not wrong at all. There's some blessings He has planned for us later. Then, of course, there's the whole idea that obedience oftentimes brings hardship and suffering before the blessing. That is, there's some things God's going to require of us that are hard, that are difficult, and cause pain, suffering, hurt. And sometimes, as He said in this passage, the whole idea of persecution. Well, I think about that, and I think about these same biblical characters we've mentioned. God said, Moses, here's what I want you to do. And I'm sure Moses at least had some perspective in the fact that he was going to be rescuing the nation of Israel. He did it, but it was very difficult. He suffered under Pharaoh's hand, scathing denunciation. And then when he got to the Red Sea, you know, some of them wanted to go back to Egypt, back to bondage. Then when he got across the Red Sea, they wanted to stone him to death. Then, of course, because of their sin, 40 long years they wandered around in the wilderness out of disobedience. Now, Moses had obeyed God. But look what he had to go through. And this is a big mistake I think many people make. Just because

0: life doesn't just tune up and everything is just easygoing and soft and, you know, you got sweet music and life is just the way you expect it. You think, well, God, now where are you? He's where he's always been. Remember what he said? I'll never leave you nor forsake you. Now, you say, well, if he's not going to leave me for a second, then why hasn't he done what I want him to do? Well, let me ask you this. Do you believe he's omniscient, all-knowing? Yes. You believe he loves you unconditionally? Yes. Do you believe he knows what's best for you? Well, yes. Sometimes we hesitate on that one. Well, then don't you think that what he's doing in your life just may be something that he knows is going to be awesomely blessing to you? Sometimes we don't see it that way. And so when I look at also at Paul and think about how God worked in his life and the difficulty and the hardship he had, you say, well, do you think Paul thought it was a blessing to go from one jailhouse to the other when he hadn't done anything to deserve it? Falsely accused, when he was stoned and dying in the city streets of Lystra, having been stoned, usually when they stoned you, you did die. But he didn't die. But you know what? What did Paul do? He thanked God for the privilege of suffering for Jesus Christ. He would have said, yes, I've been blessed today. I've been blessed in two ways. I've been blessed by being an object of opposition who stands for Jesus Christ. I've been blessed by being stoned and left for dead. And I've been blessed because God raised me up. And I've been blessed because I'm going to keep on doing what God's called me to do. He saw all of that, experienced all the pain, and knew that in the midst of all that, there was blessing for him. I think about him sitting in a Roman prison or one other prison, Caesarea, wherever it might be, and what kind of food did he have? Remember, he was just a prisoner. He was not the Apostle Paul prisoner. He was just a prisoner. And living in a prison with prison rations and being treated like a prisoner and penning these books of Colossians, Philippians, and Ephesians, three life-changing books that are just awesome. And they're short books, 4 chapters, 6 chapters. Well, how can you be blessed in a cold Roman prison? Only when you see it God's way. You see, God is blessing some of you and you don't even think it's a blessing. Because if it's not sweet and lovely and gentle and you've got everything you want, you don't think God's blessing you. He didn't have everything you wanted. But look what God did. He so worked in his life, he wrote the book of Ephesians, which is absolutely awesome. And the book of Colossians. And the book of Philippians. Three books that, listen, if it didn't have anything else in the Bible to tell me how to live, there is sufficient right there. He wrote these in prison, sent them out. And what happens? These churches in those days, they passed the letters around. They didn't have typewriters and computers and all the stuff we have. They sent around and somebody would stand up and read them. And they had to remember what they heard because they weren't taking notes. They didn't have anything to take notes on. They had to remember it. And God used him in the most difficult situations and circumstances of his life to be an awesome blessing. Did he feel it? Yes, I'll tell you why. Here's what he said to the end of his life. He said, I fought a good fight. And that was true because he had been fighting most of his life. He says, I've fought a good fight. I've kept the faith. I've finished my course. Do you think he would have said even before he was getting ready to be beheaded? Really been tough in the Christian life. Spent a lot of time in jail. Falsely accused me. Tried to assassinate me. And had me mostly dead in the streets of Lystra. Persecuted everywhere I went. It's been a terrible life. If he'd have thought like some of us think, that's what he'd have said. But he said, finish the course, kept the faith. He's done what God had called him to do, and he was supernaturally blessed. Do you realize that God is in the process of blessing you, and maybe you don't even realize it? Because you've been limited to something physical, and all these things are spiritual, and all these things are emotional. But this is truth. This is how we lived, and here's what happened. And many people today, for example, oftentimes we complain about things, and we forget all about the blessing. And every once in a while we'll meet somebody who can't walk, can't see, can't hear. And this smile on their face and this joy in their life, we think, how can they? Because you see, not being able to see, they see what you and I don't see. Not being able to hear, they hear what we don't hear. You see, the blessings of God are not limited to this life, and they're not limited to things that oftentimes we think are so very, very important. Now, somebody says, well, if I'm going through all this, how can God be blessing me when I'm going through it and I'm hurting and feeling all this? What's God's purpose in this? If I could just see God's purpose in it, I might feel blessed. Well, let me give you one. Here's one of His purposes, and that is to bring us to the end of ourselves. You and I become the most useful when we are at the end of ourselves in absolute, total dependence upon God. Now, I would never wish any ill will, pain, hurt, sorrow, loss on anybody. But there are many people in this country today who are going through great loss. Painful loss. They've lost their job. They've lost their home. They lost their automobile. They're in a losing situation. Not of anything that they have necessarily done. If people in those situations and circumstances will respond and listen, I'm not telling you I know how that feels. But I do know this. I've suffered enough stuff in my life to know that if I respond correctly, I may have to say, God, I don't understand it. I don't like it. I don't wish it this way. I need your help. Please change my circumstance. If that circumstance is what it takes to bring me to the very end of myself, and I have to absolutely, totally to begin to rely upon the Lord, then one of these days, soon, I'm going to look back and thank you, God, because when I came to the end of myself, that's when you began to bless me and to restore what I thought I'd lost. Sometimes it's to bring us to the end of ourselves. Sometimes His purpose is to prevent us from becoming prideful. And He takes things out of life that we worshiped. He takes it away. You say, well, how could that be a blessing? Listen to this. Would you not agree that any idol God takes out of your life and mine is a blessing? Or we look at it as a loss, and God looks at it as a blessing. Because anything that causes us to stumble, anything that causes us to get off that path, is not good for us. And so we may feel like, well, Lord, you took this out of my life. Must have had a purpose. But does He not say that He causes all things, not some, all things to work together for good? I may not like it. It may be painful. It may be hurtful. He's going to cause all things to work together for good to those who love Him, to those who call according to His purpose. I may not see it. I may not feel it for the moment, but I know He's in it. If you can just grasp that, if you can just get a hold of that truth, this is where it came from. Romans 8:28. God causes all things to work together for good to those who love Him, to those who are called according to His purpose. That is, if you honor Him and you obey Him, He's going to turn every pain, every heartache into something good. It doesn't say in the Scripture that He's got to remove this or remove that or remove the other. Why does He allow these things in our life? To give us a deeper understanding of who He is. To give us a deeper understanding of how He operates. How He works. What are His ways. And so, whereas I may not see it at the moment, if I'm growing in my spiritual life, I'm beginning to understand. And I think about it in my own life. I think about how excited I get every time I see God up to something that I can't figure out. I don't necessarily know why, but I know He's in it, and I know Romans 8:28 is still in the Bible because it's still in the heart of God. It's still in His mind that I know that somehow, if I will respond correctly, I am getting ready to get blessed. And I may look at that situation and think, it's going to be painful, difficult, hard to deal with. But Lord, if You're in it, and I know You are, I'm getting ready to be blessed. So you see, if we look at these things from God's perspective, it isn't that we're not blessed. We're not sensitive to the blessing because it's not my definition of what a blessing is. Remember what we read a few moments ago? That is, anything that falls in the category as an expression of God's love and goodness is a blessing to us. Then I think about this also, that when you and I are obedient to Him and He blesses us, He's going to bless others. When you and I are obedient to God, we may think we keep it to ourselves, but other people watch how we respond. And as I've said before, and I've said again and again and again, you want to lay a foundation for your children. You want to give them a foundation that will take them through the most difficult, trying times of life, full of temptation, heartache, and worldliness, and lust. And you want to take them through that? Then build into their life very early that God always blesses obedience. And listen, share with them what you're going through, because they need to see how you respond. They need to hear you talk about your relationship to God and how you're trusting Him and how you're depending upon Him and how you're expecting Him to bless you in the middle of all that. They need to hear that. And I can remember times when my family and I got around the table and I just lay out, here's what's going on, and we just need to cry out to God to show us what to do. What did it teach them? When they were going through situations, get on their knees, cry out to God, and watch Him work. And you see, some of these things become the greatest blessings of our life. But if you don't share them, then you keep it to yourself. Sometimes, in some situations, some people are going to get blessed. Watch this carefully. One of the reasons He allows us to go through these things is to demonstrate through you to other people how faithful He is to one of His children. Now, if that doesn't bless you, what does? That is, when you and I become living, walking examples of the grace and the mercy and the goodness of God and how God works, and we are living examples of that. Listen, think about this. The Apostle Paul counted it all joy in his heart to be an example for Christ. You can do the same thing. When you and I prove to be obedient to Him in difficult times, we become living examples of the work of God, of the hand of God, of the ways of God, how God brings us through these things. And so that circumstance, that situation, it becomes a blessing. It becomes a blessing to other people. Then, and we could talk a lot about that, but just let me say this. Obedience always brings blessings. Now watch this one. Chosen by God. That is, obedience always brings blessings that are chosen by God, which simply means this. He may choose to bless us through our obedience in a way we wouldn't choose. In other words, He doesn't guarantee that if I want the blessing of more of this and more of that, of this relationship or that relationship, He doesn't guarantee I'm going to get that. But He certainly guarantees I'm going to be blessed when I respond correctly. So I would ask you today, what would God need to do in your life? Would He have to give you something? Would He have to give you somebody? Some material thing? What would He have to do in order to bring you to the point that you could say, yes, Lord, I do believe with all of my heart that You have blessed me, because here's what's happened. Or could you say, Lord, in my pain, You're blessing me. In my loss, I see Your blessing. You're driving me to Yourself. You're drawing me to Yourself. You're sifting and sanding in me and cutting out the stuff in my life that I knew didn't belong that to begin with. Thank You, Father, for blessing me by pruning me and sanding me and sifting me and making me more like Yourself. In all of this loss, all of this hurt, all of this pain, all this removal of these dead branches, thank You, dear God, for loving me enough to bless me with the removal of anything and everything in my life that keeps me from walking Your pathway. Could you say that to Him? If you can, then you understand what the true blessings of God are really all about. Not what I can necessarily touch or feel or see or possess, but what I can experience in understanding who He is. Now remember what we said in the very beginning. God has a pathway for you. It's your personal pathway. Nobody else can walk it but you. Nobody else's name's on it but yours. He doesn't expect anybody to join you in it necessarily. But it's your pathway. And if you will walk down the center of that road, that path, you will be blessed. God blesses obedience. And walking in His will is a step-by-step continuing act of obedience to God. And He will bless you in ways that you won't fully know you get to heaven. He'll bless you in ways that will absolutely surprise you. He will bless you in ways that you never expected or anticipated. He'll bless you in ways that other people will have to tell you how you have blessed them and how they are blessed by you because of the way you've lived through a tough time in your life. There's only one path you have to follow, and that's the one He's laid out for you. And in that path and on that path, you'll be blessed every step of the way. And listen carefully. You may stumble. You may fall. You may creep over to the edge. You may even step out of the path. But God, because He loves you, is going to send you enough pain to get you back on the path. Why? So He can fulfill His purpose, bless others through you, work in your life in ways that would not happen any other way. And all He's looking for is for, listen, God is awaiting your yes. Yes, Lord. Remove from my life what you don't want. Yes, Lord. Show me how to be a blessing to others. Yes, Lord. I do understand that pain and suffering and heartache and difficulty is good for me. Yes, Lord. I'm grateful for the good things that I've asked you for that you provided. In other words, are you willing to surrender your life so that you can enjoy His best? His best is what He offers. And in the middle of all that, there's one blessing after the other. It may be pain and blessing. It may be suffering and blessing. It may be joy and blessing. Whatever it is up to us to surrender ourselves to Him in such a fashion He can grant to us the maximum of His blessing. You may not be a Christian. You say, well, how does that fit me? It won't work. You say, well, how do I change this? Here's what you do. You admit to God that you've been walking your own pathway. You've been in the ditch. You've been in the flood. You've been in the storm. In other words, it hadn't worked. You've just been sort of wobbling all over the place. Hadn't worked. You don't have any joy and peace and happiness and contentment, assurance and security about anything. You can change every bit of that in one simple statement of faith. Lord Jesus, I've sinned against you, don't deserve anything you give me, but I'm asking you to forgive me of my sins. And I'm taking your word as the truth, that when you sent your son Jesus to die on the cross, when He died on the cross and He shed His blood, somehow you said the shedding of His blood paid my sin debt in full, which it did. And I'm asking you to forgive me of my sins, based on your promise to do so and the fact that He's paid for my sins at the cross. And the moment you're willing to ask Him to do that, to forgive you of your sins and surrender your life to Him, He will do that in that moment. You become one of His children. Now you step into this brand new pathway of life. You say, but I'm 60 years of age. You still have a path. You remember what the Bible says about being born again? A new life? And a new path, and a new master, and a new future. It's yours for the asking and believing. And that's my prayer for you. You have a path. And I want you to get that etched in your mind, because you have one. It's got your name all over it. And that pathway is the best way, the most profitable way, the happiest, most peaceful, contenting way you can live. And it's yours for the asking. And my prayer for you is this. Before you go to sleep tonight, and you lie in the bed, and you think about that path. God, I don't know where it's going to lead, but I want to be sure beginning right now, I step into your pathway. I want your best. Anything else would be less than what God has planned for your life. And Father, how grateful we are. You make it so simple, we make it so complicated. Sometimes it gets tough, and you know it does. You didn't say I would be with you in the good times. You didn't say I'll be with you most of the time. You said, I will never leave you nor forsake you. Thank you for that. And I pray that for every person who hears this message, that you'll drill into their heart and soul that their loving Heavenly Father has the best if they'll step onto His path. In Jesus' name, amen.
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0: In 1621, those new settlers to this new land thanked God for the tremendous crops they had that year and had the first Thanksgiving. And then we come along and George Washington, in his first year of inauguration as president, he also recognized the Thanksgiving Day. And then we come to 1863, and you have President Lincoln, and he's the first one who made Thanksgiving a real, true, genuine holiday and a day of Thanksgiving for our country. So now, what do we have? Thanksgiving has become a combination of feasting, football, and first to the malls, because people are already thinking about it. In fact, somebody told me the other day, well, part of my vacation is going to be shopping. I said, shopping? Well, I'm shopping for Christmas. So, you know, whatever happened to Thanksgiving? I'll tell you what happens to Thanksgiving. When you don't have it in your heart, you don't practice it. And that's where we are. The most wonderful, blessed nation in the earth. And we are far more interested in gold than we are God. I can tell you, it not only is showing it the consequences, it will show greater consequences unless we turn around. And usually, tragically enough, what turns us around is troubles, trials, heartache, torment, you name it. But, on the other hand, there's a whole bunch of us still love God and want to be grateful at Thanksgiving and recognize what Thanksgiving is all about. Well, I want you to turn in just a moment to Colossians. And Paul talks about overflowing with gratitude. So if you turn to that second chapter for a moment, and I want us to read just a few verses. He's been talking about our relationship to Christ and all that that means. So he says, beginning in verse 6, and whenever the Bible says therefore, that means on the basis of what I just got through saying, therefore, as you have received Christ Jesus the Lord, so walk in Him, having been firmly rooted and now being built up in Him and established in your faith, just as you were instructed, and overflowing with thanksgiving. See to it that no one takes you captive through philosophy and empty deception, according to the traditions of men, according to the elementary principles of the world, rather than according to Christ. So Paul is reminding the Christians and there at Colossae of who they are, and why they're where they are, and the fact that on the basis of that, they should be overflowing with thanksgiving. So, as you think about your own heart at this particular time, would you say that you're a grateful person? Would you say that you really and truly are a grateful person? That you acknowledge that God is the source of everything? Do you acknowledge the fact that every blessing that comes your way, according to the Scripture, comes from Him? And the truth is, a person who is really godly is grateful. Many Christians are grumblers. They're not godly in their attitude, and they do not show gratitude. And so what I'd like to do is look to see what Paul said about who we are in Christ and why you and I should be very grateful for all that God does for us. And it's very evident in this passage. So when we look at this passage, I want us to read it again because I want you to get this thought in your mind. Listen, he says, therefore, as you have received Christ Jesus, your Savior and your Lord, on the basis of that, he says, here is what is going on in your life and here's what you can expect. And so it's pretty evident from God's Word that He wants us to have a grateful heart. And I want you to think about something. Back in the days when the Word of God was written, especially in those Old Testament days, they didn't have a Bible. They didn't have manuscripts. They didn't have all the things that we have today to pass around to teach. So think about this. How did God go about teaching His people? He taught them in the most fantastic way. Now, you come in the Bible when you're reading the scripture to the book of Genesis, Exodus, Leviticus, Numbers, Deuteronomy, and on you go. But when you come to Leviticus, somebody says, wait a minute, what's all of this about building the temple and building the tabernacle and all these details that you have to go through, and they even talk about how long the rod is in the tabernacle? What's that got to do with my spiritual life? Remember this. God was in the process of teaching His people something that they would never have known. They didn't have books. So how would He teach a whole nation of people? When you look at what God was teaching, His holiness was number one. The sinfulness of man and the consequences were number two. And that God was the source of every good thing that comes their way. There are many things He was trying to teach them, but His holiness was number one. And so therefore, how would you teach a group of people the holiness of God? So He gave them very clear instructions about how they were to do everything. For example, the sacrifices. Each of those sacrifices was a lesson in their relationship about God, who He was, and also relationship about who they could be in relationship to Him. So that was one way. So you remember all those sacrifices, and they'd kill all these animals and so forth, and you think, what a waste. And I can remember as a kid growing up thinking about, my, that's enough cows to take care of everybody for a long time, and all the things that they did. But to us, it seems such a waste. Why didn't God just say it? You know what He was doing? He was saying it in a way they would never forget. Because you recall, He said that the fathers are to teach their children. And so, how much did the father understand? They could only teach so much. But God went to such extreme detail in all these sacrifices, in all the ways He did everything, in minute detail. And if they did not do it exactly the way He said do it, there were consequences to it. The holiness of God is something we have forgotten. We just talk about God just like He's one of the fellows or the man upstairs. And so the reason that He went through such details is because here's something God would never say. He wouldn't say, well, sorta. He wouldn't say, well, kinda, some of that, little bit of this. He was very detailed because He wanted us to know who He was. And remember, He chose that group of Hebrews through whom the Messiah would come and through whom the world would understand who God is through Jesus Christ and His atoning death at Calvary. So there wasn't any of this sort of and some of. Everything was in strict detail. So when it comes to the sacrifices, and they had to make sacrifices on certain days, for example, it doesn't have to be on that day, and we can change that around, and we won't let that be an issue with us. That wasn't the way it was with God. So listen to what He says, talking about flawless animals for sacrifices. Listen, remember what He said, for example, without spot, without blemish. If a man brought one of his sheep to offer as a sacrifice, if he had a bad spot on him, nothing doing. In other words, they would not dare, watch this, they would not dare bring God the leftovers. And neither should we. They would not dare bring God a sick animal. That's why in the book of Malachi, the prophet is absolutely tearing them apart because that they violated just that one act. So listen to what He says. He says, when you sacrifice a sacrifice of thanksgiving to the Lord, you shall sacrifice it so that you may be accepted. It shall be eaten on the same day. You shall leave none of it until morning. I am the Lord. So you shall keep my commandments and do them. I am the Lord. Now, when you read the Bible and you come to the book of Leviticus, it looks like it's a lot of this stuff that doesn't mean anything. But when you realize that God never gave us anything that's meaningless, our understanding is important. So why would God go to such detail, 27 chapters in the book of Leviticus, with all these details? He was teaching His people who He was, that He was holy, He was supreme. He was sovereign. He was their source of everything they would ever need. They were to worship Him. And watch this. Worship was not to be cheap. It was to be sacred and holy. And the reason they kill sheep and the reason they kill goats and the reason they kill doves and all the rest, they had to bring something to God to express their gratitude toward Him. So that's the reason. You come to the book of Leviticus and you say, I'd like to skip this. Well, I understand that. But what I want you to see is why it's in there. It was God's Bible to them at that time in the history of Israel. This is the way they learned that He was holy and that He didn't put up with any sort of stuff. Then when He said it had to be on a certain day, it had to be on a certain day. A certain way, a certain way. A certain sheep, in other words, without spot, without blemish. Because one day He knew that He would send the final Lamb, the Lamb of God, and He would be crucified on the cross, atoning death for the sins of all mankind, and there would be absolutely no blemish in Him. Therefore, He was born of a virgin. So, you see, God hadn't missed anything. He was meticulous in what He did and what He taught. And all the way through the Scriptures, we build upon that. And so when it comes to understanding who He is and what He's doing. For example, I think about this. I think about the Garden of Eden. If I should ask you, what was the first sin in the Garden of Eden? What was it? I know you know. Now, most people would say they plucked the fruit. But that wasn't the first sin. So you were very wise by not trying to answer that. The first sin was ingratitude. Look what happened. God had given them the whole Garden of Eden. Everything in it was absolutely perfect. There was not a blemish in the whole garden. And He said, this is a place you can live for all eternity. But something happened. They decided that wasn't enough. So they crossed the line of God's awesome provision for them and said, we're not satisfied with what You've given us. We want more. You've not given us insight into Yourself. We want to be like You and know what You know. They stepped across the line. Their first sin was ingratitude toward God. They disobeyed Him. We've been disobedient ever since. All of us have disobeyed Him. And sometimes the reason we've been disobedient is because we didn't like what He gave us. We wanted more than He gave us. And listen, whenever God gives you something, it doesn't mean you should never ask for more. But when God gives you something that's very definitely from Him, and you want more, you have to ask yourself the question, God, am I expressing ingratitude? Is this something You want me to have? Or if you just don't ask Him and you don't like what you get and you just step across the line, I'm here to tell you, when you step across the line, it is a sin of ingratitude. That was the first sin. People have been sinning ever since. Doesn't mean you shouldn't ask God for what you'd like to have in life as long as it fits His will for your life. And when that's true, then it's not a sin, naturally. So in thinking about all that and thinking about what is the key to us having an overflowing sense of gratitude toward God. Now, I'm going to explain what that gratitude's all about in a moment. Then I want to give you a little test at the end that you decide on the basis of what a grateful person's like, whether you would fall in that category or not. So what is the key to that? So I want us to go back and look at this passage for a moment. And I want you to notice these words. He says, therefore, as you have received Christ Jesus the Lord, so walk in Him. Now, he said, once you trust the Lord Jesus Christ as your personal Savior, we talk about why we should be grateful. Now, watch this. When you trusted Jesus Christ as your Savior, He didn't save you on the basis of anything you did. You received Christ as your Savior. And besides that, remember, the Bible says in Ephesians chapter 1, watch this, He chose you. He chose you before the foundation of the world. There's not a single one of us who can boast of why we got saved. Somebody says, well, the Bible says you have to have faith, and I had enough faith to be saved. But you have to remember this. The Scripture also says, by grace are you saved through faith, and that not of yourselves. It's not the salvation of yourself. Your faith's not of yourself. It is a gift of God. God has given every single believer, listen, the gift of faith. And so He says, no one comes to Me. If anyone comes to Me, I'll not cast them out. But the source of it is faith. So He says here, for example, that we come to Him, have received Jesus Christ the Lord, and therefore we're to walk in Him. And so our relationship, listen, that's a relationship that has been sealed. The moment you trusted Him as your Savior, that sealed you as a child of God. That in itself ought to create enough gratitude to last us for a lifetime. But not only that, he says, now having trusted him as my Savior, he says, now you can walk in him. That is, you can walk in this relationship. You can have the kind of personal, intimate relationship with Jesus Christ that changes your life and keeps on changing and keeps on working in your life. And then he uses these three terms that I want us to look at, because here's a description that he says, this is my will for you. Notice what he says. He says, so walk in him with this in mind, having been firmly rooted, built up in him and established. Now, when he uses that term, firmly rooted, what is he thinking about? For example, a tree. Let's say here's a large tree, and the roots grow down, and they spread out all throughout the land. And so, what is it that keeps that tree standing in a storm? It's those roots that have been growing and growing and growing and further and further and further out, till it's very strong. But not only that, it's through the roots that it gets its nourishment, and so the tree grows very strong. He says, you and I are in Christ Jesus. We're like a tree planted, and our roots go deep. And what I trust and pray every single Sunday is this, that when you come to hear the Word of God, that your roots grow deeper and wider and stronger. So when the storms of life hit you, you don't waver. You don't fall over. You don't give up. You don't quit. Why? Because you are rooted in the truth of the Word of God. And every believer, we have the privilege. Listen, we have the privilege of being rooted in the truth. Not rooted in people's attitudes or people's opinions about what God is or what He's like, but in the truth. And that's what this book is all about. So he says, you have been, listen, he says, firmly rooted. Not just sort of. And if you've ever been in a hurricane and watched trees topple over and some just stand strong no matter what, he wants his people to be rooted firmly in the truth. Because you see, that's part of why we should be grateful. We've been saved, chosen by him. He is the Lord and Master of our life. Whether we act like it or not, he is the Lord. And he says, one of the primary things I want you to understand about your relationship to him is that he says, he's rooted you firmly in the truth. But not only that, he says, not only have you been firmly rooted, but built up in him. So, why do you read the Word of God? Because you want to be built up in the truth. It is, if somebody just told you how to be saved and that was it, look what you'd miss. If the only thing you understood about the Christian life was how to be saved, and there are some people, the way they act, that must be the only thing they know. But listen, salvation is, listen, that's part of the foundation. Jesus is the foundation, and our redemption, our salvation. It is upon that truth we understand eternal security. It's upon that truth we understand that God answers prayer. It's upon that truth that we understand that we'll have a resurrection. It's upon that truth that Jesus is coming out, and on and on and on we go. We build upon the truth of Jesus Christ. And so, you and I have the privilege of either being rooted firmly and building upon that, or being a carnal Christian that just says, well, I know I've been saved and not too interested in all this church business. Yeah, I've been baptized. And so you take the Christian life very lightly. Listen, a person who takes their relationship with God lightly is not a grateful person. But notice what he says. He says, you have been firmly rooted. You've been built up and established in your faith. If you look around today, there's so many ideas and so many types of religions and all the rest, and people are so easily swayed by what they see. In other words, if somebody said, look, tell me why are you a Christian? What would you say? You'd say, well, I've been saved, blah, blah, blah. They'd say, oh, well, can you defend your faith? This is why church, this is why worship, this is why listening to the Word of God is so very important. Rooted in the Lord Jesus Christ, established in Him, listen, built up upon Him so that no one can take you captive with vain, empty deception, philosophy, and all the rest. And why do people fall for false religions? Because they're not rooted, they're not grounded, and they're not built up in the faith. So that's what it's all about. Now, here's what he's saying. He's saying, this is what a person who is grateful is all about. Therefore, as you receive Christ Jesus, walk in Him, having been firmly rooted, built up in Him, established in your faith, just as you were instructed, and overflowing with gratitude. That is, a person who overflows with gratitude, there's some things that are very, very evident in their life. Because, listen, a person who does not understand the Word of God, and a person who's sort of a nominal Christian, they may say, well, I'm thankful. Thankful for what? Well, thankful to be alive. They list a few of those kind of things. But what I want you to see here is what he's saying, and that's simply this. There is a degree to which you and I should be grateful to God that oftentimes we just sort of overlook. Now, I think about that, and I think about all those sacrifices that looked like they were a waste. Watch this. Was holy God loving that bunch of Hebrews enough to do whatever was necessary to teach them that He is holy, sin has its terrible consequences, they're to worship Him in truth? Now, if God thought it was all that important, we should likewise recognize that our relationship to Him is very important. Now, so let's take just a moment to think about some things you ought to be grateful for. If I should ask you, tell me what you're grateful for, more than likely most people would start out with their good health or their family and so forth. And so we're going to get past all that. And let's think about what you should be grateful for. Watch this carefully. You listen and say amen?
3: Amen.
0: That you have nothing to do with except that you accepted it. So number one, you were chosen before the foundation of the world. Have you ever thought about thanking God for that? You had nothing to do with that. Then also, you were indwelt by the Holy Spirit. Well, what's so important about that? Because He's the one who will enable you and give you guidance and direction in your life and the power to do what God calls you to do. You are eternally secure. Once you trust that Jesus Christ is your Savior, nobody can erase that. Nobody can erase your name from the Lamb's Book of Life in heaven. You're eternally secure. Then you have the gifts of the Spirit. When the Holy Spirit came into your life, what did He do? Watch this. Knowing you perfectly, knowing the perfect will of God for your life, He gifted you. God gifted you, enabled you, makes you ready to be able to do and to do well whatever God called you to do. That's what He does. That's not something we do. That's what He does. Likewise, you have the privilege of having an intimate relationship with God. But think about Moses going up on Mount Sinai. And of course, talking to God that he'd never seen. Talking to God who is this awesome person who'd led them through the Red Sea. And now God's speaking to him. He had a relationship with God up there, unequal to anything man could possibly conceive of. Watch this. When Jesus came, God the Father gave you and me the privilege of having an intimate relationship with the Father Moses could not even have had, because he didn't know what you and I know. Do you understand what that means, to have an intimate relationship with Him? That you can talk to Him and listen to Him and pray to Him. That God can work in your life and do anything. All the things that are involved in a personal, intimate relationship, satisfying every need and every desire of your heart. That's something He did. Likewise, He's given you peace. Show me somebody who's not a Christian. I'll show you somebody who doesn't have peace. I don't care how much money they have. Show me a lot of Christians who, out of the will of God, they don't have peace either. But we have the privilege of having not only peace with God, but the peace of God in our heart. You know when the final test of that is? When a person comes to face death and know that any moment it could be all over. Then there's no jockeying around about, well, I sort of believe. No. You either have peace or you don't. You either have assurance, what the Bible says, absent from the body or present with the Lord, or you don't have it. There's no fooling around about it. It's crystal clear and very sharp. Then there's the unconditional love of God. Think about this. Every single moment of your life, God loves you unconditionally. He doesn't love you if and but when, where. None of that. He just loves you. You say, does He love me when I'm sinning? Yes, He does. Why doesn't He stop me? He's given you the privilege to be wise enough not to sin against Him and to walk in obedience to Him. But He loves you just the same. You say, well, if He loves me, why does He create such pain when I disobey Him? Because He loves you. If He didn't send you enough discipline, you just keep on living in sin. All of that is an expression of His love for us. Then, of course, His moment-by-moment presence. Think about this. When you got up this morning, if you live alone, you weren't alone. You woke up in the presence of Jesus Christ. You got in your car, He was riding with you. You got to church, you sat down between two people you didn't know, but He was there. In other words, the very presence of God is a gift from God for every single one of us. And I wonder, when's the last time you ever said, Lord, I just want to thank You that I'm living in Your presence. I want to thank You, God, for Your provision for me. He has promised to meet every single one of our needs. We can't promise that to anybody, but He's promised that. And think about His promise of our protection. None of us know till we get to heaven, and I'm not sure that God will ever show us a lot of those things. We say, now, when I get to heaven, I'm going to ask this. Well, I don't know that it's going to make any difference at all about what happened down here when we get to heaven. None of us will ever know how many times God protected us from an accident or from some ill, whatever it might be. We'll never know how many times He protected us until we get to heaven, or we may never know, but the fact that He does all the time in our life. Then think about this. You have the promise of a bodily resurrection. You have the promise of having a body when you get to heaven. You have the promise of knowing each other in heaven. Where'd that come from? That came from God. Not anything that you and I could possibly do that could create that. And then think about this. If I should say, how many of you would like to live in a little better house, a little better home than you live in? Probably most of you say, well, if I had a choice, I'd take you up on that. It didn't cost me anything. Well, do you know the one that God has prepared for you? Listen, I don't know all the details, but I know this. Everything about God is fantastic. Everything about Him is perfect. He doesn't do anything halfway. He doesn't leave anything unscrewed, unnailed. He says, I'm going to prepare a place for you. And if I go to prepare a place for you, I'm coming again to receive you to myself, that where I am, there you may be also. And then the last thing I want to mention is not any of those. Of all the physical things that I could put my hand on, the thing that you and I ought to be most grateful for is the Word of God. Here's how we know who He is. Think about how blessed you are. Listen, suppose it was in some other language that we didn't understand. Now, that's about 13 things that I've mentioned we ought to be grateful for that you didn't have anything to do with except accept it. So how can we be grumblers? How can we not be overflowing with gratitude, thinking that God has done all of that for us? And every single believer has the privilege of enjoying that or not. And I think one of the good tests of a person's real relationship to God is whether they're grateful or not. Now, listen to what he said. He said, overflowing with gratitude. And the reason he used that word overflowing, he's talking about the use of that term. And the way we find out the many uses of a biblical term is to go back and read in the days in which it was written, how was that word used in those days? So if they wanted to talk about a river overflowing, they would use the same word, overflowing and abundantly. And so 26 times the Apostle Paul uses that word. Most of the time it's translated abounding. That is abounding and overflowing. That is, it isn't just a little thanks. It's gratitude. It's overflowing. That is, we are so grateful about what God has done in our life and what He's doing, we can't keep it to ourselves. That's why I can't imagine anybody not being willing to share their faith. Look what you've got to tell. Think about what you've got to tell. You have the most awesome knowledge and the most awesome message the world has ever heard and will ever hear. You ought to be excited about telling it. You've got it. It's inside of you. We have this awesome message. We have this awesome possession of what we've just discovered here. So what I want to do is I just want to give you a little friendly test. And if you are watching or listening, I'll give you a second or two there to go find you a piece of paper and a pen or pencil. And I want to give you a little test that let's see if you would fall into the category of a person who is grateful. Because some things are very evident when you're grateful. Let's find out. What kind of a Christian are we That is my life overflowing with anything? Oh, does my life look like a sandy bottom? Or am I overflowing like a river? Overflowing what? I'm going to show you what it is in just a moment. I want you to take a test. Now, number one, if you have a grateful heart, you're going to have a positive attitude. You can't help but have a positive attitude if you have a grateful heart. Look what God's doing in your life. Secondly, you're going to be aware of God's presence. If you have a grateful spirit, you're going to be aware of God's presence because you know that He's the one who is at work in your life, creating the things around you that you're enjoying, and maybe difficulty, hardship, pain, but you're still aware that God is there helping you through it. A third one is a humble spirit. A person who has a grateful heart is a person with a humble spirit for the simple reason you recognize that it's all of God, none of you. That He's the source of every good thing that comes your way. And so there's a humble spirit. Then there's going to be a sense of peacefulness about you. A person who is overflowing with gratitude is peaceful. Why? Because they've placed their trust in Him. They're watching Him work in their life. They're so blessed in so many ways, and they're aware of it. You see, there are many people who are very, very blessed, not even aware of it, and therefore they're not grateful. And then, of course, a person who has a grateful spirit is thoughtful of others. If you are a person who has a grateful heart, you're going to be thoughtful of others. What can I do for him? What can I do for her? I wonder how I could help that person or help this person. Then you're going to be generous because you recognize what God is doing for you. Your gratitude toward God is going to make you a generous person. And what you'll do is you'll look for ways to help somebody else. You'll look for ways to show your gratitude. And what I discovered a long time ago is, if I'm grateful for God doing something in my life, then I'm just automatically motivated to want to do something for somebody else. And I think oftentimes we collect stuff when what we ought to be doing is thanking God for what we have and passing it on. And as we pass it on, here's what happens. I guarantee you, I've lived long enough to know this is the way it works. When you give away what you have, God already has it stacked up over you. He's going to give you something to take the place. And you can take any facet of your life, whether it's money, whether it's clothes, whatever you give away, God is going to give you something in return. That's the generosity of God. And therefore, He wants us likewise to be generous, and we're going to be unselfish. We're going to be willing to share whatever we have. In fact, we will do so joyfully, because a person of gratitude, it's just in you. It's just flowing. That is, you don't have to wonder about that. That person is going to be expressive. For example, if a person has a sense of gratitude, you know what? They got to tell it. They got to talk about it. They're not bragging. What they're doing is saying, here's what God is doing in my life. Or they may be saying, let me tell you what God will do in your life if you will trust Him, if you will rely upon Him, if you really believe in your heart that He is who He says He is and that He provides all of our needs, meets those needs, whatever they may be. God's already showing His blessing toward you. And we started out by saying a positive attitude and awareness of God's presence. Oftentimes, it's our negative attitude, and we are so wrapped up in ourselves, we don't even recognize what God is doing. A person of gratitude is going to be a person who is expressive, and you're going to be friendly. Now, I don't think many of us probably like to meet grumpy people, because there's nothing very pleasant about them. This is wrong, that's wrong, he did this, she did that, and they on and on and on and on they go. And the truth is, if a person is really a person of gratitude, they're going to be a friend of why? Because you see, their heart is melted. It doesn't take much to move the heart of a grateful person. That's just who they are. Then, of course, there's this whole idea of being contagious. Now, all of us have met people that when we see them, we smile. Amen? Let me ask you this. Don't you have some people in your life, you don't have to see them, you just think about them and smile. You know what? There's something about them that's contagious. And when you see them, you don't stand up and wait for them. You're out there waving, shaking hands, how you doing, glad to see you. There's something about it. What is it? Well, ultimately, it's Jesus within them. Because there's something about them you like. If I say, well, what is it about him or her you like? You may not be able to express it at first, but I'll tell you what it is. Your heart connects to their heart. Because two grateful people, there's a connection. That friendliness, that openness, that genuineness, that honesty, free, what is it? Because a gracious person is rooted and grounded.

0: life over and over and over again. They see what he's doing. And therefore, it's just a part of the way they think. And then, of course, we would say they're going to be fruitful. A person who has a grateful heart wants to give themselves away. They want to be involved. They want God to use them. They don't want to sit around always looking for something for themselves. And I would say, if I use just one last word, and that is, they're going to be joyful. A person with a heart of gratitude, you know what? Everything can be wrong in their life. And somehow deep down inside, there's that joy. Not necessarily happiness, but joy. Joy is that indescribable feeling and attitude and spirit within. That, listen, no matter what's going on, there's this positive outflow. And that outflow and overflow of gratitude, God is doing something in their life. Now, without looking at anybody else's, can't look at anybody else's, look at your sheet and see how well you did. Did you check off the things that you thought would be true of you? Put any cross marks by them? Or were you scared to death to do it? Now, don't show your sheet to anybody else. That's your. And besides that, watch this. That test was not divine. It was not inspired, except asking God to show me, Lord, I want you to show me, Lord, what do I need to check on in my life to see if I'm that kind of a person? And so I just felt like the Lord said, I'll just pass it on to everybody else. Now, what you have to decide is this. Am I or am I not? Am I really grateful for what God has done for me? Am I really grateful for what he's doing in me? Am I really grateful for the wonderful privileges and the opportunities? Am I grateful for what he gives? Am I grateful for all those things we've talked about? And if you're not, there's only one person who can change that. You can decide today, Lord, I want to be a believer, a follower of Jesus, who is overflowing with gratitude. And when you come down your list and you got X on it, so I'm going to work on that and this and this and this, because God, that's who I want to be. You know what will happen? God will open doors in your relationships that he's not opened before, because God is going to use your spirit to reach that other person. And it may be that in your life, it's people who are hurting. And somehow he'll begin to work in your life, in other people's lives, that you would never imagine. And watch this. You know what? It won't be any effort. You don't even have to take an effort. Why? Because it's the flow. It's the flow of God in your life. And this whole issue is about the flow of God and his love and goodness and mercy and kindness and generosity and all that. It's flowing through you. It's a choice you make. You may say, well, I'm not even a Christian. Does it work for me? No. Because you see, we started out by saying, being in Christ, established in him, rooted in him, built up in him. It's all about your relationship to him. When he comes into your life, and you want to confess your sin and repent of your sin, and surrender your life to Jesus Christ as the final atoning sacrifice at Calvary, that God sent, prophesied it way back down. In fact, all the way to the garden, when Adam and Eve sinned. You remember what the Bible says? They found them some fig leaves to cover them. God covered them with skins. That meant that God had to kill something and shed blood. First hint of the sacrificial atoning death of his son. Jesus went to the cross for you. How could you not surrender your life to him? Well, listen, your whole eternal destiny. You're going to die. You know you will. The Bible says it's appointed unto man once to die, and after this the judgment. You're going to die. And you're going somewhere. You say, oh, I just think you disappear. You may think it, but you're going to realize too late that you didn't disappear. It's a choice you make to receive Christ as your Savior and watch him work everything we've talked about in your life. You can't beat that. Listen, there's no one who can promise you that but Christ. And I plead with you in his name, Jesus, to surrender your life to him. Let him change your life. And you know what? You'll be overflowing with gratitude for all eternity.
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0: One of the most neglected subjects in the Bible is the work of the Holy Spirit in the life of the believer. You would think that as important as that subject is, that more people would be talking about it, more people would be referring to the Holy Spirit. But there are millions of people who sit in church week after week after week, year after year, never hear a single sermon dedicated to the Holy Spirit and His work in our life. When it's so crystal clear from the Scripture that you cannot live a godly life, you cannot serve the Lord adequately unless you understand how He works in your life. And you certainly cannot understand the truth of God's Word apart from the Holy Spirit. One of His primary responsibilities is to interpret the Word of God for us properly. And yet, sometimes you think, well, whose fault is that? Is it the people who sit in the pew, or is it the men who stand in the pulpit? And I think primarily it is the men who stand in the pulpit. And the truth is, not anyone who preaches the gospel apart from the Holy Spirit and the anointing of the Spirit and the endowment of God's power upon his or her life, doesn't make any difference who it is. Apart from the Holy Spirit, it's not going to be nearly as effective. It's not going to have the fruit that that work would have where the Spirit of God, the one upon whom the speaker was depending to get the job done. It's his responsibility. It's the work of the Holy Spirit. And for a lot of people, it's just sort of one of those subjects they just say, well, I talk about Jesus and God, and I don't know who this Holy Spirit is, because I used to read the Bible and it talked about the Holy Ghost. Well, I can remember growing up, naturally, we only had the King James Version, and it was translated Holy Ghost instead of Holy Spirit. And I remember thinking as a kid, I'm not sure how I can handle that, because I didn't understand that. And then, of course, some people think, well, the Holy Spirit's all about tongues. You have to speak in tongues. And so they just totally disregard it. The truth is, you cannot interpret the Word of God properly. You cannot live a godly life, and you cannot serve God adequately apart from the power of the Spirit of God working in your life. So what I want to talk about in this message is walking by the Holy Spirit. And I want you to turn, if you will, to Galatians chapter 5. And I want us just to look at a couple of verses here, because there's so much that we could talk about. But I want to put it all in one message, because I want you to get the full impact of how important the Holy Spirit is in your life as a believer. And if you'll notice in the 5th chapter of Galatians, here's what he says in verse 16. But I say, walk by the Spirit, and you will not carry out the desires of the flesh. Now, what are the desires of the flesh? We're talking about those desires that find their source within that part of us that has a desire to live outside the will of God. In other words, when Paul speaks of the flesh, he's not talking about flesh and blood. He's talking about part of something within us. That is, when a person is saved, the Spirit of God comes into your life to dwell. And so we're transformed. We're brand new creatures in Christ. But that does not remove that propensity, that tendency at times that desires to do something outside the will of God, to sin against God. And so when a person is living in the flesh, they are expressing that inner desire to do something, go somewhere, have some attitude that is not godly. We all have to deal with it every single day of our life. And so when he says here, I say to you, walk by the Spirit, and you will not carry out the desires of the flesh. Then if you look in the 25th verse of the same chapter, Paul says again, if we live by the Spirit, that is controlled by Him, dominated by Him, the Holy Spirit, let us also walk by the Spirit. That is, if He is really in control of our life, let us walk by the Holy Spirit. Now, where we have to start is, we have to start in, first of all, answering the question, well, who is He? And somebody says, well, I don't know who He is. I know who Jesus is. I know who God is. I don't know who the Holy Spirit is. Oh, I've heard that He's a person of the Trinity. Well, let's start where the Bible starts. And that is in the first book of the Bible, in the first chapter of the Bible, in the second verse of the Bible, you find the Holy Spirit hovering over this earth that is not totally complete. And then you find in the 26th verse, God says, let us make man in our image. Well, who in the world is us? Well, there's the Holy Spirit in that second verse.
1: us is also the Lord Jesus Christ, because if you notice in Colossians, for example, when Paul is talking about Jesus and who he is and our response toward him, he says, "For by him were all things created, both in the heavens and on earth, visible and invisible, whether thrones or dominions or rulers or authorities, all things have been created through him and for him," which simply says this, that this whole creation is involved with God the Father, God the Son, God the Holy Spirit, all three persons of the Trinity. So also you'll find throughout the scripture that the Bible speaks of the Holy Spirit. And in Zechariah, for example, that fourth chapter, the scripture says, "Not by might, nor by power, but by my Spirit, says the Lord." That is, that's the way we're to live, and that's the way we're to serve him in dependence upon him. Now, when you think about the Holy Spirit, somebody says, well, is he some force? Is that some biblical force? No, he's a person. Look, if you will, in John chapter 14, and you'll find the qualities of a person, for example, that can think, that can reason, that has emotion, that can will, that can make choices and so forth. Look, if you will, in this 14th chapter and the 16th verse, when somebody says, well, I don't believe in the Trinity. Well, how do you answer this question? John 14:16, I, Jesus speaking, will ask the Father, second person of the Trinity, and he will give you another helper that he may be with you forever. That is the Spirit of Truth. There's all the Trinity right there in those two verses. In the 26th verse, look at that. But the helper, the Holy Spirit, whom the Father will send in my name, he will teach you all things and bring to your remembrance all that I've said to you. So both of these verses give you the Father, Son, the Holy Spirit. All three persons of the Trinity. Somebody says, well, do you all believe in three gods? No. There are three persons of the Trinity. There is one Godhead, one God, three persons. The Father does his work, the Son does his work, the Spirit does his work. And the work of the Holy Spirit is a vital part in every single believer's life. And it's tragic that people can go to church and listen to sermons year after year after year and never understand the work of the Spirit and wonder why they fail in their Christian life, why things don't work out, why God doesn't answer their prayer, why they feel so weak, why they're so tempted, why they yield, and on and on and on it goes. And there is a very specific reason for that. Because when you look to see the work of the Holy Spirit and who he is, and that he's a person of the Trinity, and that God has called him and sent him into your life and my life for some very, very specific purposes. So we're talking about someone whom the Father has sent into your life and my life because we could not be, nor could we become, nor could we ever accomplish what he has in mind apart from the Holy Spirit. If I were to ask you, what is the Holy Spirit, who he is, that is, what does he mean to you? And for many people, they'd have to say, well, I know it's in the Bible because I read the Holy Spirit. Well, is he a person? Yes, he is. The Holy Spirit is as much a person as Jesus because the scripture, if you'll notice, calls him he, and the Holy Spirit whom. And when you look at the work he does and what he does in your life and my life, he has to be a person. So the Holy Spirit is a vital part of every single believer's life. So I want us to look for just a moment. I'm going to take you through some of these verses just to sort of get you oriented here. And I want to start with this 14th chapter of John. And we just mentioned a couple of them here. And I want you to see what the Holy Spirit does in our life. And in this 26th verse, notice what he says. He says, "But the helper..." And the helper here in the Greek is parakletos, which means one who walks beside us, one who is, and he calls him here our helper. It is the same word translated comforter, so both of which mean that we have someone with us who helps us, who comforts us, along with some other things here. And you'll notice in verse 26, he says, "But the help of the Holy Spirit, whom," not it, "which, but whom the Father will send in my name, he will teach you all things." That is, the work of the Holy Spirit in the life of the believer is that he teaches us the truth. Unless the Spirit of God interprets the truth for us, it won't be correct. There are all kind of theologies and all kind of ideas and all kind of religions out there believe all kind of stuff because it's man-made religion, man-made theology apart from the work of the Spirit of God when there are no contradictions in this book. Now listen, he says, not only will he teach us all these things, but secondly, he will bring to your remembrance all that I teach you and all that I meant for you to understand. That is, he is also our reminder. For example, let's say somebody says, well, I'd like to witness to somebody. I'm afraid I'll forget the verses. Remember this, you have the Holy Spirit to remind you. One of his responsibilities is to remind us of the things we need to remember. And primarily, of course, that is the Word of God. Then if you will look in the 15th chapter and look in the 26th verse of this 15th chapter of John, he says again, when the Helper, that is the Holy Spirit, comes, whom I will send to you from the Father, that is the Spirit of truth. He's often in the Scripture called the Spirit of truth, who proceeds from the Father, he will testify about me. That is, the work of the Holy Spirit is to testify about who Jesus is. Watch this. The Holy Spirit never talks about himself. It's always about Jesus. That is part of his responsibility. Then, if when you look at this 16th chapter and the 8th verse, here's another work of the Holy Spirit. You think, for example, that you got saved because you chose to be saved. Well, that's true to some degree. But first of all, what got you realizing that you needed to be saved? You got under conviction. Verse 8 of the 16th chapter. When he, the Holy Spirit, when he comes, he will convict the world, listen, concerning sin, righteousness, and judgment. And concerning sin, because they do not believe in me. Concerning righteousness, because I go to the Father and you no longer see me. And concerning judgment, because the ruler of this world has been judged. I have many more things to say to you, but you cannot bear them now. And so, but when the Spirit of truth comes, he will guide you into all truth. He convicts us of our sins. He is our teacher, and he guides us into all truth. And verse 14 says, he will glorify me. That is, the Spirit of God is continually pointing us to Jesus and helping us to see who he is, how he fits into our life, and why we so desperately need him. And so when you look at all these verses, and then you come to Romans chapter 8. So look at chapter 8 for a moment, and I want you to notice a few verses here that are also so very important, because in Romans chapter 8, Paul describes in a few verses here a great deal. He says, for example, beginning in verse 11, but if the Spirit of him who raised Jesus from the dead dwells in you, he who raised Christ Jesus from the dead will also give life to your mortal bodies through his Spirit who dwells where? In you. Every single believer has the Holy Spirit indwelling him. So watch this. We talk about being filled with the Spirit. A person is filled with the Holy Spirit when they are living in obedience to him and following him and walking in his ways. And so he says the Spirit indwells us. Look, if you will, in the 14th verse. For all who are being led by the Spirit of God, these are the sons of God. He not only guides us, but the Scripture says he leads us and indwells us. And in verse 15, for you've not received the spirit of slavery leading to fear again, but you have received the spirit of adoption as sons by which we cry out, Abba, Father. That is, he is the one who gives us assurance of our relationship to the Father. The Holy Spirit testifies to every believer, you are one of God's children. You have been adopted into the kingdom. And so we come by that through the Holy Spirit. And then he says in verse 16, the Spirit himself testifies with our spirit that we're the children of God, that is, bears witness. And for example, somebody says to you, well, are you saved? You say, I'm sure I'm saved. Why are you so sure? Well, you could give them a lot of reasons, but the real truth is the Holy Spirit bears witness, gives you assurance, reminds you that you trusted Christ as your Savior, reminds you of the promises of God. Therefore, you can with assurance say, yes, I know that I'm saved. It is the work of the Holy Spirit that does that. Then, of course, for example, if you turn to the 12th chapter of 1 Corinthians, all the scriptures here about the gifts, the gift of prophecy, the gift of exhortation and giving and service and mercy and administration and all the rest, where does all that come from? Well, the scripture says in verse 4 of 1 Corinthians chapter 12, now these are the varieties of gifts, but the same Spirit. It is the same Spirit of God that gives these gifts. And you'll notice in verse 7, but to each one, that is to each believer, is given a manifestation of the Spirit for the common good. And for verse 8, for to one who's given the word of wisdom through the Spirit, to another the word of knowledge according to the same Spirit. And so it's very evident what's happening here. Then if you will turn back to Acts chapter 1 for a moment, and you'll recall we're talking about all the works of the Holy Spirit. You recall that Jesus had taken his disciples for 3 years, taught them all the things that he felt they needed to know. He performed miracles. He raised the dead. He healed bodies of all kinds of diseases. He taught them all kind of truth. And then he said to them at the end of 3 years, after they had been so shocked by the crucifixion and in a state of total disarray by understanding what's going on, now the resurrection has come. Remember what he said to them. He said, now look, you sit down in the city of Jerusalem. Sit down in the city of Jerusalem until you are endued with power from on high. That is, you're not ready, for example. And in the 24th chapter of Luke, he gives us that part of the Great Commission. And then he says, of course, in Matthew, gives us a Great Commission. And then also in Mark. But in Acts, look what he says now in verse 7. He said to them, it is not for you to know the times or the seasons which the Father has fixed by his own authority. But you will receive power when the Holy Spirit has come upon you. And you shall be my witnesses both in Jerusalem and in all Judea and Samaria and in the uttermost parts of the earth. So what was he saying? He's saying simply this. Even though you've seen all this, even though you've heard all this, even though you've witnessed all the things that I've done, you're still not ready to do the work that I've called you to do until the Spirit of God indwells you. Now in the Old Testament, the Holy Spirit would come upon God's servants and depart and come. At Pentecost, the Holy Spirit descended to this earth to indwell all believers so that from that point on, every single person who is a child of God is indwelt by a person of the Trinity called the Holy Spirit. And so when somebody says to me, well, I'm just a nobody, I get all excited when they tell me that because I can't wait to tell them who they are. So look, you trusted Jesus Christ as your Savior? Yes. Then you're a child of God. You're indwelt by the Holy Spirit, a person of the Trinity. And I just go right down the line. And by the time I finish, they change their whole attitude. Listen, you can't be a nobody and be saved by Jesus. You can't be a nobody and be dwelt by the Holy Spirit. You can't be a nobody with having one in you to teach you, remind you, strengthen you. Go right down the list of all the things that we've talked about. And the reason I read that list is because I want you to see there it is in black and white in the Word of God. This is who He is and this is what He's doing in the life of His followers. And so He intends for us to walk by His Spirit. Now, there are a lot of people, for example, who say, well, now, I think I try to do the best I can. I think about Sunday school teachers who take their Sunday school lesson book or maybe the Bible and they read the lesson and they get it down pretty good and they go to Sunday school class and they teach the lesson. Who's the teacher? The Holy Spirit. Who's the equipper? The Holy Spirit. Who gives interpretation of the Word of God? The Holy Spirit. Listen, it is the work of the Spirit. It is the power of the Holy Spirit within you. That's why He told them, you're not ready until the Spirit of God has come upon you. And then it is the authority of the Spirit, the power of the Spirit, the unction of the Spirit that teaches through a Sunday school teacher, through a pastor, through an evangelist, sings through a musician, you name it. God intends for all of us to do our work in His power, in His energy, in His strength, and by His authority. What is done apart from the Holy Spirit is flesh. It's man's own human effort. We can never carry out spiritual work, God's work, in the flesh, in our own energy, apart from the Holy Spirit. That is one of the primary reasons He sent the Holy Spirit. You may be a pastor and you think, well, now I study and I pray and God gives me a message and I just get up and tell it. And you ignore the Holy Spirit. You're not relying upon Him for wisdom. You're not relying upon Him for courage. You're not relying upon Him for inspiration. You're not relying upon Him for motivation. You're not relying upon Him for interpretation. You're not relying upon Him for power. You're not relying upon Him for authority. You cannot do what God has called you to do the way He intends for you to do it apart from the Holy Spirit. That's who He is. That's why He came. There's no substitute for the Holy Spirit. You can't put enough PhDs, THDs, RFDs, any other kind of Ds behind anybody's name and make them adequate to do the work God's called them to do. You cannot do it. And so I remember one of the most significant times in my life. I'd only been in seminary a year. And I was in my second year, and I had a place over in the corner where I prayed in the living room and in our very small apartment. And so I was praying one night, and the Lord just spoke to my heart crystal clear. I'll never forget it. Whatever you accomplish in life, you will have to accomplish on your knees in prayer. Not by education, not by talent, not by gifts, by calling out to me, crying out to me, it has to be on your knees. And God knew that that meant for me total dependence upon the Holy Spirit. Because you see, when you and I are praying right, He's involved. Because one of His responsibilities is in Romans chapter 8, 26, when He says the Holy Spirit prays for us and through us, intercedes for us, because we don't even know how to pray sometimes. Haven't you been on your knees?

0: crying out to God for somebody, you didn't know what to ask. You just knew they were in trouble. You didn't know what to say. You just said, God, help them. Lord, I'm just trusting you to work in their life. The Spirit of God takes your prayer and interprets it. Listen, personally, perfectly before the Father, because He knows our heart. Personally, the Trinity knows all things about all times, situations, and circumstances. And so when I look at what He does and the awesome power available to us, I think how foolish for us to try to do anything apart from the Spirit of God. Now, that's who He is. That's what He does. And the issue now is, what does it mean to walk by the Spirit? How do we walk by the Spirit? Well, to walk in the Spirit or by the Spirit, either way you want to call it, is to live moment by moment. Now, not today and maybe tomorrow. Moment by moment, what? In dependency upon Him. Sensitive to His voice in our life and in obedience to Him. Those three words. Dependency, sensitive to Him, and obedience. So if I'm walking in the Spirit, you'll notice that I'm not doing that on Monday and then on Thursday and next on Sunday. But how often? Come on, tell me, how often? Moment by moment. That is, every day of our life, as a believer, I am to walk aware of the Spirit of God in our life. You say, well, now how can we do that? How is that possible? Well, I'm going to talk about that. But what it's really saying is, I'm to live a godly life. You can go to church every Sunday. You can pray a little bit every once in a while. You can give a little money. You can read the Bible once in a while. That's not the Christian life. The Christian life is living submissive to the Holy Spirit who indwells you for the purpose, the primary purpose, of Jesus Christ living His life in and through us. That's why He came. He came to do in us and through us and for us what you and I could never do ourselves. And so to walk by the Spirit is to walk moment by moment. Look, depending upon Him, sensitive to His voice in our life, and as a result of that, what's going to happen? We're going to live a godly life. We're going to live a life of obedience. So I hope you wrote that down. That's what walking by the Spirit, that's the Christian life. Because would you not agree that if a person goes to church and listens to sermons, even takes notes, goes to work the next day and just curses somebody out? Well, you left because you've probably known a few folks like that. That's not Christian living. Now, I didn't say they weren't saved, but it's not Christian living. Because the Christian life is a life in whom the Holy Spirit is dwelling and through whom the Holy Spirit is expressing the life of Jesus. So, that comes to the whole question here of being filled with the Spirit. What does it mean to be filled with the Spirit? To be filled with the Spirit means that I'm totally submitted to Him. That He has His way in my life, moment by moment. It's His way, not my way. Now, here is a big point. I want you to get this. How do we walk by the Spirit? That is, we know He's indwelling us. We know that He is doing all these things and teaching and guiding and leading and filling and empowering and convicting and enabling and empowering and all these things. Well, so what's my responsibility? It comes down to this. And that is, if I'm going to live moment by moment in the power of the Holy Spirit, I must be sensitive to the initial promptings of the Spirit. Now, what do I mean by that? Simply this. Now, let's take for granted that you're a believer. You're a Christian, and all of a sudden you see something that gets your attention, and you know that as soon as you see that, or you look that way, or whatever it might be, something inside us says, don't go that way. Don't head in that direction. Who is that? That's the Holy Spirit. Or have you ever been driving and you going some particular direction and all of a sudden you get this strong feeling, take a right right here. Well, where did that come from? Well, there's nobody in the car but you. That's the Spirit of God warning you of what's about to happen, which was a wreck. And God wants you to turn right. Listen, the Spirit of God within you speaks to your spirit. That is, with strong implications and strong inclinations. The Spirit of God arouses us to think and to think His way. The Spirit of God is an active person in our spirit giving guidance and direction how we to live. Because He says, why did He come? To guide us, to lead us, and to empower us, and to reveal to us, and to impart the truth of God's Word to us. And so when I think about this whole idea of Him prompting us and the way He prompts us, He does so by strong inclinations. Now, somebody says, well, suppose he prompts me and I just keep going. Well, what would you call that? Let me ask you this. If you said to your 12-year-old son, take the trash out now. He says, I'll take it out, but I got something else to do right now. I'll take it out later. What would you call that? Somebody says partial obedience. That's just pure disobedience. In other words, that's disobedience. Now, here's the way many people live, and you don't realize this. If the Spirit of God prompts you to do something, obedience is that you do it when He says do it. Rebellion is when you do it when you want to do it or you don't do it at all. And any way you cut it, it's disobedience. In other words, if the Spirit of God prompts you to do something and you don't do it, give me any other word that best describes what you did than disobedience. A rebellion. It's not doing what God says do. That's what it is. And it's rebellion against God. So, when He prompts us to do something, how does He do that? He speaks to our conscience and to the Spirit within us. Now watch this. The Spirit of God's never going to tell you not to do the right thing. It's always the right thing at the right time in the right way. Listen, the Holy Spirit is under no obligation to explain to me why. Well, why should I turn right here? Why shouldn't I turn? Because there's some things you and I can't see. We can't foresee. He's protecting us. And it is foolish not to live moment by moment by the Holy Spirit because He's there for our benefit. Listen, by the way, God doesn't need any of us. He doesn't. He can get His work done without any of us. But He loves us enough to seal us as a child of God. And one of His works is to seal us under the day of redemption. He says that in Ephesians chapter 1, verse 13. The Spirit of God seals us. Now watch this. That means when you trusted Him as your Savior, the Holy Spirit came into your life to dwell. And not only does He come to dwell, but He seals you as a child of God. That is, you are forever a child of God. And as I say to my friends who do not believe that, and I'm sorry they don't believe it, here's what He says. In Him you also, having listened to the message of truth, the gospel of your salvation, having also believed, you were sealed in Him, that is in Christ, with the Holy Spirit of promise, who is given as a pledge. Now listen, if I promise you something and I pledge that to you, you expect me to fulfill it. When God gives you a pledge and He seals you, He gives you a promise, He has awesome power to do anything and everything. He'll keep His promise. So here's what He says. He seals us in Christ, who is given as a pledge of our inheritance. That is, the Holy Spirit comes into your life and my life, and His presence in your life, watch this, is God's seal in your life, saying to you, I promise you, forever and ever and ever, you're one of my children. You may sin and I'll have to chastise you for it. Forever, you're one of my children. Now, if the Spirit of God is the one who seals us and seals us within, who's going to break the seal? Now, for people who do not believe that they are saved forever and they're saved today and miss tomorrow, let me just say something. If you understood the work of the Holy Spirit, you would not believe that. I'll tell you why. You claim to be a Christian. I don't question that. And you read your Bible and pray, and you may sing in choir or play in orchestras or teach Sunday school lesson, all those things. And you just lose your temper. And I mean, you just have it out with somebody. Just let them have it. They did you wrong. According to what you believe, you suddenly broke the seal. You've lost your promise, and you are lost and on your way the separation to God. The promise, the pledge of holy God is that once He seals you as one of His children, you are forever a child of God. And what I want you to see is this. God's seal is God's seal. It isn't my seal. The issue is this. You are sealed forever and the Spirit of God has equipped you to live a godly life. And we do that by moment doing what? Getting our focus right on Him. Now, I wanted to say all of that because it's so very important for people who think they're saved today and lost tomorrow. You know what? When I was growing up in that kind of a church, I was afraid every day that I probably did something that was wrong and maybe I forgot about it and I'd die and go to hell. That's what they said. And the day I learned the truth of what God said in His Word, I wanted to shout right in the middle of a class, in a Greek class, because I understood for the first time that I was forever a child of God. God judges sin. He chastises the sinner. He punishes the unbeliever. But for the child of God, the seal is there forever. And it's the work of the Spirit because it's His promise. Now, with that in mind, we think about there is going to be conflict. We got three enemies. Every morning you wake up with three enemies. The world, the flesh, and the devil. The world system in which we live. Look at it, what a mess it's in. The devil and the flesh. That tendency within you that wants to do wrong at times in your life, it's there, it's going to be there until you die. And so we have three enemies. So how do we handle these three enemies? Well, Paul talks about resisting the devil, for example. He talks about being filled with the Holy Spirit. And so here's what happens. When that tendency comes to think in the wrong direction. Watch this now. Somebody says, I can't help myself. The devil can't make a single child of God do anything. He cannot make you. He will lead you. He will guide you, entice you, tempt you, but he can't make you. So to walk in the Spirit means moment by moment, we are doing what? We're listening to the Holy Spirit. He's our guide. Somebody says, well, you mean to tell me that I can live without sinning? How long can I live without sinning? Can you live 5 minutes without sinning? Amen? Four people can. Now, let's just think about what's the truth. About four of you said you could live five. You know what? If I ask you if you could live 10 minutes without sinning, there wouldn't be 10 people stand up. Do you mean to tell me you sin every 5 minutes? That's what you said. You said 5 minutes? What about 1 minute? You can live a lot longer than that without sinning. You know why? Because you have God living within you, guiding you, leading you. And if you will yield to the promptings of the Holy Spirit of God, He's always going to lead you to do the right thing. I'm not saying you always will. But I'm simply saying we have the Spirit of God. That's what walking by the Spirit is about. It's about setting our mind in a direction because we're at war. And we're always going to be being attacked by what you see, what you read, what you hear. All the things that are going on, the devil's there to mislead us and to misdirect us and to cause us to rebel against God. But because we do understand that we have a conflict, we also have the Holy Spirit. Now, the issue is this. What do I do about the Holy Spirit? So turn back, if you will, to Romans chapter 8. And I want us to look in some earlier verses in Romans chapter 8. And I want you to notice what he says in this passage. Let's begin in verse 5. Now, watch this. Very important. Those who are living according to the flesh, that is, they're living by those desires that they have within them that are not of God. And those desires can be one of the many things. So, for those who are living according to the flesh, watch this, set their minds on things of the flesh, but those who are living according to the Spirit, they set their mind on the things of the Spirit. Now watch this. Every single one of us sets our mind. Now listen carefully to what I'm saying. We all have a mindset. There's some people get up every morning with a mindset. I'm going to do my best today. Somebody else sets up on the mindset, I'm going to do as little as I can today. Somebody says, I'm going to reach the top if I have to step on them and mash them. In other words, everybody has a mindset of some sort. He says, now those who are living according to the flesh, that is, that internal feeling, I want to act outside the will of God, they're going to live by the flesh. Those who by the Spirit are going to live by the Spirit. Now watch this, verse 6. For the mind set on the flesh is death, death to the things of God. The mind set on the Spirit is life and peace. Because the mindset on the flesh is hostile toward God. Do you get that? Hostile toward God. When you and I set our minds on doing things that we know are not right, here's what he says. He says, your attitude at that moment is hostility toward God. No, wait a minute. I love God. No. He says, if you choose deliberately to sin against God, you're acting hostile toward God. Because the will of God for your life is a life of righteousness and obedience. So he says, for the mindset on the flesh is death, But the mind set on the Spirit is life and peace, because the mind set on the flesh is hostile toward God, for it does not subject itself to the law of God, for it is not even able to do so. And those who are living in the flesh cannot please God. So, that being the case, it makes me want to know, okay, how do I live according to the Spirit? And so, we have a battle. Now watch this carefully. Every single one of us has two battles every time we come to some temptation. First of all, there's a battle in the mind. Secondly, there's the battle in our behavior. If you don't win the battle in the mind, you're going to lose the battle in your behavior, because what the mind thinks governs everything. Governs what you see, what you hear, how you speak, walk, handle, you name it. The first battle in temptation is the battle in the mind. So I have to have a mindset. I choose to obey God. I choose not to walk that way. I choose not to look at that. I choose not to give to that. I choose not to withhold that. That is, we have a mindset. And so there's a battle that's going on. And we win that battle as a result of doing what? Yielding to and responding to the initial prompting of the Spirit. Now, if the Spirit of God says, don't go that direction, and you just keep traveling, don't go that direction, don't go that direction, don't go that direction, you still travel, what you're doing is, listen to this word, you're acting hostile toward God, who loves you and who has the best plan available for you, and you're heading in the wrong direction because you have chosen to do so. It's disobedience. It's rebellion. It's hostility toward a loving God who came to this earth and laid down His life in order that you might be saved. It's hostility toward God. You can name it. You can camouflage it. You can paint it. You can use any kind of vocabulary you want to. It's hostility. That's what God says. I didn't say it. So you have to decide, am I going to walk by the Spirit or by the flesh? If I want God's best, I'm going to have a mindset. First Peter, listen to what he says. First chapter in the 13th verse. Therefore, prepare your minds for action. Keep sober in spirit. Prepare your minds for action. And in Colossians, the 3rd chapter, listen to what he says. The same sort of thing. Here's what he says. Therefore, if you have been raised up with Christ, keep seeking the things which are above. Have a mindset on things that are good and righteous and holy. He says, where Christ is seated at the Father's right hand. Set your mind on the things above, not on the things that are on earth. We have a mindset. For example, tomorrow morning, before you get out of bed and you wake up, you set your mind on the things of God. Today, Father, He's the first one you ought to talk to anyway. Father, I want you to guide me today and lead me. I want to listen to you. Speak to my heart. Make me sensitive to what's going on around me and the people I meet and so forth. That is, you'll develop your own little message of setting your mind. So what happens? You're starting the day out with a mindset. You've set the direction for your life, and it's the Holy Spirit who is going to awaken you to remind you of that, because you know what? You're going to think about that tomorrow morning. You say, how do you know I am? Because I'm going to pray you'll get so upset. If you don't, you will. To have a mindset. Because listen, there are people who wake up with a mindset of adultery. There are people who wake up with a mindset of stealing. They wake up with a mindset of lying, of what they intend to do that day. There are people who wake up with all kind of mindsets. Set your mind, he says, on the things above, where Jesus is sitting at the Father's right hand. Because we can set our mind, and the Holy Spirit will enable us to do it. It's His will that we do it. And that's why the Word of God is so very, very precious to us. Why? Because this is the way we think. You don't read and meditate on the Word of God. You know what you're going to do? Listen, you sit at home, watch TV, program after program after program after all the kind of propaganda and all the things that have absolutely nothing to do with things that are spiritual. And then you go to bed and you think, well, I'm going to wake up and talk about Jesus. I doubt it. You know why? Because you just programmed your mind. You know what you did? You fed that part of you that's ungodly. You fed that part of you with all the stuff that goes on. Why would anybody want to watch stuff that instigates, stirs them up, and arouses things within them that are totally ungodly? Because there's something in them they want to feed. And what he's saying is, starve it to death. Set your mind on the things of God, on the things that are on high. The things that match who you are. You're a follower of Jesus. Our life is a representative of the Lord Jesus Christ. Listen, we owe Him our life. He died for us. He gave us the gift of salvation and eternal life. We owe Him everything. How can we involve ourselves and allow ourselves to head in directions that we know is not right? The Spirit of God prompts us, do not go there, do not do that, do not think that, don't look at that. We do it anyway. Remember this, any way you cut it, it is rebellion, it is disobedience, and it's hostility toward God. You want to live a godly life? Have a mindset that is godly. So that when somebody crosses you, your mindset is, Lord, get you back. Your mindset is, Lord, I forgive them for that. I'm just going to overlook that. I won't pay attention to that. In other words, godly people don't live like the ungodly. When we are walking in the Spirit, there is an absolute, definite difference in our life. Your friends may not understand it. They think, well, you just think you're something. No, we don't think we're anything. We know that we're children of God. That's who we are. And we know that we are inadequate within ourselves to do anything that has any real value. We trust the Holy Spirit. We depend upon Him. We rely upon Him. We're sensitive to Him. We acknowledge Him. We obey Him. Why? Because we've learned that's the best way to live. It's the only way to live with real peace and happiness and joy and contentment in your life. And it's the way God intends for us to live because He came to live through us that kind of life. That's the work of the Holy Spirit. That's who He is. And I would simply say this to you. Why did David say he loved to meditate upon God's Word? Because you see, he had a mindset. And we see in his life when he turned away from that mindset what kind of trouble he got into. You and I have the Holy Spirit. We have the Holy Spirit in a way that he didn't even understand. Could not have understood at that time. You are indwelt by a person of the Trinity. Almighty God, the Holy Spirit, who is here to enable us, equip us, manage us, guide us, lead us to do anything and everything that it is his will for us to do and to accomplish in life. You say, well, I'm just a homemaker. There's no such thing as just a homemaker. You happen to have one of the biggest jobs I know of. If anybody needs the Holy Spirit in their life, it is a mother. Look what you have to do. You have to take care of the children, plus you have to take care of your husband, sometimes put up with him. But in other words, you have an awesome job educating your children, keeping home, all the hundreds and hundreds of tasks that you have. The Holy Spirit is just as available, ready, and desirous to help you to be a godly mother as He is to help any pastor preach a godly sermon. That's who He is. So here's the choice you have. You can set your mind on the things of God and trust this indwelling person of the Holy Spirit who has promised to guide you, lead you, enable you, equip you, give you authority, and all the other things we've mentioned. Here you have the Holy Spirit living within you, ready to live through you the very life of Jesus Christ, which means that your attitude and your actions are going to be godly. It's a choice we make. You say, well, what do I have to do to get all that done? Just surrender. Just yield. Just tell Him, okay, God, I give up my way. I want Your way. What does He do? He takes over. Now, is it not true that's what you want your children to do? You want them to trust you and obey you. Why? Because you know what's best for them. You give your life for them. He's already given His life for us. To walk in the Spirit is to do what? Is to depend upon Him totally. To rely upon Him. To be sensitive to what He's saying to us. And to obey Him. That is life at its very, very, very best. And it's available to every single person who wants God's best. Father, how grateful we are for Your awesome love for us. And to think that You've done so much in preparation for our daily life, that we can wake up with You, live with You, and go to bed with You every night with perfect assurance that we have Your favor. Knowing that You forgive us when we're weak, and knowing that our heart's desire is moment by moment to walk by Your Spirit. That is my prayer, Father, for every person who hears this message. Let there be some radical changing going on in people's attitudes. radical changing about sin that they put up with and thought, God, that you paid no attention to it. And radical right doing because they want your best. I pray the Holy Spirit seal this message, execute it in every life, arouse the conviction so that all that you desire for us, we'll have the wonderful privilege of enjoying. In Jesus' name, amen. And we give an invitation for people to express their decision. One of which, for example, is to trust Jesus Christ as their personal Savior. And you do that by asking Him to forgive you of your sin. Not that, well, Lord, forgive me of my sins. But you come to the realization you've sinned against God. You're part of what put Him to the cross. He died on the cross, shed His blood. Listen, paid your sin debt in full for your eternal life. Makes it possible for you to be a child of God. And the moment you do that, then everything else we've talked about can be a reality in your life. Until you give yourself to Him in salvation by faith, none of this other works. But it's yours as a choice.
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2: Want to understand what the Bible says? There's a way for it to become clear. Here's A Moment with Charles Stanley.
3: You may read a lot of things in this book that don't make sense to you, but that doesn't mean that they're senseless. You may read a lot of things in this book that you can't understand. A lot of prophecies that you can't put together. You can't put all the pieces together. The time sequence won't work out to suit you, and you can't figure it all out. It is a foolish man who closes the book and lays it aside because he cannot understand it. The best way to understand the Word of God is to get in it, having first of all gotten into Jesus Christ and Christ in you, the Holy Spirit indwelling you who is our teacher, and asking Him to teach you the truth, and things that once looked foolish will become tremendously inspiring, motivating passages of Scripture to your heart. And I'm saying to you, there is no way to fathom the whole truth. But one thing I've discovered, all the truth that I need is right here. It'll tell me how to get saved. It'll tell me how to walk in the Spirit. It'll tell me how to be victorious in this life and tell me how God's going to take me home and tell me a little of what's going to happen when I get there. And as far as I'm concerned, brother, that's all I need to know.
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0: When you think about your finances, what's the first thing that comes to mind? Is it how much you have, or how much you lack, or what you owe, or what you can do to improve your finances? What's the first thing that comes to your mind? Your desires, your needs. I wonder where in all those questions this idea comes. How much more could I give? Usually we don't think about that question when that is oftentimes the key. Because many people go through financial situations and problems in their life, and probably for a number of reasons, and especially today. And one of those, of course, is loss of income. And sometimes it's mismanagement of income. And thirdly, it's oftentimes failing to plan ahead. You put those three together, you have a major problem financially. And so many people who would say, well, I'm a committed Christian. And I guess if you said, well, how committed are you? And they could tell you all the things they do. Well, what about your income? What about your money? Is that committed to Him? And sometimes we sort of separate that from all the other things that we do as if that's not really that important. When giving to God is all about not money, but trusting God and loving God and honoring God. That's what giving is all about. If He can place a rainbow in the sky, He can create anything and everything He desires, so He doesn't need us. But He gave us these commands for the simple reason He wants us to learn to trust Him and to love Him and to honor Him for who He is. So when you think about your finances and where you are today, ask yourself the question, among all those that I ask, how much do I have? How much do I need? What do I desire? What do I lack? What can I do to improve it all? The question you need to think about this morning, sincerely and honestly and openly with the Word of God, is this. How much more should I give? Because here is a principle, and a principle cannot be changed. Things come and go, principles don't change. The principle is this: you cannot outgive God. You cannot. Nobody ever has, nobody ever will. You cannot outgive God. It is a basic principle of life. Now, if it's a basic principle of life, it can't be changed. And if it's a basic principle of life and it can't be changed, then I would be foolish not to give God what He requires and what He asks. And then I would be less wise if I did not ask the question, well, if I have a need, how much more do I need to give Him? Because listen, you can't make a debtor out of God. You will never match what He will do for you. It's just that simple. But it all boils down to this: do I believe it or do I not? And the only way you will ever be convinced as to whether God will give you more when you give Him more is just one way. You can go to a counselor. You can listen to preaching. You can read the Bible. You can read books. You can go to seminars. The only way you'll ever be convinced of that is to try it. When I have a need, it's time to give more. And I can tell you this, and I'd never say anything. You don't hear me bragging about anything, but I can tell you this. In all of my years of giving, any time I have upped my giving, God just said, well, let me show you. And every time I would up it, let me show you. And I can tell you, since I had my first paper route at 13 years of age, I started out giving God 25% because I wasn't going to give Him change out of $4, and $4 is a lot of money. So I would feel guilty if I'd just given Him change. I've never just tithed. And I never tell anybody I do this or I do that. But I can tell you this, that every time I have ever upped my giving, God upped His giving in return. You absolutely, under no condition, can ever outgive God, or He would not be God. So with that in mind, turn to Luke chapter 6. And I just want to read one verse, and I hope you'll take some good notes this morning, because it can affect your money. And usually whatever affects people's money gets their attention. So I should have your attention this morning. Look at this. I just want to read one verse. Luke chapter 6, verse 38. Give, and it will be given to you. He doesn't say where, how. He says it will be given to you. They will pour into your lap a good measure, pressed down, shaken together, running over, for by your standard of measure, it will be measured to you in return. Now, I want to read that from the Living Bible translation. For if you give, you will get. Your gift will return in full and overflowing measure, poured down, shaken together to make room for more. Whatever measure you use to give, large or small, will be used to measure what is given back to you. Now, that is a simple principle of Scripture. It cannot be changed. You cannot change that any more than you can reach up in the sky and change a rainbow. There's no way. So the question is this: if I have a need, will I do what the world does and start scraping and doing this and that and manipulating circumstances, or will I just give God more of what little I may have? So I want us to think about several things here that are so very important. And I'm going to give you several scriptures that I trust that you'll write down. And what you need to do with these scriptures is to go home and say, okay, God. In other words, you can sit and take notes and put them somewhere. But if you go home and take these scriptures and say, okay, God, how does this apply to my life? You know all about my finances. You know what I need, what I desire, what I owe. You know what's coming down the road that I don't know about. How does this apply to my life? If it is a principle, and it is, show me how to make application of this principle in my life today. You cannot outgive God. So let's think, first of all, consider the basic teachings of Scripture about our possessions. First of all, God owns it all. He owns every single thing. And He says in His Word, in Psalm 50, the world is mine and all it contains. None of us would really object to that simple truth, because He is the creator of it all and He owns it all. He has the right to give us direction as to how we are to use it. You and I are not owners, we are managers. That's what we are. We're managers. We're stewards. He has placed into our possession a certain amount of whether it's money or other responsibilities we have and assets we have in life. He's placed them there, and he has given us the responsibility of managing those. A father manages his household. The mother helps to manage the household. Man manages his business, gives leadership to that. Whatever it might be, you and I are simply managers, stewards, caretakers of what God has given to us. He gives different people, for example, different

begin to see things as theirs. This is mine, that's mine, the other is mine. And so in this 12th chapter, you recall what Jesus said in this 12th chapter, beginning in verse 16. He told them a parable, saying, "The land of a rich man was very productive. And he began reasoning to himself, saying," now watch how many times he says, "my. What shall I do, since I have no place to store my crops?" Then he said, "This is what I will do. I will tear down my barns and build larger ones. There I will store all my grain and my goods. And I will say to my soul, 'Soul, you have many goods laid up for many years to come. Take your ease, eat, drink, and be merry.' But God said to him, 'You fool, this very night your soul is required of you. Now who will own what you have prepared?' So is the man or the woman who stores up treasure for himself and is not rich toward God." That is, for him, all of life was wrapped up in himself. Ask yourself the question, in your life, in your relationship to God and your relationship to yourself, where is money? With many people, it's the very thing about which their life rotates. But according to the scripture, and here's what he says. He says, when it's all my money, my house, my car, my boat, my golf, my photography, my this, my that, my the other, then where is God in all that? If he owns it all, he has the right to tell me how much of what he's given to me he wants back from me. So I have to ask myself the question, do I believe the principle that you cannot outgive God? If you believe that and you practice that, whatever the need is, God is obligated to supply that need no matter what. Now, the one thing you have to put in parentheses, if you're living like the devil and you're disobeying God and you're violating his principles, what you're doing is you're putting this block between you and what God wants you to do. But when you and I are willing to walk in his will as best we know how, and sometimes we don't always know his will as perfectly as we'd like, here's what he says. You can't outgive him. Now, so the basic teachings of Scripture concerning our possessions, he owns it all. He owns it all. Now watch this. That being true, what does that mean? Whatever I give back to him came from him to begin with. So if you have 10 tenths, it all came to you. And so you say, "I'm going to give him back 1/10. Well, where did 1/10 come from? It came from him also. Everything you and I have comes from God. And he says, so if you want your needs met, remember that you can't outgive him. You say, "Well, I don't have anything to give." Everybody has something to give. But oftentimes people find themselves, because they've mismanaged their money with credit cards oftentimes, and they find themselves in trouble. And they get in trouble, not because God's in trouble, not because God's not answering prayer, but because they've strayed from the simple principle. And that is, I'm to live a godly life, and in so doing, God will never allow me to give him more than he gives me in return. So what I want to do in this message is I want to take you through some verses instead of just taking one verse. I want to take you through some verses to show you that all through Scripture, this is a truth that God wants us to grasp. Because remember, he has no needs. If he wanted to, he could write the plan of salvation in the sky over every nation and every tongue in their language. He could do that if he wanted to. But he's chosen to use you and me and all of his people to get the truth of the gospel. He could do that, but he's chosen to do otherwise. So he doesn't have any needs. We're the one who's needy. And if we are wise, we will understand that all we have came from him to begin with. So when he says, "Here's what I want you to give me back," remember, you're not giving him anything he didn't first have. And so it's foolish. It is foolish not to give to God. And so when you look at that and we consider the basic teachings of Scripture concerning our giving, let's start in Malachi chapter 3. Look at this 8th verse of the 3rd chapter of Malachi. There's something about looking at the Scripture. And sometimes I may know them by heart, and sometimes I don't know them all by heart. But I like looking at it, because there's something about seeing it. So look in the 8th verse when God is reprimanding his people. He says, "Will a man rob God? Yet you're robbing me. But you say, 'How have we robbed you?' In tithes and offerings," is his answer. "You're cursed with a curse." That is, you're losing it. "For you are robbing me, the whole nation of you. Bring the whole tithe."

0: that's 10%, into the storehouse, which in those days was the temple, today is the church, so that there may be food in my house. Test me now in this, says the Lord of hosts. If I will not, here's what I want you to know is, open you the windows, not crack the door, but open you the windows of heaven and pour, not trickle out, pour out for you a blessing until it overflows. Then I will rebuke the devourer. I will protect what I give you so that the fruits of the ground will not be destroyed nor your vine, says the Lord of hosts. And all the nations will call you blessed, for you shall be a delightful land, says the Lord of hosts. Now there's the absolute basic bottom line, primary, elementary truth about giving. That out of his hand comes everything. He says, what I want you to do is to give me 1/10 of it back. Now, why does he say that? Because he needs it? No. He wants us, he said, to prove him. He wants us to trust him. He wants us to test me, he says, and see what will happen. And when you and I give to him as an act of obedience, we are honoring him. We are testing his principles. We are trusting him, and we are giving him the opportunity to show us what he's up to in life. Now, it's interesting if you turn to 2 Corinthians chapter 9, and I want you to turn there because I'm coming back to it several times. Chapter 9, and here's what the scripture says. And he says in this New Testament passage, this is where I ought to give. What should my spirit be? Oh, my goodness, it's Sunday morning, and they're going to take up an offering. The offering plate's coming my way. Oh, I'm going to be out. Maybe I can look the other way or cough or get out my handkerchief and blow my nose or something, anything to keep me from looking at it. And so here's what he says. He says in verse 7 of this 9th chapter of 2 Corinthians, each one must do just as he's purposed in his heart, not grudgingly or under compulsion, for God loves a cheerful giver. I'm to be happy when the offering plate comes. Why? Here's the reason why. The offering plate is not a time for me to be reminded, oh, I must give. It is a time for me to think about, thank God I have the privilege of honoring him. He's proven to be true to me. He's answering my prayer. In other words, giving should be a joyful thing, a happy thing. You remember when you were a kid and you asked your parents for something that you really and truly wanted badly, and they said, but we're going to do it, and we're going to do it, and then all of a sudden they showed up one day and they said, here's what you've been looking for. Do you remember how happy you were as a kid? It didn't take much to make us happy as a kid. It takes more, it seems, when we become adults, and God has his hand out, and he wants to give us what we need and oftentimes what we desire, but while I hold on to what I want, God can't give me what he wants to give me. And remember, I'm going to say this 20 times probably. You cannot outgive God. So if I'm not receiving what I need and what I want in life that fits his will for my life, there must be something going on. Instead of I'm having my hands open, I must have them closed. My will, my way, my timing, instead of his will, his way. He says we're to bring the tithe. We're to do it cheerfully, happily, thanking God we have it to give. Listen, every single one of us is rich and wealthy compared to 2/3 of the world. You live in a house. You drive something, whatever it is, more than they have. Probably not a bicycle. And you have food to eat. And even though we don't like paying taxes, at least we have many things in this country that God has provided. And so we're all super blessed. And the reason we don't realize it is because we are so blessed, we have forgotten or never known what poverty and hardship and having almost zero is like. And so he says we're to give it joyfully and we're to give it purposefully. That is, in other words, somebody says, well, why should I give? Because the church requires it. Church doesn't require it. There are four specific reasons, four specific purposes that you and I should keep in mind when we give on a Sunday morning. And the first one is this, as he says, to provide for his work. And what is his work? You coming here on Sunday morning? Are you sitting in the dark? Not sitting in the dark. In fact, you look very comfortable. Don't get so comfortable when you go to sleep on me now. You're very comfortable. You're cool. You've had wonderful music. You've been blessed already enough this morning before the message. Now, he says to provide for my work not only means what we do here on Sunday morning, all week long and around the world. He says, first of all, to provide for his work and then to prove his faithfulness. He says, test me. Put me to the test and let me show you what I'll do. So here's what I'd ask. If you've never tithed, are you afraid that somehow he's made this promise he's not going to keep? In other words, are you afraid that somehow if you give him one penny out of every dime that you have, God can't handle it? You say, well, that penny is one thing, $10 out of 100, 100 out of 1,000, something else. No, it's not. It's the same thing. People cheat themselves. It's just that simple. You cannot outgive God. So we give for his work, prove his faithfulness, and to provide for the needs of others. And the needs of others are many. It isn't just clothing and food and all the rest. The greatest need in the world is the truth of the gospel of Jesus Christ. And in that 2 Corinthians passage, 9th chapter, and the 9th and 12th verses, that's what he's referring to. Then likewise, it properly honors God. And there's a little book in the Bible, in one of the prophets, and you've got Zechariah, Malachi, but there's a little book of just two chapters here. Listen to this passage of Scripture, the first chapter of Haggai, verse 5. Now therefore, thus says the Lord of hosts, consider your ways. And what he's referring to here is this. All the difficulty and the hardship that have befallen these people as a result of them not including God in their life, and they're occupied only with themselves, which is where a lot of people are today. And listen to what he says. Consider your ways. You have sown much, but you harvest little. You eat, but there is not enough to be satisfied. You drink, but there is not enough to become drunk. You put on clothing, but no one is warm enough. And he who earns wages to put into a purse with holes in it. Thus says the Lord of hosts, consider your ways. What is he saying? He's saying simply this, that when our life is all wrapped up in ourselves, it doesn't make any difference what happens. There will come times of need. And he says, you have all of this, but your money bag, it's like it has a hole in the bottom of it. In other words, you hear people say, no matter what I do, I can't seem to get ahead. Then there must be a reason. If there are financial problems, there must be a reason. And as we said, some could be loss of income. God knows how to take care of that. Mismanagement on our part, not looking ahead and being disobedient to God. You cannot outgive him. And if you can't outgive him, the wisest thing to do is to ask the question, okay, Lord, then what do you want me to do about all this? Now, which brings me to the third point. What's God's plan to give to us? And the first thing I would say about that is simply this. His motivation is pure love. He doesn't need us. But his motivation for giving to us is that he loves us. He didn't have to put a rainbow in the sky. He doesn't have to do many things that he does for us that are absolutely simply an expression of his love. And when you think about that, it isn't what you and I deserve. If we only got what we deserve, we'd all be in poverty. His love for us is unconditional. Now, his blessings toward us are not unconditional. Because if I disobey him, violate his principles financially, then I'm going to suffer the consequence. And so that's one thing. But his awesome unconditional love has nothing to do with whether I obey him or not. That remains the same. Whether I'm able to enjoy him and the blessings he has depends upon my obedience to him. Now, the scope of this, that is, when we talk about what he gives us, what's his plan? Here's God's plan. Listen carefully. God's plan is to give you and me every single thing, not just money, every single thing that fits his will and purpose and plan for our life. It is a commitment to give us every single thing we need that fits his will and his purpose and his plan for our life. Now, which means that God isn't going to come up short anywhere. If I come up short, it's simply because I have violated some truth. God's great blessings come to His children who are living obedient to Him and who want His way and His will. So when somebody says, "Now, wait, you can't tell me that God's going to answer my well, you didn't get it all. I said He will supply every need and every desire that fits His will and purpose and plan for your life, conditioned upon our willingness to be obedient to Him and to walk in His will. So it's foolish not to live a godly life. If you're not living a godly life and you're having financial problems, don't blame God. You can't even blame the economy. In other words, God can give you anything and everything He wants you to have. But there are requirements. First of all, we said the reason we give to Him is because we want to honor Him. If I honor Him as my God and the only true God, if I truly honor Him, it isn't just a matter of giving Him money. I want to love Him and obey Him in every aspect of my life. So stop and think this morning, because I know what God can do in your life if you will just listen to Him and believe Him, trust Him, and try it and apply it. If you want things better in your life, and I can say this to anybody, if you want things to improve in your life, it doesn't make any difference who you are, where you are, what you have, what you don't have, and what's going on in your life. If you want your life to improve, the first thing you do is to make a surrender of your life to Him. God, I've made a mess of this. I'm not doing too well. I'm trusting You. Here's my life. I'm going to see what You can do. Lord, I'm going to surrender my life to You. That includes my finances, my relationships, everything. Now I'm going to see what You can do in my life. And then I think about the specific promises that He's made. So what I want to do is I want to take you through some verses. I want you to watch the words over and over and over again. And let's go back to Malachi just for a moment, because I want you to get this good. Because when you go home, listen, if I were having a financial problem, when I got home today, and I'd go somewhere and get on my face before God and say, "Okay, Lord, here's what Your word says. Beginning today, I'm making a change. I'm going to stop blaming the economy. I'm going to stop blaming You, God. I'm going to stop blaming my boss. I'm going to stop blaming others. I'm going to look to You, and here's what You said. You said if I would bring my tithe, You would do the following thing. You would open," now listen to this, "open the windows of heaven, pour out a blessing until it does what? Until it overflows." Now watch, what I want you to see is how God works. In other words, He's not just giving us a little bit. He says, "I'm going to give you enough that it's going to be overflowing." Go back to Proverbs chapter 3. Look in the third chapter of Proverbs for a moment. And I want you to look at this verse. And there are many, many other verses in the Scriptures. In the third chapter, "Trust in the Lord with all your heart, lean not your own understanding, and all your ways acknowledge Him, and He'll direct your path." Well, look at this ninth verse. "Honor the Lord from your wealth." It's an honor. You're honoring God by giving. "And from the first of all your produce." If I make $100 a week, He gets the first 10. You say, "Well, what about taxes and gas and more?" Mm-mm-mm. Notice what He said. He didn't say after anything. He said, "And from the first of all your produce." Listen, here's what He says. "Your barns will be filled with what?" And then He says, "And your vats will overflow with new wine." Look, overflowing, filled with plenty. In other words, these are the words God uses about His desire and His plan for us. And so He says they're overflowing. And then I want you to turn back to our original text in this sixth chapter of Luke. And notice what He says in this 38th verse. He says, first of all, give. Now, I'm glad He didn't say what, because it includes everything. You want love? You got to give it. You want friendship? You got to give it. Now look at this. Give, no matter what it is, it will be given to you. You say, but it doesn't say how. God owns it all. He's the one who instructs others to give to us, or whatever it might be. Give, and it will be given to you. They will pour, that is, God will arrange it to be not sprinkled into your lap, poured into your lap, a good measure, pressed down, shaken together, running over. For by your standard of measure, it will be measured to you in return. What I want you to see is this. This is God's plan. God's plan's overflowing, pressed down, shaken together. And what he's talking about here in those days, they would go to the market and they'd take their robe they wore and they'd hold it up in front of them. They'd fill it up and they'd shake it and fill it up and shake it. And it's just like anything you go to buy, the more you shake it and press it down, the more you get. And so all these words, it's just simply saying, you want my plan? You want my attitude? Here's my attitude. Press it down, shake it together, running over. God says, that's the way I want to bless you. So let's look at a couple of verses. And for example, let's look at chapter 9 of 2 Corinthians. About three or four things I want you to see. 2 Corinthians chapter 9. Now, here's Paul talking about the church giving and so forth and how they had helped other churches. Here's what he says in verse 6. Look at this. 2 Corinthians 9, verse 6. Now this I say, he who sows, watch this, sparingly will also reap sparingly, and he who sows bountifully will also reap bountifully. So somebody says, well, I don't know why I'm not doing better. How much are you giving? Well, I'm giving 5%. Well, he says, he who sows sparingly will reap sparingly. Ask any farmer if that's not true. That is an undeniable, unchangeable principle of God. If I sow sparingly, I'm going to reap sparingly. And if I sow bountifully, I'm going to reap bountifully. Now, if that's true, and I don't think I have enough, the best thing I can do is to give more. Would you not agree? Some of you don't. Let's put it this way. Do you not agree with the principle? Amen? Now, whether you are wise enough to give more in order to receive more, that's a question you have to ask. Because you see, here's what this just runs against the grain of selfish people, or unbelieving people, or distrusting people, or doubting people. Because he says, look, he says, if you want to reap bountifully, you got to sow bountifully. Watch this next verse. Each one must do just as he's purposed in his heart, not grudgingly or under compulsion, for God loves a cheerful giver. And God is able. Why is he able? Because he's omnipotent, omniscient, omnipresent, knows every single need we have. God is able to make all grace. Listen, not trickle into your life, but what's that word? Abound to you. That means plenty. So that always, not sometimes, having, look at this, all sufficiency in everything, you may have an abundance of every good deed. Look at those words. Abound, sufficiency, abundance. What's God's plan? Abounding, sufficient, overflowing. And then, for example, in verse 11, you will be enriched in everything for all liberality, which through us is producing thanksgiving to God. And so when you think about what's God's plan for your finances, well, look at all the words he uses. He doesn't talk about scraping and skimming and just enough, because he's a God of love. And listen, when he blesses us and we honor him, not only is he honored, but what does that do? That just primes the pump for God to give more into your life and mine. So when I think about these verses and I think about Mark chapter 9, for example, and I want you to look, if you will, in this ninth chapter and the 41st verse, and look what he says. Verse 41, whoever gives you a cup of water to drink because of your name as followers of Christ, truly I say to you, he will not lose his reward. And you see, many people will be rewarded in heaven over things they never even thought about. You know what he's saying here? He says, look, I love you to the point that when you just do simple things, little things to fellow believers or anybody else, when you, out of your generosity and love and caring, when you do simple little things like giving a cup of cold water to someone, he says, I'm not going to forget that. I'll remember that. And the truth is, his plan for us is not only in this life, but his plan for us is for all eternity. And so every single one of these passages talks about what? abundance, overflowing, packed down, running over. You did this. Here's what I'm going to do for you, not only this life, the life to come. Now I want you to turn to a very interesting passage of Scripture. Let's turn to Matthew chapter 19. And in this 19th chapter of Matthew, Peter asked a question. Listen to what he said. Then Peter said to Jesus, "Behold, we've left everything and followed you. What then will there be for us?" Was that a bad question? Not really. And Jesus said to them, "Truly I say to you, that you who have followed me in the generation when the Son of Man will sit on his glorious throne, you also shall sit upon 12 thrones, judging the 12 tribes of Israel. And everyone who has left houses, or brothers, or sisters, or father, or mother, or children, or farms, for my name's sake, will receive many times as much and will inherit eternal life." And so I want you to turn to Luke chapter 18, if you will, because here he says a little different. Look, if you will, in the 28th verse. Then Peter said, "Behold, we've left our own homes and followed you." And he said to them, "Truly I say to you, there is no one who has left houses or wife or brothers or parents or children for the sake of the kingdom of God who will not receive many times much at this time and in the age to come eternal life." That is, he's not just reserving all of his blessings to us and all of his rewards to us for the future somewhere. But God, if you'll notice in this passage, God is a generous God. So therefore, if I start with 10% of my income giving it to God, what has God promised to do? Give it to you back? No. Overflowing, pressed down, shaken together, all sufficiency for all needs. That's who he is. You cannot outgive him because of it. Listen, God is an awesomely generous God who desires to bless his children. And what we do is when we tithe, it's like we prime the pump. And that is when we give to him, he's going to give back. Not what we gave him, but more than that in many ways. And when I think about people who are going through problems and heartaches of their finances, and yet they still say, "I can't afford to give. I can hardly pay my bills." You want to get God in on paying your bills? Well, give him something. He says, "Test me. Try me. Just give me the privilege of showing you what I will do." In all these 50-some years as a pastor, nobody's ever come to me and said, "I started tithing and I went broke." Or, "I started tithing and I have less than I've ever had before." No, not a single person. When you obey God, remember this, God, by his very nature, he cannot do otherwise. God cannot do otherwise than bless you when you obey him when it comes to finances or any other thing, but we're talking about finances. So if things aren't going very well with you, you say, "Well, what shall I do?" Ask yourself the question, what do you want God to do for you? You say, "Well, you mean to tell me that God is interested in my personal finances?" Yes, he is. Well, what's the next step? Here's the next step. Ask yourself this question. God, how much more do you want me to give you than I'm giving? You say, "But I can hardly pay my bills." How much more do you want me to give you than I'm giving? Watch this. What is faith? Faith says, "I'm willing to take him at his word and watch him work." God will transform your finances when we do what? When we trust him, give him the privilege, and watch him work. It's that simple. Now, let me just give you this verse right here. In Romans chapter 8, the Apostle Paul said something that I go to often because it's such an awesome verse. It's a question. Listen to what he says. 8th chapter of Romans, in verse 32, look at this. "He who did not spare his own son, but delivered him over for us all in order to save us, how will he not also with him freely give us all things?" If you want to know how much God loves you and how generous he is, look at the cross. And here's what he's saying. If I would do this for you, would I not do everything that you need me to do? Yes, he will. When he talked, Jesus talked about coming, here's what he said. He says, I've come to give you life, life more abundantly. You see, God speaks in terms of abundance, overflowing, generosity, pressed down, shaken together, all sufficient for all needs, whatever, if we're willing to trust him. And so my plea to you is simply this. Give God a chance. Give him the privilege of demonstrating to you in your life what he's willing to do if you will do exactly what he says. You say, well, now, suppose next week I raise my giving to $5. Here's what I'd say. You won't stay there long. You know what you'll do? When God begins to work in your life and your finances, you're going to say, I think I'm going to raise it five more. I'm going to raise it five more. I'm going to raise it 25 and see what he does. You say, oh, you know what? That's not the way God operates. I dare you to try. I challenge any person to try increasing their income to God and see what happens. Now, if you're going to live like the devil, it won't work. I'm simply saying, if you're not committed to living a godly life, don't ask God to help you. But if you are, if you're willing to live as obediently as you know how, not perfectly, and you ask God, Lord, here's what I'm going to do. Lord, all it looks like I can afford right now is to add $1 next week, whatever, wherever you go to church. And you say, you mean to tell me that God's going to honor if I offer $1 more? Try it. Just give him a try and see what he does. All he's asking for is, put me to the test. Give me the privilege. Now, this is a real simple sermon. This is how simple it is. Can't outgive God. If you don't believe it, try it. Whole sermon, one sentence. I know you're thinking, well, why didn't you tell us that first? Because I want you to get the foundation. I want you to understand. Now, you may not be a Christian. You're saying, how does that fit me? It doesn't fit you. Until you ask the Lord Jesus Christ to save you and to forgive you of your sins and you surrender your life to him, then you're in a position for God to begin to bless you. Now listen carefully. If you've never trusted Jesus as your Savior, look, you're going to go through life. It's just going to get worse and worse. If you'll trust him as your Savior, surrender your life to him, your life will radically change for the good. If you're a believer, not a member of our fellowship, you don't give to God, you're just sort of doing your freewheeling thing, life's going to get worse, not going to get any better until you do what you know, simple ABC. If I can count to 10, I can obey God. Is there anybody here who cannot count to 10? Raise your hand. Anybody? Then we're all prospects for tithing, right? We can count to 10. And we're all prospects for trusting God and watching what he does in our life.
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0: Would it shock you if I told you I just can't live this Christian life? Thank you, sir. Would that shock you if I told you neither can you? Did I get another amen? Well, one of the happiest days of my life is when I discovered that I couldn't, he knew I couldn't, and it was okay. He was going to show me what the truth was. Because you see, I, like a lot of other people, had struggled and struggled and struggled. And when I was saved at the age of 12, the pastor said, Charles, you grow up and be a good boy. And one of these days you go to heaven or something like that, or God will bless you. And so I did what he said. I tried to grow up and be a good boy. And sometimes I was and sometimes I wasn't all that good. And somewhere along the way, I figured I had a problem. And I think a lot of people have felt that way. They've listened to somebody preach the gospel. They've trusted Christ as their Savior. And they think, I'm going to have a new life and it's going to be fantastic. And didn't take them very long to think, I sort of feel like what I used to feel. And things aren't going his way the way I thought they ought to. And so there's sometimes confusion. I'd been a pastor for quite some time. And I still struggle with that. And I would fast and pray and ask God to give me wisdom and direction and show me the truth. And I came to the conclusion there had to be something better, really. Or something that I didn't know. Somewhere I've missed something. I remember there used to be one man who came down the aisle of that particular church at least twice a month. That's no exaggeration. He came down as sincere as he could be, and he would tell me he was rededicating his life. Well, it got to the point that I thought, wait a minute. Either I don't have an answer for this man, or I keep saying, yes, I understand, we pray, and he'd go back up the aisle. Wonderful man, very sincere, but somehow he just couldn't live it, and he couldn't figure out why. And so that bothered me a little bit, but then I was preaching through the book of Galatians. And I was coming to the fifth chapter, which said the fruit of the Spirit is love, joy, goodness, peace, mercy, all those things. And I thought, Lord, I don't have that. I may have it on Sunday, but I don't have it on Monday sometimes. And I think about it all through the week. A lot of times I don't have patience and I don't always have self-control. And so I was struggling with that. I said, Lord, I'm not going to get up and tell people. It's just the way it is at this point in life. And so what am I going to do? I genuinely struggled with that. One night, walked out to my study in the backyard, and I was praying, and I'd been reading They Found the Secret, simple little book, 20 biographical sketches of people and their spiritual experiences, and I began with the first one, Hudson Taylor. I read a few pages, and I thought, here's a man who sounds and feels, must feel just like I do. I read that chapter. God opened my eyes to something that, in spite of all my college and seminary and preaching and all the rest and conferences, I never saw this. I got on my face before the Lord, and God spoke to my heart and revealed to me something so simple, so plain, so easy, absolutely revolutionized my life. And then I realized why I'd failed so many times. And that's what I want to talk about in this message. And that is the key to the Christian life. And I want you to listen carefully, because it'll go right by you if you don't listen carefully. Because I know that many of you feel just like I've felt. Well, this isn't working. There's something wrong with the Christian life. Where's God in all this? So I want you to turn, if you will, to Colossians chapter 3. Colossians chapter 3, and I want us to read these first 7 verses of this chapter. And Paul begins by saying, therefore, if you have been raised up with Christ, keep seeking the things above, where Christ is seated at the right hand of God. Set your mind on the things above, not on the things that are on earth. For you have died, and your life is hidden with Christ in God. When Christ, who is our life, is revealed, then you also will be revealed with him in glory. Therefore, consider the members of your earthly body as dead to what? Immorality, impurity, passion, evil desires, and greed, which amounts to idolatry. For it is because of these things that the wrath of God will come upon the sons of disobedience. And in them you also once walked when you were living in them. Now I want you to look at this particular verse. Verse 4, listen to this. When Christ, who is our life, is revealed, then you also will be revealed with him in glory. Now, what in the world does he mean by that? Here is the key to the whole Christian life. And I think for us to understand it fully and simply, let's begin with the first thing that's necessary for us to understand, and that is this life before our salvation. You are living the life that you were living, whatever that might be, and finally, somewhere along the way, you heard the truth of the gospel. And when you did, several things happened. Number one, you got into conviction. That is, the Spirit of God convicted you of your sin. And there was a sense of regret, a sense of shame, a sense of guilt, and maybe a little bit of fear that you've been living your life outside the will of God and not recognizing what God had been trying to say to you. And so what did you do? You made a decision at that point. Well, what I want you to see is this. The first thing that happened, you got under conviction. In other words, God began to speak to you and to work in your life in that particular point. And the condition you were in is this, and many people do not like to hear it. And especially if a person is not saved, they're not very happy about you telling them this. But remember, you're just quoting what God said. Here's what God said about us before our salvation experience. Behold, the Lord's hand is not so short that he cannot save, nor is his ear so dull that he cannot hear. But your iniquities, your sinfulness, your sins, your disobedience, your rebellion have made a separation between you and your God. And your sins have hidden his face from you so that he does not hear. Now, you've got friends, no doubt, who say, well, now look, I'm not a Christian, but I do pray and I know God hears my prayer. Then the Word of God lied. The Bible says that God does not hear those who are living in wickedness, disobedience before him, those who've never trusted him as their Savior. That is, you're lost. You're not a believer. The Bible says God does not hear your prayers. Well, then why should I pray? When you pray the prayer of confession, repentance toward God, he will hear that. But he says he does not hear those who are living a wicked life. The Bible says also that our sins have separated us from him. A person who is not a Christian is separated from God. And they say, well, you know what? But I believe God loves me just like he loves everybody else. Correct. Loving you is one thing. Having a relationship with you is something totally different. When you trust Jesus Christ as your Savior, you have that's the beginning of a relationship. Until that happens, there is a separation between you and God. And that's what he's saying here in Isaiah. Then, of course, the scripture says this is a description of the way we lived before we trusted Christ as our Savior. And so here's what he says in Ephesians. Listen to this. Now, I want you to look at these words, dead and alive and so forth. He says in this first verse of chapter 2 of Ephesians, you were dead. That's spiritually dead. Physically, you were alive. Spiritually, you were spiritually dead. And in your trespasses and sins, that's what made you dead, in which you formerly walked according to the course of this world, according to the prince of the power of the air. And he says, of the spirit that is now working in the sons of disobedience. The very spirit of that which is evil is in the life of those who are separated from God. Among them, we too all formerly lived in the lust of our flesh, indulging the desires of the flesh and of the mind, and were by nature children of wrath, even as the rest. In other words, if you think about where you were before you became a Christian, you were separated from God. He wasn't listening to all those little prayers you prayed to him. You were living in disobedience. You were under the judgment of God, a child of wrath, he says. That's who we were. And so when a person says, well, you know what? What I'm going to do is I'm just going to get better and better. You can't get any better. Well, listen, watch this. When you are an unbeliever, you are spiritually dead and have no relationship to God. And so when it comes to salvation, the first thing we have to deal with is, what about this relationship? And listen carefully. A person doesn't change that relationship by getting better and better and better and better and better till finally I'm pretty good. In your eyes, maybe, but in God's eyes, total separation. Because what we forget is this, God is holy. And because God is holy, he cannot accept sinfulness. He deals with it. And so every person without Christ is separated from God. I know that runs against the grain of some of you, but it is the gospel truth. So what you have to ask is this, is the Bible true? If it is, you're separated from God. If it is not true, it wouldn't make any difference what you believe anyway. But God says you're separated from him and you need a relationship. With that in mind, we have to ask the question, and that's simply this. Once I realize that I am in that condition, now what? Well, I need to understand what transpires when a person is saved. Here's what transpires. First of all, you're convicted of that sin. The Holy Spirit convicts you. That is, it isn't that you just start feeling bad. The Spirit of God convicts you of that sin, and then there's what? There's shame, there's regret, there's guilt, and all the hurt that goes on inside of you. You absolutely recognize your sinfulness and that you are separated from God. That's what the Holy Spirit does. He makes you aware of that. And then what happens? Because you genuinely want what's right, you confess that sin. You don't say, well, Lord, I know I haven't done everything I should have done. No, you say, I've sinned against you. I've disobeyed you. I've rebelled against you. I've wanted my way. I've had my way. In other words, true conviction helps us to see who we are in the eyes of God, separated from God. So you confess your sin, but confession's not enough. Because there are many people who say, well, I confess my sins. Confession means that you agree with. Now watch this. Confession means that I agree with God about something. That's what the word means, to agree with. So I confess to Him my sinfulness. But confession is not enough. Jesus said to His disciples, repentance for the remission of sins must be preached in all the world. So what happens is confession means I agree with Him. Repentance means I'm willing for Him to turn me away from that to a whole different life. And the moment I accept my sinfulness as having separated me from God, and that Jesus Christ, the Son of God, came into this world and died on the cross and shed His blood, and the shedding of His blood paid for my sins. The moment I'm willing to accept Him as my sin bearer, as the atoning sacrifice for my sins, and say, I do receive Jesus Christ as my personal Savior, in that moment, my sins are wiped away, they're forgiven, washed in the blood of the Lamb. Sins are forgiven. Our name is written in the Lamb's Book of Life. The Holy Spirit seals us as He comes into our life. He comes into our life to seal us forever as a child of God and to live and work through us. And everything in our life has a reason to change, because once I was dead, you read it, now I'm alive in Christ Jesus. Once I was alone in it, now I have the Holy Spirit coming to live within me and to seal me, the Bible says, under the day of redemption till He calls me home. And so what transpires here is this awesome change. Does not the Bible say that we are born again? That means I got a new life. Something's happened to me. And as many as believe in Him, to them gave He the power to become the sons of God. I got a new relationship. Therefore, He says, in Christ Jesus, old things have passed away. All things have become new. So what do I have? I have a brand new life. Have a brand new attitude. And so my life has changed. I was dead in trespasses and sins. Now I'm alive through the work of the Lord Jesus Christ at the cross. Now, so that's what's happened. Here's where I was. Now I've been saved. Now what? Well, all that's wonderful when I think about it. And think about that heaven is our home. And I can remember as a kid growing up and having been saved and thinking that when I die now I'm going to heaven. But I discovered, I didn't discover it all right then, but I discovered two things that all of us have to deal with. Watch this carefully. It's one thing to know that you have a relationship to Christ, that you're going to heaven when you die. But after you're saved, we have two big problems. One of them is this. We have to live in a world where there is rebellion, disobedience, all kinds of corruption, evil, wickedness, Satan loose, and all kind of things we have to deal with all around us. We have to live among people who don't like what we believe and who live for the devil, and it's all about them. That's one thing. And we can't change that. That'll always be till Jesus comes. But the second thing I have to deal with, even though I'm saved, my name is written in the Lamb's Book of Life, is this. I still have within me, like every believer does, because we're still living in these fleshly bodies, and we're on earth, we still have that fleshliness in us. That's what Paul called it, living in the flesh, which is that propensity or that, listen, that desire that crops up in us once in a while, and all of a sudden we want to do something that we know is not the will of God. And you've heard me talk about my grandfather many times, and he believed this. He believed in entire sanctification. Oh, I used to think about how I do wish that were true. That you can reach a stage in life that you don't sin anymore. Wouldn't that be fantastic? But there's no such thing as entire sanctification in this life. Listen, when you're sanctified, He sets you apart at that moment to live for Him and with Him all the days of your life and be fruitful. And sanctification is a process. So I have two things I have to deal with as a believer. I've got this world I've got to live in. And secondly, I have this something within me. As long as I live in this life, some people call it the old nature. You call it anything you want to. One thing for certain, we all have it. Amen? We all have it. It's a little light, but I know it's in you. We all have it. And we have to deal with it. Because That's where the problem comes. If I don't understand what God really arranged for me, then I'm going to just struggle with it and struggle with it and struggle with it. Now, I'm not saying that you ever reach a stage in your life where you live perfect from there on. No more sin. It would be absolutely wonderful if it were. Only when we get to heaven. We live in this sinful world, and we have within us, as long as we're living in the flesh, in our eyes and our ears, we can hear this and see that and feel and touch the other, then we have to deal with it. So how did Jesus desire to deal with that? What did he do? How do we deal with it? Because once you're saved with the grace of God, that's a settled issue as far as your salvation is concerned. But how do I deal with this? So I want you to go back to Colossians chapter 3 for a moment. I want you to look at two or three scriptures. And let me remind you of this, that people who believe, well, here's how you get saved. Here's how you have a relationship with God. You decide what you're doing wrong, and then you decide, I'm going to stop that and stop this, and I'm going to get better and better and better and better till I'm good in the eyes of God. Watch that. Say it again. I'm going to get better and better and better and better till finally God says, good. Now you can get to heaven. Let me tell you why that is a total, absolute, total error. If you could do that, God made the biggest mistake he could have made when he sent Jesus to die and shed his blood at Calvary to atone for my sin. If I could get better and better and better and improve and improve and improve and improve until I'm acceptable in the eyes of God, that was a total mistake. And that's what many of you believe, that you're going to get better and better and better. And finally, God's going to say, well, you've cut out this, and you've cut out that, and you've cut out the other. Well, what about Jesus? You see, what that does, it absolutely makes null and void the whole sacrificial system from Genesis all the way to the Revelation, the whole life of Christ. And many people have bought that lie. Now that you're saved from sin and disobedience and rebellion toward God, then how is it that you and I can live the Christian life? Well, look at this passage now and notice what Paul said in Colossians 3. He said, if you'll notice, verse 4, when Christ, who is our life, what is the key to living the Christian life? The key to living the Christian life is to recognize this. Watch this carefully. When you trust that Jesus Christ is your personal Savior, he came into your life to dwell and to live in you and through you the life that he's provided and planned for each and every one of us. You remember what Jesus said to his disciples that night before he was going to be crucified the next day? He said, now I'm going away. But he said, I don't want you to feel like orphans because I'm going to come back to you. He said, my Father's going to send you the Holy Spirit, one just like me. And when he comes, here's what he'll do, and he gives us those things. So what happens? When you and I trust that Jesus Christ is our Savior, he came into our life to seal us as a child of God. And now we have within us the life of Christ. When Christ, who is your life, shall appear. And if you'll look in Galatians chapter 2 for a moment, and if you'll notice what Paul says here, and there are many verses, but I just want you to get a few of these down in your thinking. In the second chapter and the 20th verse, listen to what Paul says. And a lot of folks, I'm reminded when I talked to a young man, I was talking to him about a particular passage of Scripture, and he and I were in disagreement. And I said, well, here's what God says. What are you going to do about that? He says, I'm just not going to read that verse. Well, this is the way some people come to this verse. They say, well, I don't understand it, so I'm not going to read it. It's a very important verse. In Galatians chapter 2, 20, listen. Paul says, I have been crucified with Christ. And he uses a perfect tense, which means this. Something happened to me in the past, and the effect of that is continuing even now. I have been crucified with Christ. And he says, and it is no longer I who live, but Christ lives in me. Listen, Christ lives in me. And the life which I now live in the flesh, I live by faith in the Son of God who loved me and gave himself for me. Now look at this. What does he mean by being crucified? Here's what he means. When you and I trust that Jesus Christ is our personal Savior, the Bible says, listen, born again. So what happens? We died to our old life. That's what baptism is about. Baptism is about the symbolism of dying to our old way of life and rising to walk in newness of life, which Paul talks a lot about that in Romans chapter 6. And so what happened when you and I trusted Christ as our Savior, listen, we died to the old life. And now that was a dead spirit. Now we have the Spirit of Jesus. We have Christ living on the inside of us. Some of us said, oh, no, wait a minute. But isn't he seated at the Father's right hand? He is. Seated at the Father's right hand, doing his work, at his authority, all over the world. At the same time, remember what he said? He says, I'm going to send the Spirit. And he says, he'll be in you, with you, and upon you. And he says, I'm coming to you. When the Holy Spirit indwelt your life at salvation, the Holy Spirit, listen, a person of the Trinity, his primary responsibility is to live out through us the very life of Jesus. And so when Paul says, when you have Christ, you have everything. You have Jesus. He is our life. What did you have before? You had death. What do you have now as a believer? You have life. You have eternal life. The Son of God living within you. And you can just go verse after verse where Paul mentions those kind of things. And for example, here's another verse that's interesting. In Philippians, look in chapter 1 and the 21st verse. And Paul says it a little different way here, because the phrase in Christ is the Apostle Paul's choice phrase that sums up his theology, being in Christ and Christ in us. Now listen to this carefully. You're listening, say amen. Amen. In Christ makes me fit for heaven. Christ in me makes me fit for this life. And you got to have both. I in Christ, our being in Christ makes us fit for heaven. Christ in me enables. I in Christ, our being in Christ makes us fit for heaven. Christ in me enables me to live a godly life in this life, here and now. So look what he says in Philippians chapter 1. Just one verse, I'll read a short one. Verse 21. For to me to live is Christ, and to die is gain. What is he saying? He's saying, because Christ lives within him, for him to live is for Christ to live. That is, Christ is walking and living around in every single one of us. We have Christ living within us. And so often we think of God's up yonder, Jesus up yonder, the Holy Spirit, whoever he is down here, and I'm doing the best I can. It doesn't work that way. The Christian life, listen, he intends for us to live this life joyfully, confidently, and fruitfully. Does that mean I'm not going to have any problems? Certainly doesn't mean that. But notice what I said. Joyfully, confidently, and fruitfully. When difficult times come, I'm confident. But it's Christ's life within you. And until a person is able to understand that, what did he say? He says, Christ who is our life. Once dead, now alive. What makes us alive? The presence of Jesus Christ within us. And so when Paul says, for to me to live is Christ, what he's simply saying is this, that because Christ is living within us, when you and I are alive, Christ is living in and through you. Now, if I don't understand that, it causes lots of problems. We come to that. What I want you to see is this. The Bible says Christ is your life. Amen? Pretty weak. Amen? Christ is your life. Now, since he is your life, you're not who you used to be. You were dead in trespasses and sins. Remember what Paul said about that, and also what Jesus said to Nicodemus? He said, except a man be born again. If he's born again, he's got a new life. He's a new creature. So it's a new life. It's the life of Jesus. Listen, the life of Jesus begins to indwell every single person who is saved. Whether you're 6 years old salvation or 60, it's the same thing. What makes you and me different from the unbelieving world is that we have Christ within us, because is it not true that sometimes we act like them? Christians sometimes act like the world. But what makes us different is not how we act, though we should live a godly life, and we can. What makes us different is we possess the Lord Jesus Christ. Now watch this. Paul says, Jesus is in God, and God is in Jesus. And we are in Jesus, and Jesus is in God, that makes us in God. And God who is in Jesus, and Jesus who is in us, and God who is in Jesus, you know what? It's this one awesome relationship. And when a person will think about that and think about it soberly, you have God, the Son Jesus, living within you. You say, well now, aren't they two different persons? Two different persons. But when Jesus said, remember what he said? He says, when you've seen me, you've seen the Father. I and the Father are one. So that Jesus Christ is the Son of God, but he's also deity. Now remember this, what makes the difference between us and the rest of the world is that Jesus, God, in the person of his Son through the Holy Spirit, is living his life in us. That's what makes us different. Go back to John chapter 17 for a moment, because I want to just show you something else here. John chapter 17, this is Jesus' prayer to the Father before he is crucified. And look, if you will, in

Jesus Christ is living within me moment by moment, every single day of my saved life, that He's living within me, and that the Christian life is, in essence, Christ Jesus living in me and through me His life. That's what the Christian life's all about. So what does that say? It says, you know, it's not so much my trying and my this and my that and my effort. It all amounts to allowing the Son of God to live and express His life through us. If I wake up in the morning, I could do one of two things. I could say, well, what a lot of people say, well, you know, I'm just a sinner saved by grace. And what you're doing is you, by your statement, you are allowing yourself and preparing yourself to live in sin, or to at least sin against God. I'm just a sinner saved by grace. What you're saying is, you know, I'm not what I ought to be, but thank God I'm going to be saved. No, that's not what it's about. You know what you can say? You can wake up in the morning and say, thank God I'm a saint. I am indwelt by the Son of God, and everything I need for this day is fully prepared because He is in control of my life. That's what you have the right to say. Now, this sinner saved by grace sounds real humble, but it's just full of error because the Bible doesn't teach that. Once you're saved by the grace of God, you are a saint. What is a saint? Here's what a saint is. A saint is a person who has been redeemed by the blood of Jesus Christ, and in whom and through whom Jesus Christ is living His life. We are saints. What you say, well, I don't think that's true. Well, why do you sing that song when the saints go marching in? Who are you talking about? You're talking about all believers when the saints go marching in, not when the sinners go marching in. It's amazing what we sing and what we think we believe, then we come up with stuff that has nothing to do with the Scripture. So when I think about what is it that eliminates all this struggle, if I get up in the morning thinking, look, I've got to do this today, and I've got to do that, and I have to catch myself once in a while, when I think about it, it's a very loaded day, I think, oh my goodness, I've got, then I'd say, forgive me, Father. Today, here's what You are going to deal with through me. Here's what You and I have to deal with. And Lord, it's Your life. And because I've surrendered it all to You and given it to You, then it's up to You. Somebody says, well, now that doesn't even sound reasonable. Well, tell me what's reasonable. Here's what's reasonable. Well, I really, boy, I got this to do and I've got that to do. And you know, I've said those things and I'd ask God to forgive me. In other words, that isn't what the Christian life's about. The Christian life is not about what I do and what I have to do. The Christian life, Paul said, it's about Christ doing in us. He said He came to live His life in and through us. And you can go verse after verse, and there are many other verses that we could come to. But the question is, just ask the question, why did He come? That is, we know that He came to save us, but He came to do more than that. He came to live His life in and through us because He knew we couldn't do it. So we ask the question, why did He come to live His life in us? Well, the first one is simply this, because He knew we couldn't. That's why He said to His disciples, now look, He said, I'm coming back. He's not talking about His resurrection at that particular point. He said, I'm coming back. That is, I'm going to be crucified, I'm going to die, but I'm going to be with you. And here's why He said to them, don't you dare go preaching and teaching and trying to heal anybody until Pentecost. He said, sit down and wait till Pentecost, because that's when the Holy Spirit came at that time to begin to dwell in the church. That is, every single believer from that point on who receives Christ as Savior is indwelt by the Holy Spirit, because the Spirit of God came, listen, to begin to work in the life of the followers of Jesus in a supernatural way. They weren't ready till then. So what makes me think that I'm ready today in my own strength and energy and own wisdom and knowledge and whatever it might be? Because He said He knew they couldn't do it. And every one of us, if we are honest, we'd have to admit that since we've been saved, we've blown it, as we would say. We've sinned against Him. We tried. We promised Him. We begged. We said this. We said that. In spite of that weak moments, we did it again. You promise it. Now, I promise you, God, just forgive me one more time. I promise you, Jesus, here's what I'm going to do. And you know what? What does He do? He forgives us, knowing that we're going to do it again. I think about how gracious God is to recognize how ignorant most people are of the truth, and they struggle.

0: and they struggle and they struggle. It isn't God's judgment. It's God's patience and love for us and forgiveness, because He wants us to know the truth, that what the Christian life is all about, it's not all about me. And when people usually talk about, say, I this and I that and I, it's all about Jesus. And once I understand that it's about Him and that it's His life, once I can just grasp, it is Jesus Christ living His life in and through me. That's what it's about. Now, why? Number one, simply because He knows we can't live without Him. Number two, this is the way He gets His work done. Jesus gets His work done on earth by living in and through people like yourself and myself. We're not perfect. We'll never be perfect. We'll make mistakes. We'll sin at times in our life. We ask Him to forgive us and to cleanse us, and we keep going. And what happens? Paul never claimed to be perfect. He just says, look, I have fought the fight. I finished the course. And now the reward's coming. We all have to say that. We all have to say we've fought the fight at times in life when there have been difficulties and hardships. But the key is, who's doing the fighting? If we do the fighting and we struggle with life in our own effort and abilities and talents and skills and wisdom and knowledge and understanding and ignorance, what happens? No wonder people got high blood pressure and this, that, and the other and can hardly make it in life. What I want you to see is, and I've said it again and again and again, He is your life. Because before you were born again, you didn't have any life. You were a walking dead man, a walking dead woman, spiritually disconnected from God. No relationship whatsoever. One of the reasons Jesus Christ came to live His life in us is not only to do the things we've just said, but also, listen, to do what He desires above everything else, to have an intimate, personal relationship with us. The Christian life is not about doing things. The Christian life is about a personal, intimate relationship. For example, what is marriage about? Is marriage about having a house together, sleeping together? What's marriage about? It's about a relationship. And listen, and the more intimate and loving that relationship, the more satisfying everything is about those two people's lives. Why do you get married? Why should you marry someone? Because you love them and because you want to have an intimate relationship with them. I'm not talking about sex. That's part of it. But genuine intimacy does not stop with flesh. It stops in the innermost being of a person's heart. What is it that Jesus wants? He wants a relationship. And remember this. He doesn't need us. He didn't have to create us. Why did He create us? We could think of a thousand things, but the primary reason that God created you and me is because He wanted an intimate relationship with His created beings, upon whom He could just lavish His love and goodness and kindness and forgiveness, and at the same time, from whom He could receive love and obedience and loyalty and faithfulness. It's all about that relationship. It is the most important thing in anybody's life in the world. It's the most important thing, a personal, intimate relationship with God through His Son, Jesus. And in order for that to be true, Jesus must be living within us so that we can have a relationship with God. Remember, God is in Christ. Christ is in God. They're in us. That's what it's all about. The things that we do are something else. It's all about relationship. You can't live the Christian life in your own energy and strength and wisdom and power. You can't do it. Listen, He equips us by coming to live His life in us every single day of our life. And all the awesome, wonderful things that happen as a result. It equips us for difficult times, hard times. What did He say? I will never leave you nor forsake you. Well, listen, think about this. You see, if you think about it, all of a sudden it gets clear. We quote that verse, I will never leave you nor forsake you. Well, where is He? Well, He's seated at the Father's right hand. Well, now, wait a minute. Hold it. How is He with me if He's up there? Because He is living within us. Listen, the reason He's never going to leave you, because, listen, He set up housekeeping in your life and mine the moment we trusted Him as our Savior, so to speak. He's there for keeps. He's there forever. And the reason you cannot be saved and be lost is because, listen, let me ask you a question. If He's living inside of us, who can take Him out? If God is on the inside of you, who can pull him out? Nobody. If you are truly saved, your life, you have a new life, and that life is in Christ. And once you have him, you have everything. Because everything worthwhile comes in that intimate relationship. The key to living the Christian life is allowing Jesus to live his life in and through you. You say, well, okay, now, wait a minute. I think I got that. But so what do I do? What steps do I take? Well, I think steps are always important, because if I just left you there, you'd say, well, now what? To make it very simple, several things. I've got to admit my failure. I've tried to live a Christian life. Can't do it very well. So I admit my failure. That's number one. Number two, I confess my inadequacy. Not only have I failed at it, but Lord, I've tried and tried, so I don't know what to do at this point. I don't know how to do this. And number three, I've got to believe that Jesus will not only live his life in and through me, but that he is sufficient, being God, to meet every need I have, give me wisdom in every decision, give me guidance, give me strength. In other words, he is the sum total of everything I need in life. Because he is. Then I must be willing to abandon my life to him. If I want Jesus Christ to live his life in me, then I got to let him do it. And that means I have to say to him, Lord Jesus, I tried, I failed, but beginning today, Lord, I want you to live your life in me. And I'm just washing my hands. Now watch this before you sit there and think, yeah, you can't do that. Watch this. I'm washing my hands of depending on my efforts and my power and my strength and my knowledge and my this and my that and my the other. And I'm just saying, Lord Jesus, because you are living your life in me, beginning right now, I confess it to be true. And I surrender to your will. I want you to have your way in my life. And I yield myself at this moment for you to live through me your life. Now you say, well, is that just a one-time thing? Nope. Because you see, remember what we said? We had two problems. We live in a world full of rebellion and the devil and all the rest. Secondly, we have this tug in us. It's in every single person. It's the flesh. Some people call it the old sin nature, but it's there. Whatever you want to call it. And so there are times when we may yield. What do? We confess it, repent of it right there, and say, Lord Jesus, forgive me. I want you to live your life through me. It is a continuous reminder of who's on the inside and who is willing and able to live through us the most awesome life imaginable. It all boils down to this. Who's going to run your life? You or Jesus Christ through the Holy Spirit who lives within you? Who's going to run your life? If you're wise, you will let the Son of God, who indwells you in the person of the Holy Spirit, you will allow him to make your decisions, direct your life. All the things that you face in life, let him give you guidance and direction, because that will be life at its very, very best. I say again, it doesn't mean you're not going to have any problems, heartaches, and burdens. But listen, it's one thing to struggle through life on your own. It's something else to walk through life in the power of the living God who lives within you. And that is his promise. When Christ, who is our life, appears, we live here with him. If you're not a Christian, let me just say this to you. You may not have liked what I said about where you are in your relationship to him, but I just told you the truth. I'm telling you the truth because I want to see your life changed. Because I want the best for you. And I know that he is the very best. And it is my prayer at this very moment, whether you're seated here or whether you're seated somewhere else, that you would be willing to confess your sins to the Lord Jesus Christ, asking him to forgive you and to cleanse you. And tell him that today, right now, wherever you are, I'm accepting Jesus Christ's death at Calvary as payment for my sin. I'm confessing. I repent of it. I receive you as my personal Savior, Lord and Master. And Lord Jesus, I want you truly to live your life through me. And I'm going to trust you to enable me to do it. And he will. Most of all, the important thing this morning is this. That you heard the truth. Jesus is your life. It isn't your struggle. Here's what it is. It's your bowing before him, trusting in him, resting in him, relying upon him, and watching him do his awesome work in your life. Amen. Amen. Father, how grateful we are. Now would you do your work in all of us in Jesus' name. Amen.
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4: All of us have those moments in our life that challenge us, that challenge our peace, that challenge our comfort, that challenge our security, that challenge our plans and challenge our dreams. The important thing is how do we respond to those challenges in life. Now, sometimes those challenges may be rather brief and non-threatening, but other times they are very intense, prolonged, and extremely threatening. So what we have to ask is how do we remain strong, focused, faithful, and fruitful during those times in which we face those challenges? Well, that's what this message is all about. And the title of this message is The Moments That Sustain Us. And I want you to turn, if you will, to Psalm 145. The 145th Psalm is a beautiful psalm by David. And I want us to read just the first five verses of this passage. And here he is praising and giving glory and honor to God. And he says in the first verse of this 145th Psalm, I will extol thee, my God, O King, and I will bless thy name forever and ever. Every day I will bless thee, and I will praise thy name forever and ever. Great is the Lord and highly to be praised, and his greatness is unsearchable. One generation shall praise thy works to another, and shall declare thy mighty acts. Now listen to this next verse. On the glorious splendor of thy majesty and on thy wonderful works I will meditate. Look at that. On the glorious splendor of thy majesty and on thy wonderful works I will meditate. And here David has given us the key, really, to being able to be sustained in every single circumstance of life, no matter what. If I should ask you what happens in your life when things don't go right, and when you're going through some troublesome time, what is it? What becomes the priority? And what is it in your life that you major on? What grabs the most of your attention? What do you find yourself doing in order to cope with that situation, that circumstance? Well, in the life of David, here I believe is not just the secret, but here is God's plan. This is the way God's plan works in the life of people who are following him. That is, he's given us a simple but profound plan to be able to be sustained in every single circumstance of life. And as we look at that passage, you'll notice he said that he was meditating on the greatness and the power and the majesty and the glory of God. Well, we hear a lot about meditation. We read about meditation, and all kinds of people are meditating these days on the wrong kind of thing. But biblical meditation is this. It is focusing our mind and our spirit on God, on his ways, on his will, on his works. It is focusing on his will, his ways, his works, on the person of God, focusing upon himself, in order that you and I may know him. We may yield to him, surrender to him, obey him. That is, we don't focus with some sense of scattered purpose, but with a very definite purpose. So when somebody says, well, what is meditation? It is focusing the mind and the spirit on God in order to discover who he is, his ways and his will, in order to obey him. That's what meditation's all about. And if you'll notice in the book of the Psalms, all the way through the Psalms, you'll notice over and over and over again what you find the written meditations of David the shepherd, David the renegade, finally David the king. What we have in the Psalms are his meditations written out, how he was meditating upon God, what God was saying to him, and what was working out in his life. So what was true in his life and what worked for him also works for you and myself. Because that's the way God intends for us to be sustained through difficult times. When we call it moments that sustain us, they may be brief moments, but it may be a long period of time. But something has to sustain us. And somebody says, well, isn't God the one who sustains us? Yes, he is. But what is the human activity? That is, all of us have a responsibility. The human activity that enables us to be sustained through difficult, trying times is meditation. And David is a wonderful example of that. And if you'll think about his life for just a moment, and let me just recall for you what he went through in life. You remember that he grew up in the home of Jesse, and he was rejected by his family. You can tell by some of the things that they said to him and his response that he felt some rejection from his brothers. Then you recall he faced Goliath, which was a real challenge in his life. And then he became the servant of King Saul, who became very jealous of him and tried to kill him. In fact, he tried twice to pin him to the wall with his javelin. He developed a wonderful friendship with Saul's son, Jonathan, but that was always in turmoil because here was Jonathan's father trying to kill his best friend, and here he was trying to protect David on the one hand and be true to his father on the other. And his father began to try to kill him in such a fashion that David for years found himself and his band of renegade soldiers running hither and yonder and hiding out yonder. Twice he got so close to Saul he could have taken his life, but he did not do it. Finally, he decided to go over to the land of the Philistines and sort of side up with them to protect himself. Would have been in the battle that Saul and his best friend Jonathan died in, but God preserved him from that. Finally, he became the king. And then after some years, he had his bout with Bathsheba, committing adultery, the difficulty and the hardship, the death of the baby. Then one of the daughters of one of his wives was raped by a son of another of his wives. And then Absalom, his other son, killed the son who raped her. And then Absalom also won the hearts of the people and took them away from David. And he's out on his way out of Jerusalem, out into the wilderness, weeping and crying and disheartened because here is his son Absalom who's had a rebellion in his family. Finally, his general, against the will of David, throws three javelins through the heart of Absalom who was hanging in a tree by his hair. Then there's another revolution in the kingdom. And finally, David comes to the end of his life. So here is a man about whom God said, a man after my own heart. And yet his life was a life of turmoil, a life of trial, tribulation, triumph, and tragedy. And I want you to listen, if you will, to this passage. I want you to go to 1 Chronicles. Now, if you're a young believer and you're not sure where in the world that is, if you'll notice in the first part of the Bible, it talks that there are two books of Kings, two books of Samuel, two books of Chronicles. Well, this is 1 Chronicles in the last chapter, which is the 29th chapter. And I want you to notice what the Bible says about King David in the last days of his life. 1 Chronicles chapter 29. Here he is coming to the end of his life after all the turmoil and the hardship and the trials and the tribulations and persecution. And he says in verse 10, so David blessed the Lord in the sight of all the assembly. And David said, blessed art thou, O Lord God of Israel, our Father, forever and ever. Thine, O Lord, is the greatness and the power and the glory and the victory and the majesty. Indeed, everything that is in the heavens and the earth. Thine is the dominion, O Lord. And thou dost exalt thyself as head over all. Both riches and honor come from thee. And thou dost rule over all, and in thy hand is power and might. And it lies in thy hand to make great and to strengthen every one. Now therefore, our God, we thank thee and praise thy glorious name. Now I want you to notice in the same chapter, on over in the 26th verse, what it says. The 26th verse says, now David, the son of Jesse, reigned over all Israel. And the period which he reigned over Israel was 40 years. He reigned in Hebron 7 years, in Jerusalem 33 years. Then he died in a ripe old age, full of days, riches and honor, and his son Solomon reigned in his place. Now, you look at the life of David, and usually we look at the Psalms and say what a glorious life he must have lived. But the truth is, he was a normal man, chosen by God to be king. And even when he was chosen and he was anointed as king, it was years he had to wait upon God until Saul died before he became the king. And so when you look at his life, it's a life of turmoil and trial and difficulty and hardship. And you think, well, why would God anoint him a king and then not let him be king for years and years and years? And why would he have to run and hide for these years and go into the land of the Philistines, the very enemy of Israel? Why would God allow all these things? Well, because in the process of his turmoil, his trials and his tragedies and his triumphs, what was God doing? God taught David something out there as a shepherd that all of us so desperately need to learn. He taught him as a shepherd. And not only did he teach him as a shepherd, but he continued what he learned out there in the sheep field all through his life. It was the very thing that sustained him. David knew how to meditate upon God. And what you and I have in all these Psalms is we have the experience of David meditating upon the Lord. And so we have a treasure. When I look at all these Psalms and see what God has done here, here's a whole treasure for us, which is really the outgrowth and the expression of what he was feeling, his attitude about God, what God was saying to him when he went through difficulty and hardship and trial, just like you go through. And so what we have not only is a treasure, but we have a pattern in David himself. And so what I would like to do in this message is simply and as clearly as I know how, I want to talk about several things about this whole idea of meditation. And I want to answer three questions about it. Because in my opinion, I believe it is absolutely the most critical and the most essential and the most important human activity in the life of a believer, second to none. It doesn't make any difference if you're a young Christian, if you've been a Christian 20 years, or if you've been a Christian for 70 years. It is still daily the most important human activity in the life of any believer is spending time with God in meditation. Now, I understand that there are lots of books about meditation. A lot of it's just worldly stuff and junk out there that has nothing to do with reality. It has nothing to do with God. I'm talking about biblical meditation. I'm talking about the kind that David did. Talking about the kind that was not only a part of the life of David, but it was also a part of the life of others of God's servants. For example, you'll recall, if you'll just look briefly, in Joshua chapter 1 for a moment. And you remember in Joshua chapter 1 when the Lord was preparing Joshua to take Moses' place and to take the people over into the promised land, what he said to him. Several times he tells him to be very strong and very courageous, but then he tells him how to do this and how to maintain that courage and faith. He says it to him in verse 6, be strong and courageous. He says, for you shall give this people possession of the land which I swore to your fathers. Now listen, only be strong and very courageous and be careful to do according to all the law which Moses my servant commanded you. Do not turn from it to the right or to the left so that you may have success wherever you go. This book of the law, that is the book of Moses, this book of the law shall not depart from your mouth, but you shall meditate on it day and night, so that you may be careful to do according to all that is written in it. Then you'll make your way prosperous. Then you'll have success. So he said to him, he said, now, if you want to succeed in what you're doing, you meditate upon the law of God. Turn to the very first psalm. The first psalm, probably one that we memorize and know the most, is the Psalm 1. Along with Psalm 23. But look at Psalm 1. He says, now, blessed is the man who doesn't walk in the counsel of the wicked, nor stand in the path of sinners, nor sit in the seat of the scorners. He says, but his delight is in the law of the Lord, and in his law he meditates day and night. He will be like a tree firmly planted by the streams of water, which yields its fruit in its season, and its leaf does not wither, and whatever he does, he prospers. He has two promises that God will prosper those who meditate upon him. Then you recall, going over to Luke chapter 6 for a moment, and we find the Lord Jesus. In this sixth chapter, Jesus is going through a very difficult time. The Pharisees and the Sadducees are really on his case, and they're just in rage, the Bible says in verse 11. But they themselves were filled with rage and discussed together what they might do to Jesus. Verse 12 says, and it was at this time that he went off to the mountain to pray, and he spent the whole night in prayer to God. And of course, several times you find that about him. And the disciples come looking for him and saying, well, we've been wondering where you are. The people looking for you. What was he doing? He was up there being alone with the Father, meditating upon the Father and talking with him. You recall in the first chapter of Galatians that Paul says that when he was saved on the Damascus Road, instead of going and talking to the apostles, he went away into Arabia, into the desert, to be alone, to talk and to meditate upon the Father. So that meditation is God's way of dealing with the life of his children. It is his way of building us up and strengthening us. His way of transforming us. It is his way, these moments of meditation, that enable us to be sustained through the most difficult, trying times of our life. Now, with that in mind, let's look at this 145th Psalm for a moment. One more time, and notice what he says in this passage in the last verse. He says, on the glorious splendor, look, on the glorious splendor of thy majesty and on thy wonderful works, he says, I will meditate. Now, here's the important thing I want you to notice here. Well, let's look, if you will, before we get into that, let's look in the 119th Psalm, because here's another good example of what I want to talk about. 119th Psalm, this is a long psalm, and so I want you to go and let's take two or three verses here, maybe a few more. Let's begin in the 15th verse, and notice that here's David writing about the precepts, the principles, the Word of God in essence. And notice what he says all through this long psalm. The 15th verse says, I will meditate on thy precepts. I will focus my mind and my spirit on God. Now listen, he says, on thy precepts. Look in verse 27. Make me understand the way of thy precepts, so I will meditate on thy wonders. Not only on the word of God, but on the wonders, the things that God is doing. Look at the 48th verse. He says, and I shall lift up my hands to thy commandments, which I love. And I will meditate on thy statutes, the things that you require of me. Look in verse 78. He says, may the arrogant be ashamed, for they subvert me with a lie. But I shall meditate on thy precepts, thy commandments, thy principles, thy laws, the things that you've required of us. And so look, if you will, in the 148th verse for a moment. The 148th verse says, my eyes anticipate the night watches. That is, he loved to be out there in the sheep field at nighttime, that I may meditate on thy word. And so all through the Psalms, we find David meditating, talking about meditation. Now, here's the thing I want us to remember. Usually when we're going through some challenge, some difficulty in life, and we're talking to the Lord, what becomes major in our thinking? What rises to the surface? What becomes major in our thinking? What is it? It's whatever's challenging us, the problem, the heartache, the burden, whatever it may be. Meditation is to be God-centered. Listen. If you'll notice all through, when he talks about God's precepts, God's works, God's ways, God's wonders, God's word, it is God who is the theme and the heart and the core and the subject of David's meditation. And so it is to be with ours. But the mistake we make oftentimes, a person will get down to pray and they say, well, that's my meditation. But I'm going to come to that in just a moment. But you see, the focus of our attention is to be upon God. And all through the Psalms, when David is talking about how depressed he was at times and how afraid he was, I mean, every single emotion that any of us and all of us have ever had, you'll find it in the Psalms as David just pours out his heart of his fears and his anxieties and his frustrations and the things that he's worried about. And the times that he was having to run from Saul and hiding out and crying out to God, why doesn't he do something? Let's stop this. Bring this to an end. What is he doing? It's always, no matter where he starts, he is God-centered. It is the greatness of God, the power of God, the presence of God, the majesty of God, the goodness of God, the mercy of God, the greatness of God, always a part of that. So that in our meditation, remember this, it isn't that we focus on what the problem is, we're focusing upon God. And when we do, something begins to happen to the very thing that challenges us here. And probably one of the best verses to describe how he meditated, go back to the 63rd Psalm for a moment. And you've heard me mention this numbers of times because this is one of those verses that I want to keep saying, keep bringing to your mind until it catches on. And that is, put a circle around it, underline it, color it, do something. But listen to what David said. He said in the sixth verse of the 63rd Psalm, he says, when I remember thee, talking to God now, when I remember you on my bed, I meditate on thee in the night watches. I focus my attention, my mind, my spirit on you. I meditate on you in the night watches, for you've been my help. In the shadow of thy wings I sing for joy. My soul clings to thee. Thy right hand upholds me. What is the theme? What is the core? What is the subject of that? It is God. I'm meditating upon thee. I cling to thee. My soul longs for thee. He says, I thirst for God. And so meditation must have as its heart God. Not some problem, not some burden, not some difficulty, not some hardship. And so when you look at this, this is what we find. Now, when you look, for example, at the life of David for a moment, when I think about how he meditated upon the circumstances and the difficulties and the hardships that he went through, somebody says, well, wait a minute now. When he was going through all these things, wasn't he consumed with them? The average person would have been. But when you read the Psalms, you know that he was not. For example, let's just look at them. Let's look at his early life in his home with his brothers who were rejecting him. It's very evident that they did. Listen, when he was meditating upon God in the light of his brother's rejection, he was meditating what? Upon the acceptance of God of him. When he was going through his difficulty with Saul trying to kill him, while he was concerned about that, when he was meditating, what was he meditating upon? Upon the power of God to protect him from Saul. When in his friendship with Jonathan, and that friendship was difficult at times because of the circumstances of Saul trying to kill him. What was he meditating upon when he thought about that? He was meditating upon the friendship of God. That here's a human friend whom he loved. He says, they loved each other even more than women. And he says, but what? When you read the Psalms, you find this awesome sense of the awareness of the presence and the friendship of God in this man. Then, running as a renegade, out there away from his people, hiding out in the caves. What was he meditating upon in those days? He wasn't meditating upon the fact that he was a renegade. He was meditating on what? Upon the presence of Almighty God, that he would never run out of the presence of God. And so when it comes to remembering, for example, where he came from, and Nathan reminded him of his small beginnings before he became the king. When he thought about that, what would he be meditating upon? He'd be meditating upon the goodness of God that he brought him from the sheepfold to the very king of Israel. When he was crowned king and his meditation, what was he thinking about? What was he meditating upon? The greatness and the power of God, who is the King of Kings and the Lord of Lords. When he was going through the difficulty and hardship with his children, raping and killing and murdering, all the things that was going on, his heart was so grieved and overwhelmed. What was he meditating upon? Meditating upon the comforting power of God. This man translated, viewed every single circumstance in the light of who God is, the ways of God, and the will of God, and sought to obey God. Now, does that mean he was perfect? Absolutely not. David was a sinner. David disobeyed God at times. David's faith failed at times. Sometimes he became depressed. Sometimes he went through difficulty and hardship. But beyond and above it all, what we find is that's how he learned how, and he learned to be sustained through meditation. Because as you examine these books of the Bible that concern his life, especially 1 and 2 Samuel, part of Chronicles and so forth, and then you read the Psalms, and once you get that part of his life in your thinking, and then you begin to read the Psalms, and you think, now that's how it would sound when he was going through this hardship and trial. And there are some sections, for example, he said, my soul waits in silence for God only. From him is my salvation. He's my rock. He's my stronghold. I shall not be shaken. Out there running and hiding, he says, God's presence. God is my stronghold. What you have in the Psalms is you have the expressions of his meditations upon God. They sustain him through times that were so difficult and so trying. Now, let me ask you a question. What is it that sustained you? When you face something that is very difficult in your life, just give up and quit? More than likely you don't, because you say, I can't quit, I just have to keep going. What is it that sustains you? Do you go to talk to somebody? What is it that keeps you going? What keeps your joy up there? What keeps your heart? What keeps your focus on what you have to do? What keeps your strength? What keeps you from giving up and quitting? You say, well, it's my family and these things. Well, I can understand how that can be a part of it. But you see, God allows these difficulties and hardships in our life. He doesn't send them all, but he allows them for different purposes. But in the process of doing so, God always seeks to take advantage of growing us up and making us godly. And if you and I respond in the right way, then God will sustain us in the most awesome way. And not only will He sustain us, but He will restore the joy and give us a strength and a sense of comfort in those things that will not come any other way. David learned how to sustain himself. Now, ultimately, God is the sustainer. But the human activity is exactly what we're talking about. And this could bring him to the end of his life and where he's praising and rejoicing over God and thanking Him and talking about all the blessings that God had sent into his life. Now, if you began today writing a diary and you began to write down the things that God said to you in your difficult times, what would you be writing? Would you have anything to hand down to your children or your grandchildren? Would you have some verses of Scripture that God had placed upon your heart so deeply? You say, well, I'm not very good at writing. Forget that. Listen, when you're writing down what you feel, nobody can match what you're doing. Because what you're doing, you're writing down what you're feeling, what God is saying to you. You're expressing your innermost being. And you see, meditation is focusing my mind, my attention, my spirit upon God. What is He up to in your life in those times? So I want to talk about, first of all, how do we do this? How do we go about meditating upon God? Now, let me say, first of all, you may want to jot down several of these things because I'm telling you, it is the most important human activity in any believer's life. First of all, it is the reading of the Word of God. Now, people say, well, I read the Word of God, but I don't know that I necessarily meditate. Well, let's just wait a moment now. When we talk about reading the Word of God, you say, well, where would I start reading? Well, you can start reading most any place you want to begin, or you may feel led to read some particular passage or some particular chapter. Or you may open the Bible and just say, God, I want you to show me. You know what I need. You know where I am at this point in my life. I need you to speak to my heart. I need you to work in my life. And it may be that God will lead you to a particular passage, and you'll read it and you'll think, Lord, it's got my name written all over it. So whatever the passage is, it's up to you and whatever God leads you to do. But here's what I want you to remember. We're not talking about having a Bible study. We're not talking about getting out other books to help you understand it. We're not talking about going into an in-depth study of a passage of Scripture. Meditation upon the Word of God is you're reading that Scripture. And as you begin to read and focus your attention, what you're looking for is you're looking for God. You're looking for His ways. You're looking for whatever He wants to say. And so as you begin to read and you begin to focus upon the Word of God, you are reading, focused and intent and concentrating on what you're reading. Now, it's very important because I'm going to talk about some other essentials to it in just a moment. But reading the Word of God. Now, you say, well, I read other books. I meditate with other books. Listen, I believe in reading other books, and that's fine, but there is nothing to substitute for the Word of God. You say, well, but listen, you know, I've tried to read the Bible, and I just don't understand it. What I'm talking about will help you to begin to understand things you have never understood in the Word of God before. Reading it. And you say, well, I read that passage and I didn't understand it. You know, I've read lots of passages and I've said, what? Wait a minute now. And even though I may have read them many, many times, when you begin to meditate, God is going to show you things that you have never seen by just the reading. People say, well, I read the Bible through every year. Well, I would never discredit that in any fashion. But if all you're doing is reading it through every year just to get through it, listen, you'd be better off concentrating on given passages of Scripture that God leads you to read where you can understand and you can hear God say something to you personally. Meditation is for the purpose of, listen, discovering who God is, His ways, His will for your life. So it is a personal relationship that you're developing with Him. The second thing is not only reading the Scripture, but praying over it. Now, what do I mean by praying over it? Simply this. It's one thing to read it and read it and read it, but as you begin to read it and you begin to pray back to God something of what you've read. So let's take an example of a passage that would be familiar to all of us. Let's go back to that first Psalm for a moment. Let's say that, for example, you're meditating upon the first Psalm. You are reading this passage and you've read it several times. And you see, meditation is going to bring you to a passage and sometime to a verse or an idea in one or two or three verses. But look at this, for example. Let's say that you are reading this and you are meditating, you're praying it back. So this is how I'd sort of pray this back. I'd say, Lord, you said that a man will be happy and be blessed if he doesn't walk in the counsel of the wicked. And Father, I want you to just enable me at that point. And nor stand in the path of sinners. And Father, as I look and think about who I'm with, and Lord, you said not sitting to see the scoffers. And so, Lord, I certainly do not want to be a scorner. I don't want to be a scoffer. I don't want to be a critic. But his delight is in the law of the Lord. Lord, you said that my delight is to be in your law. And so what you do is you just take and sort of give it back to him. Now, as you begin to pray it back to him, something's going to happen. You say, well, that doesn't sound very profitable. Yes, it is. Because here's what happens. When you begin to focus on a passage of Scripture, and you sort of pray it back to him, and you read it, and you're praying over that passage, and you're talking to him about it, what's happening is this. What your eyes see, your brain registers. And into your mind, these words, these thoughts, these verses of Scripture literally become a part of you. Everything you've ever seen, everything you've ever felt, everything you've ever experienced, it's up there registered. And what you're registering in your mind the Word of God. And you're talking to Him about what He says. It's like you're absorbing something. I challenge you to try it. You say, well, now I've read the Bible and prayed. No, I'm talking about praying over a passage, and it may be just a verse. And if I came to this first Psalm, for example, and I came to a particular verse that I was praying over, it may be the part that says, His delight is in the law of the Lord. And I may begin to say, Lord, I want you to make your law, your word, the delight of my heart. And then I may think, well, there's some other verses about delighting myself. And I think, well, what about that 37th Psalm? And so I may turn over to the 37th Psalm. And it says in this fourth verse, delight yourself in the Lord. And I think, well, Lord, you want me to delight myself in you, to delight myself in your word. And if I'm going to delight myself in you, I've got to know your word. And so what happens is, as you begin to pray this back to God and you begin to talk to him about it, something happens on the inside of you. So meditation involves reading the Word. Secondly, meditation involves praying over the Word. And thirdly, it involves applying the Word. So we've been doing a little bit of that. Now, Lord, you said, my delight is to be in you. Father, how can I make my delight in your Word? There's so many things I'm so busy about so much. There's so many things that are so involved in my life. Lord, in fact, the truth is, what am I delighted in? What delights me most, Lord? So then I begin to apply. Then I have to ask myself the question, Lord, am I really and truly delighted in you? Are there other things that are more delightful to me? And Lord, you said that I'm not to be a scoffer, and I'm not to seek ungodly counsel, and I'm not to run with the people who are living not according to your law, but according to the way of the world. Lord, you said that if I do these things, that I'll be like a tree planted by the rivers of water. That means I'll always be nourished. And you said, my leaf won't wither. That is, no matter what happens, I'll always have what I need here. And whatever I do will prosper. Lord, show me, how do I relate delighting myself in you and prospering? God, prospering in what? Does that mean just prospering in finances? Does it mean prospering in my relationship? Does it mean prospering in my understanding? Does it mean prospering in my business, my talents, my gifts? What does that mean? So what you've done is this. You've taken God's word, his message to you. As you began to read it and you began to pray over it, what happened? The Spirit of God, who is the indwelling teacher of every single believer. What does he do? He takes the words, the thoughts, the principles, the ideas off the page, gets them into your thinking, gets them into your spirit. That's why we said that meditation, listen, is focusing the mind and the spirit. Now I'm open to what God is saying. And God's talking about delighting myself in his law. And God's talking about how I walk and with whom and what I do. He's talking about how my life can prosper and how I can be a happy man and a man who has peace and contentment, even in the spite of difficulty and hardship. And how is that? He says he'll prosper. And the key is what? Meditating upon his word, because in his word there is direction. In his word there is guidance. In his word there is wisdom. So then I'll begin to make the right decision. Now, Lord, I'm beginning to see that if I apply your word and your way and your will to my life, you said you'll make my way prosperous. And so what happens is, as you begin to meditate upon God's word, something begins to happen in your thinking. You cannot meditate upon the word of God without it transforming your life. And so what happens is, You begin to look at that passage. You begin to examine. You begin to apply it. Now, the fourth word I want you to jot down is submission, because this is where the struggle comes. All meditation isn't some delightful little appointment with God. When you hit a passage of Scripture and he starts talking about surrender, he starts talking about submission, he talks about giving up, about sacrifice, and God has led you to that passage and you're dealing with something in your life and he brings this to your mind. Then when you begin to pray it back to him, then you begin to apply it, it may be that all of a sudden you realize there is something between you and God. That you are not delighting yourself in him, but you're delighting yourself in something or some experience or some person or whatever it may be. And that God is not your delight. And therefore you say, well, Lord, maybe that's the reason I'm not prospering, because my delight's been in my business. My delight's been in prosperity financially. And so what happens? Then I have to say, well, Lord, how do I deal with this? And what happens is that meditation brings me to the point of submission. Listen, when you and I practice meditation, biblical meditation, focusing our mind and our spirit upon God, who he is, his ways and his will, in order to obey him, God will sustain you through every single solitary circumstance of life, no matter what, because what you're doing is you're filling your mind with the Word of God, and now God has something to use in your thinking to give guidance and direction for your life. The things that happen inside of you are awesome and extremely, extremely important in enabling you and securing you in those times when you would feel absolutely, totally insecure and shattered on the inside. David knew how to meditate. And what you and I are reading in these Psalms, I say, these are the expressions. Now, if you and I are writing down what God is doing in our lives, what will we have to give to our children? What will we have to give to our grandchildren? I've said it again and again, and I say it again. You ought to keep a little diary, or a big diary, whatever. But write down what God says to you. When God brings some passage to your heart, and you're meditating on it, and the Lord begins to speak to your heart, now listen, somebody else can read the same passage the same day, or right beside, you know what? It means something entirely, totally different. We're not talking about getting into the Word of God with books and commentaries of Greek and Hebrew and finding out what did he say and exactly what did he mean. God, what are you saying to me today in my circumstance in this situation? God will never say in a passage of Scripture to do anything that contradicts the Word of God. Meditation isn't a Bible study. Meditation is I'm reading and listening and praying and waiting upon the Lord to speak to my heart about something I need today, or whatever it may be. Now, you may read the same passage day after day after day, and God won't let you get away from it. You know why? What I found in my own life, if he won't let me get away from one, it's because I've not heard all he wants me to hear, and I've not submitted in every way he wants me to submit. And there's some passages that I'll hit, and I'll think, well, that's fantastic. The next morning I'm up, and I'm reading, and I'm thinking, well, I think today, it's like, no, God says, you go back where you read yesterday. And so somehow there have been times when 2 weeks or more, I'm hanging into the same passage, not because I choose it, but because I can't get away from it. And without fail, I hadn't heard all that God wanted me to hear, and I had not done, had not surrendered, had not yielded something that God had in mind. That's why a quick reading of the Scripture won't do it. And so meditation is far more involved than that. Meditation is concentrating my mind on the person of God who is in this passage, who is speaking to my heart, who's dealing with my life, and who wants to show me what is absolutely essential in order for me to walk in obedience to him. Now, all meditation, I say again, all meditation is not because of some difficult and hardship. You can come to a passage, and I mean, you begin to read it, you just want to get up and walk around and shout and praise the Lord and glorify him and sing some hymn or some song or some chorus because your heart is overjoyed. What are you doing? Meditating upon God. And as he came to this 145th Psalm, he's talking about meditating on the glorious splendor of thy majesty, thy wonderful works. You think about a good place to start if you want to start glorifying God and majoring on something joyful. You think about this, that he saved you, that God in his goodness and love and mercy reached down and forgave you of your sins and saved you and made you a part of the family of God. And now that your name is written in the Lamb's Book of Life, you're eternally secure in him. You can talk to him. He'll answer your prayer. He has provided everything you possibly need on the moment. In his given time, when you and I begin to think about his goodness and his love and his mercy, we have an enormous amount to meditate and praise him for. So a lot of meditation is glorifying and praising and thanking God. And some of it will end up in weeping and struggle and fretting and anxiety and fear. God, if I do this, then what? And Lord, I know what you're saying, but God, suppose this. And so all meditation's not pleasant, but all meditation is profitable. Listen, it may not all be pleasant, but it is profitable. Some will be praising. All will be profitable if I respond in the right spirit. And David is a beautiful example of how this happens. Over and over and over again, he just pours out his heart to us. His difficulties, his trials, his failures. But what happens? He has given to us a treasure of meditation. Now, I think there's some things that are very essential here to meditation. I want you to jot these down. And we said there are four things primarily that encompass, and that's reading the Word of God and praying through that and over that. And as you think about those things, applying them to your own heart, whatever they may be, and then submitting to them. All that's a part of the meditation process. But that requires several things. And the first thing it requires is setting aside time. If you are not willing to set aside time for God, I'm here to tell you, listen, you'll go through life and miss the message of God. I think about this. Think about people who go through life. They get saved. They join a church. They get baptized. They go to church. They read the Bible once in a while and they pray. But they go through life and miss the continuous listening and talking and hearing God speak to their heart personally. They'd rather hear somebody on television. They'd rather hear somebody on radio. They'd rather hear somebody sing, somebody else preach. They'd rather hear somebody speak or teach rather than listening to God. It takes time to meditate upon the Lord. Now, it doesn't mean that you've got to set aside 2 or 3 hours every day to meditate upon God. That's why I titled this message, Moments. Listen, the moments that sustain us. Because even in the essence of reading and praying and God speaking to our heart, sometimes you can do that in 10 minutes. And there have been some times when I've hit some passages and I came to the point of submission. I just want to get up and walk away because I thought, God, I know what you're saying, but right now, it was very difficult for me to deal with it. And so sometimes I just get up and walk away. Now, I knew I couldn't escape because that same Bible was going to be laying there. And when I got home that afternoon, I had it in my briefcase and I had to face it again. And that's why I leave an open Bible in a part of my study over that place where I pray. I leave it open all the time. And sometimes I thought, oh, dear Lord, I know what's coming. You know when you're going to get sick on your stomach and you know what's coming and you can't stand the idea? You know what's coming? Sometimes when God has spoken to your heart, you know that you can't get away. There's no escape. He anchors you. He just anchors you to that passage. And meditation says, I'm going to keep coming back. I'm going to keep praying. I'm going to keep listening. I'm going to keep yielding until finally I say, God, you win. And you see, when we have to say to him, he wins, that's not defeat, friend. That's a real victory. When he wins over our stubborn will, then we have gained the victory. And so it takes time. You've got to be willing to set aside time. The second thing it takes is stillness. Now, that's something that a lot of folks just can't handle much of. They don't get too still. They got to keep moving. If I'm going to concentrate on a passage of Scripture and focus my mind and my attention and my spirit on that, then, my friend, I've got to get still. Stillness means I'm not going to do anything else. This is it. Not going to answer the phone, so take it off the hook. Not going to cut on the TV or the radio. You see, some people can't handle that. Stillness, the third thing it requires is silence. And that is being quiet. You say, well, didn't you say you pray over this passage? That's true. But you don't do all the talking. That you may read and just be quiet and just listen and let God do the speaking. You say, well, I don't know that I've ever heard God speak. Well, let's put it this way. Let's make it just as simple as I know how. If you read, let's say, for example, go back to Psalm 1. If you read this psalm and it says, but his delight is in the law of the Lord, and in his law he meditates day and night. And then you just get quiet. My friend, you won't have to wonder what's going to happen. The Spirit of God is going to bring to your attention either how little you meditate, how little you delight yourself in him, what you delight yourself in. You won't have to worry about God speaking. You say, well, I never heard God speak audibly. Well, that's not even the issue. That's what this book is all about. This book is God's written instruction book to us, so we won't have to imagine, well, did I hear it right? There it is in black and white. There's some things I don't have to wonder whether God said it or not. I don't have to wonder whether it's the will of God to steal or not. He says, thou shalt not. Therefore, I don't have to wonder, well, shall I take this or shall I not? No, thou shalt not. That's very simple. When he says we're to delight ourselves in him, I don't have to question what that means. It means I'm to delight myself in him. That means that he is to become the most important thing in my life. I am to so relate to him that I gain the most joy out of my relationship to him above everything else in life. You won't have to worry about trying to figure out how is God going to do it. He will do it. God knows exactly how to speak to your heart. But you must give him time. You must get still and you must be quiet. And so you read and you listen. And then you talk to him and you listen again. And you talk and you listen. Another word is seclusion. You need to get by yourself. You say, well, now, I love reading the Bible with other people.

something is going to begin to happen. So when you look at these words, you set aside time, you get still, you get quiet, you're all alone. Then I want to add one more word, because this is a requirement, and that's self-control. Because you are going to have to decide you're not going to answer that phone. So the best thing to do is cut it off. Just take it off the hook. You say, well, suppose somebody calls. Let me ask you a question. Who's already called? Somebody's already called. And that's Almighty God. And I don't think any one of us would get up from a conversation with Him to go answer the phone from somebody we don't know. Or even if we do know them. God's already called. Listen, that's what meditation's all about. I'm in a conversation. I'm in a relationship with Almighty God. So take the phone off the hook. You say, well, in my house, it's so busy at my house, I don't have a quiet place. Yes, you do. There's got to be some place in your house that's quiet. You say, but it's just so much noise. Then wait till everybody else has gone to bed. Get up early in the morning. I'll do it at nighttime. Somebody says, well, I thought meditation is supposed to be early every morning. There's some people whose responsibilities are such, when they wake up, they know they got to get going. And so it may be that you want to do it late in the evening. You say, well, shouldn't you start the day with God? The Bible says the evening and the morning were the first day. And so it doesn't make any difference when. It's when you can get alone, when you can be quiet, when you can get still, when you can get focused on the Word of God and on the person of God. It's when you can. But if you say, well, I got to find me a time. No, you make time. You don't find time with God. And I'll tell you why you don't, because the devil will see that you don't. The devil will tell you all about the good things that you could do and that you ought to be doing, the people who need you. Listen, the devil's got 1,000 reasons why you shouldn't get along with God. And many people walk into their house, if it's an empty house or an apartment, and they cut on something. Got to have some sound. Man, give me some sound. Give me some noise. You know why? Because the noise of silence is absolutely earth-shaking to them. They can't stand the noise of silence. Listen, the silence is louder than the drum beat. So they got to have something going. They get in the car, they do the same thing. You walk in your house or your apartment or wherever you live, there's no sound, nothing going on. Why don't you just walk in and say, well, thank you, Father, that you and I have this time together. Just thank you, Jesus. Bless your name. Just start praising God. You know what? You won't be alone, but about 10 seconds and it's all over. It's you and Him. Then the fellowship begins. You see, God made it simple, but we have a responsibility. And the responsibility is time. Now listen, I'm going to challenge you at the end of this message. I'm going to challenge you to make a definite decision that beginning today, no matter where you are and who you are, if you're a believer, because this won't, if you're not a Christian, this won't work. You can try it, but until you know Jesus is your Savior, it's going to be real confusing and frustrating and thinking. You see, how can you meditate upon a God you don't even believe in? You say, I believe in God. How can you meditate upon a God you can't have a relationship with? You say, oh, I talk to God. If you don't know Jesus Christ as your Savior, you may be talking up yonder somewhere, but He says, apart from me, you can't come to the Father. He's not just talking about salvation. In other words, if you don't know Him, you come to the Lord Jesus. But what I want you to see here is this. It's a decision I make. It's a decision I make. I will give time to God. Now think about how absurd that is. God, who is the ruler of all things, the source of all of our life, and we have to find time for God. You don't find it, you make it. And so I want to challenge you. It is the most important, life-impacting, sustaining human action anybody can take in life about anything. When you get alone with God, listening and sharing and yielding and submitting, I'm here to tell you something will transform your life. Now, the next question, the last question is this, what can I expect to happen on the inside of me when I do this? What can I expect to happen? Say, well, you know, we talked about in the very beginning, these are the moments that sustain us through difficulty and hardship. What can I expect God to do in my life if I'm willing to practice this? And I want to say practice because the first time you do it, you may say, well, you know, I tried that and it didn't work. Now listen to me carefully. When you start this, Satan is going to be sitting right by you, tapping you on the shoulder and say, you don't understand that. Have you heard God say anything? No. I mean, you can just put it down. So what you want to do is just say, Father, I want to claim the blood of Jesus on my mind right now. I want to claim the blood of Jesus over me right now. And I just want to thank you, Father. You send the devil out of this room, out of my sight, out of my presence. And I just want to focus on you. It's amazing with the blood of Jesus.

0: Jesus does with the devil. He can't stand the thoughts of it. So you just claim the blood. But he's going to try his best to discredit everything. Now, what can I expect to happen? Now, remember what we said. We're talking about moments that sustain us through difficulty and hardship, but that's not the only reason for meditation. What can I expect to happen? Here's the first thing that I can expect to happen. When I begin to meditate upon the Lord, and I get into meditation with him, and I'm going through some difficulty and hardship, my spirit is going to get quiet. My spirit is going to quiet. Now, when I come to submission, my spirit may explode because my heart may be rebellious. But if I will keep meditating upon that passage, my spirit is going to get quiet. It's the first thing that happens. And you see people say, well, you know, I'm just nervous and I'm this and I'm that and I'm the other and I'm taking this and taking that and taking the other. Why don't you just take him? I mean, he knows how to calm every fear and everything. There's something about the Word of God. He said, listen to this. He says, my peace I give unto you. Not as the world gives, give unto you. But let not your heart be troubled. Don't be anxious and upset and troubled about things. He says, my peace I give unto you. What happens? Meditation quietens our spirit. The second thing it does, when I think about meditation, the second thing it does is this. It purifies our heart. You can't get in the Word of God day after day without the Spirit of God surfacing things in your life that do not count, that do not matter, that do not belong there. And what happens is, little by little, the Spirit of God begins to cleanse your heart until your conscience is very clear and very clean. And your heart has become pure. The third thing you can expect to happen is this. You, without trying, will develop a hunger for God and for His Word and a desire for His Word that you never had in your life. It happens. It is the work of the Spirit. It's like when you get a taste of the Word of God and you get a good taste of it, you can't get enough of it. You want more of it. And the wonderful thing about it is this. You can have all you want all of your life and you'll never get enough and you'll never get all of it. It is the inexhaustible mind of God that we're dealing with. And so there's going to be a deeper hunger for God. The next thing that's going to happen is when you get into the Word and you begin to pray through it and God begins to speak, your view of God is going to get greater and greater and greater. You're going to begin to see Him in ways that you've never seen Him before. You're going to see the greatness and the power of God in ways you've never seen it. But you're also going to see the intimacy of God, His willingness to help you and to be concerned with you about little things in your life. And so your view of God's going to get stronger. Naturally, what's going to happen is that your sense of discernment, your ability to discern truth and error, your ability to be able to discern what's going on around you, what's really taking place, not what appears to be taking place, but what's really taking place, you'll begin to be able to discern events, things, and how people are acting. In other words, you'll be able to discern things that you've never been able to discern before. There'll be a sharpness of your discernment. You'll sense something that you've never sensed before. And what it is the Spirit of God, who's now got your focus on the Word of God and in the ways of God, something's going to begin to happen. The next thing that happens is this. You're going to begin to have a clear sense of direction for your life. Now, all of us get thrown into situations we don't know what to do. As we begin to meditate upon the Word of God and He begins to work in our life, what does He do? He just pulls back the shades. He just pulls back the drapes, back the curtains, and we begin to see things clearer than we've ever seen them before. And so we get a very clear sense of direction in an area maybe that was extremely confusing and frustrating. Likewise, counsel. Our counsel that we receive from others will either be confirmed or we'll get this big caution in our thinking. Wait a minute, that doesn't sound like God. And so because all of us that go through difficulty and hardship, we ask maybe some friend or some godly counsel, well, what's your feeling about this and what do you think God is saying? And so what you want to do is you want to meditate and be sure that you're getting wise, godly counsel. And what meditation does, here's what meditation does. It brings that counsel to be sifted through the Word of God. And so, listen, whatever is not of God gets hung right there. Whatever is of God, you'll know this is of the Lord. So meditation is a time of caution. when it comes to counsel. Is this counsel of God or is it not of God? What happens again is there's a greater sense of confidence. You begin to walk in the middle of your circumstance with a greater sense of confidence because what? Now you think in the way God thinks. You begin to see things the way God sees them. Your conscience is clear. You don't have a sense of guilt. You're walking in the ways of God. He's made the pathway very clear. And so there's a greater sense of confidence, a sense of boldness about your relationship to Him and facing whatever circumstance there may be. Another thing that's going to happen is this. You're going to begin to sense on the inside the power and the strength of the Holy Spirit that you've never experienced before. You say, well, I've heard people that read the Bible talk about the power of the Holy Spirit, but now I'm beginning to see what that means. There's a sense of strength that you cannot explain. You see, what it is, it's a supernatural enablement of the Holy Spirit who is now freed to release in you what you need because your focus is now upon God. And your attention is upon Him. And you're seeking Him in His direction, His will, and His way. So what happens? The Spirit of God that was stymied, the Spirit of God that was quenched is now able and ready to release in you the strength and the energy and the power to do whatever you need to do. One other thing I'd mention is this. It's very evident when a person begins to meditate upon the Lord, they begin to develop a continuous awareness of the presence of God in their life they never felt before. They never sensed that before. He was always there, but they never sensed it. But what's happening? Now you begin to focus upon Him. Now His Word is part of your daily diet. Now your conversation with Him is the most important conversation of the day. Now your desire to be obedient to Him and to submit to Him is the most important thing in life. And so what has happened? God, little by little, day by day, week by week, month by month, year by year, transforms our life into the likeness of Christ. Now, let me ask you a question. Haven't you heard people say, I hate my daddy. I don't want to be like my father. He's the last person in this world I want to be like. Or some girls say, well, the one thing I don't want to do is I don't want to be like my mother. My mother was this and my mother was that, and I can't stand her. I don't care if I never see her again. I don't want to be like her. I'm telling you, I don't want to be like her. And what do they grow up to be like? Exactly what they focus their attention on. They may hate, despise, be hostile, angry, and bitter toward their parents. But if they say, one thing I don't want to be like, is like them. And they focus on parents that they hate or despise or are hostile toward. And what they don't realize is what you're focused on is what you become like. Listen, you can't change that. You can't focus on one thing and become something else. So look what's happening. What you've begun to do in meditation is you've begun to focus upon God. Now, it's not enough to memorize Scripture and read through the Bible. What you're focusing upon is the God of Scripture, the Christ Jesus. And as you and I begin to focus on Him and everything in our life gets sifted through Him, what happens? Friend, you don't have to try to be a Christian. You don't have to work hard and diligent and try to follow rules and regulations and get legalistic about the Christian life. You know what happens? Something just begins to naturally happen in your life. You begin to walk in His way and in His will. And when you stumble and when you fall and when you sin against Him, you know exactly what's happened. And so you get up, you deal with that by repentance, and you thank God for His grace and mercy, and you meditate upon that, His goodness and love and mercy and grace and kindness and forgiveness to us, and you keep moving. Something begins to happen in your life. Now I want to challenge you. If you will begin to meditate upon the Word of God, and you begin to write down, you see, just buy you a cheap notebook or whatever it might be, but something that you can keep that's private. It's just between you and God. You don't want anybody else reading it. And as God lays the passage on your heart and you read and you begin to meditate, and some days you'll think, well, Lord, now you didn't say a thing, God. Well, listen, God doesn't have to say anything every day if He doesn't want to. I mean, you can't make God speak. And you know what I think? Sometimes those silent days from God or His way of saying to you, now I'm going to show you whether you've really conquered this or not. And so you get two or three silent days and God doesn't say anything. You think, well, this isn't working. That's all the devil wants. You see, it's just like exercise. You know, if you say, well, I'm going to miss the day. Well, I missed yesterday. I might as well miss tomorrow. I mean, after all, next thing you know, not exercising. You go on a diet. How many folks have gone on diets and that lasted a little while and then they off the diet and then back on diet? You see, I'm not saying to you that God is going to give you some enormous revelation every time you get in the Word. No, that's not true. But I can tell you this, friend. What you do get is so much gold and silver and precious jewels of the Spirit. Then you know what happens? The silent days, I don't even remember. But I remember all the wonderful, wonderful days, not the silent days. I want to challenge you. It is the most important human activity in a believer's life. Now listen, there's not anybody who can't do it. Not a soul. You say, I'm so ignorant of the Word of God. Wonderful. Then God's got you on the ground floor. You don't think you know it all. You're probably better off than some other folks. You don't know it all. So you open up the Word of God. You just say, God, I'm just so ignorant. You're going to have to help me. He loves to hear that. He loves to hear that because some of us have been in long enough, we can turn to some familiar passages and they can get so familiar they don't say anything. Unless we say, okay, God, wait a minute, back off, I'll read that again as if I've never read it. And all of us have had the experience of reading passages we said, Lord, I've been reading that for 50 years. I never saw that. You know why? Because this wonderful God of ours has written us a message that's infinite. And you know, the wonderful thing about it is, listen, He will suit that passage of Scripture for you individually at that day, at that moment, according to your circumstance, because He loves you. You cannot fail meditating upon the Word of God. And what did He promise Joshua? What did He say in the first Psalm? Those who meditate upon the Word of God, He said, I'll make your way prosperous. God will prosper our spirit, our soul, our minds, our will, our emotion. He will prosper us in everything we do. Because what we're doing is we learn to walk in His ways. Now, let me say very carefully, that does not mean that meditation will smooth out your life. It didn't smooth out David's life, and I'm certainly glad it didn't. If it had smoothed it out, we wouldn't have gotten about two or three Psalms, and it would have been over. The 150 of them. You know why? Turmoil, strife, tribulation, trial. But we're talking about the moments that sustain us. Listen. The moments that sustain us are the moments that transform us. And these are the moments, listen, that make what you and I have to give others worthwhile. It isn't just our joys, but it's the accounts of our defeats and God's work in our heart in the midst of all of that. I challenge you, you cannot do anything in life that'll have the impact upon your life that this will have. David is the pattern, but you can do the same. Father, how we do love you and praise you that you've made it so simple for us to walk in your way. And we stumble and we fall and we falter, and yet you've still made it simple. Thank you for loving us enough that you don't leave us lying there. Thank you for loving us enough that when we stumble, you just pick us up and remind us of who we are in you and who you are in us, and that you love us unconditionally, that we're cleansed by your precious blood, and we're still marching toward the goal that you've set for us to be transformed into your likeness. And how would we pray today for people who've never trusted Jesus as their Savior? They don't understand what it means to be intimate with you, to have fellowship with Him. They don't understand what it means to have a clear conscience and that sin forgiven. To have their name written in the Lamb's Book of Life, to have eternal security. They don't have to fear death nor life, but to have a wonderful, wonderful relationship with you. How would you pray the Holy Spirit will just register in the heart of every single hearer, this is the way. Everyone can practice it. It begins with knowing Jesus as Savior. And there is no end, because it is the beginning of an eternal relationship. An eternal, satisfying, ever-growing contentment that is found in you. We love you and praise you, Father, in Jesus' name. Amen.
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0: God is the source of every good thing that comes our way. Now, some people know how to handle those blessings, and they take good advantage of them and invest their life wisely. Some other people seemingly can't handle it. And what happens is they waste the blessings that God has given to them. Sometimes they hold on so tight that they lose it. Sometimes they just find themselves squandering the very good things that God has sent their way. And oftentimes,
2: It happens to people who never intended for it to happen. They thought they knew how to handle the good things of God, but somehow they don't, and they lose them. Now, there is a spiritual principle that says simply this: whatever we hold on to too tightly, we lose. And it's true in every aspect of life. And that's what I'm going to talk about in this message. And I want you to turn, if you will, to the 12th chapter of Luke. And here is a parable that Jesus gave, and here is a principle that every person should take advantage of and remember carefully, because it affects every single one of us. And it can affect you before you realize what's happening. And in your sincerest ideas about how to keep something in your life, sometimes we can lose it. So beginning in this 13th verse of the 12th chapter, here's what the scripture says. Someone in the crowd said to him, speaking of Jesus, "Teacher, tell my brother to divide the family inheritance with me." But he said to him, "Man, who appointed me a judge or an arbitrator over you?" Then he said to them, "Beware and be on your guard against every form of greed. For not even when one has an abundance does his life consist of his possessions." And then he told them this parable. He said, "The land of a rich man was very productive. And he began reasoning to himself, saying, 'What shall I do, since I have no place to store my crops?' Then he said, 'This is what I will do. I will tear down my barns and build larger ones, and there I will store all my grain and my goods. And I will say to my soul, Soul, you have many goods laid up for many years to come. Take your ease, eat, drink, and be merry.' But God said to him, 'You fool, this very night your soul is required of you. And now who will own what you have prepared?' So is the man, or the woman, who stores up treasures for himself or herself and is not rich toward God." This is a parable that God gave as a warning. The person who lives their life and ignores God in the process, and lives their life only thinking of themselves and not anyone else, and removing God out of the equation, is a fool. Now think about this. If you're one of those persons who's living your life without God, and you said, "You know, I don't need all this and I can handle it," the Bible says you're a fool. And the other part of what's going to happen here is the person who lives that kind of life loses. So look to see for just a moment what this man says. How many times he says in these three verses, "I" and "my"? Look at this. Beginning in verse 17. So he says, "What shall I do, since I have no place to store my crops?" Then he said, "This is what I will do. I will tear down my barns and build larger ones, and there I will store all my grains and my goods. And I will say to my soul, Soul, you have many goods laid up for many years to come. Take your ease, eat, drink, and be merry." It's very evident his life is wrapped up in himself. I and my. And you think about a lot of people that you know. Is it not true that their life is wrapped up in themselves? Let me tell you what I and my and me, myself, and I, my three favorite friends, that's all they talk about, is themselves. And what they're going to do and what they're going to have and where they're headed and how much they have and what they're going to accumulate and all the rest. God says if that's the way you're living the life of a fool, you're going to lose. Now, there are two things this man forgot. And if you'll notice here, it's very evident. One of them is he made this mistake. He never saw anybody beyond himself. It was all about what I have and me and what I'm going to do with what I have. First mistake, he never looked beyond himself. And secondly, and big mistake, he never looked beyond this life to the life to come. When a person lives that kind of life, the Bible says they're a fool. They may do many good things. Now, I want you to notice something in this passage. Jesus does not condemn this farmer. He doesn't say he was corrupt. He doesn't say he was immoral. He doesn't say this man was dishonest and unethical. He just says he gained more and more and more, but he couldn't handle it. And what he began to do was this. He made a decision. when he had more than he could handle and had to tear down his old barns and build larger barns so he could take the blessings of God, that's when he should have made a decision. He made a decision, but he made the wrong decision. And the wrong decision was this. He made a decision to keep it all for himself. He could have made the decision, my barns are full and they're running over. It's time for me to share with other people and begin to be a giver of the blessings of God. But he was centered on himself. It was all about him and not anything about God. You see, how much is enough anyway? The Romans had, they had a proverb that said, money is like seawater. The more you drink, the thirstier you become. And how many people do you know? You know, well, I got to have a little bit more. Well, this is where I am, but if I just had a little bit more. And when you get a little bit more, you got to have a little bit more and more and more and more. And I've never heard anybody say, well, I've accumulated and accumulated. I have enough now. Stop right there. It's always a little bit more. Then they take risk to gain a little bit more. And if you'll notice and think about it, here's what happens. The more they have, the more their anxiety level rises. Because the more they have, the more they worry about how they're going to keep it. And they begin to be concerned about how much more can I have? What am I going to do? You see, it's a trap. And the reason it's a trap is because they're violating a simple principle of God. Whatever I hold on to tightly, I'm going to lose. And that covers just about every aspect of life that you and I could think about. And so if you'll notice what he says here, he says, I'm concerned about my barns, my grain, my goods. And then finally he says, I will say to my soul. He puts that last. And he talks about these years he has to live and take his ease with good and make pleasure and making merry. And all this accumulation and all these plans, what does that have to do with living a godly life? Now, you may be saying, well, you know what? I've got plenty, and I am accumulating, and I'm not concerned about the future. Well, that reminds me of a story I heard a long time ago. And this very elderly gentleman was talking to one of his grandsons. And he was concerned about him, and so he said, well, now, what are you going to do with your life at this point? He says, well, I'm going to get educated, number one. I'm going to find the right kind of trade that fits my abilities and talents and skills. And he said, I'm going to do my best to have a little bit of accumulation of wealth so that I can have a little notoriety and people know me and appreciate me and so forth. And so each time he answered a question, this old gentleman would say to him, well, what then? He said, well, then one of these days I hope I'm become very rich. Well, what then? Then I'm going to retire and take it easy and just enjoy life. Well, what then? He said, I guess I'll die. And the old gentleman said to him, what then? Many people come to retirement with their wealth and their accumulation, their notoriety, their reputation, and forget to answer the question, what then? There is an eternity out there. And the Bible says the soul that sinneth it shall die. And the Bible says for all of us will stand before the judgment and give account of our life. It is a serious thing to hear the truth and remain selfish and greedy, to receive the blessings of God and hold on too tightly. So I want us to think about this whole idea, this principle here that's so clearly given here, because this man made a terrible mistake. And his mistake was the grip upon with which he held the blessings of God, things that God had given him more than he needed, so he could have shared them with people who were in desperate need. So ask yourself this question. Is there anything in your life that you have a dead grip on? Something that you absolutely are not going to let go? Something that, you know, you've worked hard for it. You've got it, it's yours. Or maybe it's something of some other nature. You've got it, and you have a grip on it, and you're not going to let it go, and it's just something very, very important to you. So I want us to think about some of those possibilities, because you could say very easily, well, I'm not a wealthy person. And so because I'm not a wealthy person, this doesn't apply to me. Well, let's think about some other things that people grip. One of them is relationships. Now, if you want to destroy a good relationship, here's how you do it. You just tighten your hold on that person, on their emotions, on what they do, how they do it, how they look, how they dress, what they do, what they would not do, and where they go or would not go. Because you see, if you begin to smother somebody in a relationship, very soon thereafter, they're going to begin to pull away. And usually if you have tightened your grip on that person, they're not only just going to pull away, they're going to pull away totally. Because no one likes to forsake totally their freedom and be in anybody's grip. So that could be true in your life. That is, are you gripping a relationship that you just do not want to lose? You do not want to share? You want to be sure that you're in absolute control of that relationship? If you want to destroy a relationship, you just grip it and hold on tightly. Then I think about also how people hold on to their goals. Instead of asking God, how do you want me to spend my life? These are the goals I believe you want me to have. And so once they decide what their goals are in life, not having asked God about it, they just grip it. Here's what I'm going to do. Here's what I'm going to accomplish. Here's how I'm going after it. And they grip it and grip it and grip it, and it controls their life. Remember this. This man's problem was his priorities. This man's problem was what dominated his thinking. What dominated his thinking was not the will of the Father. And it's a phrase in this verse I want you to notice here, beginning in verse 17, because Jesus had just started the parable, and he said, the land of a rich man was very productive. Watch this. This was one of his big mistakes. He began reasoning to himself, saying, what shall I do, and so forth. Instead of reasoning with God, instead of trusting God, he began to reason with himself, here's what I'm going to do. Sometimes a person will hold on to dreams that they have. Here's what I want in life. Here's what I'm hoping it's going to happen. Here's what I have as a dream. Instead of asking God, what do you have for my life? What dream is it that you want? What is it out there in my future that you have? And yet sometimes a person says, here's what I want to do. Here's how I'm going to do it. This is my dream. And then sometimes a person can hold on to their past. One of the most destructive things you can do is to grip a past, especially if in that past there is unforgiveness, there's bitterness, there's resentment, there are attitudes and feelings in your life in the past, things that have happened to you. You still hold on. You just can't let it go. You can't let your animosity go. You can't let go of what someone has done against you and how they've mistreated you. And we get mail all the times, people saying, here's what's going on in my life and how am I to respond to this? And oftentimes willing to admit that they're angry, bitter, hostile, and oftentimes want to do someone's harm. If you live gripping the past, you're going to lose your whole future. God did not intend that in your life. And then sometimes a person wants to hold on to old hurts. Well, here's what they did to me. And if they had done that to you, you'd feel the same way. Not necessarily. We've all been hurt about things. But you can't hold on to hurts. You surrender those hurts. You surrender those difficulties and those problems and heartaches and things that have happened in your past. You can't live with that. You live in the past. You're going to miss the future. You're going to miss God's best. And you're going to spend your life taking out these bad feelings on other people who probably moved on in life, and they don't even know that you're feeling what you're feeling. But many people can't let go of the grip. And here's what I've noticed. Over the years, I've seen people who couldn't let go. Here's what happens. It shows eventually on their face. I would not dare name anybody, but I can tell you, I know people, you can see it in their face. The grip is there. They cannot let go. They lose their joy. They lose their sense of happiness and peace. And there's a second place it shows. It shows in their health. You cannot live in the past. You cannot grip something in your emotions that is not of God and expect it not to have its consequence. It's devastating. I've watched it happen to people's health. In other words, people who were in good health, but they just couldn't let go. You see it in their countenance. You begin to see it in their body. And before long, it has taken its toll in their human body. You cannot violate the principles of God without consequence. And then sometimes it's wrong ideas about things. And you know, this is what I believe about it, and that's it. And I think about people who have wrong theological beliefs. Well, this is what my father believed. This is what my mother believed. This is what I'm going to believe. I don't care what you say. This is it. They grip error. And not even realizing that they're living in error and gripping error because somebody else believed it and somebody else held on to it. What we should always be asking is, what does the Word of God say? There's not a single question that cannot be answered in the Word of God. Somebody says, well, I know one. What is it? The Bible doesn't have an answer to this. Is when is Jesus coming back? There is an answer. Jesus said, only the Father knows. That's His answer. There is always an answer. They're wrong ideas, wrong attitudes, wrong perceptions of situations. For example, let's say that you and your family have a little situation going on, and you have a little argument among you, and somebody's whole perception is that they're being left out. Everybody's against me, and so what happens? Then you just create problems. And I want to say to you again and again and again, this whole perspective here is, here's what happens whenever you leave God out and you begin to reason only with yourself about any issue in your life and you leave Him out, it's going to cost you. Because old human nature thinks the worst oftentimes, takes the wrong attitude and makes wrong decisions. Sometimes one of those things we hold on to, and probably all of us have been guilty of this, is timing. Have you ever given God a time limit? Well, I've been praying about this thing for 6 weeks. God, if you don't answer this in 6 weeks, it's all over. I'm going to do what I think I ought to do because I've given you long enough. Now, let me ask you, don't you think it's foolish to tell the originator of time what he must and what he must not do according to your timing? But there are many people who make decisions, very important decisions in their life, based on their idea of the kind of time they should give someone. Well, if you can't give me an answer about whether you're going to marry me or not in the next 10 days, it's over. Well, it would be best that it be over if you only gave somebody 10 days. We hold on to those things that are very subtle. And a person says, well, I never thought about holding on. That's exactly what you're doing. You're gripping. It's your time, your schedule. If they don't measure up, they don't step up, then it's all over. Well, God is under no obligation whatsoever to meet my schedule. He's under obligation to meet His schedule. If I fit, fine. If I don't fit, then I suffer the consequence. Ask yourself the question, what are you holding on to? Sometimes it's something very valuable in your life. And when I say, for example, holding on to it, I'm simply meaning this. It has your attention. And if I should ask you, what do you think about in any given day above everything else? Is it something that you own? I asked in the first service, what is the most valuable thing in your life? And the fellow sitting on the front row said, my wife. Well, now, he was honest, and they both laughed, of course, and she almost kissed him right there in front of everybody. But he said, my wife. So I asked the question, suppose you lose your wife. Then what's the most valuable thing in your life? Well, my children, my son and my daughter. Suppose you lost your son. Well, I guess the next thing would be my house. Suppose you lose it. Or my fine automobile. Suppose you lose that. Well, I guess I could lose my job. You could lose your job. Suppose you lose that. What do you have? I mean something tangible. Do you know what the most valuable, tangible thing in your life is? The most valuable thing that you possess is the Word of God. This is it. Now watch this. What's in this book is the only thing you're going to take when you die. Jewels, money, houses, lands, crops, stock, barns, it's all of those things, you're going to leave every bit of it with you. Have you ever been to a funeral and they open the casket and there is this gentleman or this woman and it's loaded with $100 bills? Oh, it's got diamonds over here and stock certificates and deeds. Have you ever seen a casket like that? No? You know why? Not going to take anything with you. The most valuable thing that you possess is the Word of God. Because not only do you possess it as a book, but it's in your heart, in your life as a believer. You're a child of God. Listen, your eternal salvation's wrapped up in what that book says. Your hope of eternal life. The blessings and the promises of God are all wrapped up in what is stated in the Word of God. So you ask yourself the question, what is the one thing in life that you should treasure everything else? Listen, watch this. Somebody can burn your house down. Somebody can steal your diamonds. Somebody could kidnap your child or your wife. In other words, you can lose it all. Can't lose this. Listen, it's the most valuable thing. Now, if this farmer had reasoned with God, he wouldn't have been building more barns. He'd have been giving it away. But the Bible says he reasoned with himself. And that's exactly what people do. Well, now here's what I think. And they'll make decisions based on human knowledge, human understanding, and based on the world's ways. And the world's way today is you better accumulate all you can, because the economy we have, it's just a mess. It's getting worse all the time. You could end up on poverty row if you're not careful. Well, without God, a lot of things can happen. And the question is, where do I place him in my life? In other words, what's the real source of liberty? The real source of freedom is not in a government. The real source of freedom is a relationship to Jesus Christ. And Paul was very strong about freedom and liberty. Our liberty that comes in knowing Christ Jesus as our Savior. So we can get ourselves all bent out of shape about gripping this and gripping that. So what we have to look in the Bible, for example, not just this man, but look, for example, at Judas. Judas held on so tightly to this idea. He watched Jesus perform miracles. He watched Jesus raise people from the dead. All kind of things he saw. So he knew Jesus was the Messiah, no doubt about it. And being the Messiah, and he had that kind of power, he could do what Judas wanted above everything else. For Jesus to destroy the Roman government that ruled over them and set up his kingdom on earth right then and there. Because he knew that Jesus could do it. He couldn't give it up. This was his opportunity. This was the opportunity for Judaism, for the Hebrew world, to take what was rightfully theirs. And so what did he do? Whatever would force Jesus to bring down those legions that he'd heard Jesus talk about, whatever it took to do it, he betrayed him. Or what about Pilate, for example? Pilate was gripped by what? Gripped by a fear of having the disapproval of Caesar. So when they said, this man says he's going to tear down the temple, all those things. But when they said, you're no friend of Caesar, you're no friend of Caesar, that was it. That got him. He could not do the right thing, the proper thing at that time, because he was just gripped by that. Now, humanly speaking, I know that Jesus had to be crucified and all those things, but we're talking about how human beings have responded. I think about Saul, for example. He was the king a long time, 40 years. God had raised up David to be the king. And for years and years and years, Saul chased him and tried his best to kill him. First of all, by throwing javelins at him, and then had his army out tracing him, looking, trying to find him. What happened? He couldn't surrender it. He was killed in battle by his enemies. I think about, for example, let's take Peter. Peter's a good example of this. Jesus said, now here's what's going to happen to me, because this is the Father's will, that I'm going to be persecuted, I'm going to be crucified, I'm going to rise the third day. Peter said, no way. In other words, Peter's grip on Jesus, he was his supporter, he was his defender, no matter what. It's not going to let that happen to Jesus, because that made no sense at all. This is the Messiah, and we're not going to let anything happen to you. Did you know the same thing can happen to you and me? We can, in our honest, best we know, make a decision about things that are not the will of God. And when we do and we hold on to our will, we're going to lose it. That's what this whole scripture is about. It's about losing what we hold on tightly to, what God does not want us to have in life. Take Potiphar's wife, for example. Joseph, a faithful servant of God, And here's Potiphar's wife. She begins to look at him, and then she lusted after him, and then she wanted him. Instead of recognizing who he was and acknowledging that he was a handsome young man and that her husband loved him and put everything in the household at his fingertips and being able to be a friend, no, she had to have more than that. She had to have this lustful relationship. She wanted a sexual relationship with Joseph, and she lost it all. Put him in prison, one of the consequences. And here's a good example. You remember when the children of Israel were out in the wilderness and they wanted to be fed, and they were complaining and moaning and groaning about this. In fact, they moaned and groaned about everything. They wanted to stone Moses. And so finally said, God said, I'm going to feed you, and this is the way I'm going to feed you. I'm going to rain down manna from heaven. And every day you go out and you pick just enough for that day. And then the next day, I will rain down manna again and be sure that day after day after day, you always have enough. But he said, now, you can't keep it. It's just enough for the day. Well, you know what they did? They decided, well, let's get all we can today and we'll have enough for tomorrow. God's already said, I'm going to give you enough for tomorrow. No, we got to have it today. So they woke up the next morning and all that manna that they had was full of maggots, just oozing out of that and smelly. And so every time they picked up more than enough, that's what happened. And the tragedy is that oftentimes our gripping things that God does not want us to have, other people suffer the consequences. And it's true in life. If you look around to see how people operate oftentimes, I think about when we were downtown close to Georgia Tech, and there were lots of students, and we had lots and lots of students in our church. And over the years, quite a number of those young men felt like God was calling to preach. And so they came forward and said, you know, God's calling me to preach, and I want to be what God wants me to be, and I'm willing, but I got a problem. What's the problem? My daddy said, he sent me to Tech to get an engineering degree so I'd make enough money and have plenty in my life. I did not send you to college to become a pastor and have all those problems and not ever have anything in life. So that was their idea of being a pastor. So I said, well, you got to make a decision. Now, you got to make a decision whether you're going to obey God or your father. Interesting thing is, all except one, eventually their parents came around. But their parents wanted to control them. I have invested this amount of money in you as if now I own you. Now you got to have the occupation I want you to have. No, you do what God wants you to do. And that young man obeyed God. God made him a very, very wonderful pastor, in spite of what his dad decided. But I think more than likely his dad probably saw how successful he was, and then he bragged about his awesome son that he had done. Now, what's the motivation? What makes a person want to hold on like that? Well, naturally, number one is the fear of loss. Now, let me ask you this. If God gives you something, can't God guard that for you? Can't he keep what he gives you? Fear of loss. This is what makes people smother the person they supposedly love. Now think about this. If somebody says to you, I love you, I've got to have you, I don't want you looking at anybody else. In other words, you're it. On and on they go. That's not love. You know what that is? That's insecurity. That's what that is. That's jealousy. That is not love. But what's the motivation? Fear of loss. And sometimes when we don't handle that properly, we lose the very thing that we're afraid we're going to lose. A second thing is that it's a failure to trust God. Listen, if he gives you a little bit and you treat it properly and you trust him, he can multiply that. Now, you may multiply it in your own strength and so-called wisdom, and after a while, you lose it all. Listen, when you reason without God, you're going to pay the consequence. How strongly could I say that? That is the principle of the Word of God, and it is true. Now watch this carefully. You may not lose what you accumulated, but you will lose something more than likely far more precious. How many men have set out to become millionaires? And they became millionaires. They lost their wife, and their children rebelled. Ask that man with all of his millions, wouldn't you rather have that beautiful, lovely wife that you had and those precious children than your money? Yes. So be sure you understand. You may not lose exactly what you spent your life accumulating. Or you may. But you will lose your joy, your peace, your contentment, your happiness. And you may lose the very things that you treasure the most in life, or you thought you did. Fear of loss, failing to trust God. And sometimes we're motivated by pride. And some people want to get rich because they just want to be known as a wealthy person. Here comes so-and-so. And you know what? Sometimes that happens in churches, that people who are the most wealthy, we always try to look at them a little differently. I'm going to tell you something. I have never done that. Maybe one of the reasons I treat them, everybody, the same is because I've been poor enough, long enough to know how that feels. Maybe that's what it is. But the truth is, we treat everybody alike. You treat everybody alike because in God's eyes, listen, there may be some people who are far more godly than others. Some people who are richer or poorer than others. But that's not the criteria. The criteria is a person is a gift of God. And every single one of us is equally as important in the eyes of God. So we're to treat people that way. And pride, listen, pride's always going to bring you down. And you look around today, for example, at people who are very arrogant, very prideful because of their position or what they have. And one of the reasons that people hold so tightly is pride. And then sometimes it's a wrong sense of values. People think that money is what really matters. No, God is what matters. Now, does this mean that a person should never try to do their best and make what they can? Yeah. You can make all you can as long as you're still giving all you can and saving all you can, as long as the giving is right in the center of it. Because you see, it's the giving that keeps everything equal. It's the giving that keeps our sense of values where they ought to be. That the most valuable thing in my life is not what I own apart from the Word of God, but is my personal relationship to Jesus Christ. Most important thing. Because, listen, it's the only thing that you can take with you. The Word of God living within you. God's holy Word, your personal relationship with Him, the most valuable thing. Whatever comes between you and your personal relationship with God, God's going to work on it because He sees it as an enemy. One of the motivations for so many things is jealousy. It's a destroyer. Think about, what is it that you have to be jealous about? Somebody has more of this, or more beautiful than this, or more position, so what? If that's the will of God for them, fine. Now watch this. If you could take someone else's place, as far as what they have and their position, more than likely you'd be a total failure, because you weren't equipped for it, weren't ready for it. God wants us to do our best, and give our best, and make our life count as much as possible according to His will and His purpose and His plan. He doesn't want us poor. That's not the issue. The issue is, what place do these things have in our life? As long as God is first and foremost, then there's no telling what He may place in your hands as good stewards of the blessings of God. Doesn't mean you don't have any. You can't have anything. You can't be somebody. It's position. If Jesus is first and foremost, He can trust you with many things. He can trust you with much. But once these things, and you see, I think sometimes Christians, they didn't have much, and I've seen this happen in a literal way. I've seen people who got saved, come to church, sitting on our front row, second row, third row, and I mean, you know what, they're here every week, here on Sunday morning, Sunday night, Wednesday night, whatever's going on. And then here's what I noticed. After a while, they slipped back a few rows, and then back a few more rows, and I remember downtown, I literally watched this happen to a number of people. The next thing I knew, they're up in the balcony. And then you know what I noticed? I didn't see them. And then when I would meet these people, here's what happened. They got so blessed, they had to buy them a house up on the lake. And then, of course, they had to have a boat. And then, of course, since they have that, they've got to go up there. And the best time to go is Friday, Saturday, and Sunday. Is anything wrong with a house on the lake? Nope. Anything wrong with the boat? No. Anything wrong with being there? No. But there's something wrong when God is removed from the whole scene and it's just you and your house and your boat. God's out of their life. So there are lots of reasons and motivations, but let's think for a second. How does God view these things? Well, the first thing is this. He views anything that separates me from Him as competition. In other words, your money can be competition with you and God, or your relationship to someone else. So, competition. He sees it, for example, as a target. In other words, God is going to target whatever comes between us and Him. And sometimes the process of brokenness takes place. God has to wrench these things out of our life. Sometimes He sees it as simply an idol in our life. Now somebody says, well, now I'm not guilty of idolatry. Well, let me ask you this. Is it not true that whatever you place before God is more important than God? If it's more important than God, it's an idol. It can be somebody or money or whatever. Whatever comes between God and me is an idol. And He's going to target that thing because He sees it as competition. Sometimes, in fact, all the times, you can lump it in one bucket. It's a barrier to the will of God in our life. So ask yourself the question, what is it that you have a hold on that demands most of your thinking, thing that you're most concerned about? You want to protect it at all costs. In fact, it just demands so much of your thought. You can be at work and you're thinking about it. It's just become an idol in a person's life. Okay, so all right, I've identified that. How do I deal with it? How do you release your grip? Now, for example, let's say that you had five $100 bills and you said, Pastor, God told me to give you five $100 bills. So I said, okay, I want them in my right hand. Well, as long as I have my hand gripped, you can lay them up there, but I can't grip it. I can't have it because it's going to fall on the floor. Remember this. Oftentimes, God has a handful of blessing. And the reason you can't have it is because you've got your hands so full of other things other than what God wants. There's no room for God's blessing in your life. How does a believer live? Father, what do you want to give me? What is it you want me to have? So first of all, if we're going to do that, we have to recognize something other than God is first in our life. That's the first step toward getting released. Secondly, I need to ask God, Lord, how much of my time and my thought and my energy do I give to this thing or this position or to this person or this thing I have of value? Thirdly, acknowledge, that is, be honest with yourself and acknowledge, well, Lord, that thing's like an idol in my life. I think more about that than I do the Lord. I think more about Him or about her than I, or about my children than I do Jesus. In other words, He's way down the line from the things that I think about. And then decide in your life, I'm going to put everything in its proper place. And what is that? Jesus first. And then, Lord, I know that if He's first, You're going to help me put other things in their proper place. But Jesus first above everything else. Think about the things that you hold dear. How much time do you spend thinking about the Lord? Now watch this. And His will, His purpose, His plan for your life. How much time in prayer, how much time do you give reading the Word of God? You say, well, I can't just read the Word of God all the time. Now watch this. Not talking about reading the Word of God all the time. I'm talking about this. How much time do you give in thinking about Him? In other words, when you're making decisions, Lord, what would You have me to do? What would You have me to say at this point? Your life is wrapped up in talking to Him and seeking His guidance and His direction. He's number one in your life. You're going to run everything by Him. And once you choose to do that, Lord, this is my decision. Everything else in my life is second to Your will, to Your purpose, and to Your plan. What You've done is this. You have flung open Your hands. Let God take what He wants to take. Now watch this carefully. He may not even take it out of your hand, but he may replace its position in your life. Because now he's number one. That parable is real simple. Here's what it is. When you reason with yourself and you leave God out of your life and he's not number one and other things crowd into your life and they become the thing that you think about the most, worry about the most, most anxious about, spend the most time accumulating and working at it and whatever, it becomes an idol and you're going to lose it. You say, oh, well, now, that may happen to some people. Listen, the laws of God

0: so long, and I've tried to have it my way, and it looks like I'm going to lose it all. Well, eventually, you will. It's just the principle. Listen, and it's a principle that's good for us. It's good for us. Why? Because God wants to bless us. So anything that comes between us and Him is competition. And because He loves us, He wants to be number one. And Father, how grateful we are that You love us that much. That You love us enough that You want to be number one. Because that's where the blessings flow in such a way that we cannot even explain why we are so blessed. I pray for somebody whose life is all caught up in the things of this world. They've left You out. To remind them, the laws of God are eternal. They are personal. They know no exception. And they will operate. And we ask it in Jesus' name. Amen. Well, the first decision you have to make if you're not a Christian is to ask the Lord Jesus to forgive you of your sins. Because you see, those things have become first. Ask Him to forgive you of your sins. Surrender your life to Him. Then all these things that you're gripping, He will show you one by one what's in your life that ought not to be. Trust Him as your Savior. That's the beginning step. And that's my prayer for you.
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2: God the Father, through the Lord Jesus Christ, the moment we accepted Him as our Savior, saved us, our spirit and our soul. And we are heaven bound. He says our citizenship is now in heaven, from whence we look for the coming of the Lord Jesus Christ. So while we are saved and redeemed here and now, He says the completion of that redemption is future.
1: The Bible says that through faith, Christ saves us, redeems us, makes us fit for heaven. Today on In Touch, the teaching ministry of Dr. Charles Stanley will wrap up our series on the church with a look at the final piece of the work God will accomplish on behalf of His followers. Stay with us for the completion of the story with a clear understanding of the coming of Christ for His church.
2: If you'll turn to John chapter 14, and this is the last message in our series on the church, and today, Christ coming for His church. In John chapter 14 is that beautiful consolation chapter where Jesus talks about His coming again before His crucifixion the next day. And I believe if you could only read one portion of the Gospel of John, chapter 13, 14, 15, 16, 17, right before He goes to the cross the next day, some of His most precious, beautiful assurances to the believer. So in the midst of sharing with them His heart at this particular time, He said to them, knowing they were going to have some real difficulty facing what was ahead of them, He said, "Let not your heart be troubled. You believe in God, believe also in Me. In My Father's house are many mansions. If it were not so, I would have told you. I go to prepare a place for you, and if I go and prepare a place for you, I will come again and receive you unto Myself, that where I am, there you may be also. And whither I go you know, and the way you know. But Thomas saith unto Him, Lord, we know not whither Thou goest. And He says, and how can we know the way? And Jesus said to him, I am the way, the truth and the life. No man cometh unto the Father but by Me. If you had known Me, you should have known My Father also. And from henceforth ye know Him and have seen Him. Philip said to Him, Lord, show us the Father, and we'll be satisfied. It sufficeth us. Jesus said unto him, Have I been so long time with you, and yet hast thou not known Me, Philip? He that hath seen Me hath seen the Father. And how sayest thou then, Show us the Father? Believest thou not that I am in the Father, and the Father in Me? The words that I speak unto you, I speak not of Myself. But the Father that dwelleth in Me, He doeth the works. Believe Me that I am in the Father, and the Father in Me, or else believe Me for the very work's sake. Jesus said in this 14th chapter that one day, the time being unknown to man, that He would return for His body.

0: bride, his church, of which you and I are a part. The first message in this series, we talked about what the church is. That is that the church is the bride of Christ. And as he pictures his return, and you understand the whole idea of the wedding ceremony and how it took place in those days, then you can understand why Jesus would picture his coming back for his church as the bridegroom coming for his bride. Jesus gave us the promise that he's coming. And it's interesting what he said. He said, don't let your heart be troubled. You believe in God, believe also in me. Then he gave us the promise that where he was going, there we would be also. Now, isn't this just like God? Listen to what he did. Jesus, right before his crucifixion, assured them that he was coming back. And then, if you'll turn to Acts chapter 1 for a moment, and on the day he ascended, right in the presence of his apostles, right before them, the scripture says that God provided those apostles a blessed assurance. He says in verse 10, and while they looked steadfastly toward heaven, as he went up, behold, two men, that is two angels, stood by them in white apparel, and listened to what they said. Ye men of Galilee, why do you stand here gazing up into heaven? This same Jesus which is taken up from you into heaven shall so come in like manner as you have seen him go into heaven, which was God's beautiful way of affirming, reaffirming, and confirming what the Lord Jesus Christ has said to them. Not only was he leaving, but he is also coming back again. Have you ever thought about this question? Why is Jesus Christ coming back for his church? I mean, why doesn't he just clean up this whole mess to begin with? Why should he come back and take us to heaven? You say, well, he's made a promise. He certainly has indeed made a promise. But I want you to look at three reasons why he's coming back. The first one is found in Ephesians chapter 1. And if you recall in Ephesians chapter 1, he refers to the fact that the Holy Spirit has sealed every single believer, every single child of God. One of the reasons he's coming back is to complete the process of redemption that he has begun. So he says in verse 13, in whom you also trusted after that you heard the word of truth, the gospel of your salvation, in whom also after that you believed, you were sealed with the Holy Spirit of promise. That makes us a child of God. Now watch this. Which is, or who is, the earnest or guarantee of our inheritance until the redemption of the purchased possession. Who is the purchased possession? We are the purchased possession. He says, until the redemption of the purchased possession. He says on another occasion, our redemption draweth nigh. How is it that you and I can be saved now, having been redeemed as a past act? How is it we can have been redeemed already, and then him talking about the fact, until the purchase of possession, our redemption? Here's what he means. That God the Father, through the Lord Jesus Christ, the moment we accepted him as our Savior, saved us, our spirit and our soul. And we are heaven bound, he says, our citizenship is now in heaven, from whence we look for the coming of the Lord Jesus Christ. So while we are saved and redeemed here and now, he says the completion of that redemption is future. And that is when the Lord Jesus Christ comes, what is he going to do? He's not only going to change these physical bodies here, or if you passed on before, resurrect that old dead body. He says that body is going to be changed like unto his body, fashioned like unto his, so that our redemption ultimately is not only soul and spirit, but likewise body. The total you, that is the total you, is going to be redeemed. Your new glorified body, he says, fashioned like unto the body of Jesus Christ. He says in 1 John, when we see him, we'll be like him. That doesn't mean we're going to look like him, but our bodies are going to have the same substance, that we will not be hindered by time, space, or matter. He says we will be like him. He says, for we will see him as he is, and we will be like him. He says we are presently being conformed to his likeness. Every single believer, the Holy Spirit working in your life, is conforming you to the likeness of Christ. He's not conforming your body, he's conforming your spirit. So that you and I are growing within. But the ultimate redemption of God not only involves the spirit of a man and the soul of a man, but likewise the body. He says that which he has begun in us, he will complete or finalize or bring to its fulfillment. So one of the reasons he's going to take us out of this life is that is the completion of his whole redemption plan. He is saving and redeeming the total you, not just part of you. And then the most beautiful reason he's coming is back in John chapter 14. Look at that. And he said to his apostles here, if I go to prepare a place for you, I will come again and receive you unto myself, that what? Where I am, there you may be also. The primary reason Jesus Christ is coming back for us is that you and I may live with him eternally in a place that has been prepared for you and me. Now think about this. What is it that Jesus Christ tried to share with his apostles over and over and over again? He said, when you receive me, he says, I come to abide in you. And he says, as I and the Father are one, he says, my will is that you and I live in oneness. What is it that Jesus was saying continuously? But that he wanted us to live in oneness with him. That's why he says he came to live within us. We're in Christ and Christ is within us. He prayed that we might live in that perfect oneness of harmony and humility before him, submission to him. And as we submit to him, what happens? He moves into our life. We move into his life and the two become one and we become one with Jesus Christ. You know why he's coming after us? Because when he comes to receive us unto himself, the oneness, the unity, the absolute and totally unhindered harmony between two beings will be consummated when Jesus Christ takes us out of this life. We leave this old physical body. We leave this old sin principle down here. And then in all the perfection of what Jesus Christ is, then we will be in perfect harmony with him. That's why he's coming. And there's an old gospel hymn. We ought to sing it every once in a while. This world is not my home. I'm just a passing through. My treasures are laid up somewhere beyond the blue. You see, the truth is we're just on a journey down here. If you're saving it up, dear brother, like you're going to stay here forever, you're going to be sadly mistaken. Because look, when you get the first glimpse of heaven, you're going to realize this was all hay, wood, and stubble down here. And he is preparing for us a place. Listen. He says, if I go to prepare a place for you, I'm coming again to receive you unto myself, that where I am, there you may be also. So you see, you and I as believers must always live with our hands open and our feet loose, ready to be taken at any moment, ready to move at the beckoning call of God, because nowhere in this Bible does it say this world is our home. He says, first of all, our citizenship is in heaven from whence we look for the coming of Jesus Christ. Now, if my citizenship is up there, that means that's my home. This is just, listen, he says we have a temporary body. So don't worry if you have to give it up. You're going to get a better one. He says you live in a temporary place, a home. And I want to tell you something else. The cemetery plot that somebody's already purchased for you, that's only temporary. Your body is only going to be there for a short period of time because he says, one of these days when he comes, even that is going to be emptied. Now, what you and I have to ask is, how's all that going to take place? What does he have in mind when he says he's coming? So if you look in 1 Thessalonians for a moment, 1 Thessalonians chapter 4 and 1 Corinthians 15 are two great chapters to talk about the coming of the Lord Jesus Christ. And let me show you how he's pictured this here. He says that he is coming for his bride. Who is the bride? He says the church is his bride. Well, you say, when was the contract made? When you and I received the Lord Jesus Christ as our personal Savior, so that when you and I were saved by the grace of God, we at that time were, that is, the contract was set in our marriage to Jesus Christ. We are part of the bride. Then he says the next thing is going to happen on his calendar is that he's coming for his bride. He's coming for you and me, and then he says when he takes us home, there's going to be the great marriage feast of the Lamb as described in the book of Revelation. So when he talks about his coming, it's all a beautiful, glorious, positive thing. There's not the fear that oftentimes we implant in the minds of people about the coming of Jesus. The fear is to be there when Jesus comes back in judgment upon those who have despised and rejected him. But you see, for him to take the picture of a beautiful marriage scene, here comes the bridegroom coming for the bride. She has anticipated his coming. She has prepared for his coming. She's looked forward to it. She's lived for it. She just can't wait for him to get there. That's not a time to be sad. That's a time to be happy and rejoicing. So he sets his coming again for his body in that kind of a context. Now, what does he say is going to happen? Back in 1 Thessalonians, here's what he says is going to happen. He says there's going to be a shout, the voice of a shout, the sound of a trumpet, And the Lord Jesus Christ is going to appear in heaven. And you remember what the angels told the apostles? They said, just as you have seen him ascend, so you will see him descending. You and I are going to see the Lord Jesus Christ descending. He's coming for his body. When the Bible says in Revelation chapter 1 verse 7 that every eye shall see him, that's when he comes in judgment upon the earth. But when he comes for his body, the Bible says he's coming like a thief in the night. He's coming for his bride. And you see, that's the way oftentimes the bridegroom would come. Or sometimes at nighttime with his friends, there would be a shout, the bridegroom is coming, the bridegroom is coming. And then the bride knew that he was on his way. But she lived prepared for the coming of the bridegroom. God wants you and me living in continuous preparation for the coming of the Lord Jesus Christ. So the Bible says he's coming with a shout, the voice of the archangel, the trumpet of God is going to sound. And he says the first thing that's going to happen is going to happen in the graveyard. And that is that your beloved family and friends who have passed on before you, he says, when that sound of the trumpet and the shout, what do you suppose that shout is? Is it that Christ is coming, or is it just the shout, arise? And that is that every single body of every single believer that has ever lived is going to come out of the earth, out of the seas. That which was destroyed in wars, burned in fires, he says, is coming together. He says those bodies are going to be resurrected, fashioned like unto the body of Jesus Christ, caught up in the air, united with soul and spirit in the air, their glorified, resurrected body. Then he says, we which are alive and living and are here when that happens. He said, following the transformation and that resurrection, he says, likewise, we're going to be caught up together with them in the clouds to meet the Lord in the air, and so shall we ever be with the Lord. It's not going to be a time to be afraid. This is the body of Christ. This is the bride. You know what's happening? The bride is going to meet the bridegroom. The bridegroom is coming after the bride, and it's all going to be one glorious occasion. That promise belongs to every single person who has accepted Jesus Christ as their personal Savior. You say, well, I don't believe any of that. Well, let me ask you this. Then what's your plan? If you don't believe that, what's your plan? You say, well, I'm just going to die and that's going to be the end of me. And I want to tell you, my friend, you can't prove that. The witness of the most wicked heart says, deep down inside, when they take all the layers of pride off, even when they go to the grave somehow, I'm going to still exist. You sure are. Because when you die from this life, you either go in the presence of God or you're going to hell. And you see, we're just sharing what Jesus, who is the Son of God, who came from heaven, who knows what, listen, he knows what it's about, who is seated at the Father's right hand today, interceding for us and overseeing the preparation for our new home in heaven. And I want to ask you, my friend, if you're not saved by the grace of God, and this isn't your plan, and you've not fit your life into this plan, then what's your plan? And you see, the real truth is you don't have one. Even though you die, yet shall you live, either in hell or in heaven, but live you must. Because you were created an everlasting being. That is, from the time you were born, you will exist forever and ever somewhere. And we're just saying this is God's plan. And I want to encourage you that if you've never come to grips with God's plan to do that, you see, he tells us very simply three things we must do. Only three things. The 24th chapter of Matthew and 1 Corinthians 15, you don't have to look, listen. He says, first of all, we're to watch. That is to be diligent. He could come today. He could come 1,000 years from now. He says, the times and the seasons are not of your concern. He says, but you're to be watching. That's the first thing. Watching, discerning the times. He says, and you see, you and I are living in this beautiful time. When the tree puts out its first bud, you know that spring is nigh. Likewise, he says, we are to be not only watching. He says, but we're to be ready. How do you get ready? You receive the Lord Jesus Christ as your personal Savior. You yield your body, soul, and spirit to Him, giving Him undivided possession, control, and use of your life. And then, yielding your life to Him, you do the third thing, and that is, He says, be ye therefore steadfast, unmovable, always abounding in the work of the Lord, for as much as you know that your labors are not in vain in the Lord. We're to be doing three things as the Lord Jesus Christ makes preparation for coming to receive us. We're to be watching and discerning the times. We're to be ready in our heart, keeping our heart clean before Him. And we are to be diligently investing our lives in the lives of other people, whereby multitudes of people are being made ready for the coming of Jesus Christ, which He says is an act. Actual, divine, irrevocable fact that Almighty God has spoken through His Son Jesus, reaffirmed through those angels, and is setting the stage in the very view of this generation that exists today. You and I are living in a time when Jesus Christ could come for His church. And what we have to ask is, in preparation for that, what are we doing? And I want to ask you one simple question, my friend. Are you ready? If you have never received Jesus Christ, who will be the one who comes? Listen, how can you reject Jesus Christ here and expect Him to receive you when He comes? You remember what He said? You say, well, I believe in God, I don't believe in Jesus. Jesus says, you've never seen the Father till you've seen Me. You've not understood the Father till you've understood Me. You cannot go to the Father till you first come through Me. What will you do at the appearance of the Lord Jesus Christ if you've rejected Him? You see, if you want to get ready, the first step is to receive Jesus Christ as your personal Savior. That's the first step. The second step, to be baptized, identified with the body, the bride of Christ. And then, beginning to grow in the Lord, invest your life, your time, your money, and all that you have. Listen, not in this life, but in the life to come, because all that we do in the name of Jesus Christ with a proper motive for His glory and His praise and His honor is like sending up riches before God into heaven. And you see, if you and I have the proper concept of what it's all about, we're just down here on a journey. This is a temporary situation. But my friend, that is eternal. Now you answer for me. Is it a wise man who makes his preparation for that which is eternal and lasting? Or is it a wise man who soaks his life into that which is temporal and limited and shall one day be consumed in one mighty blast of the wrath of God? A wise man makes preparation for where he's going to spend eternity. And that's my plea to you today, right now.
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1: 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Want to understand what the Bible says? There's a way for it to become clear. Here's a Moment with Charles Stanley.
0: You may read a lot of things in this book that don't make sense to you, but that doesn't mean that they're senseless. You may read a lot of things in this book that you can't understand. A lot of prophecies that you can't put together. You can't put all the pieces together. The time sequence won't work out to suit you, and you can't figure it all out. It is a foolish man who closes the book and lays it aside because he cannot understand it. The best way to understand the Word of God is to get in it, having first of all gotten into Jesus Christ and Christ in you, the Holy Spirit indwelling you who is our teacher, and asking him to teach you the truth, and things that once looked foolish will become tremendously inspiring, motivating passages of Scripture to your heart. And I'm saying to you, there is no way to fathom the whole truth. But one thing I've discovered, all the truth that I need is right here. It'll tell me how to get saved. It'll tell me how to walk in the Spirit. It'll tell me how to be victorious in this life and tell me how God's going to take me home and tell me a little of what's going to happen when I get there. And as far as I'm concerned, brother, that's all I need to know.
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4: Are you discouraged? Do you know why? What's going on in your life that would cause you to be depressed? Lost hope? Don't see anything in your future whatsoever? What's going on inside of you? What causes you to be distressed? What causes you to be discouraged? Well, if you watch the news every night, more than likely that would discourage you for sure. But it just might be that you are looking at your mortgage payment and thinking, there's no way. You don't have a job. You're hurting. Your family's hurting. You could lose it all. So you have lots of reasons to feel discouraged. And so what you have to ask is this, you have to ask yourself, how long is this going on? And you may even ask the question, where is God? He said he would help me, but at this point I don't see anything going on. And so maybe you feel like you've been caught in this grip of discouragement. It's a cloud that covers you, like you're walking in the fog, and you don't see any help anywhere along the way. Well, one of the most powerful servants of God in the Scripture was David. And he went through difficult times just like that. Times of great sorrow and heartache and discouragement. But he had an answer. He discovered how to deal with discouragement. And what I want to talk about in this message is overcoming discouragement. And I want to read two or three verses here in the Psalms that express how David was feeling. He's asking himself, "Why are you in despair, O my soul? And why have you become disturbed within me? Hope in God, for I shall yet praise him." Then he says again in the next chapter, "Why are you in despair, O my soul? And why are you disturbed within me?" So here is a man that has given us so many wonderful, wonderful events in his own life through the work of the Holy Spirit. And we see him brave, courageous, bold, and yet he had the same issue that many people have today, and that is he went through those times of discouragement. Well, the passage of Scripture I want to give you is a good example of one of those times of discouragement in his life. Let me give you a little background. King Saul had been chasing him for years, trying to kill him. Finally, he and his 600 men went over to the Philistines and said, we want to be on your side. And so they would fight for the Philistines. And the king, Achish, they became good friends. In fact, he couldn't have said anything any finer about David than he said about him. And here's what he said. He says, "As the Lord lives, you've been upright and you're going out and you're coming in with me in the army are pleasing in my sight. For I have not found evil in you from the day of your coming to me and this to this day. Nevertheless, you are not pleasing in the sight of the Lord's." Then the Lord's were the commanders of the Philistine army. And what was happening is they were lined up getting ready to go to war. And so the king told him, he said, "You can't go." So he wanted to know why he couldn't go. He said, well, here's what happened. The leaders asked him, confronted the king, and said, is this not David of whom they sang in the dances, saying, Saul has slain his thousands and David his 10,000s? We don't want him. We don't want him outside because we may have a reason to believe that in the midst of the battle, when we are fighting Israel, that he would again turn against us. And they knew what a warrior he was. So he sends David back home to Ziklag, which is a town that they gave him as a result of coming over on their side. And so something happens here that put him in great despair. So beginning in this 30th chapter of 1 Samuel. 1 Samuel chapter 30 begins in these first 7-8 verses we're going to read, tells us what happened. Then it happened when David and his men came to Ziklag on the third day. Now he's left the armies, getting ready to fight and going home because he got sent home. That the Amalekites had made a raid on the Negev and on Ziklag and had overthrown Ziklag and burned it with fire. And they took captive the women and all that were there, both small and great, without killing anyone, and carried them off and went their way. When David and his men came to the city, behold, it was burned with fire, and their wives and their sons and their daughters had been taken captive. Then David and the people who were with him lifted their voices and wept until there was no strength in them to weep. Let me ask you a question. Have you ever cried about anything that you just couldn't cry anymore? Amen? You cried that you just couldn't cry anymore. That's where they were. Now David's two wives had been taken captive. Ahinoam, the Jezreelitess, and Abigail, the widow of Nabal the Carmelite. Moreover, David was greatly distressed because the people spoke of stoning him. That's his own crowd. For the people were embittered, each one because of his sons and daughters. That is, their sons and daughters had been taken away. But David strengthened himself in the Lord his God. Now, the word strengthened there is the same Hebrew word for encouraged. So what the Bible is saying is that he encouraged himself. Then David said to Abiathar, the priest, the son of Ahimelech, please bring me the ephod. So Abiathar brought the ephod to David. And David inquired of the Lord, saying, shall I pursue this band? Shall I overtake them? And he said to him, pursue, for you will surely overtake them, and you will surely rescue all. Now, the ephod was a breastplate that the priest wore, and in it was this sort of a sack, and they had a couple of rocks or stones in there. And they would pray and then pull out one to make a decision. So in the process of doing so, God said to him, you should pursue them. So that's what he does. Now, the scripture says, but David pursued, he and 400 men, for 200 of them were too exhausted to cross the brook Besor, and they remained behind. And they found this Egyptian, interrogated him, found out who did it, and then what they did is they found these people eating and drinking and dancing because of all the great spoil that they'd taken from the land of the Philistines and from the land of Judah. Then David slaughtered them all, recovered every single thing, and David's spoil was what they had taken. So what I want you to see in this passage is that he came to the place where he was in one of the deepest moments of despair because he'd lost both of his wives, the city had been burned, the enemy had taken, and they didn't even know who they were or where they were or where they went. And so his soldiers who had been following him, and he said, talking about his own men, the kind of crowd that was with him, the wicked and the worthless men among them, that's what he called them. So they were a motley sort of crowd. They were getting ready to stone him because of what happened. Isn't it interesting how you can blame somebody else for something? It's always easy to do that. And so he captured everything that they lost. Now, what I want us to see in this passage is, what in the world does it mean by encouraging yourself when you are so discouraged? Well, I want us to look at this whole idea of what discouragement is about and what it's like. Well, first of all, you and I know that discouragement is universal. There's no such thing as a person living out their life and not being discouraged sometimes in their life. And you may be very discouraged right now. And if you look around at the economy and the things that are happening to people today, there's a reason, humanly speaking, to feel discouraged. But do you have to stay that way? So it is a universal feeling that people have. And not only that, it is a recurring kind of thing. You can be discouraged today and get out of that. Then next week something may happen, you may become discouraged again. It depends upon the circumstance and what's going on in your life. And likewise, it's very contagious. Now, you want to know when a person is really, really down and they're very discouraged, and you begin to talk to them, the next thing you know, what's happening? If you're not careful, you'll walk away discouraged. And some people know how to take their self-pity and move it along to somebody else's life. And not that they necessarily mean to, but discouragement can be very contagious and very destructive. Likewise, it's unpredictable. You not never know when discouragement may hit us, or with something that may be happening in our lives, or maybe something happening in your children's life, or something happened in some other part of your family. When David said he encouraged himself, it made me ask the question, well, how did you do that? Now, all discouragement's temporary. It's not going to last forever. But many people get caught up in it. And it's like this cloud, this fog, this haze that settles in their life. Can't seem to see their way clear. Don't see any way out. Blame somebody else. Get angry over the whole situation. And so what we have to ask is, how do we handle that? Well, let's be sure we understand the difference between a disappointment and a discouragement. A disappointment is an emotional response to some failed expectation, some hope, or some desire. We teach our children something, they disappoint us. You prepare your husband a wonderful dinner that you know it's his favorite. He comes home, sits down and eats it, never says a word, and walks off, and you just disappoint. You got your feelings hurt. And a student does his best in school and gets a grade that's very disappointing. And you're not going to go through life and think about all the things that would disappoint us. But now, disappointment is unavoidable. We're going to be disappointed with people, situations, and circumstances. But discouragement is something else. Discouragement is that feeling of despair, that feeling of despondency. And so discouragement is a choice we make. I do not have to remain discouraged. I may get discouraged, but I don't have to remain discouraged. And so a disappointment's unavoidable. Things will hit us and disappoint us and can bring on discouragement. But if I choose to remain discouraged, it's because of a choice you and I make. And what I want us to see in this passage, you don't have to remain discouraged no matter what's going on in your life. You say, well, you don't know what I've been through. Well, I don't know what you've been through. I know what I've been through. I know what a lot of people have been through. And somehow, in some way, because of their relationship to Christ, God worked in their life in such a fashion to help them to be able to overcome it. Now, what are the causes? What causes a person to be discouraged? Well, let me ask you this question. Do you know why you're discouraged? If you're one of those persons who's been disappointed and very discouraged, do you know why you're discouraged? What is it that brought it on in your life? Who do you see as being responsible for it? Who do you see as one that could remove it? And do you look at your discouragement as something that has gripped you and it's unbreakable and inescapable? Or do you see this as a few moments in your life or a segment of your life? Do you think there's any way to break out of it? Well, when you look at David's life and you see what he was facing, about to be stoned, didn't know what had happened to his two wives, and everything that they owned, the scripture says, had been burned. And now they had to travel for 2 days to getting back to Ziklag, and there it was, everything's gone, not having any idea which way to turn. He was very discouraged, and everybody else was discouraged. And they had a reason to be. If you went home this afternoon and your house was burnt to the ground, you would be very discouraged. Well, the things that were precious to you, that you thought that you would never want to lose, gone up in smoke. So here he was. And besides that, his own fellow soldiers, his fighters, his warriors, were thinking about stoning him to death because they were bitter about the situation. David didn't cause that to happen. But it's easy to blame somebody, to look around and say, well, here's what's happening in my life. It must be her fault. Could be his fault, their fault, whatever it might be. So, first of all, he was very fatigued, just like all of his soldiers were. And as they went to find those who had destroyed them, 200 of them had to stay by the river. And they were so fatigued, they couldn't go any further. So this was a bad, bad time in David's life. This is the same David who killed Goliath, but now he's very discouraged. And then, of course, he's frustrated by it all because, being a warrior, he wanted to fight in the Philistine battle against Israel, because more than likely he had in his mind he was going to turn on them And coming from the rear, he could put the Philistines in a very, very bad military position. So he was very frustrated about the fact that he had to leave. And then, of course, he felt like a failure. He couldn't fight. And then his own town was totally burned. And all these men's wives and children were taken somewhere, somehow. And it's interesting that they didn't leave anybody. They didn't kill anybody. They just took them with them, which made it worse in a way. And so he had lots of reasons to be discouraged. And here he was, a little bit afraid, I'm sure, for the moment. Anybody would have, when he heard his loyal, devoted, faithful followers were talking about stoning him to death. So if I should ask you what causes you to be discouraged, more than likely, if you are one of those persons who's discouraged, you're going to hear something in a moment. You're going to say, oh, that sounds just like me. That's where I am. So let's think about some of the reasons people are discouraged. One of them is this. If you're married and you live with someone you cannot please, no matter what you do, you try over and over and over again, you can't please them. It's too short, too long, too early and too late. That is too much of this and too less of that. And you haven't been gone long enough, or you've been gone too long. It doesn't make any difference. You can't please them. And so you feel very discouraged. And when I think about children who grow up in homes, for example, and their parents are always after them, you can't please the parents no matter what. Do you know that that is devastating to a child? Because they love their parents, admire their parents, but you can't please them. It's a terrible thing. And I've seen children, I thank God not my own, because I knew better than to do that. I've seen children who just want to throw a fit because they couldn't please their parents no matter what they did. And deep down inside, they wanted to. I've seen some men, for example, who want to throw a fit. And I've seen some women who want to throw one for the same reason. Can't please that guy. No matter what I do, how much I give him, it's still the same thing. He wants more. I want something else. I want somebody else. And so that's one of the reasons. Now, we just stay a long time on that one. But then sometime there's physical or verbal abuse. And somebody's always criticizing you for something. You can't do it right. No matter what you do, you can't do it right. And sometimes there's physical abuse, which a person should not put up with. Sometimes it's that God's not answering your prayer. Yeah, I pray. I hear these other people praying, how God's answering their prayers. God's not answering my prayer. And so what happens? Instead of saying and looking inside to say, what's going on in my life that would cause God not to answer my prayer? They just get discouraged. God doesn't answer my prayers. And so they come to that conclusion, which leads them to, for example, not to pray. And so, because you know what, I pray and it doesn't happen. They don't stop to think what's going on in my life that would keep God from answering my prayer. Am I pushing God on his schedule? Maybe God wants to, and this is not the exact time, or what he wants to do, maybe a different way than I'm expecting. None of that. They just get discouraged. Then, of course, when a person puts forth their best efforts, and for example, in your job where you work, you give it your best. They skip right over you. Somebody else gets the raise. Somebody else gets the promotion. Nobody ever says to you, you did a fantastic job. Thank you for doing that. Thank you for helping me. None of that. You just somebody, some number that's there, but nobody gives you any recognition. That's very discouraging, because we all need to be appreciated and loved at some point in some ways. Then, of course, there's a whole idea that people get caught up in some sin. And you don't want that in your life, but it's there. Now, there's no sin God can't deliver you from, but if a person is weak in their relationship to God and they're in whatever it is, whether it's on drugs or whether it's sex or whatever it might be, it doesn't make any difference what it is. They get caught, they get trapped, and they feel like they're in this. Or maybe they're just lazy and they don't want to be that way. They want to change. They want something to be different. But somehow they don't know how to deal with that. And so they become very discouraged in the process of doing so. And then, of course, one of the things that's really bad is financial pressure. And today, many, many people are living under great discouragement because of financial pressure. They don't know how long they can make it. If you don't have a job, you're going to lose what you have. Or if you have a job and the mortgage is too high and you bit off more than you could chew, and here you are, and you're going to have to move, and your children this and their school, and all these things that are going on, becomes very discouraging, and especially if you don't see any way out. When a person just sees the problem and can't see any way out, it becomes very discouraging to them. And then, of course, if a person finds themselves in a health problem, And they go to the doctor and they say, I don't know what to do. They go to this one, you get scans, MRIs, x-rays, you name it. And finally they say, well, you know what? We really don't know what to do. That could be very encouraging, because if you lose your health, you lose one of the most important things in your life. As long as you're healthy and strong and doing well physically and mentally and emotionally, you can handle a lot of stuff. And yet there are people who go through very, very difficult, painful periods of time that could be very, very, very discouraging, thinking, God, if you love me, why do you let this happen? How long is this going to go on? Then sometimes it's just a matter of feeling unworthy, unfit, and you just sort of like fog at that. Nobody recognizes you. Nobody appreciates you. They don't count on you. You can't name one person that you really and truly feel like loves you and figures that you're somebody important. They don't want you as a friend. And here you are, and you feel like an island in the midst of all these multitudes of people, and you're this unimportant nobody living out here, trying to make it, and you don't have any support. You don't have any emotional support. And here was David about ready to get stoned to death. And he had a reason to be discouraged. And then there are people who do not feel like, you know, that their life really counts at all. And so they're just there. Now, let me ask you a question. Did one of those hit you? Oh, you say, yes, yes, yes. Well, what are you doing about it? If you'll walk around and listen to people and just listen to them talk, you'll find out that there are more people who are discouraged than there are encouraged in the day in which you and I live, because once you start talking, they start telling you what's wrong. Now, there are a lot of things wrong. There's no doubt about it. And when you watch the news, it could be very discouraging if you let that determine how you feel. Corruption and all the financial problems and all the things that are going on around us. That's why you and I have to watch the news. On the one hand, and always remember who's in charge. If you don't remember who's in charge, you go down in discouragement. And so we have to remember that. Well, when I look at this passage of Scripture and see what David faced and how he faced it, and think about what are the consequences of a person living in discouragement. In other words, it doesn't make any sense what the reason is or what the motivation is. What are the consequences of living in a state of being discouraged? First thing it does, it divides your attention. It divides your mind. A person who is very discouraged over here, no matter what else you're doing, you can't throw your whole heart into it. You can't give your whole mind to it, because there's something over here that's nagging you all the time. And it's a discouragement. And I think many people can't do their best job on whatever their occupation may be, because they're so discouraged by what's going on in their home or what's going on in their finances or what's going on in some other relationship. They're just distraught. You cannot give it your best. And then, of course, one of those consequences is they want to blame somebody else. And that's what David's soldiers did. They want to blame him. Are you discouraged? Well, who are you blaming? Are you blaming yourself or somebody else? And remember what we said, we all get disappointed, but if I'm going to live in discouragement, it's because I choose to be discouraged, not because I have to be. And so what are the consequences? Consequences, we're going to get angry, and we're going to get depressed. Now, depressed people usually do what? They go to the doctor looking for something that'll help them, watch, feel better. Well, if all you've got is something you take once or twice a day or three or four times a day to feel better, that doesn't settle the issue. You've got to get on the inside to deal with discouragement. Then, of course, one of the consequences of being discouraged is estrangement. What happens? You've met people, they're so discouraged, when you see them come, all they want to do is just dump it on you. They just live that way, and sometimes some people just do not want to get out of it. Now, one of those consequences is a loss of confidence. When you start losing confidence, it affects everything about your life. It affects your job. It affects your relationships. It affects your relationships with husbands and wives, with your children and everybody else, because a loss of confidence is devastating. And if you don't deal with it, then what happens? Then everything else in your life begins to suffer. And as we said, you begin to look for somebody to blame. Then you get angry if things don't work out right. So you develop a negative spirit. In the Living Bible translation, Here's what the Bible says. Gentle words give life and health, but griping causes discouragement. So if you ask yourself the question, if you go around talking, you know what, I don't know why she did that, I don't know why he did that, you know, I just don't, you just go ahead, you just talk yourself into a mess. You talk yourself into being more and more discouraged because, listen, first of all, you know you're right. You know you're right. So what happens? You just start spilling out all these things that are wrong. And since you're right, everything you must be saying must be true. And if all that stuff is true, then you got a reason to be discouraged. So just get depressed and stay there. Because that's where you feel the best. And there are people who love being depressed. Because they have an excuse for not doing what they ought to be doing as far as a wife or a husband or a mother or a father. They just enjoy being depressed because it's an escape. It is an escape that is endless. They're not happy. They have no joy, no peace, no real contentment in their life. And then, of course, one of the consequences is making unwise decisions. When you're discouraged and you get a little frantic about things, you're going to make unwise decisions. Usually they're very costly decisions. It's not wise to make a decision when you're too tired. It's not wise to make a decision when you're angry. And it's certainly not wise to make a decision when you're just very, very discouraged about things and down in the dumps. In other words, because you're not thinking properly. But what I want you to see is there are consequences to discouragement that are destructive, that are costly, not only in money, but in relationships, and also costly in your spiritual life. Because here's what happens. You remain discouraged and don't deal with it. What happens is, well, God, first of all, God isn't answering my prayer. God doesn't care. I know what the Bible says is. He's not with me, and I know the Bible says he is, but he's not. I don't see him doing anything. And what happens? Little by little, Satan just interjects these doubts. Well, if God cares, he'd change this. Well, if God loved me, he wouldn't let this happen. Well, if God this, and if God that, and if God the other. And so doubts begin to grow, and finally, here's what happens. The natural thing is you begin to drift away from the Lord in your relationship to him. And then that just makes it all worse. And the next thing you know, if you get to drifting far enough, you're into sin, and now you are really discouraged because you know where you used to be. You know where you are. You think, how did I get here? By degrees. How do I get out? By making wise decisions. Now, the consequences aren't worth it. So the question is, what's the cure for all that? Well, let me just say two or three things. And the first one is this. Now, listen carefully. It's your viewpoint. That is, if I want to get out of my discouragement, it doesn't make any difference how it started, where it started, with whom it started, and what caused it. But if I want to get out, I've got to think right. What is my viewpoint? First of all, I've got to look within myself and say, what am I discouraged about? What caused me to get this way? How long has it taken me to get into this position, this condition? So first of all, I got to look within myself. Most folks look out and want to blame somebody. The second thing I'm to do is to look up. Now, God is all powerful. I know that he has the power to get me out of this. The Bible says he loves me, and I know the truth is that he does love me. I know the truth is that he's with me. I know the truth is he has the power to rescue me from this. I know that's what he says. So I'm going to look up. Now, listen carefully. If you don't look up, you are in trouble. The third thing I'm going to do is I'm going to look back. Because if I look back, listen, no matter who you are, you're a believer. You look back, look how many times God's brought you through this mess, that mess, this situation, that circumstance. He got you over this, through them, all the other things in the past. So you've got all this history. Listen, you have history of God's deliverance of your life. So you won't look back. Well, people say, well, I've been looking back a long time. No, no, no, no. Look, you look back at what he's done for you, and then you look ahead. If God can do that, he can do this. I'm looking ahead. I'm not looking back. And there are a lot of people who live in the rearview mirror. They're always living that way. Well, let me tell you about the past. Don't tell me too much about the past. Tell me about what God's doing now in your life, and tell me what you want him to do in the future. Listen, if he could bring you through that, he can get you out of this, and he can take you where he wants you to go. Remember, he has a will, a purpose, and a plan for your life. And that will and purpose and plan for your life is good. It is always good. So the first thing I have to do is get my viewpoint right. I have to decide. I'm going to look within and find out where did this start and how it all began. I'm going to look up to the Father for help and direction and guidance. I'm going to look back and be reminded of how many times He's helped me. And I'm going to look ahead and thank God, You don't change. You helped me then. You'll help me in the future. I'm heading for the future. I may feel like I have chains on my ankle. I may feel like I'm at the bottom of the row. But God doesn't change. And if He doesn't change, if He got me out of the past, He can get me out of this, and He can take me where He wants me to go. It is a matter of viewpoint. That's number one. Now, the second thing I'd say about that is this, and that is the right response. What's the right response? Well, if you turn to Mark 6, you know, I think about people who don't read the Bible, I feel sorry for you. Listen, if you're not in trouble now, you're going to be. And I know somebody's sitting out there thinking, well, I don't read the Word of God, and I'm not in trouble, but you will be. You can mark it down. You cannot violate the Word of God without getting in trouble with God. And trouble with God means if you're lost, it's punishment. If you believe, it's chastisement. The pain's just the same. May not be exactly the same, but it'll be just as painful. Now listen to what Jesus said. He was wise enough to know when His disciples needed to stop. Because no matter how successful they'd been preaching and so forth, here's what had happened. Right before this passage is a description of John the Baptist being beheaded. And so here's one of Jesus' choice servants and one of His faithful, loving friends. And he has been beheaded. So what happens? Verse 30 of Mark chapter 6. The apostles gathered together with Jesus, and they reported to Him all that they had done and taught. And He said to them, watch this now, come away by yourselves to a secluded place and rest a while. For there were many people coming and going, and they did not even have time to eat. You know what? He knew that you get too fatigued, and there's responsibility. And you're accountable. And you just keep going and keep going and keep going. You keep pushing, keep pushing, keep pushing. Now finally, physically, it begins to work on you. And you remember the little script. H-A-L-T. Don't get too what? Hungry, angry, lonely, or tired. Because when we do, you'll get discouraged. Well, I just can't keep going. I got all these responsibilities. So first of all, sometimes you need to stop and rest and say, all right, I need to take a good look at myself from God's viewpoint and find out what's going on here. So I take a rest. Secondly, I look at my life and think, what needs to be reorganized in my life? You say, well, reorganization is not my problem. It could be. Now watch this. You have to ask yourself the question. First of all, what am I doing that I shouldn't be doing? What am I not doing that I ought to be doing? What am I doing that's right, but I'm doing it the wrong way? Which is taking energy, time, and maybe money that would not be necessary for you to spend. So you have to sort of reorganize your life. You say, well, how often should you do that? I don't know how often you should do it, but I can tell you for myself, about every 3 months. That's what I think to myself, all right, here's where I am today. But God, what am I doing that I could do better? What am I doing that I could do easier? What am I doing that I could do more effectively, more efficiently? What could I do that I could enjoy it more? How can I eliminate maybe some things that seem to be obstacles? Listen, you know, industry used to plan for 10 years and 20 years. If you plan for more than 3 years now, you're just fooling yourself. Because life is moving so rapidly. And you see, as life around us moves rapidly, we have to move in cadence with it. We have to ask ourselves the question, how do I do more, less time, more efficiently, more effectively? In other words, we have to get reorganized oftentimes. And a third thing is, watch this, and this is the most important. We have to resolve in our mind and heart to trust the living God. We have to resolve to trust Him. It doesn't make any difference what you're going through. I have to resolve to trust Him. And one of the things that Jesus dealt with His disciples about, above everything else, was trusting Him. And He would say, you know, oh, ye of little faith, why didn't you believe me? In other words, He had to deal with that. And we have to resolve in our heart, I'm going to trust Him. Now, what is it I'm going to trust? I'm going to trust Him to be the God He says He is, that He controls everything, that He has established His throne in the heavens and His sovereignty rules over all. I'm going to trust Him that He is the God of this universe. The

And it's interesting to me when I see people who are discouraged, and I say, well, what about that verse that says, I will never leave you nor forsake you all. I know God's with me. And what's the next three-letter word? B-U-T. Listen. But. Listen, he says, he will always be with his children. Listen, where is he? He is living on the inside of you through the Holy Spirit who came to indwell you and seal you as a child of God. The moment you were saved, you became his. He says, I'll never leave you nor forsake you. Where is he? On the inside, giving direction and guidance and strength and encouragement and help and everything possible to help us become the persons he wants us to be. That's who he is. So if I resolve in my heart that my God is in control, my God loves me, my God has all power, and my God is with me, it doesn't make any difference what I face in life. I will never face it alone. Can't face it alone. And remember this. You can get lonely as a believer, but you cannot be alone. The Holy Spirit is living on the inside of you in such a fashion. You and he could never be separated. Now, whatever may be causing you discouragement, remember this. If you resolve in your heart, I'm going to trust him. Why? Because he says, trust in the Lord with all your heart. Lean not to your own understanding. In all your ways, whatever you're going through, he says, in all your ways, trust him and he will make your path straight. He will direct your path. That's the promise of God. Now, it's interesting that people who know that they're believers, no question about it, say they trust God. Well, what about that verse? He says, if you will lean not to your own human understanding, but in all your ways acknowledge him, seek him, listen to him. What are you saying, Lord? He will direct your path. No matter what's caused your discouragement, listen, God, with all of his power, all of his goodness, and all of his love, is going to direct you if you will listen to him. He's going to turn this time of discouragement into something good in your life. This is not the end of the world. You may think it is. You've got somebody who's on your team, on your side, to help you, strengthen you, uphold you, and listen, to give you a whole new perspective on life if you'll just listen and believe him. If you'll just listen and believe him. And yet there are people who take their lives every day because they get to some place in life they can't handle it. Well, thank God he didn't say we had to handle it. He said he'd handle it. And then I have to resist the discouragement. Listen, because disappointments can come and they're unavoidable, you can get covered with discouragement in a moment, but you don't have to accept it. Remember, disappointments are unavoidable. Discouragement is a choice. I refuse to be discouraged. On what basis? On the basis that God loves me. He's a good God. He's all powerful. He's with me. He's going to see me through it. And he promises to never leave me. I'm in this mess, but I'm in here with God. And what happens? All of a sudden things begin to change because you have a change of attitude. Now you're ready to go to work. Now you're ready to do whatever God wants you to. You say, well, I don't have a job. Trust him. You say, well, there are millions of people who don't have a job. What you have to ask is this. You have to ask God, in this period of time in which I can't do because I don't have access to doing what I used to do, what do you want to do inside of me? What do you want to do with me? God, do I have so much pride I'm not willing to take a less job? There are people who won't go to work because it's too belittling to them. Listen, if I had to work in a fast food place, if that's the only job I could get, count me in. I'm not too big to do that. But I meet people who think, well, you know what? I have degrees and I have this and I have that. And I say, yeah, but you don't have any food. That makes a lot of difference when you don't have any food. We should never be too proudful to do the little things in life. My mother taught me a great lesson. She worked on the first shift and I worked on the second shift in textile mill. So I would clean up for my mom during the day while I was there. Didn't have anything else to do. I'd clean up for her, make sure she got home, everything was right. She taught me to clean the bathroom, to clean the commode, and remind me that whatever God ever called me to do at that point early in life, I must never get too big to do the dirty jobs. And when you get so prideful

0: you can't do the dirty jobs, then you may be in your mess because God may be trying to teach you something. And I would encourage anybody, whoever you are, remember this. Your discouragement at this point is a choice. If you will just follow the simple instructions that we've tried to give you, God will get you through this, and He'll get you moving in the right direction because He's God. Now, if you're not a believer, you can't ignore God and say, oh, Lord, I need a job, I need this, and I need that. It's not the way it works. And I would say to anybody, the most important thing in your life when you're going through discouragement is to get in this book every single day. And I can remember the most difficult, trying times in my life, the things that would have discouraged anybody. And a couple of them lasted a pretty good while. What kept me going week after week after week after year after year after year was this. And that is, every Sunday, I had to preach. Now, I wanted to preach, but I had to study all week long. And so what happens, no matter how difficult and painful and how much I may have wept and felt rejected and all the rest, I was in the Word every single day getting ready for Sunday. And people would ask me, well, how do you do so-and-so? I didn't understand until I got through it all and thought, Lord, it's because every day I was reading Your Word. Every day I was feasting on what You said and what You thought. I was getting Your thoughts and Your ideas in my mind. Sometimes I may have been doing it and weeping at the same time, but God was doing something in my life through His Word. And I would say to you, if you have a closed Bible at your house, you better open it up. You need to open it up and find out, God, what do You want to say to me? I don't even know where to start reading. You just open God's Word and start in the Gospels or in the Epistles 1 or in the Psalms or in the Proverbs and just say, God, I want You to speak to my heart. I'm tired of this, sick and tired of being discouraged. I want to live my life like You want me to live it. This is the only way I know to start. I'm getting in the Word, God, now speak to my heart. Will He speak to you? Yes. Why? Because He loves you. And because He wants the best for you. But I can tell you, if you don't get in the Word of God, you're going to have a hard time getting out of your discouragement. And my prayer is that you get in this book, get out of discouragement, and get happy and joyous and contented and fruitful and profitable once again in your life, is my prayer. Now, where does that start? It starts with acknowledging your need of God. It begins with your acknowledgement of your sinfulness if you've never trusted Jesus as your Savior. Asking Him to forgive you of your sins. Telling Him that you need Him desperately. You're surrendering your life to Him, and the moment you're willing to tell Him that, according to His eternal Word, He says He will forgive your sin, write your name in the Lamb's Book of Life. He will indwell you by the Holy Spirit. And forever and ever, you are one of His children, and He's going to walk with you every step of the way from that moment until He calls you home to heaven. You can't beat that. That's life at its best. And that's His offer to you, and my prayer that you'll make that decision while you still have time. And Father, how grateful we are for Your awesome love for us, far more than we can describe it. I pray that every dissatisfied, discouraged, discontent person who listens to this message, whenever and however, that You will jolt them into this better life that You have through Your Son, Jesus Christ. And we ask this in His name. Amen.
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0: Whenever we hear someone use the word always, we have a little tendency to sort of think always, because there are not many things that fall into the category of always. And if I should ask you, what do you say always? What do always? Where do you go always? For the simple reason that always means perpetual, unending, at same time, same place. In other words, always is one of those words we sort of casually use and sort of throw it around. Well, I always think so-and-so. No, we don't. And when you think about, there are not many things about which we can say always. Now, the only person who can really say always without a question is God. When God always anything, we know that He's omnipotent, omniscient, omnipresent, that He has all knowledge about all things, and that He doesn't change His mind, that He's consistent about everything. But not any of us has the power to be that consistent about anything. And so when you use the word always, think about what that really means. And somebody says, well, you know, now I always... No. If you think about it, we're not always the same, and so we don't always think the same way. And so we have to use that word very cautiously. Well, I want you to turn, if you will, to the 24th Psalm. And what I want to talk about in this message is I want to talk about simply this truth. And that is, obedience always brings blessing. They say, yeah, but now wait a minute. I can tell you about some things in my life that were not a blessing. So I'll tell you what. Why don't you, before you conclude that, just give me about 45 minutes and let's talk about it and see what does the Bible really teach about blessing. And in this 24th Psalm, I just want one verse primarily, but let's read these first five verses. The earth is the Lord's and all it contains, the world and those who dwell in it. For he has founded it upon the seas and established it upon the rivers. Who may ascend into the hill of the Lord? And who may stand in his holy place? He who has clean hands and a pure heart, who has not lifted up his soul to falsehood and has not sworn deceitfully. He shall receive a blessing from the Lord and righteousness from the God of his salvation. Now the question first that I want to answer is this. What do we mean by a blessing? Anything that falls in the category of an expression of God's goodness and love toward us is a blessing. Now that includes a lot of things that most people wouldn't include. It does not include some things maybe some folks would. But listen, anything that falls in the category of an expression of God's love and goodness to us is indeed a blessing. So what I'd like to do is I'd like for us to look at the fact in the scripture that the scripture bears testimony and witness of the fact that obedience always brings a blessing. So before you conclude that, well, not in my life, just listen carefully. Let's go back and start in the Old Testament with Noah, for example. God commanded Noah to do something that was totally out of reason. He wanted him to build this big, huge boat that we call an ark. But he obeyed God, and God blessed him in what way? He saved his family from the flood. Abraham, for example, God spoke to him and said, I want you to get up out of your country, leave your family, your relationships, and go into a land that I will show you. Well, where is that? He showed him a step at a time where he was going. Well, he could have had lots of reasons to say, leave my family. Leave everything that I know and go to somewhere I don't know, and you're going to lead me as I go? Yes. He obeyed God. Abraham became the father of the whole nation of Israel, and how we've been blessed, through whom the Messiah came. Then, of course, there was Moses. And God spoke to Moses one day and told him he wanted him to go back to Egypt, go down to Pharaoh and tell Pharaoh simply this, let my people go. Totally ridiculous. First of all, he'd fled from Egypt because he killed an Egyptian soldier. And now he's being told to go back and especially to speak to Pharaoh, who has all power in Egypt. And just simply to make the statement, God said, let my people go. First of all, who's your God? So totally unreasonable. But Moses did exactly what God told him to do. Was it easy? No, it wasn't easy. Was there strife and conflict? Yes, there was. Did he cause other people difficulty because he did what God said? Yes, he did. They just heaped up more labor on the Hebrews. And so he obeyed God, and God used him to set free a whole race of people, a whole nation of people, through whom the Messiah came and through whom the world has been blessed. But it wasn't easy. But he obeyed God, and God blessed him in the process. Then I think about Joshua, for example, and a little different story. Joshua was a general for Moses, and there came a time when he had to take over Moses' place because Moses died. And so one day God said to him, as he was crossing the Jordan and coming to Jericho, which was a very, very well defended city, he said, I want you to forget all of your military strategy. You've been a famous general. You've led my people through all kinds of battles, but now I want you to forget all that. I have a different kind of strategy, and here's what I want you to do. You see how shut up Jericho is. Here's the way I want you to attack it. I want you to line up your military and the trumpeters, and I want you to march around it every single day for 7 days, once a day for 6 days. On the seventh day, I want you to march around it seven times and then run. Now, he didn't really say that, but they probably did that, of course. And so I'm sure Joshua would have said, now, this couldn't be of God. He'd fought too many battles. He knew exactly what to do and what not to do. And yet he did exactly what God told him to do, which was, again, totally unreasonable. The reason I keep saying that is because sometimes the things he tells us may appear to be very unreasonable. But he did exactly what God said, and you remember they marched around it once a day for 6 days, and then the seventh day they marched on it seven times, blew the trumpets and shouted, and what happened? The wall came down. God honored his obedience. I think about David. David was God's chosen king for Israel, but at the present time, Saul was the king. And David had been running from Saul for years and years and years because he'd been trying to kill him. So on one occasion, Saul was in this cave. He didn't realize David was in there. David could have killed him, and immediately he would have become the king. God said, you don't do that. He did not kill him. He obeyed God, which must have been rather difficult to do, really. And David became the king when God was ready for him to be the king. I think also Jehoshaphat, for example. He was the king over Judah. Three armies gathered together, and they gathered together to attack Judah. When Jehoshaphat heard about it, he threw out himself before the Lord on his face before God, called an assembly to pray, and God raised up a prophet in that midst, and the prophet said, you're not to fight this battle. This is the Lord's battle. Now, again, those kings knew how to fight. They knew what a battle was about. They knew what their whole nation had to do to defend themselves. God said, no, you're to fight this battle the way I say. And what I'm telling you to do is line up your military, get everybody ready, and then send out your choir in front. And then when I tell you to march, you just start marching. But you're not going to have to fight this battle. That would have been very difficult for any king to do because totally, again, unreasonable. They started marching, and what happens? The scripture says God put total confusion in the minds of the enemy and didn't even have to fight the battle. Again, I think about Peter, for example. And this is a simple one. You remember when Jesus was on the shore preaching and everybody was crowding toward him, and finally he saw the boats and he said to Peter, would you let me borrow your boat and push me out a little way so I can speak to everybody? So he did that. And then he said to Peter, Peter, let's go, not fishing, let's go have a catch. Now, everything about Peter said, you're a preacher, I'm the fisherman. You don't know a thing in the world about fishing, I know all about fishing. But Peter obeyed him, and you know what happened to Peter? Not only did they get two boatloads of fish, Peter was called by Jesus to be an apostle, became a famous apostle, and the author of two of the epistles of the New Testament, and we're still talking about him. Then I think about, for example, the Apostle Paul. Been persecuting people for years and years, hated everything about Christianity, wanted to destroy the very idea of Jesus. And so God called him, and he struck him down the Damascus Road. And for a few days he was blind. Then God gave him a commission. And he sent him into the desert to reevaluate everything he had learned as a Hebrew Pharisee. All of his theology had to be changed for the simple reason the one he'd been persecuting for all those years now became the central focus of his whole theology. Everything about his life changed. God called him to become not only a preacher of the gospel, but especially to the Gentiles, which was a horrendous thing in the eyes of a Hebrew. He answered God's call. The world has never been the same since the Apostle Paul began to preach the gospel and to spread the gospel among those people and building churches, not church buildings, but bodies of people all throughout the Mediterranean world. He obeyed God. And did God bless him? Yes. You say, well, now, wait a minute. Didn't he spend a lot of time in jail? He sure did. Didn't they try to assassinate him? They sure did. Were they not always bringing up something in conflict? Was he not always arriving on the scene to face his enemies? Or if they weren't there, they finally arrived soon. How could he be blessed? Well, if you ask him sitting in a prison cell, writing the book of Philippians or Colossians or Ephesians, and Paul, are you being blessed? Yes. How could he be blessed in prison? And what I want you to see is this. In every one of these cases, God has blessed obedience. It is a principle of Scripture. It isn't just for biblical characters. It is just as true in your life and my life. When we obey God, God always blesses obedience without an exception. You say, all right, now you haven't heard my story. I'm going to talk about your story before you can tell me, because I know exactly what you're thinking. It may not be your exact personal situation, but it'll cover it. Because you see, God doesn't make any mistakes, and he doesn't claim anything he doesn't do. That is, when you and I, as his followers, obey him, he's going to bless us every single time. Now, some of you are saying, well, listen, I've been praying, and I've been doing thus and so, and I don't feel blessed at all. Well, I want you to listen carefully, because it just may be that you have overlooked something very important in your life. So the testimony of Scripture is, and we saw it in all these illustrations, that God will honor our obedience by blessing us. Now the second thing I want you to notice is this. Those blessings may come in different forms. In fact, they will. It depends upon what your path is, where God is leading you in life. And so when we think about the different forms in which he blesses, let's think about it in this light. You're going through some situation in life that's a little difficult for you, and you obey God. And when you obey him, the Spirit of God gives you this awesome sense of peace. You have obeyed God, therefore he will assume responsibility for the outcome, for the situation that exists in your life, having placed all of that in his hands and trusting him for the outcome, you can leave all the circumstances to him. There is a sense of peace. For example, when you do what he asks you to do, maybe it may be something very difficult, maybe not. But you do it. It's hard, but you do. And you have this overwhelming sense of joy. Where's that coming from? It's coming from a blessing from God. Part of his blessing is peace in some situations. Part of his blessing is joy. And that is, you have the joy in your heart, I did what he said. Have you ever had a situation that God required of you that was hard, and you just said, oh, I can't do that, and you prayed and told him why you couldn't, and you went through all this hem-hawing around with God, and finally you did? And what did you feel? Joy in your heart. I did what God told me to do. Lord, I didn't like it. I didn't want to do it. I was afraid to do it, but I did it. Yes. He blessed you with joy. And then, for example, you find yourself in some situation. He's challenging you, and obedience will be very difficult for you, and yet you obey him. There is a sense of awesome contentment. The anxiety is gone. The fight's over. Conflict's over. You did what he said, and you have this wonderful sense of satisfaction. You obeyed God. There are three blessings that I just mentioned that many people never think about being a blessing. Because you see, oftentimes our blessing only comes when we see a specific thing that we're expecting as a result of what we've done. But let me ask you a question. Suppose your desire is a large sum of money. Because your idea is, if I had a large sum of money, I'd be happy, I'd have all that peace and contentment I want, and so, you know, I'm just going to ask God to give me a large sum of money, then I'm just going to be happy serving him. So put it this way, over on this side are these wonderful days of your life of peace and contentment and joy. Don't have a whole lot, but you have enough. On this side, there's lots of money. No peace, no joy, no contentment. Can't sleep at night. Which one of those would you choose? wise men and women choose contentment and peace and joy and assurance that God gives. You see, all blessings don't come in a physical form. They come in all different forms. And everything I've mentioned is something that has to do with something emotional. Then, of course, your relationship with Him improves when you obey Him. Now, I know that there's some things that are easy that He requires of us, but some things are very difficult. You say, well, you don't know how difficult mine is. I may. But whether I do or not, it's not the issue. Somebody else does. And the truth is, all of these things that are difficult for us, when we obey Him, He draws us into a relationship with Him that has no equal when it comes to value and what that does in our life. An intimate relationship with Him is the most valuable thing that you and I possess. Because remember this, out of this intimate relationship flows everything in your life. How you think, what you have, what you receive, how you walk, how you live out your life. It's that important. And I think about also the fact that when God challenges us to do something and we obey Him, one thing that always happens, if we're listening to Him and sensitive to Him, is that our faith takes a leap. And how many times have we faced those things and we thought, there's no way that this is going to work, and yet you trusted Him and God worked out something fantastic. Your faith grows. That is, you grow in your Christian life. Your courage increases for the simple reason, now next time He challenges you, you have a little bit more courage to do what He says do, because beforehand you had lots of fear. Well, maybe you're not fearing now, but you have some hesitation. And what happens? God blesses you by doing far more than you expect. So what's happening is spiritually you're growing. Now, one of those issues may be that you're asking for something material and He grants you exactly what you ask. Well, so we would identify that as a blessing. Well, here's what I asked God for. Here's what I trusted Him for. And He blessed me with this. Well, let me ask you this. What about peace and joy and contentment and the happiness and the assurance and the confidence and the courage and the growing and the intimacy with Him? Are not all of those, is not each one of them also a blessing? Yes, it is. And sometimes we miss the enjoyment of God's blessings because we've labeled it as something else. Or in our minds, we only think of it as a blessing from God, as something specifically we've asked for. You may not get what you've asked for. There have been times that I've asked God for things He did not give me. But He gave me something that was more valuable to me, more precious, more satisfying than what I'd asked for. That's the kind of God He is. Listen, you cannot obey Him without being blessed. But what I want you to see, it isn't always the blessing that we would identify as a blessing, something material. And I think that as you and I begin to understand what a real blessing is, then I'm becoming more sensitive to what He's doing that I don't see. But the blessings are there, and the awareness of His presence and of His involvement in our life. Then, of course, I think obedience always brings blessing, some of which comes later in life. That is, they're eternal blessings. And you know what the Bible says about one of these days we'll stand before Him and we'll receive our rewards. So I want to just take a couple of passages of Scripture of something real simple. And when I think about in Mark, this 9th chapter and the 41st verse, we think of rewards when we get to heaven for people we've witnessed to or things we've done, how we've served Him, whatever it might be. Listen to this verse of Scripture. For whoever gives you, Jesus speaking, whoever gives you a cup of water to drink because of your name as followers of Christ, truly I say to you, he will not lose his reward. Now, that's probably something that we don't really think about a lot, you know, doing little things for people. But in God's eyes, listen, Jesus said, you give a cup of cool water to someone who's thirsty. He says, you'll not lose your reward for that. Well, we might do that and think nothing of it. On the other hand, think about it this way. As the Spirit of God motivates you to do something for someone or give them something or treat them in some way, that is an act of obedience, and that does not go unseen or unregistered by God. But you may not ever see any blessing of it from here, but in heaven we will be. All of God's blessings are not promised in the here and now. Now, there's another passage of Scripture. In Luke chapter 6, Jesus speaking. He said, "Blessed are you who hunger now, for you shall be satisfied. Blessed are you who weep now, for you shall laugh. Blessed are you when men hate you, ostracize you, insult you, scorn your name as evil for the sake of the Son of Man. Be glad in that day when it's happening, and leap for joy, for behold, your reward is great in heaven." Now, most people, I'm afraid, they want it now. In other words, the blessings that I'm looking for, I want them now. And the truth is, some of the greatest blessings, and probably the greatest blessings that you and I will ever receive and reward, is going to be when we stand before Him. So, are you the kind of person who insists, that is, God, here's what I asked for, here's what I'm expecting, you don't do this, I don't think you've heard me, and I don't think I've been blessed. You will miss out on some of the best things God has to offer. Because He doesn't think the way we think about these things. And so, then when He doesn't do it our way, then we think, well, Lord, something's wrong here. It's not wrong at all. That some blessings He has planned for us later. Then, of course, there's the whole idea that obedience oftentimes brings hardship and suffering before the blessing. That is, there's some things God's going to require of us that are hard, that are difficult, and cause pain, suffering, hurt. And sometimes, as he said in this passage, the whole idea of persecution. Well, I think about that, and I think about these same biblical characters we've mentioned. God said, "Moses, here's what I want you to do." And I'm sure Moses at least had some perspective in the fact that he was going to be rescuing the nation of Israel. He did it, but it was very difficult. He suffered under Pharaoh's hand, scathing denunciation. And then when he got to the Red Sea, you know, some of them wanted to go back to Egypt, back to bondage. Then when he got across the Red Sea, they wanted to stone him to death. Then, of course, because of their sin, 40 long years they wandered around in the wilderness out of disobedience. Now, Moses had obeyed God. But look what he had to go through. And this is a big mistake I think many people make. Just because your life doesn't just tune up and everything is just easygoing and soft and, you know, you've got sweet music and life is just the way you expect it, you think, well, God, now where are you? He's where He's always been. Remember what He said? I'll never leave you nor forsake you. Now, you say, well, if He's not going to leave me or forsake me, why hasn't He done what I want Him to do? Well, let me ask you this. Do you believe He's omniscient, all-knowing? Yes. You believe He loves you unconditionally? Yes. Do you believe He knows what's best for you? Well, yes. Sometimes we hesitate on that one. Well, then don't you think that what He's doing in your life just may be something that He knows is going to be awesomely blessing to you? Sometimes we don't see it that way. And so when I look at also at Paul and think about how God worked in his life and the difficulty and the hardship he had, you say, well, do you think Paul thought it was a blessing to go from one jailhouse to the other when he hadn't done anything to deserve it, falsely accused, when he was stoned and dying in the city streets of Lystra, having been stoned? Usually when they stoned you, you did die. But he didn't die. But you know what? What did Paul do? He thanked God for the privilege of suffering for Jesus Christ. He would have said, yes, I've been blessed today. I've been blessed in two ways. I've been blessed by being an object of opposition who stands for Jesus Christ. I've been blessed by being stoned and left for dead. And I've been blessed because God raised me up. And I've been blessed because I'm going to keep on doing what God's called me to do. He saw all of that. He experienced all the pain and knew that in the midst of all that, there was blessing for him. I think about him sitting in a Roman prison or one other prison, Caesarea, wherever it might be. And what kind of food did he have? Remember, he was just a prisoner. He was not the Apostle Paul prisoner. He was just a prisoner. And living in a prison with prison rations and being treated like a prisoner and penning these books of Colossians, Philippians, and Ephesians, three life-changing books that are just awesome. And they're short books, four chapters, six chapters. Well, how can you be blessed in a cold Roman prison? only when you see it God's way. You see, God is blessing some of you, and you don't even think it's a blessing. Because if it's not sweet and lovely and gentle, and you've got everything you want, you don't think God's blessing you. He didn't have everything you wanted. But look what God did. He so worked in his life, he wrote the book of Ephesians, which is absolutely awesome. And the book of Colossians. And the book of Philippians. Three books that, listen, if it didn't have anything else in the Bible to tell me how to live, there is sufficient right there. He wrote these in prison, sent them out. And what happens? These churches in those days, they passed the letters around. They didn't have typewriters and computers and all the stuff we have. They sent around and somebody would stand up and read them. And they had to remember what they heard because they weren't taking notes. They didn't have anything to take notes on. They had to remember it. And God used him in the most difficult situations and circumstances of his life to be an awesome blessing. Did he feel it? Yes, I'll tell you why. Here's what he said to the end of his life. He said, I fought a good fight. And that was true because he'd been fighting most of his life. He says, I've fought a good fight. I've kept the faith. I've finished my course. Do you think he would have said, even before he was getting ready to be beheaded, really been tough in the Christian life, spent a lot of time in jail, falsely accused me, tried to assassinate me, and had me mostly dead in the streets of Lystra, persecuted everywhere I went. It's been a terrible life. If he'd have thought like some of us think, that's what he'd have said. But he said, finished the course, kept the faith. He's done what God had called him to do, and he was supernaturally blessed. Do you realize that God is in the process of blessing you, and maybe you don't even realize it? Because you've been limited to something physical, and all these things are spiritual, and all these things are emotional. But this is truth. This is how we lived, and here's what happened. And then people today, for example, oftentimes we complain about things, and we forget all about the blessing. And every once in a while, we'll meet somebody who can't walk, can't see, can't hear. And this smile on their face, and this joy in their life, we think, how can they? Because you see, not being able to see, they see what you and I don't see. Not being able to hear, they hear what we don't hear. You see, the blessings of God are not limited to this life, and they're not limited to things that oftentimes we think are so very, very important. Now, somebody says, well, if I'm going through all this, how can God be blessing me when I'm going through it and I'm hurting and feeling all this? What's God's purpose in this? If I could just see God's purpose in it, I might feel blessed. Well, let me give you one. Here's one of his purposes, and that is to bring us to the end of ourselves. You and I become the most useful when we are at the end of ourselves in absolute, total dependence upon God. Now, I would never wish any ill will, pain, hurt, sorrow, and loss on anybody. But there are many people in this country today who are going through great loss. Painful loss. They've lost their job. They've lost their home. They lost their automobile. They're in a losing situation. Not of anything that they have necessarily done. If people in those situations and circumstances will respond and listen, I'm not telling you I know how that feels. But I do know this. I've suffered enough stuff in my life to know that if I respond correctly, I may have to say, God, I don't understand it. I don't like it. I don't wish it this way. I need your help. Please change my circumstance. If that circumstance is what it takes to bring me to the very end of myself, and I have to absolutely, totally to begin to rely upon the Lord, then one of these days, soon, I'm going to look back and thank you, God, because when I came to the end of myself, that's when you began to bless me and to restore what I thought I'd lost. Sometimes it's to bring us to the end of ourselves. Sometimes his purpose is to prevent us from becoming prideful. And he takes things out of life that we worshiped. He takes it away. You say, well, how could that be a blessing? Listen to this. Would you not agree that any idol God takes out of your life and mine is a blessing? Oh, we look at it as a loss, and God looks at it as a blessing. Because anything that causes us to stumble, anything that causes us to get off that path, is not good for us. And so we may feel like, well, Lord, you took this out of my life. Must have had a purpose. But does he not say that he causes all things, not some, all things to work together for good? I may not like it. It may be painful. It may be hurtful. He's going to cause all things to work together for good to those who love him, to those who call according to his purpose. I may not see it. I may not feel it for the moment, but I know he's in it. If you can just grasp that, if you can just get a hold of that truth, this is where it came from. Romans 8:28. God causes all things to work together for good to those who love him, to those who are called according to his purpose. That is, if you honor him and you obey him, he's going to turn every pain, every heartache into something good. It doesn't say in the scripture that he's got to remove this or remove that or remove the other. Why does he allow these things in our life? To give us a deeper understanding of who he is. To give us a deeper understanding of how he operates. How he works. What are his ways. And so, whereas I may not see it at the moment, if I'm growing in my spiritual life, I'm beginning to understand. And I think about it in my own life. I think about how excited I get every time I see God up to something that I can't figure out. I don't necessarily know why, but I know he's in it. And I know Romans 8:28 is still in the Bible because it's still in the heart of God. It's still in his mind that I know that somehow if I will respond correctly, I am getting ready to get blessed. And I may look at that situation and think it's going to be painful, difficult, hard to deal with. But Lord, if you're in it and I know you are, I'm getting ready to be blessed. So you see, if we look at these things from God's perspective, it isn't that we are not blessed. We're not sensitive to the blessing because it's not my definition of what a blessing is. Remember what we read a few moments ago? That is, anything that falls in the category as an expression of God's love and goodness is a blessing to us. Then I think about this also, that when you and I are obedient to him and he blesses us, he's going to bless others. When you and I are obedient to God, we may think we keep it to ourselves, but other people watch how we respond. And as I've said before, and I've said again and again and again, you want to lay a foundation for your children. You want to give them a foundation that will take them through the most difficult, trying times of life, full of temptation, heartache, and worldliness, and lust, and you want to take them through that. Then build into their life very early that God always blesses obedience. And listen, share with them what you're going through, because they need to see how you respond. They need to hear you talk about your relationship to God and how you're trusting him and how you're depending upon him and how you're expecting him to bless you in the middle of all that. They need to hear that. And I can remember times when my family and I got around the table and I just lay out, here's what's going on, and we just need to cry out to God to show us what to do. What did it teach them? When they were going through situations, get on their knees, cry out to God, and watch him work. And you see, some of these things become the greatest blessings of our life. But if you don't share them, then you keep it to yourself. Sometimes, in some situations, some people are going to get blessed. Watch this carefully. One of the reasons he allows us to go through these things is to demonstrate through you to other people how faithful he is to one of his children. Now, if that doesn't bless you, what does? That is, when you and I become living, walking examples of the grace and the mercy and the goodness of God and how God works, and we are living examples of that. Listen, think about this. The Apostle Paul counted it all joy in his heart to be an example for Christ. You can do the same thing. When you and I prove to be obedient to him in difficult times, we become living examples of the work of God, of the hand of God, of the ways of God, how God brings us through these things. And so that circumstance, that situation, it becomes a blessing. It becomes a blessing to other people. Then, and we could talk a lot about that, but just let me say this. Obedience always brings blessings Now watch this one. Chosen by God. That is, obedience always brings blessings that are chosen by God, which simply means this. He may choose to bless us through our obedience in a way we wouldn't choose. In other words, He doesn't guarantee that if I want the blessing of more of this and more of that, of this relationship or that relationship, He doesn't guarantee I'm going to get that. But He certainly guarantees I'm going to be blessed when I respond correctly. So I would ask you today, what would God need to do in your life? Would He have to give you something? Would He have to give you somebody? Some material thing? What would He have to do in order to bring you to the point that you could say, yes, Lord, I do believe with all of my heart that You have blessed me, because here's what's happened. Or could you say, Lord, in my pain, You're blessing me. In my loss, I see Your blessing. You're driving me to Yourself. You're drawing me to Yourself. You're sifting and sanding in me and cutting out the stuff in my life that I knew didn't belong that I began with. Thank You, Father, for blessing me by pruning me and sanding me and sifting me and making me more like Yourself. In all of this loss, all of this hurt, all of this pain, all this removal of these dead branches, thank You, dear God, for loving me enough to bless me with the removal of anything and everything in my life that keeps me from walking Your pathway. Could you say that to Him? If you can, then you understand what the true blessings of God are really all about. Not what I can necessarily touch or feel or see or possess, but what I can experience in understanding who He is. Now remember what we said in the very beginning. God has a pathway for you. It's your personal pathway. Nobody else can walk it but you. Nobody else's name's on it but yours. He doesn't expect anybody to join you in it necessarily. But it's your pathway. And if you will walk down the center of that road, that path, you will be blessed. God blesses obedience. And walking in His will is a step-by-step continuing act of obedience to God. And He will bless you in ways that you won't fully know you get to heaven. He'll bless you in ways that will absolutely surprise you. He will bless you in ways that you never expected or anticipated. He'll bless you in ways that other people will have to tell you how You have blessed them. And how they are blessed by You because of the way you've lived through a tough time in your life. There's only one path you have to follow. And that's the one He's laid out for you. And in that path and on that path, you'll be blessed every step of the way. And listen carefully. You may stumble. You may fall. You may creep over to the edge. You may even step out of the path. But God, because He loves you, is going to send you enough pain to get you back on the path. Why? So He can fulfill His purpose, bless others through you, work in your life in ways that would not happen any other way. And all He's looking for is for, listen, God is awaiting your yes. Yes, Lord. Remove from my life what You don't want. Yes, Lord. Show me how to be a blessing to others. Yes, Lord, I do understand that pain and suffering and heartache and difficulty is good for me. Yes, Lord, I'm grateful for the good things that I've asked You for that You provided. In other words, are you willing to surrender your life so that you can enjoy His best? His best is what He offers. And in the middle of all that, there's one blessing after the other. It may be pain and blessing. It may be suffering and blessing. It may be joy and blessing. Whatever it is up to us to surrender ourselves to Him in such a fashion, He can grant to us the maximum of His blessing. You may not be a Christian. You say, well, how does that fit me? It won't work. You say, well, how do I change this? Here's what you do. You admit to God that you've been walking your own pathway. You've been in the ditch. You've been in the flood. You've been in the storm. In other words, it hadn't worked. You've just been sort of wobbling all over the place. hadn't worked. You don't have any joy and peace and happiness and contentment, assurance and security about anything. You can change every bit of that in one simple statement of faith. Lord Jesus, I've sinned against you, don't deserve anything you give me, but I'm asking you to forgive me of my sins. And I'm taking your word as the truth, that when you sent your son Jesus to die on the cross, when he died on the cross and he shed his blood, somehow you said the shedding of his blood paid my sin debt in full, which it did. And I'm asking you to forgive me of my sins based on your promise to do so and the fact that he's paid for my sins at the cross. And the moment you're willing to ask him to do that, to forgive you of your sins and surrender your life to him, he will do that in that moment. You become one of his children. Now you step into this brand new pathway of life. You say, but I'm 60 years of age. You still have a path. You remember what the Bible says about being born again? A new life and a new path and a new master and a new future. It's yours for the asking and believing. And that's my prayer for you. You have a path. And I want you to get that etched in your mind, because you have one. It's got your name all over it. And that pathway is the best way, the most profitable way, the happiest, most peaceful, contenting way you can live. And it's yours for the asking. And my prayer for you is this. Before you go to sleep tonight, and you lie in the bed, and you think about that path, God, I don't know where it's going to lead, but I want to be sure, beginning right now, I step into your pathway. I want your best. Anything else would be less than what God has planned for your life. And Father, how grateful we are. You make it so simple, we make it so complicated. Sometimes it gets tough, and you know it does. You didn't say I would be with you in the good times. You didn't say I'll be with you most of the time. You said, I will never leave you nor forsake you. Thank you for that. And I pray that for every person who hears this message, that you'll drill into their heart and soul that their loving Heavenly Father has the best if they'll step onto his path. In Jesus' name, amen.
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0: In 1621, the settlers, those new settlers to this new land, thanked God for the tremendous crops they had that year and had the first Thanksgiving. And then we come along, and George Washington, in his first year of inauguration as president, he also recognized the Thanksgiving Day. And then we come to 1863, and you have President Lincoln, and he's the first one who made Thanksgiving a real, true, genuine holiday a day of Thanksgiving for our country. So now, what do we have? Thanksgiving has become a combination of feasting, football, and first to the malls. Because people are already thinking about it. In fact, somebody told me the other day, well, part of my vacation is going to be shopping. I said, shopping? Well, I'm shopping for Christmas. So, you know, whatever happened to Thanksgiving? I'll tell you what happens to Thanksgiving. When you don't have it in your heart, you don't practice it. And that's where we are. The most wonderful, blessed nation in the earth. And we are far more interested in gold than we are God. I can tell you, it not only is showing it the consequences, it will show greater consequences unless we turn around. And usually, tragically enough, what turns us around is troubles, trials, heartache, torment, you name it. But, on the other hand, there's a whole bunch of us still love God and want to be grateful at Thanksgiving and recognize what Thanksgiving is all about. Well, I want you to turn in just a moment to Colossians. And Paul talks about overflowing with gratitude. So if you turn to that second chapter for a moment, and I want us to read just a few verses. He's been talking about our relationship to Christ. And all that that means. So he says, beginning in verse 6, and that whenever the Bible says therefore, that means on the basis of what I just got through saying, therefore, as you have received Christ Jesus the Lord, so walk in him, having been firmly rooted and now being built up in him and established in your faith, just as you were instructed, and overflowing with thanksgiving. See to it that no one takes you captive through philosophy and empty deception, according to the traditions of men, according to the elementary principles of the world, rather than according to Christ. So Paul is reminding the Christians and there at Colossae of who they are and why they're where they are, and the fact that on the basis of that, they should be overflowing with thanksgiving. So as you think about your own heart at this particular time, would you say that you're a grateful person? Would you say that you really and truly are a grateful person? That you acknowledge that God is the source of everything? Do you acknowledge the fact that every blessing that comes your way, according to the Scripture, comes from Him? And the truth is, a person who is really godly is grateful. Many Christians are grumblers. They're not godly in their attitude, and they do not show gratitude. And so what I'd like to do is look to see what Paul said about who we are in Christ and why you and I should be very grateful for all that God does for us. And it's very evident in this passage. So when we look at this passage, I want us to read it again because I want you to get this thought in your mind. Listen, he says, therefore, as you have received Christ Jesus, your Savior and your Lord, on the basis of that, he says, here is what is going on in your life and here's what you can expect. And so it's pretty evident from God's Word that He wants us to have a grateful heart. And I want you to think about something. Back in the days when the Word of God was written, especially in those Old Testament days, they didn't have a Bible. They didn't have manuscripts. They didn't have all the things that we have today to pass around to teach. So think about this. How did God go about teaching His people? He taught them in the most fantastic way. Now, you come in the Bible when you're reading the Scripture to the book of Genesis, Exodus, Leviticus, Numbers, Deuteronomy, and on you go. But when you come to Leviticus, somebody says, oh, wait a minute, what's all of this about building the temple and building the tabernacle and all these details that you have to go through? And they even talk about how long the rod is in the tabernacle. What's that got to do with my spiritual life? Remember this. God was in the process of teaching His people something that they would never have known. They didn't have books. So how would He teach a whole nation of people? When you look at what God was teaching, His holiness was number one. The sinfulness of man and the consequences were number two. And that God was the source of every good thing that comes their way. There are many things He was trying to teach them, but His holiness was number one. And so therefore, how would you teach a group of people the holiness of God? So He gave them very clear instructions about how they were to do everything. For example, the sacrifices. Each of those sacrifices was a lesson in their relationship about God, who He was, and also relationship about who they could be in relationship to Him. So that was one way. So you remember all those sacrifices, and they'd kill all these animals and so forth, and you think, what a waste. And I can remember as a kid growing up thinking about, my, that's enough cows to take care of everybody for a long time, and all the things that they did. But to us, it seems such a waste. Why didn't God just say it? You know what He was doing? He was saying it in a way they would never forget. Because you recall, He said that the fathers are to teach their children. And so, how much did the father understand? They could only teach so much. But God went to such extreme detail in all these sacrifices, in all the ways He did everything, in minute detail. And if they did not do it exactly the way He said do it, there were consequences to it. The holiness of God is something we have forgotten. We just talk about God just like He's one of the fellows or the man upstairs. And so the reason that He went through such details is because here's something God would never say. He wouldn't say, well, sorta. He wouldn't say, well, kinda, some of that, a little bit of this. He was very detailed because he wanted us to know who he was. And remember, he chose that group of Hebrews through whom the Messiah would come and through whom the world

without blemish. If a man brought one of his sheep to offer as a sacrifice, if he had a bad spot on him, nothing doing. In other words, they would not dare, watch this, they would not dare bring God the leftovers. And neither should we. They would not dare bring God a sick animal. That's why in the book of Malachi, the prophet is absolutely tearing them apart because that they violated just that one act. So listen to what he says. He says, when you sacrifice a sacrifice of thanksgiving to the Lord, you shall sacrifice it so that you may be accepted. It shall be eaten on the same day. You shall leave none of it until morning. I am the Lord. So you shall keep my commandments and do them. I am the Lord. Now, when you read the Bible and you come to the book of Leviticus, it looks like it's a lot of this stuff that doesn't mean anything. But when you realize that God never gave us anything that's meaningless, our understanding is important. So why would God go to such detail, 27 chapters in the book of Leviticus, with all these details? He was teaching his people who he was, that he was holy, he was supreme, he was sovereign, he was their source of everything they would ever need. They were to worship him. And watch this, worship was not to be cheap. It was to be sacred and holy. And the reason they killed sheep, and the reason they killed goats, and the reason they killed doves and all the rest, they had to bring something to God to express their gratitude toward him. So that's the reason. You come to the book of Leviticus and you say, I like to skip this. Well, I understand that. But what I want you to see is why it's in there. It was God's Bible to them at that time in the history of Israel. This is the way they learned that he was holy and that he didn't put up with any sort of stuff. Then when he said it had to be on a certain day, it had to be on a certain day. A certain way, a certain way. A certain sheep, in other words, without spot, without blemish. Because one day he knew that he would send the final lamb, the Lamb of God, and he would be crucified on the cross, atoning death for the sins of all mankind, and there would be absolutely no blemish in him. Therefore, he was born of a virgin. So, you see, God hadn't missed anything. He was meticulous in what he did and what he taught. And all the way through the scriptures, we build upon that. And so when it comes to understanding who he is and what he's done. For example, I think about this. I think about the Garden of Eden. If I should ask you, what was the first sin in the Garden of Eden? What was it? I know you know. Now, most people would say they plucked the fruit, but that wasn't the first sin. So you were very wise by not trying to answer that. The first sin was ingratitude. Look what happened. God had given them the whole Garden of Eden. Everything in it was absolutely perfect. There was not a blemish in the whole garden. And he said, this is a place you can live for all eternity. But something happened. They decided that wasn't enough. So they crossed the line of God's awesome provision for them and said, we're not satisfied with what you've given us. We want more. You've not given us insight into yourself. We want to be like you and know what you know. They stepped across the line. Their first sin was ingratitude toward God. They disobeyed him. We've been disobedient ever since. All of us have disobeyed him. And sometimes the reason we've been disobedient is because we didn't like what he gave us. We wanted more than he gave us. And listen, whenever God gives you something, it doesn't mean you should never ask for more. But when God gives you something that's very definitely from him, and you want more, you have to ask yourself the question, God, am I expressing ingratitude? Is this something you want me to have? Or if you just don't ask him and you don't like what you get and you just step across the line, I'm here to tell you, and you step across the line, it is a sin of ingratitude. That was the first sin. People have been sinning ever since. Doesn't mean you shouldn't ask God for what you like to have in life as long as it fits his will for your life. And when that's true, then it's not a sin, naturally. So in thinking about all that and thinking about what is the key to us having an overflowing sense of gratitude toward God. Now, I'm going to explain what that gratitude is all about in a moment. Then I want to give you a little test at the end that you decide on the basis of what a grateful person is like, whether you would fall in that category or not. So what is the key to that? So I want us to go back and look at

0: this passage for a moment. And I want you to notice these words. He says, therefore, as you have received Christ Jesus the Lord, so walk in him. Now, he said, once you trust the Lord Jesus Christ as your personal Savior, we talk about why we should be grateful. Now, watch this. When you trusted Jesus Christ as your Savior, he didn't save you on the basis of anything you did. You received Christ as your Savior. And besides that, remember, the Bible says in Ephesians chapter 1, watch this, he chose you. He chose you before the foundation of the world. There's not a single one of us who can boast of why we got saved. Somebody says, well, the Bible says you have to have faith, and I had enough faith to be saved. But you have to remember this. The Scripture also says, by grace are you saved through faith, and that not of yourselves. It's not the salvation of yourself. Your faith's not of yourself. It is a gift of God. God has given every single believer, listen, the gift of faith. And so he says, no one comes to me. If anyone comes to me, I'll not cast them out. But the source of his faith. So he says here, for example, that we come to him, have received Jesus Christ the Lord, and therefore we're to walk in him. And so our relationship, listen, that's a relationship that has been sealed. The moment you trusted him as your Savior, that sealed you as a child of God. That in itself ought to create enough gratitude to last us for a lifetime. But not only that, he says, now having trusted him as my Savior, he says, now you can walk in him. That is, you can walk in this relationship. You can have the kind of personal, intimate relationship with Jesus Christ that changes your life and keeps on changing and keeps on working in your life. And then he uses these three terms that I want us to look at, because here's a description that he says, this is my will for you. Notice what he says. He says, so walk in him with this in mind, having been firmly rooted, built up in him and established. Now, when he uses that term, firmly rooted, what is he thinking about? For example, a tree. Let's say here's a large tree, and the roots grow down, and they spread out all throughout the land. And so, what is it that keeps that tree standing in a storm? It's those roots that have been growing and growing and growing and further and further and further out till it's very strong. But not only that, it's through the roots that it gets its nourishment, and so the tree grows very strong. He says, you and I are in Christ Jesus. We're like a tree planted, and our roots go deep. And what I trust and pray every single Sunday is this, that when you come to hear the Word of God, that your roots grow deeper and wider and stronger. So when the storms of life hit you, you don't waver. You don't fall over. You don't give up. You don't quit. Why? Because you are rooted in the truth of the Word of God. And every believer, we have the privilege, listen, we have the privilege of being rooted in the truth. Not rooted in people's attitudes or people's opinions about what God is or what He's like, but in the truth. And that's what this book is all about. So he says, you have been, listen, he says, firmly rooted, not just sort of. And if you've ever been in a hurricane and watched trees topple over and some just stand strong no matter what, he wants his people to be rooted firmly in the truth. Because you see, that's part of why we should be grateful. We've been saved, chosen by him. He is the Lord and Master of our life. Whether we act like it or not, he is the Lord. And he says, one of the primary things I want you to understand about your relationship to him is that he says, he's rooted you firmly in the truth. But not only that, he says, not only have you been firmly rooted, but built up in him. So, why do you read the Word of God? Because you want to be built up in the truth. It is, if somebody just told you how to be saved and that was it, look what you'd miss. If the only thing you understood about the Christian life was how to be saved, and there are some people, the way they act, that must be the only thing they know. But listen, salvation is, listen, that's part of the foundation. Jesus is the foundation, and our redemption, our salvation. It is upon that truth we understand eternal security. It's upon that truth we understand that God answers prayer. It's upon that truth that we understand that we'll have a resurrection. It's upon that truth that Jesus is coming out, and on and on and on we go. We build upon the truth of Jesus Christ. And so, you and I have the privilege of either being rooted firmly and building upon that, or being a carnal Christian that just says, well, I know I've been saved and not too interested in all this church business. Yeah, I've been baptized. And so you take the Christian life very lightly. Listen, a person who takes their relationship with God lightly is not a grateful person. But notice what he says. He says, you have been firmly rooted. You've been built up and established in your faith. If you look around today, there's so many ideas and so many types of religions and all the rest, and people are so easily swayed by what they see. In other words, if somebody said, look, tell me why are you a Christian? What would you say? You'd say, well, I've been saved, blah, blah, blah. They'd say, oh, well, can you defend your faith? This is why church, this is why worship, this is why listening to the Word of God is so very important. Rooted in the Lord Jesus Christ, established in Him, listen, built up upon Him so that no one can take you captive with vain, empty deception, philosophy, and all the rest. And why do people fall for false religions? Because they're not rooted, they're not grounded, and they're not built up in the faith. So that's what it's all about. Now, here's what he's saying. He's saying, this is what a person who is grateful is all about. Therefore, as you receive Christ Jesus, walk in Him, having been firmly rooted, built up in Him, established in your faith, just as you were instructed, and overflowing with gratitude. That is, a person who overflows with gratitude, there's some things that are very, very evident in their life. Because, listen, a person who does not understand the Word of God, and a person who's sort of a nominal Christian, they may say, well, I'm thankful. Thankful for what? Well, thankful to be alive. They list a few of those kind of things. But what I want you to see here is what he's saying, and that's simply this. There is a degree to which you and I should be grateful to God that oftentimes we just sort of overlook. Now, I think about that, and I think about all those sacrifices that looked like they were a waste. Watch this. Was holy God loving that bunch of Hebrews enough to do whatever was necessary to teach them that He is holy, sin has its terrible consequences, they're to worship Him in truth? Now, if God thought it was all that important, we should likewise recognize that our relationship to Him is very important. Now, so let's take just a moment to think about some things you ought to be grateful for. If I should ask you, tell me what you're grateful for, more than likely most people would start out with their good health or their family and so forth. And so we're going to get past all that. And let's think about what you should be grateful for. Watch this carefully. You listen and say amen? Amen. That you have nothing to do with except that you accepted it. So number one, you were chosen before the foundation of the world. Have you ever thought about thanking God for that? You had nothing to do with that. Then also, you were indwelt by the Holy Spirit. Well, what's so important about that? Because He's the one who will enable you and give you guidance and direction in your life and the power to do what God calls you to do. You are eternally secure. Once you trust that Jesus Christ is your Savior, nobody can erase that. Nobody can erase your name from the Lamb's Book of Life in heaven. You're eternally secure. Then you have the gifts of the Spirit. When the Holy Spirit came into your life, what did He do? Watch this. Knowing you perfectly, knowing the perfect will of God for your life, He gifted you. God gifted you, enabled you, makes you ready to be able to do and to do well whatever God called you to do. That's what He does. That's not something we do. That's what He does. Likewise, you have the privilege of having an intimate relationship with God. But think about Moses going up on Mount Sinai. And of course, talking to God that he'd never seen. Talking to God who is this awesome person who'd led them through the Red Sea. And now God's speaking to him. He had a relationship with God up there, unequal to anything man could possibly conceive of. Watch this. When Jesus came, God the Father gave you and me the privilege of having an intimate relationship with the Father Moses could not even have had, because he didn't know what you and I know. Do you understand what that means to have an intimate relationship with Him? that you can talk to Him and listen to Him and pray to Him, that God can work in your life and do anything. All the things that are involved in a personal, intimate relationship, satisfying every need and every desire of your heart. That's something He did. Likewise, He's given you peace. Show me somebody who's not a Christian. I'll show you somebody who doesn't have peace. I don't care how much money they have. Show me a lot of Christians who, out of the will of God, they don't have peace either. But we have the privilege of having not only peace with God, but the peace of God in our heart. You know when the final test of that is? When the person comes to face death and know that any moment it could be all over. Then there's no jockeying around about, well, I sort of believe. No. You either have peace or you don't. You either have assurance, what the Bible says, absent from the body or present with the Lord, or you don't have it. There's no fooling around about it. It's crystal clear and very sharp. Then there's the unconditional love of God. Think about this. Every single moment of your life, God loves you unconditionally. He doesn't love you if and but when where. None of that. He just loves you. You say, does He love me when I'm sinning? Yes, He does. Why doesn't He stop me? He's given you the privilege to be wise enough not to sin against Him and to walk in obedience to Him. But He loves you just the same. You say, well, if He loves me, why does He create such pain when I disobey Him? Because He loves you. If He didn't send you enough discipline, you just keep on living in sin. All of that is an expression of His love for us. Then, of course, His moment-by-moment presence. Think about this. When you got up this morning, if you live alone, you weren't alone. You woke up in the presence of Jesus Christ. You got in your car, He was riding with you. You got to church, you sat down between two people you didn't know, but He was there. In other words, the very presence of God is a gift from God for every single one of us. And I wonder, when's the last time you ever said, Lord, I just want to thank You that I'm living in Your presence. I want to thank You, God, for Your provision for me. He has promised to meet every single one of our needs. We can't promise that to anybody, but He's promised that. And think about His promise of our protection. None of us know till we get to heaven, and I'm not sure that God will ever show us a lot of those things. We say, now, when I get to heaven, I'm going to ask this. Well, I don't know that it's going to make any difference at all about what happened down here when we get to heaven. None of us will ever know how many times God protected us from an accident or from some ill, whatever it might be. We'll never know how many times He protected us until we get to heaven, or we may never know, but the fact that He does all the time in our life. Then think about this. You have the promise of a bodily resurrection. You have the promise of having a body when you get to heaven. You have the promise of knowing each other in heaven. Where'd that come from? That came from God. Not anything that you and I could possibly do that could create that. And then think about this. If I should say, how many of you would like to live in a little better house, a little better home than you live in? Probably most of you say, well, if I had a choice, I'd take you up on that. It didn't cost me anything. Well, do you know the one that God has prepared for you? Listen, I don't know all the details, but I know this. Everything about God is fantastic. Everything about Him is perfect. He doesn't do anything halfway. He doesn't leave anything unscrewed, unnailed. He says, I'm going to prepare a place for you. And if I go to prepare a place for you, I'm coming again to receive you to myself. That where I am, there you may be also. And then the last thing I want to mention is not any of those. Of all the physical things that I could put my hand on, the thing that you and I ought to be most grateful for is the Word of God. Here's how we know who He is. Think about how blessed you are. Listen, suppose it was in some other language that we didn't understand. Now, that's about 13 things that I've mentioned we ought to be grateful for that you didn't have anything to do with except accept it. So how can we be grumblers? How can we not be overflowing with gratitude? Thinking that God has done all of that for us. And every single believer has the privilege of enjoying that or not. And I think one of the good tests of a person's real relationship to God is whether they're grateful or not. Now, Listen to what he said. He said, overflowing with gratitude. And the reason he used that word overflowing, he's talking about the use of that term. And the way we find out the many uses of a biblical term is to go back and read in the days in which it was written, how was that word used in those days? So if they wanted to talk about a river overflowing, they would use the same word. Overflowing and abundantly. And so 26 times the Apostle Paul uses that word. Most of the time it's translated abounding. That is abounding and overflowing. That is, it isn't just a little thanks. It's gratitude. It's overflowing. That is, you know, we are so grateful about what God has done in our life and what He's doing, we can't keep it to ourselves. That's why I can't imagine anybody not being willing to share their faith. Look what you've got to tell. Think about what you've got to tell. You have the most awesome knowledge and the most awesome message the world has ever heard and will ever hear. You ought to be excited about telling it. You've got it. It's inside of you. We have this awesome message. We have this awesome possession of what we've just discovered here. So what I want to do is I just want to give you a little friendly test. And if you are watching or listening, I'll give you a second or two there to go find you a piece of paper and a pen or pencil. And I want to give you a little test that let's see if you would fall into the category of a person who is grateful. Because it's some things are very evident when you're grateful. Let's find out, what kind of a Christian are we? That is my life overflowing with anything? Or does my life look like a sandy bottom? Or am I overflowing like a river? Overflowing what? I'm going to show you what it is in just a moment. I want you to take a test. Now, number one, if you have a grateful heart, you're going to have a positive attitude. You can't help but have a positive attitude if you have a grateful heart. Look what God's doing in your life. Secondly, you're going to be aware of God's presence. If you have a grateful spirit, you're going to be aware of God's presence because you know that He's the one who is at work in your life, creating the things around you that you're enjoying, and maybe difficulty, hardship, pain, but you're still aware that God is there helping you through it. A third one is a humble spirit. A person who has a grateful heart is a person with a humble spirit for the simple reason you recognize that it's all of God, none of you. That He's the source of every good thing that comes your way. And so there's a humble spirit. Then there's going to be a sense of peacefulness about you. A person who is overflowing with gratitude is peaceful. Why? Because they've placed their trust in Him. They're watching Him work in their life. They're so blessed in so many ways, and they're aware of it. You see, there are many people who are very, very blessed, not even aware of it, and therefore they're not grateful. And then, of course, a person who has a grateful spirit is thoughtful of others. If you are a person who has a grateful heart, you're going to be thoughtful of others. What can I do for him? What can I do for her? I wonder how I could help that person or help this person. Then you're going to be generous because you recognize what God is doing for you. Your gratitude toward God is going to make you a generous person. And what you'll do is you'll look for ways to help somebody else. You'll look for ways to show your gratitude. And what I discovered a long time ago is, if I'm grateful for God doing something in my life, then I'm just automatically motivated to want to do something for somebody else. And I think oftentimes we collect stuff when what we ought to be doing is thanking God for what we have and passing it on. And as we pass it on, here's what happens. I guarantee you, I've lived long enough to know this is the way it works. When you give away what you have, God already has it stacked up over you. He's going to give you something to take the place. And you can take any facet of your life, whether it's money, whether it's clothes, whatever you give away, God is going to give you something in return. That's the generosity of God. And therefore, He wants us likewise to be generous. And we're going to be unselfish. We're going to be willing to share whatever we have. In fact, we will do so joyfully. Because a person of gratitude, it's just in you. It's just flowing. That is, you don't have to wonder about that. That person is going to be expressive. For example, if a person has a sense of gratitude, you know what? They got to tell it. They got to talk about it. They're not bragging. What they're doing is saying, here's what God is doing in my life. Or they may be saying, let me tell you what God will do in your life if you will trust Him, if you will rely upon Him, if you really believe in your heart that He is who He says He is and that He provides all of our needs, meets those needs, whatever they may be. God's already showing His blessing toward you. And we start out by saying a positive attitude and awareness of God's presence. Oftentimes, it's our negative attitude, and we are so wrapped up in ourselves, we don't even recognize what God is doing. A person of gratitude is going to be a person who is expressive, and you're going to be friendly. Now, I don't think many of us probably like to meet grumpy people, because there's nothing very pleasant about them. This is wrong, that's wrong, he did this, she did that, they on and on and on and on they go. And the truth is, if a person is really a person of gratitude, they're going to be a friend of why? Because you see, their heart is melted. It doesn't take much to move the heart of a grateful person. That's just who they are. Then, of course, there's this whole idea of being contagious. Now, all of us have met people that when we see them, we smile. Amen? Let me ask you this. Don't you have some people in your life, you don't have to see them, you just think about them and smile. You know what? There's something about them that's contagious. And when you see them, you don't stand off and wait for them. You're out there waving, shaking hands. How you doing? Glad to see you. There's something about it. What is it? Well, ultimately, it's Jesus within them. Because there's something about them you like. If I say, well, what is it about him or her you like? You may not be able to express it at first, but I'll tell you what it is. Your heart connects to their heart. Because two grateful people, there's a connection. That friendliness, that openness, that genuineness, that honesty, free, what is it? Because a gracious person is rooted and grounded in Jesus Christ. And the love of Christ is a love within them. The forgiveness of Christ is a forgiveness in them. The understanding of Christ is understanding in that person. And then, of course, they're going to be motivated. A person of gratitude is motivated. Motivated to give, motivated to share, motivated to serve, motivated, you name it. They're motivated. Likewise, they're going to have a servant spirit. They're going to have a servant spirit. Because they want to be used. They want to give of themselves. They want to do what God wants them to do. And therefore, they're going to have a high level of faith. A person with a spirit of gratitude, they're going to have a high level of faith. Why? Because they're watching God work in their life over and over and over again. They see what He's doing. And therefore, it's just a part of the way they think. And then, of course, we would say they're going to be fruitful. A person who has a grateful heart wants to give themselves away. They want to be involved. They want God to use them. They don't want to sit around always looking for something for themselves. And I would say, if I use just one last word, and that is, they're going to be joyful. A person with a heart of gratitude, you know what? Everything could be wrong in their life. And somehow deep down inside, there's that joy. Not necessarily happiness, but joy. Joy is that indescribable feeling and attitude and spirit within. They listen, no matter what's going on, there's this positive outflow. And that outflow and overflow of gratitude, God is doing something in their life. Now, without looking at anybody else's, can't look at anybody else's, look at your sheet and see how well you did. Did you check off the things that you thought would be true of you? Put any cross marks by them? Or were you scared to death to do it? Now, don't show your sheet to anybody else. That's your. And besides that, watch this. That test was not divine. It was not inspired except asking God to show me, Lord, I want you to show me, Lord, what do I need to check on in my life to see if I'm that kind of a person? And so I just felt like the Lord said, I'll just pass it on to everybody else. Now, what you have to decide is this. Am I or am I not? Am I really grateful for what God has done for me? Am I really grateful for what He's doing in me? Am I really grateful for the wonderful privileges and the opportunities? Am I grateful for what He gives? Am I grateful for all those things we've talked about? And if you're not, there's only one person who can change that. You can decide today, Lord, I want to be a believer, a follower of Jesus, who is overflowing with gratitude. And when you come down your list and you got X on it, so I'm going to work on that and this and this and this, because God, that's who I want to be. You know what will happen? God will open doors in your relationships that He's not opened before, because God is going to use your spirit to reach that other person. And it may be that in your life it's people who are hurting. And somehow He'll begin to work in your life, in other people's lives, that you would never imagine. And watch this. You know what? It won't be any effort. You don't even have to take an effort. Why? Because it's the flow. It's the flow of God in your life. And this whole issue is about the flow of God and His love and goodness and mercy and kindness and generosity and all that. It's flowing through you. It's a choice you make. You may say, well, I'm not even a Christian. Does it work for me? No. Because you see, we started out by saying, being in Christ, established in Him, rooted in Him, built up in Him. It's all about your relationship to Him. When He comes into your life, and you want to confess your sin and repent of your sin, and surrender your life to Jesus Christ as the final atoning sacrifice at Calvary, that God sent, prophesied it way back yonder. In fact, all the way to the garden, when Adam and Eve sinned. Remember what the Bible says? They found them some fig leaves to cover them. God covered them with skins. That meant that God had to kill something and shed blood. First hint of the sacrificial atoning death of His Son. Jesus went to the cross for you. How could you not surrender your life to Him? Well, listen, your whole eternal destiny. You're going to die. You know you will. The Bible says it's appointed unto man once to die, and after this the judgment. You're going to die. And you go in somewhere. You say, I just think you disappear. You may think it, but you're going to realize too late that you didn't disappear. It's a choice you make to receive Christ as your Savior and watch Him work everything we've talked about in your life. You can't beat that. Listen, there's no one who can promise you that but Christ. And I plead with you in His name, Jesus, to surrender your life to Him. Let Him change your life. And you know what? You'll be overflowing with gratitude for all eternity.
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0: One of the most neglected subjects in the Bible is the work of the Holy Spirit in the life of the believer. You would think that as important as that subject is, that more people would be talking about it, more people would be referring to the Holy Spirit. But there are millions of people who sit in church week after week after week, year after year, never hear a single sermon dedicated to the Holy Spirit and His work in our life. When it's so crystal clear from the Scripture that you cannot live a godly life, you cannot serve the Lord adequately, unless you understand how He works in your life. And you certainly cannot understand the truth of God's Word apart from the Holy Spirit. One of His primary responsibilities is to interpret the Word of God for us properly. And yet, sometimes you think, well, whose fault is that? Is it the people who sit in the pew, or is it the men who stand in the pulpit? And I think primarily it is the men who stand in the pulpit. And the truth is, not anyone who preaches the gospel apart from the Holy Spirit and the anointing of the Spirit and the endowment of God's power upon his or her life, doesn't make any difference who it is. Apart from the Holy Spirit, it's not going to be nearly as effective. It's not going to have the fruit that work would have where the Spirit of God, the one upon whom the speaker was depending to get the job done. It's his responsibility. It's the work of the Holy Spirit. And for a lot of people, it's just sort of one of those subjects they just say, well, I talk about Jesus and God, and I don't know who this Holy Spirit is, because I used to read the Bible and it talked about the Holy Ghost. Well, I can remember growing up, naturally, we only had the King James Version, and it was translated Holy Ghost instead of Holy Spirit. And I remember thinking as a kid, I'm not sure how I can handle that, because I didn't understand that. And then, of course, some people think, well, the Holy Spirit's all about tongues. You have to speak in tongues. And so they just totally disregard it. The truth is, you cannot interpret the Word of God properly. You cannot live a godly life. And you cannot serve God adequately apart from the power of the Spirit of God working in your life. So what I want to talk about in this message is walking by the Holy Spirit. And I want you to turn, if you will, to Galatians chapter 5. And I want us just to look at a couple of verses here because there's so much that we could talk about. But I want to put it all in one message because I want you to get the full impact of how important the Holy Spirit is in your life as a believer. And if you'll notice in the fifth chapter of Galatians, here's what he says in verse 16. But I say, walk by the Spirit, and you will not carry out the desires of the flesh. Now, what are the desires of the flesh? We're talking about those desires that find their source within that part of us that has a desire to live outside the will of God. In other words, when Paul speaks of the flesh, he's not talking about flesh and blood. He's talking about part of something within us. That is, when a person is saved, the Spirit of God comes into your life to dwell. And so we're transformed. We're brand new creatures in Christ. But that does not remove that propensity, that tendency at times that desires to do something outside the will of God, to sin against God. And so when a person is living in the flesh, they are expressing that inner desire to do something, go somewhere, have some attitude that is not godly. We all have to deal with it every single day of our life. And so when he says here, I say to you, walk by the Spirit, and you will not carry out the desires of the flesh. Then if you look in the 25th verse of the same chapter, Paul says again, if we live by the Spirit, that is controlled by Him, dominated by Him, the Holy Spirit, let us also walk by the Spirit. That is, if He is really in control of our life, let us walk by the Holy Spirit. Now, where we have to start is, we have to start in, first of all, answering the question, well, who is He? And somebody says, well, I don't know who He is. I know who Jesus is. I know who God is. I don't know who the Holy Spirit is. Oh, I've heard that He's a person of the Trinity. Well, let's start where the Bible starts. And that is in the first book of the Bible, in the first chapter of the Bible, in the second verse of the Bible, you find the Holy Spirit hovering over this earth that is not totally complete. And then you find in the 26th verse, God says, let us make man in our image. Well, who in the world is us? Well, there's the Holy Spirit in that second verse. Us is also the Lord Jesus Christ, because if you notice in Colossians, for example, when Paul is talking about Jesus and who He is and our response toward Him, he says, for by Him were all things created, both in the heavens and on earth, visible and invisible, whether thrones or dominions or rulers or authorities, all things have been created through Him and for Him, which simply says this, that this whole creation is involved with God the Father, God the Son, God the Holy Spirit, all three persons of the Trinity. So also you'll find throughout the Scripture that the Bible speaks of the Holy Spirit. And in Zechariah, for example, that fourth chapter, the Scripture says, not by might, nor by power, but by my Spirit, says the Lord. That is, that's the way we're to live, and that's the way we're to serve Him in dependence upon Him. Now, when you think about the Holy Spirit, somebody says, well, is He some force? Is that some biblical force? No, He's a person. Look, if you will, in John chapter 14, and you'll find the qualities of a person, for example, that can think, that can reason, that has emotion, that can will, that can make choices and so forth. Look, if you will, in this 14th chapter and the 16th verse, when somebody says, well, I don't believe in the Trinity. Well, how do you answer this question? John 14:16, I, Jesus speaking, will ask the Father, second person of the Trinity, and He will give you another helper that He may be with you forever. That is the Spirit of Truth. There's all the Trinity right there in those two verses. In the 26th verse, look at that. But the Helper, the Holy Spirit, whom the Father will send in my name, He will teach you all things and bring to your remembrance all that I've said to you. So both of these verses give you the Father, Son, the Holy Spirit. All three persons of the Trinity. Somebody says, well, do you all believe in three gods? No. There are three persons of the Trinity. There is one Godhead, one God, three persons. The Father does His work, the Son does His work, the Spirit does His work. And the work of the Holy Spirit is a vital part in every single believer's life. And it's tragic that people can go to church and listen to sermons year after year after year and never understand the work of the Spirit and wonder why they fail in their Christian life, why things don't work out, why God doesn't answer their prayer, why they feel so weak, why they're so tempted, why they yield, and on and on and on it goes. And there is a very specific reason for that. Because when you look to see the work of the Holy Spirit and who He is, and that He's a person of the Trinity, and that God has called Him and sent Him into your life and my life for some very, very specific purposes. So we're talking about someone whom the Father has sent into your life and my life because we could not be, nor could we become, nor could we ever accomplish what He has in mind apart from the Holy Spirit. If I were to ask you, what is the Holy Spirit, who He is, that is, what does He mean to you? And for many people, they'd have to say, well, I know it's in the Bible because I read the Holy Spirit. Well, is He a person? Yes, He is. The Holy Spirit is as much a person as Jesus because the Scripture, if you'll notice, calls Him He and the Holy Spirit whom. And when you look at the work He does and what He does in your life and my life, He has to be a person. So the Holy Spirit is a vital part of every single believer's life. So I want us to look for just a moment. I'm going to take you through some of these verses just to sort of get you oriented here. And I want to start with this 14th chapter of John. And we just mentioned a couple of them here. And I want you to see what the Holy Spirit does in our life. And in this 26th verse, notice what He says. He says, but the Helper... And the helper here in the Greek is parakletos, which means one who walks beside us, one who is, and He calls Him here our helper. It is the same word translated comforter. So both of which mean that we have someone with us who helps us, who comforts us, along with some other things here. And you'll notice in verse 26, He says, but the help of the Holy Spirit, whom, not it, which, but whom the Father will send in my name, He will teach you all things. That is, the work of the Holy Spirit in the life of the believer is that He teaches us the truth. Unless the Spirit of God interprets the truth for us, it won't be correct. There are all kind of theologies and all kind of ideas and all kind of religions out there believe all kind of stuff. Because it's man-made religion, man-made theology apart from the work of the Spirit of God when there are no contradictions in this book. Now listen, He says not only will He teach us all these things, but secondly, He will bring to your remembrance all that I teach you and all that I meant for you to understand. That is, He is also our reminder. For example, let's say somebody says, well, I'd like to witness to somebody. I'm afraid I'll forget the verses. Remember this, you have the Holy Spirit to remind you. One of His responsibilities is to remind us of the things we need to remember. And primarily, of course, that is the Word of God. Then if you will look in the 15th chapter and look in the 26th verse of this 15th chapter of John, He says again, when the Helper, that is the Holy Spirit, comes, whom I will send to you from the Father, that is the Spirit of truth. He's often in the Scripture called the Spirit of truth, who proceeds from the Father, He will testify about me. That is, the work of the Holy Spirit is to testify about who Jesus is. Watch this. The Holy Spirit never talks about Himself. It's always about Jesus. That is part of His responsibility. Then, if when you look at this 16th chapter and the 8th verse, here's another work of the Holy Spirit. You think, for example, that you got saved because you chose to be saved. Well, that's true to some degree. But first of all, what got you realizing that you needed to be saved? You got under conviction. Verse 8 of the 16th chapter. When He, the Holy Spirit, when He comes, He will convict the world, listen, concerning sin, righteousness, and judgment. And concerning sin, because they do not believe in me. Concerning righteousness, because I go to the Father and you no longer see me. And concerning judgment, because the ruler of this world has been judged. I have many more things to say to you, but you cannot bear them now. And so, but when the Spirit of truth comes, He will guide you into all truth. He convicts us of our sins. He is our teacher and He guides us into all truth. And verse 14 says, He will glorify me. That is, the Spirit of God is continually pointing us to Jesus and helping us to see who He is, how He fits into our life, and why we so desperately need Him. And so when you look at all these verses, and then you come to Romans chapter 8. So look at chapter 8 for a moment, and I want you to notice a few verses here that are also so very important, because in Romans chapter 8, Paul describes in a few verses here a great deal. He says, for example, beginning in verse 11, "But if the Spirit of Him who raised Jesus from the dead dwells in you, He who raised Christ Jesus from the dead will also give life to your mortal bodies through His Spirit who dwells where? In you." Every single believer has the Holy Spirit indwelling him. So watch this. We talk about being filled with the Spirit. A person is filled with the Holy Spirit when they are living in obedience to Him and following Him and walking in His ways. And so he says the Spirit indwells us. Look, if you will, in the 14th verse. "For all who are being led by the Spirit of God, these are the sons of God. He not only guides us, but the Scripture says He leads us and indwells us." And in verse 15, "For you've not received the spirit of slavery leading to fear again, but you have received the spirit of adoption as sons by which we cry out, Abba, Father." That is, He is the one who gives us assurance of our relationship to the Father. The Holy Spirit testifies to every believer, you are one of God's children. You have been adopted into the kingdom. And so we come by that through the Holy Spirit. And then he says in verse 16, "The Spirit Himself testifies with our spirit that we're the children of God." That is, bears witness. And for example, somebody says to you, "Well, are you saved?" You say, "I'm sure I'm saved." Why are you so sure? Well, you could give them a lot of reasons, but the real truth is the Holy Spirit bears witness, gives you assurance, reminds you that you trust that Christ is your Savior, reminds you of the promises of God. Therefore, you can with assurance say, "Yes, I know that I'm saved." It is the work of the Holy Spirit that does that. Then, of course, for example, if you turn to the 12th chapter of 1 Corinthians, all the scriptures here about the gifts, the gift of prophecy, the gift of exhortation and giving and service and mercy and administration and all the rest, where does all that come from? Well, the scripture says in verse 4 of 1 Corinthians chapter 12, "Now these are the varieties of gifts, but the same Spirit." It is the same Spirit of God that gives these gifts. And you'll notice in verse 7, "But to each one," that is to each believer, "is given a manifestation of the Spirit for the common good." And for verse 8, "For to one who's given the word of wisdom through the Spirit, to another the word of knowledge according to the same Spirit." And so it's very evident what's happening here. Then if you will turn back to Acts chapter 1 for a moment, and you'll recall we're talking about all the works of the Holy Spirit. You recall that Jesus had taken His disciples for 3 years, taught them all the things that He felt they needed to know. He performed miracles. He raised the dead. He healed bodies of all kinds of diseases. He taught them all kinds of truth. And then He said to them at the end of 3 years, after they had been so shocked by the crucifixion and in a state of total disarray by understanding what's going on, "Now the resurrection has come." Remember what He said to them. He said, "Now look. You sit down in the city of Jerusalem. Sit down in the city of Jerusalem until you are endued with power from on high." That is, you're not ready, for example. And in the 24th chapter of Luke, he gives us that part of the Great Commission. And then he says, of course, in Matthew, gives us a Great Commission. And then also in Mark. But in Acts, look what he says now in verse 7. He said to them, "It is not for you to know the times or the seasons which the Father has fixed by His own authority, but you will receive power when the Holy Spirit has come upon you, and you shall be My witnesses both in Jerusalem and in all Judea and Samaria and in the uttermost parts of the earth." So what was he saying? He's saying simply this: even though you've seen all this, even though you've heard all this, even though you've witnessed all the things that I've done, you are still not ready to do the work that I've called you to do until the Spirit of God indwells you. Now, in the Old Testament, the Holy Spirit would come upon God's servants and depart and come. At Pentecost, the Holy Spirit descended to this earth to indwell all believers so that from that point on, every single person who is a child of God is indwelt by a person of the Trinity called the Holy Spirit. And so when somebody says to me, "Well, I'm just a nobody," I get all excited when they tell me that because I can't wait to tell them who they are. So look, You trusted Jesus Christ as your Savior? Yes. Then you're a child of God. You're indwelt by the Holy Spirit, a person of the Trinity. And I just go right down the line, and by the time I finish, they change their whole attitude. Listen, you can't be a nobody and be saved by Jesus. You can't be a nobody and be dwelt by the Holy Spirit. You can't be a nobody with having one in you to teach you, remind you, strengthen you. Go right down the list of all the things that we've talked about. And the reason I read that list is because I want you to see, there it is in black and white in the Word of God. This is who He is, and this is what He's doing in the life of His followers. And so He intends for us to walk by His Spirit. Now, there are a lot of people, for example, who say, well, now, I think I try to do the best I can. I think about Sunday school teachers who take their Sunday school lesson book, or maybe the Bible, and they read the lesson, and they get it down pretty good, and they go to Sunday school class, and they teach the lesson. Who's the teacher? The Holy Spirit. Who's the equipper? The Holy Spirit. Who gives interpretation of the Word of God? The Holy Spirit. Listen, it is the work of the Spirit. It is the power of the Holy Spirit within you. That's why He told them, you're not ready until the Spirit of God has come upon you. And then it is the authority of the Spirit, the power of the Spirit, the unction of the Spirit that teaches through a Sunday school teacher, through a pastor, through an evangelist, sings through a musician, you name it. God intends for all of us to do our work in His power, in His energy, in His strength, and by His authority. What is done apart from the Holy Spirit is flesh. It's man's own human effort. We can never carry out spiritual work, God's work, in the flesh, in our own energy, apart from the Holy Spirit. That is one of the primary reasons He sent the Holy Spirit. You may be a pastor and you think, well, now I study and I pray and God gives me a message and I just get up and tell it. And you ignore the Holy Spirit. You're not relying upon Him for wisdom. You're not relying upon Him for courage. You're not relying upon Him for inspiration. You're not relying upon Him for motivation. You're not relying upon Him for interpretation. You're not relying upon Him for power. You're not relying upon Him for authority. You cannot do what God has called you to do the way He intends for you to do it apart from the Holy Spirit. That's who He is. That's why He came. There's no substitute for the Holy Spirit. You can't put enough PhDs, THDs, RFDs, any other kind of Ds behind anybody's name and make them adequate to do the work God's called them to do. You cannot do it. And so I remember one of the most significant times in my life. I'd only been in seminary a year. And I was in my second year, and I had a place over in the corner where I prayed in the living room and in our very small apartment. And so I was praying one night, and the Lord just spoke to my heart crystal clear. I'll never forget it. Whatever you accomplish in life, you will have to accomplish on your knees in prayer. Not by education, not by talent, not by gifts, by calling out to Me, crying out to Me. It has to be on your knees. And God knew that that meant for me total dependence upon the Holy Spirit. Because you see, when you and I are praying right, He's involved. Because one of His responsibilities is in Romans chapter 8:26, when He says the Holy Spirit prays for us and through us, intercedes for us, because we don't even know how to pray sometimes. Haven't you been on your knees and crying out to God for somebody? You didn't know what to ask. You just knew they were in trouble. You didn't know what to say. You just said, God, help them. Lord, I'm just trusting You to work in their life. The Spirit of God takes your prayer and interprets it. Listen, personally, perfectly before the Father, because He knows our heart. Personally, the Trinity knows all things about all times, situations, and circumstances. And so when I look at what He does and the awesome power available to us, I think how foolish for us to try to do anything apart from the Spirit of God. Now, that's who He is. That's what He does. And the issue now is, what does it mean to walk by the Spirit? How do we walk by the Spirit? Well, to walk in the Spirit or by the Spirit, either way you want to call it, is to live moment by moment. Now, not today and maybe tomorrow. Moment by moment, what? In dependency upon Him. Sensitive to His voice in our life and in obedience to Him. Those three words. Dependency, sensitive to Him, and obedience. So if I'm walking in the Spirit, you'll notice that I'm not doing that on Monday and then on Thursday and next on Sunday. But how often? Come on, tell me, how often? Moment by moment. That is, every day of our life, as a believer, I am to walk aware of the Spirit of God in our life. You say, well, now how can we do that? How's that possible? Well, I'm going to talk about that. But What it's really saying is, I'm to live a godly life. You can go to church every Sunday. You can pray a little bit every once in a while. You can give a little money. You can read the Bible once in a while. That's not the Christian life. The Christian life is living submissive to the Holy Spirit who indwells you for the purpose, the primary purpose, of Jesus Christ living His life in and through us. That's why He came. He came to do in us and through us and for us what you and I could never do ourselves. And so to walk by the Spirit is to walk moment by moment. Look, depending upon Him, sensitive to His voice in our life, and as a result of that, what's going to happen? We're going to live a godly life. We're going to live a life of obedience. So I hope you wrote that down. That's what walking by the Spirit, that's the Christian life. Because would you not agree that if a person goes to church and listens to sermons, even takes notes, goes to work the next day and just curses somebody out? Well, you left because you've probably known a few folks like that. That's not Christian living. Now, I didn't say they weren't saved, but it's not Christian living. Because the Christian life is a life in whom the Holy Spirit is dwelling and through whom the Holy Spirit is expressing the life of Jesus. So, that comes to the whole question here of being filled with the Spirit. What does it mean to be filled with the Spirit? To be filled with the Spirit means that I'm totally submitted to Him. That He has His way in my life, moment by moment. It's His way, not my way. Now, here is a big point. I want you to get this. How do we walk by the Spirit? That is, we know He's indwelling us. We know that He is doing all these things and teaching and guiding and leading and filling and empowering and convicting and enabling and all these things. Well, so what's my responsibility? It comes down to this. And that is, if I'm going to live moment by moment in the power of the Holy Spirit, I must be sensitive to the initial promptings of the Spirit. Now, what do I mean by that? Simply this. Now, let's take for granted that you're a believer. You're a Christian, and all of a sudden you see something that gets your attention, and you know that as soon as you see that, or you look that way, or whatever it might be, something inside of us says, don't go that way. Don't head in that direction. Who is that? That's the Holy Spirit. Or have you ever been driving and you going some particular direction and all of a sudden you get this strong feeling, take a right here. Well, where did that come from? Well, there's nobody in the car but you. That's the Spirit of God warning you of what's about to happen, which was a wreck. And God wants you to turn right. Listen, the Spirit of God within you speaks to your spirit. That is, with strong implications and strong inclinations, the Spirit of God arouses us to think and to think His way. The Spirit of God is an active person in our spirit giving guidance and direction how we to live. Because He says, why did He come? To guide us, to lead us, and to empower us, and to reveal to us, and to impart the truth of God's Word to us. And so when I think about this whole idea of Him prompting us in the way He prompts us, He does so by strong inclinations. Now, somebody says, well, suppose He prompts me and I just keep going. Well, what would you call that? Let me ask you this. If you said to your 12-year-old son, take the trash out now, he says, I'll take it out, but I got something else to do right now. I'll take it out later. What would you call that? Somebody says partial obedience. That's just pure disobedience. In other words, that's disobedience. Now, here's the way many people live, and you don't realize this. If the Spirit of God prompts you to do something, obedience is that you do it when He says do it. Rebellion is when you do it when you want to do it or you don't do it at all. And any way you cut it, it's disobedience. In other words, if the Spirit of God prompts you to do something and you don't do it, give me any other word that best describes what you did than disobedience. A rebellion. It's not doing what God says do. That's what it is. And it's rebellion against God. So, when He prompts us to do something, how does He do that? He speaks to our conscience and to the Spirit within us. Now watch this. The Spirit of God's never going to tell you not to do the right thing. It's always the right thing at the right time in the right way. Listen, the Holy Spirit is under no obligation to explain to me why. Well, why should I turn right here? Why shouldn't I turn? Because there's some things you and I can't see. We can't foresee. He's protecting us. And listen, it is foolish not to live moment by moment by the Holy Spirit, because He's there for our benefit. Listen, by the way, God doesn't need any of us. He doesn't. He can get His work done without any of us. But He loves us enough to seal us as a child of God. And one of His works is to seal us under the day of redemption. He says that in Ephesians chapter 1, verse 13. The Spirit of God seals us. Now watch this. That means when you trusted Him as your Savior, the Holy Spirit came into your life to dwell. And not only does He come to dwell, but He seals you as a child of God. That is, you are forever a child of God. And as I say to my friends who do not believe that, and I'm sorry they don't believe it, here's what He says. In Him you also, having listened to the message of truth, the gospel of your salvation, having also believed, you were sealed in Him, that is in Christ, with the Holy Spirit of promise, who is given as a pledge. Now listen, if I promise you something and I pledge that to you, you expect me to fulfill it. When God

Now, for people who do not believe that they are saved forever, and they're saved today and miss tomorrow, let me just say something. If you understood the work of the Holy Spirit, you would not believe that. And I'll tell you why. You claim to be a Christian. I don't question that. And you read your Bible and pray, and you may sing in choir or play in orchestras or teach Sunday school lesson, all those things. And you just lose your temper. And I mean, you just have it out with somebody. Just let them have it. They did you wrong. According to what you believe, you suddenly broke the seal. You've lost your promise, and you are lost and on your way to separation to God. The promise, the pledge of holy God is that once He seals you as one of His children, you are forever a child of God. And what I want you to see is this. God's seal is God's seal. It isn't my seal. The issue is this. You're sealed forever, and the Spirit of God has equipped you to live a godly life. And we do that by moment doing what? Getting our focus right on Him. Now, I wanted to say all of that because it's so very important for people who think they're saved today and lost tomorrow. You know what? When I was growing up in that kind of a church, I was afraid every day that I probably did something that was wrong and maybe I forgot about it and I'd die and go to hell. That's what they said. And the day I learned the truth of what God said in His Word, I wanted to shout right in the middle of a class, in a Greek class, because I understood for the first time that I was forever a child of God. God judges sin. He chastises the sinner. He punishes the unbeliever. But for the child of God, the seal is there forever. And it's the work of the Spirit because it's His promise. Now, with that in mind, we think about there is going to be conflict. We got three enemies. Every morning you wake up with three enemies. The world, the flesh, and the devil. The world system in which we live. Look at it. What a mess it's in. The devil and the flesh. That tendency within you that wants to do wrong at times in your life, it's there. It's going to be there till you die. And so we have three enemies. So how do we handle these three enemies? Well, Paul talks about resisting the devil, for example. He talks about being filled with the Holy Spirit. And so here's what happens. When that tendency comes to think in the wrong direction, watch this now. Somebody says, I can't help myself. The devil can't make a single child of God do anything. He cannot make you. He will lead you. He will guide you, entice you, tempt you, but he can't make you. So to walk in the Spirit means moment by moment, we are doing what? We're listening to the Holy Spirit. He's our guide. Somebody says, well, you mean to tell me that I can live without sinning? How long can I live without sinning? Can you live 5 minutes without sinning? Amen. Four people can. Now, let's just think about what's the truth. About four of you said you could live five. You know what? If I ask you if you could live 10 minutes without sinning, there wouldn't be 10 people stand up. Do you mean to tell me you sin every 5 minutes? That's what you said. You said 5 minutes? What about 1 minute? You can live a lot longer than that without sinning. You know why? Because you have God living within you, guiding you, leading you. And if you will yield to the promptings of the Holy Spirit of God, He's always going to lead you to do the right thing. I'm not saying you always will, but I'm simply saying we have the Spirit of God. That's what walking by the Spirit is about. It's about setting our mind in a direction because we're at war. And we're always going to be being attacked by what you see, what you read, what you hear, all the things that are going on. The devil's there to mislead us and to misdirect us and to cause us to rebel against God. But because we do understand that we have a conflict, we also have the Holy Spirit. Now, the issue is this. What do I do about the Holy Spirit? So turn back, if you will, to Romans chapter 8. And I want us to look in some earlier verses in Romans chapter 8. And I want you to notice what he says in this passage. Let's begin in verse 5. Now watch this, very important. Those who are living according to the flesh, that is, they're living by those desires that they have within them that are not of God. And those desires can be one of many things. So, for those who are living according to the flesh, watch this.

0: set their minds on things of the flesh, but those who are living according to the Spirit, they set their mind on things of the Spirit. Now watch this. Every single one of us sets our mind. Now listen carefully to what I'm saying. We all have a mindset. There's some people get up every morning with a mindset. I'm going to do my best today. Somebody else sets up on the mindset, I'm going to do as little as I can today. Somebody says, I'm going to reach the top if I have to step on them and mash them. In other words, everybody has a mindset of some sort. He says, now those who are living according to the flesh, that is, that internal feeling, I want to act outside the will of God, they're going to live by the flesh. Those who, by the Spirit, are going to live by the Spirit. Now watch this, verse 6. For the mind set on the flesh is death, death to the things of God. The mind set on the Spirit is life and peace. Because the mindset on the flesh is hostile toward God. Do you get that? Hostile toward God. When you and I set our minds on doing things that we know are not right, here's what he says. He says, your attitude at that moment is hostility toward God. Oh, no, wait a minute. I love God. No. He says, if you choose deliberately to sin against God, you're acting hostile toward God. Because the will of God for your life is a life of righteousness and obedience. So he says, for the mind set on the flesh is death, but the mind set on the Spirit is life and peace, because the mind set on the flesh is hostile toward God, for it does not subject itself to the law of God, for it is not even able to do so, and those who are living in the flesh cannot please God. So, that being the case, it makes me want to know, okay, how do I live according to the Spirit? And so, we have a battle. Now watch this carefully. Every single one of us has two battles every time we come to some temptation. First of all, there's a battle in the mind. Secondly, there's the battle in our behavior. If you don't win the battle in the mind, you're going to lose the battle in your behavior, because what the mind thinks governs everything. Governs what you see, what you hear, how you speak, walk, handle, you name it. The first battle in temptation is the battle in the mind. So I have to have a mindset. I choose to obey God. I choose not to walk that way. I choose not to look at that. I choose not to give to that. I choose not to withhold that. That is, we have a mindset. And so there's a battle that's going on. And we win that battle as a result of doing what? Yielding to and responding to the initial prompting of the Spirit. Now, if the Spirit of God says, don't go that direction, and you just keep traveling, don't go that direction, don't go that direction, don't go that direction, you still travel, what you're doing is, you're, listen to this word, you're acting hostile toward God, who loves you and who has the best plan available for you, and you're heading in the wrong direction because you have chosen to do so. It's disobedience. It's rebellion. It's hostility toward a loving God who came to this earth and laid down his life in order that you might be saved. It's hostility toward God. You can name it. You can camouflage it. You can paint it. You can use any kind of vocabulary you want to. It's hostility. That's what God says. I didn't say it. So you have to decide, am I going to walk by the Spirit or by the flesh? If I want God's best, I'm going to have a mindset. First Peter, listen to what he says. First chapter in the 13th verse. Therefore, prepare your minds for action. Keep sober in spirit. Prepare your minds for action. And in Colossians, the third chapter, listen to what he says. The same sort of thing. Here's what he says. Therefore, if you have been raised up with Christ, keep seeking the things which are above. Have a mindset on things that are good and righteous and holy. He says, where Christ is seated at the Father's right hand. Set your mind on the things above, not on the things that are on earth. We have a mindset. For example, tomorrow morning, before you get out of bed and you wake up, you set your mind on the things of God. Today, Father, he's the first one you ought to talk to anyway. Father, I want you to guide me today and lead me. I want to listen to you. Speak to my heart. Make me sensitive to what's going on around me and the people I meet and so forth. That is, that you'll develop your own little message of setting your mind. So what happens? You're starting the day out with a mindset. You've set the direction for your life, and it's the Holy Spirit who is going to awaken you to remind you of that, because you know what? You're going to think about that tomorrow morning. You say, how do you know I am? Because I'm going to pray you'll get so upset. If you don't, you will. To have a mindset. Because listen, there are people who wake up with a mindset of adultery. There are people who wake up with a mindset of stealing. They wake up with a mindset of lying, of what they intend to do that day. There are people who wake up with all kind of mindsets. Set your mind, he says, on the things above, where Jesus is sitting at the Father's right hand. Because we can set our mind, and the Holy Spirit will enable us to do it. It's His will that we do it. And that's why the Word of God is so very, very precious to us. Why? Because this is the way we think. You don't read and meditate on the Word of God. You know what you're going to do? Listen, you sit at home, watch TV, program after program after program after all the kind of propaganda and all the things that have absolutely nothing to do with things that are spiritual. And then you go to bed and you think, well, I'm going to wake up and talk about Jesus. I doubt it. You know why? Because you just programmed your mind. You know what you did? You fed that part of you that's ungodly. You fed that part of you with all the stuff that goes on. Why would anybody want to watch stuff that instigates, stirs them up, and arouses things within them that are totally ungodly? Because there's something in them they want to feed. And what he's saying is, starve it to death. Set your mind on the things of God, on the things that are on high, the things that match who you are. You're a follower of Jesus. Our life is a representative of the Lord Jesus Christ. Listen, we owe Him our life. He died for us. He gave us the gift of salvation and eternal life. We owe Him everything. How can we involve ourselves and allow ourselves to head in directions that we know are not right? The Spirit of God prompts us, do not go there, do not do that, do not think that, don't look at that. We do it anyway. Remember this, any way you cut it, it is rebellion, it is disobedience, and it's hostility toward God. You want to live a godly life? Have a mindset that is godly. So that when somebody crosses you, your mindset is, I'll get you back. Your mindset is, I'll just forgive them for that. I'm just going to overlook that. I won't pay attention to that. In other words, godly people don't live like the ungodly. When we are walking in the Spirit, there is an absolute, definite difference in our life. Your friends may not understand it. They think, well, you just think you're something. No, we don't think we're anything. We know that we're children of God. That's who we are. And we know that we are inadequate within ourselves to do anything that has any real value. We trust the Holy Spirit. We depend upon Him. We rely upon Him. We're sensitive to Him. We acknowledge Him. We obey Him. Why? Because we've learned that's the best way to live. It's the only way to live with real peace and happiness and joy and contentment in your life. And it's the way God intends for us to live, because He came to live through us that kind of life. That's the work of the Holy Spirit. That's who He is. And I would simply say this to you. Why did David say he loved to meditate upon God's Word? Because you see, he had a mindset. And we see in his life when he turned away from that mindset what kind of trouble he got into. You and I have the Holy Spirit. We have the Holy Spirit in a way that he didn't even understand. Could not have understood at that time. You are indwelt by a person of the Trinity, Almighty God, the Holy Spirit, who is here to enable us, equip us, manage us, guide us, lead us to do anything and everything that it is His will for us to do and to accomplish in life. You say, well, I'm just a homemaker. There's no such thing as just a homemaker. You happen to have one of the biggest jobs I know of. If anybody needs the Holy Spirit in their life, it is a mother. Look what you have to do. You have to take care of the children, plus you have to take care of your husband, sometime put up with him. But in other words, you have an awesome job educating your children, keeping home, all the hundreds and hundreds of tasks that you have. The Holy Spirit is just as available, ready, and desirous to help you to be a godly mother as He is to help any pastor preach a godly sermon. That's who He is. So here's the choice you have. You can set your mind on the things of God and trust this indwelling person of the Holy Spirit, who has promised to guide you, lead you, enable you, equip you, give you authority, and all the other things we've mentioned. Here you have the Holy Spirit living within you, ready to live through you the very life of Jesus Christ, which means that your attitude and your actions are going to be godly. It's a choice we make. You say, well, what do I have to do to get all that done? Just surrender. Just yield. Just tell Him, okay, God, I give up my way. I want Your way. What does He do? He takes over. Now, is it not true that's what you want your children to do? You want them to trust you and obey you. Why? Because you know what's best for them. You give your life for them. He's already given His life for us. To walk in the Spirit is to do what? Is to depend upon Him totally. To rely upon Him. To be sensitive to what He's saying to us. And to obey Him. That is life at its very, very, very best. And it's available to every single person who wants God's best. Father, how grateful we are for Your awesome love for us. And to think that You've done so much in preparation for our daily life. That we can wake up with You, live with You, and go to bed with You every night with perfect assurance that we have Your favor. Knowing that You forgive us when we're weak, and knowing that our heart's desire is moment by moment to walk by Your Spirit. That is my prayer, Father, for every person who hears this message. Let there be some radical changing going on in people's attitudes. Radical changing about sin that they put up with and thought, God, that You paid no attention to it. And radical right doing because they want Your best. I pray the Holy Spirit seal this message, execute it in every life, arouse the conviction so that all that You desire for us, we'll have the wonderful privilege of enjoying. In Jesus' name, amen. And we give an invitation for people to express their decision. One of which, for example, is to trust Jesus Christ as their personal Savior. And you do that by asking Him to forgive you of your sin. Not that, well, Lord, forgive me of my sins. But you come to the realization you've sinned against God. You're part of what put Him to the cross. He died on the cross, shed His blood. Listen, paid your sin debt in full for your eternal life. Makes it possible for you to be a child of God. And the moment you do that, then everything else we've talked about can be a reality in your life. Until you give yourself to Him in salvation by faith, none of this other works. But it's yours as a choice.
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2: 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There's a way for it to become clearer. Here's A Moment with Charles Stanley.
3: You may read a lot of things in this book that don't make sense to you, but that doesn't mean that they're senseless. You may read a lot of things in this book that you can't understand. A lot of prophecies that you can't put together. You can't put all the pieces together. The time sequence won't work out to suit you, and you can't figure it all out. It is a foolish man who closes the book and lays it aside because he cannot understand it. The best way to understand the Word of God is to get in it, having first of all gotten into Jesus Christ and Christ in you, the Holy Spirit indwelling you who is our teacher, and asking Him to teach you the truth, and things that once looked foolish will become tremendously inspiring, motivating passages of Scripture to your heart. And I'm saying to you, there is no way to fathom the whole truth. But one thing I've discovered, all the truth that I need is right here. It'll tell me how to get saved. It'll tell me how to walk in the Spirit. It'll tell me how to be victorious in this life and tell me how God's going to take me home and tell me a little of what's going to happen when I get there. And as far as I'm concerned, brother, that's all I need to know.
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0: When you think about your finances, what's the first thing that comes to mind? Is it how much you have, or how much you lack, or what you owe, or what you can do to improve your finances? What's the first thing that comes to your mind? Your desires, your needs. I wonder where in all those questions this idea comes. How much more could I give? Usually we don't think about that question when that is oftentimes the key. Because many people go through financial situations and problems in their life, and probably for a number of reasons, and especially today. And one of those, of course, is loss of income. And sometimes it's mismanagement of income. And thirdly, it's oftentimes
5: failing to plan ahead. You put those three together, you have a major problem financially. And so many people who would say, well, I'm a committed Christian. And I guess if you said, well, how committed are you? And they could tell you all the things they do. Well, what about your income? What about your money? Is that committed to Him? And sometimes we sort of separate that from all the other things that we do as if that's not really that important. When giving to God is all about not money, but trusting God and loving God and honoring God. That's what giving is all about. If He can place a rainbow in the sky, He can create anything and everything He desires, so He doesn't need us. But He gave us these commands for the simple reason He wants us to learn to trust Him and to love Him and to honor Him for who He is. So when you think about your finances and where you are today, ask yourself the question, among all those that I ask, how much do I have? How much do I need? What do I desire? What do I lack? What can I do to improve it all? The question you need to think about this morning, sincerely and honestly and openly with the Word of God, is this. How much more should I give? Because here is a principle, and a principle cannot be changed. Things come and go, principles don't change. The principle is this. You cannot outgive God. You cannot. Nobody ever has. Nobody ever will. You cannot outgive God. It is a basic principle of life. Now, if it's a basic principle of life, can't be changed. And if it's a basic principle of life and it can't be changed, then I would be foolish not to give God what He requires and what He asks. And then I would be less wise if I did not ask the question, well, if I have a need, how much more do I need to give Him? Because listen, you can't make a debtor out of God. You will never match what He will do for you. It's just that simple. But it all boils down to this. Do I believe it or do I not? And the only way you will ever be convinced as to whether God will give you more when you give Him more is just one way. You can go to a counselor. You can listen to preaching. You can read the Bible. You can read books. You can go to seminars. The only way you'll ever be convinced of that is to try it. When I have a need, it's time to give more. And I can tell you this, and I'd never say anything. You don't hear me bragging about anything, but I can tell you this. In all of my years of giving, any time I have upped my giving, God just said, well, let me show you. And every time I would up it, let me show you. And I can tell you, since I had my first paper route at 13 years of age, I started out giving God 25% because I wasn't going to give Him change out of $4, and $4 is a lot of money. So I would feel guilty if I'd just given Him change. I've never just tithe. And I never tell anybody I do this or I do that. But I can tell you this, that every time I have ever upped my giving, God upped His giving in return. You absolutely, under no condition, can ever outgive God or He would not be God. So with that in mind, turn to Luke chapter 6. And I just want to read one verse, and I hope you'll take some good notes this morning because it can affect your money. And usually whatever affects people's money gets their attention. So I should have your attention this morning. Look at this. I just want to read one verse. Luke chapter 6, verse 38. Give, and it will be given to you. He doesn't say where, how. He says it will be given to you. They will pour into your lap a good measure, pressed down, shaken together, running over, for by your standard of measure, it will be measured to you in return. Now, I want to read that from the Living Bible translation. For if you give, you will get. Your gift will return in full and overflowing measure, poured down, shaken together to make room for more. Whatever measure you use to give, large or small, will be used to measure what is given back to you. Now that is a simple principle of Scripture. It cannot be changed. You cannot change that any more than you can reach up in the sky and change a rainbow. There's no way. So the question is this. If I have a need, will I do what the world does and start scraping and doing this and that and manipulating circumstances. So, well, I just give God more of what little I may have. So I want us to think about several things here that are so very important. And I'm going to give you several scriptures that I trust that you'll write down. And what you need to do with these scriptures is to go home and say, okay, God. In other words, you can sit and take notes and put them somewhere. But if you go home and take these scriptures and say, okay, God, how does this apply to my life? You know all about my finances. You know what I need, what I desire, what I owe. You know what's coming down the road that I don't know about. How does this apply to my life? If it is a principle, and it is, show me how to make application of this principle in my life today. You cannot outgive God. So let's think, first of all, consider the basic teachings of Scripture about our possessions. First of all, God owns it all. He owns every single thing. And he says in his word, in Psalm 50, the world is mine and all it contains. None of us would really object to that simple truth because he is the creator of it all and he owns it all. He has the right to give us direction as to how we are to use it. You and I are not owners, we're managers. That's what we are. We're managers. We're stewards. He has placed into our possession a certain amount of whether it's money or other responsibilities we have and assets we have in life. He's placed them there, and he has given us the responsibility of managing those. A father manages his household. The mother helps to manage the household. Man manages his business, gives leadership to that. Whatever it might be, you and I are simply managers, stewards, caretakers of what God has given to us. He gives different people, for example, different gifts. And he gives with those gifts certain income, for example. And sometimes your income increases, sometimes it decreases. But the truth is, we're responsible no matter what. Now, here's when people get in trouble. People get in trouble with their finances when they begin to look at their finances as if it's theirs. This is mine, that's mine, the other is mine. I want you to turn, if you would, to Luke chapter 12 for a moment. And I want us to look at this passage because this is a perfect demonstration, a very graphic demonstration of what happens to people when they begin to see things as theirs. This is mine, that's mine, the other is mine. And so in this 12th chapter, you recall what Jesus said in this 12th chapter, beginning in verse 16. He told them a parable saying, the land of a rich man was very productive. And he began reasoning to himself saying, now watch how many times he says, my. What shall I do since I have no place to store my crops? Then he said, this is what I will do. I will tear down my barns and build larger ones. There I will store all my grain and my goods. And I will say to my soul, soul, you have many goods laid up for many years to come. Take your ease, eat, drink, and be merry. But God said to him, you fool, this very night your soul is required of you. Now who will own what you have prepared? So is the man or the woman who stores up treasure for himself and is not rich toward God. That is, for him, all of life was wrapped up in himself. Ask yourself the question, in your life, in your relationship to God and your relationship to yourself, where is money? With many people, it's the very thing about which their life rotates. But according to Scripture, and here's what he says. He says, when it's all my money, my house, my car, my boat, my golf, my photography, my this, my that, my the other, then where is God in all that? If he owns it all, he has the right to tell me how much of what he's given to me he wants back from me. So I have to ask myself the question, do I believe the principle that you cannot outgive God? If you believe that and you practice that, whatever the need is, God is obligated to supply that need no matter what. Now, the one thing you have to put in parentheses, if you're living like the devil and you're disobeying God and you're violating his principles, what you're doing is you're putting this block between you and what God wants you to do. But when you and I are willing to walk in his will as best we know how, and sometimes we don't always know his will as perfect as we'd like, here's what he says. You can't outgive him. Now, so the basic teachings of Scripture concerning our possessions, he owns it all. He owns it all. Now watch this. That being true, what does that mean? Whatever I give back to him came from him to begin with. So if you have 10 tenths, It all came to you. And so you said, I'm going to give him back one-tenth. Well, where did one-tenth come from? It came from him also. Everything you and I have comes from God. And he says, so if you want your needs met, remember that you can't outgive him. You say, well, I don't have anything to give. Everybody has something to give. But oftentimes people find themselves, because they've mismanaged their money with credit cards oftentimes, and they find themselves in trouble. And they get in trouble not because God's in trouble, not because God's not answering prayer, but because they've strayed from the simple principle. And that is, I'm to live a godly life, and in so doing, God will never allow me to give him more than he gives me in return. So what I want to do in this message is I want to take you through some verses instead of just taking one verse. I want to take you through some verses to show you that all through Scripture, this is a truth that God wants us to grasp. Because remember, he has no needs. If he wanted to, he could write the plan of salvation in the sky over every nation and every tongue in their language. He could do that if he wanted to. But he's chosen to use you and me and all of his people to get the truth of the gospel. He could do that, but he's chosen to do otherwise. So he doesn't have any needs. We're the one who's needy. And if we are wise, we will understand that all we have came from him to begin with. So when he says, here's what I want you to give me back, remember, you're not giving him anything he didn't first have. And so it's foolish. It is foolish not to give to God. And so when you look at that and we consider the basic teachings of Scripture concerning our giving, let's start in Malachi chapter 3. Look at this 8th verse of the 3rd chapter of Malachi. There's something about looking at the Scripture. And sometimes I may know them by heart, and sometimes I don't know them all by heart. But I like looking at it because there's something about seeing it. So look in the 8th verse when God is reprimanding his people. He says, will a man rob God? Yet you're robbing me. But you say, how have we robbed you? In tithes and offerings is his answer. You're cursed with a curse. That is, you're losing it. For you are robbing me, the whole nation of you. Bring the whole tithe, that's 10%, into the storehouse, which in those days were the temple, today is the church, so that there may be food in my house. Test me now in this, says the Lord of hosts. If I will not, here's what I want you to know is, open you the windows, not crack the door, but open you the windows of heaven and pour, not trickle out, pour out for you a blessing until it overflows. Then I will rebuke the devourer. I will protect what I give you so that the fruits of the ground will not be destroyed, nor your vine, says the Lord of hosts. And all the nations will call you blessed, for you shall be a delightful land, says the Lord of hosts. Now there's the absolute basic, bottom line, primary, elementary truth about giving. That out of his hand comes everything. He says, what I want you to do is to give me one-tenth of it back. Now, why does he say that? Because he needs it? No. He wants us, he said, to prove him. He wants us to trust him. He wants us to test me, he says, and see what will happen. And when you and I give to him as an act of obedience, we are honoring him. We are testing his principles. We are trusting him. And we are giving him the opportunity to show us what he's up to in life. Now, it's interesting if you turn to 2 Corinthians chapter 9. And I want you to turn that, because I'm coming back to it several times. Chapter 9. And here's what the Scripture says. And he says in this New Testament passage, this is where I ought to give. What should my spirit be? Oh, my goodness, it's Sunday morning, and they're going to take up an offering. The offering plate's coming my way. Oh, I'm going to be, maybe I can look the other way or cough or get out my handkerchief and blow my nose or something, anything to keep me from looking at it. So here's what he says. He says in verse 7 of this 9th chapter of 2 Corinthians, each one must do just as he's purposed in his heart, not grudgingly or under compulsion, for God loves a cheerful giver. I'm to be happy when the offering plate comes. Why? Here's the reason why. The offering plate is not a time for me to be reminded, oh, I must give. It is a time for me to think about, thank God I have the privilege of honoring Him. He's proven to be true to me. He's answering my prayer. In other words, giving should be a joyful thing, a happy thing. You remember when you were a kid and you asked your parents for something that you really and truly wanted badly, and they said, well, we're going to do it, and we're going to do it, and then all of a sudden they showed up one day and they said, here's what you've been looking for. Do you remember how happy you were as a kid? It didn't take much to make us happy as a kid. It takes more, it seems, when we become adults, and God has His hand out, and He wants to give us what we need and oftentimes what we desire, but while I hold on to what I want, God can't give me what He wants to give me. And remember, I'm going to say this 20 times probably. You cannot outgive God. So if I'm not receiving what I need and what I want in life that fits His will for my life, there must be something going on. Instead of I'm having my hands open, I must have them closed. My will, my way, my timing, instead of His will, His way. He says we're to bring the tithe. We're to do it cheerfully, happily, thanking God we have it to give. Listen, every single one of us is rich and wealthy compared to two-thirds of the world. You live in a house. You drive something, whatever it is, more than they have. Probably not a bicycle. And you have food to eat. And even though we don't like paying taxes, at least we have many things in this country that God has provided. And so we're all super blessed. And the reason we don't realize it is because we are so blessed, we have forgotten or never known what poverty and hardship and having almost zero is like. And so he says we're to give it joyfully and we're to give it purposefully. That is, in other words, somebody says, why should I give? Because the church requires it. Church doesn't require it. There are four specific reasons, four specific purposes that you and I should keep in mind when we give on a Sunday morning. And the first one is this, as he says, to provide for His work. And what is His work? You coming here on Sunday morning? Are you sitting in the dark? Not sitting in the dark. In fact, you look very comfortable. Don't get so comfortable you go to sleep on me now. You're very comfortable. You're cool. You've had wonderful music. You've been blessed already enough this morning before the message. Now, he says to provide for my work not only means what we do here on Sunday morning, all week long, and around the world. He says, first of all, to provide for His work, and then to prove His faithfulness. He says, test me. Put me to the test, and let me show you what I'll do. So here's what I'd ask. If you've never tithed, are you afraid that somehow He's made this promise He's not going to keep? In other words, are you afraid that somehow if you give Him one penny out of every dime that you have, God can't handle it? You say, well, that penny is one thing, $10 out of 100, 100 out of 1,000, something else. No, it's not. It's the same thing. People cheat themselves. It's just that simple. You cannot outgive God. So we give for His work, prove His faithfulness, and to provide for the needs of others. And the needs of others are many. It isn't just clothing and food and all the rest. The greatest need in the world is the truth of the gospel of Jesus Christ. And in that 2 Corinthians passage, 9th chapter, and the 9th and 12th verses, that's what he's referring to. Then likewise, it properly honors God. And there's a little book in the Bible, in one of the prophets, and you have Zechariah, Malachi, but there's a little book of just two chapters here. Listen to this passage of Scripture in the first chapter of Haggai, verse 5. Now therefore, thus says the Lord of hosts, consider your ways. And what he's referring to here is this. All the difficulty and the hardship that have befallen these people as a result of them not including God in their life, and they're occupied only with themselves, which is where a lot of people are today. And listen to what he says. Consider your ways. You have sown much, but you harvest little. You eat, but there is not enough to be satisfied. You drink, but there is not enough to become drunk. You put on clothing, but no one is warm enough. And he who earns wages to put into a purse with holes in it. Thus says the Lord of hosts, consider your ways. What is he saying? He's saying simply this, that when our life is all wrapped up in ourselves, it doesn't make any difference what happens. There will come times of need. And he says, you have all of this, But your money bag, it's like it has a hole in the bottom of it. In other words, you hear people say, no matter what I do, I can't seem to get ahead. Then there must be a reason. If there are financial problems, there must be a reason. And as we said, some could be loss of income. God knows how to take care of that. Mismanagement on our part, not looking ahead and being disobedient to God. You cannot outgive Him. And if you can't outgive Him, the wisest thing to do is to ask the question, okay, Lord, then what do you want me to do about all this? Now, which brings me to the third point. What's God's plan to give to us? And the first thing I would say about that is simply this. His motivation is pure love. He doesn't need us, but His motivation for giving to us is that He loves us. He didn't have to put a rainbow in the sky. He doesn't have to do many things that He does for us that are absolutely simply an expression of His love. And when you think about that, it isn't what you and I deserve. If we only got what we deserve, we'd all be in poverty. His love for us is unconditional. Now, His blessings toward us are not unconditional. Because if I disobey Him, violate His principles financially, then I'm going to suffer the consequence. And so that's one thing. But His awesome unconditional love has nothing to do with whether I obey Him or not. That remains the same. Whether I'm able to enjoy Him and the blessings He has depends upon my obedience to Him. Now, the scope of this, that is, when we talk about what He gives us, what's His plan? Here's God's plan. Listen carefully. God's plan is to give you and me every single thing, not just money, every single thing that fits His will and purpose and plan for our life. It is a commitment to give us every single thing we need that fits His will and His purpose and His plan for our life. Now, which means that God isn't going to come up short anywhere. If I come up short, it's simply because I have violated some truth. God's great blessings come to His children who are living obedient to Him and who want His way and His will. So when somebody says, "No, wait, but you can't tell me that God's going to answer my Well, you didn't get it all. I said He will supply every need and every desire that fits His will and purpose and plan for your life, conditioned upon our willingness to be obedient to Him and to walk in His will. So it's foolish not to live a godly life. If you're not living a godly life and you're having financial problems, don't blame God. You can't even blame the economy. In other words, God can give you anything and everything He wants you to have. But there are requirements. First of all, we said the reason we give to Him is because we want to honor Him. If I honor Him as my God and the only true God, if I truly honor Him, it isn't just a matter of giving Him money. I want to love Him and obey Him in every aspect of my life. So stop and think this morning, because I know what God can do in your life if you will just listen to Him and believe Him, trust Him, and try it and apply it. If you want things better in your life, and I can say this to anybody, if you want things to improve in your life, it doesn't make a difference who you are, where you are, what you have, what you don't have, and what's going on in your life. If you want your life to improve, the first thing you do is to make a surrender of your life to Him. God, I've made a mess of this. I'm not doing too well. I'm trusting You. Here's my life. I'm going to see what You can do. Lord, I'm going to surrender my life to You. That includes my finances, my relationships, everything. Now I'm going to see what You can do in my life. And then I think about the specific promises that He's made. So what I want to do is I want to take you through some verses. I want you to watch the words over and over and over again. And let's go back to Malachi just for a moment, because I want you to get this good. Because when you go home, listen, if I were having a financial problem, when I got home today, and I'd go somewhere and get on my face before God and say, okay, Lord, here's what Your word says. Beginning today, I'm making a change. I'm going to stop blaming the economy. I'm going to stop blaming You, God. I'm going to stop blaming my boss. I'm going to stop blaming others. I'm going to look to You, and here's what You said. You said if I would bring my tithe, You would do the following thing. You would open, now listen to this, open the windows of heaven, pour out a blessing until it does what? Until it overflows. Now watch, what I want you to see is how God works. In other words, He's not just giving us a little bit. He says, I'm going to give you enough that it's going to be overflowing. Go back to Proverbs chapter 3. Look in the third chapter of Proverbs for a moment. And I want you to look at this verse. And there are many, many other verses in the scriptures. In the third chapter, trust in the Lord with all your heart, lean not your own understanding, and all your ways acknowledge Him, and He'll direct your path. Well, look at this ninth verse. Honor the Lord from your wealth. It's an honor. You're honoring God by giving. And from the first of all your produce. If I make $100 a week, He gets the first 10. You say, well, what about taxes and gas and more? Notice what He said. He didn't say after anything. He said, and from the first of all your produce, listen, here's what He says, your barns will be filled with what? And then He says, and your vats will overflow with new wine. Look, overflowing. Fill with plenty. In other words, these are the words God uses about His desire and His plan for us. And so He says they're overflowing. And then I want you to turn back to our original text in this sixth chapter of Luke. And notice what He says in this 38th verse. He says, first of all, give. Now, I'm glad He didn't say what, because it includes everything. You want love? You got to give it. You want friendship? You got to give it. Now look at this. Give, no matter what it is, it will be given to you. You say, but it doesn't say how. God owns it all. He's the one who instructs others to give to us, or whatever it might be. Give, and it will be given to you. They will pour, that is, God will arrange it to be not sprinkled into your lap, poured into your lap, a good measure, pressed down, shaken together, running over. For by your standard of measure, it will be measured to you in return. What I want you to see is this. This is God's plan. God's plan's overflowing, pressed down, shaken together. And what He's talking about here in those days, they would go to the market, and they'd take their robe they wore, and they'd hold it up in front of them. They'd fill it up, and they'd shake it, and fill it up, and shake it. And it's just like anything you go to buy, the more you shake it and press it down, the more you get. And so all these words, it's just simply saying, you want my plan? You want my attitude? Here's my attitude. Press it down, shake it together, running over. God says, that's the way I want to bless you. So let's look at a couple of the verses. And for example, let's look at chapter 9 of 2 Corinthians. About three or four things I want you to see. 2 Corinthians chapter 9. Now, here's Paul talking about the church giving and so forth, and how they had helped other churches. Here's what he says in verse 6. Look at this. 2 Corinthians 9, verse 6. Now this I say, he who sows, watch this, sparingly will also reap sparingly. And he who sows bountifully will also reap bountifully. So somebody says, well, I don't know why I'm not doing better. How much are you giving? Well, I'm giving 5%. Well, he says, he who sows sparingly will reap sparingly. Ask any farmer if that's not true. That is an undeniable, unchangeable principle of God. If I sow sparingly, I'm going to reap sparingly. And if I sow bountifully, I'm going to reap bountifully. Now, if that's true, and I don't think I have enough, the best thing I can do is to give more. Would you not agree? Some of you don't. Let's put it this way. Do you not agree with the principle? Amen?
6: Amen.
5: Now, whether you are wise enough to give more in order to receive more, that's a question you have to ask. Because you see, here's what this just runs against the grain of selfish people, or unbelieving people, or distrusting people, or doubting people. Because he says, look, he says, if you want to reap bountifully, you got to sow bountifully. Watch this next verse. Each one must do just as he's purposed in his heart, not grudgingly or under compulsion, for God loves a cheerful giver. And God is able. Why is he able? Because he's omnipotent. Omniscient, omnipresent, knows every single need we have. God is able to make all grace. Listen, not trickle into your life, but what's that word? Abound to you. That means plenty. So that always, not sometimes, having, look at this, all sufficiency in everything, you may have an abundance of every good deed. Look at those words. Abound, sufficiency, abundance. What's God's plan? Abounding, sufficient, overflowing. And then, for example, in verse 11, you will be enriched in everything for all liberality, which through us is producing thanksgiving to God. And so when you think about what's God's plan for your finances, well, look at all the words he uses. He doesn't talk about scraping and skimming and just enough, because he's a God of love. And listen, when he blesses us and we honor him, not only is he honored, but what does that do? That just primes the pump for God to give more into your life and mine. So when I think about these verses, and I think about Mark chapter 9, for example, and I want you to look, if you will, in this 9th chapter and the 41st verse, and look what he says. Verse 41. Whoever gives you a cup of water to drink because of your name as followers of Christ, truly I say to you, he will not lose his reward. And you see, many people will be rewarded in heaven over things they never even thought about. You know what he's saying here? He says, look, I love you to the point that when you just do simple things, little things to fellow believers or anybody else, when you, out of your generosity and love and caring, when you do simple little things like giving a cup of cold water to someone, he says, I'm not going to forget that. I'll remember that. And the truth is, his plan for us is not only in this life, but his plan for us is for all eternity. And so every single one of these passages talks about what? Abundance, overflowing, packed down, running over. You did this, here's what I'm going to do for you, not only this life, the life to come. Now I want you to turn to a very interesting passage of Scripture. Let's turn to Matthew chapter 19. And in this 19th chapter of Matthew, Peter asks a question. Listen to what he said. Then Peter said to Jesus, behold, we've left everything and followed you. What then will there be for us? Was that a bad question? Not really. And Jesus said to them, truly I say to you, that you who have followed me in the generation when the Son of Man will sit on his glorious throne, you also shall sit upon 12 thrones judging the 12 tribes of Israel. And everyone who has left houses or brothers or sisters or father or mother or children or farms for my name's sake will receive many times as much and will inherit eternal life. And so I want you to turn to Luke chapter 18, if you will, because here he says a little different. Look, if you will, in the 28th verse. Then Peter said, behold, we've left our own homes and followed you. And he said to them, truly I say to you, there is no one who has left houses or wife or brothers or parents or children for the sake of the kingdom of God who will not receive many times much at this time and in the age to come, eternal life. That is, he's not just reserving all of his blessings to us and all of his rewards to us for the future somewhere. But God, if you'll notice in this passage, God is a generous God. So therefore, if I start with 10% of my income giving it to God, what has God promised to do? Give it to you back? No. Overflowing, pressed down, shaken together, all sufficiency for all needs. That's who he is. You cannot outgive him because of, listen, God is an awesomely generous God who desires to bless his children. And what we do is when we tithe, it's like we prime the pump. And that is when we give to him, he's going to give back. Not what we gave him, but more than that in many ways. And when I think about people who are going through problems and heartaches of their finances, and yet they still say, I can't afford to give. I can hardly pay my bills. You want to get God in on paying your bills? Well, give him something. He says, test me. Try me. Just give me the privilege of showing you what I will do. In all these 50-some years as a pastor, nobody's ever come to me and said, I started tithing and I went broke. Or I started tithing and I have less than I've ever had before. No, not a single person. When you obey God, remember this, God, by His very nature, He cannot do otherwise. God cannot do otherwise than bless you when you obey Him when it comes to finances or any other thing, but we're talking about finances. So if things aren't going very well with you, you say, well, what shall I do? Ask yourself the question, what do you want God to do for you? You say, well, you mean to tell me that God is interested in my personal finances? Yes, He is. Well, what's the next step? Here's the next step. Ask yourself this question. God, how much more do you want me to give you than I'm giving? You say, but I can hardly pay my bills. How much more do you want me to give you than I'm giving? Watch this. What is faith? Faith says, I'm willing to take Him at His word and watch Him work. God will transform your finances when we do what? When we trust Him, give Him the privilege, and watch Him work. It's that simple. Now, let me just give you this verse right here. In Romans chapter 8, the Apostle Paul said something that I go to often because it's such an awesome verse. It's a question. Listen to what he says. 8th chapter of Romans, in verse 32. Look at this. He who did not spare His own Son, but delivered Him over for us all in order to save us, how will He not also with Him freely give us all things? If you want to know how much God loves you and how generous He is, look at the cross. And here's what he's saying. If I would do this for you, would I not do everything that you need me to do? Yes, he will. When Jesus talked about coming, here's what he said. He says, I've come to give you life, life more abundantly. You see, God speaks in terms of abundance, overflowing, generosity, pressed down, shaken together, all sufficient for all needs, whatever, if we will not trust Him. And so my plea to you is simply this. Give God a chance. Give Him the privilege of demonstrating to you in your life what He's willing to do if you will do exactly what He says. You say, well, now, suppose next week I raise my giving to $5. Here's what I'd say. You won't stay there long. You know what you'll do? When God begins to work in your life and your finances, you're going to say, I think I'm going to raise it five more. I'm going to raise it five more. I'm going to raise it 25 and see what He does. You say, oh, you know what? That's not the way God operates. I dare you to try. I challenge any person to try increasing their income to God and see what happens. Now, if you're going to live like the devil, it won't work. I'm simply saying, if you're not committed to living a godly life, don't ask God to help you. But if you are, if you're willing to live as obediently as you know how, not perfectly, and you ask God, Lord, here's what I'm going to do. Lord, all it looks like I can afford right now is to add $1 next week, whatever, wherever you go to church. You say, you mean to tell me that God's going to honor if I offer $1 more? Try it. Just give Him a try and see what He does. All He's asking for is, put me to the test. Give me the privilege. Now, this is a real simple sermon. This is how simple it is. Can't outgive God. If you don't believe it, try it. Whole sermon, one sentence. I know you're thinking, well, why didn't you tell us that first? Because I want you to get the foundation. I want you to understand. Now, you may not be a Christian. You're saying, how does that fit me? It doesn't fit you until you ask the Lord Jesus Christ to save you and to forgive you of your sins and you surrender your life to Him. Then you're in a position for God to begin to bless you. Now listen carefully. If you've never trusted Jesus as your Savior, look, you're going to go through life. It's just going to get worse and worse. If you'll trust Him as your Savior, surrender your life to Him, your life will radically change for the good. If you're a believer, not a member of our fellowship, you don't give to God, you just

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2: Would it shock you if I told you, I just can't live this Christian life? Thank you, sir. Would it shock you if I told you, neither can you? Do I get another amen? Well, one of the happiest days of my life is when I discovered that I couldn't, he knew I couldn't, and it was okay. He was going to show me what the truth was. Because you see, I, like a lot of other people, had struggled and struggled and struggled. And when I was saved at the age of 12, the pastor said, Charles, you grow up and be a good boy. And one of these days you go to heaven or something like that, or God will bless you. And so I did what he said. I tried to grow up and be a good boy. And sometimes I was, and sometimes I wasn't all that good. And somewhere along the way, I figured I had a problem. And I think a lot of people have felt that way. They've listened to somebody preach the gospel. They've trusted Christ as their Savior. And they think, I'm going to have a new life and it's going to be fantastic. And didn't take them very long to think, I sort of feel like what I used to feel. And things aren't going the way I thought they ought to. And so there's sometimes confusion. I'd been a pastor for quite some time. And I still struggle with that. And I would fast and pray and ask God to give me wisdom and direction and show me the truth. And I came to the conclusion there had to be something better, really. Or something that I didn't know. Somewhere I've missed something. I remember there used to be one man who came down the aisle of that particular church at least twice a month. That's no exaggeration. He came down as sincere as he could be, and he would tell me he was rededicating his life. Well, it got to the point that I thought, wait a minute. Either I don't have an answer for this man, or I keep saying, yes, I understand, we pray, and he'd go back up the aisle. Wonderful man, very sincere, but somehow he just couldn't live it, and he couldn't figure out why. And so that bothered me a little bit, but then I was preaching through the book of Galatians. And I was coming to the fifth chapter, which said the fruit of the Spirit is love, joy, goodness, peace, mercy, all those things, and I thought, Lord, I don't have that. I may have it on Sunday, but I don't have it on Monday sometimes. And I think about it all through the week. A lot of times I don't have patience and I don't always have self-control. And so I was struggling with that. I said, Lord, I'm not going to get up and tell people. It's just the way it is at this point in life. And so what am I going to do? I genuinely struggled with that. One night, walked out to my study in the backyard, and I was praying, and I'd been reading They Found the Secret, simple little book, 20 biographical sketches of people and their spiritual experiences, and I began with the first one, Hudson Taylor. I read a few pages and I thought, here's a man who sounds and feels, must feel just like I do. I read that chapter, God opened my eyes to something that, in spite of all my college and seminary and preaching and all the rest and conferences, I never saw this. I got on my face before the Lord, and God spoke to my heart and revealed to me something so simple, so plain, so easy, absolutely revolutionized my life. And then I realized why I'd failed so many times. And that's what I want to talk about in this message, and that is the key to the Christian life. And I want you to listen carefully, because it'll go right by you if you don't listen carefully, because I know that many of you feel just like I've felt. Well, this isn't working. There's something wrong with the Christian life. Where's God in all this? So I want you to turn, if you will, to Colossians chapter 3. Colossians chapter 3, and I want us to read these first seven verses of this chapter. And Paul begins by saying, therefore, if you have been raised up with Christ, keep seeking the things above, where Christ is seated at the right hand of God. Set your mind on the things above, not on the things that are on earth. For you have died, and your life is hidden with Christ in God. When Christ, who is our life, is revealed, then you also will be revealed with him in glory. Therefore, consider the members of your earthly body as dead to what? Immorality, impurity, passion, evil desires, and greed.

0: which amounts to idolatry. For it is because of these things that the wrath of God will come upon the sons of disobedience. And in them you also once walked when you were living in them. Now I want you to look at this particular verse. Verse 4, listen to this. When Christ, who is our life, is revealed, then you also will be revealed with him in glory. Now what in the world does he mean by that? Here is the key to the whole Christian life. And I think for us to understand it fully and simply, let's begin with the first thing that's necessary for us to understand, and that is this life before our salvation. You are living the life that you were living, whatever that might be, and finally, somewhere along the way, you heard the truth of the gospel. And when you did, several things happened. Number one, you got under conviction. That is, the Spirit of God convicted you of your sin. And there was a sense of regret, a sense of shame, a sense of guilt, and maybe a little bit of fear that you've been living your life outside the will of God and not recognizing what God had been trying to say to you. And so what did you do? You made a decision at that point. Well, what I want you to see is this. The first thing that happened, you got under conviction. In other words, God began to speak to you and to work in your life in that particular point. And the condition you were in is this, and many people do not like to hear it. And especially if a person is not saved, they're not very happy about you telling them this. But remember, you're just quoting what God said. Here's what God said about us before our salvation experience. Behold, the Lord's hand is not so short that he cannot save, nor is his ear so dull that he cannot hear. But your iniquities, your sinfulness, your sins, your disobedience, your rebellion have made a separation between you and your God. And your sins have hidden his face from you so that he does not hear. Now, you've got friends, no doubt, who say, well, now look, I'm not a Christian, but I do pray and I know God hears my prayer. Then the Word of God lied. The Bible says that God does not hear those who are living in wickedness, disobedience before him, those who've never trusted him as their Savior. That is, you're lost. You're not a believer. The Bible says God does not hear your prayers. Well, then why should I pray? When you pray the prayer of confession, repentance toward God, he will hear that. But he says he does not hear those who are living a wicked life. The Bible says also that our sins have separated us from him. A person who is not a Christian is separated from God. And they say, well, you know what? But I believe God loves me just like he loves everybody else. Correct. Loving you is one thing. Having a relationship with you is something totally different. When you trust Jesus Christ as your Savior, you have that's the beginning of a relationship. Until that happens, there is a separation between you and God. And that's what he's saying here in Isaiah. Then, of course, the scripture says this is a description of the way we lived before we trusted Christ as our Savior. And so here's what he says in Ephesians. Listen to this. Now, I want you to look at these words, dead and alive and so forth. He says in this first verse of chapter 2 of Ephesians, you were dead. That's spiritually dead. Physically, you were alive. Spiritually, you were spiritually dead. And in your trespasses and sins, that's what made you dead, in which you formerly walked according to the course of this world, according to the prince of the power of the air. And he says, of the spirit that is now working in the sons of disobedience. The very spirit of that which is evil is in the life of those who are separated from God. Among them, we too all formerly lived in the lust of our flesh, indulging the desires of the flesh and of the mind, and were by nature children of wrath, even as the rest. In other words, if you think about where you were before you became a Christian, you were separated from God. He wasn't listening to all those little prayers you prayed to him. You were living in disobedience. You were under the judgment of God, a child of wrath, he says. That's who we were. And so when a person says, well, you know what? What I'm going to do is I'm just going to get better and better. You can't get any better. Well, listen, watch this. When you are an unbeliever, you are spiritually dead and have no relationship to God. And so when it comes to salvation, the first thing we have to deal with is, what about this relationship? And listen carefully. A person doesn't change that relationship by getting better and better and better and better and better till finally I'm pretty good. In your eyes, maybe, but in God's eyes, total separation. Because what we forget is this, God is holy. And because God is holy, He cannot accept sinfulness. He deals with it. And so every person without Christ is separated from God. I know that runs against the grain of some of you, but it is the gospel truth. So what you have to ask is this. Is the Bible true? If it is, you're separated from God. If it is not true, it wouldn't make any difference what you believe anyway. But God says you're separated from Him and you need a relationship. With that in mind, we have to ask the question, and that's simply this. Once I realize that I am in that condition, now what? Well, I need to understand what transpires when a person is saved. Here's what transpires. First of all, you're convicted of that sin. The Holy Spirit convicts you. That is, it isn't that you just start feeling bad. The Spirit of God convicts you of that sin, and then there's what? There's shame, there's regret, there's guilt, and all the hurt that goes on inside of you. You absolutely recognize your sinfulness and that you are separated from God. That's what the Holy Spirit does. He makes you aware of that. And then what happens? Because you genuinely want what's right, you confess that sin. You don't say, well, Lord, I know I haven't done everything I should have done. No, you say, I've sinned against you. I've disobeyed you. I've rebelled against you. I've wanted my way. I've had my way. In other words, true conviction helps us to see who we are in the eyes of God, separated from God. So you confess your sin, but confession's not enough. Because there are many people who say, well, I confess my sins. Confession means that you agree with. Now watch this. Confession means that I agree with God about something. That's what the word means, to agree with. So I confess to Him my sinfulness. But confession's not enough. Jesus said to His disciples, repentance for the remission of sins must be preached in all the world. So what happens is confession means I agree with Him. Repentance means I'm willing for Him to turn me away from that to a whole different life. And the moment I accept my sinfulness as having separated me from God, and that Jesus Christ, the Son of God, came into this world and died on the cross and shed His blood, and the shedding of His blood paid for my sins. The moment I'm willing to accept Him as my sin bearer, as the atoning sacrifice for my sins, and say, I do receive Jesus Christ as my personal Savior, in that moment, my sins are wiped away, they're forgiven, washed in the blood of the Lamb. Sins are forgiven, our name is written in the Lamb's Book of Life. The Holy Spirit seals us as He comes into our life. He comes into our life to seal us forever as a child of God, and to live and work through us. And everything in our life has a reason to change. Because once I was dead, you read it, now I'm alive in Christ Jesus. Once I was alone in it, now I have the Holy Spirit coming to live within me and to seal me, the Bible says, under the day of redemption till He calls me home. And so what transpires here is this awesome change. Does not the Bible say that we are born again? That means I got a new life. Something's happened to me. And as many as believe in Him, to them gave He the power to become the sons of God. I got a new relationship. Therefore, He says, in Christ Jesus, old things have passed away, all things have become new. So what do I have? I have a brand new life, have a brand new attitude, and so my life has changed. I was dead in trespasses and sins, now I'm alive through the work of the Lord Jesus Christ at the cross. Now, so that's what's happened. Here's where I was. Now I've been saved. Now what? Well, all that's wonderful when I think about it and think about that heaven is our home. And I can remember as a kid growing up and having been saved and thinking that when I die now I'm going to heaven. And but I didn't discover it all right then, but I discovered two things that all of us have to deal with. Watch this carefully. It's one thing to know that you have a relationship to Christ, that you're going to heaven when you die. But after you're saved, we have two big problems. One of them is this. We have to live in a world where there is rebellion, disobedience, all kinds of corruption, evil, wickedness, Satan loose, and all kinds of things we have to deal with all around us. We have to live among people who don't like what we believe and who live for the devil, and it's all about them. That's one thing. And we can't change that. That'll always be till Jesus comes. But the second thing I have to deal with, even though I'm saved, my name is written in the Lamb's Book of Life, is this. I still have within me, like every believer does, because we're still living in these fleshly bodies and we're on earth, we still have that fleshliness in us. That's what Paul called it, living in the flesh, which is that propensity or that, listen, that desire that crops up in us once in a while, and all of a sudden we want to do something that we know is not the will of God. And you've heard me talk about my grandfather many times, and he believed this. He believed in entire sanctification. Oh, I used to think about how I do wish that were true, that you can reach a stage in life that you don't sin anymore. Wouldn't that be fantastic? But there's no such thing as entire sanctification in this life. Listen, when you're sanctified, He sets you apart at that moment to live for Him and with Him all the days of your life and be fruitful. And sanctification is a process. So I have two things I have to deal with as a believer. I've got this world I've got to live in, and secondly, I have this something within me. As long as I live in this life, some people call it the old nature. You call it anything you want to. One thing for certain, we all have it. Amen? We all have it. It's a little light, but I know it's in you. We all have it. And we have to deal with it, because that's where the problem comes. If I don't understand what God really arranged for me, then I'm going to struggle with it and struggle with it and struggle with it. Now, I'm not saying that you ever reach a stage in your life where you live perfect from there on. No more sin. It would be absolutely wonderful if it were. Only when we get to heaven. We live in this sinful world, and we have within us, as long as we're living in the flesh, in our eyes and our ears, we can hear this and see that and feel and touch the other, then we have to deal with it. So how did Jesus desire to deal with that? What did He do? How do we deal with it? Because once you're saved with the grace of God, that's a settled issue as far as your salvation is concerned. But how do I deal with this? So I want you to go back to Colossians chapter 3 for a moment. I want you to look at two or three scriptures. And let me remind you of this, that people who believe, well, here's how you get saved. Here's how you have a relationship with God. You decide what you're doing wrong, and then you decide, I'm going to stop that and stop this, and I'm going to get better and better and better and better till I'm good in the eyes of God. Watch that. Say it again. I'm going to get better and better and better and better till finally God says, good. Now you can get to heaven. Let me tell you why that is a total, absolute, total error. If you could do that, God made the biggest mistake He could have made when He sent Jesus to die and shed His blood at Calvary to atone for my sin. If I could get better and better and better and improve and improve and improve and improve until I'm acceptable in the eyes of God, that was a total mistake. And that's what many of you believe, that you're going to get better and better and better, and finally God's going to say, well, you've cut out this, and you've cut out that, and you've cut out the other. Well, what about Jesus? You see, what that does, it absolutely makes null and void the whole sacrificial system from Genesis all the way to the Revelation, the whole life of Christ, and many people have bought that lie. Now that you're saved from sin and disobedience and rebellion toward God, then how is it that you and I can live the Christian life? Well, look at this passage now, and notice what Paul said in Colossians 3. He said, if you'll notice, verse 4, when Christ, who is our life, what is the key to living the Christian life? The key to living the Christian life is to recognize this. Watch this carefully. When you trust that Jesus Christ is your personal Savior, He came into your life to dwell and to live in you and through you the life that He's provided and planned for each and every one of us. You remember what Jesus said to His disciples that night before He was going to be crucified the next day? He said, now I'm going away. But He said, I don't want you to feel like orphans, because I'm going to come back to you. He said, my Father's going to send you the Holy Spirit, one just like me. And when He comes, here's what He'll do, and He gives us those things. So what happens? When you and I trust that Jesus Christ is our Savior, He came into our life to seal us as a child of God. And now we have within us the life of Christ. When Christ, who is your life, shall appear. And if you'll look in Galatians chapter 2 for a moment, and if you'll notice what Paul says here, and there are many verses, but I just want you to get a few of these down in your thinking. In the second chapter and the 20th verse, listen to what Paul says. And a lot of folks, I'm reminded when I talked to a young man, I was talking to him about a particular passage of Scripture, and he and I were in disagreement. And I said, well, here's what God says. What are you going to do about that? He says, I'm just not going to read that verse. Well, This is the way some people come to this verse. They say, well, I don't understand it, so I'm not going to read it. It's a very important verse. In Galatians chapter 2, 20. Listen, Paul says, I have been crucified with Christ. And he uses a perfect tense, which means this. Something happened to me in the past, and the effect of that is continuing even now. I have been crucified with Christ. And he says, and it is no longer I who live, but Christ lives in me. Listen, Christ lives in me. And the life which I now live in the flesh, I live by faith in the Son of God who loved me and gave himself for me. Now look at this. What does he mean by being crucified? Here's what he means. When you and I trusted Jesus Christ as our personal Savior, the Bible says, listen, born again. So what happens? We died to our old life. That's what baptism is about. Baptism is about the symbolism of dying to our old way of life and rising to walk in newness of life, which Paul talks a lot about that in Romans chapter 6. And so what happened when you and I trusted Christ as our Savior, listen, we died to the old life. And now that was a dead spirit. Now we have the Spirit of Jesus. We have Christ living on the inside of us. Some of us said, oh, no, wait a minute. But isn't he seated at the Father's right hand? He is. Seated at the Father's right hand, doing his work, at his authority, all over the world. At the same time, remember what he said? He says, I'm going to send the Spirit. And he says, he'll be in you, with you, and upon you. And he says, I'm coming to you. When the Holy Spirit indwelt your life at salvation, the Holy Spirit, listen, a person of the Trinity, his primary responsibility is to live out through us the very life of Jesus. And so when Paul says, when you have Christ, you have everything. You have Jesus. He is our life. What did you have before? You had death. What do you have now as a believer? You have life. You have eternal life. The Son of God living within you. And you can just go verse after verse where Paul mentions those kind of things. And for example, here's another verse that's interesting. In Philippians, look in chapter 1 and the 21st verse. And Paul says it a little different way here because the phrase in Christ is the Apostle Paul's choice phrase that sums up his theology, being in Christ and Christ in us. Now listen to this carefully. You're listening, say amen. Amen. In Christ makes me fit for heaven. Christ in me makes me fit for this life. And you got to have both. I in Christ, our being in Christ makes us fit for heaven. Christ in me enables me to live a godly life in this life, here and now. So look what he says in Philippians chapter 1. Just one verse, I'll read a short one. Verse 21. For to me to live is Christ, and to die is gain. What is he saying? He's saying because Christ lives within him, for him to live is for Christ to live. That is, Christ is walking and living around in every single one of us. We have Christ living within us. And so often we think of God's up yonder, Jesus up yonder, the Holy Spirit, whoever he is down here and I'm doing the best I can. It doesn't work that way. The Christian life, listen, he intends for us to live this life joyfully, confidently, and fruitfully. Does that mean I'm not going to have any problems? Certainly doesn't mean that. But notice what I said. Joyfully, confidently, and fruitfully. When difficult times come, I'm confident. But it's Christ's life within you. And until a person is able to understand that, what did he say? He says, Christ who is our life. Once dead, now alive. What makes us alive? The presence of Jesus Christ within us. And so when Paul says, for to me to live is Christ, what he's simply saying is this, that because Christ is living within us, when you and I are alive, Christ is living in and through you. Now, if I don't understand that, it causes lots of problems. We come to that. What I want you to see is this. The Bible says Christ is your life. Amen? Pretty weak. Amen? Christ is your life. Now, since he is your life, you're not who you used to be. You were dead in trespasses and sins. Remember what Paul said about that and also what Jesus said to Nicodemus? He said, except a man be born again, if he's born again, he's got a new life. He's a new creature. So it's a new life. It's the life of Jesus. Listen, the life of Jesus begins to indwell every single person who is saved. Whether you're 6 years old, salvation, or 60, it's the same thing. What makes you and me different from the unbelieving world is that we have Christ within us. Because is it not true that sometimes we act like them? Christians sometimes act like the world. But what makes us different is not how we act, though we should live a godly life, and we can. What makes us different is we possess the Lord Jesus Christ. Now watch this. Paul says, Jesus is in God, and God is in Jesus. And we are in Jesus, and Jesus is in God. That makes us in God. And God who is in Jesus, and Jesus who is in us, and God who is in Jesus, you know what? It's this one awesome relationship. And when a person will think about that and think about it soberly, you have God, the Son Jesus, living within you. You say, well now, aren't they two different persons? Two different persons. But when Jesus said, remember what he said? He says, when you've seen me, you've seen the Father. I and the Father are one. So that Jesus Christ is the Son of God, but he's also deity. Now remember this. What makes the difference between us and the rest of the world is that Jesus, God, in the person of his Son through the Holy Spirit, is living his life in us. That's what makes us different. Go back to John chapter 17 for a moment, because I want to just show you something else here. John chapter 17. This is Jesus' prayer to the Father before he is crucified. And look, if you will, in this 23rd verse of the prayer. Jesus is praying. Let's start with 22. The glory which you have given me, I've given to them, that they may be one, just as we are one. Watch this. I in them, and you in me. Listen to that. I in them, that is Jesus in us, and he says, God in Christ, you and me. Verse 26. And I've made your name known to them and will make it known so that the love with which you love me may be in them and I in them. What I want you to see, because you say, why do you keep repeating this? Because here's the key. If I understand that Jesus Christ is living within me moment by moment, every single day of my saved life, that he's living within me and that the Christian life is in essence Christ Jesus living in me and through me his life. That's what the Christian life's all about. So what does that say? It says, you know, it's not so much my trying and my this and my that and my effort. It all amounts to allowing the Son of God to live and express his life through us. If I wake up in the morning, I could do one of two things. I could say, well, what a lot of people say, well, you know, I'm just a sinner saved by grace. And what you're doing is you, by your statement, you are allowing yourself and preparing yourself to live in sin or to at least sin against God. I'm just a sinner saved by grace. What you're saying is, you know, I'm not what I ought to be, but thank God I'm going to be saved. No, that's not what it's about. You know what you can say? You can wake up in the morning and say, thank God I'm a saint. I am indwelt by the Son of God, and everything I need for this day is fully prepared because he is in control of my life. That's what you have the right to say. Now, this sinner saved by grace sounds real humble, but it's just full of error because the Bible doesn't teach that. Once you're saved by the grace of God, you are a saint. What is a saint? Here's what a saint is. A saint is a person who has been redeemed by the blood of Jesus Christ, and in whom and through whom Jesus Christ is living his life. We are saints. What you say, well, I don't think that's true. Well, why do you sing that song when the saints go marching in? Who are you talking about? You're talking about all believers when the saints go marching in, not when the sinners go marching in. It's amazing what we sing and what we think we believe. Then we come up with stuff that has nothing to do with the scripture. So when I think about what is it that eliminates all this struggle, if I get up in the morning thinking, look, I've got to do this today, and I've got to do that, and I have to catch myself once in a while when I think about it, it's a very loaded day. I think, oh my goodness, I've got, then I'd say, forgive me, Father. Today, here's what you are going to deal with through me. Here's what you and I have to deal with. And Lord, it's your life. And because I've surrendered it all to you and given it to you, then it's up to you. Somebody says, well, now that doesn't even sound reasonable. Well, tell me what's reasonable. Here's what's reasonable. Well, I really, boy, I got this to do and I've got that to do. And you know, I've said those things and I'd ask God to forgive me. In other words, that isn't what the Christian life is about. The Christian life is not about what I do and what I have to do. The Christian life, Paul said, it's about Christ doing in us. He said he came to live his life in and through us. And you can go verse after verse, and there are many other verses that we could come to. But the question is, just ask the question, why did he come? That is, we know that he came to save us, but he came to do more than that. He came to live his life in and through us because he knew we couldn't do it. So we ask the question, why did he come to live his life in us? Well, the first one is simply this, because he knew we couldn't. That's why he said to his disciples, now look, he said, I'm coming back. He's not talking about his resurrection at that particular point. He said, I'm coming back. That is, I'm going to be crucified, I'm going to die, but I'm going to be with you. And here's why he said to them, don't you dare go preaching and teaching and trying to heal anybody until Pentecost. He said, sit down and wait till Pentecost, because that's when the Holy Spirit came at that time to begin to dwell in the church. That is, every single believer from that point on who receives Christ as Savior is indwelt by the Holy Spirit, because the Spirit of God came, listen, to begin to work in the life of the followers of Jesus in a supernatural way. They weren't ready till then. So what makes me think that I'm ready today in my own strength and energy and own wisdom and knowledge and whatever it might be? Because he said he knew they couldn't do it. And every one of us, if we are honest, we'd have to admit that since we've been saved, we've blown it, as we would say. We've sinned against him. We tried. We promised him. We begged. We said this. We said that. In spite of that weak moments, we did it again. You promised. And I promise you, God, just forgive me one more time. I promise you, Jesus, here's what I'm going to do. And you know what? What does he do? He forgives us, knowing that we're going to do it again. I think about how gracious God is to recognize how ignorant most people are of the truth, and they struggle and they struggle and they struggle. It isn't God's judgment. It's God's patience and love for us and forgiveness, because he wants us to know the truth, that what the Christian life is all about, it's not all about me. And when people usually talk about it, say, I this and I that and I, it's all about Jesus. And once I understand that it's about him and that it's his life, once I can just grasp, it is Jesus Christ living his life in and through me. That's what it's about. Now, why? Number one, simply because he knows we can't live without him. Number two, this is the way he gets his work done. Jesus gets his work done on earth by living in and through people like yourself and myself. We're not perfect. We'll never be perfect. We'll make mistakes. We'll sin at times in our life. We ask him to forgive us and to cleanse us, and we keep going. And what happens? Paul never claimed to be perfect. He just says, look, I have fought the fight. I finished the course, and now the reward's coming. We all have to say that. We all have to say we've fought the fight at times in life when there have been difficulties and hardships. But the key is, who's doing the fighting? If we do the fighting and we struggle with life in our own effort and abilities and talents and skills and wisdom and knowledge and understanding and ignorance, what happens? No wonder people got high blood pressure and this, that, and the other, and can hardly make it in life. What I want you to see is, and I've said it again and again and again, he is your life. Because before you were born again, you didn't have any life. You were a walking dead man, a walking dead woman, spiritually disconnected from God. No relationship whatsoever. One of the reasons Jesus Christ came to live his life in us is not only to do the things we've just said, but also, listen, to do what he desires above everything else, to have an intimate, personal relationship with us. The Christian life is not about doing things. The Christian life is about a personal, intimate relationship. For example, what is marriage about? Is marriage about having a house together, sleeping together? What's marriage about? It's about a relationship. And listen, and the more intimate and loving that relationship, the more satisfying everything is about those two people's lives. Why do you get married? Why should you marry someone? Because you love them and because you want to have an intimate relationship with them. I'm not talking about sex. That's part of it. But genuine intimacy does not stop with flesh. It stops in the innermost being of a person's heart. What is it that Jesus wants? He wants a relationship. And remember this. He doesn't need us. He didn't have to create us. Why did He create us? We could think of a thousand things, but the primary reason that God created you and me is because He wanted an intimate relationship with His created beings upon whom He could just lavish His love and goodness and kindness and forgiveness, and at the same time from whom He could receive love and obedience and loyalty and faithfulness. It's all about that relationship. It is the most important thing in anybody's life in the world. It's the most important thing, a personal, intimate relationship with God through His Son, Jesus. And in order for that to be true, Jesus must be living within us so that we can have a relationship with God. Remember, God is in Christ, Christ is in God, they're in us. That's what it's all about. The things that we do are something else. It's all about relationship. You can't live the Christian life in your own energy and strength and wisdom and power. You can't do it. Listen, He equips us by coming to live His life in us every single day of our life. And all the awesome, wonderful things that happen as a result. It equips us for difficult times, hard times. What did He say? I will never leave you nor forsake you. Well, listen, think about this. You see, if you think about it, all of a sudden it gets clear. We quote that verse, I will never leave you nor forsake you. Well, where is He? Well, He's seated at the Father's right hand. Well, now, wait a minute. Hold it. How is He with me if He's up there? Because He is living within us. Listen, the reason He's never going to leave you, because listen, He set up housekeeping in your life and mine the moment we trusted Him as our Savior, so to speak. He's there for keeps. He's there forever. And the reason you cannot be saved and be lost is because, listen, let me ask you a question. If He's living inside of us, who can take Him out? If God is on the inside of you, who can pull Him out? Nobody. If you are truly saved, your life, you have a new life, and that life is in Christ. And once you have Him, you have everything. Because everything worthwhile comes in that intimate relationship. The key to living the Christian life is allowing Jesus to live His life in and through you. You say, well, okay, now, wait a minute. I think I got that. But so what do I do? What steps do I take? Well, I think steps are always important, because if I just left you there, you'd say, well, now what? To make it very simple, several things. I've got to admit my failure. I've tried and tried to live a Christian life. Can't do it very well. So I admit my failure. That's number one. Number two, I confess my inadequacy. Not only have I failed at it, but Lord, I've tried and tried, so I don't know what to do at this point. I don't know how to do this. And number three, I've got to believe that Jesus will not only live His life in and through me, but that He is sufficient, being God, to meet every need I have. Give me wisdom in every decision. Give me guidance. Give me strength. In other words, He is the sum total of everything I need in life, because He is. Then I must be willing to abandon my life to Him. If I want Jesus Christ to live His life in me, then I got to let Him do it. And that means I have to say to Him, Lord Jesus, I tried, I failed, but beginning today, Lord, I want You to live Your life in me. And I'm just washing my hands. Now watch this before you sit there and think, yeah, you can't do that. Watch this. I'm washing my hands of depending on my efforts and my power and my strength and my knowledge and my this and my that and my the other. And I'm just saying, Lord Jesus, because You are living Your life in me, beginning right now, I confess it to be true, and I surrender to Your will. I want You to have Your way in my life, and I yield myself at this moment for you to live through me your life. Now you say, well, is that just a one-time thing? No. Because you see, remember what we said? We had two problems. We live in a world full of rebellion and the devil and all the rest. Secondly, we have this tug in us. It's in every single person. It's the flesh. Some people call it the old sin nature, but it's there, whatever you want to call it. And so there are times when we may yield. What do? We confess it, repent of it right there, and say, Lord Jesus, forgive me. I want you to live your life through me. It is a continuous reminder of who's on the inside and who is willing and able to live through us the most awesome life imaginable. It all boils down to this. Who's going to run your life? You or Jesus Christ through the Holy Spirit who lives within you? Who's going to run your life? If you're wise, you will let the Son of God, who indwells you in the person of the Holy Spirit, you will allow Him to make your decisions, direct your life. All the things that you face in life, let Him give you guidance and direction. Because that will be life at its very, very best. I say again, it doesn't mean you're not going to have any problems, heartaches, and burdens. But listen, it's one thing to struggle through life on your own. It's something else to walk through life in the power of the living God who lives within you. And that is His promise. When Christ, who is our life, appears, we live here with Him. If you're not a Christian, let me just say this to you. You may not have liked what I said about where you are in your relationship to Him, but I just told you the truth. I'm telling you the truth because I want to see your life changed. Because I want the best for you. And I know that He is the very best. And it is my prayer at this very moment, whether you're seated here or whether you're seated somewhere else, that you would be willing to confess your sins to the Lord Jesus Christ, asking Him to forgive you and to cleanse you. And tell Him that today, right now, wherever you are, I'm accepting Jesus Christ's death at Calvary as payment for my sin. I'm confessing. I repent of it. I receive you as my personal Savior, Lord and Master. And Lord Jesus, I want you truly to live your life through me. And I'm going to trust you to enable me to do it. And He will. Most of all, the important thing this morning is this, that you heard the truth. Jesus is your life. It isn't your struggle. Here's what it is. It's your bowing before Him, trusting in Him, resting in Him, relying upon Him, and watching Him do His awesome work in your life. Amen. Amen. Father, how grateful we are. Now would you do your work in all of us in Jesus' name. Amen.
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2: With a message from God's Word, here's Charles Stanley.
0: God is the source of every good thing that comes our way. Now, some people know how to handle those blessings, and they take good advantage of them and invest their life wisely. Some other people seemingly can't handle it. And what happens is they waste the blessings that God has given to them. Sometimes they hold on so tight that they lose it. Sometimes they just find themselves squandering the very good things that God has sent their way. And oftentimes it happens to people who never intended for it to happen. They thought they knew how to handle the good things of God, but somehow they don't, and they lose them. Now, there is a spiritual principle that says simply this: whatever we hold on to too tightly, we lose. And it's true in every aspect of life. And that's what I want to talk about in this message. And I want you to turn, if you will, to the 12th chapter of Luke. And here is a parable that Jesus gave, and here is a principle that every person should take advantage of and remember carefully, because it affects every single one of us. And it can affect you before you realize what's happening. And in your sincerest ideas about how to keep something in your life, sometimes we can lose it. So beginning in this 13th verse of the 12th chapter, here's what the scripture says. Someone in the crowd said to him, speaking of Jesus, "Teacher, tell my brother to divide the family inheritance with me." But he said to him, "Man, who appointed me a judge or an arbitrator over you?" Then he said to them, "Beware and be on your guard against every form of greed. For not even when one has an abundance does his life consist of his possessions." And then he told them this parable. He said, "The land of a rich man was very productive. And he began reasoning to himself, saying, 'What shall I do, since I have no place to store my crops?' Then he said, 'This is what I will do. I will tear down my barns and build larger ones, and there I will store all my grain and my goods. And I will say to my soul, Soul, you have many goods laid up for many years to come. Take your ease, eat, drink, and be merry.' But God said to him, 'You fool, this very night your soul is required of you. And now who will own what you have prepared? So is the man, or the woman, who stores up treasures for himself or herself and is not rich toward God.'" This is a parable that God gave as a warning. The person who lives their life and ignores God in the process and lives their life only thinking of themselves and not anyone else and removing God out of the equation is a fool. Now think about this. If you're one of those persons who's living your life without God and you said, "You know, I don't need all this and I can handle it," the Bible says you're a fool. And the other part of what's going to happen here is the person who lives that kind of life loses. So look to see for just a moment what this man says. How many times he says in these three verses, "I" and "my"? Look at this. Beginning in verse 17. So he says, "What shall I do since I have no place to store my crops?" Then he said, "This is what I will do. I will tear down my barns and build larger ones, and there I will store all my grains and my goods. And I will say to my soul, Soul, you have many goods laid up for many years to come. Take your ease, eat, drink, and be merry." It's very evident his life is wrapped up in himself. I and my. And you think about a lot of people that you know. Is it not true that their life is wrapped up in themselves? Let me tell you what I and my and me, myself, and I, my three favorite friends, that's all they talk about is themselves and what they're going to do and what they're going to have and where they're headed and how much they have and what they're going to accumulate and all the rest. God says if that's the way you're living the life of a fool, you're going to lose. Now, there are two things this man forgot. And if you'll notice here, it's very evident. One of them is he made this mistake. He never saw anybody beyond himself. It was all about what I have and me and what I'm going to do with what I have. First mistake, he never looked beyond himself. And secondly, and big mistake, he never looked beyond this life to the life to come. When a person lives that kind of life, the Bible says they're a fool. They may do many good things. Now, I want you to notice something in this passage. Jesus does not condemn this farmer. He doesn't say he was corrupt. He doesn't say he was immoral. He doesn't say this man was dishonest and unethical. He just says he gained more and more and more, but he couldn't handle it. And what he began to do was this. He made a decision. When he had more than he could handle and had to tear down his old barns and build larger barns so he could take the blessings of God, that's when he should have made a decision. He made a decision, but he made the wrong decision. And the wrong decision was this. He made a decision to keep it all for himself. He could have made the decision, "My barns are full and they're running over. It's time for me to share with other people and begin to be a giver of the blessings of God." But he was centered on himself. It was all about him and not anything about God. You see, how much is enough anyway? The Romans had they had a proverb that said, "Money is like seawater. The more you drink, the thirstier you become." And how many people do you know? You know, well, I got to have a little bit more. Well, this is where I am, but if I just had a little bit more. And when you get a little bit more, you got to have a little bit more and more and more and more. And I've never heard anybody say, well, I've accumulated, I have enough now. Stop right there. It's always a little bit more. Then they take risk. They gain a little bit more. And if you'll notice and think about it, here's what happens. The more they have, the more their anxiety level rises. Because the more they have, the more they worry about how they're going to keep it. And they begin to be concerned about how much more can I have? What am I going to do? You see, it's a trap. And the reason it's a trap is because they're violating a simple principle of God. Whatever I hold on to tightly, I'm going to lose. And that covers just about every aspect of life that you and I could think about. And so if you'll notice what he says here, he says, I'm concerned about my barns, my grain, my goods. And then finally he says, I will say to my soul. He puts that last. And he talks about these years he has to live and take his ease with good and make pleasure and making merry. And all this accumulation and all these plans, what does that have to do with living a godly life? Now, you may be saying, well, you know what? I've got plenty and I am accumulating and I'm not concerned about the future. Well, that reminds me of a story I heard a long time ago. And this very elderly gentleman was talking to one of his grandsons. And he was concerned about him. And so he said, well, now, what are you going to do with your life at this point? He says, well, I'm going to get educated. Number one, I'm going to find the right kind of trade that fits my abilities and talents and skills. And he said, I'm going to do my best to have a little bit of accumulation of wealth so that I can have a little notoriety and people know me and appreciate me and so forth. And so each time he answered a question, this old gentleman would say to him, well, what then? He said, well, then one of these days I hope I'm become very rich. Well, what then? Then I'm going to retire and take it easy and just enjoy life. Well, what then? He said, I guess I'll die. And the old gentleman said to him, what then? Many people come to retirement with their wealth and their accumulation, their notoriety, their reputation, and forget to answer the question, what then? There is an eternity out there. And the Bible says the soul that sinneth it shall die. And the Bible says for all of us will stand before the judgment and give account of our life. It is a serious thing to hear the truth and remain selfish and greedy, to receive the blessings of God and hold on too tightly. So I want us to think about this whole idea, this principle here that's so clearly given here, because this man made a terrible mistake. And his mistake was the grip upon with which he held the blessings of God, things that God had given him more than he needed, so he could have shared them with people who were in desperate need. So ask yourself this question. Is there anything in your life that you have a dead grip on? Something that you absolutely are not going to let go? Something that, you know, you've worked hard for it. You've got it. It's yours. Or maybe it's something of some other nature. You've got it and you have a grip on it and you're not going to let it go. And it's just something very, very important to you. So I want us to think about some of those possibilities, because you could say very easy, well, I'm not a wealthy person. And so because I'm not a wealthy person, this doesn't apply to me. Well, let's think about some other things that people grip. One of them is relationships. Now, if you want to destroy a good relationship, here's how you do it. You just tighten your hold on that person, on their emotions, on what they do, how they do it, how they look, how they dress, what they do, what they would not do, and where they go or would not go. Because you see, if you begin to smother somebody in a relationship, very soon thereafter, they're going to begin to pull away. And usually if you have tightened your grip on that person, they're not only just going to pull away, they're going to pull away totally. Because no one likes to forsake totally their freedom and be in anybody's grip. So that could be true in your life. That is, are you gripping a relationship that you just do not want to lose. You do not want to share. You want to be sure that you're in absolute control of that relationship. If you want to destroy a relationship, you just grip it and hold on tightly. Then I think about also how people hold on to their goals. Instead of asking God, how do you want me to spend my life? These are the goals I believe you want me to have. And so once they decide what their goals are in life, not having asked God about it, they just grip it. Here's what I'm going to do. Here's what I'm going to accomplish. Here's how I'm going after it. And they grip it and grip it and grip it, and it controls their life. Remember this. This man's problem was his priorities. This man's problem was what dominated his thinking. What dominated his thinking was not the will of the Father. And it's a phrase in this verse I want you to notice here, beginning in verse 17, because Jesus had just started the parable, and he said, the land of a rich man was very productive. Watch this. This was one of his big mistakes. He began reasoning to himself, saying, what shall I do, and so forth. Instead of reasoning with God, instead of trusting God, he began to reason with himself, here's what I'm going to do. Sometimes a person will hold on to dreams that they have. Here's what I want in life. Here's what I'm hoping it's going to happen. Here's what I have as a dream. Instead of asking God, what do you have for my life? What dream is it that you want? What is it out there in my future that you have? And yet, sometimes a person says, here's what I want to do. Here's how I'm going to do it. This is my dream. And then sometimes a person can hold on to their past. One of the most destructive things you can do is to grip a past, especially if in that past there is unforgiveness, there's bitterness, there's resentment, there are attitudes and feelings in your life in the past, things that have happened to you. You still hold on. You just can't let it go. You can't let your animosity go. You can't let go of what someone has done against you and how they've mistreated you. And we get mail all the time, people saying, here's what's going on in my life and how am I to respond to this? And oftentimes willing to admit that they're angry, bitter, hostile, and oftentimes want to do someone's harm. If you live gripping the past, you're going to lose your whole future. God did not intend that in your life. And then sometimes a person wants to hold on to old hurts. Well, here's what they did to me. And if they had done that to you, you'd feel the same way. Not necessarily. We've all been hurt about things. But you can't hold on to hurts. You surrender those hurts. You surrender those difficulties and those problems and heartaches and things that have happened in your past. You can't live with that. You live in the past. You're going to miss the future. You're going to miss God's best. And you're going to spend your life taking out these bad feelings on other people who probably moved on in life, and they don't even know that you're feeling what you're feeling. But many people can't let go of the grip. And here's what I've noticed. Over the years, I've seen people who couldn't let go. Here's what happens. It shows eventually on their face. I would not dare name anybody, but I can tell you, I know people, you can see it in their face. The grip is there. They cannot let go. They lose their joy. They lose their sense of happiness and peace. And there's a second place it shows. It shows in their health. You cannot live in the past. You cannot grip something in your emotions that is not of God and expect it not to have its consequence. It's devastating. I've watched it happen to people's health. In other words, people who were in good health, but they just couldn't let go. You see it in their countenance. You begin to see it in their body. And before long, it has taken its toll in their human body. You cannot violate the principles of God without consequence. And then sometimes it's wrong ideas about things. And you know, this is what I believe about it, and that's it. And I think about people who have wrong theological beliefs. Well, this is what my father believed. This is what my mother believed. This is what I'm going to believe. I don't care what you say. This is it. They grip error, and not even realizing that they're living in error and gripping error because somebody else believed it and somebody else held on to it. What we should always be asking is, what does the Word of God say? There's not a single question that cannot be answered in the Word of God. Somebody says, well, I know one. What is it? The Bible doesn't have an answer to this. Is when is Jesus coming back? There is an answer. Jesus said, only the Father knows. That's his answer. There is always an answer. There are wrong ideas, wrong attitudes, wrong perceptions of situations. For example, let's say that you and your family have a little situation going on, and you have a little argument among you, and somebody's whole perception

given God a time limit? Well, I've been praying about this thing for 6 weeks. God, if you don't answer this in 6 weeks, it's all over. I'm going to do what I think I ought to do because I've given you long enough. Now, let me ask you, don't you think it's foolish to tell the originator of time what he must and what he must not do according to your timing? But there are many people who make decisions, very important decisions in their life, based on their idea of the kind of time they should give someone. Well, if you can't give me an answer about whether you're going to marry me or not in the next 10 days, it's over. Well, it would be best that it be over if you only gave somebody 10 days. We hold on to those things that are very subtle. And a person says, well, I never thought about holding on. That's exactly what you're doing. You're gripping. It's your time, your schedule. If they don't measure up, they don't step up, then it's all over. Well, God is under no obligation whatsoever to meet my schedule. He's under obligation to meet His schedule. If I fit, fine. If I don't fit, then I suffer the consequence. Ask yourself the question, what are you holding on to? Sometimes it's something very valuable in your life. And when I say, for example, holding on to it, I'm simply meaning this. It has your attention. And if I should ask you, what do you think about in any given day above everything else? Is it something that you own? I asked in the first service, what is the most valuable thing in your life? And the fellow sitting on the front row said, my wife. Well, now, he was honest, and they both laughed, of course, and she almost kissed him right there in front of everybody. But he said, my wife. So I asked the question, suppose you lose your wife. Then what's the most valuable thing in your life? Well, my children, my son and my daughter. Suppose you lost your son. Well, I guess the next thing would be my house. Suppose you lose it. Or my fine automobile. Suppose you lose that. Well, I guess I could lose my job. You could lose your job. Suppose you lose that. What do you have? I mean something tangible. Do you know what the most valuable, tangible thing in your life is? The most valuable thing that you possess is the Word of God. This is it. Now watch this. What's in this book is the only thing you're going to take when you die. Jewels, money, houses, lands, crops, stock, barns, it's all of those things, you're going to leave every bit of it with you. Have you ever been to a funeral and they open the casket and there is this gentleman or this woman and it's loaded with $100 bills? Oh, it's got diamonds over here and stock certificates and deeds. Have you ever seen a casket like that? No? You know why? Not going to take anything with you. The most valuable thing that you possess is the Word of God. Because not only do you possess it as a book, but it's in your heart, in your life as a believer. You're a child of God. Listen, your eternal salvation's wrapped up in what that book says. Your hope of eternal life. The blessings and the promises of God are all wrapped up in what is stated in the Word of God. So you ask yourself the question, what is the one thing in life that you should treasure everything else? Listen, watch this. Somebody can burn your house down. Somebody can steal your diamonds. Somebody could kidnap your child or your wife. In other words, you can lose it all. Can't lose this. Listen, it's the most valuable thing. Now, if this farmer had reasoned with God, he wouldn't have been building more barns. He'd have been giving it away. But the Bible says he reasoned with himself. And that's exactly what people do. Well, now here's what I think. And they'll make decisions based on human knowledge, human understanding, and based on the world's ways. And the world's way today is you better accumulate all you can because the economy we have, it's just a mess. It's getting worse all the time. You could end up on poverty row if you're not careful. Well, without God, a lot of things can happen. And the question is, where do I place him in my life? In other words, what's the real source of liberty? The real source of freedom is not in a government. The real source of freedom is a relationship to Jesus Christ. And Paul was very strong about freedom and liberty. Our liberty that comes in knowing Christ Jesus as our Savior. So we can get ourselves all bent out of shape about gripping this and gripping that. So what we have to look in the Bible, for example, not just this man, but look, for example, at Judas. Judas held on so tightly to this idea. He watched Jesus perform miracles.

0: watched Jesus raise people from the dead, all kind of things he saw. So he knew Jesus was the Messiah, no doubt about it. And being the Messiah, and he had that kind of power, he could do what Judas wanted above everything else. For Jesus to destroy the Roman government that ruled over them and set up his kingdom on earth right then and there. Because he knew that Jesus could do it. He couldn't give it up. This was his opportunity. This was the opportunity for Judaism, for the Hebrew world, to take what was rightfully theirs. And so what did he do? Whatever would force Jesus to bring down those legions that he'd heard Jesus talk about, whatever it took to do it, he betrayed him. Or what about Pilate, for example? Pilate was gripped by what? Gripped by a fear of having the disapproval of Caesar. So when they said, this man says he's going to tear down the temple, all those things. But when they said, you're no friend of Caesar, that was it. That got him. He could not do the right thing, the proper thing at that time because he was just gripped by that. Now, humanly speaking, I know that Jesus had to be crucified and all those things, but we're talking about how human beings have responded. I think about Saul, for example. He was the king a long time, 40 years. God had raised up David to be the king, and for years and years and years, Saul chased him and tried his best to kill him. First of all, by throwing javelins at him, and then had his army out tracing him, looking, trying to find him. What happened? He couldn't surrender it. He was killed in battle by his enemies. I think about, for example, let's take Peter. Peter's a good example of this. Jesus said, now here's what's going to happen to me, because this is the Father's will, that I'm going to be persecuted, I'm going to be crucified, I'm going to rise the third day. Peter said, no way. In other words, Peter's grip on Jesus, he was his supporter, he was his defender, no matter what. It's not going to let that happen to Jesus, because that made no sense at all. This is the Messiah, and we're not going to let anything happen to you. Did you know the same thing can happen to you and me? We can, in our honest, best we know, make a decision about things that are not the will of God. And when we do and we hold on to our will, we're going to lose it. That's what this whole scripture is about. It's about losing what we hold on tightly to what God does not want us to have in life. Take Potiphar's wife, for example. Joseph, a faithful servant of God. And here's Potiphar's wife. She begins to look at him, and then she lusted after him, and then she wanted him. Instead of recognizing who he was and acknowledging that he was a handsome young man and that her husband loved him and put everything in the household at his fingertips and being able to be a friend, no, she had to have more than that. She had to have this lustful relationship. She wanted a sexual relationship with Joseph, and she lost it all, put him in prison. One of the consequences. And here's a good example. You remember the children of Israel were out in the wilderness and they wanted to be fed, and they were complaining and moaning and groaning about this. In fact, they moaned and groaned about everything. Want to stone Moses. And so finally God said, I'm going to feed you, and this is the way I'm going to feed you. I'm going to rain down manna from heaven. And every day you go out and you pick just enough for that day. And then the next day, I will rain down manna again and be sure that day after day after day, you always have enough. But he said, now, you can't keep it. It's just enough for the day. Well, you know what they did? They decided, well, let's get all we can today and we'll have enough for tomorrow. God's already said, I'm going to give you enough for tomorrow. No, we got to have it today. So they woke up the next morning and all that manna that they had was full of maggots, just oozing out of that and smelly. And so every time they picked up more than enough, that's what happened. And the tragedy is that oftentimes our gripping things that God does not want us to have, other people suffer the consequences. And it's true in life. If you look around to see how people operate oftentimes. I think about when we were downtown close to Georgia Tech, and there were lots of students, and we had lots and lots of students in our church. And over the years, quite a number of those young men felt like God was calling to preach. And so they came forward and said, God's calling me to preach, and I want to be what God wants me to be, and I'm willing, but I got a problem. What's the problem? My daddy said, he sent me to Tech to get an engineering degree so I'd make enough money and have plenty in my life. I did not send you to college to become a pastor and have all those problems and not ever have anything in life. So that was their idea of being a pastor. So I said, well, you got to make a decision. Now, you've got to make a decision whether you're going to obey God or your father. Interesting thing is, all except one, eventually their parents came around. But their parents wanted to control them. I have invested this amount of money in you as if now I own you. Now you got to have the occupation I want you to have. No, you do what God wants you to do. And that young man obeyed God. God made him a very, very wonderful pastor in spite of what his dad decided. But I think more than likely his dad probably saw how successful he was, and then he bragged about his awesome son that he had done. Now, what's the motivation? What makes a person want to hold on like that? Well, naturally, number one is the fear of loss. Now, let me ask you this. If God gives you something, can't God guard that for you? Can't he keep what he gives you? Fear of loss. This is what makes people smother the person they supposedly love. Now think about this. If somebody says to you, I love you, I've got to have you, I don't want you looking at anybody else. In other words, you're it. On and on they go. That's not love. You know what that is? That's insecurity. That's what that is. That's jealousy. That is not love. But what's the motivation? Fear of loss. And sometimes when we don't handle that properly, we lose the very thing that we're afraid we're going to lose. A second thing is that it's a failure to trust God. Listen, if he gives you a little bit and you treat it properly and you trust him, he can multiply that. Now, you may multiply it in your own strength and so-called wisdom, and after a while, you lose it all. Listen, when you reason without God, you're going to pay the consequence. How strongly could I say that? That is the principle of the Word of God, and it is true. Now, watch this carefully. You may not lose what you accumulated, but you will lose something more than likely far more precious. How many men have set out to become millionaires? And they became millionaires. They lost their wife, and their children rebelled. Ask that man with all of his millions, wouldn't you rather have that beautiful, lovely wife that you had and those precious children than your money? Yes. So be sure you understand, you may not lose exactly what you spent your life accumulating, or you may, but you will lose your joy, your peace, your contentment, your happiness. And you may lose the very things that you treasure the most in life, or you thought you did. Fear of loss, failing to trust God. And sometimes we're motivated by pride. And some people want to get rich because they just want to be known as a wealthy person. Here comes so-and-so. And you know what? Sometimes that happens in churches, that people who are the most wealthy, we always try to look at them a little differently. I'm going to tell you something. I have never done that. Maybe one of the reasons I treat them, everybody, the same is because I've been poor enough, long enough to know how that feels. Maybe that's what it is. But the truth is, we treat everybody alike. You treat everybody alike because in God's eyes, listen, there may be some people who are far more godly than others. Some people who are richer or poorer than others. But that's not the criteria. The criteria is a person is a gift of God. And every single one of us is equally as important in the eyes of God. So we're to treat people that way. And pride, listen, pride's always going to bring you down. And you look around today, for example, at people who are very arrogant, very prideful because of their position or what they have. And one of the reasons that people hold so tightly is pride. And then sometimes it's a wrong sense of values. People think that money is what really matters. No, God is what matters. Now, does this mean that a person should never try to do their best and make what they can? Yeah. You can make all you can as long as you're still giving all you can and saving all you can, as long as the giving is right in the center of it. Because you see, it's the giving that keeps everything equal. It's the giving that keeps our sense of values where they ought to be. That the most valuable thing in my life is not what I own apart from the Word of God, but is my personal relationship to Jesus Christ. Most important thing. Because, listen, it's the only thing that you can take with you. The Word of God living within you. God's holy word, your personal relationship with Him, the most valuable thing. Whatever comes between you and your personal relationship with God, God's going to work on it because He sees it as an enemy. One of the motivations for so many things is jealousy. It's a destroyer. Think about what is it that you have to be jealous about? Somebody has more of this or more beautiful than this or more position. So what? If that's the will of God for them, fine. Now watch this. If you could take someone else's place, as far as what they have and their position, more than likely you'd be a total failure because you weren't equipped for it, weren't ready for it. God wants us to do our best and give our best and make our life count as much as possible according to His will and His purpose and His plan. He doesn't want us poor. That's not the issue. The issue is, what place do these things have in our life? As long as God is first and foremost, then there's no telling what He may place in your hands as good stewards of the blessings of God. Doesn't mean you don't have any. You can't have anything. You can't be somebody. It's position. If Jesus is first and foremost, He can trust you with many things. He can trust you with much. But once these things, and you see, I think sometimes Christians, they didn't have much, and I've seen this happen in a literal way. I've seen people who got saved, come to church, sitting on our front row, second row, third row, and I mean, you know what, they're here every week, here on Sunday morning, Sunday night, Wednesday night, whatever's going on. And then here's what I noticed. After a while, they slipped back a few rows, and then back a few more rows, and I remember downtown, I literally watched this happen to a number of people. The next thing I knew, they're up in the balcony. And then you know what I noticed? I didn't see them. And then when I would meet these people, here's what happened. They got so blessed, they had to buy them a house up on the lake. And then, of course, they had to have a boat. And then, of course, since they have that, they've got to go up there. And the best time to go is Friday, Saturday, and Sunday. Is there anything wrong with a house on the lake? Nope. Anything wrong with the boat? No. Anything wrong with being there? No. But there's something wrong when God is removed from the whole scene and it's just you and your house and your boat. God's out of their life. So there are lots of reasons and motivations, but let's think for a second. How does God view these things? Well, the first thing is this. He views anything that separates me from Him as competition. In other words, your money can be competition with you and God or your relationship to someone else. So, competition. He sees it, for example, as a target. In other words, God is going to target whatever comes between us and Him. And sometimes the process of brokenness takes place. God has to wrench these things out of our life. Sometimes He sees it as simply an idol in our life. That somebody says, well, now I'm not guilty of idolatry. Well, let me ask you this. Is it not true that whatever you place before God is more important than God? If it's more important than God, it's an idol. It can be somebody or money or whatever. Whatever comes between God and me is an idol. And He's going to target that thing because He sees it as competition. Sometimes, in fact, all the times, you can lump it in one bucket. It's a barrier to the will of God in our life. So ask yourself the question, what is it that you have a hold on that demands most of your thinking, thing that you're most concerned about, you want to protect it at all costs? In fact, it just demands so much of your thought. You can be at work and you're thinking about it. It's just become an idol in a person's life. Okay, so all right, I've identified that. How do I deal with it? How do you release your grip? Now, for example, let's say that you had five $100 bills and you said, Pastor, God told me to give you five $100 bills. So I said, okay, I want them in my right hand. Well, as long as I have my hand gripped, you can lay them up there, but I can't grip it. I can't have it because it's going to fall on the floor. Remember this. Oftentimes, God has a handful of blessing. And the reason you can't have it is because you've got your hands so full of other things other than what God wants. There's no room for God's blessing in your life. How does a believer live? Father, what do you want to give me? What is it you want me to have? So first of all, if we're going to do that, we have to recognize something other than God is first in our life. That's the first step toward getting released. Secondly, I need to ask God, Lord, how much of my time and my thought and my energy do I give to this thing or this position or to this person or this thing I have of value? Thirdly, acknowledge. That is, be honest with yourself and acknowledge, well, Lord, that thing's like an idol in my life. I think more about that than I do the Lord. I think more about him or about her than I, or about my children than I do Jesus. In other words, he's way down the line from the things that I think about. And then decide in your life, I'm going to put everything in its proper place. And what is that? Jesus first. And then, Lord, I know that if he's first, you're going to help me put other things in their proper place. But Jesus first, above everything else. Think about the things that you hold dear. How much time do you spend thinking about the Lord? Now watch this. And his will, his purpose, his plan for your life. How much time in prayer? How much time do you give reading the Word of God? You say, well, I can't just read the Word of God all the time. Now watch this. Not talking about reading the Word of God all the time. I'm talking about this. How much time do you give in thinking about him? In other words, when you're making decisions, Lord, what would you have me to do? What would you have me to say at this point? Your life is wrapped up in talking to him and seeking his guidance and his direction. He's number one in your life. You're going to run everything by him. And once you choose to do that, Lord, this is my decision. Everything else in my life is second to your will, to your purpose, and to your plan. What you've done is this. You have flung open your hands. Let God take what he wants to take. Now watch this carefully. He may not even take it out of your hand, but he may replace its position in your life. Because now he's number one. That parable is real simple. Here's what it is. When you reason with yourself and you leave God out of your life and he's not number one and other things crowd into your life and they become the thing that you think about the most, worry about the most, most anxious about, spend the most time accumulating and working at it and whatever, it becomes an idol and you're going to lose it. You say, oh, well, now, that may happen to some people. Listen, the laws of God know no exceptions. The principles of God do not have any prejudice toward this or that or him or her. They're just truth, absolute truth. The most valuable thing in your life is your precious relationship to Jesus Christ. Nothing can match that. Are you willing to open your hands? With him, with her, with that, with this time and that time. Are you willing to say to him, Lord, I've held on so long and I've tried to have it my way and it looks like I'm going to lose it all. Well, eventually you will. It's just the principle. Listen, and it's a principle that's good for us. It's good for us. Why? Because God wants to bless us. So anything that comes between us and him is competition. And because he loves us, he wants to be number one. And Father, how grateful we are that you love us that much. That you love us enough that you want to be number one. Because that's where the blessings flow in such a way that we cannot even explain why we are so blessed. I pray for somebody whose life is all caught up and the things of this world, and they've left you out. To remind them, the laws of God are eternal. They are personal. They know no exception. And they will operate. And we ask it in Jesus' name. Amen. Well, the first decision you have to make, if you're not a Christian, is to ask the Lord Jesus to forgive you of your sins. Because you see, those things have become first. Ask Him to forgive you of your sins. Surrender your life to Him. Then all these things that you're gripping, He will show you one by one what's in your life that ought not to be. Trust Him as your Savior. That's the beginning step. And that's my prayer for you.
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2: God the Father, through the Lord Jesus Christ, the moment we accepted Him as our Savior, saved us, our spirit and our soul. And we are heaven bound. He says our citizenship is now in heaven, from whence we look for the coming of the Lord Jesus Christ. So while we are saved and redeemed here and now, He says the completion of that redemption is future.
1: The Bible says that through faith, Christ saves us, redeems us, makes us fit for heaven. Today on In Touch, the teaching ministry of Dr. Charles Stanley will wrap up our series on the church with a look at the final piece of the work God will accomplish on behalf of His followers. Stay with us for the completion of the story with a clear understanding of the coming of Christ for His church.
2: If you'll turn to John chapter 14, and this is the last message in our series on the church, and today Christ coming for His church. In John chapter 14 is that beautiful consolation chapter where Jesus talks about His coming again before His crucifixion the next day. And I believe if you could only read one portion of the Gospel of John, chapter 13, 14, 15, 16, 17, right before He goes to the cross the next day, some of His most precious, beautiful assurances to the believer. So in the midst of sharing with them His heart at this particular time, He said to them, knowing they were going to have some real difficulty facing what was ahead of them, He said, let not your heart be troubled. You believe in God, believe also in Me. In My Father's house are many mansions. If it were not so, I would have told you. I go to prepare a place for you, and if I go and prepare a place for you, I will come again and receive you unto Myself, that where I am, there you may be also. And whither I go you know, and the way you know. But Thomas saith unto Him, Lord, we know not whither Thou goest. And He says, and how can we know the way? And Jesus said to him, I am the way, the truth, and the life. No man cometh unto the Father but by Me. If you had known Me, you should have known My Father also. And from henceforth ye know Him and have seen Him. Philip said to Him, Lord, show us the Father, and we'll be satisfied. It sufficeth us. Jesus said unto him, have I been so long time with you, and yet hast thou not known Me, Philip? He that hath seen Me hath seen the Father. And how sayest thou then, show us the Father? Believest thou not that I am in the Father, and the Father in Me? The words that I speak unto you, I speak not of Myself. But the Father that dwelleth in Me, He doeth the works. Believe Me that I am in the Father, and the Father in Me, or else believe Me for the very work's sake. Jesus said in this 14th chapter that one day, the time being unknown to man, that He would return for His body, the bride, His church, of which you and I are a part. The first message in this series, we talked about what the church is. That is that the church is the bride of Christ. And as He pictures His return, and you understand the whole idea of the wedding ceremony and how it took place in those days, then you can understand why Jesus would picture His coming back for His church as the bridegroom coming for His bride. Jesus gave us the promise that He's coming. And it's interesting what He said. He said, don't let your heart be troubled. You believe in God, believe also in Me. Then He gave us the promise that where He was going, there we would be also. Now, isn't this just like God? Listen to what He did. Jesus, right before His crucifixion, assured them that He was coming back. And then, if you'll turn to Acts chapter 1 for a moment, and on the day he ascended, right in the presence of his apostles, right before them, the scripture says that God provided those apostles a blessed assurance. He says in verse 10, and while they looked steadfastly toward heaven, as he went up, behold, two men, that is two angels, stood by them in white apparel, and listened to what they said. Ye men of Galilee, why do you stand here gazing up into heaven? This same Jesus which is taken up from you into heaven shall so come in like manner as you have seen him go into heaven, which was God's beautiful way of affirming, reaffirming, and confirming what the Lord Jesus Christ has said to them. Not only was he leaving, but he is also coming back again. Have you ever thought about this question? Why is Jesus Christ coming back for his church? Why doesn't he just clean up this whole mess to begin with? Why should he come back and take us to heaven? You say, well, he's made a promise. He certainly has indeed made a promise. But I want you to look at three reasons why he's coming back. The first one is found in Ephesians chapter 1. And if you recall in Ephesians chapter 1, he refers to the fact that the Holy Spirit has sealed every single believer, every single child of God. One of the reasons he's coming back is to complete the process of redemption that he has begun. So he says in verse 13, in whom you also trusted after that you heard the word of truth, the gospel of your salvation, in whom also after that you believed, you were sealed with the Holy Spirit of promise. That makes us a child of God. Now watch this. Which is or who is the earnest or guarantee of our inheritance until the redemption of the purchased possession. Who is the purchased possession? We are the purchased possession. He says, until the redemption of the purchased possession. He says on another occasion, our redemption draweth nigh. How is it that you and I can be saved now, having been redeemed as a past act? How is it we can have been redeemed already, and then him talking about the fact, until the purchase of possession, our redemption? Here's what he means. That God the Father, through the Lord Jesus Christ, the moment we accepted him as our Savior, saved us, our spirit and our soul. And we are heaven-bound, he says, our citizenship is now in heaven, from whence we look for the coming of the Lord Jesus Christ. So while we are saved and redeemed here and now, he says the completion of that redemption is future. And that is when the Lord Jesus Christ comes, what is he going to do? He's not only going to change these physical bodies here, or if you passed on before, resurrect that old dead body. He says that body's going to be changed like unto his body, fashioned like unto his, so that our redemption ultimately is not only soul and spirit, but likewise body. The total you, that is the total you, is going to be redeemed. Your new glorified body, he says, fashioned like unto the body of Jesus Christ. He says in 1 John, when we see him, we'll be like him. That doesn't mean we're going to look like him, but our bodies are going to have the same substance, that we will not be hindered by time, space, or matter. He says we will be like him. He says, for we will see him as he is, and we will be like him. He says we are presently being conformed to his likeness. Every single believer, the Holy Spirit working in your life, is conforming you to the likeness of Christ. He's not conforming your body, he's conforming your spirit. So that you and I are growing within. But the ultimate redemption of God not only involves the spirit of a man and the soul of a man, but likewise the body. He says that which he has begun in us, he will complete or finalize or bring to its fulfillment. So one of the reasons he's going to take us out of this life is that is the completion of his whole redemption plan. He is saving and redeeming the total you, not just part of you. And then the most beautiful reason he's coming is back in John chapter 14. Look at that. And he said to his apostles here, if I go to prepare a place for you, I will come again and receive you unto myself, that, what? Where I am, there you may be also. The primary reason Jesus Christ is coming back for us is that you and I may live with him eternally in a place that has been prepared for you and me. Now think about this. What is it that Jesus Christ tried to share with his apostles over and over and over again? He said, when you receive me, he says, I come to abide in you. And he says, as I and the Father are one, he says, my will is that you and I live in oneness. What is it that Jesus was saying continuously? But that he wanted us to live in oneness with him. That's why he says he came to live within us. We're in Christ and Christ is within us. He prayed that we might live in that perfect oneness of harmony and humility before him, submission to him. And as we submit to him, what happens? He moves into our life. We move into his life and the two become one and we become one with Jesus Christ. You know why he's coming after us? Because when he comes to receive us unto himself, the oneness, the unity, the absolute and totally unhindered harmony between two beings will be consummated when Jesus Christ takes us out of this life. We leave this old physical body. We leave this old sin principle down here. And then in all the perfection of what Jesus Christ is, then we will be in perfect harmony with him. That's why he's coming. And there's an old gospel hymn. We ought to sing it every once in a while. This world is not my home. I'm just a passing through. My treasures are laid up somewhere beyond the blue. You see, the truth is we're just on a journey down here. If you're saving it up, dear brother, like you're going to stay here forever, you're going to be sadly mistaken. Because look, when you get the first glimpse of heaven, you're going to realize this was all hay, wood, and stubble down here. And he is preparing for us a place. Listen. He says, if I go to prepare a place for you, I'm coming again to receive you unto myself, that where I am, there you may be also. So you see, you and I as believers must always live with our hands open and our feet loose, ready to be taken at any moment, ready to move at the beckoning call of God, because nowhere in this Bible does it say this world is our home. He says, first of all, our citizenship is in heaven from whence we look for the coming of Jesus Christ. Now, if my citizenship is up there, that means that's my home. This is just, listen, he says we have a temporary body. So don't worry if you have to give it up. You're going to get a better one. He says you live in a temporary place, a home. And I want to tell you something else. The cemetery plot that somebody's already purchased for you, that's only temporary. Your body is only going to be there for a short period of time because he says, one of these days when he comes, even that is going to be emptied. Now, what you and I have to ask is, how's all that going to take place? What does he have in mind when he says he's coming? So if you look in 1 Thessalonians for a moment, 1 Thessalonians chapter 4 and 1 Corinthians 15 are two great chapters to talk about the coming of the Lord Jesus Christ. And let me show you how he's pictured this here. He says that he is coming for his bride. Who is the bride? He says the church is his bride. Well, you say, when was the contract made? When you and I received the Lord Jesus Christ as our personal Savior, so that when you and I were saved by the grace of God, we at that time were, that is, the contract was set in our marriage to Jesus Christ. We are part of the bride. Then he says the next thing that's is going to happen on his calendar is that he's coming for his bride. He's coming for you and me, and then he says when he takes us home, there's going to be the great marriage feast of the Lamb as described in the book of Revelation. So when he talks about his coming, it's all a beautiful, glorious, positive thing. There's not the fear that oftentimes we implant in the minds of people about the coming of Jesus. The fear is to be there when Jesus comes back in judgment upon those who have despised and rejected him. But you see, for him to take the picture of a beautiful marriage scene, here comes the bridegroom coming for the bride. She has anticipated his coming. She has prepared for his coming. She's looked forward to it. She's lived for it. She just can't wait for him to get there. That's not a time to be sad. That's a time to be happy and rejoicing. So he sets his coming again for his body in that kind of a context. Now, what does he say is going to happen? Back in 1 Thessalonians, here's what he says is going to happen. He says there's going to be a shout, the voice of a shout, the sound of a trumpet, and the Lord Jesus Christ is going to appear in heaven. And you remember what the angels told the apostles? They said, just as you have seen him ascend, so you will see him descending. You and I are going to see the Lord Jesus Christ descending. He's coming for his body. When the Bible says in Revelation chapter 1 verse 7 that every eye shall see him, that's when he comes in judgment upon the earth. But when he comes for his body, the Bible says he's coming like a thief in the night. He's coming for his bride. And you see, that's the way oftentimes the bridegroom would come. Or sometimes at nighttime with his friends, there would be a shout, the bridegroom is coming, the bridegroom is coming. And then the bride knew that he was on his way. but she lived prepared for the coming of the bridegroom. God wants you and me living in continuous preparation for the coming of the Lord Jesus Christ. So the Bible says he's coming with a shout, the voice of the archangel, the trumpet of God is going to sound. And he says the first thing that's going to happen is going to happen in the graveyard. And that is that your beloved family and friends who have passed on before you, he says, when that sound of the trumpet and the shout, what do you suppose that shout is? Is it that Christ is coming, or is it just the shout, arise? And that is that every single body of every single believer that has ever lived is going to come out of the earth, out of the seas. That which was destroyed in wars, burned in fires, he says, is coming together. He says those bodies are going to be resurrected, fashioned like unto the body of Jesus Christ, caught up in the air, united with soul and spirit in the air, their glorified, resurrected body. Then he says, we which are alive and living and are here when that happens. He said, following the transformation and that resurrection, he says, likewise, we're going to be caught up together with them in the clouds to meet the Lord in the air, and so shall we ever be with the Lord. It's not going to be a time to be afraid. This is the body of Christ. This is the bride. You know what's happening? The bride is going to meet the bridegroom. The bridegroom is coming after the bride, and it's all going to be one glorious occasion. That promise belongs to every single person who has accepted Jesus Christ as their personal Savior. You say, well, I don't believe any of that. Well, let me ask you this. Then what's your plan? If you don't believe that, what's your plan? You say, well, I'm just going to die and that's going to be the end of me. And I want to tell you, my friend, you can't prove that. The witness of the most wicked heart says, deep down inside, when they take all the layers of pride off, even when they go to the grave somehow, I'm going to still exist. You sure are. Because when you die from this life, you're either going to the presence of God or you're going to hell. And you see, we're just sharing what Jesus, who is the Son of God, who came from heaven, who knows what, listen, he knows what it's about, who is seated at the Father's right hand today, interceding for us and overseeing the preparation for our new home in heaven. And I want to ask you, my friend, if you're not saved by the grace of God, and this isn't your plan, and you've not fit your life into this plan, then what's your plan? And you see, the real truth is you don't have one. Even though you die, yet shall you live, either in hell or in heaven, but live you must, because you were created an everlasting being. That is, from the time you were born, you will exist forever and ever and ever somewhere. And we're just saying this is God's plan. And I want to encourage you that if you've never come to grips with God's plan to do that, you see, he tells us very simply three things we must do. Only three things. The 24th chapter of Matthew and 1 Corinthians 15. You don't have to look. Listen. He says, first of all, we're to watch. That is to be diligent. He could come today. He could come 1,000 years from now. He says the times and the seasons are not of your concern. He says, but you're to be watching. That's the first thing. Watching, discerning the times. He says, and you see, you and I are living in this beautiful time. When the tree puts out its first bud, you know that spring is nigh. Likewise, he says, we are to be not only watching. He says, but we're to be ready. How do you get ready? You receive the Lord Jesus Christ as your personal Savior. You yield your body, soul, and spirit to him, giving him undivided possession, control, and use of your life. And then, yielding your life to him, you do the third thing, and that is, he says, be ye therefore steadfast, unmovable, always abounding in the work of the Lord, for as much as you know that your labors are not in vain in the Lord. We're to be doing three things as the Lord Jesus Christ makes preparation for coming to receive us. We're to be watching and discerning the times. We're to be ready in our heart, keeping our heart clean before him. And we are to be diligently investing our lives in the lives of other people, whereby multitudes of people are being made ready for the coming of Jesus Christ, which he says is an actual, divine, irrevocable fact that Almighty God has spoken through his Son Jesus, reaffirmed through those angels, and is setting the stage in the very view of this generation that exists today. You and I are living in a time when Jesus Christ could come for his church. And what we have to ask is, in preparation for that, what are we doing? And I want to ask you one simple question, my friend. Are you ready? If you have never received Jesus Christ, who will be the one who comes? Listen, how can you reject Jesus Christ here and expect him to receive you when he comes? You remember what he said? You say, well, I believe in God. I don't believe in Jesus. Jesus says, you've never seen the Father till you've seen me. You've not understood the Father till you've understood me. You cannot go to the Father till you first come through me. What will you do at the appearance of the Lord Jesus Christ if you've rejected him? You see, if you want to get ready, the first step is to receive Jesus Christ as your personal Savior. That's the first step. The second step, to be baptized, identified with the body, the bride of Christ. And then, beginning to grow in the Lord, invest your life, your time, your money, and all that you have. Listen, not in this life, but in the life to come, because all that we do in the name of Jesus Christ with a proper motive for his glory and his praise and his honor is like sending up riches before God into heaven. And you see, if you and I have the proper concept of what it's all about, we're just down here on a journey. This is a temporary situation. But my friend, that is eternal. Now you answer for me. Is it a wise man who makes his preparation for that which is eternal and lasting? Or is it a wise man who soaks his life into that which is temporal and limited and shall one day be consumed in one mighty blast of the wrath of God? A wise man makes preparation for where he's going to spend eternity. And that's my plea to you today, right now.
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1: 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Want to understand what the Bible says? There's a way for it to become clear. Here's a Moment with Charles Stanley.
2: You may read a lot of things in this book that don't make sense to you, but that doesn't mean that they're senseless. You may read a lot of things in this book that you can't understand. A lot of prophecies that you can't put together. You can't put all the pieces together. The time sequence won't work out to suit you, and you can't figure it all out. It is a foolish man who closes the book and lays it aside because he cannot understand it. The best way to understand the Word of God is to get in it, having first of all gotten into Jesus Christ and Christ in you, the Holy Spirit indwelling you who is our teacher, and asking him to teach you the truth, and things that once looked foolish will become tremendously inspiring, motivating passages of Scripture to your heart. And I'm saying to you, there is no way to fathom the whole truth. But one thing I've discovered, all the truth that I need is right here. It'll tell me how to get saved. It'll tell me how to walk in the Spirit. It'll tell me how to be victorious in this life and tell me how God's going to take me home and tell me a little of what's going to happen when I get there. And as far as I'm concerned, brother, that's all I need to know.
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0: Are you discouraged? Do you know why? What's going on in your life that would cause you to be depressed? Lost hope? Don't see anything in your future whatsoever? What's going on inside of you? What causes you to be distressed? What causes you to be discouraged? Well, if you watch the news every night, more than likely that would discourage you for sure. But it just might be that you are looking at your mortgage payment and thinking, there's no way. You don't have a job. You're hurting. Your family's hurting. You could lose it all. So you have lots of reasons to feel discouraged. And so what you have to ask is this. You have to ask yourself, how long is this going on? And you may even ask the question, where is God? He said he would help me, but at this point I don't see anything going on. And so maybe you feel like you've been caught in this grip of discouragement. It's a cloud that covers you, like you're walking in the fog, and you don't see any help anywhere along the way. Well, one of the most powerful servants of God in the Scripture was David. And he went through difficult times just like that. Times of great sorrow and heartache and discouragement. But he had an answer. He discovered how to deal with discouragement. And what I want to talk about in this message is overcoming discouragement. And I want to read two or three verses here in the Psalms that express how David was feeling. He's asking himself, why are you in despair, O my soul? And why have you become disturbed within me? Hope in God, for I shall yet praise him. Then he says again in the next chapter, why are you in despair, O my soul? And why are you disturbed within me? So here is a man that has given us so many wonderful, wonderful events in his own life through the work of the Holy Spirit. And we see him brave, courageous, bold, and yet he had the same issue that many people have today. And that is, he went through those times of discouragement. Well, the passage of Scripture I want to give you is a good example of one of those times of discouragement in his life. Let me give you a little background. King Saul had been chasing him for years, trying to kill him. Finally, he and his 600 men went over to the Philistines and said, we want to be on your side. And so they would fight for the Philistines. And the king, Achish, they became good friends. In fact, he couldn't have said anything any finer about David than he said about him. And here's what he said. He says, as the Lord lives, you've been upright and you're going out and you're coming in with me in the army are pleasing in my sight. For I have not found evil in you from the day of your coming to me in this to this day. Nevertheless, you are not pleasing in the sight of the Lord's. Then the Lord's were the commanders of the Philistine army. And what was happening is they were lined up getting ready to go to war. And so the king told him, he said, you can't go. So he wanted to know why he couldn't go. He said, well, here's what happened. The leaders asked him, confronted the king and said, is this not David of whom they sang in the dances saying Saul has slain his thousands and David his 10,000s? We don't want him. We don't want him outside because we may have a reason to believe that in the midst of the battle, when we are fighting Israel, that he would again turn against us. And they knew what a warrior he was. So he sends David back home to Ziklag, which is a town that they gave him as a result of coming over on their side. And so something happens here that put him in great despair. So beginning in this 30th chapter of 1 Samuel. 1 Samuel chapter 30 begins in these first 7-8 verses we're going to read. Tells us what happened. Then it happened when David and his men came to Ziklag on the third day. Now he's left the armies getting ready to fight and going home because he got sent home. that the Amalekites had made a raid on the Negev and on Ziklag and had overthrown Ziklag and burned it with fire. And they took captive the women and all that were there, both small and great, without killing anyone, and carried them off and went their way. When David and his men came to the city, behold, it was burned with fire, and their wives and their sons and their daughters had been taken captive. Then David and the people who were with him lifted their voices and wept until there was no strength in them to weep. Let me ask you a question. Have you ever cried about anything that you just couldn't cry anymore? Amen? You cried, they just couldn't cry anymore. That's where they were. Now, David's two wives had been taken captive, Ahinoam, the Jezreelitess, and Abigail, the widow of Nabal the Carmelite. Moreover, David was greatly distressed because the people spoke of stoning him. That's his own crowd. For the people were embittered, each one because of his sons and daughters. That is, their sons and daughters had been taken away. But David strengthened himself in the Lord his God. Now, the word strengthened there is the same Hebrew word for encouraged. So what the Bible is saying is that he encouraged himself. Then David said to Abiathar, the priest, the son of Ahimelech, please bring me the ephod. So Abiathar brought the ephod to David. And David inquired of the Lord, saying, shall I pursue this band? Shall I overtake them? And he said to him, pursue, for you will surely overtake them, and you will surely rescue all. Now, the ephod was a breastplate that the priest wore, and in it was a sort of a sack, and they had a couple of rocks or stones in there, and they would pray and then pull out one to make a decision. So in the process of doing so, God said to him, you should pursue them. So that's what he does. Now, the scripture says, but David pursued, he and 400 men, for 200 of them were too exhausted to cross the brook Besor, and they remained behind. And they found this Egyptian, interrogated him, found out who did it, and then what they did is they found these people eating and drinking and dancing because of all the great spoil that they'd taken from the land of the Philistines and from the land of Judah. Then David slaughtered them all, recovered every single thing, and David's spoil was what they had taken. So what I want you to see in this passage is that he came to the place where he was in one of the deepest moments of despair because he'd lost both of his wives, the city had been burned, the enemy had taken, and they didn't even know who they were or where they were or where they went. And so his soldiers who had been following him, and he said, talking about his own men, the kind of crowd that was with him, the wicked and the worthless men among them, that's what he called them, so they were a motley sort of crowd, they were getting ready to stone him because of what happened. Isn't it interesting how you can blame somebody else for something? It's always easy to do that. And so he captured everything that they lost. Now, what I want us to see in this passage is, what in the world does it mean by encouraging yourself when you are so discouraged? Well, I want us to look at this whole idea of what discouragement is about and what it's like. Well, first of all, you and I know that discouragement is universal. There's no such thing as a person living out their life and not being discouraged sometimes in life. And you may be very discouraged right now. And if you look around at the economy and the things that are happening to people today, there's a reason, humanly speaking, to feel discouraged. But do you have to stay that way? So it is a universal feeling that people have. And not only that, it is a recurring kind of thing. You can be discouraged today and get out of that. Then next week something may happen, you may become discouraged again. It depends upon the circumstance and what's going on in your life. And likewise, it's very contagious. Now you want to know when a person is really, really down and they're very discouraged and you begin to talk to them, the next thing you know, what's happening? If you're not careful, you'll walk away discouraged. And some people know how to take their self-pity and move it along to somebody else's life. And not that they necessarily mean to, but discouragement can be very contagious and very destructive. Likewise, it's unpredictable. You and I never know when discouragement may hit us or with something that may be happening in our lives or maybe something happening in your children's life or something happened in some other part of your family. When David said he encouraged himself, it made me ask the question, well, how did you do that? Now, all discouragement's temporary. It's not going to last forever. But many people get caught up in it. And it's like this cloud, this fog, this haze that settles in their life. Can't seem to see their way clear. Don't see any way out. Blame somebody else. Get angry over the whole situation. And so what we have to ask is, how do we handle that? Well, let's be sure we understand the difference between a disappointment and a discouragement. A disappointment is an emotional response to some failed expectation, some hope, or some desire.

despondency. And so discouragement is a choice we make. I do not have to remain discouraged. I may get discouraged, but I don't have to remain discouraged. And so a disappointment's unavoidable. Things will hit us and disappoint us and can bring on discouragement. But if I choose to remain discouraged, it's because of a choice you and I make. And what I want us to see in this passage, you don't have to remain discouraged no matter what's going on in your life. You say, well, you don't know what I've been through. Well, I don't know what you've been through. I know what I've been through. I know what a lot of people have been through. And somehow, in some way, because of their relationship to Christ, God worked in their life in such a fashion to help them to be able to overcome it. Now, what are the causes? What causes a person to be discouraged? Well, let me ask you this question. Do you know why you're discouraged? If you're one of those persons who's been disappointed and very discouraged, do you know why you're discouraged? What is it that brought it on in your life? Who do you see as being responsible for it? Who do you see as one that could remove it? And do you look at your discouragement as something that has gripped you and it's unbreakable and inescapable? Or do you see this as a few moments in your life or a segment of your life? Do you think there's any way to break out of it? Well, when you look at David's life and you see what he was facing, about to be stoned, didn't know what had happened to his two wives, and everything that they owned, the scripture says, had been burned. And now they had to travel for 2 days to getting back to Ziklag, and there it was, everything's gone, not having any idea which way to turn. He was very discouraged, and everybody else was discouraged. And they had a reason to be. If you went home this afternoon and your house was burnt to the ground, you would be very discouraged. Well, the things that were precious to you that you thought that you would never want to lose, gone up in smoke. So here he was, and besides that, his own fellow soldiers, his fighters, his warriors, were thinking about stoning him to death because they were bitter about the situation. David didn't cause that to happen, but it's easy to blame somebody, to look around and say, well, here's what's happening in my life. It must be her fault. Could be his fault, their fault, whatever it might be. So, first of all, he was very fatigued, just like all of his soldiers were. And as they went to find those who had destroyed them, 200 of them had to stay by the river. And they were so fatigued, they couldn't go any further. So this was a bad, bad time in David's life. This is the same David who killed Goliath, but now he's very discouraged. And then, of course, he's frustrated by it all because, being a warrior, he wanted to fight in the Philistine battle against Israel because more than likely he had in his mind he was going to turn on them. And coming from the rear, he could put the Philistines in a very, very bad military position. So he's very frustrated about the fact that he had to leave. And then, of course, he felt like a failure. He couldn't fight, and then his own town was totally burned, and all these men's wives and children were taken somewhere, somehow, and it's interesting that they didn't leave anybody. They didn't kill anybody. They just took them with them, which made it worse in a way. And so he had lots of reasons to be discouraged, and here he was, a little bit afraid, I'm sure, for the moment, anybody would have, when he heard his loyal, devoted, faithful followers were talking about stoning him to death. So if I should ask you what causes you to be discouraged, more than likely, if you are one of those persons who's discouraged, you're going to hear something in a moment. You're going to say, oh, that sounds just like me. That's where I am. So let's think about some of the reasons people are discouraged. One of them is this. If you're married and you live with someone you cannot please, no matter what you do, you try over and over and over again, you can't please them. It's too short, too long, too early, and too late. That is, too much of this and too less of that. And you haven't been gone long enough, or you've been gone too long. It doesn't make any difference. You can't please them. And so you feel very discouraged. And when I think about children who grow up in homes, for example, and their parents are always after them, and you can't please the parents no matter what, do you know that that is devastating to a child? Because they love their parents, admire their parents, but you can't please them. It's a terrible thing. And I've seen children, I thank God not my own because I knew better than to do that. I've seen children who just want to throw a fit because they couldn't please their parents no matter what they did. And deep down inside, they wanted to.

I've seen some men, for example, who want to throw a fit, and I've seen some women who want to throw one for the same reason. Can't please that guy. No matter what I do, how much I give him, it's still the same thing. He wants more. I want something else. I want somebody else. And so that's one of the reasons. Now, we could stay a long time on that one, but then sometime there's physical or verbal abuse. And somebody's always criticizing you for something. You can't do it right. No matter what you do, you can't do it right. And sometimes there's physical abuse, which a person should not put up with. Sometimes it's that God's not answering your prayer. Yeah, I pray. I hear these other people praying, how God's answering their prayers. God's not answering my prayer. And so what happens? Instead of saying and looking inside to say, what's going on in my life that would cause God not to answer my prayer? They just get discouraged. God doesn't answer my prayers. And so they come to that conclusion, which leads them to, for example, not to pray. And so, because you know what I pray and it doesn't happen. They don't stop to think what's going on in my life that would keep God from answering my prayer? Am I pushing God on His schedule? Maybe God wants to, and this is not the exact time or what He wants to do. Maybe a different way than I'm expecting. None of that. They just get discouraged. Then, of course, when a person puts forth their best efforts, and for example, in your job where you work, you give it your best. They skip right over you. Somebody else gets the raise. Somebody else gets the promotion. Nobody ever says to you, you did a fantastic job. Thank you for doing that. Thank you for helping me. None of that. You're just somebody, some number that's there, but nobody gives you any recognition. That's very discouraging because we all need to be appreciated and loved at some point in some ways. Then, of course, there's a whole idea that people get caught up in some sin. And you don't want that in your life, but it's there. Now, there's no sin God can't deliver you from, but if a person is weak in their relationship to God and they're in whatever it is, whether it's on drugs or whether it's sex or whatever it might be, it doesn't make any difference what it is. They get caught, they get trapped, and they feel like they're in this. Or maybe they're just lazy and they don't want to be that way. They want to change. They want something to be different. But somehow they don't know how to deal with that. And so they become very discouraged in the process of doing so. And then, of course, one of the things that's really bad is financial pressure. And today, many, many people are living under great discouragement because of financial pressure. They don't know how long they can make it. If you don't have a job, you're going to lose what you have. Or if you have a job and the mortgage is too high and you bit off more than you could chew and here you are and you're going to have to move and your children this and their school and all these things that are going on, becomes very discouraging, and especially if you don't see any way out. When a person just sees the problem and can't see any way out, it becomes very discouraging to them. And then, of course, if a person finds themselves in a health problem, and they go to the doctor and they say, I don't know what to do. They go to this one, you get scans, MRIs, x-rays, you name it, and finally they say, well, you know what, we really don't know what to do. That could be very encouraging because if you lose your health, you lose one of the most important things in your life. As long as you're healthy and strong and doing well physically and mentally and emotionally, you can handle a lot of stuff. And yet there are people who go through very, very difficult, painful periods of time that could be very, very, very discouraging, thinking, God, if you love me, why do you let this happen? How long is this going to go on? Then sometimes it's just a matter of feeling unworthy, unfit, and you just sort of like fog at that. Nobody recognizes you. Nobody appreciates you. They don't count on you. You can't name one person that you really and truly feel like loves you and figures that you're somebody important. They don't want you as a friend. And here you are, and you feel like an island in the midst of all these multitudes of people, and you're this unimportant nobody living out here, trying to make it, and you don't have any support. You don't have any emotional support. And here was David about ready to get stoned to death. And he had a reason to be discouraged. And then there are people who do not feel like, you know, that their life really counts at all. And so they're just there. Now, let me ask you a question. Did one of those hit you? Oh, you say yes, yes, yes. Well, what are you doing about it? If you walk around and listen to people and just listen to them talk, you'll find out that there are more people who are discouraged than there are encouraged in the day in which you and I live, because once you start talking, they start telling you what's wrong. Now, there are a lot of things wrong. There's no doubt about it. And when you watch the news, it could be very discouraging if you let that

0: determine how you feel. Corruption and all the financial problems and all the things that are going on around us. That's why you and I have to watch the news on the one hand and always remember who's in charge. If you don't remember who's in charge, you go down in discouragement. And so we have to remember that. Well, when I look at this passage of Scripture and see what David faced and how he faced it, and think about what are the consequences of a person living in discouragement. In other words, it doesn't make any difference what the reason is or what the motivation is. What are the consequences of living in a state of being discouraged? First thing it does, it divides your attention. It divides your mind. A person who is very discouraged over here, no matter what else you're doing, you can't throw your whole heart into it. You can't give your whole mind to it because there's something over here that's nagging you all the time. And it's a discouragement. And I think many people can't do their best job on whatever their occupation may be because they're so discouraged by what's going on in their home or what's going on in their finances or what's going on in some other relationship. They're just distraught. You cannot give it your best. And then, of course, one of those consequences is they want to blame somebody else. And that's what David's soldiers did. They want to blame him. Are you discouraged? Well, who are you blaming? Are you blaming yourself or somebody else? And remember what we said. We all get disappointed. But if I'm going to live in discouragement, it's because I choose to be discouraged, not because I have to be. And so what are the consequences? Consequences, we're going to get angry. And we're going to get depressed. Now, depressed people usually do what? They go to the doctor looking for something that'll help them, watch, feel better. Well, if all you've got is something you take once or twice a day or three or four times a day to feel better, that doesn't settle the issue. You've got to get on the inside to deal with discouragement. Then, of course, one of the consequences of being discouraged is estrangement. What happens? You've met people, they're so discouraged, when you see them come, all they want to do is just dump it on you. They just live that way, and sometimes some people just do not want to get out of it. Now, one of those consequences is a loss of confidence. When you start losing confidence, it affects everything about your life. It affects your job. It affects your relationships. It affects your relationships with husbands and wives, with your children and everybody else, because a loss of confidence is devastating. And if you don't deal with it, then what happens? Then everything else in your life begins to suffer. And as we said, you begin to look for somebody to blame. Then you get angry if things don't work out right. So you develop a negative spirit. In the Living Bible translation, here's what the Bible says. Gentle words give life and health, but griping causes discouragement. So if you ask yourself the question, if you go around talking, you know what, I don't know why she did that, I don't know why he did that, you know, I just don't, you just go ahead, you just talk yourself into a mess. You talk yourself into being more and more discouraged because, listen, first of all, you know you're right. You know you're right. So what happens? You just start spilling out all these things that are wrong. And since you're right, everything you must be saying must be true. And if all that stuff is true, then you got a reason to be discouraged. So just get depressed and stay there. Because that's where you feel the best. And there are people who love being depressed. Because they have an excuse for not doing what they ought to be doing as far as a wife or a husband or a mother or a father. They just enjoy being depressed because it's an escape. It is an escape that is endless. They're not happy. They have no joy, no peace, no real contentment in their life. And then, of course, one of the consequences is making unwise decisions. When you're discouraged and you get a little frantic about things, you're going to make unwise decisions. Usually they're very costly decisions. It's not wise to make a decision when you're too tired. It's not wise to make a decision when you're angry. And it's certainly not wise to make a decision when you're just very, very discouraged about things and down in the dumps. In other words, because you're not thinking properly. But what I want you to see is there are consequences to discouragement that are destructive, that are costly, not only in money, but in relationships, and also costly in your spiritual life. Because guess what happens? You remain discouraged and don't deal with it. What happens is, well, God, first of all, God isn't answering my prayer. God doesn't care. I know what the Bible says he is. He's not with me. And I know the Bible says he is, but he's not. I don't see him doing anything. And what happens? Little by little, Satan just interjects these doubts. Well, if God cares, he'd change this. Well, if God loved me, he wouldn't let this happen. Well, if God this, and if God that, and if God the other. And so doubts begin to grow. And finally, here's what happens. The natural thing is you begin to drift away from the Lord in your relationship to him. Then that just makes it all worse. And the next thing you know, if you get to drifting far enough, you're into sin, and now you are really discouraged because you know where you used to be. You know where you are. You think, how did I get here? By degrees. How do I get out? By making wise decisions. Now, the consequences aren't worth it. So the question is, what's the cure for all that? Well, let me just say two or three things. And the first one is this. Now, listen carefully. It's your viewpoint. That is, if I want to get out of my discouragement, it doesn't make any difference how it started, where it started, with whom it started, and what caused it. But if I want to get out, I've got to think right. What is my viewpoint? First of all, I've got to look within myself and say, what am I discouraged about? What caused me to get this way? How long has it taken me to get into this position, this condition? So first of all, I got to look within myself. Most folks look out and want to blame somebody. The second thing I'm to do is to look up. Now, God is all powerful. I know that he has the power to get me out of this. The Bible says he loves me, and I know the truth is that he does love me. I know the truth is that he's with me. I know the truth is he has the power to rescue me from this. I know that's what he says. So I'm going to look up. Now listen carefully. If you don't look up, you are in trouble. The third thing I'm going to do is I'm going to look back. Because if I look back, listen, no matter who you are, if you're a believer, you look back, look how many times God's brought you through this mess, this situation, that circumstance. He got you over this, through them, all the other things in the past. So you've got all this history. Listen, you have history of God's deliverance of your life. So you won't look back. Well, people say, well, I've been looking back a long time. No. Look, you look back at what he's done for you, and then you look ahead. If God can do that, he can do this. I'm looking ahead. I'm not looking back. And there are a lot of people who live in the rearview mirror. They're always living that way. Well, let me tell you about the past. Don't tell me too much about the past. Tell me about what God's doing now in your life, and tell me what you want him to do in the future. Listen, if he could bring you through that, he can get you out of this, and he can take you where he wants you to go. Remember, he has a will, a purpose, and a plan for your life. And that will and purpose and plan for your life is good. It is always good. So the first thing I have to do is get my viewpoint right. I have to decide. I'm going to look within and find out where did this start and how it all began. I'm going to look up to the Father for help and direction and guidance. I'm going to look back and be reminded of how many times he's helped me. And I'm going to look ahead and thank God, you don't change. You helped me then. You'll help me in the future. I'm heading for the future. I may feel like I have chains on my ankle. I may feel like I'm at the bottom of the row. But God doesn't change. And if he doesn't change, if he got me out of the past, he can get me out of this, and he can take me where he wants me to go. It is a matter of viewpoint. That's number one. Now, the second thing I'd say about that is this, and that is the right response. What's the right response? Well, if you turn to Mark 6, you know, I think about people who don't read the Bible. I feel sorry for you. Listen, if you're not in trouble now, you're going to be. And I know somebody's sitting out there thinking, well, I don't read the Word of God, and I'm not in trouble, but you will be. You can mark it down. You cannot violate the Word of God without getting in trouble with God. And trouble with God means if you're lost, it's punishment. If you believe, it's chastisement. The pain's just the same. May not be exactly the same, but it'll be just as painful. Now listen to what Jesus said. He was wise enough to know when his disciples needed to stop. Because no matter how successful they'd been preaching and so forth, here's what had happened. Right before this passage is a description of John the Baptist being beheaded. And so here's one of Jesus' choice servants. and one of his faithful, loving friends. And he has been beheaded. So what happens? Verse 30 of Mark chapter 6. The apostles gathered together with Jesus, and they reported to him all that they had done and taught. And he said to them, watch this now, come away by yourselves to a secluded place and rest a while. For there were many people coming and going, and they did not even have time to eat. You know what? He knew that you get too fatigued, and there's responsibility, and you're accountable. And you just keep going and keep going and keep going and keep pushing, keep pushing, keep pushing. Now finally, physically, it begins to work on you. And you remember the little script. H-A-L-T. Don't get too what? Hungry, angry, lonely, or tired. Because when we do, you'll get discouraged. Well, I just can't keep going. I got all these responsibilities. So first of all, sometimes you need to stop and rest and say, all right, I need to take a good look at myself from God's viewpoint and find out what's going on here. So I take a rest. Secondly, I look at my life and think, what needs to be reorganized in my life? You say, well, reorganization is not my problem. It could be. Now watch this. You have to ask yourself the question, first of all, what am I doing that I shouldn't be doing? What am I not doing that I ought to be doing? What am I doing that's right, but I'm doing it the wrong way? Which is taking energy, time, and maybe money that would not be necessary for you to spend. So you have to sort of reorganize your life. You say, well, how often should you do that? I don't know how often you should do it, but I can tell you for myself, about every 3 months. That's what I have to, I think to myself, all right, here's where I am today, but God, what am I doing that I could do better? What am I doing that I could do easier? What am I doing that I could do more effectively, more efficiently? What could I do that I could enjoy it more? How can I eliminate maybe some things that seem to be obstacles? Listen, you know, industry used to plan for 10 years and 20 years. If you plan for more than 3 years now, you're just fooling yourself. Because life is moving so rapidly. And you see, as life around us moves rapidly, we have to move in cadence with it. We have to ask ourselves the question, how do I do more, less time, more efficiently, more effectively? In other words, we have to get reorganized oftentimes. And a third thing is, watch this, and this is the most important. We have to resolve in our mind and heart to trust the living God. We have to resolve to trust Him. It doesn't make any difference what you're going through. I have to resolve to trust Him. And one of the things that Jesus dealt with His disciples about, above everything else, was trusting Him. And He would say, you know, oh, ye of little faith, why didn't you believe me? In other words, He had to deal with that. And we have to resolve in our heart, I'm going to trust Him. Now, what is it I'm going to trust? I'm going to trust Him to be the God He says He is, that He controls everything, that He has established His throne in the heavens and His sovereignty rules over all. I'm going to trust Him that He is the God of this universe. The second thing I'm going to trust Him for is that He's a good God. He says He's good. He is good. I can look at good in my life. I can look at times in my life when I thought what He thought was good, I thought was bad. But then I finally opened my eyes, realized that what He thought was good, I discovered it was good. He's a good God. You say, well, how does good God and punishment come together? Well, He's so good, He doesn't break His word. He says, you disobey Him, He's coming to you. And so He's a good God. Not only that, not only is He control and is He good, but He is with me in every single circumstance. Now, it's interesting to me when I see people who are discouraged, and I say, well, what about that verse that says, I will never leave you nor forsake you all. I know God's with me. And what's the next three-letter word? B-U-T. Listen. But. Listen, He says He will always be with His children. Listen, where is He? He is living on the inside of you through the Holy Spirit who came to indwell you and seal you as a child of God. The moment you were saved, you became His. He says, I'll never leave you nor forsake you. Where is He? On the inside, giving direction and guidance and strength and encouragement and help and everything possible to help us become the persons He wants us to be. That's who He is. So if I resolve in my heart that my God is in control, my God loves me, My God has all power, and my God is with me. It doesn't make any difference what I face in life. I will never face it alone. Can't face it alone. And remember this. You can get lonely as a believer, but you cannot be alone. The Holy Spirit is living on the inside of you in such a fashion. You and He can never be separated. Now, whatever may be causing you discouragement, remember this. If you resolve in your heart, I'm going to trust Him. Why? Because He says, trust in the Lord with all your heart. Lean not to your own understanding. In all your ways, whatever you're going through, He says, in all your ways, trust Him, and He will make your path straight. He will direct your path. That's the promise of God. Now, it's interesting that people who know that they're believers, no question about it, say they trust God. Well, what about that verse? He says, if you will lean not to your own human understanding, but in all your ways acknowledge Him, seek Him, listen to Him. What are you saying, Lord? He will direct your path. No matter what's caused your discouragement, listen, God, with all of His power, all of His goodness, and all of His love, is going to direct you if you will listen to Him. He's going to turn this time of discouragement into something good in your life. This is not the end of the world. You may think it is. You've got somebody who's on your team, on your side, to help you, strengthen you, uphold you, and listen, to give you a whole new perspective on life if you'll just listen and believe Him. If you'll just listen and believe Him. And yet there are people who take their lives every day because they get to some place in life they can't handle it. Well, thank God He didn't say we had to handle it. He said He'd handle it. And then I have to resist the discouragement. Listen, because disappointments can come and they're unavoidable, you can get covered with discouragement in a moment, but you don't have to accept it. Remember, disappointments are unavoidable. Discouragement is a choice. I refuse to be discouraged. On what basis? On the basis that God loves me. He's a good God. He's all powerful. He's with me. He's going to see me through it. And He promises to never leave me. I'm in this mess, but I'm in here with God. And what happens? All of a sudden things begin to change because you have a change of attitude. Now you're ready to go to work. Now you're ready to do whatever God wants you. You say, well, I don't have a job. Trust Him. You say, well, there are millions of people who don't have a job. What you have to ask is this. You have to ask God, in this period of time in which I can't do because I don't have access to doing what I used to do, what do you want to do inside of me? What do you want to do with me? God, do I have so much pride I'm not willing to take a less job? There are people who won't go to work because it's too belittling to them. Listen, if I had to work in a fast food place, if that's the only job I could get, count me in. I'm not too big to do that. But I meet people who think, well, you know what? I have degrees and I have this and I have that. And I say, yeah, but you don't have any food. That makes a lot of difference when you don't have any food. We should never be too proudful to do the little things in life. My mother taught me a great lesson. She worked on the first shift and I worked on the second shift in textile mill. So I would clean up for my mom during the day while I was there. Didn't have anything else to do. I'd clean up for her, make sure she got home, everything was right. She taught me to clean the bathroom, to clean the commode, and remind me that whatever God ever called me to do at that point early in life, I must never get too big to do the dirty jobs. And when you get so prideful you can't do the dirty jobs, then you may be in your mess because God may be trying to teach you something. And I would encourage anybody, whoever you are, remember this. Your discouragement at this point is a choice. If you will just follow the simple instructions that we've tried to give you, God will get you through this, and He'll get you moving in the right direction because He's God. Now, if you're not a believer, you can't ignore God and say, oh, Lord, I need a job, I need this, and I need that. It's not the way it works. And I would say to anybody, the most important thing in your life when you're going through discouragement is to get in this book every single day. And I can remember the most difficult, trying times in my life, the things that would have discouraged anybody. And a couple of them lasted a pretty good while. What kept me going week after week after week after year after year after year was this. And that is, every Sunday I had to preach. Now, I wanted to preach, but I had to study all week long. And so what happens, no matter how difficult and painful and how much I may have wept and felt rejected and all the rest, I was in the Word every single day getting ready for Sunday. And people would ask me, well, how do you do so and so? I didn't understand until I got through it all and thought, Lord, it's because every day I was reading your Word. Every day I was feasting on what you said and what you thought. I was getting your thoughts and your ideas in my mind. Sometimes I may have been doing it and weeping at the same time, but God was doing something in my life through His Word. And I would say to you, if you have a closed Bible at your house, you better open it up. You need to open it up and find out, God, what do you want to say to me? I don't even know where to start reading. You just open God's Word and start in the Gospels or in the Epistles 1 or in the Psalms or in the Proverbs and just say, God, I want you to speak to my heart. I'm tired of this, sick and tired of being discouraged. I want to live my life like you want me to live it. This is the only way I know to start. I'm getting in the Word, God, now speak to my heart. Will He speak to you? Yes. Why? Because He loves you. And because He wants the best for you. But I can tell you, if you don't get in the Word of God, you're going to have a hard time getting out of your discouragement. And my prayer is that you get in this book, get out of discouragement, and get happy and joyous and contented and fruitful and profitable once again in your life, is my prayer. Now, where does that start? It starts with acknowledging your need of God. It begins with your acknowledgement of your sinfulness if you've never trusted Jesus as your Savior. Asking Him to forgive you of your sins. Telling Him that you need Him desperately. You're surrendering your life to Him, and the moment you're willing to tell Him that, according to His eternal Word, He says He will forgive your sin, write your name in the Lamb's Book of Life. He will indwell you by the Holy Spirit. And forever and ever, you are one of His children, and He's going to walk with you every step of the way from that moment until He calls you home to heaven. You can't beat that. That's life at its best. And that's His offer to you, and my prayer that you'll make that decision while you still have time. And Father, how grateful we are for Your awesome love for us, far more than we can describe it. I pray that every dissatisfied, discouraged, discontent person who listens to this message, whenever and however, that You will jolt them into this better life that You have through Your Son, Jesus Christ. And we ask this in His name. Amen.
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0: Whenever we hear someone use the word always, we have a little tendency to sort of think always, because there are not many things that fall into the category of always. And if I should ask you, what do you say always? What do you do always? Where do you go always? For the simple reason that always means perpetual, unending, at same time, same place. In other words, always is one of those words we sort of casually use and sort of throw it around. Well, I always think so and so. No, we don't. And when you think about, there are not many things about which we can say always. Now, the only person who can really say always without a question is God. When God always anything, we know that He's omnipotent, omniscient, omnipresent, that He has all knowledge about all things, and that He doesn't change His mind, that He's consistent about everything. But not any of us has the power to be that consistent about anything. And so when you use the word always, think about what that really means. And somebody says, well, you know, now I always, no. If you think about it, we're not always the same, and so we don't always think the same way. And so we have to use that word very cautiously. Well, I want you to turn, if you will, to the 24th Psalm. And what I want to talk about in this message is I want to talk about simply this truth. And that is, obedience always brings blessing. They say, yeah, but no, wait a minute. I can tell you about some things in my life that were not a blessing. So I'll tell you what. Why don't you, before you conclude that, just give me about 45 minutes and let's talk about it and see what does the Bible really teach about blessing. And in this 24th Psalm, I just want one verse primarily, but let's read these first five verses. The earth is the Lord's and all it contains, the world and those who dwell in it. For he has founded it upon the seas and established it upon the rivers. Who may ascend into the hill of the Lord? And who may stand in his holy place? He who has clean hands and a pure heart, who has not lifted up his soul to falsehood and has not sworn deceitfully. He shall receive a blessing from the Lord and righteousness from the God of his salvation. Now, the question first that I want to answer is this. What do we mean by a blessing? Anything that falls in the category of an expression of God's goodness and love toward us is a blessing. Now, that includes a lot of things that most people wouldn't include. It does not include some things maybe some folks would. But listen, anything that falls in the category of an expression of God's love and goodness to us is indeed a blessing. So what I'd like to do is I'd like for us to look at the fact in the Scripture that the Scripture bears testimony and witness of the fact that obedience always brings a blessing. So before you conclude that, well, not in my life, just listen carefully. Let's go back and start in the Old Testament with Noah, for example. God commanded Noah to do something that was totally out of reason. He wanted him to build this big, huge boat that we call an ark. But he obeyed God, and God blessed him in what way? He saved his family from the flood. Abraham, for example, God spoke to him and said, I want you to get up out of your country, leave your family, your relationships, and go into a land that I will show you. Well, where is that? He showed him a step at a time where he was going. Well, he could have had lots of reasons to say, leave my family, leave everything that I know, and go to somewhere I don't know, and you're going to lead me as I go. Yes. He obeyed God. Abraham became the father of the whole nation of Israel, and how we've been blessed, through whom the Messiah came. Then, of course, there was Moses. And God spoke to Moses one day and told him he wanted him to go back to Egypt, go down to Pharaoh, and tell Pharaoh simply this, let my people go. Totally ridiculous. First of all, he'd fled from Egypt because he killed an Egyptian soldier. And now he's being told to go back, and especially to speak to Pharaoh, who has all power in Egypt. And just simply to make the statement, God said, let my people go. First of all, who's your God? So totally unreasonable. But Moses did exactly what God told him to do. Was it easy? No, it wasn't easy. Was there strife and conflict? Yes, there was. Did he cause other people difficulty because he did what God said? Yes, he did. They just heaped up more labor on the Hebrews. And so he obeyed God, and God used him to set free a whole race of people, a whole nation of people, through whom the Messiah came and through whom the world has been blessed. But it wasn't easy. But he obeyed God, and God blessed him in the process. Then I think about Joshua, for example, and a little different story. Joshua was a general for Moses. And there came a time when he had to take over Moses' place because Moses died. And so one day God said to him, as he was crossing the Jordan and coming to Jericho, which was a very, very well defended city, he said, I want you to forget all of your military strategy. You've been a famous general. You've led my people through all kinds of battles. But now I want you to forget all that. I have a different kind of strategy, and here's what I want you to do. You see how shut up Jericho is. Here's the way I want you to attack it. I want you to line up your military and the trumpeters, and I want you to march around it every single day for 7 days, once a day for 6 days. On the seventh day, I want you to march around it seven times and then run. Now, he didn't really say that, but they probably did that, of course. And so I'm sure Joshua would have said, now, this couldn't be of God. He'd fought too many battles. He knew exactly what to do and what not to do. And yet he did exactly what God told him to do, which was, again, totally unreasonable. The reason I keep saying that is because sometimes the things he tells us may appear to be very unreasonable. But he did exactly what God said, and you remember they marched around it once a day for 6 days, and then the seventh day they marched around it 7 times, blew the trumpets and shouted, and what happened? The wall came down. God honored his obedience. I think about David. David was God's chosen king for Israel, but at the present time, Saul was the king. And David had been running from Saul for years and years and years because he'd been trying to kill him. So on one occasion, Saul was in this cave. He didn't realize David was in there. David could have killed him, and immediately he would have become the king. God said, "You don't do that." He did not kill him. He obeyed God, which must have been rather difficult to do, really. And David became the king when God was ready for him to be the king. I think also Jehoshaphat, for example. He was the king over Judah. 3 armies gathered together, and they gathered together to attack Judah. When Jehoshaphat heard about it, he threw out himself before the Lord on his face before God, called an assembly to pray, and God raised up a prophet in that midst, and the prophet said, "You're not to fight this battle. This is the Lord's battle." Now, again, those kings knew how to fight. They knew what a battle was about. They knew what their whole nation had to do to defend themselves. God said, "No, you're to fight this battle the way I say. And what I'm telling you to do is line up your military, get everybody ready, and then send out your choir in front. And then when I tell you to march, you just start marching. But you're not going to have to fight this battle." That would have been very difficult for any king to do because totally, again, unreasonable. They started marching, and what happens? The scripture says God put total confusion in the minds of the enemy and didn't even have to fight the battle. Again, I think about Peter, for example. And this is a simple one. You remember when Jesus was on the shore preaching and everybody was crowding toward him, and finally he saw the boats and he said to Peter, "Would you let me borrow your boat and push me out a little way so I can speak to everybody?" So he did that, and then he said to Peter, "Peter, let's go, not fishing, let's go have a catch." Now everything about Peter said, "You're a preacher, I'm the fisherman. You don't know a thing in the world about fishing. I know all about fishing." But Peter obeyed him, and you know what happened to Peter? Not only did they get 2 boatloads of fish, Peter was called by Jesus to be an apostle, became a famous apostle, and the author of 2 of the epistles of the New Testament, and we're still talking about him. Then I think about, for example, the Apostle Paul. Been persecuting people for years and years. Hated everything about Christianity, wanted to destroy the very idea of Jesus. And so God called him. And he struck him down the Damascus Road. And for a few days he was blind. Then God gave him a commission. And he sent him into the desert to reevaluate everything he had learned as a Hebrew Pharisee. All of his theology had to be changed. For the simple reason, the one he'd been persecuting for all those years now became the central focus of his whole theology. Everything about his life changed. God called him to become not only a preacher of the gospel, but especially to the Gentiles, which was a horrendous thing in the eyes of a Hebrew. He answered God's call. The world has never been the same since the Apostle Paul began to preach the gospel and to spread the gospel among those people and building churches, not church buildings, but bodies of people all throughout the Mediterranean world. He obeyed God. And did God bless him? Yes, you say, "Well, now, wait a minute. Didn't he spend a lot of time in jail?" He sure did. Didn't they try to assassinate him? They sure did. Were they not always bringing up something in conflict? Was he not always arriving on the scene to face his enemies? Or if they weren't there, they finally arrived soon. How could he be blessed? Well, if you ask him sitting in a prison cell, writing the book of Philippians or Colossians or Ephesians, and "Paul, are you being blessed?" Yes. How could he be blessed in prison? And what I want you to see is this. In every one of these cases, God has blessed obedience. It is a principle of Scripture. It isn't just for biblical characters. It is just as true in your life and my life. When we obey God, God always blesses obedience without an exception. You say, all right, now you haven't heard my story. I'm going to talk about your story before you can tell me, because I know exactly what you're thinking. It may not be your exact personal situation, but it'll cover it. Because you see, God doesn't make any mistakes, and He doesn't claim anything He doesn't do. That is, when you and I, as His followers, obey Him, He's going to bless us every single time. Now, some of you are saying, well, listen, I've been praying and I've been doing thus and so, and I don't feel blessed at all. Well, I want you to listen carefully, because it just may be that you have overlooked something very important in your life. So the testimony of Scripture is, and we saw it in all these illustrations, that God will honor our obedience by blessing us. Now, the second thing I want you to notice is this. Those blessings may come in different forms. In fact, they will. It depends upon what your path is, where God is leading you in life. And so when we think about the different forms in which He blesses us, think about it in this light. You're going through some situation in life that's a little difficult for you, and you obey God. And when you obey Him, the Spirit of God gives you this awesome sense of peace. You have obeyed God. Therefore, He will assume responsibility for the outcome, for the situation that exists in your life, having placed all of that in His hands and trusting Him for the outcome. You can leave all the circumstances to Him. There is a sense of peace. For example, when you do what He asks you to do, maybe it may be something very difficult, maybe not. But you do it. It's hard, but you do. And you have this overwhelming sense of joy. Where's that coming from? It's coming from a blessing from God. Part of His blessing is peace in some situations. Part of His blessing is joy. And that is, you have the joy in your heart, I did what He said. Have you ever had a situation that God required of you that was hard, and you just said, oh, I can't do that, and you prayed and told Him why you couldn't, and you went through all this hem-hawing around with God, and finally you did? And what did you feel? Joy in your heart. I did what God told me to do. Lord, I didn't like it. I didn't want to do it. I was afraid to do it, but I did it. Yes. He blessed you with joy. And then, for example, you find yourself in some situation, He's challenging you, and obedience will be very difficult for you, and yet you obey Him. There is a sense of awesome contentment. The anxiety is gone. The fight's over. Conflict's over. You did what He said, and you have this wonderful sense of satisfaction. You obeyed God. There are three blessings that I just mentioned, that many people never think about being a blessing. Because you see, oftentimes our blessing only comes when we see a specific thing that we're expecting as a result of what we've done. But let me ask you a question. Suppose your desire is a large sum of money. Because your idea is, if I had a large sum of money, I'd be happy, I'd have all that peace and contentment I want, and so, you know, I'm just going to ask God to give me a large sum of money, then I'm just going to be happy serving Him. So put it this way. Over on this side are these wonderful days of your life of peace and contentment and joy. Don't have a whole lot, but you have enough. On this side, there's lots of money. No peace, no joy, no contentment. Can't sleep at night. Which one of those would you choose? Wise men and women choose contentment and peace and joy and assurance that God gives. You see, all blessings don't come in a physical form. They come in all different forms. And everything I've mentioned is something that has to do with something emotional. Then, of course, your relationship with Him improves when you obey Him. Now, I know that there's some things that are easy that He requires of us, but some things are very difficult. You say, well, you don't know how difficult mine is. I may, but whether I do or not, it's not the issue. Somebody else does. And the truth is, all of these things that are difficult for us, when we obey Him, He draws us into a relationship with Him that has no equal when it comes to value and what that does in our life. An intimate relationship with Him is the most valuable thing that you and I possess. Because remember this, out of this intimate relationship flows everything in your life. How you think, what you have, what you receive, how you walk, how you live out your life. It's that important. And I think about also the fact that when God challenges us to do something and we obey Him, one thing that always happens, if we're listening to Him and sensitive to Him, is that our faith takes a leap. And how many times have we faced those things and we thought, there's no way that this is going to work, and yet you trusted Him and God worked out something fantastic. Your faith grows. That is, you grow in your Christian life. Your courage increases for the simple reason, now next time He challenges you, you have a little bit more courage to do what He says do, because beforehand you had lots of fear. Well, maybe you're not fearing now, but you have some hesitation. And what happens? God blesses you by doing far more than you expect. So what's happening is spiritually you're growing. Now, one of those issues may be that you're asking for something material and He grants you exactly what you ask. Well, so we would identify that as a blessing. Well, here's what I asked God for. Here's what I trusted Him for. And He blessed me with this. Well, let me ask you this. What about peace and joy and contentment and the happiness and the assurance and the confidence and the courage and the growing and the intimacy with Him? Are not all of those, is not each one of them also a blessing? Yes, it is. And sometimes we miss the enjoyment of God's blessings because we've labeled it as something else. Or in our minds, we only think of it as a blessing from God, as something specifically we've asked for. You may not get what you've asked for. There have been times that I've asked God for things He did not give me. But He gave me something that was more valuable to me, more precious, more satisfying than what I'd asked for. That's the kind of God He is. Listen, you cannot obey Him without being blessed. But what I want you to see, it isn't always the blessing that we would identify as a blessing, something material. And I think that as you and I begin to understand what a real blessing is, then I'm becoming more sensitive to what He's doing that I don't see. But the blessings are there, and the awareness of His presence and of His involvement in our life. Then, of course, I think obedience always brings blessing, some of which comes later in life. That is, they're eternal blessings. And you know what the Bible says about one of these days we'll stand before Him and we'll receive our rewards. So I want to just take a couple of passages of Scripture of something real simple. And when I think about in Mark, this 9th chapter and the 41st verse, we think of rewards when we get to heaven for people we've witnessed to or things we've done, how we've served Him, whatever it might be. Listen to this verse of Scripture. For whoever gives you, Jesus speaking, whoever gives you a cup of water to drink because of your name as followers of Christ, truly I say to you, he will not lose his reward. Now, that's probably something that we don't really think about a lot, you know, doing little things for people. But in God's eyes, listen, Jesus said, you give a cup of cool water to someone who's thirsty. He says, you'll not lose your reward for that. Well, we might do that and think nothing of it. On the other hand, think about it this way. As the Spirit of God motivates you to do something for someone or give them something or treat them in some way, that is an act of obedience, and that does not go unseen or unregistered by God. But you may not ever see any blessing of it from here. But in heaven we will be. All of God's blessings are not promised in the here and now. Now, there's another passage of Scripture. In Luke chapter 6, Jesus speaking, He said, blessed are you who hunger now, for you shall be satisfied. Blessed are you who weep now, for you shall laugh. Blessed are you when men hate you, ostracize you, insult you, scorn your name as evil for the sake of the Son of Man. Be glad in that day when it's happening and leap for joy, for behold, your reward is great in heaven. Now, most people, I'm afraid, they want it now. In other words, the blessings that I'm looking for, I want them now. And the truth is, some of the greatest blessings, and probably the greatest blessing that you and I will ever receive and reward, is going to be when we stand before Him. So are you the kind of person who insists, that is, God, here's what I asked for, here's what I'm expecting, you don't do this, I don't think you've heard me, and I don't think I've been blessed. You will miss out on some of the best things God has to offer, because He doesn't think the way we think about these things. And so then when He doesn't do it our way, then we think, well, Lord, something's wrong here. It's not wrong at all. That some blessings He has planned for us later. Then, of course, there's the whole idea.